0: in the watershed of the Chesapeake Bay. These states have all agreed to work towards restoring the bay, and oysters is a big part of that.
1: I'm Meghna Chakrabarty. Today on Point, what's at stake for the Chesapeake Bay and the oysters helping to bring it back? Stay with us.
2: BBC News with Roisin Hasty. Iran has told Israel to stop its attacks in southern Lebanon or face what it called a hard response. Iran's military headquarters said Israel had violated the ceasefire 84 times in the past 2 days. Speaking at the G7 summit, Donald Trump said he was not happy with Israel and that too many people had been killed. More details from Bernd de Boosman in Washington.
3: This is an issue that's been bubbling over for quite some time. Just a few weeks ago, there was a very terse phone call between President Trump and Prime Minister Netanyahu about the same issue, about Israeli operations in Lebanon threatening to derail the peace process. But his comments today were quite different. They were much stronger. He said the Israeli strike on Beirut, for example, was vicious and kind of called into question the way Israel was going about these strikes, knocking over apartment buildings. That's not something we've heard in such a strong tone from President Trump in the past.
2: Egypt's President Abdel Fattah el-Sisi has urged Israel to abandon its stated intention of controlling 70% of the Gaza Strip, a plan that violates the fragile October ceasefire deal. Mr. Sisi said the advance of the IDF beyond the agreement's yellow line must stop immediately. A Russian warship has fired warning shots towards a British yacht in international waters between Britain and France. Russia said one of its frigates fired what it called a preemptive shot at a yacht that was approaching and had not responded to attempts to contact it. There are no reports of damage or casualties. More details from Rob Watson.
4: The reason why everyone's paying such close attention is because tensions are high between Russia and Britain, because only at the weekend, for the first time, British naval forces seized one of the shadow Russian oil tankers. So obviously every incident is looked at with great interest. I mean, for the moment, Britain's Ministry of Defence is sort of playing this down by saying that it's not linked to the seizing of that tanker at the weekend and that it's an isolated incident.
2: The Supreme Court in Brazil has sentenced Eduardo Bolsonaro, the US-based son of the former president Jair Bolsonaro, to 4 years in prison for trying to interfere in his father's trial for attempting a coup. Clitzia Sala reports.
5: Four Supreme Court judges in Brazil have unanimously sentenced Eduardo Bolsonaro to 4 years in prison for attempting to influence U.S. authorities in connection with legal proceedings against his father. They found that he sought to encourage sanctions against Brazilian judges and supported measures including tariffs on Brazilian goods. Eduardo Bolsonaro moved to the United States last year, shortly before his father, former President Jair Bolsonaro, was jailed for plotting a coup after losing the 2022 presidential election.
2: World News from the BBC.
6: And it's on WNYC in New York. I'm Sean Carlson. It's 69 degrees right now at 8:04. The Trump administration is suing New York State health officials for allegedly engaging in fraud when they chose a Georgia-based company to run a $10 billion home care service. The company, PPL, was also named in the lawsuit. PPL won a contract in 2024 to run a program that allows New Yorkers with disabilities to hire friends or loved ones as personal assistants and get paid through Medicaid. The Justice Department alleges state officials engaged in backroom dealings to select PPL, but a state health department spokesperson says the case is without merit. She says the change has saved taxpayers more than $1 billion. The Knicks' littlest fans will have their own chance to celebrate New York City's newest championship team tomorrow. The Children's Museum of Manhattan is holding its own ticker tape parade specifically for kids tomorrow afternoon. Dava Shoub is the museum's CEO.
7: The idea was just to understand what children and families need, want, and deserve in this moment, and as we do throughout the year in times that are big and joyful. And in this big, joyful moment, we are just jumping all in to celebrate.
6: The parade will step off on West 83rd Street between Broadway and Amsterdam Avenue at 4 tomorrow afternoon. It'll feature a drumline performance, face painters, confetti cannons, and more. The event will wrap up an hour later. The city's official Knicks parade kicks off at 10 o'clock on Thursday morning. Right now, 69 degrees here in Lower Manhattan. We'll see lows settling in the low 60s overnight tonight. For tomorrow in our area, we could see some rain. It's likely in the afternoon, probably after 2 p.m. and before 8 p.m. We'll see temperatures tomorrow in the mid-70s in the afternoon. They'll fall into the mid to upper 60s for tomorrow night. And then Thursday, yeah, just in time for that Knicks parade, showers and thunderstorms are likely pretty much through the day. It's going to be hotter, too, highs in the upper 80s on Thursday afternoon. 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
1: This is On Point. I'm Meghna Chakrabarty. On January 19th, 2026, a 60-year-old sewer line carrying wastewater from Maryland and Virginia to a Washington, D.C. treatment plant collapsed along the Potomac River.
11: Hundreds of millions of gallons of raw sewage has been spilling into the Potomac River after a pipe collapse. Now officials tell News 4 they won't be able to stop that flow until sometime next week. That means 40 million gallons of sewage a day.
1: Well, in the days that followed, roughly 240 million gallons of untreated sewage poured into the Potomac River before emergency teams could stop the flow. It became one of the largest sewage spills in American history. Now, that spill happened along the Virginia-Maryland border, but the pipe is owned and operated by the District of Columbia Water and Sewer Authority, and it's on a canal that is federal property. In February, President Donald Trump and Maryland Governor Wes Moore fought over who should clean it up.
12: No, I don't like the job that Wes Moore's doing. I don't like the job he's doing at the bridge. I don't like the fact that he did that horrible, you know, with the pipes and the Potomac. And he's not doing the job. They got to do it. And I'm going to have to get the federal government involved in getting it fixed because he can't fix anything.
13: What the president is talking about is a break in a DC pipe that took place on federal land. How Maryland gets caught up in this, I have no idea. That is just some very creative facts from the president of the United States.
1: Washington, D.C. Mayor Muriel Bowser declared a public emergency on February 18th and requested federal assistance. President Trump did end up approving a federal government response for repairs along the canal where the spill originated. Those repairs were completed in March. 60 miles downstream, another question emerged. What would happen to the Chesapeake Bay? Maryland imposed a precautionary shellfish harvesting closure in part of the Potomac while scientists tested waters downstream. State officials later lifted the closure after weeks of monitoring found no detectable impact to shellfish waters and no evidence that harvesting areas further downriver had been contaminated. But the damage to some Bay communities had already been done. Oyster farmers and harvesters in those areas could not work during the closures, and customer demand dropped precipitously. Here's Robert Brown, president of the Maryland Watermen's Association, in an interview with WUSA-TV in February.
14: Nobody wants to buy oysters at the Potomac River. The men who were shucking oysters and selling oysters other places say, look, we don't want no more oysters at the Potomac because we had questions when we go to sell the oysters.
1: Well, today, we're going to focus on those oysters. They're critical, not only for the shellfish and aquaculture industry in and around the Chesapeake, but they're also a critical tool in helping restore the health of the Chesapeake Bay itself. And that restoration effort, along with the spill and sudden changes in federal policy, are a cautionary tale to everybody, no matter where you are, about how fragile ecosystems rely on the good faith and smooth cooperation of many highly complicated human systems around them. So let's start with the men and women of the area's oyster industry. William Strugowski and his wife Amy have an oyster shucking and wholesale seafood business in Maryland, and they've been going for five generations. And joining us now is Amy. Amy, welcome to On Point.
15: Hi, Meghna. How are you?
1: I'm doing well. And it's PNB Seafood, I should say. I should have given you the company name out there, right there at the top. Tell me a little bit about how the last 6 months have been for you, your husband, and the business.
15: High anxiety. We are the middleman. So, of course, we have divers. We have oyster farms. We get our oysters. Being fifth generation, we have a lot of resources. However, the problem is a negative reporting is what devastates sales. Mm. So it's more of an economical public relations epidemic rather than a direct environmental toxicity problem, meaning that, you know, once it's in your head and you think that the oysters are from the Potomac and that they're sewage, you're not going to eat them, which means we can't sell them, which means we have to go to, you know, further out, get them shipped into us. So it impacts all of us.
1: I see. So just to be clear, the oysters that you're harvesting have been totally cleared of any kind of contamination, but it's just the sort of public perception around them that's really been damaging. Is that right?
15: Yeah, correct. And most of the oyster beds are well south of the spill. Uh-huh. And our oysters we get from the Eastern Shore as well. So that's not around there. But, you know, the word of mouth is just, you know, like if someone, you know, thinks that they're eating raw sewage, would you eat it?
1: Yeah.
15: No.
1: Yeah. No, I don't take your point. So, but just to be clear, the beds are clear, where you're harvesting them. So tell me a little bit more then about where you get the oysters. Is there a particular sort of dive season when you're getting all the shellfish out?
15: Yeah, so the dive season starts, I know you've probably heard with eat oysters with the letter R in the month.
1: Yeah.
15: Yes. So that's no longer true. What happens is that the oysters, the local oysters that we get, we have a diver that dives on the Eastern Shore. That's where most of our oysters come from, not all. We do outsource and get our PEIs from Canada, some from Boston. But those oysters are freshest in the months with the letter R. Mm-hmm. Now we're able to eat them outside of the months with the letter R because a lot now is farm raised. So these oysters, and we have a whole program with the oyster recovery where they collect our oyster shells and they put them back in the Chesapeake Bay, and the spats turn into full-grown oysters over a course of, you know, actually the water getting colder, and it helps the oysters grow. The problem is if it's too cold, the oysters can die. Mm. So that's why those oysters sometimes are more expensive than the regular local ones.
1: Okay. So then tell me a little bit more about sort of where the business is now in terms of, I guess, your annual sales. And do you and other people in the industry, are you seeking kind of assistance? I mean, what does the immediate future look like for you?
15: So as a shucker, we kind of get left out of that assistance realm.
1: Oh, okay.
15: We're not actually the watermen who, if they don't go out or if, you know, they lose a whole day of work. We can get oysters other places. However, they're more expensive, which then trickles down to the consumer. So in that case, that's where we lose our money. However, we're not the actual ones dredging the oysters. So we don't always get the financial aid. We have to prove a lot. You know, so we kind of just have to compensate by raising our prices and losing business. And then hopefully it regains once September and the local oysters are again, you know, plentiful.
1: Yeah.
15: The problem is that, you know, sometimes, like I said, the water quality is not to blame. The fear is.
1: Mm-hmm.
15: So, you know, when the Maryland Department of Environment closed the Potomac as a safety precaution, it wasn't because the water quality testing was raising the alarms. It was just that, you know, the water quality was fine.
1: Okay.
15: But yeah.
1: No, I didn't mean to interrupt you there, but
15: no, that's okay.
1: Yeah. So I guess what I'm wondering is, I also, we'll talk a little bit later in the show with other folks about the winter that you guys have had there,
16: But is there, do you, your husband told us earlier this week that his concern wasn't necessarily for sort of the immediate impacts, because you can get through them, even though it might be challenging. But he was a little bit more worried about long-term impacts to your business. Do you want to talk about that a little?
15: Yeah, sure. So this year, because of the freezing of the Chesapeake and also the Potomac spill, they did extend the oyster season by 2 weeks. However, again, they extended it, which was great. But, you know, when you, like I said, already have the fear of eating raw oysters or anything raw, you know, people tend to shy away from that. So in Maryland, we have what's popular is to have a bull and oyster roast. Mm-hmm. And that a lot of fundraising happens that way. And we supply oysters to these kind of events. Well, now in the future, if no one wants to eat raw seafood, they're going to turn those oyster roast into maybe shrimp roast, you know, where that impacts us. And then, you know, we have less oyster sales. We have a lot of restaurants that do, we call it buck a shucks. They sell oysters for a dollar. You know, if people don't want to eat this, they're going to drop that special and then we lose that account. Yeah. So in the long term, if, you know, the fear of eating raw seafood continues, but, you know, we have to be certified. You know, if someone gets sick, we're out of business. So we take that, you know, it's very important to us to make sure we take our classes, we get certified, we keep logs and dates of where our oysters are harvested, when we get them, when we deliver them, the temperature. We have tags on every bushel.
16: Yeah.
15: So we take pride in delivering the freshest seafood that we can.
16: Amy, you mentioned buck a shuck. A couple of years ago, I was down in Baltimore. I was in Baltimore, and I participated in that great tradition that you talked about. And I thought I'd, like, come very close to heaven with dollar oysters, for real. Yeah. I have about 30 seconds left with you, Amy. Can you tell me a little bit about what this this business and industry has meant? I think it's your husband's family that's been in it for five generations now. Like, what has that meant for your family?
15: Yeah, so my husband's family is from Hooper's Island Seas, Hooper's Island on the Eastern Shore, and they dredged oysters. He used to be on a boat when he was younger, and then they moved to Baltimore and opened a seafood restaurant. So he was always in the business, taught to shuck oysters. Ironically, my grandparents had a produce and seafood store two blocks away. Uh-huh. Because it was the city. And so they, you know, sold, you know, to the tugboats, fresh seafood. So we both were raised in this business. So when we finally came together, we decided to continue the oyster side of it.
16: Yeah. Well, it shows.
15: And so he thought.
16: I'm sorry to interrupt you, Amy, but I've just got to take us to a break here. But it, clearly it shows sort of the long running history and deeply personal history that this industry has in places like Maryland. So Amy Strugowski with PNB Seafood in Maryland, thank you so much for joining us. We'll have more about the Chesapeake itself in just a moment. This is On Point.
17: And thank you for joining us for On Point on our Tuesday edition here on WNYC and WNYC.org. I'm Ion Levinson. Coming up tonight at 9 on Reveal, this month marks 45 years since the Centers for Disease Control and Prevention published its first report on AIDS. And later on Reveal, we're going to have a look back at the beginning of the HIV epidemic in New York City. That's coming up at 9 here on WNYC. We follow that at 10 with Q. At 11 o'clock, it's New Sounds with John Schaefer. We're partly cloudy for the rest of tonight, low dropping down to around 62. For tomorrow, intervals of clouds and sunshine. There's a chance of a thunderstorm in the afternoon. Gusty winds as well, with a high near 76 degrees. And for the big parade on Thursday, kind of iffy. Breezy, humid, with a morning shower, then a stray thunderstorm. So keep that rain gear handy for the next parade, and a high of 86. 68 degrees here at our studios in Lower Manhattan, 67 in Fresh Meadows, and 70 degrees in Maplewood, New Jersey. 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
16: You're back with On Point. I'm Meghna Chakrabarty. And today we're actually talking about the oysters of the Potomac River and the Chesapeake Bay. And specifically because what has been happening with those oysters over the last 6 months serves as what I'm kind of calling a kind of cautionary tale about the very fine balance that fragile ecosystems have to maintain, and not just natural balance, but the balance between the human systems that are working together around that ecosystem. So let's bring in Betsy Nicholas. She is the president of the Potomac Riverkeeper Network, and she joins us from Washington. Betsy, welcome to On Point.
19: Hi, Meghna. Glad to be here.
16: And I'd also like to bring Ben Ford into the conversation. He is a Chesapeake Bay conservation advocate and Miles Y Riverkeeper for Shore Rivers. Ben Ford, welcome to you.
20: Thanks for having me, Meghna.
16: Okay, so let's actually listen to a little bit about how the Trump administration responded to news of that big sewage spill that took place in January. Here's a White House Press Secretary Caroline Leavitt responding to a question about the odor caused by the spill. This is from February 18th.
21: For America 250, the president wants people from all over to come to the nation's capital. Is he worried that by the summer, the Potomac River will still smell like poop?
22: He is worried about that, which is why the federal government wants to fix it. And we hope that the local authorities will cooperate with us in doing so.
16: Okay, Betsy Nicholas, let me start with you. I mean, haha, funny, but not funny. What exactly happened with that pipeline, do we know, that caused this, you know, actually quite major disaster?
19: Yes. At this point, we have a pretty good idea. Yeah. Basically, when you have big, great big pipes like this with sewage running through it, you get gases that go up in them. So this pipe is in the area where it collapsed 6 feet wide, and it was installed 60 years ago. So as you get these gases going up, they corrode the pipe, wear through the concrete, and make weak spots. Unfortunately, when it was constructed, they put the boulders, because they had to blast in order to put this pipeline underground, on top of it. So when it weakened from these gases, it just collapsed inwards. Because one of the things we heard in the news that was sort of a head scratcher is that they found boulders inside the collapsed pipe. So there was a little investigation before we found out how the boulders got there.
16: Okay, so Betsy, the engineer in me is actually quite interested in this, so let me stick with this for one a second. So yes, so when sewage flows through pipes and it's untreated, it off gases, a lot of gas, and you say that was corroding, I guess, the interior of
19: yes.
16: the pipe. And so when the pipe got significantly weakened, as you said, and because there were boulders, presumably heavy ones, on top of them that they used, I guess, to refill the channel that they had sunk the pipe into, is it the weight of those boulders that that ended up collapsing the pipe?
19: Yes, the two things together.
16: The two things together, okay. Yeah.
19: And we've seen that kind of wear from the gases in infrastructure in many different places.
16: Ah, okay. So this happened. 40 million gallons a day, the newscaster said, that from the clip we pulled at the top of the show here. I mean, that's just, even if it was just one day, that would be an enormous amount. Can you give us a sense as to how the overall volume of sewage that came out before the spill could be stopped, how that compares to sort of other similar wastewater disasters that you've observed?
19: Yeah, it really dwarfs them.
16: Okay.
19: So for example, some in the area in Baltimore, there was a very leaky sewage system that over the course of a year leaked about that much sewage, but this was all in about 7 days. So it was just such a high volume in such a short period of time. It looked, actually, Stephen Colbert's word for it was a poop geyser, but it looked kind of like a volcano of sewage coming up from under the ground.
16: Oh, wow. Okay. Since this was such a large spill, and as you said, other wastewater pipes have similar construction elsewhere, Was there an issue now retrospectively of, I don't know, like how one or how a management company working to maintain these kinds of facilities, do they, should there be more sort of, I don't know, pipeline inspection? And if so, like, how do they do that? Is that part of the conversation now?
19: Yes, I can say that there absolutely should be more inspection and maintenance. Just think about anything that you have for 60 years, mm-hmm. right? My house is almost 100 years old. Imagine if we never checked for leaks and holes or rodents getting in, right? I think they'd take over. So there needs to be much more emphasis on protecting this infrastructure. We bury these things, so you don't see them. They're not top of mind every day, but it is right next to our drinking water source for the region.
16: Yeah. Okay. So, Betsy, hang on here. Let me just turn to Ben. Ben, so let's talk about the immediate ecological impacts of pumping 240 million gallons of untreated sewage into the Potomac River. I mean, how would you describe how that changed the sort of the immediate environment right around the spill area?
20: Well, you know, I want to just have a quick caveat that, you know, this, as you said, Magna, this is an issue that is happening all around us mm-hmm. all the time. And this is probably the largest sewer spill in history that we know, or U.S. history that we know about. But this sort of thing happens around the Chesapeake regularly. It's just not at the same volume. So it's really important that we invest in this infrastructure. And it happens on the Eastern Shore, too. Though we weren't over here directly impacted by the spill, the impacts to the, you know, upper Potomac, you know, I think still remain to be seen. The amount of nutrients and chemicals that came out into the environment maybe still have not played out. And that's to say nothing of the bacterial contamination in the that part of the Potomac. And, you know, luckily, well, if there's a silver lining, it's that it happened when most of the river was iced up and people weren't interacting with the waterway.
16: I see. Okay, so can we talk about that for a second? Because we had mentioned a little earlier the sort of tough winter this year, and the spill happened in January. So did that, most of the river being iced up, did that actually sort of concentrate the area in which the pollutants were flowing? And perhaps, as you said, maybe made it or saved the Chesapeake Bay itself from more contamination that it otherwise might have had?
20: It probably saved people from coming into direct contact with that, bacterial contamination in you know, those months, because people were staying out of the water given the time of year. But having all that sewage now is locked up in ice. So, it went from being as Betsy and Stephen Colbert called it, a poo geyser to, a massive poo cube. It didn't go anywhere. It just got locked up.
16: I appreciate the attempt to bring a little bit of lightheartedness to a serious issue, but also the visuals will not leave my mind, Ben. So thank you for that. But you know, Betsy, back in my environmental engineering days, there was a very trite little saying that we had about that dilution is the solution to pollution. Is that sort of part of the cleanup MO here, or does a lot more work have to be done to get the Potomac, at least, let alone the Chesapeake, back to where it was before January?
19: I think it's a both and.
16: Okay.
19: A river system naturally processes waste. It has all kinds of critters living in it, first of all, but you get runoff from, you know, dog poop to deer to geese every time it rains going into the river. And a river can assimilate those and make it safe downstream. The Potomac is very, very wide, kind of shallow mostly, but it is a huge river, 14,000 square mile watershed, and covers most of the states, all except for one of the same states that the Chesapeake Bay does. And the Potomac provides nearly 40% of the fresh water that goes into the Chesapeake Bay. So we're talking about a huge river here. But there are, as Ben was talking about, some localized impacts because of the weather conditions, but also just because of river flow. There are some little tiny islands in the Potomac where people recreate a lot. There's a lot of kayaking, rowing in Georgetown, but all through the Potomac area. And Georgetown's just a few miles south or downriver from where this happened. So we're now concerned with some contamination in the sediments, and they settled there during that giant freeze phase here where the Potomac was completely iced over. But there were, for example, first responders doing exercises in the river and calling us to find out where they could do that safely because people might walk on the river and fall in. So they needed to do those exercises, and we wanted to make sure they didn't get contaminated with the waste.
16: Okay. So Ben and Betsy, thank you so much for giving us more of the background of the spill itself. Because infrastructure, of course, is one of the quote unquote human systems, as I'm calling them, that has to really work in concert with other aspects to keep, you know, very cherished waterways like the Potomac and the Chesapeake clean, and not just for the natural world, but for, Betsy, as you said, the humans that use it as well. Now, Ben, give me a little bit of, like, history here, because, and do correct me if I'm wrong, but as far as I understand, several decades ago, the Chesapeake itself wasn't in the greatest condition. And in fact, in the long-term restoration efforts for the bay, oysters have actually played kind of an important role. Is that right?
20: Absolutely. So oysters are filter feeders, and they are kind of combing the water column for algae, which is their food source. We want generally less algae in the water column because when algae dies, it decomposes and sucks all the oxygen out of the water, which fish and crabs need to survive. It's also filtering out sediment and other particulate matter, even though it's not consuming those. It kind of excretes those in pelletized form and drops it to the bay floor. And, you know, anecdotally, it's been said that oysters can filter 50 gallons of water per day per oyster. And we're planting millions of oysters per year in the bay. And that 50 gallons is probably a little high. That's probably, you know, in a perfect world. But the fact remains that oysters are an important tool, a very important arrow in the quiver of bay restoration efforts.
16: Okay,
20: that have been ongoing since, 1983.
16: Okay, a little bit later in the show, we're going to hear from the director of the Horn Point Laboratory and Hatchery. But you said that you're planting millions of oysters a year. So these are oysters that are being, strategically planted in different parts of the bay in order for their filtration system to help clean the waters of the Chesapeake?
20: That's right. So historically, you know, oysters were, you know, you go way back, oysters were a threat to navigation. I use threat loosely, right? So in colonial times, you could run aground on a massive oyster reef. You know, post-Civil War, there was a period of time called the Oyster Wars, where the first kind of natural resource police force called the Oyster Navy did a literal battle with kind of commercial interests harvesting the oysters in an effort to protect that resource. And oysters have always been contentious, but they've always been an important cultural and ecological keystone in the Chesapeake.
16: I understand that actually during colonial times, oysters weren't considered a luxury food at all. Is that right?
20: That's true. They were, you know, they were an incredibly important food source for everybody in the Chesapeake region. There are massive what we call middens, or trash piles that native people left on the shorelines. And there, some of them are absolutely huge. So people have been eating oysters on the shores of the Chesapeake Bay since, you know, thousands and thousands of years ago. But, you know, from enslaved workers going out to harvest oysters George Washington was famous for having a pickled oyster recipe, which sounds frankly kind of gross, but I feel like I'd give it a shot. To today, where it's a multi-million dollar industry supporting both a culture, as we heard about earlier in the program, and an ecological need of our local waterways.
16: Betsy, do you want to talk a little bit about the role of oysters in the Chesapeake, but also since you're with the Potomac Riverkeeper Network in the Potomac itself?
19: Yes. So most of the Potomac is above the area or upstream of the area where there's enough salt, because it has to be in the tidal areas. But they're in those tidal areas are some of the biggest oyster farms in the region, and they supply oysters all around the country. It's just good water quality for it. And it hurts my heart to hear the struggles that the people whose livelihoods depend on this are facing, because the area where it is enough salt in the water for oysters to grow is at least 60 miles downstream of where the spill occurred. And I strongly agree with what Marilyn did in terms of, in an abundance of caution, issue an advisory until they were able to get testing done and ensure it was safe, because people get really sick from the raw sewage if they consume it. But it was determined to be safe some time ago. But in addition to the cultural and the food and the business part of oysters, as Ben was talking about, they clean the water.
16: Yeah.
19: We also use, in the areas where the water is too fresh, not enough salt, freshwater mussels for the same purpose. And these are not the type that people eat at all, so we don't have to worry about that one complicating factor. But having something actually in the river, cleaning the river in a natural system, is pretty much the most ideal response to pollution issues like this. So it's, it's not safe generally to treat the water within the flowing stream itself. You're going to mess up the ecology and chemistry of it more often than not.
16: But the filter feeders can be effective in those same locations, right?
19: They're extremely effective, and some might even call them charismatic.
16: Well, Betsy Nicholas is with us today. She's president of the Potomac Riverkeeper Network, and Ben Ford is also with us. He's with the Miles Y Riverkeeper. He's the Miles Y Riverkeeper for Shore Rivers, I should say, and an expert on the Chesapeake Bay. We'll have a lot more when we come back. This is On Point.
17: And you're listening to WNYC and WNYC.org. And we're glad you're here for On Point. Coming up at 9, it's Reveal. And this month marks 45 years since the Centers for Disease Control and Prevention first published its report on AIDS. So coming up on Reveal, we're going to have a look back at the beginning of the HIV epidemic in New York City. That's coming up at 9, and it's right here on WNYC. And we follow that at 10 with Q from the CBC. And tonight we'll listen to a conversation with Vince Gill. Partly cloudy for the rest of tonight, low dropping down to around 62. Mixed bag for tomorrow. Intervals of clouds and sunshine with a thunderstorm in a couple spots in the afternoon. Gusty winds with a high of 76.
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16: You're back with On Point. I'm Meghna Chakrabarty. And before we return to our conversation about oysters and the Chesapeake Bay, just want to give you a heads up that as we continue to move ever closer to the 4th of July and the 250th anniversary of the United States, we're going to be doing a show tomorrow, in fact, about patriotism as a state of mind, as a concept, as a feeling about this country. So we really want to hear from you, On Point listeners. Do you consider yourself patriotic? What does that mean to you? What does being patriotic mean to you? How do you behave in a way that shows your patriotism? What do you hear when other people are described as patriots? And has your understanding of that word changed over time? And if you're actually on the complete opposite end of the spectrum and you do not consider yourself as patriotic or don't want even to be patriotic about the United States, also want to hear from you about why that is. So grab your phone, download the On Point Vox Pop app. If you don't already have it, you know the routine. Go to wherever you get your apps. Look for On Point Vox Pop. It is really a wonderful tool to get us a very high quality message to us, to get your thoughts to us in a way that, let's be frank, makes it more likely that we're going to put it on the radio because it'll sound great. But you can still also call us. We haven't done away with the phone entirely. The number is 617-353-0683. So we're looking for your thoughts on patriotism. Okay, so back to our conversation about the oysters in the Chesapeake Bay. And today we're really talking about them as sort of a cautionary tale about how fragile ecosystems and the, you know, organisms within them really rely on human systems around them to work well and work together in order to preserve those ecosystems that we all rely on. Betsy Nicholas is with us, and Ben Ford joins us as well. And in the previous segment, you heard Ben talk about how oyster reefs in the Chesapeake, in the nation's largest estuary, were once so large and so vast, well, and so significant, that early explorers described them as hazards to navigation. That's what Ben said. But obviously, in the subsequent decades and centuries, harvesting, disease, pollution reduced the Chesapeake Bay's oyster population to a fraction of what it used to be. But they are making a comeback. Ben had talked about how there's seeding going on in the Chesapeake Bay. And at the center of that effort is a hatchery on Maryland's eastern shore. Now, this year, though, here's when another human system comes in. And this one is the politics and policy system. Because this year, that hatchery lost $400,000 in funding. It was a tiny dot in President Donald Trump's extreme budget slashing, but that $400,000 was a catastrophic blow to the hatchery's operations. Michael Soracki is the director of the Horn Point Laboratory and its hatchery.
5: Our laboratory is 50 years old, and now we have one of the largest oyster hatcheries on the East Coast and maybe in the world. And so we're really known for large-scale production of oyster larvae. It's always been oriented towards the idea of restoring oysters into Chesapeake Bay.
16: Horn Point's hatchery produces hundreds of millions of baby oysters destined for restoration reefs throughout the bay. And restoring them has become one of the Chesapeake Bay's biggest environmental success stories.
5: Of the goals for the Chesapeake Bay restoration, the oysters are like a shining light for progress that we've made in restoring the bay.
16: But of course, that progress depends on continuing investment. And last year, administrators at Horn Point learned that a major National Oceanic and Atmospheric Administration, or NOAA, grant supporting hatchery operations would be cut in half.
5: So the first thing we did was say, well, we'll have to cut our staff by about half. And that means our production would go way down. We couldn't promise 50% of production with half the staff. It would go way down to like 30% of production, which would really impact the goals for the state in terms of their restoration project.
16: Horn Point also supplies young oysters to Maryland's growing aquaculture industry and to watermen who seed harvest areas. The hatchery produces roughly half a billion oysters annually. Strong years, they do even more. But there was public outcry around the cuts, those funding cuts, and Maryland state lawmakers stepped in with emergency funding. And after a push from Democratic lawmakers at the federal level, NOAA ultimately restored the full grant for the final year of its funding cycle. Here's Maryland's Democratic Senator Chris Van Hollen.
2: I was pleased to join with scientists and NOAA employees outside their Maryland headquarters over a year ago to push back and protest those cuts. And we've been successful here in the Senate because the Trump administration proposed very deep cuts to NOAA, and I was able to reverse those cuts. And in fact, the bill that we ultimately provided from the Congress was $1.7 billion higher for NOAA than the bill that had been proposed by the Trump administration. And as a result of that, we were able to protect many vital programs, including those that benefit the Chesapeake Bay and the Bay's oyster population.
16: So for now, the hatchery is operating at full capacity. But its director, Michael Seracki, says that the episode exposes this larger question about how secure is that funding for future restoration efforts.
5: Oysters fill the role of filtering the water, improving the water quality, restoring the bay. They also are called ecosystem engineers. Their growth and lifestyle creates reefs, and reefs are habitats for other species. And so it really provides good living conditions for small fish and small crabs and other things that we like to have in the bay.
16: Meaning the broader health of the Chesapeake Bay. Okay, so Ben, tell me a little bit more about the hatchery and sort of the fragility now that they feel on funding to keep these restoration efforts going with the oysters.
20: Absolutely. I think it, as Michael said, it exposes something that we've always considered one of the flaws here in oyster restoration is that you have to have both funding and political will to do it. Most people agree that we want to restore our oyster reefs. And, you know, prior to this undertaking of what is likely the largest oyster restoration in human history, which is pretty cool to say, mm-hmm. a lot of people considered that oyster abundance in the Chesapeake was roughly 1% of the historic level. And now in some of these restored sanctuaries, and we call them in Maryland the Big Five, there's five in Maryland, five in Virginia that are what we call large-scale oyster restoration sites. The oyster populations are now 300 to 500% higher than that historic low, or than they were before restoration. And that sounds impressive, but if you're increasing by 500% something that was at 1%, you know, that's only 4 to 12% of the oysters that once were there. So oysters are definitely a success story, but we can't let off the gas. This is something that we've got to keep doing if we want to, you know, restore the bay, create all those ecosystem services and interstitial space, all the little nooks and crannies in an oyster reef that the polychaete worms and tunicates and mud crabs are, you know, those are the things we like to eat, mm-hmm. like to eat. So we want more rockfish or striped bass for folks up in Boston. We want more perch and crabs. If we want those things, we need more oysters and we need three-dimensional oyster reefs. And funding and political will are critical components to keeping our hatcheries producing and the oysters have to get from the hatchery to the reef location. So, you know, there are these gigantic barges that bring the what we call spout on shell.
16: Yeah.
20: So tiny baby oysters dotting all over an oyster shell, and they get hosed off the deck onto a restored reef site. All that takes time and all that takes money.
16: Mm. Well, Betsy, I'm going to come back to you in just a second to also talk about the funding and policy portion of this question. But the general coolness, if I can put it that way, of oysters is something that we want to celebrate a little bit more. Because we actually haven't talked about climate change all that much yet, but it turns out that scientists are also looking at oysters as a model for understanding how to build resilience in rapidly changing environments.
6: And here I have a setup of my experimental

0: like organisms that live inside of oysters.
1: I think it's really important to learn about all aspects and foundational aspects of oyster life, because that will better inform us about how they may be resilient, understanding the foundations of how oysters work and how they go about doing their life and making their shells will become more relevant as there are changes in seawater chemistry.
0: The resilience is important in the face of, like I mentioned, climate change and other disasters like the Potomac spill, because ocean acidification means that for shell-building animals, conditions can become so acidic that the shell weakens or dissolves. But oysters actually have a really interesting strategy around this. They create a protected space between their body and the shell, a kind of internal construction site. And inside that chamber, they regulate chemistry to create conditions that are better for building shell than the ocean itself. And that's where Unzeta Martinez found something unexpected.
1: So we found that there are microbes that live in the spaces where shell formation happens, and they have the genetic tools to change the chemistry of these spaces. We can think of it the way we think about building a home, how we build a house. And oysters are really good at maintaining these conditions in their shell construction site. But our findings suggest that microbes have the capacity to change the chemistry in this construction site as well. And even more interesting than that, we're also finding that there appears to be a dialogue between the oyster host and the microbiome. So we can think of these microbes as tiny little chemical engineers that are mediating chemical processes and changing the chemistry of their environment.
0: And she says the more scientists understand how oysters build and maintain those shells, the better they can understand how oysters and potentially other animals persist in environments that are becoming increasingly inhospitable.
1: This work is very foundational, and foundational research can have applications in all sorts of different fields. So, for instance, there's a whole field of biomaterials and understanding how materials are built in the sense of calcium carbonate, which is the material that shells are made out of. We can understand how microbes could contribute to making this as partners with animals.
0: So that's Andrea Unzeta Martinez, a fellow at Harvard's Peter Gerges lab. So Betsy, I just, you know, if you want to talk about a little bit about climate change, actually also, and general environmental or ecosystem resilience along the Potomac, I'd love to hear about that. But also just save me a second to ask you about politics and funding as well.
2: Absolutely. Well, one thing that a lot of people might not know about the Potomac is we have dolphins. And I got to go out in a boat and see them. They come up through the Chesapeake Bay and go upstream into the Potomac and eat fish. So we have to think about, as Ben was saying, the connectivity with all of these ecosystem issues and concerns. If we don't have the little tiny microscopic critters in there and the oysters and mussels and little creatures, we're not going to get the fish, we're not going to get the dolphins or anything else, because it throws off the ecology of the entire system. And climate change impacts have just accelerated all of this change pretty dramatically, particularly in our waterways.
0: Okay. So then what's really also, I think, critical here is that in the vast scheme of federal funding, we're not talking about even state funding. We're not talking about huge amounts of money, but we're talking about smaller amounts of money. When they get those funding sources get disturbed, it can actually cause quite a large and negative impact. I mean, is that a kind of a real weakness in the long-term restoration efforts of both Potomac and the Chesapeake, Betsy?
2: Absolutely. In fact, I was pretty shocked to see the proposed cuts to EPA's budget focused on infrastructure, exactly the kind of thing that would have prevented the Potomac disaster here of sewage, was cut by 60%. So that's what they're going into, is we're having

0: these big maintenance and infrastructure failures and less money going towards it, while at the same time, EPA nationally has recognized a $1.3 trillion deficit in terms of underspending for maintenance of key infrastructure like our sewage treatment systems across the country.
1: Well, with that, I'm afraid we're going to have to wrap up because we're just out of time. But Betsy Nicholas, president of the Potomac Riverkeeper Network, joining us today from Washington. Betsy, thank you so much for being with us.
0: It's my pleasure.
1: And Ben Ford, a Chesapeake Bay conservation advocate and Miles Y Riverkeeper for Shore Rivers. Ben's area of expertise, as you've been hearing today, is in Chesapeake oyster reefs and the Eastern Bay Oyster Project. Ben, thank you so much for joining us.
2: Thanks, Magna, for having me.
1: I'm Magna Chakrabarty. This is On Point.

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2: Storm season is here. 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
4: Reveal is coming up next here on WNYC, and then join us tomorrow for Morning Edition. 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That's tomorrow on Morning Edition. It starts at 5 a.m., and it's right here on WNYC. Intervals in clouds and sunshine for tomorrow. Thunderstorm is possible by the afternoon and a high of 76.
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6: From the Center for Investigative Reporting and PRX, this is Reveal. I'm Al Letson. Even though Katrina was locked up in prison, people still heard about her on the outside.
7: And they were all talking about this jailhouse lawyer who had helped them, Katrina Haslip.
6: This was the 80s, when AIDS was spreading across the country. From behind bars, Katrina helped start a group for women.
8: It made me cry because it was like there was so much support in the room for this person who was able to say, I have AIDS.
6: When she got out, she made sure her message was heard by policymakers.
9: She said, I hold you responsible for every woman with HIV who dies, including myself.
6: Today on Reveal, the blind spot in the fight against AIDS. But first, this news.
10: Live from NPR News in Washington, I'm Ryland Barton. In Georgia's Senate race, Republican Congressman Mike Collins has won a primary election runoff and will challenge incumbent Democratic Senator John Ossoff in November, according to a race call by the Associated Press. The matchup will be closely watched nationally as the major political parties vie for control of the Senate. President Trump backed Collins after early voting ended for the runoff. Federal prosecutors in Minneapolis have charged 15 people for conspiring to impede federal agents, but prosecutors didn't identify specific incidents where law enforcement officers were injured by the alleged conspirators. Estelle Timar Wilcox of Minnesota Public Radio reports the indictment stemmed from the immigration crackdown of the Twin Cities earlier this year.
11: The 15 defendants are accused of coordinating blockades at a federal building in the Twin Cities and threatening federal agents, among other actions. U.S. Attorney Dan Rosen says the defendants put agents at risk.
12: They all joined an agreement, a conspiracy, to interfere with lawful immigration enforcement operations. The conspiracy was not to interfere by their voice, but to do it by force.
11: Rosen did not say how many, if any, agents were harmed as a result. Federal prosecutors have previously brought cases against 36 people in Minnesota for impeding federal agents. Half of those charges have been dropped. For NPR News, I'm Estelle Timar Wilcox in Minneapolis.
10: President Trump's dinner invitation to Versailles following the G7 summit is causing controversy in French political circles. NPR's Eleanor Beardsley reports the criticism has been mostly from the left.
13: Far-left leader Jean-Luc Mélenchon says President Macron should not have invited Trump to Versailles, What are we getting in return, he asked. The threat of 100% tariffs on French wine. The debate is playing out on French TV. He's threatened pretty much every country on the planet, said socialist lawmaker Romain Eskenazi. You don't give a dinner in gilded splendor for someone like that. But others call Versailles a diplomatic tool that should be used when needed. The French-U.S. relationship is extremely important, said far-right leader Jordan Bardella, for once holding his criticism of Macron. The president is just trying to get Trump to stay at the entire G7 summit, he said. Eleanor Beardsley, NPR News, Paris.
10: The price of oil dropped below $80 per barrel for the first time since early March today as optimism continues following a tentative deal on the U.S.-Iran war. And today, South Africa is marking 50 years since the Soweto uprising by students, a pivotal moment in the fight against apartheid. On June 16, 1976, over 200 young protesters were killed by police, sparking further demonstrations, drawing global attention to the system of racial oppression. Survivors and experts say challenges like inequality, unemployment, and poverty remain. This is NPR News. Limited tracking data shows that the B-52 involved in a deadly crash during a test flight at an Air Force base in California yesterday made a sharp right and then nearly completed a 180-degree turn before plunging to the ground at nearly a mile a minute. All eight people aboard in the crash of the Boeing B-52 Stratofortress were killed. It's not yet clear what caused the crash. A new study finds patients who modified their diet and exercise in their 50s have fewer chronic diseases in their 70s. NPR's Allison Aubrey reports it's a 20-year follow-up of the landmark diabetes prevention program study.
14: An estimated 115 million adults in the U.S. have pre-diabetes, and it's well known that lifestyle changes can help reverse metabolic disease. Now a new study shows that people who began exercising more and eating better in their 50s were up to 43% less likely to develop two or more serious chronic conditions, such as kidney disease, heart failure, and COPD. Dr. Marcel Saliv of the National Institute on Aging is the study author.
15: I think it's very surprising to people that a modest amount of exercise and dietary changes can lead to these kinds of benefits.
14: The research found lifestyle changes were more effective than medication at fending off the chronic diseases. Allison Aubrey, NPR News.
10: Meanwhile, McDonald's is frying up some apple pies to honor America's 250th birthday, the first time in more than three decades. The fast food chain replaced the pies with baked ones in most of the U.S. in 1992 in response to growing concerns about fried foods. This is NPR.
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17: From the Center for Investigative Reporting and PRX, this is Reveal. I'm Al Edson. Today, we're going back in time to a moment when a deadly virus was spreading in America. No, not the coronavirus. Think a few decades earlier.
18: It's morning again in America. Today, more men and women will go to work than ever before in our country's history.
17: It's the early 1980s, and Ronald Reagan has just been elected president on the promise that better days were ahead for this country. This famous campaign ad said it all.
18: This afternoon, 6,500 young men and women will be married.
17: We can all prosper if we agree to look away. To look away from the hard stuff and instead to look ahead.
18: And with inflation at less than half of what it was just 4 years ago, they can look forward with confidence to the future.
17: Except that at the same time, a mystery illness was spreading that completely confounded scientists. AIDS. The disease killed millions, and people are still dying. It's torn apart families, communities, and whole nations. It's hung as a permanent cloud over intimacy, love, and lust. And to this day, when most people think about AIDS, they think about gay men. But according to Kai Wright, host of The Guardian's new show, Stateside with Kai and Carter, and Lizzie Ratner, The Nation magazine's deputy editor, that oversimplification, that AIDS is a gay disease, is a dangerous one. In 2024, they created a series called Blindspot, The Plague in the Shadows. It was a collaboration between the History Channel and WNYC. It looked at the early days of AIDS and how entire segments of American society were overlooked by researchers and policymakers. This month marks 45 years since the Centers for Disease Control and Prevention published their very first report about a mysterious illness that came to be known as AIDS. So we're bringing back a version of Kai and Lizzie's story they prepared for Reveal. Here's Kai.
19: The virus announced its presence to mainstream America in an article that appeared in the back pages of the New York Times.
20: It was a single column story. If I recall correctly, it was page 820. I don't remember how many pages there were.
19: A story published on July 3rd, 1981, written by the OG of medical journalism.
20: I am Dr. Lawrence K. Altman, a former science writer and columnist for the New York Times, and covered medicine for the New York Times for nearly 50 years.
19: Larry Altman's July 1981 article is often called the first media report on what would become known as AIDS. That's not true. The gay press had already begun talking about an odd series of illnesses that were showing up in the community. And there had been coverage in California newspapers as well. But certainly, Altman's article in the New York Times was a defining moment. It broke the news to the widest audience, made it a real thing, in the way only a New York Times article can do.
20: The headline read, "Rare cancer seen in 41 homosexuals. Outbreak occurs among men in New York and California. Eight died inside 2 years." And then the story began. Doctors in New York and California have diagnosed among homosexual men 41 cases of a rare and often rapidly fatal form of cancer.
19: Now, Larry Altman is writing here as a kind of split personality, as a reporter, but also a doctor who practices and sees patients.
20: As a physician, I had time to do medicine, take time from the Times to do that.
19: And as a doctor, his focus is infectious disease, which is why his antenna is up about this so-called cancer. Over the previous month, Altman had read two notices about it in a publication called the Morbidity and Mortality Weekly Report, or the MMWR. That wonky name is appropriate. It's kind of a biz-to-biz trade publication, but for public health. It's what the federal government uses to update local health departments and doctors in real time about emerging trends. Some doctors who were practicing in cities with big gay populations, they noticed all these young men suddenly getting sick. They didn't know exactly what they were seeing, but right away, they put it in the MMWR. Heads up, everybody. Something's happening. We don't know what it is yet, but here's what it looks like. And let's call it a cancer for the time being. And now, when Larry Altman read about these symptoms, they sounded really familiar. He had practiced medicine at Bellevue, which is a public hospital that treats a lot of poor patients. And he says he'd been seeing these symptoms there since at least the late 70s.
20: And we couldn't determine the cause. And we'd work, in the medical jargon, we'd work up every case to the hilt, doing all the tests we knew how to do, and still not being able to determine what they had. We knew what they didn't have, but we didn't know what they had. And when we went back and looked, it was clear that they had what we now know as AIDS.
19: At this stage, people weren't seeing beyond gay men. What about yourself? What were you seeing at that time? Were you, I mean, the report you wrote was about the 41 men. Could you see more than that?
20: Yes, because I had the experience at Bellevue, and we had women who had been former IV drug users or injecting drug users, and they had the same generalized swollen lymph nodes that men had. So to me, I didn't see that it would be limited to the gay men population.
19: But that's not what he reported. So I asked him why he didn't write about what he was seeing in the newspaper. What do you think if in the newsroom of 1981, if you had said, no, I can see it's more than these 41 gay men, and I want to write about women who are drug addicted that I've seen in the past. And I mean, how do you think that would have been received amongst your editors?
20: I think they would have to want to know how that fit into a bigger picture. Was this just an oddity? And if it's an oddity, I don't think the Times would have been interested. If you could show that it was part of a broader pattern, then they presumably would have been interested. But we didn't have the evidence and nobody was reporting it. There was no data reported. So, yes, it would be in my mind, but we weren't reporting theory. We were trying to report the facts of what was known.
19: And the facts were coming from the MMWR, which focused only on gay men. Do you wrestle at all with the limitation of reporting on what the CDC is establishing versus being able to raise questions about what you were seeing at Bellevue that was, you know, that you couldn't quite prove, but that you were like, something else is going on here too?
20: We might have... We weren't writing personal opinion. We were reporters. I was a reporter. That kind of journalism didn't exist at that time. I wasn't writing using the word I and writing first person accounts. It was coming off the news and explaining what was going on.
19: Larry Altman's 1981 article was just one link in a really consequential feedback loop that locked into place over the first year or so of this as yet unnamed epidemic. Each time there was another public comment about the gay cancer, doctors who treated gay men would call the CDC and say, hey, I have seen this too. And this is a good thing. The whole point was to find more cases. But it also steadily narrowed the focus onto who was affected rather than what was happening.
0: People were looking where it was easy for them to look.
19: Phil Wilson has been at the center of AIDS activism in both the gay and black communities since the opening days of the epidemic. I've known him for decades and worked with him for many years. And ever since the mid-80s, he's been begging people to see this epidemic in broader terms.
0: You probably heard me tell the story about the guy who loses his keys. So he loses his keys and he's looking for his keys and he can't find his keys. And another guy comes up and he says, what are you doing? He says, I lost my keys. And the guy says, well, where were you the last time you saw your keys? And the guy says, about a block down the road. And the guy says, well, why are you looking here? And he says, because the light's better. Now, and so basically, that's how we were developing narratives.
21: Most people thought about this as, well, it's just a gay disease, you know, so we don't need to worry about it. It's somebody else's problem.
19: This is Tony Fauci, yes, of COVID fame. But Fauci was head of the federal agency that leads research on infectious diseases for almost 40 years. And so his first public notoriety came as the federal point person on AIDS. He was at the scientific front line from the start, which means he's been rehashing what went right and what went wrong for decades, including this narrow focus on gay men at the outset.
21: I see where you're going.
19: And he argues, look, you got to remember that this was an unprecedented epidemic.
21: When you're dealing with a new disease, it unfolds in front of you in real time. And what you know, like in June and July of 81 is very different than what you learn in 82, very different what you learn in 83.
19: And very different than what we understand now, 40 some odd years later.
21: We experienced this as recently as COVID-19, when the first cases that came out, it wasn't appreciated that it was very easily transmitted from human to human. It thought it was like a very inefficient. Then after a few weeks to a month, we found out It was transmitted extremely efficiently. So what it means is that you're dealing with a moving target. And when you finally get enough information, you look back and you say, wow, how long did it take the general population, the public health population, and other people to realize that the target was moving and expanding?
19: As for AIDS, here's what was officially known about the epidemic in the United States by the end of 1981. There were 337 reported cases of people experiencing a sudden collapse of their immune systems. 130 of those people were already dead. For the cases in which a person's sexual orientation was known, a report that summer found more than 90% were gay or bisexual men, almost exclusively in a few big coastal cities. We now know for certain that the epidemic was far wider than gay men already. An estimated 42,000 people were living with HIV in the U.S. alone. But for at least the first couple of years after that MMWR and Larry Altman's New York Times article, that's where the public conversation began and ended.
1: A mystery disease known as the gay plague has become an epidemic unprecedented in the history of American medicine.
2: It's mysterious, it's deadly, and it's baffling medical science.
1: Center for Disease Control in Atlanta, topping the list of likely victims are male homosexuals who have many partners.
19: Which meant if you didn't consider yourself part of that group, you saw no reason for this new health scare to interrupt your morning in America. And even among gay men, you had to be a certain kind of homosexual for this to be your problem.
17: But it wasn't just a gay men's problem. It was women. It was black people, heterosexuals. It was Latinos. It was children. AIDS did not discriminate. When we come back, more voices from the podcast Blindspot, The Plague in the Shadows.
9: We literally had to convince the federal government that there were women getting HIV. 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
17: From the Center for Investigative Reporting and PRX, this is Reveal. I'm Al Ledson. Today, we're bringing back an episode about the early days of AIDS and the fight to get policymakers to pay attention to communities that were hit hardest. It's from the podcast series called Blindspot, The Plague in the Shadows. By the late 1980s and early 90s, a surge of activism had begun to make progress on AIDS. Public awareness was growing, and elected officials could no longer ignore it. In 1990, Congress passed the Ryan White Care Act, which provided over $200 million in its first year to fund care and treatment for low-income people living with HIV. It was an enormous milestone, but one that overlooked an important group of people. Lizzie Radner from The Nation magazine explains.
3: Here's the problem. Amid all these promising new developments, the money that was going to support poor people with HIV, the funding that was going to fight the disease, there were a bunch of people who were being left out. Women. Studies on HIV and AIDS, clinical trials to test new treatments, medical conferences, those were all about men. And the very definition of AIDS itself didn't include symptoms that were being experienced specifically by women. This story begins inside a maximum security prison for women.
5: We were these supposedly criminals, you know, the outcast of society that was responding to the epidemic in a way that some communities out here were not even responding. And that really made us hyped.
3: One name kept coming up at the center of this story.
6: Katrina.
7: Katrina.
6: I kind of became obsessed with who is Katrina Haslip.
7: Katrina was an inspiration to all.
3: Katrina Haslip. She was only in her 20s when she arrived at the Bedford Hills Correctional Facility. She grew up in Niagara Falls, one of 11 kids. In her late teens, she found Islam and married a religious man and moved to Brooklyn. But by the age of 21, she'd moved back to Niagara Falls and fallen pretty deep into an addiction to heroin. She could stay out on the streets all night and still somehow manage to go to college in the morning. She soon started doing sex work and stealing, and the word was that she could lift a wallet off of anyone. She ended up getting arrested for pulling a knife on a client, and that is how, in 1985, she ended up in a maximum security prison for women in upstate New York.
6: Katrina was very fiery, and she had a real temper.
3: Judith Clark. She met Katrina in solitary confinement, the prison's prison, at Bedford Hills.
6: I think she got into a scuffle with an officer, is my memory of what led her there. And I remember her saying, you know, saying something like, "Oh, God, it was worth it."
3: Oh, my God.
6: With this great big smile on her face.
3: Judy was also in prison at Bedford. And the crime that got her there, it was a big deal.
8: News with Dan Rather.
25: Good evening. Echoes of the violent radical underground of the 1960s rolled over the New York suburb of Nanuet today in the botched ambush of an armored car that left one guard and two policemen dead. Among
3: the four suspects... The Brinks robbery. It was a crime committed by an offshoot of the far-left Weather Underground. Three people were killed. Judy was driving the getaway car, and she and Kathy Boudin were among the four people arrested. Judy was sentenced to 75 years to life in prison.
6: Our cells were very bare, you know, cinder block walls and a solid door and then a small window on the other side that had a lot of mesh on it.
3: I mean, it sounds kind of terrifying.
6: It was.
3: In solitary confinement, they were allowed just 1 hour a day outside. And most days, Judy would walk laps around the track alone. And then, after a few months, suddenly, this woman appears.
6: She's beautiful and very elegant. She wore a head wrap. She wore a long dress and was incredibly stylish. There are people who manage to be stylish in prison, and Katrina was one of them.
3: And something between the two women clicked. They were both grappling with their lives before prison, what they had done. And so every day they would walk and just talk.
6: You know, she told me a little bit about her life and about her own struggle toward recovery, having gone through a period of addiction. On the one hand, she's incredibly intelligent. She was a practicing Muslim, but she had this fire and it could get her in trouble.
3: And that is what drew them together and got them to start organizing in prison.
10: Let's take a look at the issue of AIDS in prisons.
3: This is Dr. Sheldon Landesman, and he's speaking at a forum in 1987.
10: A huge percentage of the persons in the prison system, and I can't get a good handle on the number, anywhere from 70 to 80%, have used drugs prior to coming to prison. We know from a variety of studies that at a minimum, 50% of the intravenous drug users in the New York City and surrounding area are infected with the AIDS virus. Taking the most conservative estimates,
3: AIDS was becoming a huge problem in the prison system, and not just among injection drug users. The New York Department of Health tested women as they were entering the prison system in 1988. It found that fully 18.8% of women tested positive for HIV. That is almost one in five women, higher than the rate for men. And these numbers, they were probably an undercount. In Bedford, so many women had fallen sick and disappeared that rumors were running wild.
7: Nobody knew what the hell was going on.
3: Meet Awilda Gonzalez.
7: Everybody calls me Wendy.
3: Wendy got to Bedford around the same time as Katrina in 1985. She was in for possessing and selling drugs. And when she arrived, she found everyone on edge.
7: Well, many women bullied other women, harassed them, beat them, shamed them, blamed them. Their own fear, because at one point we all looking at these women and saying, wait a minute, how many times did I share a needle? See? But how many times did you make love to somebody and they didn't tell you or they didn't know?
3: There was still a lot of confusion around how you got HIV, but there was one thing that everybody knew. If you got infected, you died.
6: I mean, no one wanted to be seen going to the medical department for anything because they were afraid that people would say, oh, she's an AIDS bitch.
3: Wendy worked as a hairdresser in the prison hair salon, and she was starting to get lots and lots of questions.
7: My scissors, the knife that I used to do certain, you know, styles in the hair, and woman questioning me, what are you doing to disinfect this? And I say, you know what? I need to educate myself.
6: Either people were going to turn against each other, as was happening, or people were going to be able to seek each other.
3: The women started organizing to put together a meeting. You didn't have to be HIV positive to join.
6: Well, you know, we wanted women among the druggies. We wanted women among the good old Christians. We wanted white women. We wanted Hispanic women. We wanted black women. We wanted religious. We wanted non-religious. We wanted hippies.
3: Katrina was part of that initial organizing group. She worked in the law library, and so she began spreading the word to other women. Soon, they had 30 people who were interested. Here's how she described that first meeting in a documentary a few years later.
11: So we like went around introducing ourselves, and about the third woman, she said, my name is Sonia and I have AIDS, you know. And I had never heard anybody say that before out loud. And I don't think anybody else in the room had heard anybody else say that out loud. And the room went like silent. And then people like engulfed her. And it made me cry because it was like there was so much support in the room for this person who was able to say, I have AIDS, you know. And I thought to myself, I can never say that.
3: Katrina had tested positive for HIV a few months before this meeting, but she was not ready to be public about it.
6: She told me, she told a couple of other friends.
3: Judy Clark.
6: It's sort of all or nothing in there. I think really once she decided that it was too much effort to keep it secret, it liberated her. Like she then could have a voice and a role. And we were connected by then to people on the outside who were also powerfully waging a struggle. And she loved the idea of that struggle. And so I think it gave her a sense of purpose and identity that was part of her own self-liberation.
3: At a meeting one day, Katrina got up in front of everyone and she told them.
5: And people's mouths like dropped, you know, because... like they see me as this Muslim, you know, they see me as, you know, this girl who jogged in the yard all the time, you know. I was the law library clerk, so no, I was straight, you know, so how did she get infected, you know? And so I said to them, close your mouth.
7: Katrina never complained about nothing. She would come with her little fragile self and her little notebook. Feisty, fair, soft-spoken. Katrina, little piece of chocolate. Her skin was so chocolate-like, you know, nice and soft. Very analytic. While we all going off, she was sitting down, listening.
3: Because Wendy was a hairdresser, she knew everybody. So she was also recruited to join the group.
7: We were so blessed to really establish something that helped us survive at that time and be creative and be productive. Because society forgot about us. Like, they forget. Once you go to prison, that's it. Especially in maximum security. They don't care what happened to us. We're just dogs.
3: But the women, they did care about what happened to each other. And so they would talk openly in these meetings about their fears and their symptoms and how to protect themselves. Here's Wendy leading a workshop at the prison in Bedford.
12: Okay, so I tengo Violeta, Luz, Rosa, Mileni.
13: Okay, en esta esquina con la cámara y como podemos ver hoy vamos a hablar de transmisión sexual.
3: She's talking about safe sex.
13: Exacto, si no, no hay condón, no hay sexo.
7: I am the greatest sex educator ever, honey.
3: By this point, the group had a name for itself. They called it AIDS Counseling and Education, or ACE for short. It was the first known AIDS group for women in the nation, and it was formed in a prison. It was the beginning of what would become Katrina Haslip's life's work.
5: I represent the excluded and underrepresented groups of women, minorities, and HIV-positive individuals, and also prisoners, of which I am a member of all of the above.
3: Pretty soon, people outside of Bedford began hearing about Katrina's work. One of them was Terry McGovern. She founded the HIV Law Project in Lower Manhattan.
14: So when these women started to come in, a number of them had been incarcerated at Bedford Hills. And they were all talking about this jailhouse lawyer who had helped them, Katrina Haslip. And whenever they said Katrina Haslip, they would get these broad smiles. So I kind of became obsessed with, who is Katrina Haslip?
3: Terry would soon get to find out, because it was September of 1990 and Katrina was about to be released from prison. Judy Clark was still inside.
6: She was very clear that when she left Bedford, she was going to be part of the movement outside. She was going to bring the voices of women and Black women to that movement, that she saw that it was a predominantly white movement at that point.
17: Katrina would do almost anything to get those voices out there, including breaking her parole.
15: Killing prohibition! Change the definition!
17: When we come back, more from Blindspot, The Plague in the Shadows. 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
4: 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Stick around, coming up at 10, it's Q from the CBC, and the musician Vince Gill will be stopping by.
16: WNYC supporters include Sony Pictures Classics presenting Unidentified, a new murder mystery directed by Haifa Al-Mansour about a female police clerk who becomes dangerously obsessed with solving the murder of a teenage girl in Saudi Arabia, starts Friday in theaters.
17: From the Center for Investigative Reporting and PRX, this is Reveal. I'm Al Edson. Katrina Haslip was a prisoner in New York State when she helped organize an AIDS group for women. She was determined to take her advocacy to the national stage as soon as she got out. Reporter Lizzie Ratner from the podcast Blindspot, The Plague in the Shadows, explains how Katrina went about doing that.
3: On September 10th, 1990, Katrina Haslip was released from the Bedford Hills Correctional Facility. Within 3 weeks, she breaks her parole by taking a bus to Washington, D.C. to join a massive protest organized by ACT UP.
15: Killing prohibition! Change the definition!
3: and there's someone else there. Terry McGovern of the HIV Law Project.
14: I had been to many ACT UP demonstrations, but they were never, like, you know, predominantly women of color with HIV speaking. You know, so it was a different type of demonstration for sure.
0: Name is Iris de la Cruz. I'm a 37-year-old woman with AIDS. One of the reasons why women remain untreated is because they don't have Medicaid and they have no access to health care. They can't afford it.
3: Terry had just submitted a lawsuit that dealt with precisely that. She was suing the federal government for discrimination. Her argument was that the government's definition of AIDS left out symptoms that affected women.
1: I'm Phyllis Sharp from New York. I'm also a plaintiff in this lawsuit against the Social Security, charging them with discrimination against women. I applied April 1989. I couldn't work. I constantly have urinary tract infections, chronic fatigue, and I was denied. It's time they changed the definition and stopped killing women, denying them of their disability. Thank you.
14: And then suddenly somebody said, Katrina Haslip is getting off the bus.
3: Terry and Katrina had never actually met before in person.
14: And I remember I looked over and there she was. And I walked over and we hugged. And I said, are you nuts? What are you doing here? You're going to get in trouble with your parole. And she said, I don't give a, you know, of course I'm here.
3: Had organized this demonstration to pressure the federal public health system to recognize women with HIV. Their focus was the fight to change the definition of AIDS. Now, to understand this fight, it's important to remember the basic difference between HIV and AIDS. HIV, or human immunodeficiency virus, is, well, a virus. It disables your immune system. And when it gets really advanced, it can lead to a bunch of illnesses that are collectively known as AIDS, or acquired immunodeficiency syndrome. Now, when the Centers for Disease Control first came up with its list of AIDS-defining illnesses, it based that list on what they were seeing in men. And it excluded illnesses that were showing up in women, like
2: yeast infections, one after the other,
14: pelvic inflammatory disease,
2: cervical cancer.
3: And this led to a lot of problems. First, it meant that a lot of women with these symptoms, they didn't know that they had AIDS or that they might have AIDS. But it also meant that even when a woman knew she was HIV positive and when she was really, really sick, she still couldn't get an AIDS diagnosis. And this meant that she couldn't qualify for government benefits like Medicaid and disability. And Katrina was one of them. So she joined the campaign by ACT UP to get the CDC to change the definition of AIDS.
18: So I've watched, and as an HIV positive woman, I too have suffered some of these symptoms. It's important for you to know that women are ill prior to any diagnosis of HIV, and that they often die of HIV complications without ever meeting the CDC definition of AIDS.
3: It's just a few weeks after the march in D.C. now, and Katrina is down in Atlanta speaking to a bunch of bigwigs at the CDC. She's there with Maxine Wolf. Now, Maxine, she is not a doctor, and she's not a health professional. She is an activist.
20: I had to give a whole list of the assumptions that were underlying the fact that women were not being treated.
3: Did you feel like you accomplished stuff and you actually managed to move them in that meeting?
20: No, we didn't feel like we moved them. We felt like we told them what they needed to know. When we were walking out, Katrina just turned around and looked at them, and she said, I hold you responsible for every woman with HIV who dies, including myself. And we left. They didn't say anything. They were just standing there with their mouths open.
21: I can remember, in fact, I'm having a visual film going in my mind right now of when I've had a number of women activists come into my conference room on the seventh floor of Building 31 on the NIH campus decades ago.
3: That's Dr. Anthony Fauci. He was the director of the National Institute of Allergy and Infectious Disease, and that meant that he ran AIDS research in the United States. It also made him a target for criticism from activists, like the ACT UP people who were in this meeting, who were really, really frustrated with how many people were dying and how little the government seemed to be doing about it. Do you happen to remember just one woman who was part of that, Maxine Wolf?
21: Oh, yeah. She was a tigress. I mean, she was very proactive, maybe even a little aggressive. But, you know, when people are not listening to you, retrospectively, you wind up respecting them for being that way.
3: Yeah, I mean, we've talked to a number of women who said that, you know, in the late 80s, they really had to work to convince their doctors to test them because this idea that women could get HIV just wasn't out there in the general public that much.
21: I think you somehow or other, the message was either not getting to or the general very, very busy private physician who is in a region of the country or who has a population of patients that you would not intuitively feel would be at risk.
3: Where do you think the bridge fell apart? You know, what was missing in the translation?
21: You know, if I had a clear-cut answer, Lizzie, I would tell you, I don't know. It's as puzzling to me. I think there are multiple complicated reasons why that happens. The lack of people connecting the dots. I've been saying it now for 42 years that everybody can be at risk.
3: Fauci wasn't exaggerating. He actually did write an article that was published years earlier, and it said that he expected the disease to go beyond gay men. Even so, women were still being excluded from treatments and studies. And the medical establishment, it was stubborn. It wasn't moving. And then, in December 1990, activists scored a breakthrough.
8: There was a conference, finally, because of all this pushing, there was a conference at NIH about HIV in women.
3: Dr. Kathy Anastas was there. She became an AIDS expert through her work at Montefiore Medical Center in the Bronx. It's almost 10 years into the epidemic, and this is the first national conference that focuses on women.
8: A lot of people invited who had been pushing to have more studies of HIV in women, have any study of HIV in women, actually.
3: Activists, doctors, researchers, they were all there and they were fired up. They were not going to leave without getting something.
8: And during that meeting is when Tony Fauci decided that they needed a study of women.
3: Finally, a study about women. It didn't begin until 1993, but it continues to this day. And it is the largest study on the progression of HIV in women in this country. But studies take a long time, especially when you have an incurable disease. Katrina had tested positive for HIV 3 years earlier, and her immune system was getting weaker. She was getting sicker. She didn't have a lot of time, and there was a lot that still needed to change. So she kept speaking out.
9: Y'all ready?
19: Ready.
22: Ready.
9: Do this. Do this. Ready for this?
19: Yeah.
9: Let's do this.
23: Help me understand what went wrong. I've been living in this country far too long. I need power. It's a gift of life. I need power.
24: Why are you here?
26: I'm here because I'm an ex-prisoner, and I'm also HIV infected, and I learned that status while being confined, and I want him to...
3: Katrina's at an ACT UP protest outside the Department of Corrections in Albany, New York. She's wearing this fake prisoner costume, and she's got this black leather hat tilted kind of to the side, a nose stud, gold hoop earrings.
26: And because I want adequate health care for prisoners that I left there, and it shouldn't be a death sentence that they have HIV, I want education for them, peer education. I want them to let out terminally ill individuals due to HIV, because that's like double jeopardy, and it becomes a death sentence for those individuals. And if they pose no threat to society, let them out and let them die in dignity. So that's why I'm here.
3: Katrina was a force during this period. She started an HIV support group for women who were getting released from prison, and she called it ACE Out. She also kept fighting to change the definition of AIDS. And she did this on the one hand with ACT UP through its campaign against the CDC. But she also worked with Terry McGovern on her lawsuit, the one against the government.
14: So I feel like she taught me this concept of, like, joyful resistance. It's joyful that we get to fight this together. It's joyful that we're standing up and resisting. Yes, we are being victimized, but we are not victims. We're models of resistance.
3: But Katrina was more than a model of resistance. She was also an advisor. As the lawsuit was winding its way through the courts, Terry would go to her for guidance.
14: She was my primary strategy advisor. I think she really loved the other women that she saw being mistreated and saw dying. She really was drawn to the law and justice, because some part of her just couldn't ever be okay with this. Katrina was not well for very long on the outside. Like, she kept getting pneumonia and lots of gynecological problems and couldn't qualify for Medicaid or disability.
3: Even Katrina couldn't get an AIDS diagnosis, only HIV.
14: So that meant as she got weaker, she didn't have a home care attendant. And here was, in my view, one of the biggest heroes. I hate that word, but really. And she was like falling on the floor with nobody to pick her up. We were sending clients, patients, volunteers to go help her.
3: Katrina was in and out of the hospital.
14: She was at St. Luke's Roosevelt a lot. And she'd have like high boots on and in the bed. And I'd be like, why are you wearing these high boots? She said, I snuck out and went shopping. And then every time I went to see her, she used to steal my wallet. You know, she'd say, you missing anything? She did it a few times. So she was so lively, actually, and funny, and so wanted to live.
3: Finally, after years of fighting, in the fall of 1992, the CDC offered the activists a deal. They were going to change the definition of AIDS, but it wouldn't include every symptom the activists had asked for.
14: And they were offering this compromise of bacterial pneumonia, tuberculosis, cervical cancer, and 200 or fewer T cells. I remember having very serious conversations with her.
3: Katrina, from her hospital bed.
14: And she felt strongly that we should take it, that, you know, it was too important to not take it at this point, especially with the 200 T cells, that would bring a lot of people in. And yes, there should be many more things in it, but, you know, there's no time for this, as I remember her saying.
3: In October 1992, Terry and the coalition of activists decided to accept the CDC's offer. Terry raced to the hospital to tell Katrina.
14: Because I wanted Katrina to make a statement. So I told her that the definition was being expanded, and then she gave this statement that was kind of saying, you know, this never would have happened without women standing up for themselves, without activists. This is not the way this should be.

0: WNYC is supported by the Art Students League of New York, presenting Fairfield Porter, What Everyone Knows, the first large-scale exhibition of the artist's work in New York City in 25 years, now through August 18th. More at artstudentsleague.org.
1: Given who she'd been, I started to just feel just like shell-shocked and sick.
2: After 3 years of fighting, Terry and the activists had won, but Katrina had died, and it was too late for scores of other women with AIDS.
1: I really have this recurrent memory of, you know, walking into the office here, and it was those pink messages, like piles of messages of clients that had died. It kind of felt like everybody was dying, and the plaintiffs in the lawsuit were dying, so we were winning. Who cares, right?
2: But the victory did matter. The number of women diagnosed with AIDS went up 45% after the CDC changed its definition. And that's because all of a sudden, HIV-positive women suffering from one of the newly included symptoms, they were being counted as having AIDS.
1: It's ultimately really weird to win lawsuits for people who are dead. Even when I teach it, like I teach at a school of public health, so I try to say, here's why science is not neutral, right? And whenever I show that 45% increase slide, I never feel joy. I feel really angry and sad, you know? Most of these women are not around to, you know, be in the films. On the other hand, you know, as I have, I hope, been able to describe, I carry them, right? But nothing about this is okay.
2: Did you have a memorial for her in the prison?
3: Yes, we did. And I think we also had the quilt for Katrina.
2: Awilda Gonzalez. She was still in prison when Katrina died. She was released a few years later. And she and a group of women, they stitched a panel for the AIDS memorial quilt in memory of Katrina.
3: Because, you know, the quilt was also part of our therapy every time somebody passed away. So we will get together and design the quilt, and we will sit around that big table to design it and to talk about the person and to share beautiful memories. And just,
2: yeah.
3: That was part of our therapy. Katrina was a powerful, determined woman. She fought to the end. Yeah. And that's what counts.
4: She got the chance to be a movement leader, an eloquent, powerful, incredibly impactful movement leader.
2: That's Judith Clark again. She was released from Bedford in 2019.
4: But she didn't get the chance to then say, okay, that's great, but what about my life and who I want to be? Which is a challenge that all of us have as we re-enter life outside of prison.
2: Before she died, Katrina wrote the introduction to an oral history of ACE called Breaking the Walls of Silence. And it's the story of how these women came together and began changing the story of AIDS for women.
3: Ah, Katrina, Katrina de mi vida. Page 10.
5: Oh, okay.
3: Let me see.
2: Katrina's old friends, Wendy and Judy, they're going to read her words.
3: We were the community that no one thought would help itself. Social outcasts because of our crimes against society, in spite of what society inflicted upon some of us.
4: We emerged from the nothingness with a need to build consciousness and to save lives. We made a difference in our community behind the wall, and that difference has allowed me to survive and thrive as a person with AIDS.
3: To my peers in Bedford Hills Correctional Facility, you have truly made a difference.
4: I can now go anywhere and stand openly, alone, without the silence.
3: Katrina Haslip, 1990.

0: Today, the medical establishment in the United States fully recognizes that women can get HIV and AIDS. The field of women's health is much more robust, and women with HIV are surviving and, yes, thriving into their 50s, 60s, even 70s. But we have so much farther to go.
1: 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The executive producers at the History Channel are Jesse Katz, Eli Lair, and Mike Stiller. Victoria Baranetsky is our general counsel. Our production manager is the great Zulema Cobb. 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Our executive producer is Brett Myers. 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I'm Al Ledson, and remember, there is always more to the story.
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3: 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He'll be talking about the Iran deal and what he learned when the president called him this week. 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Intervals of a mix of sun and clouds for tomorrow, chance of an afternoon thunderstorm and a high of 76.
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5: I'm Angeline Tetawayo, sitting in for Tom Power. Welcome to Q. It's a rare type of spirit who's compelled with such singular focus that nothing could make them veer off their path. Vince Gill is a country music superstar, and he's exactly this kind of spirit. Getting booed off stage didn't faze him. Getting tempted by a big payday didn't distract him. And at 60 years old, he's taking on new challenges that terrify him. Those stories are being chronicled in a new batch of songs where we hear Vince Gill look back and continue forward with an ambitious project where he's releasing an EP a month for an entire year. Vince Gill is coming up. Plus, art historian Davida Ronovich will be here to talk about how the Canadian Heritage Minute inspired her new comedy series. All that and more is coming up on Q.

0: Live from NPR News in Washington, I'm Ryland Barton. Billionaire business owner Rick Jackson has won the Republican nomination for Georgia governor after a runoff primary election against President Trump's pick, Lieutenant Governor Burt Jones. That's according to a race call from the Associated Press. Jackson spent more than $100 million of his own money in the campaign. He'll face Democratic former mayor of Atlanta, Keisha Lance Bottoms, in November. And in Georgia's closely watched Senate race, Republican Congressman Mike Collins won his primary election runoff and will challenge incumbent Democratic Senator John Ossoff in November, according to the AP. The matchup comes as the major parties battle for control of the Senate. Iran says the tentative deal to end the war with the U.S. would require Israel to withdraw from Lebanon. Meanwhile, President Trump is in the French Alps at the G7 Leaders Summit, and he's expressing frustration with Israeli Prime Minister Benjamin Netanyahu, as NPR's Franco Ordonez reports.
1: His main complaint is that Netanyahu just can't stop dropping bombs on Hezbollah in Lebanon. And he criticized some of the specific Israeli retaliation strikes, saying they went too far.
2: I've had a great relationship with Bibi, but now Bibi has to be more responsible with respect to Lebanon.
1: Now, Trump seemed to be sending a message directly to Netanyahu when he also said, quote, Israel would not exist right now if not for him. This is not necessarily new. I mean, we've been reporting on the friction between the two leaders over the course of the war for a while now. But it will be another important thing to watch for in the coming weeks. Does fighting in Lebanon stop? As it will likely play a major role in whether this deal is a success.
0: NPR's Franco Ordonez reporting. Lawyers for some 330,000 Haitians living legally in the U.S. today asked the Supreme Court to dismiss a major immigration case. They say new evidence shows the Trump administration misrepresented key facts in the case. NPR's Nina Totenberg reports.
3: The Trump administration has repeatedly tried to deport Haitians who were living in the U.S. legally under temporary protected status. TPS was enacted by Congress in 1990 to protect people who cannot return to their home countries because their safety would be imperiled by war, civil unrest, or natural disasters. At the Supreme Court in April, the Trump administration sought once again to deport Haitians, many of whom have lived in the U.S. for decades. With a decision expected in the coming weeks, lawyers for the Haitians today filed papers asking the High Court to dismiss the case because the Trump Justice Department, they said, misrepresented key facts that have surfaced in a separate case. Nina Totenberg, NPR News, Washington.
0: The nation's infant mortality rate dropped to a new all-time low in 2025, below 5.4 infant deaths per 1,000 live births. It's remained higher than other high-income countries, but the declines translated to hundreds of fewer infant deaths per year. This is NPR. President Trump's attorney for the 2020 campaign in Wisconsin and two former aides have all pleaded not guilty to felony forgery charges for their roles in a fake elector scheme designed to overturn Trump's loss in the swing state. The Wisconsin fake electors case is moving forward, even as others in the battleground states of Michigan and Georgia have faltered. The Pew Research Center is confirming what many parents already know. Navigating work and family is hard, NPR's Andrea Hsu reports.
4: The survey sought to capture how parents with jobs are managing to balance family and work responsibilities. A majority of working moms said they feel they can't give 100% to either. A smaller but still sizable share of dads agreed. Often, the parents find themselves dealing with children's matters while at work and vice versa. Pew senior researcher Rachel Minkin says it's an important issue to study as the share of families with both parents working full-time has grown significantly.
5: 31% were both working full-time in 1975, and now it's 52%.
4: Parents surveyed said more flexibility in their work hours would help, as would paid sick leave and help paying for childcare. Andrea Hsu, NPR News.
0: The Grammys has announced new categories. 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A Best R&B Collaboration or Duo Group Performance has been added. And now, Folk includes Best Contemporary Folk Album and Best Traditional Folk Album. The Recording Academy says the changes aim to reflect the evolving music industry. I'm Ryland Barton. 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
4: 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I'm Allison Stewart. 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
7: You're listening to Q from CBC on public radio in the United States and across North America on Sirius XM 169. I'm Angeline Tetaweo, sitting in for Tom Power. When you've had a long and storied career, it's not unusual to step back for a minute and reflect. Some actors do it by publishing a big memoir. Photographers could exhibit a retrospective, and musicians, well, maybe a big farewell tour or a deluxe re-release of some of their biggest hits. But Vince Gill is taking a different path. If you don't know Vince Gill, he is a legend in country music, a gifted storyteller, a country Hall of Famer, and multi-Grammy Award winner. And when I say multi, I mean he's won over 20 Grammy Awards. You might know him best for songs like this one.

From his hit album, I Still Believe in You, that is Vince Gill with Don't Let Our Love Start Slipping Away. So at this point in his career, Vince Gill has really done it all. And now he's ready to look back. His new project is called 50 Years From Home. And the plan is that Vince Gill will release a new EP full of new songs every month for a year. So far, he's released 8 EPs. And the whole thing touches on some pretty key moments in Vince Gill's life and career. Take this one.

0: Aspen Skill with the song Brown's Diner Bar, which is a real place in Nashville. Tom started their conversation by asking him about it. Take a listen.
1: Brown's Diner Bar, I've seen that in Nashville before. I think I've been past it. I've never been in it.
2: Yeah, it's kind of a legendary old burger joint that has been here almost 100 years.
1: How are the burgers? I heard you used to have them all the time.
2: Well, they're pretty good. I still have one. I had one the other day. I've been going in there for over 50 years, and it's kind of a magical place. It was kind of a meeting spot for a lot of songwriters, a lot of musicians and things like that. It wouldn't be uncommon to run into John Prine in there or Don Everly or folks like that, and pretty heady bunch, and I've been going in there forever, and they still make a good hamburger.
1: That's a wild thing about Nashville. Like, I remember hearing that John Hartford song, Nobody Eats at, what's called, Line Balls Anymore? I remember hearing him tell stories about he'd be there, and, like, Bill Monroe would be over in the corner, and Waylon Jennings would be over in the corner, you know? Like, that's the kind of thing can happen, you know?
2: Yeah, of course. You know, everybody has their spots and places that you like and make you feel comfortable and familiar and all that stuff. So, yeah, there's a bunch of those around here.
1: So what's going on? Like you're the EP, once a month for a year. Talk to me about it.
2: Well, it's a daunting amount of work, I can assure you. I spend a good bit of my spare time in the studio just trying to stay ahead of everything and get everything finished, get everything recorded and mixed and sung and backgrounds, guitar solos, all that kind of stuff. And I guess the idea of it came from just my wanting to celebrate leaving home 50 years ago. You know, I left home in the summer of 75, and I moved to Kentucky from Oklahoma and to be in a bluegrass band. And these songs kind of represent that journey, you know, 50 years of leaving home and having the courage to pull out of the driveway and wave goodbye to my mom and dad. And it was a hard thing to do, to be brave enough to try that. And it's worked out. I've had a really nice life and a really fine career and done a lot of wonderful things that I never thought I would have gotten to do, and I have no regrets.
1: Well, I want to tell that story through a couple of songs. Let's start with the one from one of the new records. Take a listen to this.

0: playing my guitar.
1: So that's Vince Gill and Made Me. I feel like that song there might be what you were talking about just then.
2: It exactly was, you know, and it, the beauty of it all is it's true to an extent.
1: tell me what that song's about.
2: Well, it's just been about, it's about the, once I mentioned it earlier, the courage to take a job and go try to play music for a living at 18 years old is daunting. It took a lot of courage out of me. But in my heart, like, I felt like the worst thing that could happen is it doesn't work out and you can go home.
1: Yeah.
2: You know, I could always go home. And it was a lean stretch of life, man. I moved to Louisville, Kentucky from Oklahoma City, where I grew up, and I found a place to live. This guy let musicians rent rooms in his house, and I had a little room in the attic of this house in Louisville, and my rent was only $15 a month. And I thought, well, I make enough of my gig, a couple hundred bucks a week, that I think I'll be all right, and I can eat, and I can pay the rent. And it's kind of been the goal from day one, is just stay ahead of the man, you know, that you owe money to or what have you. And I've been able to pay the rent the whole stretch.
1: I want to go back to Oklahoma before you go to Louisville. Just take a listen to this.

0: That boy's singing through his nose.
1: Can you tell us what we're listening to there?
0: That is the first record I ever made. I was in a local band in Oklahoma City called Mountain Smoke, and we pooled our money together and went and made a record, and we played a bunch of bluegrass festivals and things back in Oklahoma, and that song was the very first song I ever heard me sing on the radio when I was driving in my pickup truck through Oklahoma City one day. That song came on. I'm playing banjo on that song.
1: Oh, you're playing banjo? Lead. I thought you were playing dobro. Uh-huh. You're playing banjo.
0: I probably played both.
1: Yeah.
0: And it was so, it was the greatest thrill. I can't even describe what that felt like, getting to hear yourself play and sing on the radio. And I got on, I had a CB radio at the time, and I got on there and I started, so you're not going to believe it. They're playing our song on this radio station, you know, and these truckers were coming back and saying, you sound pretty good, kid, stick with it, you know. And what I remember most about hearing myself for the first time is the hope that it instilled in me. You know, it was the first thing I ever tried to do. And lo and behold, somebody played it, you know, on the radio station. And so it gave me this hope that has never wavered, you know, from that day forward. Every time I do something, record with somebody or on my own or somebody else's record, and I would hope that it would work, you know, and hope that somebody would find it, somebody would respond to it. And so 52 years later now, I'm still get as excited hearing myself on the radio today as I ever did back when I was 17 years old.
1: I heard a great story I thought you might tell about that band, Mountain Smoke. You were in high school when you first joined that band. You guys went into Oklahoma City and you had an opening gig that you sort of weren't expecting.
0: Yeah, I've told this story my whole life, but
1: I love it.
0: We got a call in the middle of the day and said, "Hey, we need somebody down here to open a show. Do you guys think you could come down and open the show?" And we said, "Yeah, sure." So we put a band together of whoever we could find that was available, and we went down there to the Civic Center in Oklahoma City and drove by the marquee, and it said appearing tonight, Kiss. I went, well, that's got to be a mistake, you know. Maybe they got us playing in the basement for a Shriners convention or something. No, we lo and behold, we sadly had to go out there and try to open. We were a popular local band, you know, and we went out there, and they're all made up and ready to rock and ready to go at it, you know. And we come out there with our banjos and fiddles, and they hated us. They booed us off stage, you know, and
1: really, they booed?
0: Oh, my God, they booed, they screamed, they threw stuff at us. It was hysterical. And the more they did it, the more I loved it. Just having that many people pissed off at me was hysterical. And we finished the first song, and they're booing. I go, thank y'all, we appreciate that. You like that one? Wait till you hear this next one we got picked up for you. And I was messing with them, and, you know, and finally it got a little bit too dangerous, and we had to leave the stage after a couple of songs.
1: Really?
0: Uh-huh. And then in the next morning, they did a review of the show, and they were talking about Kiss, and they played and whatnot. Said, but the weirdest part of the night was local band Mountain Smoke opening for this band. I don't understand who thought that was a good idea. And they were sadly booed off stage after a couple of songs. And group member Vince Gill showed his part of his anatomy the crowd could kiss in their bold letters. And I still have that review somewhere. It was priceless. I ran into those guys years later, and I met Paul Stanley. We were on the same record company when I was playing with Pure Prairie League, and he couldn't have, I asked him, I said, do you remember a gig in Oklahoma where a bluegrass band tried to open for you? And he goes, yeah, they almost burned the place down. I go, I was in that band. And we had a big laugh, and then Gene was not quite as nice about it all. He wasn't as friendly and all that, but it was hysterical. I love that happened. I go, well, how much worse could it get, you know?
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3: Thanks for joining us for Q. I didn't realize Pure Prairie League and Amy was a Vince Gill collection. Anyway, coming up at 11 o'clock, it's New Sounds with John Schaefer. And tonight, John's going to focus on something close to my heart, radio. So it's going to be radio chords, songs with the sounds of radio. 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That's coming up at 11. It's New Sounds. It's heard every night of the week at 11 o'clock right here on WNYC and WNYC.org.
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1: Let me ask you a little bit about that courage point you were mentioning. You know, you were a kid, playing in bands. Sure, you had a pretty successful local band. And then, you know, you go to Louisville and you go to Nashville. You're in California for a while. You're playing with Byron Berline. You're doing like a lot of pretty amazing gigs. When you talk about the courage you had back then, like, what do you think it was? What convinced you to go on that road? What convinced you to leave home? It wasn't an easy thing to do.
0: Well, I don't know that I would say it was arrogance or cockiness or anything, but my ears in this whole stretch of life that I've been through, last 52 years of doing this for a living, they've never lied to me. My ears told me I was okay at doing what I was doing and that I could hang with just about anybody. And that gave me confidence. And once again, when somebody paid me to come play in a beer joint when I was 15, I knew what I wanted to do.
1: Yeah.
0: You know, and I didn't have to go to college. I didn't have to mess with any of that, and away I went.
1: But if it was just about getting paid, you wouldn't have made the call. Like, the story I heard about you is that you were trying to make it and or just trying to get better or something as a songwriter in Nashville. And if it was just about, hey, I'm just happy to get up and paid and pay my bills playing music. I heard a story that Mark Knopfler from Dire Straits, he offered you to be in Dire Straits or tour mm-hmm. with Dire Straits at a time when that was a pretty big gig to get.
0: Yeah, it was.
1: That
0: goes back to the late 80s. I had been making records. I'd made three albums on my own starting in 83. And I always jokingly say, yeah, I was making records back then, but I couldn't prove it because nobody had them, which was true. And he came and heard me play and knew about me a little bit and called and said, hey, I wonder if you'd be interested in being in the band and coming on this world tour. And you know, I was struggling to pay for my house in those days. It was lean. And I had, like I said, I made three records on my own, and my ears told me I could sing with all the rest of the cats, and maybe just the right song hadn't come along. And for whatever reason, I just told him, I said, dude, I said, I can't bail on what I've tried to accomplish. And my ears tell me I'm good enough, and I think I have something to offer country music, and I can't quit. I wouldn't say I was admitting failure if I took that gig, but it might have undone all the years I'd tried in some way, shape, or form. I don't know.
1: Yeah, but it's a risk, so, you know? It's a risk that means, like, I won't be able to make my money playing. Like, I won't be able to, you know?
0: And not taking the sure thing.
1: Yeah.
0: You know, that's a lot of times people always want to chase the money and chase the sure thing and have a, you know, I remember Keb Moe said that to me one time. Somebody asked him, said, when did you finally really get it going? He goes, when I didn't have a backup plan. And so I did the same thing. I said, if I don't bet on me, I can't expect anybody else to either. And so I took the leap of faith and said, I think I have something to offer country music. And I turned it down. And it would have been a great windfall for me financially, but I couldn't bail on what I'd tried to accomplish. And lo and behold, not long after that, I had a song called When I Call Your Name that came out in 89 or 90, and it blew up and was one of those career records that sold a couple million records and won awards and Song of the Year and things like that. And it was like, it was, you know, it was the key that unlocked the next bunch of years of success.
1: I might add to that it was in your own voice then too, and then you were able to sing with your own voice as opposed to and no disrespect to people who do it at all, but being in a band and playing guitar in a band or playing bass in a band, you were able to get your own thoughts and you're able to work on your writing. It brings me to one of the songs on the EPs I wanted to ask you about. Just take a listen to this.

0: It's Vince Gill and I'm Selling All My Memories. Can you talk to me about that song?
1: Yeah, it was a fun song to write. I wrote that with Ernest, who is a young artist that's really blowing up and writes great songs. He's a great singer. And also Jake Worthington, who is another kind of a throwback to maybe the George Jones era of singers. He's a really traditional country singer, and he's quite great, you know. And we just sat down and wrote that song. You know, I think I had the title in my back pocket, and they all liked it, and away we went and wrote a pretty sweet song.
0: You said about your songwriting in an interview I read one time that you like taking people somewhere with your songs, that when you write a song, you want them to be able to see the images. What do you mean by that?
1: Well, I want them to find a way into that song. You know, I don't know if movies are like that. They are for me. I'll watch a movie and go, okay, what part would I be in that movie if I was in that movie? And I do the same thing with songs. I hear a song and go, where do I find myself in that song? And oftentimes I think great songs hook you and lure you in with the first line of the song. You know, like the great George Jones classic, he said, I love you till I die. And you hear that and you just go, oh, hell, what's happening? What is going on? I want to hear the rest of this story. And if you can catch somebody and hook them right off the bat, man, you know, hello, darkness, my old friend.
0: Yeah.
1: You know, there's so many great opening line yesterday. All my troubles seem so far.
0: Together again.
1: Yeah, together again.
0: Yeah.
1: You know, it's like right off the bat, you're in.
0: Yeah.
1: You know, and you want to go, okay, what's next? I want to hear what's next. And if you can get that, you know, a lot of songwriters will say a lot of great songs get separated by the second verse. If the second verse isn't as good as the first verse, the song doesn't stand a chance. But once again, you're weaving a story, and you want people to connect to it and find their way into it, find themselves in it somehow, some way.
0: My guest today is Vince Gill. His new project is called 50 Years From Home. It's a year-long series of EPs released every month. I want to talk to you. Well, actually, before I get to the Eagles thing, I read this quote when I was doing research for this that you said Canada accepted you long before the U.S. did. Canadian show. What does that mean?
1: Well, that's the place that responded to me first. You know, it was a hard struggle for me to get radio to play my records when I first got started in 83, but Canada was always open-armed and come on up, and I toured with a bunch of different people up there opening shows and did my own shows up there and TV shows and Tommy Hunter show. And
0: oh, you did the
1: like
0: Tommy
1: that.
0: Hunter show?
1: Oh, yeah. Yeah, I think every hillbilly singer did it once, you know, and I was no exception. I did it a couple times. And but, yeah, just once again, sometimes people aren't, you know, all about the hype and all about the press and all about the stuff where here, sometimes in the States, you kind of have to glom on to what everybody else is all about. And same thing was it was similar in Europe. You know, they were more open and welcoming of me because, you know, a lot of times people think the biggest star that's here should be the biggest star that's in Canada or the biggest star that's in Europe or the biggest star in other countries. And the other countries just go, no, we just like what we like.
0: Yeah.
1: We're not in the realm of all the hype of it and the knowledge of who the biggest stars are in our country. You know, they're just a little more open-minded maybe and they like what they like. And that was always comforting to me that I knew I had a place that I was accepted.
0: Well, I'm glad we were nice to you.
1: Yeah, very much so.
0: Okay. Can I ask you about the Eagles thing?
1: Sure.
0: So for people who don't know, you spent the last few years singing with the Eagles, singing with Eagles after the death of their singer, one of their singers, Glenn Frey.
1: Yep.
0: The question I've always wondered about this is about like day one. Like this is a band, like you grew up in Oklahoma listening to Joe Walsh, who's now a member of the Eagles. You were out in California around the same time that they were making music. Byron was playing with them. They soundtracked a lot of your life. Can you take me into day one of like the rehearsal? Like you walk in there and plug in the guitar and how are you feeling?
1: I was terrified.
0: Yeah.
1: You know, I'm 60 years old, scared to death, you know, and I remember, you know, that I didn't get a ton of information of what I should learn and what I was expected to sing or parts or any of that kind of stuff, but I'm a fast learner and it was easy for me. And I knew most all those songs, not the intricacies of all of them, but I knew them in a way that I could, you know, latch on pretty quickly and be a part of it. But I remember the first day was daunting, you know, and I had a brief run in with Don, nothing major, but just, you know, and I knew I was in for a good test, you know, and I think that what the best compliment I've gotten from Don, in all these, this is my 10th year to tour with them, is, somebody asked him in an interview early on when I first started playing with him, they said, why did you get the country guy to be in your band? And he smiled. He said, because he knows how to be in a band. And that was high praise. And when we were doing the first gig, our first, now mind you, our first gig is at Dodger Stadium, baseball stadium, where the LA Dodgers play. That's where the band started. And Glenn has passed, and here's this, you know, hillbilly singer kid coming in to sing Glenn songs, you know, along with his son Deacon. And I could feel the apprehension of those people in the crowd. And we were doing, I remember we were doing sound check for the first gig. And I was singing an old song of mine called Whenever You Come Around at sound check, just me and the guitar testing my mic out and checking out the sound of the monitors and all that. And he came over to me and he goes, what is that song? And I go, it's a song of mine that was a hit some years back. And he goes, man, can we work it up and do it tonight? And I said, well, Don, I said, with all due respect, I said, I'd rather not. And he said, why? I said, look, I said, what I'm getting ready to do isn't going to be easy, you know, and what I don't want to do is give these people one more reason to not like me and have them sit out there and saying, I didn't come here to hear Vince Gill songs. I came here to hear Eagles songs. I said, so if you don't mind, I'd rather not do any of my songs and just let me do this job I'm supposed to do. And yeah. And it worked out, you know, and I think he respected that out of me. And that's why he said he knows how to be in a band. I didn't need the limelight. I didn't need the spotlight. I didn't need to be featured and no preferential treatment. And he likes that I'm normal, you know, and away we went. And it's been, I think it's been a great experience for everyone.

0: That's a little bit of Vince Gill with the song One More Last Chance. And before that, you heard the first part of Tom's conversation with the country music legend, where they talked about his early days in Louisville and what it was like playing with the Eagles. Coming up, Vince Gill has a song that might bring you to tears if it hasn't already at some point. It's a song you might have heard at a funeral, and Vince will tell you how it came to be and how he keeps himself from crying every time he sings it. I'm Angeline Tedawayo. More with Vince Gill after this.
1: And this is WNYC and WNYC.org. Thanks for joining us for Q coming up at 11. New Sounds with John Schaefer. And coming up tomorrow, we've got intervals of clouds and sunshine on the weather front. There's a possibility of a thunderstorm in a couple spots by the afternoon. Gusty winds as well, and a high near 76. Thursday, breezy and humid. Expect a morning shower, so keep that rain gear handy if you're planning on attending the Knicks parade. And the high will be around 86.
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0: I'm Angeline Tedawayo in for Tom Power. You're listening to Q. You're in the middle of Tom's conversation with Vince Gill, the multi-Grammy Award-winning country music legend. What you're hearing right now is the song Go Rest High on That Mountain from his 1994 album When Love Finds You. In the first part of Tom and Vince's conversation, they talked about Vince's new year-long project, which is called 50 Years From Home. It's a series of EPs he's releasing over the course of the year, one each month, as a way to celebrate his five-decade career. In this next part of their conversation, Tom started by asking Vince about this song. It's probably one of his best-known songs.
4: For people who don't know the story, you wrote that song partly after the death of another actual bluegrass player turned country star, Keith Whitley, like yourself. And then you finished it, my understanding is, after the passing of your brother.
0: Mm-hmm.
4: I have watched you sing that song a lot, man. Like, I've seen that song get sung at Memorial Day celebrations and funerals. I saw you sing it at George Jones's funeral.
5: Tried to.
4: You know? could you have known that?
5: No. You know, the beauty of that song is, you know, there is a reference to Keith in the first verse of that song, which is, you were no stranger to the rain. You weren't afraid to face the devil. You were no stranger to the rain. That was a hit song of Keith's before his passing. And we knew each other in the bluegrass days. And and then I'd kind of written a little bit of that first verse. And then I said, I don't feel comfortable about finishing this song. So I put it away. And 4 years later, my brother died. And I thought I had a really neat idea for the start of a song. So I finally finished it. But the bulk of it, you know, was really written around the loss of my brother, my big brother. And after I'd written it, I worked with a guy named Tony Brown, who produced most of my records. And he heard that song and he said, you have to record that song. I said, I'm not sure I want to. I said, that's a song about my grief and me losing my brother. And I'm not sure, he said, no, you have to. And he made me record that song. And so grateful that he did. And as it came out, you know, it was interesting to see people respond like they did to that song. And to me, it's a much deeper, much more broad meaning song because of what people use it for. You know, when they're really struggling, they lose somebody. It's kind of become a modern day an Amazing Grace, you know, and it gets used at funerals all the time, whether I'm singing or somebody else is. And to me, it's bigger than a hit song because the reason people use it is deeper.
4: Is there one ask of you to sing that song that stands out to you? Like, is there one?
5: Well, singing it at George Jones's funeral was the most memorable in that I fell apart. You know, not every time do I fall apart when I sing the song. In my mind, I'll just go somewhere else where I know I can get through it. And
4: I bet it's hard to get through, yeah.
5: Yeah, you know, people don't understand. Every time I sing it, I have to go back to the moment on the bus before a show where my best friend Benny told me that my brother died. You know, every time I sing it, I have to go there. And it's hard. You know, it's brutal. But, you know, like I said, if I check out and I just kind of go somewhere else and I can find my way through it. Every now and then I'll lose it, and I don't mind losing it in front of people. And the cool thing about sweet thing about George Jones's memorial and losing it there is what it kind of did for everybody. Everybody, you know, for the whole performance, everybody was okay and pretty stoic and all that. And me falling apart gave the whole room the opportunity to fall apart.
4: Yeah, the permission to fall apart.
5: Yeah. You know, yeah. And I struggled for a long, long time to ever get it back together to where I could finish the song. But it was a really, it was a beautiful emotional moment for an entire room of people that loved George Jones.
4: If you could go back and talk to that 18-year-old who left Oklahoma and hit the road and took that risk, what would you say to him?
5: I'd say, man, have as much fun as you can, because you can't control it, you know? You can't control what's going to happen. And I don't think I'd do anything different, you know? I think I would make the majority of the same decisions. Even the mistakes I made, I learned something from them. So if you're willing to own your own mess, you know, you can learn a lot from screwing something up, and I screwed up plenty, you know? Nobody's immune from messing stuff up, and I did my share. And I don't know that I'd go back and not do those things, because I think the lessons that I got from those mistakes was worth more than not ever making the mistakes.
4: Vince, I'm a big fan, and thanks for coming on today and talking to us.
5: All right, my pleasure. Thanks for your time.

0: a bit more of Go Rest High on That Mountain. Before that, you heard Tom's conversation with country music legend Vince Gill. His ongoing EP series is called 50 Years From Home, and you can find that anywhere you get your music. Wish I could see. I'm Angeline Tedawayo, in for Tom Power. You're listening to Q. If you grew up in Canada in the 90s, chances are you might recognize this.
1: What is it, Mrs. Gold?
2: Burnt toast. Dr. Penfield, I can smell burnt toast.
3: Dr. Wilder Penfield. He cured my seizures and hundreds more. They say he drew the roadmap of the human brain. We just called him the greatest Canadian alive.
0: That's a clip from a classic Canadian Heritage Minute. You know, those 60-second dramatizations of Canadian history that would, like, pop up during commercial breaks, like a public service announcement? They usually featured a historical figure from the 1800s, like Laura Secord or Harriet Tubman, and they became a bit of a cultural phenomenon in Canada. Over the years, there have been parodies made. People have created their own Heritage Minutes based on specific moments in Canadian history. According to the internet, the Mott's Clamato Caesar and the Rob Ford drug scandal are significant moments in Canadian heritage. Now, imagine being one of the people responsible for making the real thing. That's Davida Aronovich. From 2012 to 2021, she produced Heritage Minutes for a whole new generation of Canadians. And it's part of what inspired her new comedy series, Pioneer Girl.
4: I lit my professor's car on fire after he stole all my research.
5: Well, maybe you don't sleep with him next time. Do you have a bonnet?
4: Excuse me? No. Oh, no. No, none for me, thanks. No. I am here to find a new book idea, so they let me back into my PhD program or I'm out for good. Excuse me? Yeah, my academic probation officer said this was a research job.
5: Well, it looks like you got screwed again there, baby doll, because this is olden days times Pioneer Village, where it's always 1867, and women wear bonnets and corsets, at least till we get the vote.
0: That's a scene from Pioneer Girl. The show follows Eleanor, a feminist history PhD student who was forced to work at a pioneer village after getting kicked out of academia. Davida created and co-wrote the web series, and she stopped by the studio to chat with guest host Garvia Bailey about how working in history inspired Pioneer Girl. But they started by talking about what goes into making a Heritage Minute. Here's their conversation.
6: Welcome.
7: Hello. Thanks so much for having me.
6: I'm wondering if that very first clip, the Burnt Toast Heritage Minute, do you remember that one?
7: I sure remember that one. While I did not work on that one because it was long before my time, it is deeply ingrained in my memory and, dare I say, our collective memory, so much so that I once appeared as Burnt Toast on Halloween.
6: Stop it.
7: Yeah, people loved it.
6: Of course they did. Yeah. And the thing is, people would get it.
7: Right?
6: Like, if you're going to, you're right away, you're like, oh, yeah, I know what you are. Mm-hmm. Before we talk about Pioneer Girl, I want to talk about the Heritage Minutes. What goes on behind the scenes to make sure that a Heritage Minute is correct? Because there's the hairstyles, there's the costumes.
7: Yes.
6: What goes into creating these Heritage Minutes?
7: Garvia, I've seen a mustache measured for appropriate period length. No, I cannot stop it. That is accurate. But what I would say is that's really the level of care that is brought to these stories. Since we relaunched them, and we really look to kind of open the narrative up and include a lot of new and diverse stories. But what we did to continue to keep them really rooted in the history is we always did really meticulous fact-checking. And we also worked with consultants. So we would have consultants from whatever communities the story that we were telling touched and historical experts. And where possible, we also worked with the living members of a family or relatives of someone whose story we were telling. So a lot of work went into 1 minute.
6: Yeah. Can you think of one of them that felt like, well, I guess you mentioned the mustache being measured. That's a pretty good example.
7: The real gift for me about working on this was not only the exposure to all of these beautiful, wonderful stories, some of which I didn't know, many were lesser known, but also meeting these people who have dedicated so much of their careers and their time to a very specific piece of history because they so much believe in its importance and the fact that it needs to be shared and understood. And so, you know, we would have people on set who were experts in literally military buttons.
6: Wow.
7: So people who had a degree of specialization that was so precise that they could tell you in a second after everything had been set up, mm-hmm. you know, right before the camera rolls, yes, you're good to go.
6: Okay, good.
7: Yeah.
6: Well, I thought you were going to go the other way. Like, no, those buttons are all wrong. You have to redo them.
7: That could happen, but that's why we had them there.
6: Yeah, of course. Yeah. Okay. So my producer was researching this, and she found a website dedicated to ranking mm-hmm. every single Heritage Minute. So you've seen this.
7: Oh, I have. I've read it.
6: Okay. So according to the website, mm-hmm. the criteria for a good Heritage Minute includes, okay, the presence of heartwarming music, always, mm-hmm. a eureka moment where we're all just like, what? Facial hair. Let's talk about the mustaches
7: right.
6: again.
7: Yes, of
6: right.
7: course.
6: And also, I quote, powerful white men being skeptical. For years, people have created their own Heritage Minutes as well. So I feel like you are a part of the zeitgeist. Like, how does that feel? Do you consider that?
7: I hadn't ever considered that, but I love the idea. It's very meta, and it would be a great honor. I will say that there is something really fabulous about seeing the audience response and the everything that people have done with the Heritage Minutes to demonstrate that they really have an impact. We were approached by several students at different points who were writing their master's theses on Heritage Minutes. We also saw people who had podcasts about the Heritage Minutes or entire trivia nights just dedicated to Heritage Minutes. Like, what an incredible compliment, not to mention the many parody Heritage Minutes that have been put out.
6: I love
7: which them. Are fantastic. Actually, Rick Mercer was well known for doing a series of parody Heritage Minutes.
8: And so, my dearest Tammy, our two great nations at war keep the flames of our love at bay. How is Poughkeepsie?
9: Johnson! This... I need those troop reports now. Oh! No more love letters to American lasses! We're at war, damn it!
7: That was fantastic. So I do feel exceptionally grateful to have been a part of it.
6: Yeah. I read that Pioneer Girl is loosely based on mm-hmm. your experience working on historical projects. And I wonder about what it was about your experiences that perhaps inspired this series.
7: Sure. Well, I think the first thing is really being exposed to a number of really impressive and interesting stories that I didn't feel were particularly well known. Hmm. But another aspect was learning the complexity sometimes behind a story that I had grown up knowing only a certain way. And one of the really powerful examples for me was Lucy Maud Montgomery.
6: Yeah.
7: So I worked on that Heritage Minute, and I learned that Lucy Maud Montgomery, far from being sort of this... classically kind of proper woman of the 19th century, was actually just as feisty as the character she had created. Mm-hmm. She wrote in 8 volumes all about her experience and some very dark and difficult experiences, including anxiety, depression, insomnia, for which she used, you know, medication. There's even a question posed by her biographer about whether she takes her own life. And it was so surprising to me that this woman we know so well as Canadians, we weren't allowed to know more fully.
6: Right.
7: She lost an infant, and it really marked her. She had a very difficult marriage, was very fraught. She's very transparent about that. And there's something really liberating about the way in which she's just sort of embraced all of these complex aspects of being a woman. And one of her lines from in her diaries was when she was talking about her depression, and she says, "I look at other women and I wonder how many of them are also hiding something under their smiles."
6: Mm.
7: And so even at this time, women are being told to smile more.
6: Smile.
7: Right.
6: Yeah.
7: And it's like, I hear you. Mm-hmm. I hear you, Lucy Maud Montgomery. I also don't like being told to smile.
6: Right. That sounds like a very Eleanor line.
7: Right.
6: That you just
7: totally.
6: Said.
0: I'm Angeline Tedawayo. You're listening to Q. You're in the middle of guest host Garvia Bailey's conversation with writer and producer Davida Aronovich. So Davida was just talking about Lucy Maud Montgomery, who is perhaps best known for writing these happy-go-lucky tales in Anne of Green Gables, even though in reality she was facing so much hardship. And this is kind of the point of Davida's comedy series Pioneer Girl. The main character, Eleanor, is a feminist history student, so she knows quite a bit about women who have been misrepresented throughout history. But she also works at a pioneer village. Maybe you're familiar or you've been to one. You know, where the actors come together to recreate what it was like living in the 1800s, a time that isn't exactly known for being the height of feminism. Garvia and Davida are about to get into that, but first, Garvia wanted to know more about another woman from history. Canada's first Black registered nurse.
6: Eleanor talks about a few women from history. Mm-hmm. We already touched on Lucy Maud Montgomery, mm-hmm. but this is something I didn't know about. We learn about Bernice Redman. Mm-hmm. I want to listen to this scene.
10: Can you imagine doing all that old-timey nursing as a Black woman? Bernice Redman. She wanted to be a nurse from the time she was 8 years old, but Canadian schools wouldn't admit her, so she traveled south to Virginia to get her degree. Only one problem. America. Racism. Segregation. So she came back to practice in Nova Scotia, and she still became Canada's first Black nurse.
6: Amazing. Why was it important for you to include that story in Pioneer Girl?
7: So first of all, I have to say that that story came to my attention through the work that I've done at Museum of Toronto, where Bernice Redman was included as one of 52 trailblazing women in an exhibit that actually just recently closed. And what was exceptional to me in learning about Bernice Redman is that her story isn't, you know, she has a family kind of documentation that's been done around her story, but otherwise hadn't really been presented mm-hmm. in any official capacity. And so, but I thought it was so remarkable. Like when we say she persisted,
6: yeah.
7: you know, she literally chased the stream all over North America, despite unthinkable barriers. And she ended up doing this work at an incredible level. And given the time and place and circumstance, a lot of people would have given up.
6: Mm-hmm.
7: And I think that carrying that dream from when she was 8 is just so inspiring.
6: Mm-hmm.
7: Yeah.
6: I just love that you included that, because for me, that was a eureka moment for sure. So you were kind of carrying on the tradition of the Heritage Minutes. Interestingly, I

0: satirically written book. And there's a lot of issues that come up around it, contemporary issues. And I wonder about the contemporary issues. Like, we have the people that you want to cover, but what are some of the issues that you would like to address in Pioneer Girl?
1: Well, there's an episode in which, you know, Eleanor is essentially taken to be a trad wife as by this kind of white nationalist guy, this kind of manosphere-y guy.
2: Got you into my work.
3: That corset video where you teach us how to lace it up, that was so tight.
2: Usually how corsets work. So glad my feminist revolution is being live streamed. Content in us.
4: Boys like boobies.
3: Look, I don't mean to be so forward, but I respect traditional women so much. I just feel like you bring us back to a time where women could just trust themselves. And you're just like this lioness in this very long dress.
1: For me, feminism is all about choice, and you should live your life whatever way feels authentic to you. But when we start to feel these different ways of being a woman and expressing, you know, womanhood as something that's put on us by other people, that this is what a trad wife should do, and this is what a woman should do, and this is a woman's role, I cannot believe that we're still having those conversations.
0: Yeah.
1: And I think that that's something where the echo from the past into the present is ripe for satire.
0: Yeah.
1: In a depressing way.
0: In a depressing way. Bring it on, I say. Bring it on. Your series does take place in what I used to call Pioneer Village when I went there as a little kid. It's now the Village at Black Creek.
1: Correct.
0: And many Canadians will remember taking school tours and trips there.
1: You can now do goat yoga there.
0: You can do goat yoga there.
1: They've really evolved.
0: Wow, they've really grown. It is a recreation of, for those who might not have been there, it's a recreation of a village from the 1800s where you have actors that are milking cows and turning butter and feeding chickens. Did you visit there?
1: I have. I visited it as a child. I'm actually from Ottawa originally, but I did come with when I visited friends and family in the city. So I was already a little bit older. And so I can remember pretty distinctly thinking like, I'm in a time warp. This is deeply bizarre. But I also feel like the reenactors in those environments, because there are many that dot, you know, the country and the United States as well. You refer to them as actors, and oftentimes they are, but sometimes they're just people who are extremely dedicated to this period and this work. Like they have a really high skill for needlepoint or for butter churning or for, you know, sourdough starter Olympics and things like that. And it's honestly really impressive to me that these people still exist and have cultivated these skills in a modern environment. So I find it really fascinating.
0: So when you started thinking about Pioneer Girl, did it make, was that always where you wanted this to land? Like, did it make sense to choose that space for this
1: series? I think it was the only place that afforded kind of a satirical look that could really, you know, at once take on what we're doing differently now and what is still the same. You know, so I think part of, you know, placing this in this historic environment, part of the comedy is meant to be that, like, some things haven't changed, or at least they haven't changed as much as we would like. Eleanor's whole thing about the corset and putting on a corset every day. Like, I mean, if I get one more, I don't want to, you know, I'm now going to reveal what my Instagram is trying to serve me, those ads. Like, I don't want it.
0: Squeeze your body into this thing and it's going to be great.
1: It's good for Kim Kardashian. Why don't you try it? And I'm like, have we really changed that much? But so I think that the site allowed us to kind of poke fun at some of the things that are hilarious about the past, but then also some of the things that are kind of funny about the present because we haven't evolved as much as we thought.
0: I mean, funny is one thing, but it is also, to me, bitingly satirical. It also, Eleanor, some of the things that come out of her mouth, I'm like, yes. Like, it feels like she's just, there's things that are just taken right from the headlines. And I wonder, As someone that's been working in history for 20 years,

0: and now you have this show, if it feels like this was a chance to address some of those things that sometimes history doesn't allow you to address.
1: I think this was really freeing for me, not only to get to work in a 6-minute format as opposed to a 1-minute format.
0: Wow!
1: But also just the fact that I was able to really take liberties because this is a comedy, it's a satire. I didn't have to stay completely within the facts. I could use the facts as jumping off points to talk about other things that, as you say, are a little bit more biting or have a little bit more edge to them, which for me was a really important part of the series, was really holding up a mirror to some of the contemporary issues in how we talk about history, how we tell stories, who gets to tell the stories, and really sort of creating a platform to have those conversations. And I think the more conversations we have about that, the better.
0: Mm-hmm. Thank you so much for being here.
1: Thank you for having me.
2: That was Garvia Bailey's conversation with Davida Aronovich. She is a TV and film producer and the director of development at the Museum of Toronto. You can watch her web series Pioneer Girl on YouTube now. That's it for Q today. I'm Angeline Tetawayo sitting in for Tom Power. 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
4: 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We'll hear from the longtime New York Times and national security correspondent David Sanger. He'll be talking about the Iran deal and what he learned when the president called him this week. Join us tomorrow morning. It's every weekday morning at 10 o'clock, and it's right here on WNYC. Periods of sun and clouds for tomorrow. Expect an afternoon shower. Gusty winds are also possible and a high of 76.
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There's a famous moment at the end of the Beatles song I Am the Walrus where John Lennon tunes in an AM radio and just weaves its sound into the song's fade-out. The whistle and whine of the radio signal and the half-heard voices coming through the mix, it was all so mysterious and evocative somehow. Now, of course, you can just look it up online and find out exactly what you're hearing, and, you know, that's interesting. But it doesn't really explain the effect that this random dialed-in radio signal has. I'm John Schaefer, and on this edition of New Sounds, we're going to hear an hour of music that incorporates, and in some cases is actually built around, sounds recorded off the radio. Now, many of them are just random sounds that the composers found, mysterious or evocative, the way John Lennon did. But some are more intentional, like this opening piece we'll hear from the singer, cellist, and multi-instrumentalist Layla McCalla. Her album called Breaking the Thermometer actually began with her combing through the archives and learning the history of Radio Haiti, Radio Haiti, which broadcast music and news to the people of Haiti during the dictatorship. And, you know, the people who ran the station did so at great peril. Not all of them survived. And McCalla's album includes some of their voices and the actual sounds of Radio Haiti. We'll hear her song called Le Bal est Fini, essentially, The Party's Over. Then, two albums from the rock world that build new songs around found radio sound. Germany's Holger Schukai, of the band Can, recorded a couple of Persian classical singers over the shortwave radio, which has its own unique sound, and built his song Persian Love around that. And then David Byrne and Brian Eno, from their wonderful collaborative album called My Life in the Bush of Ghosts, did a number of songs where they dialed in the radio, recorded whatever was on, and then edited or processed the parts they liked and built songs around them. We'll hear Mea Culpa, which is an angry listener calling into a talk show and a politician whose smooth-talking response does not seem to cool things off. But first, things heat up with Layla McCalla and her album about Radio Haiti called Breaking the Thermometer.

آتش غم ساختی، بارها به آتش غم ساختی، بار دیگر به آتش غم سوختی.

I'm going to do it again. I'm going to do it again. I'm going to do it again. I'm going to do it again. I'm going to do it again. I'm going to do it again. I'm going to do it again. I'm going to do it again. I'm going to do it again. I'm going to do it again. I'm going to do it again. I'm going to do it again. I'm going to do it again. I'm going to do it again. I'm going to do it again. I'm going to do it again. I'm going to do it again. I'm going to do it again. I'm going to do it again. I'm going to do it again. I'm going to do it again. I'm going to do it again. I'm going to do it again. I'm going to do it again. I'm going to do it again. I'm going to do it again. I'm going to do it again. I'm going to do it again. I'm going to do it again. I'm going to do it again. I'm going to do it again. I'm going to do it again. I'm going to do it again. I'm going to do it again. I'm going to do it again. I'm going to do it again. I'm going to do it again. I'm going to do it again. I'm going to do it again. I'm going to do it again. I'm going to do it again. I'm going to do it again.

0: Music from the album My Life in the Bush of Ghosts, a classic recording of Found Sound and the songs built around them by Brian Eno and David Byrne. That's called Mea Culpa, sounds from the radio right here in New York, unidentified caller complaining about something a politician has done and demanding an apology and apparently not getting it. Before that, we heard from Holger Schukai, the German musician who was part of the groundbreaking group Can in the 1970s. In the middle of the 70s, he did a solo record called Movies, which included Persian Love, a song featuring two different Persian classical singers that he recorded off the shortwave radio and just built the song around them. At the beginning of the set, a whole album built around the sounds of Radio Haiti by cellist, banjo player, singer, and composer Leila Makala. The album is called Breaking the Thermometer, and we heard a song called Le Bal est Fini, which begins with the sounds of the archives of Radio Haiti, which no longer exists, at least not the Radio Haiti that is in these archives, which I believe Leila told us we're at Duke University, so, you know, all that material still exists, even if it's not being broadcast to the people of that country these days. On this edition of New Sounds, we're hearing a whole hour of music that incorporates found sound from the radio. Still to come, the voice of a famous radio preacher is used to sinister effect in a work by Canada's Matthew Patton, and Damon Locks and Rob Mazurek from the Chicago music scene create their own sort of community radio station in music. Stay with us for all of that and more as we continue. I'm John Schaefer, and you're listening to New Sounds.
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4: 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Tickets and membership information at newmuseum.org.
0: Tomorrow night on New Sounds, some music that evokes the tropics, including this beautiful piece of stately gamelan music. Not the frenetic, explosive sounds of Balinese gamelan music, but the more courtly and elegant sounds of Javanese gamelan music. We'll get a chance to hear this piece tomorrow night, as well as a work from Amaro Freitas, the Afro-Brazilian pianist and composer who treats his piano like a percussion orchestra, like a gamelan, and some music as well from the Cameroonian multi-instrumentalist and musicologist Francis Bebe, and a lot more. Evoking the tropics in music tomorrow night at 11. On this edition of New Sounds, we're listening to music that incorporates the sounds of the radio. 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And the program has a number associated with it. This is number 5152. So if you'd like to hear this show again, you can open up any web browser. You don't have to be at newsounds.org. Just type in newsounds5152 and you will get this program. And we move on next to some music from Kafaya. This is kind of a world music band led by an Italian and a Brit. They're based in the UK. They have an Arabic name, and they have a rotating global cast, and their album is called, not inappropriately, Radio International. We'll hear a song called Indignados, which begins with an actual radio broadcast and seems like it's going to be a flamenco-type song, but then you get a kind of North African groove, some Near Eastern sounds, some East African, Ethiopian horns, etc. Fun stuff from the band Kefaya. And then we'll go to Chicago with Damon Locks and Rob Mazurek, two musicians who've collaborated a lot over the years. A couple of years ago, they put out an album called New Future City Radio, and it imagines a pirate radio station for the community, kind of along the lines of Radio Haiti in that Layla McCalla piece that we heard earlier. It's an album that's as much an exercise in sound art as it is in music. So they actually create an alleged radio station whose broadcasts become part of the sampling of the album. And the piece that we'll hear called The Concord Hour begins in that way and then leads into some music that features Rob Mazurek's trumpet, his brass playing, and some of Damon Locke's production. So that's from their collaboration called New Future City Radio. First, from Radio International, here is the band called Kefaya.
5: La gente no milita en los partidos políticos, la gente milita en los medios de comunicación, porque en última instancia son los medios.

And we're back. You are listening to the Concord Hour, brought to you by Redistribution and Preparation. We reconfigure, recalculate, and never replicate. 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

That's called The Concord Hour. From Damon Locks, producer and sometime vocalist, and Rob Mazurek, trumpeter and composer, from their collaborative record called New Future City Radio, featuring what appear to be sampled sounds of this pirate radio station that they have created for this album, for this project. And before that, we heard the global group based in the UK called Kefaya, and from their album called Radio International, we heard a song called Indignados, which did begin with a sample of an actual radio broadcast. And that's what we're listening to on this edition of New Sounds, is the sound of the radio as part of the texture of all these different pieces. Back in the 1980s, a young and then unknown Canadian composer named Matthew Patten had put together a kind of a suite or sound collage of different things that he had recorded himself or recorded off the radio, and he put it together. He called it St. Joan Within, and he put it on a cassette and sent it to the great American choreographer Paul Taylor, just out of the blue. Paul Taylor, known for choreographing to Bach and other classical music. But he listened to this cassette, and it spawned in his imagination a totally different story, which became Paul Taylor Dance Company's award-winning piece, Speaking in Tongues. And the recordings that Matthew Patten used throughout the course of the piece were those of a preacher. It was actually Jimmy Swaggart, very famous radio preacher, but you were supposed to not know that. Very distinctive voice, hard not to know that if you ever heard him. But it was more about the idea of a preacher holding a community in thrall with dark consequences. And Patton both began and ended this piece with a pop song he recorded off the radio in Winnipeg. But in the context of this kind of dark-hued music that Matthew Patten created, the radio excerpts feel very different from what was originally intended. Here is some of the music from Speaking in Tongues by Matthew Patten.

But thank God he's with you.

0: That is the conclusion of Speaking in Tongues. Music by Matthew Patton, and an award-winning dance piece created out of that music by the late Paul Taylor, incorporating the sounds of a preacher on the radio and a pop song on the radio, and all woven in with some of Matthew Patton's original music in this recording from the late 1980s. And we are listening on this edition of New Sounds to some music that features the sound of the radio. Still to come, the sound artist Heather Stebbins collaborating with pianist Ning Yu, and cellist and producer Leah Cole, who starts her process with radio recordings. Stay with us as we continue with New Sounds.
1: 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Argentina shuts out Algeria 3-0. I think they went into extra minutes, about 4 minutes or so. And Lionel Messi is now the all-time scorer for the World Cup, if I have that stat correctly. Coming up at midnight, the very latest news from the BBC World Service. Tomorrow it's going to be a mix of sun and clouds. There's a possibility of a thunderstorm in the afternoon, gusty winds as well, and a high of 76.
2: Storm season is here. Are we as prepared as we should be? This is Michael Loewinger from On the Media. 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I'll be joined by a former FEMA official, and we'll talk about the history of the agency and how it's being reshaped now under the Trump administration. 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
0: 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Cellist and composer Leah Cole, based in Chicago, put out an album called The Ceiling Reposes, which is it's kind of approaching sound art in the way the Rob Mazurek Damon Locks record did. It's inspired by sounds that she found on the radio and incorporated into her pieces. So, for example, the work we're going to hear, called In a Specific Room,

0: starts with static noise, you know, that in-between station sound that you don't get anymore when everything is tuned digitally. But that evocative sound of distant signals weaving in. The sounds themselves are very abstract, but somehow also very grounding. You know what they are, even if you don't know what the exact content is. So Leah Cole with this piece called In a Specific Room. And then we'll hear Radio Chords, a work for piano and sound art by the sound artist Heather Stebbins and the pianist Ning Yu from their collaborative record called Spirals. And this, too, starts with that whistling sound that you used to get in between stations with an analog tuner. Eventually, even the piano seems to recede into whatever mysterious ether that sound is coming from. It's a subtle but very creative way of transforming the sound of the piano. Heather Stebbins and Ning Yu, following this piece by the cellist Leah Cole.
1: You can hug sort of a random stranger, but you would never touch their face and look into their eyes.

0: artist Heather Stebbins with their collaborative piece called Radio Chords. Comes from their album together called Spirals for sound artist and pianist. Prior to that, the cellist Leah Cole on her album called The Ceiling Reposes. There's a piece called In a Specific Room, which we heard, that, like the Ning Yu and Heather Stebbins piece, uses the sound of a radio that's not quite tuned in properly to a station, and you get that very evocative, whistling, staticky sound. And we've been listening to the sounds of the radio as part of the instrumental texture of all the works we've heard in the past hour. I'm John Schaefer. Thanks for joining us on the radio for this edition of New Sounds. Want more new sounds? 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
1: WNYC is a media partner of the Classical Theater of Harlem's Othello, directed by Carl Kofeld, starring James Udom, Isabella Reza, and Nick Westray, July 5th through 26th in Harlem, cthnyc.org.
2: 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People who go to prison lose rights, though they do keep the right to file a grievance about their treatment. But the grievance system doesn't always work. Tomorrow on Morning Edition, we're going to hear what NPR learned in a recent investigation. 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
5: Ukraine's President Zelensky asked his US counterpart, Donald Trump, for more air defense missile systems. What sort of difference could that make? We'll ask a Ukrainian MP.
4: The restrictions on oil supplies through the Strait of Hormuz has had an impact around the world. On the Iran-Pakistan border, it's led to a rise in motorbike smugglers making the dangerous journey through the mountains laden with petrol.
6: I'm helpless. That's why I'm here. Just look at the heat. We sleep during the journey. We travel day and night and then sleep in the morning. Now I will go and sell this petrol.
5: And we'll get the latest on the World Cup, including a hat-trick for one of the greatest players of all time. That's coming up after this bulletin of the latest world news.
7: BBC News with Roisin Hasty. Iran has told Israel to stop its attacks in southern Lebanon or face what it calls a hard response. Iran's military headquarters said Israel had violated the ceasefire 84 times in the past 2 days. Speaking at the G7 summit, Donald Trump said he was not happy with Israel and that too many people had been killed. More details from our North America correspondent, David Willis.
8: It's extraordinarily strong language from Donald Trump. These are his most outspoken comments of the kind to date. And they reveal the extent of his frustration, I think, with Benjamin Netanyahu and his concern that an agreement with Iran could easily be derailed by what's happening in Lebanon. There is thought to be real anger, certainly real frustration in the White House about the way that Benjamin Netanyahu has handled the conflict in Lebanon against Hezbollah.
7: A retired British couple whose yacht had warning shots fired in its direction by a Russian warship in the Channel have disputed Moscow's claim that they made a dangerous approach. The British Defence Ministry said the shots were not aimed at the yacht and were an attempt to prevent a possible collision. Ellie Price reports.
9: The Russian Defence Ministry said the yacht had been on a dangerous approach towards its warship, and the crew fired into its path with rifles after making several attempts at contact over the radio. Jane and Alan Kelvey dispute that account and said when they heard 5 warning blasts from the frigate's horn, they changed their course, which they thought should have been the end of it. The couple were not injured and their boat was not damaged. The Russian Defence Ministry said its sailors had acted in strict accordance with international shipping regulations.
7: The Supreme Court in Brazil has sentenced Eduardo Bolsonaro, the US-based son of the former president Jair Bolsonaro, to 4 years in prison for trying to interfere in his father's trial for attempting a coup. Mr. Bolsonaro Sr. was sentenced to 27 years in jail last year for plotting a coup after he lost office in the presidential election of October 2022. Louis Fajardo is from BBC Monitoring.
10: Eduardo Bolsonaro has been living in Texas since 2025. He clearly has connections with conservative politicians in the U.S., with the U.S. government, and some people expect him to try to use these connections to try to stay in the U.S. to prevent being sent to Brazil. Also, his conviction does not immediately establish prison time. It was with conditions. He would be, in theory, able to partially be on parole. So it is not clear what his new strategy would be in this situation.
7: Louis Fajardo from BBC Monitoring there. World news from the BBC. The FBI has arrested five men in connection with a plot targeting Sunday's mixed martial arts event at the White House to celebrate Donald Trump's birthday. Prosecutors say part of the plan involves striking nearby buildings with explosive drones and firing on high-value targets. Warren Bull reports.
11: The US Justice Department said the plot was uncovered when one of the suspect's mothers alerted police that he'd been communicating online with an extremist group. It said her son, 19-year-old Tyson Proffer, had amassed firearms, thousands of rounds of ammunition, and tactical gear at his home in Ohio. Prosecutors said he'd identified potential targets, including multiple members of Congress attending the mixed martial arts event. According to the Justice Department, the plotters aimed to spark panic and draw the fleeing crowd towards a sniper team.
7: The United States has announced more than $1 billion in humanitarian assistance to the United Nations. A statement from the US State Department said the money will provide relief in more than 40 countries, including Ethiopia, Myanmar and Ukraine. At the Men's Football World Cup, Argentina's Lionel Messi scored his first ever hat-trick at the tournament as his side beat Algeria 3-0. Messi, who's playing in a record sixth World Cup, took his total to 16 goals, a joint all-time record. Earlier, Norway star striker Erling Haaland scored two goals in their 4-1 victory over Iraq. Police in Italy are investigating one person in connection with a chat where employees of Milan's transport company illegally shared CCTV footage of women travelling on the public transport network. The chat contained sexist comments about the women, leading to the suspension of some employees. A woman first spotted it on the phone of a driver who was on a break and sitting next to her on a tram. BBC News.
4: Thanks for that news. 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
5: In the programme today, the latest on the war in Ukraine, a BBC investigation into fuel smuggling in Pakistan, more good news for Elon Musk's SpaceX, and the goals and glory from the World Cup as legend Leo Messi kicks off his farewell campaign in style.
4: As ever, we welcome your thoughts on that, so can you send us a WhatsApp or text message on our usual number, +44 7786 20 50 85. The BBC World Service has gained rare access to the motorbike couriers who smuggle millions of litres of illegal Iranian fuel across the mountains into Pakistan. The riders risk their lives for tiny profits. They told the BBC that the war with Iran has led to a new smuggling boom in Pakistan's poorest region. The country's oil sector recently warned the official sales of petroleum have slumped to their lowest level in almost 30 years because of the amount of illegal fuel being sold on the black market. Farhat Javid reports.
12: On the edge of Pakistan's border with Iran, thousands of motorbikes are gathered together, kicking up dust in blistering heat. The riders' faces are protected with scarves and goggles. They are smugglers, and here for one thing, Iranian fuel. On large containers strapped to their bikes, they move it from Iran's border into Balochistan, Pakistan's poorest province. It's the front line of what some estimate to be a billion-dollar illegal fuel smuggling operation. In footage obtained exclusively by the BBC from inside Iran, we see this fuel being loaded onto trucks, ready to be delivered into the hands of drivers like Mazar, not his real name, in Pakistan. Once a farmer, he had to turn to smuggling after drought hit.
6: I'm helpless. That's why I'm here. Just look at the heat. We sleep during the journey, we travel day and night, and then sleep in the morning. Now I will go and sell this petrol.
12: It's hard work with small returns. For a profit of just $11 a day, Mazar travels more than 12 hours through unforgiving terrain under constant threat of violence due to the region's decades-long armed insurgency. His worn-out motorbike is loaded with hundreds of liters of flammable fuel, adding more risk to an already dangerous journey.
6: In hot weather, these soften and catch fire. I have to die one day anyway. I don't worry about that. I could die now. Who knows? That is Allah's decision.
12: Smuggling here isn't new. It's a well-established black market. But since the war in Iran, it seems more fuel has been crossing the border. Earlier this month, Pakistan's oil companies warned the government that smuggling had pushed official fuel sales to their lowest level in 27 years. A decline, they say, is costing the government more than $50 million a month. Paddy Ginn, the senior expert for the Global Initiative Against Transnational Organized Crime.
13: The Iran war has led to a hike of prices on the petrol forecourts in Pakistan, and criminal actors are increasing their amount of smuggled fuel to profit from this. It's ramped up, and it's an absolutely essential survival network or survival means, both for the Iranian regime, but also for the communities on both sides of the borders.
12: Local authorities here deny smuggling is on the rise, but admit it's an industry which is hard to control. Shahid Rind is an aide to the chief minister of Balochistan.
14: Look, you have to give us the benefit of the doubt, as this is a porous border. We not only fenced our border with Afghanistan, but also started fencing the border with Iran. There may be one or two points where smugglers can take advantage.
12: Smuggling is a lifeline for millions who rely on it as a means of survival. It's lucrative for some, but not those at the lowest end of the network, couriers like Mazar. Few other job opportunities in Balochistan mean they will continue to take the huge risks for very little return. The Iranian government did not respond to our request for comment.
4: And you can search for BBC Eye's report, Fuel Smugglers of Balochistan, on BBC World Service YouTube. Now, the correspondent in that report, Farhat Javed, is joining me now from Islamabad for more about the investigation. Hello, Farhat. How did you gain access to the couriers?
15: Hello. So the idea came from, a series of some striking videos which we saw on social media, especially platforms like Instagram and TikTok. These videos showed that thousands of motorcyclists, they were gathering near the Pakistan-Iran border with large fuel containers which were strapped to their bikes, and they were waiting to transport petrol. These scenes were extraordinary and almost they looked like something out of Mad Max film. So we began digging deeper and deeper, and we quickly discovered that these were not some isolated incidents, and there were many, many more such videos and eyewitnesses accounts pointing to a significant rise in fuel smuggling activity on both sides of border between Iran and Pakistan. We also noticed that the number of riders appear to have increased quite substantially in recent months, especially after this war between Iran, U.S. and Israel, which had affected fuel supplies, prices, and cross-border trade, and especially this illegal trade dynamics in in the region, especially between Pakistan and Iran. And at that stage, we started speaking to contacts on both sides of the border. We reached out to different people in Iran, in Pakistani province of Balochistan. We reached out to journalists, local sources, community members, and experts on both sides. And then, you know, just to try to understand how this trade operates and how it has expanded. So, you know, so we gained access to these regions. We gained access to some filming, which was filmed in May 2026 in Iran, where we saw how this fuel was being smuggled into Pakistan. And then in Pakistan, now Balochistan is a restive province, and it's not, it's usually inaccessible for both journalists and foreigners, tourists, etc. I have worked previously in Balochistan as well, and it's quite difficult to have access to these people and these regions. But I think with the help of all these local contacts, we were able to identify contributors, case studies, and, you know, hence this whole, you know, story came out.
16: A very interesting report. Now, you mentioned that the government hadn't responded to requests for comment, but it must be coming under pressure if the oil sector is warning about this major slump in sales.
15: We approached both the governments, Iranian and Pakistani government, and we didn't hear back from the Iranian government, especially when we had commentators like, you know, trying to establish the link between the authorities on both sides, and but especially in Iran and the smugglers. But we did speak to the Pakistani government. Pakistani government denied these allegations, and they called them baseless allegations. And said that the Pakistani authorities or any part of security establishment is not involved in any, you know, in any of these activities or turning blind eye to these smugglers who operate on these border checkpoints. They also said that Pakistani government has been effectively working to seal the border points. But we have seen that, you know, these especially after this war, the experts we talked to, they said that this kind of illegal trade has been very helpful, not only for the it seems to be helpful not only for the regime in Iran, but also for the communities on both sides of the border. And and the increase that we have seen after the war, it is basically because of the rise in cost, but at the same time we see that these smugglers, they are earning very small amount of money compared to those the ones who are managing it.
16: Well, there's a deal for a ceasefire now between Iran and the U.S. that's supposed to get the oil flowing through the Strait of Hormuz again. So I guess we'll see if this has any impact or not on this smuggling network. Thank you very much. That was Farhat Javid, our reporter in Islamabad.
5: It's a Newsday on the BBC World Service with Barbara in Nairobi and James in London. We're going to head to Mumbai now to speak to our business correspondent, Archana Shukla, who has another update on Elon Musk's SpaceX, which listed on the public markets last week. And yet another milestone, it seems.
17: Yes, it is. And this time, they've surpassed Amazon to become the world's fifth most valuable company. And it's just driven by the soaring stock prices, James. We've seen in just the three trading sessions that it's been on the public markets, the share prices are already up by 50%, and the valuation for SpaceX has zoomed to $2.8 trillion. And Amazon, which has been on the markets trading for over three decades, currently is worth around $2.6 trillion. So you can see the kind of enthusiasm people have for shares. And what's also interesting is only 4% of SpaceX shares are actually available to be trading freely in the public markets for general public like you and me and those in the United States. To pick up, and that really shows the kind of enthusiasm and, you know, also somewhere the fear of missing out for the general public, where they want to latch on and lap onto you know, the shares that are available in the market, and that's soaring, you know, pushing the shares higher and higher. It was also driven by a news that SpaceX is going to buy another company, Cursor, for $60 billion, and that company would help, you know, it uses AI to write codes, etc., and that would help the artificial intelligence arm of the business to take their plans forward.
5: Okay, so plenty of enthusiasm, as you say. How sustainable is all this, though, do you think?
17: Well, that really will be the test for SpaceX, James. You know, right now is generally people being very excited about the future prospects. They are literally buying into the dream that Elon Musk has for SpaceX, you know, taking AI data centers to space or even help humans to colonize. But eventually, it will be the fundamentals of the company that will have to do the work. If we compare it with Amazon for today, if, you know, Amazon made profits of around they made a profit of around $30 billion and sales of around $716 billion. And if you compare it with SpaceX, that lost about $4.3 billion last year, and they had just a small, tiny $18 billion of revenues as compared to Amazon. So it's really the fundamentals of the company in terms of what they can offer to the, you know, to the investors in the long term is what would drive. For now, it's largely enthusiasm and buying into the dream.
5: Yeah. Archana Shukla in Mumbai, thank you very much indeed.
4: Let's head now to Sara Manai for the latest in sport and the update on the legend, Lionel Messi.
7: Good morning, Barbara. Good morning, James. Yes, indeed, Lionel Messi continues to write his legend. About an hour ago in Kansas City, the defending champions Argentina have started their World Cup with a 3-0 win against Algeria, thanks to a hat-trick from the one and only Lionel Messi, who then equaled the all-time World Cup top goals scorer record. The 38-year-old is now on 16 career World Cup goals, one clear of Brazil's Ronaldo and level with Germany's Miroslav Klose. It was Messi's first ever hat-trick in the World Cup and confirmed his fifth tournament with a goal, joining Cristiano Ronaldo as the only players to ever achieve that. Messi outshining Kylian Mbappe, because earlier France also started their World Cup campaign with a win. In New Jersey, Les Bleus have beaten Senegal 3-1, and Mbappe became France's all-time top scorer. Mbappe and Bradley Barcola have France give the lead to France before Ibrahim Mbaye reduced the mark for Senegal at the end of the game, a late goal in extra time, to which Kylian Mbappe replied almost immediately by what was maybe already the goal of the tournament. The Real Madrid forward is now on 58 goals for his country and just two away from Miroslav Klose's and now Lionel Messi's all-time World Cup record of 16 tournament goals. We'll get more on this throughout the programme. And Tunisia has a new manager. They have appointed former Côte d'Ivoire and Zambia's Hervé Renard as their new head coach after firing Sabri Lamouchi just one game into the World Cup after the North African nation fell to a 5-1 defeat against Sweden in their opening group game. Meanwhile, last night, Norway returned to the World Cup in style with a 4-1 win over Iraq. We talked about Messi, we talked about Mbappe. Well, Erling Haaland also answered the call. He scored twice for his national team last night. Despite a promising start from the Iraq team, Norway quickly took a 2-1 lead into halftime. Two more goals followed in the second half, scored by Leo Østergaard and Ayman Hussein for Norway. It was a disappointing result for Iraq, who are making only their second World Cup appearance, the last being 20 years ago in 1986. But the country's fans were still filled with pride last night. A little earlier, I spoke to US-based Iraqi fan Stephen Nabil, who flew from California to attend the match. He told me what he meant for him to be there in such a historic moment for the team he supports.
18: Despite the score, we are defeated as soccer fans. We lost. However, as Iraqis, we have won. To see the Iraqi national team finally join the World Cup after four decades of absence, it was a great moment. It was a healing moment for Iraqis. The Iraqi crowds numbered in thousands and thousands, came from all across America and Canada and even Europe. I've met so many Iraqis today that came from Iraq directly. It was a healing moment for everybody to finally be on the world stage. We finally made the news for our goalie saves, for our scores and goals and shots, not for bullets and weapons and politics and wars and sanctions. We finally made the global news for something that unites Iraqis, something that Iraqis love. And that's what happened. So we're extremely happy. We might have lost the score, but we won big off the field and on the field as well.
7: You've said it, Stephen. Iraqis traveled from afar to watch this first game, including yourself.
18: I flew from California, which is 6 hours across directly. So it was definitely a long flight. And it was joyful because half of our plane was filled with Iraqi fans, to the point that the airlines welcomed the Iraqi fans and cheered for us. There were moments, there was so many kids that were from Iraqi origins that were born in Canada and America, that today was the first time they experienced being in Iraqi. They were super happy. They were super excited. They wore the jerseys with their parents. They celebrated with their fellow countrymen from all over the world. And it was a joyful moment. I was really happy because I wanted such kids, and including my son, he's only 5, George, I wanted them to have the first memory of Iraq, a memory of sports, memory of competition, of something peaceful, not the memories that their parents and grandparents had escaped or had lived through, which were wars and destruction and things like that. So definitely was a joyful moment to start a new chapter for the generation that experienced national unity, national symbolism, and it was beautiful.
7: And speaking of that generation, many on the pitch, many of these Iraqi players were born during the US occupation of the country. How important was it for them as well, you think, to come here to the US and to represent their country on the biggest stage of all?
18: Well, like I said, it was a moment of healing that we finally got to tell the American crowd, the Canadians, the global crowd, that this is who we are, not the picture that was painted falsely about Iraqis. We're people that love to dance and sing and act and play sports and write poetry and create science. I mean, Baghdad was, as you probably know historically, was the center for books and libraries and center of science until obviously the destruction of Baghdad's library back centuries ago. But after that, there was so much destruction in the Middle East for so many centuries and decades that Iraq was always a victim of all that. And finally, we get to write our own chapter to say to the world, this is who we are. We're beautiful, wonderful people that want to dance with you, talk to you, give you a hug, share the world with you. And this is who we are. Let us show you who we are, not what somebody else painted about us falsely or negatively. And yesterday, we were dancing in the streets with the Scottish fans. It was beautiful to see that Iraqis and Scots dancing together. And that's what football does. It unites the world. And truly, that's what's happening right now.
7: And Iraq's last participation was, of course, 40 years ago in 1986. And as we speak, Austria just scored against Jordan. We are 22 minutes into the game, and Austria leads 1-0 against Jordan, a goal by Romano Schmidt. And since the World Cup has been underway, we've been speaking to our sports reporter in Los Angeles, Isaac Fannin. Morning, Isaac.
19: To you, Sarah. How are you doing?
7: Good, thank you. I understand you have now left LA, Isaac, and you crossed the American border into Canada. So tell us, where are you?
19: I have indeed, yes. I'm in Vancouver. I bring you this program from Vancouver. We landed around about an hour ago, a couple of days to go until Canada play their second game at the World Cup. And yeah, really, really excited to be here. I got my very Canadian welcome, Sarah, in our taxi on ride on the way, where as soon as we got into the taxi, the first song we heard was Celine Dion. So yeah, listen, I feel like I'm fully in Canada and we're having a good time.
7: How is the atmosphere where you are? I know you just arrived, but what could you see from the airport and the city centre? Has the World Cup mania taken over Canada yet?
19: Yeah, I mean, Sarah, it's a beautiful, beautiful city, and we came sort of in the golden hour, and the sights of the city is very mountainous, lots of Canadian flags, which it feels like, you know, they're really proud of the fact that their country is hosting a World Cup. I've seen lots of advertising for the tournament so far, and I'm really, really excited to get out onto the streets of Canada and speak to people and find out how excited they are, especially ahead of this game against Qatar. Of course, we know they drew their first game, their first point at a World Cup. Could they get a win at a World Cup? It's a completely different environment as well. Their first game was in Toronto, and now they move to Vancouver. So I'm sure the crowd there, 54,000 of them, it's going to be a raucous atmosphere when they play Qatar on Thursday.
7: They drew indeed Canada in their opening game against Bosnia Herzegovina. There was a 1-1. What other games? You'll be looking at that second game against Qatar. What other games will you be looking at then, Isaac?
19: So sorry, you can call me the New Zealand correspondent because I am going to be going to every single one of the New Zealand matches. So yesterday I was at the Iran match and then on Sunday we'll be watching New Zealand against Egypt. We'll watch another Canada match, Canada against Switzerland, the final game of the group. And then we've got New Zealand against Belgium in their final game of the group. So it's going to be a really, really interesting couple of days. I'm really, really excited to see a number of different types of fans. We've seen how the World Cup has taken over and fans from different countries have taken over different cities. So I'm excited to see how the New Zealand fans, I've seen a few on our flight today, will be taking over the city later on and when they play Egypt on Sunday. So yeah, it's going to be a really exciting couple of days. And I'm looking forward to seeing how Vancouver as a city works in terms of its sport. It's got so many fantastic stories. Of course, the Winter Olympics was held here. And so, yeah, it'll be great to see just what type of city Vancouver is. And in terms of its sporting affiliation, the Vancouver Whitecaps started here. And Alfonso Davies, the Bayern Munich fullback, he started his career here. So it'll be fascinating to hear those stories. So, yeah, plenty to come on Newsday from Vancouver over the next couple of days.
7: And after Celine Dion, maybe you'll be lucky enough to see Ryan Reynolds. Isaac, merci beaucoup. Enjoy Canada.
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5: We look at the challenge of overcoming the Ebola outbreak in an area of the Democratic Republic of Congo already dealing with insecurity. We'll bring you the latest from the World Cup, including a hat-trick from the legend Leo Messi, and meet the designer behind one of the World Cup team outfits, creating quite a stir. First though, this news.
7: BBC News with Roisin Hasty. Iran has told Israel to stop its attacks in southern Lebanon or face what it called a hard response. Military headquarters in Tehran said Israel had violated the ceasefire 84 times in the past 2 days. Donald Trump says he's not happy with Israel's continued attacks on Hezbollah targets in Lebanon. A retired couple whose yacht had warning shots fired in its direction by a Russian warship in the Channel have disputed Moscow's claim that they made a dangerous approach. The couple, Jane and Alan Kelvey, said they were not on a collision course with the frigate. The Supreme Court in Brazil has sentenced Eduardo Bolsonaro, the US-based son of the former president Jair Bolsonaro, to 4 years in prison for trying to interfere in his father's trial. Mr. Bolsonaro Sr. was jailed for plotting a coup after he lost office in the presidential election of October 2022. The US has announced more than $1 billion in humanitarian assistance to the United Nations. A statement from the U.S. State Department said the money will be divided between the UN's Children Agency, UNICEF, and the World Food Programme. The FBI has arrested 5 men in connection with a plot targeting Sunday's mixed martial arts event at the White House to celebrate Donald Trump's birthday. Prosecutors say part of the plan involves striking nearby buildings with explosive drones and firing on high-value targets. Investigators in Japan have raided the offices of 6 major ice cream producers over allegations they formed a cartel to increase prices. Employees at the various companies are believed to have coordinated the timing and scale of price increases. And at the Football World Cup, Lionel Messi scored all 3 goals in Argentina's comprehensive defeat of Algeria. Playing in the 6th World Cup, Messi took his total of 16 goals, a joint all-time record. BBC News.
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0: And I'm Sarah and I will bring you the latest from the World Cup, including a hat trick from Leo Messi and a cracking game between France and Senegal.
22: Also in the next half hour, we'll look at the fight against Ebola and meet a designer making a global stir.
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22: As you might have been hearing much of this week here on Newsday, we've been reporting from the epicenters of the Ebola outbreak in the Eastern Democratic Republic of Congo, where the virus continues to spread. Health officials are warning that the true scale of the crisis may still be unknown. The outbreak is caused by the rare Bundibugyo species of the virus and is centered in Ituri province, but it has also spread to neighboring provinces like North Kivu, where conflict and displacement are complicating response efforts. The medical charity Médecins Sans Frontières, Doctors Without Borders, is among the organizations on the ground helping to contain the outbreak. And we can speak now to Dr. Kalyan Valivela, MSF's medical coordinator, who has been helping to plan and coordinate the medical response to the Ebola outbreak in the eastern DRC region. Hello, Doctor, and welcome to the program. I want to ask you about North Kivu. The Ituri province is the epicenter of the outbreak, as we know. Most of the cases are there. But what is the situation in neighboring North Kivu? How does it compare?
1: Yes, thank you. As you said, as of yesterday, there were more than 800 cases confirmed, with more than 190 deaths. In the last 7 days, there were around 240 cases with 30 deaths, and 94% of the cases are from the Ituri province, as you said. That's the primary epicenter. But we also see cases from North Kivu and South Kivu as well, not to forget. As of yesterday, there were around 65 cases confirmed in North Kivu with 35 deaths. In the last 7 days, there were pretty much 55% of the cases overall were detected in the in North Kivu in the different health zones.
22: Mm. The Kivus, large parts of the Kivus, of course, are controlled by the rebel M23 groups, and there's also conflict ongoing in other parts with the Congolese army. How is insecurity affecting efforts to identify cases and contain the viruses there?
1: It's challenging operationally, epidemiologically, and contextually. There are many challenges, not only in North Kivu, including in surrounding areas and rural areas in Ituri as well as in South Kivu, right? What complicates thing is that it's just not for Ebola response. It's also for provision of essential, much needed essential health care as well. The complexities are, as I said, the numbers are increasing in North Kivu. The true scale is still, we feel, very unclear and rapidly evolving. And we see more and more health zones being involved. And daily cases are still at more than 25 to 30 cases in all the provinces. With the insecurity, the logistical challenges, the remoteness adds a lot of complexity to the response and also providing essential care. That also includes MSF able to reach the communities and communities reaching the accessing necessary health care. It's complicated and very complex situation, and still alarming. And the real situation specifically is still unclear after a month, and it's evolving rapidly.
22: The M23 rebels, as I mentioned, do control parts of those two provinces, North and South Kivu. Has that affected your response? I think they've said that they are ready to cooperate with health authorities or health officials and aid groups.
1: MSF works with all parties. You know, our main focus is providing healthcare and access to communities and people and patients that need care, irrespective of any party. So for us, allowing humanitarian access, improving access, and having communities reaching out is the paramount priority at this point. And that includes for Ebola disease response, providing essential care, the healthcare workers being able to access the communities able to identify themselves if they're sick, they're able to visit the health facilities, get testing done, and if they have symptoms, you know, they should be isolated and treatment started as soon as possible. So that's what I can say.
16: It sounds like although there have been improvements over the past month, the challenges are still enormous. Doctor, thank you very much for speaking to us from the Eastern Democratic Republic of Congo. That was Dr. Kalyan Valavela, MSF's medical coordinator in the region.
5: Now let's head back to our coverage of the World Cup, and in just a second, Sarah Manai will bring us all the results and stories on the pitch. But we're going to start by looking at an early victory off the pitch. The Democratic Republic of Congo returned to the World Cup after an absence of more than 50 years, and the team's official outfit, the clothes they're wearing, has gone viral. Walking through the airport in Houston, Texas last Thursday, the team, known as the Leopards, treated it as something of their own private runway, donning tailored black suits with velvet leopard print lapel collars sewn into their jackets, instantly attracting attention both on the ground and online. Well, the man behind those designs is Alvin Jr. Mack, founder and creative director of the Paris-based fashion house J. Mack X Paris. And he joins us now from Houston. Welcome to the programme. Must have been quite a moment of pride for you, seeing the team and the outfits you designed and seeing the global reaction to it.
2: Yeah, it was like, it's unbelievable. It's my first time to dress the big team, like the DRC Congo team, to the big stage, like World Cup. So it was like a big surprise for me, direction of people and all the things become viral. So yeah, it's very honor for me. It's very honor.
5: Take us through the thought process in the design itself.
2: The process of design, I begin to think about what I want to bring to the table, what I want to bring to the world. First of all, I want to bring some part of my culture, some heritage, some idea of or values. First of all, I want to push forward the leopard, the identity of leopard. In our country, the leopard it's symbol of hardness. It's symbol of power, brave, and I want to share with people this mindset of leopard. I start to, when I design the suite, I want to push forward and to put this leopard print, and I want to have some silhouette who can relate like something like chic, elegant, but with some values.
5: Yeah. I thought immediately of the former president, Mobutu Sese Seko, with his leopard skin print hat. I mean, it's sort of been emblematic of, like you say, power in Zaire and then Democratic Republic of Congo for decades now, I guess.
2: Yes, exactly. The former president Mobutu was one of the person who put forward this print. So because it's very deeply in our culture, it's like if you're going to different ethnic, if you're going to the village and every part of Congo, you can find this leopard energy. You can see what leopard means for Congolese people.
5: Was it important to you to show the world then something distinctively Congolese?
2: I think it's this last time you spoke about like Congo, but with different energy. When we speak about Congo, we speak about like Ebola, we speak about war, we speak about different stories. And I want to keep just to bring just something with good energy. I want to bring some different vision of Congo. We speak about our hope. I bring another. I put the highlights. What's people in Congo can do. For example, about the craftsmanship in Congo, I want to bring some like of movement of SAP, because many people don't know what is it. It's a movement of person. I'm sorry?
3: I was just going to say, just remind us about the sapper and SAP culture, what exactly that
2: is. The SAP culture, it's the movement of people, different person in Congo who they become of poor system, and they fight for to have some like great thing, big thing, extravagant thing. So I think
3: in terms of the clothes they wear, maybe jewelry, hats.
2: The term of clothing, the term of like life too, because I think it's important the mindset they have. Because we spoke about like the clothing, but the most important thing is the mindset. When you have someone who have nothing but is fighting in life to have a good thing or a great thing, I think the mindset, this mindset, that it's interests me to bring this to the national team, because it's been a long time we've been in on the World Cup, and to come there this year, it's we have to have some mindset. We can do and achieve everything we think about.
3: And have you heard back from the team how they felt when they walked through that airport in Houston, when those photos started going viral around the world, when even they just put on those clothes for the first time? What have they told you?
2: Oh, they are happy. They are happy. They feel like woo. They feel like... No, it was a very good moment we shared together. They were happy. They called their family member. They showed them how they dress. No, it's a very good moment we spent together. So I hope with this energy, they're going to keep it for the next game.
3: And that fashion that we're talking about, that culture that you want to bring to the world, that's something that we've seen a lot of teams try and do. I mean, I particularly liked, I used to live in Cote d'Ivoire, Ivory Coast, and their orange jackets I thought were pretty cool. Is there a design, other designs that other national teams have showcased that you've appreciated as well?
2: I just saw the design of Ivory Coast, but I saw the design of Brazil too. But it's different. It's different from what I'm making, because my work is to bring something like contemporary, but they bring the modern vision. You know, that's why you see I think maybe the reason why my creation works or become more viral is because I want to bring something like I want to keep something like contemporary and more with modern vision. So it's different from the other people did, and I think that's the thing make me maybe different from them.
3: Alvin Junior Mac, thank you so much indeed, founder and creative director of the Paris-based fashion house J Mac X Paris. Speaking to us live there from Houston, talking about World Cup fashion, I guess, and those Congolese outfits. Barbara, are there any World Cup outfits that caught your eye?
16: Well, we were talking last week, weren't we, about the pink boots? So there's that. But I have to say that this is on a level of its own. It's just so nice to get a cultural fashion take on both the DRC and the World Cup, frankly. You are listening to Newsday from the BBC with James in London and me, Barbara, in Nairobi. And these are the latest headlines. Iran has told Israel to stop its attacks in southern Lebanon or face what it called a hard response. Britain's Ministry of Defense is investigating after a UK-registered yacht said a Russian warship fired warning shots near it in the channel on Tuesday morning. The Supreme Court in Brazil has sentenced the US-based son of the former president Jair Bolsonaro, Eduardo Bolsonaro, to 4 years in prison for trying to interfere in his father's coup attempt trial.
3: Right, we talked about World Cup outfits. Guess better talk about a bit of the actual football. So Sarah Manai is here.
8: Let's leave fashion, but stick with the World Cup, shall we? With the biggest stars answering the call. Kylian Mbappe, Lionel Messi and Erling Haaland so far all understood the assignment. While Haaland scored a double for Norway against Iraq in Group J, the defending champions Argentina have also started their World Cup with a 3-0 win against Algeria, thanks to a hat-trick from the one and only Lionel Messi. Messi equaled the whole-time World Cup top goalscorer record, the 38-year-old
9: 28-year-old is now on 16 career World Cup goals, one clear of Brazil's Ronaldo and level with Germany's Miroslav Klose. It was Messi's first ever hat-trick in the World Cup, and he confirmed his fifth tournament with a goal, joining then Cristiano Ronaldo as the only players to ever achieve that. Kylian Mbappe, in the meantime, became France's all-time top scorer last night against Senegal. Mbappe and Bradley Barcola have France get the lead before Ibrahim Mbaye reduced the mark for Senegal at the end of the game. A late goal in extra time, to which Kylian Mbappe replied almost immediately by what was maybe the goal of the tournament from 35 yards. The Real Madrid forward is now on 58 goals for his country and just two away from Miroslav Klose and Lionel Messi now, all-time World Cup record of 16 tournament goals. The BBC's John Bennett was there to watch last night in New Jersey, and after the game he spoke with French football journalist and Mbappe biographer Julien Laurence about Mbappe's performance.
10: World Cup does something to him. He thrives in it. I think this is probably the competition that he loves playing in the most. He was incredible in 2018, incredible in 2022, and we did wonder how he would approach this one, this World Cup, after an up and down season with Real Madrid, where he was heavily criticized despite scoring again a lot of goals. And I think he answered a lot of his critics today. I think he showed the world that he's ready physically, mentally. I think he really wanted not just Giroud's record, but also Just Fontaine's record of the most goals scored by a French player in World Cup history, and getting closer to, for him, I think the holy grail probably of Miroslav Klose's all-time top goal scoring in World Cup history for all countries. So I think he was so ambitious and so driven and so determined to get there, but he also had to lead his team and carry this team. He's the captain now. He's not this young kid that we saw arriving in Russia in 2018. So there was still a lot of pressure and a lot of responsibility, and I thought he did so well.
11: How important is it that he's made this great start? He can now really grab this World Cup, can't he? The confidence will be so high for him for the rest of the tournament.
10: Yeah, it's really interesting, because if we go back to 2018, for example, his first game against Australia was really poor. And in the post-match analysis from Deschamps in front of the rest of the players, he was the one singled out. He was the one when Deschamps pointed his finger out and saying, like, that was not good enough from you. You didn't run enough, you didn't do this enough, you didn't do that enough. And then Kylian responded by scoring in the second game against Peru, and then went on to have that incredible World Cup, scored in the final, scored against Argentina, all of that. 2022 was different from the get-go. He was on it. You know, he scored 8 goals. It was outstanding in the 7 games that he played. There's this hat-trick in the final against Argentina, obviously. And I did wonder how it would be in this first game, because in the 2 World Cup that he played, the 2 first games were very different, and this felt very much like 2022.
11: And we should mention Michael Olise as well. That was a big difference, wasn't it? Because first half, France were quite sloppy. Second half, completely different. And there was a tactical switch, wasn't there, with Michael Olise being moved more centrally?
10: Yeah, exactly. I mean, Deschamps is a very conservative, stubborn guy, and usually doesn't really change his mind. In 2018, he did change everything before the first game and got it wrong, and that cost France in a way. And this time he changed again, because he played Olise in the number 10 throughout the season. Changed him for this game, like he did in the last friendly before that. And it didn't work today. And Deschamps changed everything at halftime again, moving Olise from the right into the center, moving Dembele from the center to the right. And things clicked straight away. And when Olise is in that kind of form, with that creativity and the flair and the desire that he has on the ball, he's almost unplayable, unstoppable. And the assist for the first Mbappe goal was incredible, obviously. But then all around that second half, in terms of controlling the tempo, creating things, being very difficult to mark for Senegal was incredible.
11: Finally, some very happy France fans heading into New York now, having a great night in New York. I'm sure taking over Times Square. Has this increased your confidence then that France could be back here in New Jersey at the MetLife Stadium, lifting the trophy in a month's time?
10: Second half is what they can do. And I think if they play like that through the whole tournament, especially in the big games in the later stages, I think they'll be very hard to stop. Good luck to anybody who wants to beat them.
9: That was Julien Laurence speaking there to the BBC's John Bennett. And let's stay with that game between France and Senegal, because we are joined now live from Dakar by BBC Africa's Babacar Faye. Good morning, Babacar.
23: Good morning, Sarah.
9: If you haven't watched the game and you only look at the score this morning, it doesn't really do justice to Senegal, does it, Babacar? 3-1, though there has been some good things shown by the Teranga Lions despite this result.
23: Absolutely. The scoreline suggests a comfortable French victory, but the reality on the pitch was much more balanced than that. The Senegalese team showed intensity and tactical discipline for the first half. They managed to create problems for one of the strongest teams in the world. We know France is one of the biggest teams right now in the world since more or less eight years. And the Senegalese team just exists in the first half, but the second half was very difficult. In the first half, they had some moments where they was

0: half. He maintained the team with several interventions. The score could have been much heavier without him. He produced a number of important saves, but when you face players like Mbappe, it's not you need more than to be on the pitch more than 1 hour. You need to be focused all the match. As for Nicolas Jackson, he was very active, but he lacked some chance. He touched the crossbar in the first half, and he was in front of his teammate at Bayern Munich, Dayot Upamecano, who is one of the best defender in the world right now.
1: Talk to us, Babacar, about that controversy about what could have been a penalty for France.
0: That was certainly one of the major talking points after the match. The French camp felt that there was sufficient contact between Sadio Mane and Kylian Mbappe. I think it was a penalty personally, but it was maybe just a very little contact from Sadio Mane, who didn't touch the ball. But thanks to the referee, he didn't allow penalty for Kylian Mbappe.
1: Yeah, he looked up at the VAR and the Iranian referee decided it won't be a penalty for France. Babacar, what do you make outside of Senegal? What do you make of the African nation's debut in the competition so far?
0: I think there is some reason for optimism when we see the performance of teams like Côte d'Ivoire, Morocco against Brazil, and there is another team also. I think it was Cabo Verde. They was great on the on their for their first first match for
1: They
0: Senegal
1: drew
0: and
1: against
0: Algeria.
1: Spain.
0: Yeah, against Spain. For Senegal and Algeria, it was very difficult because when we faced it was Argentina and France. The last finalist of the finalist of the last World Cup, we know that it was a very tough game for these two teams. But yeah, I think Senegal have also chance to come back in the tournament, and I think and I hope so. Team like Ghana tomorrow. Today we'll do their best to show same as those team. Yeah, but there is some difficult for Tunisia and Algeria and also South Africa. But yeah, I think we can hope to see why not three or five teams in the next stage.
1: Ghana will indeed play their opening game against Panama tonight. And you mentioned Tunisia, Babacar. Tell us more about that incredible story with the Tunisian team and the return of a very well-known name in African football.
0: Hervé Renard.
1: He's
0: He
1: back.
0: come back. And the fun fact is 10 years or 12 years ago, he was called by Côte d'Ivoire to replace the same coach Sabri Lamouchi at the Côte d'Ivoire team, and now it is the same situation for Tunisia team. Hervé Renard is one of the coach who know African football very well. He was coach for Zambia, for Ivory Coast, for now for Tunisia. He lived several years in Senegal, and he managed Saudi Arabia in the last World Cup. He's a very experimented coach, and he's more experimented for situation like that when he come to manage for to replace a coach in the type of situation.
1: In the
0: So
1: middle of a
0: yes,
1: tournament.
0: yeah, he know as well this type of situation.
1: Babacar, thank you very much. That was BBC Africa's Babacar Faye joining us live from

0: Dakar this morning. Next, Senegal will play Norway. That'll be on Tuesday in New York still. And at halftime, Austria is winning 1-0 against Jordan. Jordan is one of the four teams making their debut at this World Cup. Second half to come.
1: Sarah Manai, thank you very much indeed. And plenty more to come here on Newsday on the BBC World Service.
2: On the next Fresh Air, an inside look at Donald Trump's campaign to acquire Greenland. 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In a new article, Taub reveals some key players in the effort and its impact on our European allies. 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
4: It's WNYC. Partly cloudy for the overnight low of around 62. A mix of sun and clouds for today. A thunderstorm is possible in the afternoon. Gusty winds as well with a high of 76. Breezy and humid. Expect a morning shower for tomorrow. Keep that rain gear handy for the Knicks parade and a high of 86.
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1: Hello and welcome to Newsday on the BBC World Service with Barbara Plett-Busher in Nairobi and James Cocknell in London.
6: The restrictions on oil supplies through the Strait of Hormuz has had an impact around the world, and on the Iran-Pakistan border, it's led to a rise in motorbike smugglers making the dangerous journey through the mountains laden with petrol.
1: In Jerusalem, the right of Muslims to pray at the Al-Aqsa Mosque is being questioned. Conservative Jews are pushing the way the site is managed.
0: And we'll bring you the latest from the World Cup, including a hat-trick from the legend Leo Messi. That's after this world news.

0: BBC News with Roisin Hasty. A maritime tracking service says Iran has seen its first crude oil exports in 2 months, with tankers exiting an area of the Gulf blockaded by the US Navy. The two sides are set to sign an agreement later this week aimed at ending the war. The little detail has been released officially. From Jerusalem, here's John Donison.
1: According to the unconfirmed leaks, much of the focus of the deal is on reopening the Straits of Hormuz. There's a commitment to get shipping back to pre-war levels within 30 days. The most challenging issue of Iran's nuclear program is only briefly mentioned, with negotiations to take place over the next 2 months. There's a promise to immediately lift oil and fuel export sanctions on Iran and to create a $300 billion fund to help reconstruct the country. That financial relief will likely infuriate Israel, but also hawks within President Trump's Republican Party.
0: A retired British couple whose yacht had warning shots fired in its direction by a Russian warship in the English Channel have disputed Moscow's claim that they made a dangerous approach. The couple, Jane and Alan Calvi, said they were not on a collision course with the frigate, the Admiral Grigorovich. More details from Rob Watson.
2: The reason why everyone's paying such close attention is because tensions are high between Russia and Britain, because only at the weekend, for the first time, British naval forces seized one of the shadow Russian oil tankers. So obviously every incident is looked at with great interest. I mean, for the moment, Britain's Ministry of Defence is sort of playing this down by saying that it's not linked to the seizing of that tanker at the weekend and that it's an isolated incident.
0: The Supreme Court in Brazil has sentenced Eduardo Bolsonaro, the US-based son of the former president Jair Bolsonaro, to 4 years in prison for trying to interfere in his father's trial for attempting a coup. Clitzia Sala reports.
3: Four Supreme Court judges in Brazil have unanimously sentenced Eduardo Bolsonaro to 4 years in prison for attempting to influence US authorities in connection with legal proceedings against his father. They found that he sought to encourage sanctions against Brazilian judges and supported measures including tariffs on Brazilian goods. Eduardo Bolsonaro moved to the United States last year, shortly before his father, former President Jair Bolsonaro, was jailed for plotting a coup after losing the 2022 presidential election.
0: The United States has announced more than $1 billion in humanitarian assistance to the United Nations. A statement from the US State Department said the money will provide relief in more than 40 countries, including Ethiopia, Myanmar, and Ukraine. Since December last year, the US has pledged nearly $5 billion to UN agencies. World News from the BBC. At the Men's Football World Cup, Argentina's Lionel Messi scored his first ever hat-trick at the tournament as his side beat Algeria 3-0. Messi, who's playing in a record sixth World Cup, took his total to 16 goals, a joint all-time record. Earlier, Norway's star striker Erling Haaland scored 2 goals in their 4-1 victory over Iraq. And one of the favourites, France, kicked off their campaign with a 3-1 win against Senegal. The FBI has arrested 5 men in connection with a plot targeting Sunday's mixed martial arts event at the White House to celebrate Donald Trump's birthday. Prosecutors say part of the plan involved striking nearby buildings with explosive drones and firing on high-value targets. Warren Bull reports.
4: The US Justice Department said the plot was uncovered when one of the suspect's mothers alerted police that he'd been communicating online with an extremist group. It said her son, 19-year-old Tyson Proper, had amassed firearms, thousands of rounds of ammunition and tactical gear at his home in Ohio. Prosecutors said he'd identified potential targets, including multiple members of Congress attending the mixed martial arts event. According to the Justice Department, the plotters aimed to spark panic and draw the fleeing crowd towards a sniper team.
0: Investigators in Japan have raided the offices of 6 major ice cream producers over allegations they formed a cartel to increase prices. Managers and employees at the companies are believed to have exchanged emails and held meetings to coordinate the timing and scale of price increases over several years. Police in Italy are investigating one person in connection with a chat where employees of Milan's transport company illegally shared CCTV footage of women travelling on the public transport network. The chat contained sexist comments about the women, leading to the suspension of some employees. BBC News.
5: Many thanks for that news update, and welcome to Newsday with James in London and me, Barbara, in Nairobi.
6: Coming up in the next half hour, we get a report on oil smuggling by motorbike on Iran's border with Pakistan.
5: Jerusalem's Al-Aqsa Mosque, the third holiest site in Islam, is again at the center of tensions with Jewish right-wing nationalists.
0: I am Sara Minai with all the latest from the World Cup, including an interview with an emotional Iraq fan as his nation returns to the tournament after 40 years.
6: If you'd like to send in a thought on that or anything you hear on Newsday, our number, which works for WhatsApp and text messages, is +44 77 86 20 50 85.
5: The BBC World Service has gained rare access to the motorbike couriers who smuggle millions of litres of illegal Iranian fuel across the mountains into Pakistan. The riders risk their lives for tiny profits. They told the BBC that the war with Iran has led to a new smuggling boom in Pakistan's poorest region. The country's oil sector recently warned that official sales of petroleum have slumped to their lowest level in almost 30 years because of the amount of illegal fuel being sold on the black market. Farhat David sent this report.
0: On the edge of Pakistan's border with Iran, thousands of motorbikes are gathered together, kicking up dust in blistering heat. The riders' faces are protected with scarves and goggles. They are smugglers, and here for one thing, Iranian fuel. On large containers strapped to their bikes, they move it from Iran's border into Balochistan, Pakistan's poorest province. It's the front line of what some estimate to be a $1 billion illegal fuel smuggling operation. In footage obtained exclusively by the BBC from inside Iran, we see this fuel being loaded onto trucks, ready to be delivered into the hands of drivers like Mazar, not his real name, in Pakistan. Once a farmer, he had to turn to smuggling after drought hit.
7: I'm helpless. That's why I'm here. Just look at the heat. We sleep during the journey, we travel day and night, and then sleep in the morning. Now I will go and sell this petrol.
0: It's hard work with small returns. For a profit of just $11 a day, Mazar travels more than 12 hours through unforgiving terrain under constant threat of violence due to the region's decades-long armed insurgency. His worn-out motorbike is loaded with hundreds of liters of flammable fuel, adding more risk to an already dangerous journey.
7: In hot weather, these soften and catch fire. I have to die one day anyway. I don't worry about that. I could die now. Who knows? That is Allah's decision.
0: Smuggling here isn't new. It's a well-established black market. But since the war in Iran, it seems more fuel has been crossing the border. Earlier this month, Pakistan's oil companies warned the government that smuggling had pushed official fuel sales to their lowest level in 27 years. A decline, they say, is costing the government more than $50 million a month. Paddy Ginn, the senior expert for the Global Initiative Against Transnational Organized Crime.
8: The Iran war has led to a hike of prices on the petrol forecourts in Pakistan, and criminal actors are increasing their amount of smuggled fuel to profit from this. It's ramped up, and it's an absolutely essential survival network, or survival means, both the Iranian regime, but also for the communities on both sides of the borders.
0: Local authorities here deny smuggling is on the rise, but admit it's an industry which is hard to control. Shahid Rind is an aide to the chief minister of Balochistan.
9: Look, you have to give us the benefit of the doubt, as this is a porous border. We not only fenced our border with Afghanistan, but also started fencing the border with Iran. There may be one or two points where smugglers can take advantage.
0: Smuggling is a lifeline for millions who rely on it as a means of survival. It's lucrative for some, but not those at the lowest end of the network, couriers like Mazar. Few other job opportunities in Balochistan mean they will continue to take the huge risks for very little return. The Iranian government did not respond to our request for comment.
5: And that was Farhad Javed reporting there. You can search for BBCI's report, Fuel Smugglers of Balochistan, on BBC World Service YouTube.
6: Newsday on the BBC World Service with Barbara in Nairobi and James in London. And let's head to our business desk in Mumbai, where Archana Shukla has news that will make Japanese ice cream lovers pretty angry. Their favourite summer treat may have been overpriced for years. Archana, tell us more.
10: Oh, well, yes, you know, these are some of the household names, household brands of ice creams that Japanese really love. And now the fair trade regulators, they've raided six of these companies' largest ice cream firms. They're alleging that these companies colluded to raise price of their products over several years. So, and they have been using the inflation as one of the reasons for increasing these prices, but have not limited it to just the inflation numbers, but have, you know, raised it much higher. So, you know, Japanese have been paying much more for their ice creams than they should have been in the last 4 or 5 years. And these are some of the big names, you know, Meiji's ice creams, Moringa's milk six-pack choco ice bites, which Japanese really love. And reports say that, you know, there have been price rises by at least 4 to 5 times in just the last 3 years. And that really, you know, will anger, you know, Japanese. It's sweltering heat now. Already inflation is high. Everyday goods consumers that are, you know, that are being used by consumers are seeing price hikes. And amidst that, you have news of companies actually cheating consumers when it comes to pricing is something that will not be seen in very good light by a Japanese consumer. We know culturally they are also very, you know, inclined towards corporate accountability and consumers' trust. And this is something where the freight trade authorities are going very big on, you know, with these household names coming out with these cartels and, you know, colluding to increase prices.
6: Chana Shukla on our business desk in Mumbai. Thank you.
5: Let's go to Sara Manai now for the latest on sport.
11: Thank you, Barbara. Lionel Messi became even more of a legend last night by scoring his first ever hat-trick at a World Cup as his side beat Algeria 3-0. Messi, who is playing in a record 6th World Cup, took his total to 16 goals, a joint all-time record he now shares with Germany's Miroslav Klose. Earlier, Norway's star striker Erling Haaland scored 2 goals in their 4-1 victory over Iraq, who were playing their first World Cup game in 40 years. Argentina, Norway, but also France kicked off their campaign with a win in New Jersey. Les Bleus have beaten Senegal 3-1 with 2 goals from Kylian Mbappe, who became France's all-time top scorer. The Real Madrid forward is now on 58 goals for his country. Thomas Partey will miss Ghana's World Cup opener against Panama tonight after wrongly telling officials in Canada he had never been arrested or charged with a crime. The former Arsenal player was denied entry to Canada before tonight's match in Toronto because of ongoing criminal proceedings in the UK. The Ghanaian government sought permission for him to enter the country briefly to take part in the game, but the government's appeal was rejected at a federal court in Ottawa. And now let's turn our attention to Iraq, because as we said, Iraq was playing for the first time at a World Cup, the first time in 40 years. Last night, Norway returned to the World Cup in style with a 4-1 win over Iraq. We talked about Messi, we talked about Mbappe. Erling Haaland also answered the call. He scored twice. And despite a promising start from the Iraq team, while Norway took a 2-1 lead early into halftime, and 2 more goals followed in the second half, scored by Leo Østergaard and Ayman Hussein for Norway. It was a disappointing result for Iraq, who, as we said, are making only their second World Cup appearance 40 years after the first one, being in 1986. But despite last night's result, the country's fans were still filled with pride. A little earlier, I spoke to US-based Iraqi fan Stephen Nabil, who attended the game. I have started by asking him how he felt after witnessing such a historic moment for Iraq.
12: Despite the score, we are defeated as soccer fans. We lost. However, as Iraqis, we have won. To see the Iraqi national team finally join the World Cup after four decades of absence, it was a great moment. It was a healing moment for Iraqis. The Iraqi crowds numbered in thousands and thousands, came from all across America and Canada and even Europe. I met so many Iraqis today that came from Iraq directly. It was a healing moment for everybody to finally be on the world stage. We finally made the news for our goalie saves, for our scores and goals and shots, not for bullets and weapons and politics and wars and sanctions. We finally made the global news for something that unites Iraqis, something that Iraqis love. And that's what happened. So we're extremely happy. We might have lost the score, but we won big off the field and on the field as well.
11: You've said it, Stephen. Iraqis traveled from afar to watch this first game, including yourself.
12: I flew from California, which is 6 hours across directly. So it was definitely a long flight. And it was joyful because half of our plane was filled with Iraqi fans, to the point that the airlines welcomed the Iraqi fans and cheered for us. There were moments, there was so many kids that were from Iraqi origins that were born in Canada and America, that today was the first time they experienced being in Iraqi. They were super happy. They were super excited. They wore the jerseys with their parents. They celebrated with their fellow countrymen from all over the world. And it was a joyful moment. I was really happy because I wanted such kids, and including my son, he's only five, George, I wanted them to have the first memory of Iraq, a memory of sports, memory of competition, of something peaceful, not the memories that their parents and grandparents had escaped or had lived through, which were wars and destruction and things like that. So definitely it was a joyful moment to start a new chapter for the generation that experienced national unity, national symbolism, and it was beautiful.
11: And speaking of that generation, many on the pitch, many of these Iraqi players were born during the US occupation of the country. How important was it for them as well, you think, to come here to the US and to represent their country on the biggest stage of all?
12: Well, like I said, it was a moment of healing that we finally got to tell the American crowd, the Canadians, the global crowd, that this is who we are, not the picture that was painted falsely about Iraqis. We're people that love to dance and sing and act and play sports and write poetry and create science. I mean, Baghdad was, as you probably know historically, was the center for books and libraries and center of science until obviously the destruction of Baghdad's library back centuries ago. But after that, there was so much destruction in the Middle East for so many centuries and decades that Iraq was always a victim of all that. And finally, we get to write our own chapter to say to the world, this is who we are. We're beautiful, wonderful people that we want to dance with you, talk to you, give you a hug, share the world with you. And this is who we are. Let us show you who we are, not what somebody else painted about us falsely or negatively. And yesterday, we were dancing in the streets with the Scottish fans. It was beautiful to see the Iraqis and Scots dancing together. And that's what football does. It unites the world. And truly, that's what's happening right now.
11: That was Iraq supporter Stephen Nabil. And Jordan, who is one of four nations making their debut at the World Cup, have just scored against Austria. They are drawing 1-1 at the moment. We are well into the second half, but there's half an hour left in that game. 1-1 between Jordan and Austria.
6: Sarah Manai, thank you. What an extraordinary result that will be for Jordan if they hold on for the next half an hour or so. Now, the US President Donald Trump has lauded a memorandum of understanding set to be signed with Iran on Friday. He says it will bring about an end to the war the US and Israel launched back in February. President Trump says the deal will allow for the toll-free opening of the Strait of Hormuz, a crucial choke point for global shipping. Iran, though, has made it clear peace is contingent on the cessation of hostilities on all fronts, including Lebanon, which Israel has been attacking, going against Hezbollah, the Lebanese militant group, which is backed by Iran. Now, there is a ceasefire between Lebanon and Israel, but the Lebanese accuse Israel of violating it 84 times in the last 2 days. And President Trump seems to agree, Speaking at a meeting of G7 countries in France, those are big global economies, President Trump took the opportunity to criticise Israel's continued attacks on Lebanon, about 570 square kilometres of which it continues to occupy, and floated the suggestion that Syria might do a better job tackling Hezbollah, which is, of course, backed by Iran.
13: I'll tell you what, Israel's fighting Hezbollah too long and too many people are being killed. You don't have to knock down an apartment house every time you're looking for somebody, because there are a lot of people in those apartment houses, and they're not all Hezbollah, that I can tell you. And I suggested to Israel to let Syria take care of Hezbollah, because to be honest with you, I think they'd do a better job of doing it. I didn't like where 2 hours before we're signing the agreement, there was an attack in Lebanon, in Beirut. I did not like that. I let them know that. If Israel can't do the job without killing everyone else, Syria will do the job.
6: So, plenty to discuss then with BBC's John Donison joining us from Jerusalem. Perhaps we could start with that very public criticism of Israel. How much of a departure is that from President Trump?
14: Well, it's certainly, I think, the sharpest words we've had against what is Israel's main, what is America's main ally in the region. Of course, those strikes against Hezbollah have been going on for months, and we've not heard anything as strong as that during that time. And I think that reflects how keen President Trump was to get this deal over the line, or at least this initial deal over the line, this memorandum of understanding. And as he said, the fact that Israel was carrying out strikes right up to the moment, just as it was being finalized, clearly not happy. But the truth is that those strikes have continued over the last 2 days. We had more people being killed in Israeli strikes in Lebanon yesterday. Israel said it was targeting Hezbollah. But Iran has again stated that Israel must stop those attacks in Lebanon, otherwise it will put the whole deal in jeopardy.
6: The other thing that President Trump said in that clip we played was that Syria could take on the job of tackling Hezbollah. Just talk us through the implications of that and how much that has been discussed up until now, I suppose.
14: Well, I think it's a good question, because I'm not sure exactly what he means by that. I've not seen or heard the Syrian government showing any appetite to get involved in dealing with Hezbollah in Lebanon, so I don't think that is being discussed a great deal at all at the moment.
6: Okay. How has this all gone down in Israel?
14: Well, they're very unhappy with this deal, and we are beginning to get the details, unconfirmed leaks in a lot of the media this morning. There's some detail, but not a lot. It's a pretty brief document. There is, as you said in your introduction, a commitment to get shipping back to pre-war levels in the Strait of Hormuz within 30 days. But the most challenging issue of Iran's nuclear program is really kicked down the road a bit. They've got 2 months to negotiate that. And I think what Israel is going to be particularly unhappy with, and also hawks within President Trump's Republican Party, is this immediate financial relief. Oil and fuel export sanctions going to be lifted immediately for Iran, and then also a commitment to create a $300 billion fund to help reconstruct the country. So a lot of the coverage in the Israeli media this morning is basically saying this is a bad deal for Israel.
6: John Donison in Jerusalem, thank you.
15: On Newsday this week, we've been reporting from the epicenters of the Ebola outbreak in Eastern Democratic Republic of Congo, where the virus continues to spread. Health officials are warning that the true scale of the crisis may still be unknown. The outbreak is caused by the rare Bundibugyo species of the virus and is centered in Ituri province, but it has also spread to neighboring provinces like North and South Kivu, where conflict and displacement are complicating response efforts. The medical charity Médecins Sans Frontières, Doctors Without Borders, is among the organizations on the ground helping to contain the outbreak. A little earlier in the program, I spoke to Dr. Kalyan Baleveya, MEMESEF's medical coordinator, who has been helping to plan and coordinate the medical response to the outbreak.
16: As of yesterday, there were more than 800 cases confirmed, with more than 190 deaths. In the last 7 days, there were around 240 cases with 30 deaths, and 94% of the cases are from the Ituri province, as you said. That's the primary epicenter. But we also see cases from North Kivu and South Kivu as well, not to forget. As of yesterday, there were around 65 cases confirmed in North Kivu with 35 deaths. In the last 7 days, there were pretty much 55% of the cases overall were detected in the in North Kivu in the different health zones.
17: Mm. The Kivus, large parts of the Kivus, of course, are controlled by the rebel M23 groups, and there's also conflict ongoing in other parts with the Congolese army. How is insecurity affecting efforts to identify cases and contain the viruses there?
16: It's challenging operationally, epidemiologically, and contextually. There are many challenges, not only in North Kivu, including in surrounding areas and rural areas in Ituri as well as in South Kivu, right? What complicates thing is that it's just not for Ebola response. It's also for provision of essential, much needed essential health care as well. The complexities are, as I said, the numbers are increasing in North Kivu. The true scale is still, we feel, very unclear and rapidly evolving. And we see more and more health zones being involved. And daily cases are still at more than 25 to 30 cases in all the provinces. With the insecurity, the logistical challenges, the remoteness adds a lot of complexity to the response and also providing essential care. That also includes MSF able to reach the communities and communities reaching the accessing necessary healthcare. Mm-hmm. It's complicated and very complex situation and still alarming. And the real situation specifically is still unclear after a month, and it's evolving rapidly.
17: The M23 rebels do control parts of those two provinces, North and South Kivu. Has that affected your response? I think they've said that they are ready to cooperate with health authorities or health officials and aid groups.
16: MSF works with all parties. You know, our main focus is providing health care and access to communities and people and patients that need care, irrespective of any party. So for us, allowing humanitarian access, improving access, and having communities reaching out is the paramount priority at this point.
17: And that was Dr. Kalyan Valivela, MSF's medical coordinator in the Eastern Democratic Republic of Congo.
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17: We'll be going to South Africa, where a 30th June deadline looms for undocumented migrants to leave the country.
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6: And off the pitch, we're going to look at the fashion on show at the Global Tournament too. That's after this news.
0: BBC News with Roisin Hasty. The FBI has arrested five men in connection with the plots targeting Sunday's mixed martial arts event at the White House to celebrate Donald Trump's birthday. Prosecutors say part of the plan involved striking nearby buildings with explosive drones and firing on targets, including members of Congress. Iran has told Israel to stop its attacks in southern Lebanon or face what it called a hard response. Military headquarters in Tehran said Israel had violated the ceasefire 84 times in the past 2 days. Donald Trump says he's not happy with Israel's continued attacks on Hezbollah targets in Lebanon. A retired British couple whose yacht had warning shots fired in its direction by a Russian warship in the Channel have disputed Moscow's claim that they made a dangerous approach. The couple said they were not on a collision course with the frigate. The Supreme Court in Brazil has sentenced Eduardo Bolsonaro, the US-based son of the former president Jair Bolsonaro, to 4 years in prison for trying to interfere in his father's trial. Mr. Bolsonaro Sr. was jailed for plotting a coup after he lost office in the presidential election of October 2022. World leaders at the G7 summit in France are expected later to discuss the security risks posed by AI and social media. The three-day summit has focused so far on President Trump's deal to end the war with Iran and efforts to pressure Russia into brokering peace with Ukraine. The US has announced more than $1 billion in humanitarian assistance to the United Nations. A statement from the US State Department said the money will be divided between the UN's children agency, UNICEF, and the World Food Programme. At the Football World Cup, Lionel Messi scored all three goals in Argentina's comprehensive defeat of Algeria. Playing in his sixth World Cup, Messi took his total to 16 goals, a joint all-time record. BBC News.
1: Many thanks for that latest update. Hello and welcome to Newsday with James Copnell in London and Barbara Pletusher in Nairobi.
6: In this next half hour, our correspondent reports on a deadline for undocumented migrants in South Africa. And we're going to meet a fashion designer creating a global stir at the World Cup.
1: We'll also be getting the latest from the World Cup. We'll talk to France and the Democratic Republic of Congo. As always, we'd love to hear your thoughts. You can send us a WhatsApp or text message on our usual number, +44 7786 20 50 85. Hundreds of African nationals have returned to their countries as the 30th of June deadline looms for so-called irregular migrants to leave South Africa. That threat has raised fears of renewed violence as recent demonstrations have revived memories of past xenophobic attacks. Official figures suggest around 6% of the population is foreign-born, but statistics authorities do not say how many have legal papers and how many do not. From Johannesburg, Nomso Maseko reports.
21: Migrants are once again in the spotlight in South Africa. A chilling deadline has emerged from ongoing protests who want irregular migrants out of the country by the end of June.
22: They must go back to their countries.
21: Jacinta Ngobese Zuma is the leader of the March and March movement.
22: And the thing that makes it like this for them to keep playing the victim card is because everyone wants to treat them like victims. The minute they come in here, they come with babies on their backs, and then everyone forgets that South Africans has its own babies that it needs to take care of. They have children, they must take care of those children in their own countries.
21: What would happen next is unclear, but in preparation for the ominous June 30th deadline, Ghana, Malawi, Zimbabwe, Nigeria and Mozambique have cumulatively repatriated around 2,000 of their citizens. But many African nationals who are still in the country feel the clock is ticking.
23: We're given papers. I have my own document that recognizes my refugee status in South Africa. I have my card and my document, but all of us are still being chased away. The children are afraid. We are asking for help. There is no respect. When you pass by here, you're insulted. The children are insulted, even at school.
21: The ongoing protests have been largely peaceful, but violence, especially around informal settlements, simmers. At the end of May, the government of Mozambique said five of its citizens died in xenophobic violence in the Western Cape. South Africa's International Relations Minister Ronald Lamula disputed that number, He said police are investigating the deaths of two Mozambicans and a South African teenager. For many South Africans, the anger is at boiling point. They feel unheard in a country with unemployment at 32% and increasing economic inequality. For some, the anger can boil over into what appears to be blind xenophobia.
2: Where are you from?
3: DRC.
2: DRC. So what are you doing here? Because we've been calling for you guys to leave the country.
21: In a video which has been widely shared on social media, protest leader Nkosikhona Ndabandaba, popularly known as Phakile Mthakathi, who has more than 1 million online followers, approaches a Congolese man standing by the roadside.
2: Just listen to us. We are saying this peacefully. Please go to your country. 30 June is the deadline, but it's not like you must leave on the 30th of June.
3: Yes.
2: Leave now, because the 30th of June, I can't control people of South Africa.
21: Under pressure to act, President Cyril Ramaphosa has announced a new strategy to manage migration.
4: We're going to increase the penalties, including imprisonment, for employers who continue employing undocumented foreign nationals whom they exploit. We are taking further measures to secure our borders, and we are continuing the crackdown on officials who sell documents, facilitate unlawful entry.
21: As the 30th June deadline looms, for many migrants in the country, it feels like a fresh wave of violence could be coming. Unless the root problems are tackled, the temptation to blame the neighbor is likely to return.
15: And that was Nomsa Maseko reporting on a topic that has roiled South Africa for weeks.
6: This is Newsday on the BBC World Service with Barbara in Nairobi and James in London. Let me give you some of our other main stories. The FBI say they foiled a plot to attack the mixed martial arts event that was held at the White House on Sunday to celebrate President Trump's 80th birthday. Iran has told Israel to stop its attacks in southern Lebanon, will face what it called a hard response. And Argentina's Leo Messi has equaled the record for most goals at the World Cup. We may perhaps hear a little bit more of that now with Sarah Manai.
20: Yes, James, indeed. Messi became even more of a legend last night. As you said, he scored his first ever hat-trick at the tournament as his side beat Algeria 3-0. Messi, who is playing in a record sixth World Cup, took his total to 16 goals. It's a joint all-time record he now shares with Germany's Miroslav Klose. Earlier, before that game between Argentina and Algeria, France have also started their World Cup campaign with a win. In New Jersey, Les Bleus have beaten Senegal 3-1, and with two goals, Mbappe became France's all-time top scorer. The Real Madrid forward is now on 58 goals for France and just two away from Miroslav Klose's record. Miroslav Klose and Lionel Messi's all-time World Cup record now. The BBC's John Bennett was there to watch in New Jersey. After the game, he spoke with French football journalist and Mbappe biographer Julien Laurence about Mbappe's performance.
7: World Cup does something to him. He thrives in it. I think this is probably the competition that he loves playing in the most. He was incredible in 2018, incredible in 2022. And we did wonder how he would approach this World Cup, after an up-and-down season with Real Madrid, where he was heavily criticised despite scoring again a lot of goals. And I think he answered a lot of his critics today. I think he showed the world that he's ready physically, mentally. I think he really wanted not just Giroud's record, but also Just Fontaine's record of the most goals scored by a French player in World Cup history, and getting closer to, for him, I think, the holy grail probably of Miroslav Klose's all-time top goal scoring in World Cup history for all countries. So I think he was so ambitious and so driven and so determined to get there, but he also had to lead his team and carry this team. He's the captain now. He's not this young kid that we saw arriving in Russia in 2018. So there was still a lot of pressure and a lot of responsibility, and I thought he did so well.
24: How important is it that he's made this great start? He can now really grab this World Cup, can't he? The confidence will be so high for him for the rest of the tournament.
7: Yeah, it's really interesting, because if we go back to 2018, for example, his first game against Australia was really poor. And in the post-match analysis from Deschamps in front of the rest of the players, he was the one singled out. He was the one when Deschamps pointed his finger out and saying, like, that was not good enough from you. You didn't run enough, you didn't do this enough, you didn't do that enough. And then Kylian responded by scoring in the second game against Peru, and then went on to have that incredible World Cup, scored in the final, scored against Argentina, all of that. 2022 was different from the get-go. He was on it. You know, he scored 8 goals. It was outstanding in the 7 games that he played. There's this hat-trick in the final against Argentina, obviously. And I did wonder how he would be in this first game, because in the 2 World Cup that he played, the 2 first games were very different, and this felt very much like 2022.
24: Some very happy France fans heading into New York now, having a great night in New York. I'm sure taking over Times Square. Has this increased your confidence then that France could be back here in New Jersey at the MetLife Stadium, lifting the trophy in a month's time?
7: Second half is what they can do. And I think if they play like that through the whole tournament, especially in the big games in the later stages, I think they'll be very hard to stop. Good luck to anybody who wants to be there.
24: So that's the perspective of the biographer, the journalist. Let's get the fans' perspective then. What are your names?
3: Julien.
5: Max.
24: So Julien and Max, tell me about Kylian Mbappe. Wow, what a goal. What a goal that was.
5: Oh yeah, it's amazing. I mean, everyone was telling maybe we have to put Mbappe on the bench because we have to do like the PSG and do like the Luis Enrique technique. But I think today he shut all the mouth and just scored one of the most beautiful goal of the World Cup. So, I mean, we have one of the best players of the world. So
3: pretty lucky.
24: That was a real moment, wasn't it, at the end, to break the record with a goal like that. You were here. What was it like as a France fan to see that?
5: Oh my God, it was amazing. Like the atmosphere, the vibe was amazing. Yeah, everything was perfect. I mean, what a game, what a game. I have no words.
3: We love the atmosphere. We love the vibe. I mean, yeah. Senegal was also really friendly with France, right? So everyone was friendly in the stadium. That's a very vibe you want to see. You want to feel for the World Cup, so very good game.
24: Yeah. And he's still playing, but he's already a legend, isn't he, Kylian Mbappe? I mean, that's to broker that record, we're just at the start of the World Cup, but he looks as though he really wants to grab this World Cup.
3: Oh, totally. Yeah. I think he can win all the World Cup better than Pulley, right? Pulley won 3, right? Mbappe can win 4. They already won against Argentina, almost won against Argentina. This year they can win, for sure, and in 4 years also, so let's see.
24: Yeah, he's got 1, he's looking for 2. So are you going to be back here then? You think in a month's time for the final?
5: Final, but we'll see.
24: Oh, you're not going to be here, but no. Brand's going to be here.
5: Oh, I hope so, yeah.
3: France-Portugal, final.
5: Yeah, that would be amazing.
3: 1-1,
5: yeah.
3: Yeah. And we win in penalty shots. That's it.
5: Thank you.
24: Let's go, Les Bleus!
8: Allez les Bleus, very confident French fans. And the US State Department says it's trying to get Cap Verde's goalkeeper's mother to the US for its first participation ever. Cap Verde produced one of the greatest shocks in World Cup history by holding heavyweight Spain to a 0-0 draw with veteran goalkeeper Vozinha awarded Player of the Match trophy. But Vozinha's mother was unable to witness the moment in person due to US visa restrictions. Cap Verde play Uruguay next, and all of Cap Verde fans hope that their goalkeeper's mother will be able to attend. It's one of the lovely stories of the tournament. Vozinha is 40 years old. He started playing football at a professional level in his mid-20s when he was at the time still a sanitation worker. And here he is on football's biggest stage, putting up an incredible performance for his country. And that's for stories like that one that we love the World Cup. We're going to stay with the World Cup because players from the DRC are about to go through their final preparations for the country's first World Cup game in 52 years. Back then, in 1974, they were still known as Zaire. The players could be forgiven for having their minds on other matters. There was a war back home at the time. And the Ebola outbreak shows little sign of abating right now. But despite that, there's plenty of talk and excitement across the country. When the team qualified by beating Jamaica, there were wild celebrations across the whole country with dancing in the streets despite torrential rain. People were celebrating. And tonight, while the DRC start their campaign in Group K against Cristiano Ronaldo's Portugal, let's now speak to the BBC's Emery Macumeno, who is in the capital, Kinshasa. Emery, good morning.
9: Good morning, Zara.
8: I want you to have a listen to this, Emery. Emery, tell us what Fimbu is and what the world is about to see, many for the first time.
9: I could hear Leopard, that's Leopard has come. And Fimbu has been with the team for the last 10 years or so, and this means weeping. You know, this is what the leopards usually do. They go to the corner and then start dancing and showing the weeping, punishment of their adversary when after scoring any game. So it's been with the team for the last since the 2015, 2016. That's really one of the iconic songs of the team.
20: Henri, tell us, what is mood like in the country ahead of this first game against Portugal? People you've been talking to, is there excitement, is there anticipation, a sense of anticipation? Tell us, what's the mood like?
9: Well, many were disappointed they couldn't make it because they were really preparing to go to the U.S., especially attend today's match against Senegal because of Ebola. Many supporters couldn't make it, but here it's a mood of celebration. You have billboards almost everywhere in the capital. People are scrambling to get a jersey of the Leopards. Some are even trying to get as many colors as possible. I'm also trying to get mine. I haven't secured one. So it's a moment of celebration. The team is back after 52 years. The last one they attended and the first one was in 1974 and that was in Germany. So there's a lot of celebration. There's a lot of expectations here.
20: For weeks now, we have been bringing you on the program the updates on the latest Ebola outbreak in the country with our presenter Ansoy being there as well. Is this World Cup, Emery, kind of a window giving people in the DRC maybe a bit of something else to think about, maybe something a bit more positive than obviously this terrible outbreak?
9: Of course, yes. DRC is pretty much associated with conflict and all the health crises that the country experienced. So the World Cup is indeed another way to talk about the country in a different angle. So there is a lot of anticipation here. And the people I've been talking to told me, look, we are as good as any of the 48 teams there, so we are not there just to participate. And the sport minister, even he said that the team's main goal is to bring back the trophy to the country. So of course, so that's the motivation that is here. But the people I've been speaking to say whatever happens, especially today, if they can at least avoid a defeat, it will be already the most important moment for the team during this World Cup.
20: It's going to be before bringing back the trophy to Kinshasa. It's going to be a difficult one in a group with Portugal, Colombia, Uzbekistan, and so the DRC. Back in 1974, Emery, last time the DRC played in a World Cup, they played Brazil, Scotland, and Yugoslavia. They lost all three games. In fact, they never won a World Cup game. So what would a win, even a draw against Cristiano Ronaldo's Portugal, mean to the country?
9: Well, you know, the 9-0 against Yugoslavia was really what has been tormenting the Congolese here for the last 52 years. So avoiding any score of that kind is also the main goal of the team. But when it comes to today's match, they're saying that, well, they know that this is the fifth best football team there, according to FIFA ranking. DRC is 42nd place according to the same ranking. So, but they say they are as good as anyone. So the objective of the team, as Sebastien de Sabre said it in the conference yesterday, is at least to reach the group of 16. So they're making sure at least to get at least 3 or 4 points for this group stage and qualify for the next one. So that's the main objective of the team. Are they going to make it? Well, let's see what this evening will bring in terms of results, really.
20: Emery, thank you very much. That was the BBC's Emery Makoumeno joining us live this morning from the DRC's capital, Kinshasa. And the DRC is playing their opener game in this World Cup against Portugal tonight.
6: Simon, thank you very much indeed. And that return of the DRC to the World Cup after more than 50 years, has attracted attention both on and off the pitch. Before even playing a match, the team made headlines after arriving in Houston wearing striking black suits featuring leopard print detailing around the collar. That is a tribute to the national team's nickname, the Leopard, the Leopards, and to Congolese culture and history. Well, the man behind those designs is Alvin Jr. Mack, founder and creative designer of the Paris-based fashion house J-Mack X Paris. A short while ago, I spoke to him on the line to Houston.
10: It was like, it's unbelievable. It's my first time to dress the big team, like the DRC Congo team, to the big stage, like World Cup. So it was like a big surprise for me, direction of people and all the things become viral. So yeah, it's very honor for me.
6: Take us through the thought process in the design itself.
10: The process of design, I begin to think about what I want to bring to the table, what I want to bring to the world. First of all, I want to bring some part of my culture, some heritage. First of all, I want to push forward the leopard, the identity of leopard. In our country, the leopard is symbol of hardness, it's symbol of power, brave. And I want to share with people this mindset of leopard. When I designed the suite, I want to push forward and to put this leopard print. And I want to have some silhouette who can relate like something like chic, elegant, but with some values.
6: Yeah. I thought immediately of the former president, Mobutu Sese Seko, with his leopard skin print hat. I mean, it's sort of been emblematic of, like you say, power in yes. Zaire and then Democratic Republic of Congo for decades now, I guess.
10: Yes, exactly. The former president Mobutu was one of the person who put forward this print. So because it's very deeply in our culture, if you're going to the village and every part of Congo, you can find this leopard. Energy, you can see what leopard means for Congolese people.
6: Was it important to you to show the world then something distinctively Congolese?
10: I think it's this last time we spoke about like Congo, but with different energy. When we speak about Congo, we speak about like Ebola, we speak about war, we speak about different stories. And I want to keep just to bring just something with good energy. I want to bring some different vision of Congo. We speak about our hope. I bring another eye. I put the highlights what people in Congo can do. For example, about the crime.

0: they wear, maybe jewelry,
1: the term of clothing, the term of like life too, because I think it's important the mindset they have, because we spoke about like the clothing, but the most important thing is the mindset. When you have someone who have nothing but is fighting in life to have a good thing or a great thing, I think the mindset, this mindset, that it's interests me to bring this to the national team, because it's been a long time we've been in on the World Cup, and to come there this year, it's we have to have some mindset we can do and achieve everything we think about.
0: And have you heard back from the team how they felt when they walked through that airport in Houston, when those photos started going viral around the world, when, maybe when even they just put on those clothes for the first time? What have they told you?
1: Oh, they are happy. They are happy. They feel like good. They feel like, no, it was a very good moment we shared together. They were happy. They called their family member. They showed them how they dress. No, it's a very good moment we spent together. So I hope with this energy, they're going to keep it for the next game.
0: And that fashion that we're talking about, that culture that you want to bring to the world, that's something that we've seen a lot of teams try and do. I mean, I particularly liked, I used to live in Cote d'Ivoire, Ivory Coast, and their orange jackets I thought were pretty cool. Is there a design, other designs that other national teams have showcased that you've appreciated as well?
1: I just saw the design of Ivory Coast, but I saw the design of Brazil too. But it's different. It's different from what I'm making, because me, my work is to bring something like contemporary, but to bring the modern vision. You know, that's why you see I think maybe the reason why my creation works or become more viral is because I want to bring something like, I want to keep something like contemporary and more with modern vision. So it's different from the other people did. And I think that's the thing make me maybe different from them.
0: Alvin Junior Mack there, the man who designed the Democratic Republic of Congo's World Cup outfits, not the kit themselves, but the suits with the leopard print lapel designs that have made such a stir. He was speaking to us from Houston.
2: Returning to one of our main stories this morning now, there are reports of Israel attacking targets in Lebanon, a move which could jeopardize any ceasefire with Iran. At the G7 summit in France, the U.S. President Donald Trump has voiced his frustration with Israel, even suggesting that the Islamist-led government in Syria could do a better job dealing with the Hezbollah militants in Lebanon.
3: I'll tell you what, Israel's fighting Hezbollah too long and too many people are being killed. And you don't have to knock down an apartment house every time you're looking for somebody, because there are a lot of people in those apartment houses, and they're not all Hezbollah, that I can tell you. And I suggested to Israel to let Syria take care of Hezbollah, because to be honest with you, I think they'd do a better job of doing it. And I didn't like Syria. I didn't like where 2 hours before we're signing the agreement that there was an attack in Lebanon, in Beirut. It wasn't like in the southern side, and you know, it was in Beirut. I did not like that. I let them know that.
2: And we will be going to Beirut in the next hour to hear from our correspondent there.
0: We've had a message in from one of our listeners, Akayo Wilson in Soroti, Uganda, who says, while the continued war in Lebanon is popular in Israel, the Iranian conflict is no longer popular in the U.S., President Trump and Israel's Prime Minister Netanyahu need to harmonize their positions now. If not, the recent peace agreement between Tehran and Washington will explode in their faces. We've been also talking throughout the program about Leo Messi, the Argentinian legend, scoring a hat-trick. Well, Harold Achema, also in Uganda, reminds us of another star, saying Pele of Brazil is, in my opinion, the legend, the real legend, the best football player so far. But Harold says congratulations to Lionel Messi for a fantastic game last night. 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
4: People who go to prison lose rights, though they do keep the right to file a grievance. But the system, which could correct problems, stop abuse, or help prisoners get medical care, almost never works.
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2: It's WNYC. Partly cloudy for the overnight, low of around 62. A mix of sun and clouds for today. A thunderstorm is possible in the afternoon. Gusty winds as well with a high of 76. Breezy and humid. Expect a morning shower for tomorrow. Keep that rain gear handy for the Knicks parade and a high of 86.
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4: Hello and welcome to Newsday on the BBC World Service with Barbara Plett-Usher in Nairobi and James Cottnell in London.
5: At the G7 gathering of world leaders, Ukraine's president asks his U.S. counterpart, Donald Trump, for more air defense missiles. What sort of difference could it make? We'll ask a Ukrainian MP.
4: Also at the summit, Mr. Trump has said the Strait of Hormuz will fully reopen soon. He insists it will remain toll-free.
5: We will look at whether any shipping is currently moving in the strait and the job that needs to be done to make the waterway safe.
4: And a retired British couple describe having warning shots fired near them by a Russian warship in a pretty dramatic incident off the coast of the UK. We're also going to get all the latest, of course, from the World Cup with our sports presenter, Sara Manai. That's coming up after this bulletin of the latest world news.
6: BBC News with Moira Alderson. The FBI say they foiled a plot to attack the mixed martial arts event that was held at the White House on Sunday to celebrate President Trump's 80th birthday. Five men have been charged with planning to use explosive drones and snipers to assassinate politicians and business executives attending the event. Our North America correspondent David Willis reports.
7: In a statement, the U.S. Justice Department alleged the plan was to funnel attendees towards an exit where snipers would be waiting to open fire. Officials became aware of the plot after the mother of one of the suspects alerted the police to gun purchases on the part of her teenage son. Court documents allege those charged subscribed to anti-government conspiracy theories and were motivated in part by dissatisfaction over the handling of files related to the late sex offender Jeffrey Epstein.
6: There have been more Israeli airstrikes in southern Lebanon on Wednesday morning, despite warnings from Iran that Israel would face what it called a hard response if it didn't stop the attacks. Speaking at the G7 summit, Donald Trump criticised Israel, saying its response to Hezbollah had been disproportionate. The deal agreed by the US and Iran is said to include an agreement that the fighting in Lebanon should stop. From Jerusalem, here's John Donison.
8: Strikes against Hezbollah have been going on for months, and we've not heard anything as strong as that during that time. And I think that reflects how keen President Trump was to get this deal over the line, or at least this memorandum of understanding. But the truth is that those strikes have continued over the last 2 days. We had more people being killed in Israeli strikes in Lebanon yesterday. Israel said it was targeting Hezbollah. But Iran has again stated that Israel must stop those attacks in Lebanon, otherwise it will put the whole deal in jeopardy.
6: John Donison with that report. The Supreme Court in Brazil has sentenced Eduardo Bolsonaro, the US-based son of the former president Jair Bolsonaro, to 4 years in prison for trying to interfere in his father's trial for attempting a coup. Luis Fajardo from BBC Monitoring has more details.
9: Eduardo Bolsonaro has been living in Texas since 2025. He clearly has connections with conservative politicians in the U.S., with the U.S. government, and some people expect him to try to use these connections to try to stay in the U.S. to prevent being sent to Brazil. Also, his conviction does not immediately establish prison time. It was with conditions. He would be, in theory, able to partially be on parole. So it is not clear what his new strategy would be in this situation.
6: You're listening to the latest world news from the BBC. World leaders at the G7 summit in France are expected later to discuss the security risks posed by AI and social media. The heads of leading AI companies are expected to take part in Wednesday's talks. European G7 members have been asking for more AI-related security, something that has irked the United States, where most of the companies are based. The United States has announced more than $1 billion in humanitarian assistance to the United Nations. A statement from the US State Department said the money will be divided between the UN's Children Agency, UNICEF, and the World Food Programme. Since last December, the US has pledged nearly $5 billion to UN agencies, following a massive cut to foreign aid when President Trump returned to power. Investigators in Japan have raided the offices of six major ice cream producers over allegations they formed a cartel to increase prices. Managers and employees at the companies are believed to have exchanged emails and held meetings to coordinate the timing and the scale of price increases over several years. Authorities say this limited people's ability to shop around. At the Men's Football World Cup, Argentina's Lionel Messi has scored his first ever hat-trick at the tournament as his side beat Algeria 3-0. Andrew Ocheng reports.
10: Messi, who is playing in his sixth World Cup, took his total to 16 goals, a joint all-time record. He is now level with Germany's Miroslav Klose and has scored one more than Brazil's Ronaldo. Earlier, another top striker of the tournament, Norway's Erling Haaland, scored two goals in their 4-1 victory over Iraq. The Iraqi goal by Ayman Hussein was the second ever for the team, their first one coming in their World Cup debut 40 years ago. And one of the favourites, France, kicked off their campaign with a 3-1 win against Senegal. Kylian Mbappe also scored two goals for Les Bleus and is now his country's all-time leading goal scorer.
6: That's the latest world news from the BBC.
5: Thank you for that news update. Hello and welcome to Newsday on the BBC World Service with James in London and Barbara in Nairobi.
4: In the programme today, we'll bring the latest on the war in Ukraine, the British couple who had an encounter with a Russian warship, and what needs to be done to make the Strait of Hormuz safe.
5: We'll also be getting an update on the latest Israeli strikes in Lebanon and on the highlights at the World Cup. But in the meantime, if you want to send us a message, text or WhatsApp us on +44 7786 20 50 85.
4: As the final day of the G7 meeting of large global economies in France gets underway, the leaders there from European nations will be keen to get some sort of progress on ending the war in Ukraine. They hope to get more input from President Trump, as progress seems to be made on another American priority, its war with Iran. It comes as Ukraine's President Volodymyr Zelensky asked his American counterpart for additional Patriot air defence missiles, and as Moscow faces further sanctions targeting its oil and gas sector, which had been eased somewhat during the height of the conflict with Iran in the Middle East. Russia had also been able to benefit from a rise in the price of oil as the Strait of Hormuz was partially closed by the Iranians. So, will Washington heed Kyiv's call for greater help? Let's speak now to the Ukrainian MP, Alexei Goncharenko, who's with the European Solidarity Party. Welcome to the programme. Do you sense that this is a chance for renewed impetus on the diplomatic front in terms of Russia's invasion of Ukraine, or are global eyes still very much on the Middle East?
11: Good morning. I think that now we again have a chance, a window of opportunity, because the Middle East conflict seems to be at least frozen and I hope resolved, and that frees the hands of the West and first of all the United States to emphasize, to increase their efforts on Ukraine and on ending of this awful Russian war of aggression against Ukraine. So there is a new hope now.
4: It seems unlikely that Russia changes its position much. So what could change? Does it need to be something different from the US?
11: Definitely. Russia will not change its position at all if there will be no pressure on Russia. So I hope now there will be more sanctions against Russia, oil and gas, and that is said in this final communique of G7, which is good. Secondly, more weapons to Ukraine will help to increase the pressure on Russia from military side and from acting from both sides, from two ways. I think it's a real chance to make Russia agree that this war should be stopped on the current lines. Ukraine is ready for this already for more than a year. And only because Russia doesn't want to stop, the war still continues. But they don't have a real serious gains. In reality, this war already for quite a long time is in stalemate, and people just are dying for nothing.
4: We heard President Zelensky asking for additional Patriot air defense missile systems. You two seem to be talking about more offensive weapons to take the war to Russia. How likely a prospect is this, given American priorities elsewhere?
11: We need both. And again, it's said in communique of G7 nations that they will look forward and will try to increase these deliveries to Ukraine. Fortunately, Ukraine also has its own capacity and capability to build and produce long-range drones and missiles already to attack Russia. So we're not so dependent like it was before. But still we need more support, and we want to end this war as soon as possible.
4: Have you had any indication then from the Americans directly that all this is likely to happen?
11: We saw yesterday meetings of President Trump with President Zelensky. I hope these were substantial meetings. So I hope that now President Trump will try to fulfill his promise, which he gave to end this war. He famously said that he will do it in 24 hours. Let it be not 24 hours, let it be a year and a half, but let it happen. And I hope he will increase his efforts now to do this.
4: We touched on the world turning its eyes away from Ukraine in recent weeks and months. What's the one thing that people might have missed that you would want people to know about the war, about the impact it's having on your country?
11: The most important, we need to end this war as soon as possible. And the last winter was devastating, and Russia's made everything possible to make millions of Ukrainian civilians to suffer without electricity, without heating during a harsh winter. So we need to do everything we can to not allow this war to continue to next winter.
4: Oleksiy Goncharenko, MP in Ukraine, thank you very much indeed.
5: Staying on matters to do with Russia, there has been another moment of confrontation in the English Channel, just days after British troops boarded and took control of a tanker they accused of being part of Moscow's shadow fleet, involved in transporting oil in violation of sanctions. Now, a Russian warship fired warning shots in the air as a small British yacht came within 500 yards of the frigate, the Admiral Grigorovich. The Russians say that the yacht did not respond to attempts to make contact. It was crewed by Jane and Alan Calvi, who spoke earlier to the BBC's Victoria Derbyshire once they had docked in Cherbourg, France.
12: We were sailing from Lymington to Cherbourg, left at 4 a.m. this morning, and as we were coming about halfway across the channel, we saw in the distance a vessel. It wasn't showing on our AIS, so we couldn't identify it. And as we got closer, we saw that it was a warship. And as we got closer still, we saw it had Cyrillic lettering along the side. We were about four or five hundred meters off. It was on our starboard side. It was motionless. It was not adrift. We were sailing. It was 11 o'clock this morning, British time. And as we approached, they gave out five blasts on their horn, which means, have you seen us? Mm-hmm. We immediately turned 2 degrees to port so that they could see we'd made a deliberate change of course, which meant we had seen them. And then a minute or so later, they gave another five blasts on their horn, immediately followed by 4 to 5 small arms fire that wasn't aimed at us. It was a warning fire that went up in the air, we believe.
5: And that was Jane and Alan Calvi speaking to my colleague Victoria Derbyshire earlier about their dramatic and rather scary experience in the Channel with a Russian warship.
4: This is Newsday on the BBC World Service with Barbara in Nairobi and James in London. Now, we mentioned it a little earlier, President Trump insists the Iran deal will open the Strait of Hormuz toll-free. Strait of Hormuz, pretty vital for global shipping and therefore the global economy. So let's speak to our business correspondent, Aashna Shukla, in Mumbai. Aashna, there's been a lot of back and forth on this. What do we know then about President Trump's latest comments and what they reveal?
13: Well, there definitely has been a lot of back and forth, one on reopening of the strait itself, and secondly on whether there would be a toll or not. While, you know, multiple comments from President Trump since he announced this peace deal say that the strait will be opened permanently without a toll, but there has been back and forth on that, with the Iranian foreign minister quickly pushing back and saying that while we may not levy transit tolls, we could levy mandatory fees, for commercial vessels to pass through the strait. We know that since, the war broke out, in the last few weeks, Iran had been, they had put up a de facto toll regime. They were asking ships to submit papers and also asking for roughly around $2 million to help some of the vessels to cross the strait with Iranian escorts. And they are now, it was their way of trying to establish their control over the strait. While the specifics of the peace deal have yet not been, put out publicly, so we don't know whether there is definitely a resolution on that. But what the U.S. side is saying, that at least for the 60-day interim peace deal period, there will be no toll. But it has not yet been confirmed by the Iranian side.
4: Okay. And is the strait already open, as President Trump was claiming yesterday?
13: President Trump on 15 June, James, said that, ships have already loaded with oil and they're already moving, while the ship tracking data that our BBC Verify has also been tracking shows that very few ships have been passing, just about 5% of what they were before the war broke out. So not really, because most of the ship companies, the logistic companies, are really in a wait and watch situation. There is also this entire issue of the mines being laid, which will have to be removed before ships can, safely start transiting. And I think the entire logistics and the shipping industry is genuinely waiting, because we've seen over the past several weeks and through the period of this war, the peace deal has been spoken about, but then there is a lot of back and forth on that. So, companies would want to be 100% certain that there are no mines, it's safe to transit, and only then will they start transiting.
4: Aashna Shukla, our business presenter in Mumbai, thank you.
5: Let's stay with that topic of the Strait of Hormuz, and oil prices have begun to fall after President Trump said that the strait could be flowing again for shipping as soon as Friday, with a post on social media announcing, "Ships of the world, start your engines, let the oil flow." But it certainly sounds as if it will not be as straightforward as the president suggests. First of all, there is that issue that Aashna was mentioning of mines that have been set in the waterway and might take time to clear. So let's speak now to Anthony Penn, who is the chief commercial officer at XCL, a European defense technology company that specializes in underwater drones and robotics designed to detect and destroy naval mines. Welcome to the program, Mr. Penn. What do you know about the mines in the Strait of Hormuz? How dangerous is the situation?
14: Good morning. What do we know? We don't actually know that much. We have, American intelligence has published some information to say that there are mines, but so far, until we've actually put some capabilities in the water there to actually detect them, it's still unknown. But this is classic, mine warfare principle, where mines create uncertainty, that creates a very cost-efficient maritime weapon, which the Iranians are using rather well to control this area.
5: Hmm. So how would you actually clear them then? It sounds that detection would be the first step?
14: Yes, absolutely. Because it's underwater and we can't actually see them, we need to basically do a survey where we can understand what's actually going on under the water. So the areas to clear would be mainly the TSS, which is the traffic separation scheme. So they're the shipping lanes that run through, one entering the Persian Gulf and the other one, the outbound one, leaving the Gulf. So these would be the primary areas to survey firstly. Before, it would be a conventional mine hunter vessel that would go into that zone to actually do it with the sonar that's on board the vessel, actually on the hull, so it's a hull-mounted sonar. We can do things a lot better nowadays using drones and robotic systems. So we're actually capable of doing that without entering the minefield or the potential threat area. And for that, we'd be using, therefore, drones. And what we would call now is the standoff mine hunting method to do it in a much safer way and a much faster way, because we can use multiple drones to do that survey at any one time.
5: And then would the next step be to send in minesweepers? I know that the UK and France have been saying that they would be leading attempts to clear the mines with minesweeping vessels.
14: Yeah, but actually, that's a little bit misleading, the minesweeper vessels. Mm. Minesweepers was, I would say, the first generation of how we used to handle mines. It's still done today, but they're actually capabilities that will go into a zone and will actually set off all of the mines, and that's how they clear it. So they will go in and make basically noise to trip the mines and to make them explode, and that's how we would make that zone safe. Now what we do is we hunt generally, and hunting is more of a precise method, where as opposed to trying to just set everything off, we will actually look for them and neutralize them one by one.
5: Mm. And I know you said you didn't know how bad the problem was, but do you have any kind of idea how long it might take? I think that the agreement gives the Iranians 30 days or something like that, but President Trump is talking about vessels flowing through the strait already immediately.
14: Yes, well, I mean, this is the question, and the estimations for the area, for the critical area that we would need to cover, would easily be 1 month, I think, but the complete task of clearing the area could be from 1 month, or from several weeks to several months. So until we actually know what's going on, and we've done those surveys to identify, then it's difficult to say. But that area, if we were to take it simply, with a mathematical approach and what the drones are capable of covering, I would typically say that the survey time would be of approximately 1 month.
5: Okay. Thank you very much for giving us that picture on what needs to be done in the coming weeks. Anthony Penn there, who's the Chief Commercial Officer at XCL, a European defense technology company specializing in underwater drones and robotics dealing with mines.
4: Now, in another blow to the peace deal with Iran announced by the US President Donald Trump, reports are coming through that Israel has again hit targets in Lebanon. Tehran has said Jerusalem's action against Israel's action against the Iran-backed Lebanese militant group Hezbollah could sabotage the diplomatic process. BBC's Hugo Beshega joins us from Beirut. So, hello to you. What do we know about these strikes?
15: Well, James, there have been reports of some Israeli airstrikes in the south of the country near the city of Nabatea, which has been a key target of the Israeli military. Yesterday, reports that 4 people were killed as a result of airstrikes in the south of the country as well. So we've seen that there has been a reduction in the pace of these Israeli attacks, and also attacks that have been carried out by Hezbollah, but the war here hasn't really stopped. So obviously what is happening in the south is challenging the understandings that have been reached by the Americans and the Iranians as part of this truce. The situation in Lebanon is mentioned briefly in the text that has been leaked. We haven't seen the official document yet, but what we have seen, the document does include a ceasefire here in Lebanon, and this hasn't happened yet, it seems.
4: Yeah, and President Trump has been quite unusually critical, publicly at least, of Israel.
15: Exactly, and I think it's very interesting because there has been, this effort by the Iranians to condition any kind of deal with the Americans to with the end of the war here in Lebanon, something that had been opposed by Israel. And I think if you look at the reaction in Israel, there has been an angry reaction against the deal and against the idea that there should be a ceasefire in Lebanon. Lebanon, Israeli officials have been saying that the war here should continue against Hezbollah, that the conflict in Lebanon is separate to the war happening in Iran. They say that they want to create what they call a security zone along the border to protect communities in northern Israel from Hezbollah's rockets and drones. So I think it's fair to assume that there is a level of American pressure on the Israelis, if not to stop the war completely here in Lebanon, to significantly reduce the pace of the attacks, precisely to prevent the collapse of this truce with the Iranians.
4: Yeah, where's the fault line here? How far is Israel able to go in the face of US disapproval?
15: Well, I think this is, you know, one of the key questions here. The Prime Minister, Benjamin Netanyahu, is under a lot of pressure at home. In Israel, there is public support for the war here to continue, especially from those residents in the north of the country who say that Hezbollah hasn't really been stopped, that the group continues to have the ability to fire rockets and drones to disrupt the lives of thousands of people living in those communities along the border. And from a Lebanese perspective, I mean, there's so many unanswered questions as a result of this agreement. I mean, a million people have been displaced because of the conflict. You know, even with a ceasefire, many of these people are unable to return to their homes because a huge chunk of Lebanese territory remains under Israeli occupation. And the Israeli defense minister has been saying that these troops are going to remain in Lebanon indefinitely. And in those areas under occupation, dozens of villages have been completely destroyed. We still don't know when reconstruction is going to start, who is going to pay for it. So there is a long road ahead when it comes to trying to come up with a deal to end the war here in Lebanon, and obviously to address all those problems, including the future of Hezbollah's weapons, because the group has so far refused to disarm.
4: We've heard quite a lot from the Lebanese government, essentially pushing that ceasefire and occasionally complaining about what they see as Israeli violations of it. What about Hezbollah? What is the group saying at the moment?
15: Yeah, it's interesting because there has been this attempt by the Lebanese authorities to engage with Israel in these historic face-to-face negotiations, and these talks have been opposed by Hezbollah. I think, look, there is a lot of pressure on the Shia community here, which is the bulk of Hezbollah's support base. Again, you know, a million people have been displaced. The vast majority of them come from those Shia communities, particularly in the south of the country. There are lots of questions about reconstruction, so the group is under pressure. But I think a lot of people in Lebanon are very concerned that this could not mean the end, the complete end of the war. They say that Israel continued to attack Lebanon despite a deal that was reached in 2024. So many believe that this could be the reality of the country once the world's attention moves away from this region.
4: Hugo Bachega, joining us from Beirut, Lebanon. Thank you very much indeed.
16: Let's get the latest on sport now from Sara Manai.
17: Thank you, Barbara. Lionel Messi scored his first ever hat-trick at a World Cup as his side beat Algeria 3-0. Messi, who is playing in a record sixth World Cup, took his total to 16 goals, a joint all-time record he now shares with Germany's Miroslav Klose. Meanwhile, France also kicked off their campaign with a win. In New Jersey last night, Les Bleus have beaten Senegal 3-1. And with two goals, Kylian Mbappé became France's all-time top scorer. The Real Madrid forward is now on 58 goals for his country, beating Olivier Giroud's record of 57. We'll get more on this here on Newsday in the next hour. And the game ended just a few minutes ago now. Jordan, who is one of four nations making their debut at the World Cup, started their tournament with a 3-1 defeat against Austria in San Francisco, with former Inter Milan's Marco Arnautovic scoring a late one in extra time. But despite the defeat, today's hero for Jordan is called Ali Olwan. He's 26, plays in Qatar, and he became the first Jordan player to ever score at a World Cup.
4: Sara Manai, thank you very much indeed. 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
2: Hello, welcome to Newsday. We're on the BBC World Service with Barbara Plett-Usher in Nairobi, and I'm James Cocknell in London.
3: Have Ukraine's European allies been able to convince US President Donald Trump to increase support to Kyiv?
2: We'll also get all the latest on the pitch at the World Cup, and off it, we'll meet a Congolese fashion designer bringing his country's history to the world's eyes. That's after this news.
4: BBC News with Moira Alderson. The FBI has arrested five men in connection with a plot targeting Sunday's mixed martial arts event at the White House to celebrate Donald Trump's birthday. Prosecutors say part of the plan involved striking nearby buildings with explosive drones and firing on targets, including members of Congress. There have been more Israeli airstrikes in southern Lebanon on Wednesday morning, despite warnings from Iran that Israel would face what it called a hard response if it didn't stop the attacks. Lebanese media reported that overnight there had been drone attacks and shelling in several towns. A retired British couple whose yacht had warning shots fired in its direction by a Russian warship in the Channel have disputed Moscow's claim that they made a dangerous approach. The couple said they were not on a collision course with the frigate. The Supreme Court in Brazil has sentenced Eduardo Bolsonaro, the US-based son of the former president Jair Bolsonaro, to 4 years in prison for trying to interfere in his father's trial. Mr. Bolsonaro Sr. was jailed for plotting a coup after he lost the 2022 election. World leaders at the G7 summit in France are expected later to discuss the security risks posed by AI and social media. The three-day summit has focused so far on President Trump's deal to end the war with Iran and efforts to pressure Russia into brokering peace with Ukraine. The United States has announced more than $1 billion in humanitarian assistance to the United Nations. The U.S. State Department said the money would provide aid in more than 40 countries. And at the Football World Cup, Lionel Messi scored all three goals in Argentina's comprehensive defeat of Algeria. Playing in his sixth World Cup, Messi took his total to 16 goals, a joint all-time record. In the final game of the day, Austria beat debutants Jordan 2-1. BBC News.
3: Many thanks for that news update. Hello and welcome to Newsday with James in London and me, Barbara, in Nairobi.
2: Coming up, we're getting an update from the G7 summit in France. Ukraine on the agenda there. We have a report on the latest tensions around the Al-Aqsa Mosque in Jerusalem. And we're going to speak with a fashion designer who's made an impression at the World Cup.
3: As always, we welcome your messages via text or WhatsApp. Our number is +44 77 86 20 50 85. We start this half hour in eastern France. As we have been hearing this morning, it's the final day of the G7 meeting, and the leaders there from European nations are keen to get some sort of progress on Ukraine. Specifically, they'd like to get more input from the U.S. President Donald Trump. So is Washington on the same page? We're joined now by the BBC's Paris correspondent, James Waterhouse, who is at the summit. James, hello. How has it been? Has the ceasefire deal with Iran given President Trump more bandwidth to pay attention to Ukraine?
5: Morning, Barbara. Well, I think that is certainly the hope from the other members of the G7. They've certainly put an attempt of unity on print. We've just had a joint statement from all of the leaders where they sort of announced their unity behind Ukraine and the need, as they see it, to accelerate Ammunition supplies, air defences and missiles to Kyiv, who desperately needs it in the face of ongoing Russian missile and drone attacks. That is notable, if there is indeed agreement, and if indeed those supplies will be delivered. But those are words on the statement we have never heard uttered by the US president. We know since he returned to office that European allies have had to purchase weapons and ammunition at full price, in his words, through a scheme where they are then provided to Ukraine. And even then, there have been criticisms from the European side that those weapons haven't arrived at a fast enough rate. We have seen, as you suggest, a special meeting on Ukraine. President Zelensky had an informal one-to-one with the US president. He's hoping for more of an official setting today, but there is nothing in Donald Trump's itinerary suggesting that those two will meet. And yes, you know, the hope was is that Donald Trump might be able to turn his head and focus on the war in Europe. Now that this agreement has been announced on ending the war he started with Israel on Iran, but instead Iran is equally dwarfing other issues here because of the detail or perceived lack of it in terms of just how that war will end as well. So there are things in the air. There are crumbs of optimism for Kyiv in that this statement has been issued, in that Donald Trump said some sanctions would resume against Russia. But I think that's as far as it goes.
3: I'll ask you about Iran in a minute, but I'm going to ask you first. It seems that there's a message from the European officials there that Russia is on the defensive now. They've been pushing this assessment that Ukraine is getting ahead and Russia is struggling. Is that your impression? And has that changed any kind of a sense of the ability to move in terms of allies providing support?
5: I think there has been a shift. I think, you know, early on in the full-scale invasion, when Ukraine was in a position to liberate territory, that was President Zelensky's best bargaining chip. He was able to go to Western allies, previously sceptical allies, and say, look, we are capable of punching above our weight and protecting our territory. Invest in us. That the same couldn't be said for the subsequent years when Russia made its size count with its, you know, the attritional warfare this conflict has evolved into. But there's clearly, I mean, been some serious investment in Ukraine's drone warfare. You know, we're seeing the Ukrainians strike deeper into Russian territory, targeting Russian supply lines, not least in occupied Ukraine. And they have broadly contained the Russians. The Russians haven't been making the significant gains they have been in recent years, and the costs remain high. And clearly that is being impressed upon the White House on the shores of Lake Geneva here. Clearly they are trying to say to the US president, you know, if you want to say, you know, claim the ending of another war, then let's strike now. Let's keep the pressure on Russia. And I think President Zelensky is saying, look, I'm saying to Vladimir Putin, let's meet. And he is saying, there's no point.
3: What about the Iran deal? The Europeans were wondering about the details of the deal, since it seems to be only a page or a page and a half, which hasn't been published yet. And can you just tell us what their concerns were in terms of finding out what the US and Iran are actually up to?
5: Well, the Europeans here were really worried that Donald Trump would send an inexperienced negotiating team, as has happened before, and a superficial deal would be signed. And what they don't want, what they say they don't want, is for Iran to feel emboldened and to rearm in the future, either with a ballistic missile program or its enrichment of uranium. We then have had unconfirmed reports, and even the US Vice President J.D. Vance suggest that, you know, a number of measures to incentivize the Iranians to stop manufacturing a nuclear weapon. Donald Trump said that's what it's about for him. And some of the details are notable. You know, a proposed $300 billion recovery fund that wouldn't come from the US taxpayer, that the Iranians could have access to help it rebuild after the war, a complete relaxation of sanctions on Iranian oil exports and associated petrochemicals. You know, it reads, if you go on the initial, I must say, unconfirmed reports, as some sizable concessions by the American side. And critics of the way the US has prosecuted this war will say it reflects a lack of return from the airstrikes we saw launched earlier this year.
3: And just briefly, James, in terms of practical consequences, what President Trump has been saying is that the waiver for Russian oil could be stopped once the oil starts flowing through the Strait of Hormuz. That does tie the two conflicts, Iran and Ukraine, together, doesn't it?
5: It does. I mean, Ukraine was less than happy with a relaxation of some of these sanctions. Grounds for optimism for President Zelensky.
3: Thank you very much. That's James Waterhouse reporting from France at the last day of the G7 summit.
2: Well, we've been talking a lot in recent weeks about the prospects for peace in, various parts of the Middle East. And the US and Iran seem close to be signing that memorandum of understanding that could lead to a broader peace deal. There are other sources of tension too. The Al-Aqsa Mosque in Jerusalem is one of the most sacred religious sites in the Middle East. But there are increasing concerns that the Muslim compound is coming under threat from Israeli religious nationalists who want to forcibly change the way it is governed. They want to allow Jewish ceremonies at the site, which is reserved exclusively for Muslim prayer under an agreement called the status quo. Azura Davis reports from Jerusalem, if that arrangement was forcibly changed, it could lead to an explosion of religious tension across the region. This is one of the most remarkable, most beautiful sites anywhere in the world, Jerusalem's Dome of the Rock. It's from where Muslims say the Prophet Muhammad ascended to heaven on the back of his winged steed. He's got an ornate, huge, golden roof which can be seen for miles around, and an eight-sided building covered with blue, yellow and green tiles. This site is the most important in Judaism too. And below the dome and the Al-Aqsa Mosque compound, Jews pray at the Western Wall, mourning the destruction of their temple here 2,000 years ago. Under the status quo agreement that governs the site, custody of the Aqsa Mosque above is the responsibility of an Islamic body, the Waqf, and prayer at Al-Aqsa is for Muslims only. It's a sensitive arrangement, coming under increasing strain. It's always said that any attempt to change the status quo, the governance of the holy sites, would lead to almost unprecedented tension between religions, even nations. Indeed, when the right-wing Israeli politician Ariel Sharon broke convention and came up here to the beautiful Aqsa compound, the Temple Mount as Jews see it, in the year 2000, it was the spark that led to the second Palestinian Intifada, or uprising. But such visits are now almost routine. Indeed, Sharon's successors, right-wing politicians like Moshe Feiglin, are unashamedly open about what they want to happen here on this spot.
6: The whole land of Israel was promised to the children of God, which means the sons of Abraham, Isaac and Jacob, what we call today the Jews, okay? And it belongs only to them, of course, and definitely Jerusalem and definitely Temple Mount, the place where we're going to build the temple for the entire humanity to come and pray together. This is the dream. And that's the only path for peace and for happiness for the entire nation.
2: Indeed, when he spoke to us, Moshe Feiglin had just come down from the compound, singing and praying with other Jews, something he says he does at least once a month, but he doesn't see it as provocative. The Temple Institute here in Jerusalem, they've already started commissioning and building artifacts to place inside the temple, a huge golden menorah which they say will take pride of place in the new temple when it is built. For now, it occupies a plinth overlooking the Western Wall here in Jerusalem.
7: Ar Abayit Biyadenu, Ar Abayit Shelanu.
2: The Temple Mount is ours, it's in our hands, chants Israel's far-right security minister Itamar Ben-Gavir. He's a regular visitor to the mosque compound, singing songs and praying in complete contravention of the status quo.
8: and says it's just the start of increasingly greater Jewish and Israeli control of the site. That's impossible, say its Muslim custodians, including Dr. Mustafa Abu Sway, deputy head of the Islamic Waqf Council.
9: We recognize the damage. We recognize basically the daily, they undermine the historic status quo. At the same time, the idea of changing the Jordan, the Hashemites, as custodians of the, of both the Muslim and Christian holy places will not happen, inshallah.
10: And it will not happen, why? Because it's too dangerous, what it would lead to?
9: Everybody, even if we talk about Israelis, as a, you know, simply so much is at stake. They will not allow it to happen. Peace without leaving Al-Aqsa Mosque alone, simply opening a Pandora box, it's jeopardizing the peace in the region. It is pitching everyone against everyone.
8: Thousands of Muslim men, women and children come every day, especially on Fridays, through the old city gates of Jerusalem up to the Al-Aqsa compound to pray, always watched over by well-armed Israeli police. And while talk of an American-Israeli initiative to seize control from the Waqf and tear up the status quo has brought international rejection, for many, the consequences of that would be unimaginable.
2: Wera Davis with that report in Jerusalem. This is News Day on the BBC World Service with Barbara in Nairobi and James in London. Here are some of our main headlines. The FBI say they foiled a plot to attack the mixed martial arts event that was held at the White House on Sunday to celebrate President Trump's 80th birthday. As we've been hearing on the programme, there have been more Israeli airstrikes in southern Lebanon, despite warnings from Iran that Israel would face what it called a hard response if it did not stop the attacks. And Argentina's Lionel Messi has equaled the record for most goals at the World Cup. Let's hear about that and other sports stories with Sarah Manai.
11: Yes, James, Lionel Messi continues to write his legend in Kansas City. The defending champions Argentina have started their World Cup with a 3-0 win against Algeria, thanks to a hat-trick from the one and only Lionel Messi, who then equaled the all-time World Cup top goalscorer record level with Germany's Miroslav Klose. He scored his first ever hat-trick in a World Cup, joining Cristiano Ronaldo as the only players to have ever achieved that. Messi outshining Kylian Mbappe, because earlier France also started their World Cup campaign with a win. In New Jersey, Les Bleus have beaten Senegal 3-1 and Mbappe became France's all-time top scorer. Mbappe and Bradley Barcola have given the lead for France before Ibrahim Mbaye then reduced the mark for Senegal at the end of the game, a late goal in extra time to which Kylian Mbappe replied almost immediately by a stunning goal from 35 yards. The Real Madrid forward is now on 58 goals for his country, overtaking Olivier Giroud, who was watching the game for the BBC.
12: It's a much, much better second half. And congrats, Kylian. You made it on the first game, and I'm really happy for him. He had a good second half, better connection with Olise.
11: But despite the score, France struggled against Senegal, especially in the first half. After the game, Les Bleus centre-back William Saliba was asked about the team's slow start, and as one of the favourites, he was also asked about their prospects of winning the tournament.
13: The first half was not good. We didn't play well. So in the dressing room, we talked each other to say what we have to do better the second half, and we came back with a good intention. We score goals, and that's why we won the game. We are not favorite. We have a lot of teams who can win this tournament. So, of course, we have a good team, I can't lie. But we have to if we want to win, we have to beat everyone. But we are not only the favorite. We have a lot of teams who can win this tournament.
11: James is Copnell's favourite French player, William Saliba. Meanwhile, Norway beat Iraq 4-1, with Iraq appearing in their first World Cup since 1986, 40 years after. Speaking after the game, Iraq's manager, Graham Arnold, said he was proud of his players despite the scoreline.
14: It's 40 years since Iraq have been to a World Cup, and first goal they've scored at a World Cup. So I was very, very proud of the first 65-70 minutes. I thought that we did very, very well. We put good pressure on Norway, and obviously they got a very, very, very good team. But, you know, I'm very proud of the players, of what their effort they put in. But, you know, a couple of mistakes against players this type of this level will always punish you, so we need to learn lessons from our mistakes. You know, we're in a group phase. There's 9 points available, and of course it's a tough group, but you know, we've got to take all the positives out of today, and we've got to back ourselves up, you know, get ourselves ready for the next game. And I do believe with the way the World Cup is, with 48 teams, that there's still the opportunity to third spot, and 3 points should be enough to get you through.
11: Staying in the region, Jordan, who is one of four nations making their debut at the World Cup, started their tournament with a 3-1 defeat against Austria in San Francisco. But despite the defeat, tonight Jordan's hero is called Ali Olwan. He's 26, he plays in Qatar, and he became the first Jordan player to ever score at a World Cup. Now tonight, the DRC start their World Cup campaign with a game against Cristiano Ronaldo's Portugal in Group K. And in Group L, England will take on Croatia in Dallas, Texas. Here's England manager Thomas Tuchel ahead of their opener.
15: I am personally very excited. Once you arrived, the 16 days flew by. So now we're here, we're at the starting line. You instantly feel the tension and the excitement, and yeah, that's how it should be. So I feel that we are ready to go.
11: And Thomas Partey will miss Ghana's World Cup opener against Panama overnight after wrongly telling officials in Canada he had never been arrested or charged with a crime. While the former Arsenal player was denied entry to Canada before their match in Toronto because of ongoing criminal proceedings in the UK. The Ghanaian government sought permission for him to enter the country briefly to at least take part in the game, but their appeal has been rejected by a federal court in Ottawa. That's all the sport from us this morning, and tomorrow Isaac Fannin will bring you the latest from Vancouver, where Canada play their second game of the tournament. That will be against Qatar tomorrow night.
2: Sarah, and I thank you very much indeed. And Sarah mentioned the Democratic Republic of Congo's return to the World Cup after more than 50 years since they were last at the competition. And that's something that's attracted attention both on and off the pitch. Before playing a match, the team made headlines, went viral online after arriving in Houston wearing striking black suits featuring leopard print details. That's a tribute to the national team's nickname, Les Léopards, the leopards, and to Congolese culture and history. The man behind those designs is Alvin Junior Mack, founder and creative designer of the Paris-based fashion house J. Mack X Paris. A short while ago, I spoke to him on the line to Houston.
16: It's unbelievable. It's my first time to dress the big team like the DRC Congo team. To the big stage like World Cup, so it was like a big surprise for me. Direction of people and all the things become viral. So yeah, it's very honor for me.
2: Take us through the thought process in the design itself.
16: The process of design, I beginning to think about what I want to bring to the table, what I want to bring to the world. First of all, I want to bring some part of my culture, some heritage. First of all, I want to push forward the leopard, the identity of leopard. In our country, the leopard is symbol of hardness, it's symbol of power, brave. And I want to share with people this mindset of leopard. When I designed the suite, I want to push forward and to put this leopard print, and I want to have some silhouette who can relate like something like chic, elegant, but with some values.
2: Yeah, I thought immediately of the former president Mobutu Sese Seko with his leopard skin print hat. I mean, it's sort of been emblematic of, like you say, power in, yes, Zaire and then Democratic Republic of Congo for decades now, I guess.
16: Yes, exactly. The former president Mobutu was one of the person who put forward this print. So because it's very deeply in our culture, if you're going to the village and every part of Congo, you can find this leopard. Energy, you can see what leopard means for Congolese people.
2: Was it important to you to show the world then something distinctively Congolese?
16: I think it's this last time we spoke about like Congo, but with different energy. When we speak about Congo, we speak about like Ebola, we speak about war, we speak about different stories. And I want to keep just to bring just something with good energy. I want to bring some different vision of Congo. We speak about our hope. I bring another. I put the highlights what people in Congo can do.

0: terms of the clothes they wear, maybe jewelry, hats.
1: The term of clothing, the term of like life too, because I think it's important the mindset they have, because we spoke about like the clothing, but the most important thing is the mindset. When you have someone who have nothing but is fighting in life to have a good thing or a great thing, I think the mindset, this mindset, that it's interests me to bring this to the national team, because it's been a long time we've been in on the World Cup, and to come there this year, it's we have to have some mindset. We can do and achieve everything we think about.
0: And have you heard back from the team how they felt when they walked through that airport in Houston, when those photos started going viral around the world, when, maybe when even they just put on those clothes for the first time? What have they told you?
1: Oh, they are happy. They are happy. They feel like good. They feel like... No, it was a very good moment we shared together. They were happy. They called their family member. They showed them how they dress. No, it's a very good moment we spent together. So I hope with this energy, they're going to keep it for the next game.
0: And that fashion that we're talking about, that culture that you want to bring to the world, that's something that we've seen a lot of teams try and do. I mean, I particularly liked, I used to live in Cote d'Ivoire, Ivory Coast, and their orange jackets I thought were pretty cool. Is there a design, other designs that other national teams have showcased that you've appreciated as well?
1: I just saw the design of Ivory Coast, but I saw the design of Brazil too. But it's different. It's different from what I'm making, because me, my work is to bring something like contemporary, but to bring the modern vision. You know, that's why you see I think maybe the reason why my creation works or become more viral is because I want to bring something like, I want to keep something like contemporary and more with modern vision. So it's different from the other people did, and I think that's the thing make me maybe different from them.
0: Alvin Junior Mack there, speaking to us from Houston. He is the designer behind those very sharp suits worn by the Democratic Republic of Congo's national football team at the World Cup.
2: So you have the Congolese team in high fashion, but you've also got these football legends showing their stuff, like Lionel Messi's scoring at his game. It's his sixth World Cup, right? Is it his last? And what about Cristiano Ronaldo? Also, I think his sixth World Cup may be his last.
3: It's probably a farewell for both of them, to be honest, Barbara. Messi's already 38 years old. Yeah, as you said, he's broken the record of a sixth appearance at a World Cup, which is obviously incredible. He probably played his last game in Argentina. That was back in March. We could see him at the end of the game crying as he was playing his last minutes on the pitch. So we can imagine, Barbara, that it is indeed. And for a lot of players, not only, you know, Cristiano Ronaldo and Messi, but it's a bit of a World Cup of goodbyes, to be honest with you. A lot of players will be retiring of international duties at the end of this World Cup. So let's enjoy that, of course. It's the end of a generation. We're saying goodbye to a lot of players that we've seen over the years and maybe grown up with.
0: Yeah, also perhaps being introduced to new stars. That's it for this edition of Newsday from Sarah, Barbara, me and all the team. Thanks very much for listening, and bye-bye.
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5: It's WNYC. Partly cloudy for the overnight, low of around 62. A mix of sun and clouds for today. A thunderstorm is possible in the afternoon. Gusty winds as well with a high of 76. Breezy and humid. Expect a morning shower for tomorrow. Keep that rain gear handy for the Knicks parade and a high of 86.
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0: This is the BBC World Service. I'm Johnny Diamond with World Questions Morocco, Young Women and Change. There's something of a tug of war going on in this North African nation between interpretations of Islam and the demands for women's rights. Over the decades, there have been reforms, but inheritance and divorce are still heavily weighted towards men. And whilst child marriage and multiple wives are increasingly rare, they remain permitted by the state. Further reform has had the blessing of the king, but an angry backlash has stalled change. The rights of the individual are pitted against traditional demands of family and Islamic law. Now, a new generation of women want their voices heard in the debate over family, education, employment and government. Join me, a panel of women and a lively audience from the heart of the city of Marrakesh, straight after the BBC News.
1: BBC News with Moira Alderson. The FBI say they foiled a plot to attack the mixed martial arts event that was held at the White House on Sunday to celebrate President Trump's 80th birthday. Five men have been charged. Our North America correspondent David Willis reports.
2: Officials say more than two dozen people were part of a plot that would initially have involved hitting the north side of the White House with drones laden with explosives. Officials became aware of the plot after the mother of one of the suspects alerted the police to gun purchases on the part of her teenage son. Court documents allege those charged subscribed to anti-government conspiracy theories and were motivated in part by dissatisfaction over the handling of files related to the late sex offender Jeffrey Epstein.
1: There have been more Israeli airstrikes in southern Lebanon on Wednesday morning, despite warnings from Iran that Israel would face what it called a hard response if it didn't stop the attacks. On Tuesday, the Iranian military said Israel had violated the ceasefire 84 times in the past 2 days. From Beirut, here's Hugo Bishega.
3: So there have been more reports of Israeli airstrikes this morning in the south of the country. Yesterday, there were reports of four people who were killed as a result of Israeli airstrikes. Then there was a response by Hezbollah. So obviously what is happening here is challenging the understandings reached by the Americans and the Iranians. There was strong reaction in Israel against these truce and the idea that Lebanon should be included in any kind of deal with Iran, because Israeli officials have been saying that the war against Hezbollah was separate to the war happening in Iran and that it should continue.
1: A retired British couple whose yacht had warning shots fired in its direction by a Russian warship in the Channel have disputed Moscow's claim that they made a dangerous approach. The couple, Jane and Alan Kelvey, said they were not on a collision course with the frigate. Here's our security correspondent, Frank Gardner.
4: There's two ways of looking at this. One is this was a deliberate retaliation by the Russians after what happened on Sunday, the seizing of that tanker, the Smirtos, and it's been described by a former naval commodore as Russia baring its teeth. The other explanation is that this was an event at sea. It was an attempt to prevent an accident, and it's been rather overblown.
1: The Supreme Court in Brazil has sentenced Eduardo Bolsonaro, the US-based son of the former president Jair Bolsonaro, to 4 years in prison for trying to interfere in his father's trial for attempting a coup. Mr. Bolsonaro Sr. was sentenced to 27 years in jail last year for plotting a coup after he lost office in the 2022 presidential election. Eduardo was then accused of trying to recruit the US to intervene in the trial on behalf of his father. BBC News. World leaders at the G7 summit in France are expected later to discuss the security risks posed by AI and social media. The heads of leading AI companies will take part in Wednesday's talks. European G7 members have been asking for more AI-related security, something that has irked the United States, where most of the companies are based. A 68-year-old man from Rwanda will stand trial in a Dutch court later, suspected of inciting and participating in the massacre of 3,000 ethnic Tutsis during the 1994 Rwanda genocide. Prosecutors say the man, who has not been named publicly, carried out what they call a rampage of looting and destruction against Tutsis in the southern Rwanda district of Mbazi. Investigators in Japan have raided the offices of six major ice cream producers over allegations they formed a cartel to increase prices. Managers and employees at the companies are believed to have exchanged emails and held meetings to coordinate the timing and scale of price increases over several years. Here's Archana Shukla.
5: And these are some of the big names. Maggi's ice creams, Moringa's milk six-pack choco ice bites, which Japanese really love. And reports say that there have been price rises by at least 4 to 5 times in just the last 3 years that really will anger Japanese. It's sweltering heat now. Already inflation is high. Everyday goods that are being used by consumers are seeing price hikes. Amidst that, you have news of companies actually cheating consumers.
1: The footballer Lionel Messi has scored his first World Cup hat-trick as his side Argentina beat Algeria 3-0. Earlier, Norway's star striker Erling Haaland scored 2 goals in the 4-1 victory over Iraq. And one of the favourites, France, kicked off their campaign with a 3-1 win against Senegal. The day's final match saw Austria beat debutants Jordan 3-1. BBC News.
0: Thank you. Thank you and welcome to Morocco. I'm Johnny Diamond and this is World Questions, Young Women and Change, coming to you from Les Étoiles de Jemaa El Fna at the heart of the ancient Medina of the city of Marrakech. Morocco is a North African country of just under 40 million and describes itself as a sovereign Muslim state. Laws here are based on interpretations of Islam's holiest book, the Quran. That's left half the population at what some people see as a disadvantage, with far fewer rights than men when it comes to the family, and a much diminished role in broader society. A third of women here cannot read and write, only a fifth are in employment, and a national survey found that two-thirds of women had been the victim of domestic violence. Change has come for Morocco's women over the decades. Family law, known here as Mudawana, has been reformed, but that process has ground to a halt after objections from some religious conservatives. There have been campaigns aplenty, but the pushback has been strong, and the traditional ways have many and powerful supporters. We have a new generation of women here in Marrakech, both on our panel and in our audience, to discuss the future. Let me first introduce our panel. Frizzy is a trailblazing rapper, singer and songwriter, 25 years old, and her song, The Time Has Come, was the anthem for an equal rights campaign led by feminist groups in Morocco. Kauta Raïs is also 25 and a student at the National School of Architecture in Tetouan in the far north of the country. She sits on the National Council of Student Renewal, which is an Islam-orientated student movement. Yusra Salih is a 26-year-old data engineer who works in Casablanca. She's a feminist digital content creator and a women's rights activist. And Dr. Meryem Redouane is a geologist and professor at Sidi Mohammed Ben Abdallah University. She is 30 with 2 children and is head of the women's section of the International Islamic Federation of Student Organizations. She's come down to Marrakech from the city of Fez. Your panel. Let's go straight to our first question, and it comes from Meryem Amina.
6: So my question is, do you think tradition in Morocco helps or hinders the progress of young women today? And how can we find a balance between preserving cultural identity and embracing development?
0: Thank you very much, Meryem. Thank you. Kauta Raïs, your first thoughts. Okay.
7: So hello, everyone. As I see in Morocco, we always talk about tradition as something that we all know is something basic and we can't go far away from. So when we talk about young women, we also talk about a generation that going to lead this country later. I see that tradition must be something that reinforce women's in Morocco based on the relation between religion and the tradition in Morocco. We are at the end an Islamic country. We have some general rules, but that doesn't stop women to do what they want. At the end, everyone is have his freedom, but your freedom ends when my freedom starts. If everyone do whatever he wants, if every woman be wild, it's not gonna be something that give harmony to our society.
0: Thank you very much indeed. Frizzy, can I ask you, the question was about tradition in Morocco. Does it help or hinder the progress of young women today?
8: I would say tradition has always been a big part of our country culture. And I can tell that women has been hindered in the early ages, but nowadays we can actually define tradition more like a signature. It's like a blueprint, it's like a color for the country, rather than something that should limit the progression and the modernity of women's situation and the state in Morocco. So I think we're getting more aware that we shouldn't be letting such thing that has been put by our ancestors and people that are probably no longer in life hinder what's going on in 2026.
0: Thank you very much indeed. Yusra Salhi.
9: Well, first of all, thank you all for being here. And it makes me really happy that so many people are willing to spend time talking about these things. That's actually a really good question. You know, tradition in Morocco is very important. And I like what you said about it being more of a color, more of a tempo, rather than anything else. And I do think that we should preserve traditions because they do play a big role in identifying the culture of a country. But I do think that we should listen to women who come forward with their stories and tell us, I don't like this tradition, it harms me. And one example of that is Sirwel. I don't know if you guys know about it or not, but here in Morocco we have a tradition of when a couple is married, on the first night we take out these pants that are stained in blood as a symbol of the virginity of a woman. And I do think that is deeply sexist, and I think that those kind of traditions should be left in the past. Now, hammams, I love hammams. I go to hammams all the time. And so, yeah, let's keep that one. That one is not sexist, and that one is actually pretty good. That's my opinion on it.
0: The hammam is the traditional bath here
9: in
0: Morocco.
9: Yeah,
0: public baths, indeed. Meriem Redouane, do traditions help or hinder the progress, in particular of young women today?
10: To speak truthfully, traditions have always been something controversial, because some people agree with, some people disagree with. But in every traditional society, we have many things to agree on and some things that need to be rediscussed over the time. So a part of our traditions actually empowers women and give more rights to the women long before the Western societies did for their women. So no, as a Moroccan, I can proudly say that traditions have been helpful to women, empowering women for decades. But we had some issues regarding these traditions, especially when they start misusing them. It can be men, they can be women themselves. Like, for example, a relationship between a mother-in-law and her daughter-in-law. The relationship between them has traditionally been a matter of discussion in Morocco. But how does real traditions, real Moroccan traditions, frame this or shape it in a very respectful way? However, women themselves choose to act differently and start making issues for their son, and then create some issues with the daughter-in-law, and hence the problems comes. And so the woman became the enemy of a woman. So it's not always a men's issue.
0: Thank you very much indeed. Can I ask our questioner, Meriem, what do you think about the situation in Morocco? Does tradition help or does it hold women back?
6: I ask this question because I have a lot of problems with the traditional in Morocco in my life, just because I'm a girl in Morocco, and the people in Morocco think she's not free, she's not free, okay? So I agree, Yusra. I have the same idea as she. The tradition, there are a lot of things good in tradition, but there is a lot of things bad.
0: Right, okay. Thank you very much, and thank you for your time today. Can I get thoughts from the audience on this question? The question about tradition, the the question about the balance between cultural identity and development. Madam, first of all, if you would.
11: Hello, everyone. There is something about tradition that I'm not agree with. I'm very proud of my country, my tradition, my heritage. But for example, there is something just for women, Hshuma. It's a word you cannot translate in other language. It's like when you go uncover it, like for example, Yusra, if you walk outside and you know it.
0: Without a headscarf?
11: Like she is
0: with her
11: now.
0: Arms uncovered. Yeah,
11: like
0: I see. Arms forgive
11: off.
0: Me.
11: Yeah, it's Hshuma. It's not something you do. You are not a respectable woman. Even if you did studies, you work as a doctor, advocate, anything, it's called Hshuma. But for men, it's not Hshuma. I don't understand why tradition in Morocco are just for women sometimes, but not for men.
0: Okay, thank you so much for your time. Kauta, can I ask you about dress? It comes up quite a lot. The issue of why men can walk around in with their arms bare or wearing shorts, but women are disapproved of when they walk like that. To some women, that is seen as taking their freedom away.
7: Okay. So in my opinion, I see that the word that she said, Hshuma, is something that we should not use only for women. It should be used for men also. Because at the end, we're not equal, in my opinion. We should have justice between men and women, but not being equal. About dress, there is limits for every gender. Men can wear whatever they want. Women can wear whatever they want, but there is limits. If you see a man with very shorts, you're gonna dislike it automatically. You're not gonna like it. Either you're progressist or not, you dislike it. So here you're gonna be Hshuma. You're not gonna let your children sit with a boy like that.
0: Okay, thank you very much indeed. Our next question comes from Aziza Dazizi.
12: Hi everyone. My name is Aziza and I work with a non-profit organization in rural areas in all around Morocco. And we witnessed that in rural areas there is a lot of child marriage cases. So because of the loopholes in the family code in the Article 19 and 20, when it gives like the approval for a judge to say yes to a marriage of a young girl just because one of her parents, they want her to get married. So I believe that the family code must change and we must, like all of us, said no to child marriage with no exception.
0: Okay, let's put that to our panel. Thank you very much, Aziza. Just a little bit of context there about child marriage. The law in Morocco has been progressively tightened. It is still permitted by the state when a judge gives permission. And 14% of girls married in Morocco are married before their 18th birthday. 1% are married before their 15th birthday, though there has been a sharp drop in applications for underage marriage. So it is increasingly rare, but it is something that is permitted by the state and does still happen. Singer Frizzy, the questioner says, I believe the family code must be changed to stop this entirely. Do you agree?
13: I expected the question to be addressed to me. It automatically reminds me of a campaign that I contributed in. It's called Brat Halwaqt. I suppose you know about it. Yeah, I had the pleasure to be the voice, the artistic voice of this campaign. So the story of this song is basically, I try to build the story of a young girl who grow up and find herself in different situations, frustrating situations. One of the situations is underage marriage. And I believe this was the most touching part of this song. I rarely answer saying yes or no, black and white answers. But for this specific question, it's a hard no. and I am very much against underage marriage. I do see this as legal rape, and I'm happy that the rate has dropped. So, yeah.
0: Thank you very much indeed. Meryem Redouan, academic and activist. The question about the family code being changed to stop child marriage entirely, what do you make of that?
10: I always have issues with the limits, because I have to know who sets the limits, who has the right to set limits and define the borders. For example, why 18? Why we call underage someone who is 18? Because in the 1980s, the United Nations agreed on that. But why? Does it have to be the same for everyone? No, it doesn't have to be the same for everyone, because each one is different than the other. And everyone becomes adult, reaches the puberty at a certain age. We don't have the same age for that. So these specific emotions and thoughts regarding or around the marriage can happen to someone who is younger than 18. And in that case, why should I stop someone who is 99 days from getting married? It's almost there. No, you can't marry today, but you can marry tomorrow. No, that makes no sense. We should try to see that the person who is involved in that marriage is willingly entering that marriage, and he's financially capable of, emotionally capable of, psychologically capable of getting married, and then why not?
0: It's up to a judge to give approval.
10: Yes, exactly.
0: Whose interests is the judge considering when he, perhaps she, is making the decision about approving the marriage of, say, a 16 or 17-year-old girl?
10: Now, if we come back to our traditions, but the ones that comes from the religion, the traditions coming from the religion, what did they say? They say that a man can get married or can get married only if he's capable of financially and he's able to. And for the women, what we do say for her, that if someone who is capable financially and you agree with his principles and values and moral values, then you can marry him. So that's the main reasons, or that's the main arguments in, that gives the Islamic traditions to this marriage and how we frame it. So the judge should take into consideration these factors to decide whether these two have to get married or not, or they are incapable of marrying.
0: Thank you very much indeed. Yusra Salhi, influencer. The question about amending the family code to outlaw child marriage.
9: Yeah, I mean, I think it's really interesting that the rates for child marriage are actually a lot higher in rural areas. And if we're just trying to be real, which is your, memo, I guess, no child would want to get married. I don't believe that. I don't think a 17-year-old or a 17.999-year-old would want to get married. Also, it is only a question when it comes, do we ever hear about underage boys getting married to women? It's really only about underage girls, little girls, kids who are girls. And so I think it's always interesting to keep these things in mind when we think, or we try to think logically about these issues. I think that child marriage in 2026 shouldn't even be a topic of discussion. It should be in the past. A lot of girls coming from rural areas only get married because there is a promise of a better life in the city. I was raised in a city. I was privileged enough to be raised in a city. I was privileged enough to move to the capital of Morocco. And I have never seen any kid or, underage girl that wanted to get married. I do think that underage girls who are forced to get married to people under the promise of a better life are being raped of their childhood. That's what I think of it.
0: Thank you very much indeed. Kautar Riyas, the question is pretty blunt. Should child marriage be stopped entirely in Morocco?
7: Okay, so I may be a little bit extremist about that, because at the end, when we see you talk about rural areas, it's always economic problems that cause this marriage. In this situation, we can't really blame this marriage. They are looking for a good life, maybe, but it's okay. But as Mariam said earlier, if the man is wealthy, if he's capable financially, if the woman can do what she should do. In the meantime, we say that a child of 15 has the freedom to wear whatever she wants. Why she can't have the freedom to decide what she wants?
14: Okay.
7: If she's grown up enough to decide what she wants to wear, where she wants to study, what she wants to study, why she can't decide about her personal life?
14: Thank you very much indeed. Can we hear from the audience? I think we're pretty clear about where you stand on this one, Aziza. You made it fairly clear in your question. Can I get someone who hasn't spoken yet? Madam, over here. Thank you very much.
15: Hello. My name is Salma Ramadan. And if it was up to me, actually, I would make it illegal for a woman to get married before she has financial freedom and before she has a career. Because in our Moroccan society, if you go and see women problems, they usually get married because, like Yusra said, because of the economical problems. And she can't get out of a bad marriage, even if she's being abused or whatever, because she's dependent on the man. And Kautar, she said, if a 15-year-old can decide what she wears, we should let her get married. And I don't think so, because kids usually don't think right. For example, sometimes they do drugs, they smoke, and we have to tell them, stop doing this, it's not right. So if she wants to get married, we should not let her, because she's young. She doesn't understand. Maybe she thinks she loves him or something, but instead, we should tell her, go study, go have a career, think about the future, be financially free before you actually get married.
14: Thank you very much indeed. Kauta, do you want to respond to what you heard?
7: Yeah, so about what you said, it's not really like that. At the end, we agree that kind of in Morocco, we started to normalize relation between boys and girls. So if we normalize that, we get at some consequences that maybe we dislike. For example, pregnancies out of marriage. Also, the psychological way. In the psychological, she may have a relation with someone. They broke up. She have bad feelings, depression. I'm gonna talk about myself. I'm gonna be graduated when I will have 29. I'm not gonna be financially free when I have 30. So should I get married until I get 30? No, I don't think so. I started the idea of getting married when I had 18.
14: Okay, thank you very much. It is a fact that a number of young women marry to get out of poverty in Morocco. Are there people in the audience who have thoughts on that? Yes, to our questioner again, Aziza.
12: Yeah, for me, like, it's related to poverty, but not like the girls who decide, like the parents. Right. They do decide to rid off of her, even though, like, the excuse of poverty. But we saw a lot of cases that the parents, they are rich, but still, though, they force their girls to get married.
14: Thank you very much indeed. We will leave that topic there for the moment. That's all we have time for in this half of the program, but we will be back with more World Questions after the news.
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14: You are listening to World Questions Morocco, Young Women and Change. This is a nation debating the roles and rights of women in the family, in society and in the workplace. A debate that's been joined by a new generation making their voices heard on the streets and on social media. So far, we've discussed tradition and child marriage. Next, we'll discuss education, inheritance and respect for women. All of that coming up after the news.
1: BBC News with Moira Alderson. The FBI says it's foiled a plot to attack Sunday's mixed martial arts event at the White House celebrating Donald Trump's 80th birthday. Five men have been charged with planning to use drones and snipers to assassinate attendees. There have been more Israeli airstrikes in southern Lebanon. The drone attacks and shelling come despite warnings from Iran that Israel will face a hard response if it doesn't end them. World leaders at the G7 summit in France are expected to discuss the security risks posed by AI and social media later. European G7 members have been asking for more AI-related security, a position that has irked the US. Washington has announced more than $1 billion in humanitarian assistance to the United Nations. The State Department said the cash would provide aid in more than 40 countries. A retired British couple whose yacht had warning shots fired in its direction by a Russian warship in the Channel have disputed Moscow's claim that they made a dangerous approach. Britain's Defence Ministry said the shots were an attempt to prevent a possible collision and weren't aimed at the yacht. A 68-year-old man from Rwanda stands trial later in a Dutch court, accused of inciting the massacre of 3,000 ethnic Tutsis during the Rwanda genocide. Prosecutors say he carried out a rampage against Tutsis in Umbazi district. The footballer Lionel Messi has scored his first ever World Cup hat-trick. Messi, who's playing in a record sixth World Cup, took his total to 16 goals, a joint all-time record as his side Argentina beat Algeria 3-0. Investigators in Japan have raided the offices of six major ice cream producers over allegations they formed a cartel to increase prices. Managers and employees are believed to have coordinated price rises over several years. BBC News.
14: Welcome back. Welcome back to BBC World Questions in Marrakesh, where we're discussing the rights and future roles of women in Morocco. Let me reintroduce our young panel. Meriem Redouane is head of the women's section of the International Islamic Federation of Student Organizations. Yusra Salhi is a feminist digital content creator and a women's rights activist. Frizzy is a rapper, singer and songwriter whose work often highlights the struggles of women. And Kuta Rais is a student at the National School of Architecture and a member and sits on the National Council of Student Renewal, which is an Islam-orientated student movement. Let's go straight to our next question. And it comes from Evelyn.
18: More and more young women are moving to the cities to pursue higher education. The challenge afterwards is how to find a job with that degree. How can universities be brought closer to the realities of professional life so that graduates are able to find employment after completing their studies?
14: Thank you, Evelyn. Thank you very much indeed. Well, we have an academic and a student on the panel, and I'm going to start with them first. Meriem Redouane, academic and activist. How can universities be brought closer to the realities of professional life so that graduates can find employment afterwards?
10: I have my my own point of view on this in particular. I see that rural students coming from rural areas often have better discipline, better marks. They are hardworking students, and they have that thing pushing them to learn more and to get a good job, to have a career. So I actually see it as the opposite. Because we have many difficulties and many issues with the with students coming from more easier areas, I mean, from the city, who are careless about what they are doing, especially at the faculty. So I really respect the conditioning that made them that sharp. Because that's one thing about Morocco, by the way. Morocco makes you feel that everything is uneasy. So you have to work for it very hard. And when you have it, when you get it, then you are very proud of it because you had it.
14: Thank you very much indeed. Kauta Rias, is this a concern of yours? I mean, you are studying at the moment. Is it a concern about the gap between university and graduate employment?
7: I think I'm not really concerned about that because I was a medical student before being an architecture student.
14: Gosh.
7: So I lost I studied 2 years of medical studies, and after that I went after my dream. For me, it's about passion, about love, about what you want to do. So if you have that love, if you have that passion, indeed you need to have a good knowledge in your career. You will find your job. You will find what you search. At the end, there is that very known quote that said, who search finds. So if you search well, if you have the ability to show your talents, to show what you can really do, you're going to find a good job and you are going to be happy about it.
14: Thank you very much indeed. Yusra Salhi, influencer. Women struggle to achieve in the jobs market here in Morocco. I mean, the number of women in employment is far, far lower than the number of men. I mean, by sort of tens and tens of percentage points. What can be done to help young women as they come towards the city to get jobs?
9: I mean, I personally think it should start early. I think that there should be some changes to our educational system as a whole, and it should start in primary school. I think that if we integrate more art programs, more critical thinking programs, anything that encourages people to really take the time to think about what they're passionate about, what they want to do later on in their career, what they'd rather spend their time doing. And I do think that that's where it starts. And I think that if we do start there, then we're going to give people a more fair chance to achieve what they really want to do. And so, for example, for me, I didn't really have an idea what I really wanted to do until I graduated high school. I didn't really know that I wanted to be a data engineer until I started studying data. And lucky for me, I did like it. But that's not the case for a lot of people. And so I think that we should just kind of encourage women to really start early to think about what they want to do, but also to expose them to arts and things that make them want to think about these things.
14: Thank you. Frizzy, you are accessed here in Morocco in the creative industries as a singer. Do women face particular barriers within performing arts here?
8: Yeah, I would also like to, speaking of this, I would like to endorse Yusra's statements on this topic. I am a living proof of somebody who pursued their studies until the end. I did graduate and got my master's degree in high performance computing and cloud. And luckily, I am maybe one of the kids who were given the privilege to choose what to do with the rest of their lives. And I literally dropped my diploma and never actually worked with it or applied for a single job. And yeah, this is how I got into my career and took it to a professional level. I'm not worried about the financial side of this. I know that the music industry in Morocco is still progressing and developing, but I am hanging in the hope and especially having faith in my decision, as I know I'm a spiritual person. I know that there is no closed door, and if you pour your heart into something, it must be fruitful and there must be a positive outcome out of it.
14: Thank you very much. Can I go back to you, Evelyn?
18: Well, my experience comes from working with the students, particularly from the rural side. So I feel there is a huge gap in between growing up in the mountains as in big cities. And I think then the basics is that what you said is the very big difference if you are raised in a city or and have the support or good schools from the beginning on, and you learned to make your own decision or thinking more forward than when you come from rural side.
14: Thank you very much indeed, and thank you very much for your question. I'm going to move on to the next question, if I may. Thank you very much. And it comes from Baha Meriem.
19: Hello, everyone, and Hello. Thank you for giving me this opportunity by picking my question.
14: Thank you.
19: So my question is about inheritance. Inheritance is one of the inequalities we suffer from in our country. So when women and men have the same duty, so why do women get half of men?
14: Thank you very much indeed. The question, when women and men have the same duty or duties, why do women get half of men? Again, inheritance laws have been progressively reformed in Morocco. Now women receive half the inheritance that male siblings get. Female orphans without brothers have to share with male relatives that may be really quite distant. As we said, a survey in 2024 showed widespread support in Morocco for this system. Around 75% of people said they supported the current system of inheritance. Yusra Salhi, the system of inheritance, why do women get half of what men get, and what do you think of it?
9: I can tell you why, but I agree with your question. You know, we as women have the same duties. Actually, one in six women in Morocco are heads of families today in 2026. And so when we talk about this, usually the argument for it is that men usually head the family. Men are usually financially responsible for the family, and so therefore they deserve to have more money to spend from. But then when we actually look at reality, we do see that there are many, many women who are supporting their families. And so I don't understand the logic behind it. I think that it is definitely something that needs to be changed as soon as possible, because to me, at least, it doesn't make a lot of sense.
14: Miriam Redouane, academic, activist. Can you explain it to us, and do you understand what justifies it?
10: Right after Yusra. Well, of course, for me, that is something that we can't even negotiate or discuss, because it is clear, well stated in the Quran, and it's our holy book. So it's all in the books with every single detail. The man has always been, traditionally, the one who provides for the family, for the women, all women in the family, the sister, the mother, the daughter, even the aunts, even his aunts, if they don't have a male who has obligations, financial obligations towards her. So in Islam, the whole thing makes the understanding. If you ignore one of the components, you cannot be arguing something as a result, because that's obvious. No, we have in Islam, so this is a very sensitive issue. So we have to understand this very carefully. Yes, many practices around the inheritance have big issues and have big implications and repercussions on the society and on the families, and my result in injustice for the women. We agree on that. Yes, an uncle who is trying to kick out the daughter of his brother, for example, after his death, is something that is unforgivable, because he doesn't have dignity, he doesn't have the sense of humanity. So that's we agree on. But then we have to differentiate between the practice and the tradition. Okay. And the Islamic tradition and the Islamic law within the matter of the inheritance.
14: Well, as we are discussing Islam, you can hear the call to yes. prayer echoing round yes. the Medina as the light drops away here right in the heart of Marrakesh. Thank you very much for that. Singer Frizzy, the question there about why women get half of what men do, the defence, the explanation from Miriam was that this is derived from the Quran. What do you say?
13: Of course, totally, it is coming from the Quran. It's not something we came up with out of randomness. And it's putting me in such a frustrating position. I am Muslim. I am a believer, not that much of a practicant. Or am I saying the right word?
14: Yes, that's about right. You don't practice that much.
13: Yeah, I'm not. I don't practice that much. And I hardly relate to the situation. I have never been put in a situation where I am unfairly inheriting or seeing one of my family members inheriting. Alhamdulillah, we didn't witness any death of our ancestors yet. And I do respect what my Quran and my religion came with. But at the same time, I do believe that there are some things that should be progressing in parallel with the current situation and the current times.
14: Thank you.
13: We can't be given, like, we can't be asked to do the same duty and get half the rights.
14: Thank you very much indeed. Kuta Riyas, student and activist. Is there, in your eyes, space for interpretation, space for reform and keeping within the laws and the traditions laid out in the Quran? Or is this as hard and fast as some people suggest?
7: So, first, as Mariam said, it's in the Quran. So, basically, we can discuss that. It's something that we need to respect, something that even if we don't believe in it, much we should respect it. But in the same time, if I see it in my eyes as a new generation, if we want to say, when we talk about two people engaged, dating, we see that a woman won't accept 50-50. In a dinner. So she thinks that man should provide. He should provide in dates, he should provide in rent, he should provide in everything. Before that, the girl or the woman, when she is with her parents, she's never asked to work or to get money to home. So when Yusra talked about contributing, it's something that, but it's, we can say that it's a choice that a woman can do. If you want to contribute, you contribute. If you don't want to, you don't contribute. If you want to work, you work. You don't, if you don't want, you don't work.
14: But you will not inherit.
7: Yeah, but in the same time, it's not, you are not inherent because he is the man. Right. He will take care of every needs you have. So he should have a good part that he will. As Mariam said, even he's in charge of his biggest family.
14: I want to hear from the audience on this. I know that so many people think about it a lot. Madam, directly over there.
20: Hi, everyone. My name is Esmet Fua. In our today's world, it's men don't provide anymore. That's why people find inheritance, it's something that isn't balanced between men and female. So for us as a female, we found it that it's unfair because men in our today's world are they don't provide anymore as they used to.
14: Thank you very much indeed. In the front row, the lady there. Yes, if you would, madam. Thank you very much.
21: Thank you.
14: Thank you.
21: A little bit of
14: Arabic. You're going to speak in Arabic. Fine. We'll get Hajar to translate.
22: She wants to make a comment about inheritance.
14: Thank you. Yes.
21: بالنسبة للرجل علاش هو تيدي الحصة الأكثر في الإرث. تنعرفوا بأن الرجل تكون عنده مسؤولية. تكون عنده هو الحيز الأكبر.
22: Khadija, think men take a bigger part of inheritance because they have a bigger financial responsibility and they have to provide for the wife and other family members.
14: Thank you very much. Shukran, madam. Thank you very much and thank you, Hajar. I'm going to go to some people who haven't spoken yet and then I'm going to come to you, madam. Just the lady on the edge there, that's right.
23: Hi, everyone. My name is Warda Bui. Nowadays,
2: like the financial leadership that we used to see in men back then, it's not there anymore. So we see women trying to find jobs for themselves, trying to support their families. So the reason of why men should get double what women are getting, it shouldn't be reasonable any longer, because a woman now is the one who's supporting the family. So what I think personally is that we should be treating this as a case by case thing. When it comes to women who support their families financially, I think they should get the inheritance fairly with the man in the family. Okay. But if the man is the one who's supporting the family financially, then I think it's fair for him to get whatever he is getting. Yeah.
14: Thank you very much indeed. And the lady here?
3: So to respond about what the girls are saying, actually I respect what was provided in the Quran as an Islamic girl, okay? But my question is, I'm living a real examples of some widows and some divorced or some families without any presence of a male character, okay? So after the absence of the parent or the father, there is no one to provide. Who will guarantee this rights for those children, for example? If the woman wasn't educated or wasn't working, so who's going to secure their expenses?
14: Thank you very much indeed. Yes, to the lady here.
4: Okay, I will give a personal story. So I'm a single mom. I don't have the choice to have someone to provide for me. I'm 33. I will not ask my father. I will not ask my ex-husband. And the law in Morocco don't give that amount of money to have a decent life with my daughter. In Quran, we also have testaments. So we don't just have tasib. Why do we choose tasib? And in tasib, in Quran, you have that, as you said, the man should be the provider. You have some inheritance that you have just daughters, and you have the uncle who irritates. This uncle, they never see the uncle. He take the money, and the daughter will never again see the uncle. Who will protect these girls? Mm-hmm. So if we want to apply the Quran, mm-hmm. It should not be in a patriarchal way. So in the law, we should have, if the man take the money and don't provide, he need to be punished. Mm-hmm. The law is here to protect children, to protect citizens. Mm-hmm. It's not just here for religious stuff.
14: Briefly, yeah. Very briefly.
23: Okay, I have 3 points. I'm not sure. Okay, so the first thing is, yes, I totally agree that women who have been wronged by the practices of men regarding the inheritance should be punished. That's totally, we have to agree with this, because Quran, when he decided for each one his portion, he did it very fairly. So that justice should be demanded and should be applied. Now, if we want to talk about something else, it is about the manhood of the man. I am against that uncle who is trying to take the rights of the daughters who have no one left to provide for them. I am against him. So the law should be very, very strong. Towards this man. Okay. And we have to push the men to retrieve back his manhood, not to let the woman be the man and the woman. Ew, dear woman, let's make the men again, most of men, because this is the real issue here. We are not discussing, we don't want to get a lot of additional burden. Women is a woman and should stay like the kind person, the kind creature. Why are we trying to fight over the man? No, man should retrieve back his manhood, should provide for the girl, and the girl should be the kind one she wants to be. That's what we should fight for.
14: Okay.
23: And if she wants to work, okay, she has the right to work, of course.
14: We will leave it there. Thank you very much. I'm not sure everyone in the audience agrees with you, but we will move on to our last question, and it comes from Salma Remodain.
24: Hello. Yes, my name is Salma Ramadan.
14: Close.
24: My question is, why in our Moroccan society do men get way more respect and value? For example, in family gatherings, men always get fed the best dishes first and the women get served last. Thank you.
14: Thank you very much indeed. I don't want to criticise the country that we are being very graciously hosted by, but the question is, why in Moroccan society do men get way more respect and value? For example, in family gatherings, men always get fed the best dishes first and women get served last. My presumption is also that the women do much of the cooking. Kota Rias, is it your experience that men get served first and get the best

0: cultural stuff that it depends on families. And also, I think that the respect we get is by how we treat the other. We gain the respect. We don't wait for others to choose.
1: Okay.
0: If they want to respect us or not.
1: Thank you very much, Frizzy, our singer. Is it your experience that men get the best dishes served first and women get the remains?
2: I think it's just a relative thing. In my family, for example, if my mother ever does this, I would just see it as her way to appreciate the efforts my dad does outside, since she's a housewife, she doesn't work, and this is just her way to admire and acknowledge his man effort.
1: Thank you very much indeed. Miriam?
3: Well, in my personal experience, we don't have this. We are five. I have five siblings, or six siblings, one daughter, one sister, and four and five brothers. But so sisters are scarce, and therefore they are very well dealt with. So, no. But in general, if that happens, yeah, I should disagree.
1: There's also a question about respect. You do not agree, then, that men get the respect and women do not?
3: Why should one be less respected than the other?
1: Okay.
3: Respect should be based on one's actions and the values and the personality. If he's good, he's good. He should be respected. If not, he's not.
1: And thank you very much. Yusra?
4: Yeah, well, thankfully, me neither. I didn't have that experience growing up. My parents, my mom or my dad give us food, and we just kind of shared it around one table, and there wasn't any preferred person of the family that would get more food. But I do feel that women are less respected in our society. And a big example of that is, like the woman from the audience earlier said, if you step out right now, I don't think that you will see the same treatment with women and men on the street, which is the most obvious example in Morocco. If I go out right now, I will get harassed. I got harassed coming here. I got harassed yesterday. I'm getting harassed tomorrow. And men don't have to deal with that, because public space is, in our unconscious mind, supposed to be a man's place. And I do think that in that way, we can see that our society, prefers men or gives preferable treatment to men.
1: Thank you very much. I am afraid that is all the time we have for World Questions, Morocco, Young Women and Change. From my producer, Charlie Taylor, and me, a big thank you to this month's panel. Thanks also to all our wonderful questioners and all the contributors to our debate here at Les Étoiles de Jamaa El Fna in Marrakech. I'm Johnny Diamond. Thank you, as always, for listening.
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6: It's WNYC. Partly cloudy for the overnight, low of around 62. A mix of sun and clouds for today. A thunderstorm is possible in the afternoon. Gusty winds as well, with a high of 76. Breezy and humid. Expect a morning shower for tomorrow. Keep that rain gear handy for the Knicks parade, and a high of 86.
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8: Welcome to the newsroom. I'm Ankur Desai. The FBI say they forward a plot to attack the mixed martial arts event that was held at the White House on Sunday to celebrate President Trump's 80th birthday.
9: He has spent thousands of dollars of his graduation money from high school to purchase ammunition, weapons, and other equipment in preparation for this attack.
8: We've also got the latest from the Middle East after more Israeli airstrikes in southern Lebanon. And in football, you sing when you're winning, but also when you're losing too.
10: We're dancing the streets with the Scottish fans. It was beautiful to see the Iraqis and Scots dancing together. That's what football does. It unites the world.
8: Iraq make a lose.

0: Return to the World Cup after 40 years, and there is yet more Messi magic to celebrate. And we delve into the magic of music in movies, looking into the partnership between director Steven Spielberg and composer John Williams. We've got all of that and plenty more to come after this world news update.
1: BBC News with Moira Alderson. Three Iranian oil tankers have passed through a US blockade in the Strait of Hormuz for the first time in 2 months, according to maritime tracking sites, as Tehran and Washington prepare to sign a peace deal aimed at ending the war. BBC Verify has recorded that the sanctioned Iranian vessels owned by National Iranian Tanker Company have moved past the blockade line laden with cargo and sailed into the Arabian Sea. Details of the US-Iran deal are still unconfirmed. John Donison is in Jerusalem.
2: According to the unconfirmed leaks, much of the focus of the deal is on reopening the Straits of Hormuz. There's a commitment to get shipping back to pre-war levels within 30 days. The most challenging issue of Iran's nuclear program is only briefly mentioned, with negotiations to take place over the next 2 months. There's a promise to immediately lift oil and fuel export sanctions on Iran and to create a $300 billion fund to help reconstruct the country. That financial relief will likely infuriate Israel.
1: There have been more Israeli airstrikes in southern Lebanon on Wednesday morning, despite warnings from Iran that Israel would face what it called a hard response if it didn't stop the attacks. Lebanese media reported that overnight there had been drone attacks and shelling in several towns. Hugo Beshega is in Beirut.
3: There have been reports of some Israeli airstrikes near the city of Nabatea, which has been a key target of the Israeli military. Yesterday, reports that 4 people were killed in the south of the country as well. So we've seen that there has been a reduction in the pace of these Israeli attacks and also attacks that have been carried out by Hezbollah. But the war here hasn't really stopped.
1: Ukraine's foreign minister has welcomed the G7 industrial nation's latest conclusions on his country following its discussions in France. Andrei Sybiha thanked the G7 for saying it would increase the delivery of air defence systems and tighten sanctions on Russia. Here's James Waterhouse.
4: For Ukraine's President Zelensky, there are grains of optimism after an informal meeting with the US president and his suggestion that some sanctions on Russian oil could be reinstated after the Strait of Hormuz shipping lane is unblocked. Kyiv will also welcome this joint statement by G7 leaders, where they say they've agreed to increase ammunition supplies. They've also committed to increasing pressure on the Russian economy. However, such a pledge, as ever, hinges on America's participation, and Donald Trump has resisted making such agreements in Kyiv's favour in the past.
1: James Waterhouse reporting. World leaders at the G7 summit in France are expected to discuss the security risks posed by AI and social media. The heads of leading AI companies are expected to take part in Wednesday's talks. BBC News. The FBI say they foiled a plot to attack the mixed martial arts event that was held at the White House on Sunday to celebrate President Trump's 80th birthday. 5 men have been charged with planning to use explosive drones and snipers to assassinate politicians and business executives attending the event. Our North America correspondent David Willis has this report.
5: In a statement, the US Justice Department alleged the plan was to funnel attendees towards an exit where snipers would be waiting to open fire. Officials became aware of the plot after the mother of one of the suspects alerted the police to gun purchases on the part of her teenage son. Court documents allege those charged subscribed to anti-government conspiracy theories and were motivated in part by dissatisfaction over the handling of files related to the late sex offender Jeffrey Epstein.
1: The United States has announced more than $1 billion in humanitarian assistance to the United Nations. A statement from the US State Department said the money will be divided between the UN's children agency, UNICEF, and the World Food Programme. The pledge follows a massive cut to foreign aid when President Trump came back to power. A 68-year-old man from Rwanda will stand trial in a Dutch court later, suspected of inciting and participating in the massacre of 3,000 ethnic Tutsis during the 1994 Rwanda genocide. Prosecutors say the man, who has not been named publicly, carried out what they called a rampage of looting and destruction against Tutsis in the southern Rwanda district of Mbazi. The footballer Lionel Messi has scored his first World Cup hat-trick as his side, Argentina, beat Algeria 3-0. Messi, who's playing in a record sixth World Cup, took his total to 16 goals, a joint all-time record. Earlier, Norway's star striker Erling Haaland scored two goals in their 4-1 victory over Iraq. BBC News.
0: Hello, you're listening to the newsroom from the BBC World Service with me, Ankur Desai. Welcome to the programme. The FBI says five men have been arrested in connection with an alleged attempted drone attack plot targeting Sunday's mixed martial arts event at the White House. Part of the plan allegedly involved striking nearby buildings with explosive-laden drones and firing on high-value targets with sniper rifles. Former U.S. Secret Service agent Barry Donadio told the BBC that the authorities only found out about the plot when a mother in Ohio called the police because she was concerned about her son buying weapons.
6: It's our understanding that he has spent thousands of dollars of his graduation money from high school to purchase ammunition, weapons, and other equipment in preparation for this attack, which is a very, very serious attack, which, according to the court document, was supposed to trigger and jumpstart a revolution here in the United States, not only to shoot innocent people, senators, other politicians, even potentially the President of the United States. So nobody here is taking this lightly. It is a very, very serious matter. I suspect this is a group of young men manipulated by whether it's media or the internet. And we know that the younger generation today are manipulated very easily by what they see on social media or the internet. So I think they are victimized by this as well. And now they threw their lives away for what appears to be an opportunity to feel special or feel part of a group that was going to literally try to overthrow the government. You're never going to be a hero by taking a gun and killing innocent people to change a political ideology. The White House is a fortress, and Washington, D.C. is a fortress in itself. So I don't see how the plan would have succeeded in any grand way that it would have been successful in. But we shouldn't have had to get to this point. Thank God that the U.S. Secret Service and the FBI also are involved in the matter and put it to an end.
0: Barry Donadio. There appears to be some good news coming out of the Middle East. After Donald Trump agreed a deal with Iran over the weekend, the US blockade of Iranian ships, which was launched after an Iran had closed the Strait of Hormuz to international shipping, now appears to be easing. But the continuing attacks by Israel in southern Lebanon are calling into question the wider deal. I've been speaking to our correspondent in Jerusalem, John Donison, and asked him first about what was happening in the Strait of Hormuz.
7: We understand that ships are slowly beginning to get moving, but nowhere near the levels they were before the war. And the first exports of Iranian oil have been allowed to happen. And one of the things that we've got in the leaks that have come out of what's actually in this deal that has been done between Iran and the United States is that, first of all, there's going to be a lifting on oil export and fuel export sanctions on Iran, and there is a hope or an expectation that the level of shipping traffic in the Strait of Hormuz will be back to pre-war levels within 30 days, which I think many people might think is optimistic.
0: Do you know any more about the details with this deal, which we understand will be signed in Switzerland on Friday, so it's fast approaching now?
7: Yeah, it is. That will be the official signing ceremony, although the Americans saying it's already been electronically signed. We do know more details from these leaks. There are various media organizations that claim to have seen the text. It's pretty brief. A lot of it is about the Strait of Hormuz. That seems to have been the priority for the Americans. There's only a couple of lines on the difficult issue of Iran's nuclear program, simply saying that there will be negotiations to resolve that issue in the next 60 days. There is also something that I think the Israelis and hawks within Donald Trump's Republican Party not going to be happy with, a $300 billion reconstruction fund for Iran to help rebuild the country. And I've already seen the Israeli ambassador to the United Nations, Danny Danon, saying it's a bad deal for Israel, bad deal for the United States, and a bad deal for the Gulf. So certainly Israel not happy at all with what they've seen.
0: Yeah, unhappy about the deal, they continue to attack Hezbollah in Lebanon too.
7: Yep, more reports from Lebanese media of Israeli strikes in the south of Lebanon today. There were a number of people killed both on Monday and on Tuesday. And of course, yesterday we had really these very striking comments from President Trump. Sharp criticism, really, of Israel's actions in Lebanon, saying that too many civilians were being killed and that Israel was being heavy-handed. But Israel is in a difficult position because here in this country there is plenty of appetite for that operation to continue. Plenty of people believe that Israel needs to finish the job against Hezbollah. And of course, Prime Minister Netanyahu, under pressure at the moment because he's got elections coming up in a few months' time. He's not doing very well in the polls. So he's in a difficult spot because he doesn't want to upset his main ally, President Trump, but he's also in a pretty perilous political position here.
0: John Donison reporting from Jerusalem. Now, there are simply few superlatives left when describing Lionel Messi. At the age of 38 and playing his 200th game for his country and in his sixth World Cup, he once again stamped his authority on the world of football. Argentina, the defending champions, played their opening game in Kansas, and yet again it was majestic Messi who stole the show. He scored a wonderful hat-trick to lead the South Americans to a 3-0 win over Algeria, which means he has also tied Germany's Miroslav Klose as the highest scorer in World Cup history on 16. Argentina football fan Anibal was watching.
8: I just watched this guy kill it, shutting everybody down. Just being touch Messi is nothing but they got today a hat-trick. Who would have thought? I wasn't even expecting him to play, and he delivered a hat-trick with a very precision lobs in. He ran. I saw him playing defense like the way he used to do. And when I saw that, I said, okay, well, we got being touch Messi today, and we did. So with that in mind, man, what a start.
0: Well, earlier, two players who will also have their eyes on the top scorer prize come the end of the tournament. Well, they took to the stage, Kylian Mbappe of France and Norway's Erling Haaland. Now, we got our first look at another of the favourites in the French, who beat Senegal 3-1. And a double from talisman and captain Mbappe helped him become France's leading all-time goal scorer too. And Norway, well, they returned to the World Cup in style for the first time in 28 years with a 4-1 win over Iraq. So Messi and Mbappe understood the assignment, and so did Haaland. He answered the call and he scored twice himself. Now, it was a disappointing result for Iraq, who are making only their second World Cup appearance 40 years after the first one. That was back in 1986. But despite the result, the country's fans were still filled with pride. Sara Manai has been speaking to US-based Iraqi fan Stephen Nabil, who attended the match and started off by asking him about his emotions for such a historic moment again for Iraq.
9: As soccer fans, we lost. However, as Iraqis, we have won. To see the Iraqi national team finally join the World Cup after four decades of absence, it was a great moment. The Iraqi crowds, numbered in thousands and thousands, came from all across America and Canada and even Europe. It was a healing moment for everybody to finally be on the world stage. We finally made the news for our goalie saves, for our scores and goals and shots, not for bullets and weapons and politics and wars and sanctions. We finally made the global news for something that unites Iraqis, something that Iraqis love.
10: You've said it, Stephen. Iraqis traveled from afar to watch this first game, including yourself.
9: I flew from California, which is 6 hours across directly. Half of our plane was filled with Iraqi fans. There was so many kids that were from Iraqi origins that were born in Canada and America that today was the first time they experienced being in Iraqi. They were super happy. They were super excited. I wanted them to have the first memory of Iraq, a memory of sports, memory of competition, of something peaceful, not the memories that their parents and grandparents had escaped or had lived through, which were wars and destruction and things like that.
10: And speaking of that generation, many on the pitch, many of these Iraqi players were born during the US occupation of the country. How important was it for them as well, you think, to come here to the US and to represent their country on the biggest stage of all?
9: We finally got to tell the global crowd that this is who we are, not the picture that was painted falsely about Iraqis. We're people that love to dance and sing and act and play sports and write poetry. And finally, we get to write our own chapter to say to the world, let us show you who we are, not what somebody else painted about us falsely or negatively. And yesterday we were dancing the streets with the Scottish fans. It was beautiful to see the Iraqis and Scots dancing together. That's what football does. It unites the world. And truly, that's what's happening right now.
0: Iraqi football fan Stephen Nabil speaking to the BBC's Sarah Manai. You're listening to the newsroom from the BBC World Service. To France now, where world leaders are gathering for the third and final day of the G7 summit in Evian. In a joint statement published a few hours ago, the seven nations declared their unwavering support for Ukraine and promised to boost military support for the country. Artificial intelligence is at the top of the agenda for the summit today. The leaders will meet executives from the world's biggest AI companies, including Anthropic and OpenAI, to discuss competitiveness and regulation of the industry. The meeting comes amid growing concern in Europe about reliance on US-controlled AI technology. I spoke to our correspondent in Evian, James Waterhouse, about today's summit.
11: As you sort of leaf through the agenda, they want to talk about AI, and they want to talk about online safety, notably social media around children. This is becoming quite a hot topic across Europe. We've seen the UK announce a social media ban for under 16s. There are similar discussions taking place within the French National Assembly. But there are also key figures from the world of AI as well, including Sam Altman from OpenAI. So you're going to have this dynamic where the G7 leaders will mingle with these experts and industry heads. We don't know what will be announced after it, but following that, we're told Emmanuel Macron, the host, will give a press conference. President Trump will also give his own press conference before flying to Paris, where he and his French counterpart are going to have a bit of dinner at the Palace of Versailles. And I think it's the worst-kept secret that this is about keeping Donald Trump engaged and keeping him in the country for as long as possible, because at last year's G7 in Canada, he left early.
0: And how's the summit been in terms of whether it's been a success overall or not? It's wrapping up. The G7 leaders have also released a joint statement too. What did that say?
11: Yeah, I mean, Kyiv would welcome this joint statement. In it, at the top, the G7 leaders say they are united behind supporting Ukraine and that they've agreed to ramp up ammunition supplies, notably air defences. But these kind of words have never been uttered by Donald Trump. We know he's been reluctant to help Ukraine in the past. And maybe this is the G7's attempts at, you know, trying to pull the alliance together. But there's nothing in Donald Trump's schedule suggesting that he's going to have a formal sit-down with Volodymyr Zelensky. And we know the Ukrainian president has been pushing for that. So the question will be if indeed Donald Trump agrees to do more. I mean, he did suggest that sanctions could be reinstated against the Russians on certain parts of its oil trade once the Strait of Hormuz is unblocked. But it's not clear, you know, perhaps Donald Trump is turning his head back to Ukraine now that the war in Iran is seemingly ending. But I think that's also why we're seeing European leaders pledge to help the US president in maintaining the vital shipping lane in the Gulf.
0: James Waterhouse at the G7 summit in Evian. Let's return to the Middle East and the tensions over one of the most sacred religious sites, the Al-Aqsa Mosque in Jerusalem. There are increasing concerns that the Muslim compound is coming under threat from Israeli religious nationalists who want to forcibly change the way it's governed. Rhea Davies reports from Jerusalem.
12: This is one of the most remarkable, most beautiful sites anywhere in the world, Jerusalem's Dome of the Rock. It's from where Muslims say the Prophet Muhammad ascended to heaven on the back of his winged steed. This site is the most important in Judaism too. And below the dome and the Al-Aqsa Mosque compound, Jews pray at the Western Wall, mourning the destruction of their temple here 2,000 years ago. Under the status quo agreement that governs the site, custody of the Aqsa Mosque above is the responsibility of an Islamic body, the Waqf, and prayer at Al-Aqsa is for Muslims only. It's always said that any attempt to change the status quo, the governance of the holy sites, would lead to almost unprecedented tension between religions, even nations. Indeed, when the right-wing Israeli politician Ariel Sharon broke convention and came up here in the year 2000, it was the spark that led to the second Palestinian Intifada, or uprising. But such visits are now almost routine. Indeed, Sharon's successors, right-wing politicians like Moshe Feiglin, are unashamedly open about what they want to happen here on this spot.
13: The whole land of Israel was promised to the children of God, which means the sons of Abraham, Isaac and Jacob, what we call today the Jews, okay? And it belongs only to them.
12: The Temple Institute here in Jerusalem, they've already started commissioning and building artifacts to place inside the temple, a huge golden menorah which they say will take pride of place in the new temple when it is built. For now, it occupies a plinth overlooking the Western Wall here in Jerusalem. The Temple Mount is ours, it's in our hands, chants Israel's far-right security minister Itamar Ben-Gavir. He's a regular visitor to the mosque compound, singing songs and praying in complete contravention of the status quo, and says it's just the start of increasingly greater Jewish and Israeli control of the site. That's impossible, say its Muslim custodians, including Dr. Mustafa Abu Sway, deputy head of the Islamic Waqf Council.
14: We recognize the damage. We recognize basically the daily, they undermine the historic status quo, but at the same time, the idea of changing the Jordan, the Hashemites, as custodians of the of both the Muslim and Christian holy places will not happen, inshallah. This is jeopardizing the peace in the region. It is pitching everyone against everyone.
12: Thousands of Muslim men, women and children come every day, especially on Fridays, through the old city gates of Jerusalem up to the Al-Aqsa compound to pray, always watched over by well-armed Israeli police. And while talk of an American-Israeli initiative to seize control from the Waqf and tear up the status quo has brought international rejection, for many, the consequences of that would be unimaginable.
0: That report from Jerusalem by Wira Davies. Amazon is one of the most recognizable and valuable brands in the entire world. But now Jeff Bezos's business has been dethroned as the world's fifth most valuable company. Just days after its stock market debut, the value of SpaceX has surged, pushing its market capitalization to almost $3 trillion, surpassing Amazon. The milestone came as SpaceX, which is owned by Elon Musk, agreed to buy the startup behind the AI-powered coding app Cursor in an attempt to capitalize on the technology's success. Our North America business correspondent Michelle Fleury is unpacking all of this.
15: The comparison is remarkable when you look at the raw figures. Amazon generated more than $700 billion in sales last year. SpaceX generated roughly $19 billion. Amazon earned about $78 billion in profit, and SpaceX, by some estimates, lost around $5 billion. So on paper, Amazon looks dramatically larger and more profitable. But investors aren't valuing SpaceX based on the company it is today. They're valuing the company they believe it could become. SpaceX is building businesses across the emerging space economy, from its reusable rocket program to the rapidly growing Starlink satellite network and potentially other technologies that don't even exist yet, like data centers in space. Amazon's valuation is tied largely to the earnings and cash flow it generates right now here on Earth. SpaceX's valuation, well, it's tied much more to future orbital expectations. In other words, Amazon is being valued for what it earns, and SpaceX is being valued for what investors think it will become. And at the moment, Wall Street is betting that future could be worth even more than one of the largest and most profitable companies on the planet. And that's what makes this valuation milestone so striking.
0: Michelle Fleury reporting from New York. Now, is the key to Steven Spielberg's success not so much the pictures, the action, but the music that his film uses? Steven Spielberg's latest release, Disclosure Day, marks the 30th time the director has collaborated with the composer John Williams, now aged 94. Would we really have what are widely considered some of the greatest films of all time, like Jaws, Star Wars, Jurassic Park, and countless others, without that dynamic pairing. We asked Neil Brandt, film composer, historian and critic, to describe the secret formula to some of the pair's most famous moments.
16: These are probably the most well-known notes of John Williams' film music. And when he first played this theme to Spielberg on the piano, which he does every time with his themes for Spielberg's films, he said, "There it is." And Spielberg said, "What?" He said, "That's your theme. You know the shark's there, and you know it's a predator. It's brilliant and boiled down to absolutely nothing." Williams had had a very successful career as a young man, working in television, things like Lost in Space and The Land of the Giants and stuff like that. So he'd learnt very early on to write economic music. With a film like Spielberg's Close Encounters of the Third Kind, the first job he did, I think, was to find the awe that was necessary for us to understand the effect of aliens being discovered for the first time. Williams sat at his piano and played combination after combination after combination of those five notes. And it's the one part of the film that everybody can hum. So Williams' approach to space, I think, is fascinating. The way that he handles the huge amounts of the sort of darkness and the unknown of deep space in something like Star Wars, where after we've had that enormous opening title with the roller for Star Wars, we go into space with this kind of strange, tinkly world, which is very much 19th century. It's almost like ballet music. And it takes us out into space, but finds space fascinating and awe-inspiring and extraordinary. With E.T., he takes a single idea of one alien who is stranded, who has to be helped, and he turns that sense of distance, the famous line, of course, E.T. phone home. Williams's music immediately links us and E.T. as an outsider, as someone who needs help, with this idea of a vast unknown expanse. The imaginary unknown. He can suggest enormous depths of strangeness and the supernatural behind ordinary natural things. And that works for E.T., it works for Close Encounters, it particularly works when Indy is deep in the tomb in Raiders of the Lost Ark. He is beginning to step into a world which is tied in with magic and with strange ancient powers. He and Spielberg have been bosom buddies for all of that time they've been together. They've made 30 films together. They have offices pretty much adjoining on the studio lot, and Spielberg utterly relies on him. Jaws, the shark, didn't work in Jaws, but Williams's music absolutely made us believe it did. And ever since then, I think that's what Spielberg has been going to Williams for.
0: That was Neil Brand, film composer, historian and critic, on the magic between composer John Williams and the legendary film director Steven Spielberg. Right, that's almost it for us from the newsroom. Thanks for listening to myself, Ankur Desai, and from the team.
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21: Coming up, billionaire John Katsimatidis on the gamble that changed his life. He tells me how dropping out of university to take over a struggling grocery store led to Gristides' supermarket empire. plus the lessons he learned from watching millions disappear in the airline business. That's Business Daily with me, Leanna Byrne, after the latest world news.
1: BBC News with Jane Steele. Three Iranian oil tankers have passed through a US blockade in the Strait of Hormuz for the first time in 2 months. It comes as Tehran and Washington prepare to sign a peace deal aimed at ending their war. There have been more Israeli airstrikes in southern Lebanon on Wednesday morning. The drone attacks and shelling come despite warnings from Iran that Israel will face a hard response if it doesn't end them. The FBI says it's foiled a plot to attack Sunday's mixed martial arts event at the White House, celebrating Donald Trump's 80th birthday. Five men have been charged with planning to use drones and snipers to assassinate attendees. World leaders at the G7 summit in France are expected to discuss the security risks posed by AI and social media later. European G7 members have been asking for more AI-related security, a position that's irked the US. Ukraine's foreign minister has welcomed G7 nations' latest conclusions on his country. Andriy Sybiha thanked the G7, saying it would increase the delivery of air defence systems and tighten sanctions on Russia. Sri Lanka's bribery commission has reportedly arrested Yoshita Rajapaksa, the son of the former president Mahinda Rajapaksa. He'd been directed to appear in connection with an ongoing investigation into his admission into the Sri Lankan Navy and the UK's Royal Naval Academy. A 68-year-old man from Rwanda stands trial later in a Dutch court accused of inciting the massacre of 3,000 ethnic Tutsis during the Rwanda genocide. Prosecutors say he carried out a rampage against Tutsis in Mbazi district. The footballer Lionel Messi has scored his first ever World Cup hat-trick. Messi, who's playing in a record sixth World Cup, took his total to 16 goals, a joint all-time record, as his side Argentina beat Algeria 3-0. Earlier, Iraq scored their first goal since their tournament debut 40 years ago in their 4-1 defeat by Norway. BBC News.
21: Hi, it's Leanna Byrne here. So we're shaking things up a bit at Business Daily. I wanted to make sure you know that our founders interview will now be each Wednesday, bringing you those stories and the emotions of the highs and lows of starting a successful business. Right, let's get on with the show. And today my guest is billionaire businessman John Katsimatidis, one of New York's most influential entrepreneurs. He's the man who built a grocery store into the Gracides supermarket chain and part of one of New York's best-known business empires. And to understand how he did it, I started at the very beginning. John Katsimatidis, you're one of those New York business figures whose life really sounds almost like a novel. You're born in Greece, raised in Harlem. You worked behind counters as a teenager. You studied at NYU, but then you just left short of graduating to take a chance on the grocery business, and by your mid-20s, you'd built a chain of supermarkets. And today, through Red Apple Group and your interests, they really stretch across everywhere: groceries, property, energy, media, and including New York's WABC radio. It's quite a story, John, so very welcome to meet the founders.
2: Well, thank you so much. And it's, you know, we have a few companies that we make a lot of money in. And then we have a few companies where we consider, let's have a little bit of fun. And, you know, our energy business has always made a lot of money. And our real estate business has always made a lot of money. And then we have the aviation business, which I don't think anybody's ever made any money. I mean, we were partners with British Airways back in 1984 in the terminal at John F. Kennedy Airport. Half the terminal was ours, half the terminal was British Airways. And now, you know why I'm telling you the story? Because we were partners in the terminal. I got to fly to Concorde all the time, like I would take a bus to school or something.
21: Wow, they don't even have them anymore.
2: I know, and that Concorde was such a beautiful airplane. It's sad that we don't have them anymore, but it's enjoyable. It's nice to be able to fly around the world and almost be carefree. And we bought a radio station, and we took it from number 28 in the region to number one in the country. And our goal is now to expand it to worldwide. And I do a few shows myself. So the older I get, the harder I work. President Trump is a friend for 40 or 50 years. I'm trying to compete with him because he's working very hard, too. I mean,
10: he's going to be 80 years old,
2: and he's working 80 hours a week. So I'm 77, so I'm working 77 hours a week. And it is what it is. And I try every day to teach our people to accomplish something every day. Don't let a day go by without accomplishing something.
3: Well, that's great advice. John, you're a really passionate guy. I can tell by your voice. But I want to take you right back because you came from an immigrant family and your story is very much about hard work and building a business empire in one of the wealthiest cities in the world. Is that a quintessential American dream story, do you think?
2: Well, all the immigrants that came in the 1900s, I mean, there was a wave of immigrants from the 1890s to the 1920s, and then it regained speed again after World War II, I guess. My two grandfathers, they came over in 1913 because everybody was looking for a place where they could have an opportunity to have a better life for their families. And the joke I tell on the air is whether it's the Jewish families that came over, whether it was the Greek families that came over, the Irish families that came over, they all worked hard to make their kids and grandkids better than they were.
3: Mm. Who taught you about money when you were younger? Was it one person or was it just the people around you who you saw hustling?
2: Well, I'll tell you, I finished high school and I was going to go to New York University. I set up the couch and I set up the television set and I was ready to just to sit on top of the couch and watch television for all summer. Well, my mother, she throws me out of the bed and she goes to the local grocer guy and says, I want you to give my son a job. So she throws me off the couch, and I end up from trying to be on the couch for the next 3 months to working 70 hours a week. So I guess I'm a person of extremes. I either going to work 70 hours a week, and I think my mother had a big influence on me at that point. And then the influence on from my mother and my influence from my father was never do anything to ruin the family name. And my father, when his father left for America in 1913 and his brothers left in 1920s, my father worked for the Italian government for 17 years by himself on an island running a lighthouse.
3: Wow.
2: By himself, just him and a few goats. And for 17 years to be able to earn a few lira to feed his three sisters and his mother. And that's what you call dedication. And you don't see that very often.
3: Mm. You had a lot of role models that showed you what hard work was. But obviously you were quite smart too, John, because you went to NYU to study electrical engineering. And from a poor immigrant kid from Harlem, that must have been a really big achievement. But then you were a few credits short of graduating. What happened, John?
2: 8 credits short, because when my mother threw me off the bed, and I went to work for this guy that had a grocery store. He ended up being like my big brother, or he taught me how to work hard in his grocery store. And he had a problem. He had a family problem. He built a store, an additional grocery store for his uncle. And his uncle really wasn't capable of running it. So he comes to me one day. He says, I want you to take over that store. And I want you to have it. And just sign these $1,000 notes, $10,000, you could have my half of the store. I didn't know what I was signing. I wasn't, $10,000 at that time was all the money in the world, and $1,000 a month, how do you pay back $1,000 a month? And I did it, and I ended up working 70 hours a week, going to school 40 hours a week, trying to sleep 20 hours a week. So something had to give. So what gave was I was 8 credits short of graduating, but the store became successful, and me and his uncle never, ever, ever had an argument. Why? When people make money, They don't argue. When partners don't make money, they argue. And I've never had an argument with him. He was a nice man. I ran the store. And it shows you what good old ingenuity would do, that we ended up making a lot of money in that store. And for that, those period of times, we made $1,000 a week each. And in 1969, 68, that was a lot of money. Then I moved on. You know, my suppliers, the people I did business with, ended up falling in love with me. And they would supply money for me to build additional stores.
3: Well, you built it up to 10 by 25. Did you ever think you were in over your head at any point?
2: By 24, 25, I had 10 stores. And I woke up and I was counting the money and I was making $1 million a year.
3: Wow.
2: And $1 million a year, right, in 1973, 74, was a lot of money. And then I went on to do other things.
21: You're listening to Business Daily from the BBC World Service. I'm Leanna Byrne, and today I'm speaking to businessman John Catsimatidis, founder and CEO of Red Apple Group. John, by this point, you'd already built a successful supermarket business, but then you started looking beyond groceries and branching out into completely different industries. What gave you the confidence to make that leap?
2: I had vision, and I had intuition, and we went into the real estate business. Because in 1977, the world in New York City was coming to an end. Real estate, everything was coming to an end. And I didn't know any better. I was 24 years old, 20, whatever I was. And I started buying real estate. And I said the worst case scenario was I'll open up another store if I can't find a tenant. And I put about $5 million into real estate from excess cash from the supermarket company. And I woke up one day, and that $5 million I put in 1977, by 1980, it was worth $100 million. So that's when I had another reality check. And then I started doing other things, whether it was aviation and more real estate.
3: John, I do want to talk to you about the aviation part because, I mean, at this point, your trajectory just seems to be on the way up. You are killing it at whatever you do, but not all of it worked out right. When you went into aviation with Capital Air in the 1980s, that ultimately did end up in bankruptcy. Did you learn anything from that?
2: Yes. I talked to my partner at that time. His name was Farhad. I said, Farhad, I said, it's time to sell. Why? Because you can't start the week with $10 million in the bank and end the week with $9 million. Sooner or later, you run out of money. And we sold it. We sold the airline. We kept the airplanes as collateral. And the people we sold it to end up blowing up too.
3: That's a tough experience, John. Did any of that make you cautious?
2: No, it teaches you lessons. You have to learn from every lesson. So we went to bankruptcy court and we got our airplanes back and we went to Canada and we found this other person and we're not allowed to own a substantial amount of the Canadian company. And we started an airline in Canada called Nation Air. And they used all the airplanes that we gave them from Capital Air. And so we were in business in Canada, flying around. And then when I went to bankruptcy court, we found the trustee that had an oil company that was in bankruptcy, and I ended up buying the oil company.
3: Yeah, so, that was your next thing.
2: Well, we bought the company for nickels and dimes. I mean, $7.5 million plus whatever the debt was going to be. And I sat down with the creditors committee, and they said to me, you know, because I was a grocery man. They said to me, Mr. Catsimatidis, what do you know about running an oil refinery and an oil company? And I shouldn't have joked around. I tell too many jokes sometimes. I said, well, you know, I sell olive oil and I sell, Mazola oil. What's the difference? Olive oil, Mazola oil, crude oil. They didn't laugh. They didn't laugh.
3: I think it's funny.
2: But you know, I started to run the company, and I started to turn around because you know what? Any company needs leadership.
3: Speaking of leadership, you ran for mayor of New York back in 2013. What did you learn from that experience?
2: Oh, I learned a lot, and I enjoyed running, and I came close to winning, but I wasn't really running in a fair fight, because the person I was running against was a very fine fellow. The one thing I learned, and I try to teach politicians, is don't tell people how bad your opponent is. Tell people how good of a job you're going to do. And I ran as a Republican because my daughter married President Nixon's grandson, who's a Republican. Mm-hmm. So to have peace at the family table, I converted to be a Republican.
3: Just, I wonder what your conversations with Donald Trump are like on immigration, because you're an immigrant yourself. So what are your thoughts on what's going on in the U.S. with deportations, ICE, the overall government policies?
2: I am an immigrant, and I will tell you, I was also vice chairman of the Ellis Island Foundation, where all the immigration came in. And Lee Iacocca, the famous Lee Iacocca, was honorary chairman. And we believe in immigration. We believe in people coming in because they want to work 80 hours a week and make a better family for themselves. That is immigration. We want more immigration. Here is where the European community went wrong, where Obama, President Obama and President Biden went wrong. They had migration. You don't want to be invaded by people that want to change your way of life.
3: Just when you say invasion, John, do you think your own family would have felt welcome by language like that used in today's immigration debate?
2: Well, there's a difference. The migrants come in here and see what they could suck out of us versus the immigrants come here wanting to work hard and work their way up the ladder. So there's a difference between immigration and migration.
3: I wonder, when you look at America now, though, especially New York, do you think the same story that you have, that kind of American dream story where you could work 80 hours a week and you could get a return from that and become a wealthy person like yourself, do you think that's actually possible for a young immigrant kid starting with very little today?
2: Absolutely still possible. Absolutely. But there's going to be a big challenges over the next 5 years.
3: Few business questions before I let you go. I was going to ask you how the grocery business is doing.
2: I've been running it for 50 years. Sooner or later, I think it's better in somebody else's hands, because I'm busy. I talk to President Trump a few times a week, and I want to make a difference in the world. Mm. And that's what I'm using the radio business and in the media business to do.
3: What about your acting career? You were in the Marty Supreme film. Maybe that's another branch that you can go off into next.
2: Well, I really enjoyed working opposite Timothy Chalamet. I know it's a tough business. I remember Josh Softy, the producer, made me do one of the takes 25 different times because he's a perfectionist.
3: 25, and wow.
2: But I learned. You know, but as a boss, as a CEO, I respected Josh Softy. You know why? Being a perfectionist and wanting to do the right thing, I would invest money with that guy versus somebody that wasn't a perfectionist.
3: Yeah, definitely. So do you have any of the Marty Supreme merch?
2: A zillion people must have seen me, because every restaurant I go into, they don't say, oh, there's John, the successful grocery guy. They said, oh, there's John from Marty Supreme.
3: All the millions, billions you've made, and that's what you're known for.
2: Yes.
3: Well, John,
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2: Bye-bye.
21: That's John Katsimatidis, founder and CEO of Red Apple Group. 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
4: BBC World Service are now Witness History with me, Eleanor Angelides.
21: I'm taking you back to June 1987, when hundreds of Greek Cypriot women marched towards a ceasefire line that split the island of Cyprus in two. At the time, trying to cross the country's divide was seen as an unthinkable, potentially life-threatening act.
4: I told my husband at the time, look after our son, and if something happens to me, explain what his mother did.
21: That's Nikki Katsoni, a member of 20 or so women who organised the march. They called themselves Iyeneges Epistrefun, meaning the women return, because they hoped to return to be on the ceasefire line. But why was Cyprus divided when Greek and Turkish Cypriots had long lived side by side on the eastern Mediterranean island? In July 1974, a military coup from Greece arrived in Cyprus, aiming to overthrow the island's elected government. Days later, Turkey sent troops to the island, saying it was aiming to protect the Turkish Cypriot minority.
5: Turkey has invaded Cyprus and claims tonight to have taken control of an area in the north of the island.
22: This is the invasion of Cyprus. Large numbers of Turkish helicopters, troop carrying helicopters, coming in over the Kyrenia Hills from the direction of Turkey.
21: Under attack, around 180,000 Greek Cypriots fled their homes, thinking they would be able to return days later. But Turkey went on to control around a third of the island, resulting in a self-proclaimed Turkish North and an internationally recognised Greek Cypriot South. United Nations troops took on the role of supervising an 180-kilometre ceasefire line along the divide. Many of the women who marched in the summer of 1987 had been displaced by the 1974 conflict and wanted to draw attention from the international community on the division of Cyprus and return to the homes they had lost more than a decade earlier.
23: 300 Greek Cypriot women and a handful of supporters from overseas had planned their demonstration under the slogan Women Return like a military operation, keeping the exact spot where they were going to try and breach the ceasefire line between the Greek and Turkish parts of Cyprus a secret until the last minute. And their aim today was to cross the ceasefire line, then perhaps return to their homes.
21: Nikki Katsoni was in her 30s when she said goodbye to her family to help plan the Women Return March.
4: Because our aim was to reach a hill, Aronas, that has a guard of Turkish troops. So we wanted to go to the other side. This was the whole idea of breaking the military line with white flags, with peace. Nobody knew where we would break the line because we were going to do it in a clandestine way.
21: I see.
4: But the story leaked out in a big newspaper, so it was no good hiding. I have the photograph of our first conference, and we say we are going to march home, but we are not going to say when or where. The government, women's organizations, most of them were against. They said, don't do that. And before our first walk, there were some very bitter comments in newspapers saying, these mad women are going to start a war between Cyprus and Turkey. How could a peace march of women create a war? We had all the right to go home. We hadn't done anything. We didn't have any animosity towards anybody. So we decided to show to the world what was happening in Cyprus.
21: The press said the women, many of them housewives who had never engaged in politics before, were provoking geopolitical tensions capable of reigniting the conflict. On the day, Greek Cypriot police tried to stop the march, concerned the women were putting their lives at risk by trying to cross into dangerous territory. So, the march organisers tricked their own police force by telling women from all over Cyprus to meet in the capital, Nicosia.
4: We said to people, our buses will be there to take us to where we are going to break the line. So, some buses went one direction, and you had all the police in Nicosia running after them. And some buses went on to another direction.
21: Mm-hmm.
4: So the police didn't know where we were going. When we arrived at Aronas, there was no police there chasing us.
21: Once the buses made it to the secret starting point, the women began to walk. To protect themselves, they all wore skirts. as they thought the Turkish army might interpret them as Greek soldiers and open fire if they wore trousers. The women also held white flags and banners.
4: I love those banners because they express everything we wear. We just come in peace. We want to go home. I mean, which was obvious. And it was in English, in Greek, and in Turkish.
21: Mm-hmm.
4: And in that march, there were women.

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1: In their lines. So, Cleopatra and I got on to the very narrow passage. We look at each other and I think we thought of the same thing. If something happens to us, this is better. And she told me afterwards that she felt exactly the same. I remember that look in her face as I talked to you today.
2: Mm.
1: Maybe we wouldn't come out of it alive.
3: But the group do make it through the minefield,
2: hoping to pass UN troops in the buffer zone and enter the occupied area.
1: And then the peace force of the United Nations try to hold us back, not to go up to the hill where the Turkish troops were. We could see them from afar. So there was a kind of running and grabbing.
4: There have been scuffles between Greek Cypriot women and United Nations troops in the security zone, which separates the Greek part of Cyprus from the Turkish-controlled north of the island. The clashes took place as the women, who were demonstrating against the partition of Cyprus, tried to cross the mile-wide zone to confront Turkish soldiers near Nicosia.
3: The women sat on the ground, forming a line between the UN and the Turkish army.
1: Which was really an anticlimax. We were thinking there what to do. Because see, if we ventured again, they were really there ready to prevent us.
3: At sundown, they turned back.
5: They were thwarted by a combination of United Nations peacekeeping forces, the extreme heat, and an old minefield.
1: It was a very hot day.
2: Yeah.
1: We were sweating, and they had put in my bra some cigarettes. And when I came home, they were all melted.
3: Nikki's secret stash might have melted, but the spirit of the marches reignited. Thousands took part in two more demonstrations, with later attempts crossing into the Turkish-controlled north of the country. The marches became known internationally as the Women Walk Home Movement. Cyprus remains divided, and Nikki has never returned to the home she lost in 1974. Nikki Katsouni was speaking to me, Eleanor Angelidis, for Witness History.
6: 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I'm Allison Stewart. 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
7: It's WNYC. Partly cloudy for the overnight, low of around 62. A mix of sun and clouds for today. A thunderstorm is possible in the afternoon. Gusty winds as well with a high of 76. Breezy and humid. Expect a morning shower for tomorrow. Keep that rain gear handy for the Knicks parade and a high of 86.
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9: Good morning. What's inside the framework for ending war between the U.S. and Iran? Details are still murky, but Iran says Friday brings a signing ceremony and it will open talks on sanctions and Iran's nuclear program. It's Morning Edition from NPR News. Trump's new Federal Reserve chair oversees his first meeting on interest rates today. I'm Leila Fadel.
10: And I'm Amy Martinez. Kevin Warsh wants Fed officials to say less in public about where they think rates are headed. Also, how public support for Luigi Mangione is complicating jury selection in his murder trial. In a chat with two-time Oscar-winning director Alejandro González Iñárritu about his first film, Amores Perros. It's Wednesday, June 17th. Rapper Kendrick Lamar is 39 years old today. News is next.
11: Live from NPR News in Washington, I'm Dave Mattingly. President Trump and other leaders at the G7 summit in France will wrap up their talks today in the French Alps. Trump's efforts to end the war with Iran have gotten a lot of attention at the summit, along with the ongoing war between Russia.

0: and Ukraine. Executives from tech companies, including OpenAI and Anthropic, are attending sessions on artificial intelligence and economic growth. Republican Congressman Mike Collins of Georgia has won the GOP nomination for a November Senate race. Sarah Callis with Georgia Public Broadcasting reports.
1: Collins, who has represented eastern Georgia since 2023, addressed a crowd in a barn an hour south of Atlanta when the race was called.
2: My plan as your next U.S. Senator, it ain't simple. I'm just going to use my business experience out there to build on the record of results that I've already delivered in Washington.
1: Collins received an 11th-hour endorsement from President Trump over the weekend. His opponent, Derek Dooley, had been supported by Georgia's Republican Governor Brian Kemp since the beginning of his campaign. Collins will face incumbent Democratic Senator John Ossoff this November. For NPR News, I'm Sarah Callis in Jackson, Georgia.
0: Billionaire healthcare executive Rick Jackson is the winner of Georgia's Republican gubernatorial runoff. He defeated the state's Lieutenant Governor Burt Jones, who was endorsed by President Trump. Jackson will face former Atlanta Mayor Keisha Lance Bottoms in November. In Alabama, Congressman Barry Moore has won the Republican runoff for the Senate seat being vacated by GOP Senator Tommy Tuberville. Moore defeated Jared Hudson. The congressman was backed by President Trump. Everett West won the Democratic nomination and will face Moore in November. Tuberville is running for governor of Alabama. In Oklahoma, another candidate backed by the president, four-term Congressman Kevin Hearn, has won the GOP nomination for an open Senate seat. It was vacated by Mark Wayne Mullen, who became Homeland Security Secretary, replacing Kristi Noem. The U.S. economy, Jeffrey Epstein, and immigration were among the issues raised to Vice President Vance yesterday when he appeared on the ABC TV talk show The View. NPR's Daniel Kurtzleben reports.
3: Host Ana Navarro asked Vance about Trump's recent comment that he, quote, loves the inflation.
4: What he said, Anna, what he said is that he loves the fact that the inflation is going to come down when this war is over. That's not what he said.
3: The hosts were broadly critical of the administration and also asked Vance about the Epstein files and the Trump administration's deportation tactics. Vance's new book is called Communion, Finding My Way Back to Faith, and is about his conversion as an adult to Catholicism. While many politicians write books as preludes to presidential runs, Vance has not yet declared his 2028 intentions. Danielle Kurtzleben, NPR News.
0: This is NPR News from Washington. There's a court hearing today in New York City for Luigi Mangione, the man charged with killing the CEO of UnitedHealthcare. Bruce Kahnweiser has more.
5: The hearing will deal with a questionnaire for prospective jurors. The 28-year-old Mangione is accused of gunning down UnitedHealthcare CEO Brian Thompson on a city sidewalk in December 2024. Officials have condemned the murder, but Mangione has garnered outsized support from a public that has grown frustrated with the country's healthcare system. Mangione's trial is set for September. For NPR News, I'm Bruce Kahnweiser.
0: Mangione faces up to life in prison without the possibility of parole if convicted on federal charges. A new study provides more evidence that COVID-19 vaccines may also protect the heart. The findings are published in the journal JAMA Internal Medicine. Researchers followed more than a million U.S. military veterans who were vaccinated in 2024, including about a third who got a COVID shot. The study shows those who received a COVID vaccine were about 38% less likely to suffer a heart attack or stroke after a COVID infection in the next 8 months. The Federal Reserve wraps up its latest policy meeting today, the first with Kevin Warsh as chair of the central bank. Economists say they don't expect the Fed to make any changes to U.S. interest rates, with inflation in the economy still elevated. The war with Iran has pushed up oil and gas prices, though energy prices have been moving lower since President Trump announced an agreement to end the war with Iran. I'm Dave Mattingly, NPR News in Washington.
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7: 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Intervals of clouds and sunshine today with a thunderstorm in a couple of spots in the afternoon. Gusty winds are also possible and a high of 76. Tomorrow, breezy and humid. Expect a morning shower, then a stray thunderstorm. Keep that rain gear handy for the Knicks parade, and also heads up for some wind gusts and flooding downpours and a high of 86. For Juneteenth, we're partly sunny with a high near 83.
8: On the next Fresh Air, an inside look at Donald Trump's campaign to acquire Greenland. While it's faded from the headlines, New Yorker staff writer Ben Taub says there are ongoing influence operations at Trump's direction to keep the possibility alive. In a new article, Taub reveals some key players in the effort and its impact on our European allies. 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
10: Hey, it's Maria Hinojosa. 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
11: It's Morning Edition from NPR News. I'm Amy Martinez in Culver City, California.
12: And I'm Leila Fadel in Washington, D.C. Good morning. Vice President J.D. Vance is headed to Switzerland this Friday to sign a tentative deal to end the war with Iran.
11: But the details are still unknown, even to Israel, America's partner in this war. So while the two went into this war together, how to end it is driving a wedge between them.
12: Joining us to discuss this and more is NPR international correspondent Aya Betraoui, who is in Cairo. Good morning.
13: Good morning, Leila.
12: So this agreement is being signed on Friday. And A, I feel like I've been asking this since we first reported on it at the beginning of the week. Is there any more clarity on what is actually being agreed to here?
13: Mm-hmm. Yeah. I mean, well, Iran is giving some indications of what this really centers on. And it's three main points. They say the first is ending the war. The second is that Iran would open the Strait of Hormuz again for commercial shipping. And the third is that the U.S. would end its blockade of Iranian ports. And Iran says that already this week, ships have been reaching Iranian ports ever since this deal was announced. Now, Iran also says that this is a one-and-a-half-page memorandum of understanding, and that after it is signed on Friday, the two sides will sit down for talks on the thorniest issues. That's Iran's nuclear program and U.S. sanctions. And for those talks, Vance will be sitting across from Iran's chief negotiator, who is Mohammad Bagher Ghalibaf. He's a senior politician and a former commander in the Revolutionary Guard.
12: Okay, beyond Iran opening the Strait of Hormuz, which, by the way, was fully open before this war to oil tankers and ships, what do you know about what each side gets here?
13: So Vance has been on a media blitz pitching this as a good deal. He says Iran will dilute its highly enriched uranium and never be able to build a nuclear weapon. And Trump continues to say that once the Strait of Hormuz is open, gas prices in the U.S. will plummet. But Iran says it is getting money, a lot, under this deal. Iranian media say $12 billion in frozen assets will be released in the initial phase of the coming 60-day period, and that billions more will come as nuclear talks progress. But Vance says Iranians won't see any money until they've changed their behavior. But he hasn't denied that Iranian funds will be unlocked in this deal.
12: You know, Israel and the United States started this war together. Israel's ambassador to the U.S. told NPR on the show yesterday that Israel doesn't even know what's in this agreement. So how is that going to affect talks?
13: It's important to remember, Leila, that Trump and every country in this region, from Egypt to Pakistan to the Gulf Arab states to Turkey, they all want this war to end except for Israel. This is hurting their economies. But Iran insists that any ceasefire agreement has to include Israel's war in Lebanon against the Iran-backed Hezbollah. And last night, Iran's Revolutionary Guard issued a warning saying that if Israel does not stop those attacks in Lebanon, it should expect a harsh response from Iran. And Iran also says that the first clause of that deal being signed on Friday says that attacks on Lebanon will be halted, but that hasn't happened yet. And look, this is a major wedge issue now between Israel and the U.S. Trump has admitted to cursing at Prime Minister Benjamin Netanyahu in calls, and you can hear his frustration yesterday in comments he made at the G7 summit in France.
14: I'll tell you what, Israel's fighting Hezbollah too long, and too many people are being killed. And you don't have to knock down an apartment house every time you're looking for somebody. because there are a lot of people in those apartment houses, and they're not all Hezbollah, that I can tell you.
13: But these wars are popular in Israel, Leila, and Netanyahu faces elections this year, and it's important that he demonstrates Israel's policies are not being dictated by the White House. And he says Israel will remain in Lebanon for as long as necessary, but Iran says it views any continued occupation of Lebanon as a violation of this initial agreement.
12: That's NPR international correspondent Aya Batraoui in Cairo. Thank you, Aya.
13: Thanks, Leila.
12: President Trump wraps up a three-day visit to France, where he's meeting with world leaders at the G7 summit.
11: Now, this afternoon, he will hold a press conference where he's expected to field questions about his uncertain agreement to end the war with Iran.
14: We have our deal done with Iran, and it should be successful. It goes to a second stage, which I think will be actually easier.
11: But before leaving, he will stop at the opulent Palace of Versailles for dinner with French President Emmanuel Macron.
12: NPR's White House correspondent Franco Ordonez has been traveling with the president, and he joins us now from Evian. Hi, Franco.
15: Hey, Leila.
12: So President Trump has been touting his agreement all week, but he has yet to really release any details, any specific details. Why is that raising concerns?
15: Well, I mean, it's because the details of the agreement are so crucial. I mean, most experts and former officials that I speak with largely support this. I mean, it's a step toward the end of fighting, and putting something in writing helps hold the sides accountable. Now, Trump may say the second stage is easier, but I was speaking with Catherine Thompson, who worked on Middle East policy in Trump's Defense Department and is now at the Cato Institute, a libertarian think tank. And she told me the next 60 days are crucial, and it's where it really gets hard. And that's because the thorniest issues are still on the table, like what happens to the nuclear material that Iran still has, and what is the U.S. really prepared to do regarding sanctions relief?
16: I am skeptical that we are going to achieve something in 60 days. I think that's a really ambitious timeline.
12: You know, the U.S. started with this war with Israel, and now Israel's a potential spoiler, right? Their leadership has been really vocal about not wanting to comply with Iran's demands in Lebanon. How do they fit in here?
15: Yeah, I expect that's going to be another big part of the press conference this afternoon. I mean, particularly Trump's relationship with Prime Minister Benjamin Netanyahu. And that is because Israel really is another wild card that could blow up this deal. I mean, Israel has not signed on yet, and Trump has openly raised his concerns that Netanyahu can't stop dropping bombs on Lebanon, which Trump has said has hurt his own efforts to reach peace with Iran.
14: I've had a great relationship with Bibi, but now Bibi has to be more responsible with respect to Lebanon.
15: Let me just add, Leila, when talking to us reporters yesterday, Trump seemed to be sending a message straight to Netanyahu when he said that, quote, Israel would have been blown off the face of the earth if not for him. And these tensions, though, are not new, but they are important. And it's something to watch in the coming weeks, because what happens in Israel and Lebanon could play a major role in whether this deal is a success.
12: So a lot of eyes on another leader this week, President Volodymyr Zelensky of Ukraine. He was at the summit, and there were a lot of questions about whether Trump would meet with him. Did he?
15: Yeah, he did. Trump was part of the group of G7 leaders who met with Zelensky to talk about the war in Ukraine. Trump met with Zelensky again briefly, along with Secretary of State Marco Rubio. Trump told us reporters after that it was a good meeting, and that now with Iran in the rearview mirror, those are his words, that he plans to turn his focus to the war in Ukraine. He told us he would do whatever he could, and he added that he also spoke earlier with Russian President Vladimir Putin and noted that the U.S. would soon be able to reimpose sanctions on Russia, which were eased during the Iranian war.
12: Well, we'll have to see if Iran is really in the rear view mirror. That's White House correspondent Franco Ordonez in Evian, France. Thank you.
15: Thank you, Leila.
12: Primary results in Georgia show a mixed record for President Trump's endorsements. His pick for Senate won a primary runoff. His choice for governor did not.
11: There were also primaries on Tuesday in Oklahoma, Alabama, and Washington, D.C.
12: Raul Bali with member station WABE, in Atlanta is covering the primaries. Good morning.
17: Good morning.
12: All right, we have a lot to cover here. Georgia's a purple state, and the race for governor is expected to be close. Who's the Republican nominee?
17: So the winner, according to AP Race Call, is a candidate most Georgians, even his supporters, did not know at the start of the year. Billionaire healthcare executive Rick Jackson, he came flying into this race in February, spent more than $100 million of his own money, defeating Lieutenant Governor Burt Jones in a runoff. Jones had the longtime backing of President Trump. Back as a state senator, Jones backed efforts to overturn Georgia's 2020 election results where Trump lost. On the campaign trail, Jackson said he's like Trump. His victory speech focused on affordability and his personal rags-to-riches story, which has really hit home with the voters on the campaign trail.
18: When you grow up the way I did, you never forget where you came from. You never forget the families who are working harder than ever, but still falling behind.
17: Jackson now faces Democratic nominee and former Atlanta Mayor Keisha Lance Bottoms this fall.
12: Okay, let's turn to the Senate race. Who's the Republican nominee to challenge Democratic incumbent John Ossoff?
17: So again, according to AP Race Call, that's going to be Congressman Mike Collins, who just picked up the endorsement of President Donald Trump on Sunday. He's very much like Trump. He's controversial, at times incendiary on social media, and he focuses on issues like anti-immigrant rhetoric. In his victory speech, he attacked Ossoff.
2: He's going to have millions and millions of dollars pouring in here from his New York and California donors, the political establishment, the mainstream media, and the global elites. Oh, they're going to be working overtime to get him reelected.
17: Now, on social media last night, Ossoff, who is Jewish, called Collins, quote, a notorious bigot, anti-Semite, and extremist. Ossoff's been attacking Trump, and he'll be trying to tie him to tie Collins to him.
12: And what are the takeaways from the primaries in Oklahoma and Alabama?
17: Okay, both states, Republicans will be the favorites headed into the November general election. In Alabama, Republican Congressman Barry Moore, who was endorsed by Trump, won the party primary for Senate, defeating a Navy SEAL, according to the AP. He'll face Democratic lawyer Everett West. In Oklahoma, you may remember Mark Wayne Mullen was in the Senate, got appointed Homeland Security Secretary, and is being replaced. The AP says that Trump-endorsed Congressman Kevin Hern won the Republican primary for that. Democrats are headed for a runoff.
12: Okay, I'm here in D.C., where there's another closely watched primary race where voters are really weighing what kind of leader they want with a president who hasn't been hesitant to interfere in local politics. Is there a clear winner yet?
17: We don't have the final results. Their votes are still being counted. There's a lot of attention to this race because Mayor Muriel Bowser is leaving after 12 years. The Democratic primary includes a Democratic socialist. That's Janice Lewis George, who's on the city council. President Trump has threatened to have the federal government take over if she's elected. Another contender, Kenyon McDuffie, is a former council member. Right now, Lewis George is leading. That's ranked choice voting there, so the votes are still being counted.
12: That's Raul Bali of WABE. Thank you so much.
17: No problem.
12: This is NPR News.
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21: It is 5:20, and you're listening to Morning Edition on WNYC in New York. Good morning. We'll talk with the author of a new book exploring the emotional toll of parenting children with violent behavioral issues. That's on all of it, starting at noon today on WNYC. We're a few minutes from sunrise on this Wednesday, June 17th. Right now, we have clear skies, mid-60s in Soho. We do have a 30% chance of mid to late afternoon showers and thunderstorms today, so let's be careful. Mostly sunny, a high temperature near 80 degrees with a calm wind. And then tomorrow, showers likely, maybe some afternoon thunderstorms, gradual clearing in mid-80s, wind gusts to nearly 30 miles an hour. We might need an umbrella or two tomorrow as the Knicks ticker tape parade takes off at 10 o'clock in Lower Manhattan. Then on Juneteenth Friday, mostly sunny and low 80s and gusty. Weekend is looking good. It is 521. Alternate side parking and the meters are in effect.

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2: 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I'm Leila Faldin.
3: And I'm A. Martinez. In the year 2000, a Mexican film took the Cannes Film Festival by storm. Its plot involved Mexico City in a fatal car crash where three lives collide. Oh, and dogs. Lots of dogs. The film is called Amores Perros, or Love's a Bitch, and it altered the landscape of Spanish language films as we knew them.
4: It was a new geography in cinema. Of course, Mexico has existed for many, many years, but in cinema we hadn't seen it that much, and we hadn't heard ourselves in our own language. So that's why also in Latin America, Amores Perros had such a huge kind of like thorough transcendence.
3: That is Golden Globe winning actor and filmmaker Gael García Bernal. Amores Perros was his and now two-time Academy Award-winning director Alejandro González Iñárritu's first film. And 25 years after its Best Foreign Language Film Oscar nomination, it is back in theaters. I recently spoke with the pair about the film's lasting legacy. Here is García Bernal on the early days of this project.
4: It was perhaps the darkest moment of cinema in Latin America, industrially speaking also. No, it was very, very complicated that these films would be seen. And so when I was approached by Alejandro would you mind putting yourself on tape and I'll send you the script, and it all sounded very, yeah, like, of course, I don't know, yeah. You know, like there wasn't anything I could compare it to or any, you know, I was also 19, so I was like, yeah, okay, great, sounds like a great invitation. And thinking that this was the one film only in my life, you know?
3: No kidding, you really thought, wow.
4: I mean, if I got the part, it was going to be the only film I was ever going to do, because that's how it was. And thinking also like, okay, I should make sure that I get a VHS copy if the film gets finished also. If the film gets finished, I need a VHS copy to show to my family.
3: When you were making it, who were you making it for?
5: For people like me, like young people, like young. I mean, I was just saying to Gael that I was very impressed when we saw it last year in Cannes, that is still the film holds and has a lot of muscle, and it's very impressive that the dogs are still barking 25 years later. And the fans, the people that is more connected, are 16 to 25-year-old kids. I think that is because these characters are broken, all of them, and they are looking for love. That's what the film is about. And I think that's how a lot of young people feel today. And when we did that film, we were feeling that way too, and we were young, and I think we were doing it for us.
3: When you were making it, did you have a feeling even that you were making something that was going to last a long time?
4: No. No. Back in those days, the crazy opportunity of making a film, I didn't know what it meant. It took me another couple of films afterwards to finally get it together and say, of course, cinema is an exercise of transcendence. And when a film is good, when a film reaches that, which only time can tell, no? When that happens, well, yeah, the film lives forever. Like Alejandro says, the dogs keep on barking, and I cannot understand or see definitely my life, but definitely also Mexico or the cinema world without Amores Perros.
3: Now, Alejandro, the film came out in 2000, and really, for a lot of people, it is a marker of time, a marker of what Mexico and Mexico City was at the turn of the century. How is the country, the city, similar or different than when you made this?
5: I think it's very different and very similar in many ways. You know, I think the role of the woman, the role of the men, the fatherless figure, the power games, the social classes clashing. I think the textures and that sound of Mexico, that texture of Mexico, the rawness or the primal beauty of Mexico as an animal that is savage and is lovely and is loyal, but is it can kill you. I think all those feelings are still in Mexico City. It's still relevant because of that.
3: Now, I have one last question for both of you, and it's because of the end of the film, because it ends on a dedication that's really, I think, for a lot of people, taken on a life of its own. It reads, Porque también somos lo que hemos perdido. Translated, because we are also what we have lost. So I'm wondering what that means to each of you. Gael, let's start with you on that.
4: Well, when I read it for the first time, it was at the ending of the film in Cannes when the premiere was. And that dedication is Alejandro's, and it resonates on many ways, and I guess at that point I was just, you know, kind of, it was one of the phrases that also gave sense to the meaning or the mystery of what I had just seen.
3: Alejandro, what about you?
5: It's a dedication for, basically it's for my family, I think, because 3 years before I shot the movie, and 3 years before I shot the movie and 4 years when it was released, my wife and I lost our second kid. So we were struggling because 3 years before I shot the movie, and 3 years before I shot the movie and 4 years when it was released, my wife and I lost our second kid. So we were struggling still with that loss. And I think without that, I would have never been a director. I think the loss of our son really transform our lives, and I dedicate that film for him. And more than for him, it was for my family, because I thought that, you know, still he was with us, and we are what we lose. It's a real thing. I mean, when we lose our parents or things, we are still that. We are part of what we have lost, you know. We are made of what we are, and what we have lost is still part of the existence. So, yeah, that's the meaning of that.
3: That's Alejandro González Iñárritu and Gael García Bernal. Amores Perros is now playing in theaters. Alejandro, Gael, thank you, first of all, for the film 26 years later, and thank you for giving me some time.
4: Thank you.
5: Thank you very much.

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1: And this is WNYC in New York, coming up on 5:30 and news headlines on this Wednesday morning. Coming up today on The Brian Lehrer Show, the history of the language called Esperanto and the deeper meaning behind it. That's The Brian Lehrer Show, weekday mornings at 10, right here on WNYC. The sun has arisen, 64 with some sunshine now. We do have a 30% chance of mid to late afternoon showers and storms, mostly sunny, a high near 80.
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4: Live from NPR News in Washington, I'm Dave Mattingly. The G7 summit wraps up today in the French Alps. NPR's Franco Ordonez says the agreement to end the war between the U.S. and Iran has gotten a lot of attention at the talks led by President Trump.
5: He's really focused on repeating two main points, and that's that the deal addresses the nuclear program, and two, that it ensures the Strait of Hormuz remains open to toll-free shipping.
6: The one thing that's happening that's of note, frankly, the only thing that really matters to me, is Iran will never have a nuclear weapon. And it says it loud and clear. They're not going to develop it. They're not going to buy it. They're not going to do anything with it. And if they do, they suffer unbelievable consequences.
4: The agreement between the U.S. and Iran is set to be signed Friday at a formal ceremony in Geneva. Before the G7 concludes, the leaders there are scheduled to discuss the future of artificial intelligence and America's dominance in AI. Republican Congressman Mike Collins of Georgia has won the

0: GOP Senate nomination and will face Democratic incumbent John Ossoff in November. Collins was backed by President Trump. In Georgia's Republican gubernatorial runoff, billionaire Rick Jackson has defeated Lieutenant Governor Burt Jones and will face former Atlanta Mayor Keisha Lance Bottoms, a Democrat, in November. This is NPR News from Washington.
1: On WNYC in New York, mid-60s with some sunshine. It's 5:32. Good morning, I'm Michael Hill. Governor Kathy Hochul touted bus service to World Cup matches in New Jersey, even after tickets sold out. WNYC's Jimmy Vielkind reports.
2: Hochul says the state added bus service after fans complained about NJ Transit train seats that cost nearly $100. Bus tickets only cost $20, but every seat for Tuesday's match between Senegal and France sold out. Hochul says there were also some delays on buses, but the state's making tweaks so things proceed smoothly.
3: We've made some changes, make sure all the bus drivers have a map, know where to go, and also just, we're consciously working with New Jersey to make sure the experience is very positive for people.
2: Organizers are encouraging people to take mass transit. Fans who want to take a ride share have to walk more than a mile from the drop-off spot to the stadium.
1: Make sure every bus driver has a map. Democrats on the U.S. House Committee on Homeland Security are holding a forum in Newark this afternoon, highlighting conditions inside the Delaney Hall ICE Detention Center, the site of protests and complaints about inmate and treatment. The forum will feature Newark Mayor Raspa Raka and will be held at 1:30 at Newark City Hall. It'll also be live-streamed on YouTube. The Littlest Knicks fans will have their own chance to celebrate New York City's latest championship team later today. The Children's Museum of Manhattan is holding its own ticker tape parade specifically for kids this afternoon. Davi Shoub is the museum's CEO.
4: The idea was just to understand what children and families need, want, and deserve in this moment, and as we do throughout the year in times that are big and joyful. And in this big, joyful moment, we are just jumping all in to celebrate.
1: David Shoup says the parade will step off on West 83rd Street between Broadway and Amsterdam Avenue at 4 this afternoon. It'll feature drumline performance, face painters, confetti cannons, and more. The event will wrap up at 5 o'clock. Delays on A trains both ways, westbound traffic delays on the Grand Central Parkway, the Long Island Expressway in Queens. NJ Transit rail service to and from New York and Newark Penn Station has resumed after the conclusion of yesterday's World Cup match. Alternate side parking and the meters are in effect. 64 with some sunshine right now, a 30% chance of mid to late afternoon showers and storms, mostly sunny, a high temperature near 80. And then tomorrow, showers likely on that Knicks ticker tape parade. Maybe some afternoon thunderstorms, mid-80s, and clearing up.
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6: Martinez in Culver City, California.
7: And I'm Leila Faldin in Washington, D.C. Good morning. There's a new boss at the Federal Reserve, and he's running his first meeting this week where the central bank will decide what to do with interest rates. President Trump chose Kevin Warsh to lead the Fed in hopes that Warsh would push for lower interest rates. Given what's happening with inflation, that may have to wait. NPR Scott Horsley covers the Fed for us and joins me now. Good morning.
8: Good morning, Leila.
7: So Kevin Warsh campaigned to lead the Fed, saying he thought there was room to lower interest rates. Is he going to have to backtrack?
8: Well, we'll find out. Warsh is holding his first news conference this afternoon at a time when inflation has just hit a three-year high. It's been moving in the wrong direction. The cost of living is going up faster than people's wages are, and that is largely because of the spike in energy prices resulting from the U.S. war with Iran. Now, oil prices have come down in recent days in anticipation that the bottleneck in the Strait of Hormuz might soon be relieved. But, gas prices are still more than a buck a gallon higher than they were when the war started. And until inflation starts coming down, we're not likely to see a rate cut. In fact, some members of the Fed's rate setting committee have signaled their next move could just as easily be a rate increase.
7: What are the odds of that?
8: Financial markets right now see a better than even chance that interest rates do end the year higher than they are right now. Fed policymakers will update their own forecast this afternoon. Back in March, on average, members of the rate-setting committee were predicting 1/4-point rate cut by year's end. But, you know, that was before the wartime price spike had really taken hold. By the way, Kevin Warsh has been critical of these public forecasts, which are known as dot plots. He thinks they limit the Fed's maneuvering room. In general, Warsh thinks members of the rate-setting committee should, you know, play their cards closer to their vest and not give so many speeches. But Sarah Bender, who follows the Fed at the Brookings Institution, says that could be a tough sell for those other committee members who, by the way, are all independent actors and don't necessarily take their marching orders from the chairman.
9: Chairman Warsh might not want to give so many speeches, but I'm hard-pressed to see other members of the FOMC restrain themselves unless they can be convinced that monetary policy would be better made and it's better for them politically to say less.
8: A lot of Fed policymakers think speeches and op-eds are important tools in their toolkit. Former Fed Chairman Ben Bernanke liked to say monetary policy is 98% talk and 2% action.
7: Now, Warsh's immediate predecessor, Jerome Powell, is obviously no longer chairman of the Fed, but he's still part of the board. How is that likely to affect the dynamic?
8: Yeah, this is unusual. Most of the time, Fed chairs leave the board altogether when their term as head of the committee expires. But Powell probably would have done that too. But, you know, President Trump waged such a relentless campaign to bend the central bank to his will. He tried to fire a Fed governor. He even had the Justice Department investigate the central bank. And because of that ugly high-pressure campaign, Powell decided to stick around to help preserve a kind of firewall between the White House and the central bank. When he was chairman, Powell worked really hard to maintain support for the Fed on Capitol Hill and elsewhere, and Warsh is going to have to do the same, Bender says.
9: The Fed needs political support to do a good job. It needs support from Congress, it needs support from the courts, and obviously the bond markets need to have some confidence and know what the Fed is up to. And the Fed has to find a way to keep these audiences and support on its side.
8: It is a little awkward for Warsh to have Powell sticking around, but Powell said he plans to keep a low profile and won't try to compete with the new chairman.
7: And Pierre Scott Horsley, thank you, Scott.
8: You're welcome.
6: Luigi Mangione is expected to appear in a New York State court today for a pretrial hearing. The 28-year-old has pleaded not guilty to charges he stalked and murdered a health insurance executive on a Manhattan street in 2024. Now, complicating Mangione's upcoming trials is the fact that he's attracting what legal experts say is surprising public support. NPR's Brian Mann will be in the courthouse today. Brian, you spoke about or wrote about this case at NPR.org, and you say some people see Mangione as kind of a folk hero. What does that mean?
10: Yeah, it's interesting. As I interviewed legal experts and people who study political violence, this phrase, folk hero, kept coming up. Remember, Mangione is accused of killing Brian Thompson, a 50-year-old man, a father of two. That's not the kind of alleged crime that usually draws significant public support. But because the man who was gunned down was head of United Healthcare, a big, really profitable health insurance company, and because healthcare is so expensive and frustrating and often controversial in the U.S., a lot of people appear to be seeing this not as a murder case, but as a political act. I spoke about this with Evan Clarkson. He's a researcher who's been studying Mangione's popularity at Utah Valley University. He got interested after many of his own students voiced sympathy for Mangione.
11: There's some students who believe he is absolutely a justified vigilante operating or did operate against this system that they think is unjust.
10: And more than 40,000 people have now donated to Mangione's legal defense fund. The correctional facility where he's being held is being flooded with letters and photographs.
6: And here's the other wrinkle to this, because some experts told you that Mangione's draw is being heightened by the fact that he's considered handsome. So could that really be a factor?
10: As a matter of fact, every expert I interviewed said they think public perceptions about Mangione's politics are being shaped in part by how they react to his appearance. Images of Mangione have gone viral. There are murals of him on walls all over the world. I talked with Daniel Byman, who studies domestic political violence at Georgetown University, and he made what I think is a really interesting comparison.
12: Che Guevara was, you know, a very bloody revolutionary, and yet, you know, his poster was on dorm room walls. And, you know, the Che Guevara thing actually reminds me a bit of Mangione in that, you know, Mangione's a good-looking guy.
10: Now, again, Mangione has pleaded not guilty to all state and federal charges. His legal team declined a request for an interview, but in a statement posted online, they reject the idea that Mangione has espoused political violence. But his attorneys, A, are clearly aware of his popular following. They've created a website that updates people on Mangione's situation.
6: All right, so how could this public support, everything we've talked about for Mangione, play into the trials that are coming up?
10: So these pretrial hearings have been really interesting. First, the defense has won some victories here. The death penalty is now off the table in the federal trial. That's a big win. But one thorny question going forward in these cases is how to find unbiased jurors. This is expected to be one of the key topics at today's state court hearing. The concern that I'm hearing from everyone is that people could make it onto these juries who actively conceal the fact that they're fans of Mangione. They could find him not guilty, even if they believe he did pull the trigger. Courts are now wrangling over the language of a questionnaire that's being created that's going to be used to screen potential jurors. The state trial, after some delays, is scheduled to go forward in September, and the federal trial has also been pushed back. That's expected to start early next year.
6: All right, NPR's Brian Mann in Manhattan. Brian, thanks.
10: Thank you, A.

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3: Cellist Clarice Jensen has been a ubiquitous figure on the New York new music scene as a member of ACME, the American Contemporary Music Ensemble, as a frequent collaborator with both rock and classical musicians, and as a composer. Her own works often involve the looping of her cello to create almost orchestral textures with ambient electronics and occasional keyboards. It's a cinematic sound that's found its way into films and occasionally into museums like the Guggenheim, which is where Jensen is playing tomorrow. That's Clarice Jensen and her piece Unity, a work inspired by J.S. Bach and by ambient electronic music. She plays a whole set of her works tomorrow evening as part of the Guggenheim Late Shift, which is actually an early evening series at the Guggenheim Museum. Details are at newsounds.org.
2: We have clouds outside the city right now. Wilton, Connecticut at 56. Washington Heights, 62. Watchung, New Jersey, 58 right now. In the city, mid-60s with some sunshine. We do have a 30% chance of some mid to late afternoon showers and thunderstorms. Mostly sunny, near 80 with a calm wind. And then tomorrow, for that ticker tape parade starting at 10 o'clock, showers likely, maybe some afternoon thunderstorms, gradual clearing on Thursday and mid-80s for a high. Gusty, though. Gusty. Winds nearly 30 miles an hour. It's 5:46.

0: It's Morning Edition from NPR News. I'm Leila Fadel.
1: And I'm A. Martinez. The director of the FBI is describing a plot to attack Sunday's UFC event at the White House. Kash Patel first said on social media Tuesday that agents had foiled the plan and arrested multiple people. One suspect allegedly said the group intended to detonate drones over the crowd and then shoot people as they fled. A Secret Service official said that it was a serious threat and other suspects were still at large. Then Vice President J.D. Vance downplayed the threat on Fox News.
2: I found out about this like the president for the first time this morning. And it turns out the plot was like not that advanced. They weren't in town. They had not really done that much planning.
1: Joining us to discuss this is former Homeland Security official Juliet Kayyem, who writes the Substack newsletter Early Warning. So, Juliet, when you think about what the FBI alleges and then how Vice President Vance talked about it, I mean, how would you assess the threat?
3: Well, what we know is that at least five men have been arrested, and this was from California, Missouri, Nebraska, Ohio, and they appear to have been on a Signal chat. Discussing these sort of grandiose plans for a massive terror attack. They did not appear to have the capacity. It did not appear to be imminent. And one of the mothers, this was not something the FBI found out. One of the mothers had come forward and said her son was acting in a weird way and was threatening to do something and had sort of hooked up with some other guys on Signal to plan something nefarious. So there was thoughts of it. There was discussion of it amongst this group, but there was absolutely no imminency. And we know that because, for example, the president and the vice president were not told about it. And generally, if there is a real terrorist threat or terrorist attack attempt against where they are, they would have been notified and there would have been changes to the security protocol for the UFC event.
1: So what do you think accounts for the disconnect seemingly between what the Secret Service is saying and what their bosses are saying?
3: I know. We're both laughing because it's like the first time you might just blame it on the fact that Kash Patel, you know, really didn't have any experience to be the director of the FBI. But we're a year and a half into this administration. This is probably the sixth or seventh time that Kash Patel aggressively, sometimes erroneously, and often prematurely, as he did in this case, tweets out an ongoing investigation.
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3: They you know, protect our VIPs, protect the constitutional order and the president and the vice president. A second role they have is investigations of these threats. And it does appear that there was an ongoing investigation because there were other people on the Signal chat. We'd want to identify who they are and determine that they weren't a threat to the president or anyone else. I don't understand why it's still happening, except his desire to sort of promote what the FBI is doing. And I'll be honest with you, I've never seen the Secret Service essentially in their press conference say the FBI was wrong to do this. They said it in code, but anyone listening understood that they were not happy.
1: Wow. Juliet Kayyem leads the Homeland Security Project at Harvard University. Juliet, as always, thank you very much.
3: Thank you so much.

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1: And this is WNYC in New York. Later on Morning Edition, some Middle East policy experts say President Trump's preliminary agreement to end the war with Iran leaves most of the nuclear challenges unresolved.
2: Working out the issues on enrichment levels, on what to do with the remaining material and inspections, those are thorny issues.
1: The latest on the tentative deal, that's in about 15 minutes on WNYC. 64 with some sunshine right now, a 30% chance of some mid to late afternoon showers and thunderstorms, mostly sunny, a high temperature near 80 degrees with a calm wind. Alternate side parking and the meters are in effect. 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

0: David Sanger about the uncertainties still surrounding the announced agreement, which they say will be signed on Friday. 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
1: It's Morning Edition on WNYC. I'm Michael Hill. New York City's real estate market is unlike any other. The stock is low, demand is high, and renters are constantly relying on brokers or real estate agents to show them and get them into apartments. Sometimes in their desperation, people can be taken advantage of. WNYC's Catalina Gonella has spent months investigating one self-described real estate advisor who's been sued by at least two dozen people. It's the subject of today's episode of WNYC's podcast, NYC Now. And Catalina joins us now. Catalina, how'd you find out about this story?
2: So it started with a tip about a woman named Clara Natkin. She says it happened in 2022. That's when she signs a lease and pays $3,500 to a man named David Michael for a one-bedroom apartment in Queens. But then she says he told her the old tenant wasn't leaving. And that's when the story takes a turn that could only happen in New York. We have a clip from the episode that I want to play you. This is Clara.
3: So then my ex and I at the time, he has the brilliant idea. He's like, we should just go knock on the door of the apartment and be like, why aren't you leaving? I was supposed to move, whatever. So this girl answers the door and I was like, I'm supposed to have moved in here. I signed a lease, whatever. She's like, I just moved in today. She's like, I just signed a lease for this apartment. And we both realized that he had us both sign the same lease for the same apartment. She moved in before I did. So I signed a lease for an apartment that wasn't available.
2: Now, David Michael told me the landlord just changed their mind in this case. But I spoke with the woman who Clara met when she knocked on that door. She confirmed they both had signed a lease for the same place. So, of course, Clara goes and asks Michael for a refund. And he agrees. But she says that he never followed through.
1: So I'm guessing it doesn't stop there. What happened when you started looking into this real estate advisor, David Michael?
2: One of the first things I did was reach out to the Department of State. That's the agency that licenses real estate brokers. And a spokesperson there shared documents with me showing that he'd been stripped of his real estate license over a decade ago. He had been briefly licensed. And of course, I also started looking up his name and his company. It's called The Pyramid Group. I started finding all these posts on Facebook and Reddit of people complaining that he had taken their deposits for apartments and then allegedly never refunded them when the deals fell through. I ended up speaking with well more than a dozen people. Here's another clip from the podcast. You'll hear me talking to a woman named Sally Ganny at first, and then you'll also hear me speaking to NYC Now's host, Janae Pierre. When did you first come in contact with David Michael?
4: I was looking for an apartment, and I found a listing on Craigslist.
2: Most people found his listings on Craigslist.
4: Basically said that I don't need, a high credit score or income, stuff like that.
2: I've seen some of his ads. A lot of them say, no credit, no problem, in big capital letters.
5: My issue is that I don't have great credit.
2: In most cases, their stories differed a little bit from Clara's because they said they didn't even get so far as signing a lease.
6: My name is Sarah Contores.
2: A lot of them say Michael asked them for money to hold an apartment, basically take the listing down.
6: He charged a $300 deposit to take it off the market.
2: That's what in real estate terms is known as a good faith deposit or earnest money.
7: Is that even legal?
2: No. So that became illegal in 2019. You can only take a deposit once a lease is signed.
6: He didn't tell me anything about this being non-refundable or anything of that sort.
2: I also went to the civil courthouse in Queens. That's the borough where many people say that they dealt with him. And I found at least two dozen lawsuits against David Michael.
1: What did you learn about how those lawsuits turned out?
2: Yeah, so I spoke to 14 people who filed lawsuits against David Michael. Just one was

0: say they didn't get anywhere with police. At least one person I interviewed, his name is Enrique Narvaez, went to the Queens District Attorney's Office. But Enrique, who was frustrated by that small claims court process I described, he was also frustrated with this experience. Here's another clip from the podcast. Just a week after he filed his complaint with the DA, that office sent him a letter. Can you read that for me?
1: Dear Mr. Narvaez, please be advised that this office will not be pursuing criminal charges in this matter, given the much higher burden of proof in criminal cases.
0: It basically told Enrique that they couldn't convince a jury that David Michael was guilty of anything. Can you read the first line of the second paragraph?
1: Because of the nature of this case, it is more likely that you will receive the outcome you desire by moving forward with a civil suit than with a criminal charges.
0: So what is that? What are they telling you there?
1: To sue him with a small claims court? That's what I did.
0: How did that make you feel in the moment when you read it?
1: Like they washed their hands and, you know, it's not a problem. Look for somebody who cares. And they say they don't have enough evidence now. When is going to be enough then?
2: What did David Michael have to say about all this?
0: Yeah, I spoke with him a few times via phone, email, and text. He said any claims that he stole money are false. And he also said that he successfully worked with many renters and landlords over the years, and that these are just a few unhappy customers. After I reached out, he also said he's willing to try and resolve matters with the people who say he owes them money.
2: Thank you for your reporting on this, Catalina.
0: Thanks, Michael.
2: For more on this story, you can read Catalina's reporting on our news site, Gothamist, and check out the latest episode of NYC Now, wherever you get podcasts.
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2: Good morning. The Trump administration says the Department of Education will no longer enforce student civil rights protections. A lawyer who once led that effort says the move is a terrible idea.
6: Moving the Office for Civil Rights to a space that has no expertise in doing the kind of work that it does will mean that we will see fewer people's rights protected.
2: I'm Michael Hill. It's Morning Edition from NPR and WNYC. People in prison have the right to file a grievance over their treatment, but a new report finds they hardly ever win. A Democratic socialist takes the lead in D.C.'s first ranked choice vote primary, and the littlest Knicks fans get their own chance to celebrate New York City's champs this afternoon at a ticker tape parade specifically for kids. It's Wednesday, June 17th. The news is next.
7: Live from NPR News in Washington, I'm Corva Coleman. This is the final day of the G7 summit in France. The leaders of several nations are expressing support for Ukraine. NPR's Eleanor Beardsley reports.
8: Relations have been cordial, but there are underlying tensions between the transatlantic allies. Yet they have come together to reaffirm their support for Ukraine. They pointed out that Ukraine's resilience has managed to create new momentum on the battlefield and said in a statement they would support that by accelerating delivery of air defense capacities, interceptors, and long-range capabilities. They also said that increased sanctions on Russia for the four European members of the G7 ending Russia's war in Ukraine is a top priority. President Trump has also said he's ready to focus on Ukraine again. The two sides have very different views of Russian President Vladimir Putin. Trump has said he's a strong leader and an honest broker. The Europeans consider him a murderous dictator and war criminal. Eleanor Beardsley, NPR News, Paris.
7: In the U.S.

0: There are primary and election runoff results in Georgia. Republican voters pick Congressman Mike Collins for their U.S. Senate nominee.
1: And y'all know what the mission is. It's to put a Republican in that seat and get rid of that John Ossoff in November. Return this seat to the people of Georgia.
0: Collins and Democrat John Ossoff will meet in the general election. Collins was President Trump's pick, but another Trump-endorsed candidate for Georgia governor, Lieutenant Governor Burt Jones, lost his runoff. He was defeated by billionaire healthcare executive Rick Jackson. He'll face Democrat and former Atlanta Mayor Keisha Lance Bottoms in the fall. President Trump is trying to force Congress to pass a voter ID bill that has drawn bipartisan criticism. Writing online today, Trump says he is now delaying his nominee to be the next Director of National Intelligence, or DNI. Trump says he'll keep the acting DNI, Bill Pulte, in place until Congress passes the voting legislation. A bipartisan group of senators opposes Pulte, who has no intelligence experience at all. He runs a mortgage regulating agency. The Federal Reserve is expected to hold interest rates steady this afternoon. NPR's Scott Horsley reports policymakers are wrestling with the highest inflation in more than 3 years.
2: A wartime spike in energy prices has pushed inflation up to 4.2%. But the Fed's main tool for battling price hikes, higher interest rates, would do little to address the supply shock caused by the U.S. war with Iran. So, for now, Fed policymakers are expected to sit tight. President Trump wants the central bank to lower interest rates, and he chose the new Fed chairman, Kevin Warsh, with that goal in mind. Warsh meets with reporters this afternoon for the first time since taking over at the central bank. Warsh's colleagues on the rate-setting committee will also offer an updated forecast of where they think prices and interest rates are headed for the rest of the year. Scott Horsley, NPR News, Washington.
0: It's NPR.
3: On WNYC, 64 with some sunshine. It's 4 minutes after 6. Good morning. I'm Michael Hill. The New York Attorney General's office is suing two New York City landlords, saying they charged market rates for rent-stabilized apartments. WNYC's Samantha Max reports.
4: The lawsuits accuse property owners John Anderson and Claudette Henry of failing to register units in two Brooklyn buildings as rent stabilized. They also claim the landlords tried to illegally evict tenants from their homes. About 1 million units across New York City are rent stabilized. That means the rent can only increase a certain amount approved by a board, and tenants have special protections from eviction. Henry is number 8 on the Public Advocate's annual list of worst New York City landlords due to the number of open violations on her buildings.
3: Attorney information for Henry and Anderson was not immediately available. Luigi Mangione has a date with Manhattan State Court today after an administrative mishap abruptly canceled his hearing yesterday. Prosecutors with the Manhattan District Attorney's Office say they did not deliver the correct paperwork to the federal facility where Mangione is jailed to get him to court. That caused the one-day delay. Prosecutors say Mangione killed United Healthcare CEO Brian Thompson in Midtown in 2024. Today will be Mangione's first court appearance since the judge ruled that key pieces of evidence, including a gun found in his backpack, will be allowed at his trial. Mayor Mamdani is celebrating the World Cup with fans across the city. Mamdani stopped by a city watch party in the South Bronx for the France versus Senegal World Cup match yesterday. The party took place inside the city's last remaining mega migrant shelter. Jorge Mario is one of the residents staying in the shelter. He says he was rooting for France.
5: El deporte une, sin importar de qué nación seas, el deporte es unión, y más que todo unión familiar.
3: France won 3-1. Most of the asylum seekers were cheering for underdog Senegal and hoping for a win. France won, as we said, 3-1. The city says it plans to hold more World Cup watch parties across the shelter system. Delays on number 5 trains both ways. Some LIRR trains have revised schedules for the U.S. Open. Westbound traffic delays on the Grand Central Parkway at the Long Island Expressway in Queens. Alternate side parking and the meters are in effect. 64 with some sunshine now, 30% chance of mid to late afternoon showers and thunderstorms, mostly sunny near 80. Tomorrow, some showers may be on that ticker tape parade, high temperature in the mid-80s, and then gradual clearing.
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7: 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I'm Allison Stewart. 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
8: It's Morning Edition from NPR News. Amy Martinez in Culver City, California.
9: And I'm Leila Faldin in Washington, D.C. Good morning. President Trump wraps up a three-day visit to France, where he's meeting with world leaders at the G7 summit.
8: Now, this afternoon, he will hold a press conference where he's expected to field questions about his uncertain agreement to end the war with Iran.
10: We have our deal done with Iran, and it should be successful. It goes to a second stage, which I think will be actually easier.
8: But before leaving, he will stop at the opulent Palace of Versailles for dinner with French President Emmanuel Macron.
9: NPR's White House correspondent Franco Ordonez has been traveling with the president, and he joins us now from Evian. Hi, Franco.
11: Hey, Leila.
9: So President Trump has been touting his agreement all week, but he has yet to really release any details, any specific details. Why is that raising concerns?
11: Well, I mean, it's because the details of the agreement are so crucial. I mean, most experts and former officials that I speak with largely support this. I mean, it's a step toward the end of fighting, and putting something in writing helps hold the sides accountable. Now, Trump may say the second stage is easier, but I was speaking with Catherine Thompson, who worked on Middle East policy in Trump's Defense Department and is now at the Cato Institute, a libertarian think tank. And she told me the next 60 days are crucial, and it's where it really gets hard. And that's because the thorniest issues are still on the table, like what happens to the nuclear material that Iran still has, and what is the U.S. really prepared to do regarding sanctions relief?
12: I am skeptical that we are going to achieve something in 60 days. I think that's a really ambitious timeline.
9: You know, the U.S. started with this war with Israel, and now Israel is a potential spoiler, right? Their leadership has been really vocal about not wanting to comply with Iran's demands in Lebanon. How do they fit in here?
11: Yeah, I expect that's going to be another big part of the press conference this afternoon. I mean, particularly Trump's relationship with Prime Minister Benjamin Netanyahu. And that is because Israel really is another wild card that could blow up this deal. I mean, Israel has not signed on yet, and Trump has openly raised his concerns that Netanyahu can't stop dropping bombs on Lebanon, which Trump has said has hurt his own efforts to reach peace with Iran.
10: I've had a great relationship with Bibi, but now Bibi has to be more responsible with respect to Lebanon.
11: Let me just add, Leila, when talking to us reporters yesterday, Trump seemed to be sending a message straight to Netanyahu when he said that, quote, Israel would have been blown off the face of the earth if not for him. And these tensions, though, are not new, but they are important. And it's something to watch in the coming weeks, because what happens in Israel and Lebanon could play a major role in whether this deal is a success.
9: So a lot of eyes on another leader this week, President Volodymyr Zelensky of Ukraine. He was at the summit, and there were a lot of questions about whether Trump would meet with him. Did he?
11: Yeah, he did. Trump was part of the group of G7 leaders who met with Zelensky to talk about the war in Ukraine. Trump met with Zelensky again briefly, along with Secretary of State Marco Rubio. Trump told us reporters after that it was a good meeting, and that now with Iran in the rearview mirror, those are his words, that he plans to turn his focus to the war in Ukraine. He told us he would do whatever he could, and he added that he also spoke earlier with Russian President Vladimir Putin and noted that the U.S. would soon be able to reimpose sanctions on Russia, which were eased during the Iranian war.
9: Well, we'll have to see if Iran is really in the rear view mirror. That's White House correspondent Franco Ordonez in Evian, France. Thank you.
11: Thank you, Leila.
8: Let's bring in historian and analyst Sergei Radchenko of Johns Hopkins University. He's an authority on Russia, joining us from London. So you just heard that the United States might be putting sanctions back on Russia. What kind of effect do you think they may have?
13: Well, this is important. We have to increase pressure on Russia, and that includes economics. Economic sanctions, in particular in the oil and gas sector. The G7 statement that was published after the meeting suggested that that might happen. Now, the U.S. has introduced exemptions following the beginning of the war in the Middle East, which allowed Russia then to sell its oil. And I think ending those exemptions would be crucial, or it would add to pressure on Putin.
8: Add in what way? Do you think it would actually get Putin to the negotiating table? What kind of pressure do you think that would take?
13: It will perhaps alter his calculations. Putin is determined to continue the war in Ukraine, and he continues it now. But we know that Russia's economic situation is getting worse. How long will it take is anyone's guess. Ukraine has been carrying out drone strikes against Russian oil refineries. So the population is feeling the increasing difficulties economically. It has not yet altered Putin's calculus, so we don't know. But the best thing we can do is we can continue increasing sanctions on Russia, making it more difficult for Putin to earn money from the sale of oil and gas, and that will eventually weaken Russia's economy to a point where he will just not be able to continue.
8: Now, we also heard that President Trump says that he's going to do whatever he can about the war, but also that the U.S. has, quote, nothing to do with it. And he said that Russia's war with Ukraine does not impact the United States. First off, Sergey, is that true? Does Russia's war with Ukraine have no impact on the U.S.?
13: Well, I think it's not true. The threat perceptions are different. It is true in the United States. The war is somewhere in Europe. It's far away. However, this war affects America's allies directly. Think about the frontline states like Poland. This country is certainly threatened by the war. There are drones, Russian drones, that have been flying into Poland. The Baltic states, what if the Russians invade the Baltic states? You know, that would bring about potentially the United States having to trigger, or the Article 5 of NATO having, would have to be triggered as a result. And that would have direct impact on the United States. So there are issues here that directly involve the United States or have the capability of doing so. So I don't think the United States doesn't have anything to do with this. And then there's another thing. Suppose Russia is victorious in Ukraine. At the moment, it looks unlikely because it's mired. But suppose it is victorious, then what lessons will the Chinese draw from this? And what will the Chinese do with regard to Taiwan? Those things are all interrelated, and the United States cannot stand aloof.
8: Would it be fair to say that America's allies that are at a border with Russia, if maybe that they feel alone in this case, if the United States truly feels like that, that they have nothing to do with the war, I mean, how alone do they feel in this world?
13: Well, obviously, there have been cracks and tensions and transatlantic solidarity, not least over the war in Ukraine. The United States has taken a step back from the conflict since President Trump has come to power. It is no longer providing direct economic aid or military aid to Ukraine, except it's selling weapons, right? It's selling weapons to Ukraine. That's important. It's providing intelligence. This is also important. The Europeans are paying for this because this is much more important to the Europeans, to their security, and they have a much more acute sense of threat coming from Russia. But yes, there are moments where Europeans are feeling lonely, and I think you could see at the G7 summit that they were still trying to engage the United States and bring Trump around and say, look, we're still together.
8: Would Europe have the military and diplomatic capabilities to bring the war to Ukraine to an end on its own?
13: Yes, over the longer term. And in fact, what we have seen recently is the Europeans have taken a much more prominent role in supporting Ukraine. And that includes military support, but also direct financial support. The European Union has approved 90 billion euros to help Ukraine in coming months. So all of those are good steps, and they show that the Europeans are thinking about their security and are potentially planning for American exit from Europe. But however, this is a process that will take time, and so keeping the Americans engaged in the meantime remains an important task.
8: One more quick thing. How would you characterize the current relationship between Donald Trump and Vladimir Putin?
13: Well, the relationship seems to be just as it was before. Trump is obviously trying to engage Vladimir Putin, and he keeps saying that, you know, if he effectively that Putin does not need this war. But Putin has not changed his position. He continues to find this war in the, for as far as he's concerned, there is no end in sight.
8: As historian and analyst Sergei Radchenko of Johns Hopkins University, thank you.
13: Thank you for having me.
9: President Trump's pick to serve as the Director of National Intelligence was set to appear before senators this afternoon to start the confirmation process. The role oversees 18 intelligence agencies. President Trump wrote early this morning that the congressional hearing for Jay Clayton is canceled. Clayton is a federal prosecutor, and Trump now wants Clayton's successor confirmed first. While Clayton waits in the wings, here's NPR congressional reporter Eric McDaniel.
14: The first thing to know is this is a man who's worn a lot of hats.
15: I'm Jay Clayton, the United States Attorney for the Southern District of New York.
14: As the top prosecutor there, he's overseen some major cases, including the arrest and ongoing prosecution of former Venezuelan President Nicolas Maduro. Clayton's been a prominent private sector attorney, and during Trump's first term, well, I'll let the president say it.
15: Jay Clayton is the head of the SEC, Securities and Exchange Commission, and he's done a fantastic job.
14: He's not without controversies, though. He echoed some of the president's election conspiracies ahead of his nomination in a recent CNBC interview, talking about California's slow vote counting.
16: On the integrity side, we're doing an absolutely terrible job, and the American people are right to question it.
14: Clayton went on to clarify he wasn't claiming there is fraud, but that, quote, the opportunity for fraud makes no sense to me when we can make a much better system. Still, he's been well-received by Senate Intelligence Committee Democrats like Mark Warner of Virginia, who said in a statement, quote, I've known and respected Jay Clayton for many years and believe he is a capable public servant. Clayton may be benefiting here from comparison. Outgoing DNI Tulsi Gabbard has had her fair share of controversies before and during her time in the job. And Democrats fear Trump's acting pick, partisan attack dog Bill Pulte, who has no intel experience, will weaponize the U.S. intelligence apparatus to assail the president's perceived foes. Eric McDaniel, NPR News, The Capitol.
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3: And this is WNYC in New York, coming up on 6:20 on this Wednesday morning. Later on Morning Edition, Republican voters in Georgia cast their votes yesterday in primary races. Voters rejected President Trump's preferred nominee for the governor's race, but they did back his choice for the state's Senate seat. We'll have more on that, plus a look at the other race results across the country. That's in about 15 minutes on WNYC.
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18: 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In a new article, Taub reveals some key players in the effort and its impact on our European allies. 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
3: Remember, a special schedule for some LIRR lines because of the U.S. Open. Right now, the subways are looking pretty good. Double-checking, yes, they do. And we're at 64 degrees for some sunshine, a 30% chance of mid to late afternoon showers today and thunderstorms. Mostly sunny, near 80. And then tomorrow, showers likely as that ticker tape parade is taking place. Maybe some afternoon thunderstorms. We will have gradual clearing, mid-80s, and strong winds. Remember also, alternate side parking and the meters are in effect. It is 6:22.

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1: 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I'm Leila Fadel.
2: And I'm A. Martinez. People who go to prison lose rights. Now, one important right they keep is the ability to file a grievance about their treatment. In federal prisons, that grievance process could correct problems, stop abuse, or help prisoners get urgent medical care if the system worked. It almost never does. That's the finding of an investigation by NPR correspondent Joseph Shapiro and Christy Thompson of the Marshall Project. Here's Joe Shapiro with our report.
3: Dustin Rowland got jumped by two other prisoners. They kicked and stomped him. He ended up with a hernia of tissue bulging out near his belly button.
4: A little knot on my stomach, about the size of a penny, and then it got a little bit bigger than the size of a silver dollar. It poked out of my stomach. It looked like a stomach on top of a stomach.
3: For the next 2 years, he lived with the sharp pain that made it hard to eat or to sleep at night. A doctor said he needed surgery. A judge did too. But the Federal Bureau of Prisons disagreed and instead gave him pills and a belt to compress the hernia. It was his cellmate who told him what to do.
4: Well, my cellie knew how to do the grievance system, and you got to write him up, so they'll do something for you.
3: The grievance system. Federal prisons have a set of rules and procedures to let prisoners file complaints, from reporting rotten food to abuse by a guard. One of the most common issues, asking for medical care. The grievance system is antiquated. Prisoners write out complaints on carbon copy forms, no computers. There are specific rules and tight deadlines through four levels of appeal. And that's before they can even get to court and ask a judge to help. The Marshall Project and NPR looked at records of nearly a million cases going back 24 years. Our investigation shows that the Federal Bureau of Prisons grievance system just doesn't work. In 2023, fewer than 2% of cases got decided in favor of the prisoner, and just 1% of appeals for medical care.
4: I don't understand. I still don't understand it.
3: Like many cases, Dustin Rowland's complaint was thrown out, not on its merits, but on a technicality. Prison officials said he had not attached the correct documents. If any paperwork was missing, he says it was because prison officials never gave it to him.
4: So I lost because y'all lost the paperwork that I mailed to y'all? That's not right.
3: It came down to his word that he sent the right paperwork against the word of the prison officials he was complaining about.
5: It is 7020-0640.
3: Terry McGuire Malika had the proof that all her paperwork got sent, and she still got denied.
6: And what was that?
5: That was the certified tracking number on the Form 11 that was mailed to Washington.
3: She'd sent her complaint by certified mail, and when officials said they never got it, she could prove they did.
5: It says, this is in response to your request for administrative remedy.
3: Malika needed health care, too. She had a painful fibroid tumor on her uterus.
5: Wherein you state that you have had pain in your lower abdomen, uterus, and ovaries since 2016.
3: Last year, a court ruled in her favor. That's rare. The judge said she'd proved she'd completed the many steps of filing a grievance. The judge told her she could now sue the prison system to demand that surgery. But she's still waiting. The Federal Bureau of Prisons told us that, for privacy reasons, it can't discuss the grievances of individual prisoners, but that its grievance system is set up to, quote, solve problems and be responsive to issues raised by inmates. Attorney John Boston questions that. He wrote a manual that prisoners use to file grievances and lawsuits.
7: There are very, very large numbers of cases where people file grievances and they just never get a response of any sort.
3: Boston, who ran the Prisoners' Rights Project at New York's Legal Aid Society, says the system was set up to make prisoners fail because they can't take a complaint to court until they first complete every step of that internal prison grievance system.
7: Given the isolation of the prison population, you know, you can't go in there and look around to see if something's rotten, and they can't get out to tell you about it.
3: NPR and the Marshall Project found case after case that was thrown out for some small procedural issue. The man who filled out the form in pencil, not a pen, or the woman at a California prison who says a guard sexually abused her. But her grievance was thrown out, she says, because she misspelled his last name.
6: Just a huge number of them are about really, really serious matters.
3: Margot Schlanger, a University of Michigan law professor, says the grievance requirements were created by Congress in 1996 to stop prisoners from going to court to file frivolous lawsuits. But it stopped the filing of serious grievances, too.
6: They're about abysmal medical care and awful conditions and failures to protect them from harm by staff or by other prisoners. They're about sexual violations. They're about really bad things. And having a system that stands in the way and says, you know what, because you filed that grievance after 3 days instead of after 2 days, you are out of luck and out of court. That is a shocking betrayal of justice.
3: In January, Terry McGuire Malika left prison after she served almost 11 years for fraud and witness intimidation. She moved home to Birmingham, Alabama, to live in a federal halfway house.
8: And then the gynecology building is just like...
3: Malika took us to the entrance of a Birmingham clinic.
9: They have so many specialists. Like, I can see a gastroenterologist here. I can see a gynecologist here.
3: But the long wait for surgery created more complicated health problems for her.
9: They're going to have to actually do a cut, and it's not going to be like through the belly button or anything. It's going to be like from hip bone to hip bone.
3: A decade ago, when Malika first filed those grievances in prison, the fibroid was small and fixable, she says, with a simple laparoscopic surgery. But while she waited, it grew, at one point to the size of a five-month pregnancy. She says doctors told her she can't do that minimally invasive surgery now.
9: It's going to be hysterectomy, taking out the uterus and probably the ovaries now.
3: The investigation by NPR and the Marshall Project found that federal prisoners are losing more and more often. In 2000, the Federal Bureau of Prisons granted grievances in 7% of cases. But according to our analysis, prisoners succeed in less than 2% of cases now. Joseph Shapiro, NPR News.
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10: And this is WNYC in New York, coming up on 6:30 in news headlines, including Rikers Island folks getting high school diplomas. That story in just a couple minutes. We're in the mid-60s right now with sunshine, on our way to a warm day in the mid-80s with a chance of some mid to late afternoon showers and storms.
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13: Live from NPR News in Washington, I'm Dave Mattingly. President Trump says the full text of the agreement between the U.S. and Iran to end the war will be made public within the next few days. The president made that pledge yesterday while attending the G7 summit in the French Alps. NPR's Aya Batraoui in Cairo says the Memorandum of Understanding accomplishes several things. First and foremost, it ends the fighting.
14: The second is that Iran would open the Strait of Hormuz again for commercial shipping. And the third is that the U.S. would end its blockade of Iranian ports. Iran also says that this is a one-and-a-half-page memorandum of understanding, and that after it is signed on Friday, the two sides will sit down for talks on the thorniest issues. That's Iran's nuclear program and U.S. sanctions.
13: The agreement is to be signed at a formal ceremony in Geneva. Before the G7 wraps up, the leaders are scheduled to discuss the future of artificial intelligence. Executives from several tech firms, including Anthropic and OpenAI, are expected to attend today. Republican Congressman Mike Collins of Georgia has won the party's nomination to face Democratic incumbent Senator John Ossoff in November. Collins was backed by President Trump. In Georgia's Republican gubernatorial runoff, billionaire healthcare executive Rick Jackson defeated the state's lieutenant governor, Burt Jones. Jackson will face former Atlanta Mayor Keisha Lance Bottoms in November. This is NPR News.
10: On WNYC, mid-60s with sunshine at 6:32. Good morning. I'm Michael Hill. Dozens of young people on Rikers Island have received their high school diplomas, and the city's mayor showed up yesterday to mark the occasion. WNYC's Ryan Kost reports.
15: The ceremony was held in a chapel at the Robert N. Daverin Center, decorated with gold balloons and messages of congratulations. Wooden pews were full with families. Mayor Zohran Mamdani spoke directly to the graduates.
16: If today is proof of anything, it is that you have the power to move your life forward even when everything feels like it is pulling you backwards.
15: 21-year-old Elijah Smith earned his GED. He hopes to be an EMT one day and says the mayor's message gave him hope.
17: Honestly, I didn't think he'd be here. I didn't think he was really coming. But it made me realize that people care, you know, even when we're in jail.
15: This year, a total of 57 students graduated from the East River Academy.
10: The littlest Knicks fans will have their own chance to celebrate New York City's latest championship team. Later today, the Children's Museum of Manhattan is holding its own ticker tape parade specifically for kids this afternoon. Dava Shoub is the museum's CEO.
18: The idea was just to understand what children and families need, want, and deserve in this moment, and as we do throughout the year, in times that are big and joyful. And in this big, joyful moment, we are just jumping all in to celebrate.
10: The parade will step off on West 83rd Street between Broadway and Amsterdam Avenue at 4 this afternoon. It'll feature a drumline performance, face painters, confetti cannons, and more. The event will wrap up at 5. The city's official Knicks parade kicks off tomorrow at 10 o'clock in the morning. The delays this morning on Newark World Trade Center and Journal Square 33rd Street trains while police investigate reports of a trespasser on the tracks at Grove Street. Some LIRR trains are running on revised schedules to allow for additional service to the U.S. Open. Westbound traffic delays on the Grand Central Parkway, the Long Island Expressway in Queens. NJ Transit rail service to and from New York and Newark Penn Station have resumed. Alternate side parking and the meters are in effect. We have sunshine right now in mid-60s, a 30% chance of mid to late afternoon showers and thunderstorms, mostly sunny, a high near 80 with a calm wind. Tomorrow, showers likely on that parade, maybe afternoon thunderstorms, gradual clearing, mid-80s, strong winds.
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2: It's Morning Edition from NPR News. I'm Amy Martinez in Culver City, California.
1: And I'm Leila Faldil in Washington, D.C. Good morning. Primary results in Georgia show a mixed record for President Trump's endorsements. His pick for Senate won a primary runoff. His choice for governor did not.
2: There were also primaries on Tuesday in Oklahoma, Alabama, and Washington, D.C.
1: Raul Bali with member station WABE in Atlanta is covering the primaries and joins me now. Good morning.
19: Good morning.
1: All right, we have a lot to cover here. Georgia's a purple state, and the race for governor is expected to be close. Who's the Republican nominee?
19: So the winner there, according to AP Race Call, was a candidate most Georgians, even his supporters, didn't know when the year started. Billionaire healthcare executive Rick Jackson, he came flying into this race in February, spent more than $100 million of his own money, eventually defeating Lieutenant Governor Burt Jones in a runoff. Jones has had the longtime backing of President Donald Trump. As a state senator, Jones backed efforts to overturn Georgia's 2020 election results where Trump lost. On the campaign trail, Jackson says he's like Trump. In his victory speech, he focused on affordability and his personal rags-to-riches story, which has hit home with voters on the campaign trail.
20: When you grow up the way I did, you never forget where you came from. You never forget the families who are working harder than ever, but still falling behind.
19: Jackson now faces Democratic nominee and former Atlanta Mayor Keisha Lance Bottoms this fall.
1: Okay, let's turn to the Senate race. Who's the Republican nominee to challenge Democratic incumbent John Ossoff?
19: So there, AP Race Call says it's Congressman Mike Collins, who picked up the endorsement of President Donald Trump on Sunday. He's very much like Trump. He's controversial, at times incendiary on social media. He focuses on issues like anti-immigrant rhetoric. In his victory speech, he attacked Ossoff.
21: He's going to have millions and millions of dollars pouring in here from his New York and California donors. The political establishment, the mainstream media, and the global elites, oh, they're going to be working overtime to get him reelected.
19: Now, on social media last night, Ossoff, who is Jewish, called Collins, quote, a notorious bigot, anti-Semite, and extremist. Ossoff has been attacking Trump and he'll be trying to tie Collins to him.
1: And what are the takeaways from the primaries in Oklahoma and Alabama?
19: In both states, Republicans will be the favorites heading into the November general election. In Alabama, Republican Congressman Barry Moore, who was endorsed by Trump, won the party primary for Senate, defeating a former Navy SEAL, according to AP Race Call. He'll face Democratic lawyer Everett West. In Oklahoma, you may remember Mark Wayne Mullen was in the Senate but got appointed Homeland Security Secretary. He's being replaced. AP Race Call says the Trump-endorsed Congressman Kevin Hearn won the Republican primary for that. The Democrats are headed to a runoff.
1: Okay, I'm here in D.C., where there's another closely watched primary race where voters are really weighing what kind of leader they want with a president who hasn't been hesitant to interfere in local politics. Is there a clear winner yet?
19: We don't have final results there yet. Votes are still being counted. There's been a lot of attention on this race because Mayor Muriel Bowser is leaving after 12 years in office. That Democratic primary includes a Democratic socialist, Janice Lewis George, who's on city council. President Trump has threatened to have the federal government take over control of the city if she becomes mayor. Another contender, Kenyon McDuffie, is a former council member. Right now, Lewis George is leading. It's ranked choice voting there, and votes are still being counted.
1: That's Raul Bali of WABE in Atlanta. Thank you so much for your reporting.
19: No problem.
2: The U.S. Department of Education is about to lose some of its signature responsibilities. An announcement from the Trump administration says agreements have been signed with other agencies to run federal special education programs and enforce student civil rights protections. NPR education correspondent Corey Turner is covering this. So, Corey, let's start with special education. What's happening there?
22: Yeah, so the Education Department is shifting much of the work of its special education office to the Department of Health and Human Services, HHS. This office runs a bunch of programs and funding that really make sure students with disabilities get a free and appropriate education. The Trump administration is technically calling this a partnership, and it's really not clear at this point, if the current special education staff who already know how to do this work will keep their jobs and simply move from one agency to another, or how much of this HHS will pick up itself. And it's complicated because federal law specifically says these responsibilities belong at the Education Department. For her part, Education Secretary Linda McMahon has defended the move, saying it, quote, will align federal services with the goal of strengthening academic outcomes and supporting individuals with disabilities. But I have to say, disability rights advocates roundly condemned the move, pointing out that these programs are about education, not healthcare, and that splitting them off from traditional K-12 programming misses the entire point of the law that created special education. Denise Marshall, head of the Council of Parent Attorneys and Advocates, told me the move also makes no logical sense. Quote, we're not going to all of a sudden go to our surgeon to learn how to read.
2: All right, so let's jump to civil rights enforcement. What can you tell us about the changes there?
22: Yeah, I think it's pretty safe to say that no office in the Education Department has been more embattled over the last year and a half than the Office for Civil Rights, known as OCR. Its staff of civil rights lawyers are tasked with protecting students in K-12 schools and universities from discrimination. But soon after President Trump was elected, OCR was gutted. Then the courts intervened, reversing the attorney's firing, and that really kicked off a game of political ping pong. The Trump administration ended up choosing to pay the attorneys not to work until it finally brought them back, and now their work is being moved to the Justice Department. But as with the special education changes, it is really not clear at this point exactly what or who is moving. or if DOJ really plans to take over some or all of this work.
2: All right, so a lot of moving parts. What's been the reaction to all this?
22: I mean, pretty predictably partisan, honestly. Republicans who chafed under President Biden's liberal expansion of student civil rights see this as progress. You know, Ken Marcus ran OCR during Trump's first term, and he said yesterday, quote, "If done right, this could mark a critical step forward for students." But I also spoke yesterday with Catherine Lehman, who ran OCR under two presidents, Obama and Biden, and she called the move a terrible idea. And she pointed out that in 1979, lawmakers chose to move OCR into the brand new Education Department because they thought it made sense for attorneys who were focused on schools, to work in an agency that was focused on schools. And then stepping back, bird's eye view here. Overall, by my count, this makes at least 14 agreements now that farm out department responsibilities to other federal agencies.
2: Yeah, but the Ed Department has to, if it's going to be removed, has to be done by Congress, right?
22: Even Secretary McMahon has said that.
2: Okay. NPR education correspondent Corey Turner. Corey, thanks.
22: You're welcome.

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2: I'm Leila Faldin.
3: And I'm Steve Inskeep. 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StoryCorps. 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Many people cry. Sometimes I cry. Now, StoryCorps and Morning Edition are teaming up to create another collection of interviews for America's 250th birthday. 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
4: So we are, for the 250th birthday of America, creating a portal, a site, where two Morning Edition listeners can have a conversation about their lives for 40 minutes, and it goes to the Library of Congress. So we're trying to create a time capsule of who we are as Americans on the occasion of the 250th birthday of America.
3: So this is not talking to a loved one. This is talking to a stranger.
4: Yeah. And, you know, it might seem kind of scary, but as you know, talking to strangers is incredibly fun.
3: It's a thing that I love to do. I will knock on doors and talk to random voters in politically interesting areas. And yet I know some people would never want to do it at all.
4: Well, you got to try. And that's what StoryCorps is all about. And hopefully that's what's going to happen for the 250th for this project we're calling Connect 250, that Morning Edition listeners will get to talk to a stranger, talk about their lives, and have that become part of American history at the Library of Congress.
3: What pointers do you give for interviewing someone you've never met before?
4: You know, it's pretty easy. You just ask that question you've always wanted to ask. You know, the microphone gives you the license to ask things that you may never have asked before and it may never have said before. So it's a chance to get to know someone very intensely, very quickly. And as I said, it is very, very fun.
3: I think there's a format here, right? Each of you will write a few facts about yourself and then the other person will read them. So they'll have something to go on.
4: That's exactly right. So you go through a process where you sign up, sign in, and you write a little bio of yourself. And that bio gets shared with your partner, and it's off to the races.
3: Any facts can get the conversation going. Like you find out that they're from Toledo. What'd you do in Toledo? Why was your family in Toledo? How long have you been wherever you're living now? Anything to get you going.
4: Exactly. And we also supply the best StoryCorps questions. Where did you grow up? Who is kindest to you in your life? How do you want to be remembered? Those sorts of questions. And just like you cry at the broadcasts, people tend to cry in these interviews, even if it's with a stranger.
3: Is there something about this moment in history, 2026, that makes you feel it's important for people who've never met to have a conversation?
4: You know, I think these kind of conversations are important anytime. It could be 2026, it could be 2036, it could be 2016. The point is human connection. And, you know, in many ways, for many reasons, we talk less and less to one another, and anything that opens the door for us to meaningfully connect with another human being is a good thing at any time, at any point. But we are at a moment, you know, certainly in our country, and you can look at the statistics where there's a lot of fear of others. And it is one of those moments where I think it's important for us to open up our ears and open up our hearts and get to know someone who's different. And there's nothing to be scared of. This is what it means to be alive.
3: Dave Isay is the founder of StoryCorps. Thanks so much.
4: Thank you, Steve.
3: And you can sign up for a conversation at connect250.org.
1: It's Morning Edition from NPR News. I'm A. Martinez.
2: And I'm Leila Faldil. Fox Corporation is going all in on streaming. It says it will buy Roku in a deal worth more than $22 billion, according to Fox and Roku. The combined media company would be the third largest in TV viewership. Matt Bellany is covering this. He's a founding partner of the news site Puck and writes its What I'm Hearing newsletter. Good morning and welcome to the program.
5: Thank you. Good morning.
2: So what makes Roku attractive to Fox?
5: Well, it's the gatekeeper for about 100 million households. It is the first screen that people go to when they want to stream content on the internet. And that is an incredibly powerful platform, especially for a company like Fox, which is, for the most part, a linear TV company. They have Fox News. They have Fox Broadcasting with the sports rights. But now this instantly makes them a player in the streaming wars.
2: Now, there have been a lot of acquisitions and mergers in the streaming industry in the past few years. How has the consolidation affected streaming customers?
5: Well, that's a good question, because right now we're seeing this is a pretty big consolidation, but the shift has been mostly from subscription and no ads on these services to increasingly we're seeing ad-driven options. People have shown that they don't mind taking advertising as long as the price for their streaming service will come down. And that's where all of these services are going. And frankly, this is why Fox was so interested in Roku, because Roku is an incredibly powerful advertising platform. And that's where the growth is for these streaming services and frankly, what customers want.
2: Do you expect to see things get more expensive?
5: I honestly think that it will become a kind of K-shaped economy in streaming, where people will pay a lot more for the privilege of not seeing ads on services like Amazon Prime Video and Netflix and Disney. And then they will have these ad-driven products, which will likely get cheaper because the ad load on those services will get greater. So the monetization will be there, and people will have the option to get their content for less money if they're willing to take more and more ads.
2: Roku has a streaming service, but it also has smart TVs and devices that play other streaming services. Will this deal affect other big streamers?
5: They're saying no. They're saying that this is the benefit of this is that Roku will remain the Switzerland of streaming, where it will host other services. You can get them through Roku, and the promotion platform of the Roku interface will be available to others as well. We'll see how Fox manages that, because obviously there's a benefit in owning, and you can promote all the Fox content and NFL and World Cup right now while also having it available to others, but you know, primarily putting it in front of, you know, for your customers.
2: Really quickly, I mean, the Murdoch family owns Fox, so I want to talk about actual content here. Are they likely to push more conservative content toward Roku's customers?
5: That is a fascinating question. We will see, because obviously this gives Fox a huge promotional platform, which they could use to put their, you know, their conservative Fox News in front of a lot more people. And I think we'll see some of that. But the Murdoch family has been pretty disciplined in the past about separating their conservative news outlets from the more entertainment general-oriented stuff.
2: Okay, Matt Bellany of Puck, thank you for your time.
5: Thank you.
2: This is NPR News. It's Morning Edition from NPR News. I'm Leila Fadel.
6: And then Michael Hill, Marketplace Morning Report is next. And then later in Morning Edition, President Trump is celebrating what he says is a preliminary agreement to end the war with Iran. But some lawmakers, such as Republican Senator Tom Tillis, are voicing skepticism.
7: I can't imagine, if it truly is a page and a half, that it's anything more than an agreement to get to an agreement. Come on. I mean, what can be pinned in a page and a half?
6: More reaction from Capitol Hill in about 15 minutes. Mid-60s with sunshine, a 30% chance of mid to late afternoon showers and thunderstorms today, mostly sunny, a high near 80. This is WNYC in New York.
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9: From Marketplace in Washington, I'm Kimberly Adams. There could be a glut of oil on the market next year. That's according to a report out this morning from the International Energy Agency. The IEA says if the Middle East peace deal holds and the Strait of Hormuz reopens, oil will start flowing again gradually, then really pick up. Marketplace's Nancy Marshall-Genzer has the details.
11: Here's a new twist on the old supply and demand story. The IEA says next year demand for oil won't be able to keep up with supply. This is the IEA's first monthly report on the 2027 oil market, and it looks good for consumers because when supply outstrips demand, prices fall. The report predicts a, quote, significant overhang emerging next year, with oil supplies surging by around 8 million barrels per day, while global demand grows by just 2 million barrels a day. This won't happen all at once. The IEA says it'll take a while to clear mines out of the strait. Supply chains will take time to get back to normal, and global oil reserves could still reach historic lows before the market shifts into surplus mode. The report says that'll happen toward the end of this year. I'm Nancy Marshall-Genzer for Marketplace.
9: Let's do the numbers. Since we are just talking oil, hope for that Iran deal is keeping Brent crude below $80 a barrel for now. It's currently trading at $78.86. And ahead of Fed Chair Kevin Warsh's first press conference in his new role later today, Dow, S&P, and NASDAQ futures are up in the 0 to 5/10% range, with the Dow future up 2 points. The 10-year Treasury yield is mostly flat at 4.43%.
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9: A recent report from the Social Security Board of Trustees finds that the fund that helps pay for retirement benefits will run out of money earlier than previously projected, meaning it would be unable to pay out full benefits starting in the last quarter of 2032. For more on what all this means, we're joined by Catherine Ann Edwards. She's a labor economist and host of the Optimist Economy podcast. Catherine, welcome.
12: Thank you so much for having me.
9: So when we hear that Social Security will be depleted in late 2032, what does that mean will actually happen to folks' benefits?
12: Well, probably nothing in 2032, because Social Security's program, as you know it, actually has two separate trust funds, one for the old age and survivor benefits, one for disability benefits. The disability trust fund, they will dip into it to get two more years. So it'll actually not really be on the cliff until 2034.
9: What are some of the reasons behind this worsening picture for Social Security?
12: Social Security has had the same problem for roughly 35 years, which is congressional neglect and inaction. The way that the program is designed, I mean, of course, this has never happened before, but in theory, should the trust fund truly be depleted, the program's benefits for all current and future beneficiaries would be cut by a flat amount. It's estimated to be 17% in 2034. That is not only avoidable if they act at the last minute, but the size of the cut would be smaller if they had acted sooner.
9: Last summer, the Republicans passed that big tax and spending bill into law, and that lowered the taxes that beneficiaries have to pay on their Social Security income. How is that playing into this dynamic?
12: The Office of the Actuary of the Trustees report released estimates after the bill was passed last summer to say that it did accelerate the depletion of the trust fund. I think what is probably more telling, not just of the One Big Beautiful Bill Act's tax cut, is that the immigration policy is going to have the biggest hit on Social Security.
9: Say more about that.
12: You know, Social Security is really a wage and worker program. And we think of it being a reflection of our demographics, but it's really much more of a reflection of our economics. How many people are working and how are they earning? The two biggest hits to the program historically have been, you know, falling or stagnant wages for the bottom half of workers, and then the Great Recession, lots of people unemployed for a long time. But going forward, we really do have a population issue because we have lower fertility. But in the past, we've always made up for that lower fertility by having high immigration.

0: which is when the old age trust fund is depleted in 2032, they either have to fix the program or they have to dip into the disability funds. They have to do some kind of congressional action, even if that action is buying two more years of time. That is who is running for office for Senate right now. But I think it's starting to come home that this next presidential election in particular, we are electing the Social Security president.
1: What are some solutions that could actually fix this imbalance?
0: You know, Social Security has this reputation of being the third rail of politics. I think that that's actually been a political fiction that has very much suited its detractors, because there's actually very little disagreement among Americans. They know exactly what they want. Preserve this program. Don't cut benefits. Pay for it however you need to. But this is my program. And that's, I mean, 80% of Republicans would agree with that statement. So I think it's truly an area in which this partisan political divide, it just doesn't exist for most people, because everyone knows someone who's benefited from Social Security, and everyone knows that they are going to need Social Security to some extent when they retire. It's still more than half of income for more than half of retirees.
1: Catherine Ann Edwards is a labor economist and host of the Optimist Economy podcast. Catherine, thank you.
0: Thank you for having me.
1: In Washington, I'm Kimberly Adams with the Marketplace Morning Report. 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
5: Good morning. Many NJ Transit riders are unhappy after the agency blocked access to New York Penn Station for hours yesterday to accommodate World Cup viewers. Some soccer fans were also not pleased by the experience.
6: It's absolute mayhem, you know? I mean, honestly, it should be easier.
5: I'm Michael Hill. It's Morning Edition from NPR and WNYC in New York. President Trump is touting a preliminary agreement to end the war with Iran, but some lawmakers, including those in his own party, are skeptical. Luigi Mangione goes to court today, and the filmmaker and star of the movie Amores Perros discuss the film's re-release 26 years after it debuted. It's Wednesday, June 17th. The news is next.
7: Live from NPR News in Washington, I'm Korva Coleman. The three-day G7 summit is coming to an end in the French Alps. President Trump is planning to hold a news conference. NPR's Franco Ordonez reports he's expected to field questions about his agreement to end the war in Iran.
8: Reactions to the deal have been mixed, as President Trump has yet to release specific details. Catherine Thompson worked on Middle East policy in Trump's Defense Department and is now at the Cato Institute, a libertarian think tank. She says getting to a place where the fighting stops is significant, but that the really hard part is what comes next.
9: The next 60 days is really where, like, the money of this deal is either made or not made, right?
8: And that's because the thorniest issues are still on the table. What happens to the nuclear material that Iran still has? And what is the U.S. prepared to do regarding sanctions relief? Franco Ordonez, NPR News, Evian, France.
7: There were primaries and runoff elections yesterday in Georgia. Healthcare executive Rick Jackson has defeated Lieutenant Governor Burt Jones for the Republican gubernatorial nomination. From member station WABE in Atlanta, Marlon Hyde reports.
10: A crowd of over 100 supporters cheered as billionaire Rick Jackson began his acceptance speech.
11: Georgia cannot afford to get this wrong. We face Keisha Lance Bottoms, the former mayor of Atlanta.
12: She would be an absolute disaster for Georgia.
10: In a statement, Democratic nominee Bottoms says Rick Jackson is focused on enriching himself.

0: And Georgians deserve a governor who will fight for them when President Donald Trump's reckless policies hurt the state. For NPR News, I'm Marlon Hyde in Atlanta.
1: In Oklahoma's gubernatorial contest, Democratic State Representative Cindy Munson won her primary. There will be a runoff for the Republicans between former state lawmaker Mike Mazie and Oklahoma Attorney General Gentner Drummond. The World Health Organization says there are nearly 840 confirmed cases of Ebola in Democratic Republic of the Congo and nearly 200 confirmed deaths. Emmett Livingstone reports this gold mining town in DRC has seen many cases.
2: I'm in a gold mine in Mongwalu. It's in a valley surrounded by steep green hills. You can hear the sound of a generator, and that's pushing sand down a sluice. Workers then look through that sluice to try and find bits of gold. There, I'd say, maybe 20, 30 pits here. Dozens and dozens and dozens of people are working, despite the Ebola outbreak that is raging in this small town. The workers that we've talked to are from everywhere across eastern Congo. People travel far and wide in search of economic opportunity. It gives you a hint as to how the disease spread from Mongwalu over such a large region. These people are highly mobile and will go wherever they can in order to make a living.
1: Emmett Livingstone reporting from the DRC. 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
3: On WNYC, mid-60s with some sunshine. It's 4 minutes after 7. Good morning. I'm Michael Hill. Democrats on the U.S. House Committee on Homeland Security are holding a forum in Newark this afternoon, highlighting conditions inside the Delaney Hall Immigration Detention Center. WNYC's Aria Sunderman reports.
4: The forum will be held at 1:30 at Newark City Hall. Organizers say it will also be live-streamed on YouTube. The discussion comes amid weeks of strife at Delaney Hall, where detainees have mounted hunger and labor strikes over conditions inside, and mostly anti-ICE protesters have massed outside. Announced witnesses include Newark Mayor Ross Baraka and representatives of immigration advocacy groups and the New Jersey chapter of the ACLU.
3: There was no media comment from the Department of Homeland Security or the private contractor who runs Delaney Hall. The World Cup is testing the patience of New Jersey transit commuters 4 hours before each match. Sections of New York Penn Station are off limits to anyone not traveling to the Meadowlands. Commuters are encouraged to ride the path instead. Once the last train to Secaucus leaves, regular commuters can enter Penn Station again. And that caused quite a headache yesterday for Tony Peterson from Millburn, New Jersey. He says he did not know about the closures, which caused him to miss an important family event.
5: It's super inconvenient. My daughter's prom is today. I'll probably miss her. You know, my wife is sending her off. So, but again, this is just, it's not really different from any other day. Unfortunately, like every day, it's delay after delay after inconvenience after inconvenience.
3: There are 6 more World Cup matches in New Jersey, 3 of them on weekdays. The Long Island man known as the Gilgal Beach serial killer learns his punishment today. Rex Huerman faces the likelihood of life in prison when he goes before a judge in Riverhead. Family members of his victims are expected to address the court. The sentencing caps an extraordinary investigation and solved one of New York's most perplexing serial killer cases. Huerman pleaded guilty in April to charges that he murdered 7 women between 2000 and 2010. Brooklyn-bound D trains will run on the N line from 36th Street to Coney Island Stillwell Avenue. Some LIRR trains are running on revised schedules because of the U.S. Open. Westbound traffic delays on the Grand Central Parkway at the LIE in Queens and alternate side parking and the meters are in effect. Mid-60s with sunshine, a 30% chance of mid to late afternoon showers and thunderstorms, mostly sunny, a high near 80 with a calm wind. This is WNYC in New York.
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7: 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In a new investigation, WNYC tells the story of New Yorkers who say they've fallen prey to the same rental deposit scheme, and we look at the challenge of finding justice.
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9: It's Morning Edition from NPR News. I'm Amy Martinez in Culver City, California.
10: And I'm Leila Fadel in Washington, D.C. Good morning. Vice President J.D. Vance is headed to Switzerland this Friday to sign a tentative deal to end the war with Iran.
9: But the details are still unknown, even to Israel, America's partner in this war. So while the two went into this war together, how to end it is driving a wedge between them.
10: Joining us to discuss this and more is NPR international correspondent Aya Betraoui, who is in Cairo. Good morning.
11: Good morning, Leila.
10: So this agreement is being signed on Friday. And A, I feel like I've been asking this since we first reported on it at the beginning of the week. Is there any more clarity on what is actually being agreed to here?
11: Well, Iran is giving some indications of what this really centers on, and it's three main points. They say the first is ending the war. The second is that Iran would open the Strait of Hormuz again for commercial shipping. And the third is that the U.S. would end its blockade of Iranian ports. And Iran says that already this week, ships have been reaching Iranian ports ever since this deal was announced. Now, Iran also says that this is a 1.5-page memorandum of understanding, and that after it is signed on Friday, the two sides will sit down for talks on Iran's nuclear program and U.S. sanctions. And for those talks, Vance will be sitting across from Iran's chief negotiator, who is Mohammad Bagher Ghalibaf. He's a senior politician and a former commander in the Revolutionary Guard.
10: Okay, beyond Iran opening the Strait of Hormuz, which, by the way, was fully open before this war to oil tankers and ships, what do you know about what each side gets here?
11: So Vance has been on a media blitz pitching this as a good deal. He says Iran will dilute its highly enriched uranium and never be able to build a nuclear weapon. And Trump continues to say that once the Strait of Hormuz is open, gas prices in the U.S. will plummet. But Iran says it is getting money, a lot, under this deal. Iranian media say $12 billion in frozen assets will be released in the initial phase of the coming 60-day period, and that billions more will come as nuclear talks progress. But Vance says Iranians won't see any money until they've changed their behavior. But he hasn't denied that Iranian funds will be unlocked in this deal.
10: You know, Israel and the United States started this war together. Israel's ambassador to the U.S. told NPR on the show yesterday that Israel doesn't even know what's in this agreement. So how is that going to affect talks?
11: It's important to remember, Leila, that Trump and every country in this region, from Egypt to Pakistan to the Gulf Arab states to Turkey, they all want this war to end except for Israel. This is hurting their economies. But Iran insists that any ceasefire agreement has to include Israel's war in Lebanon against the Iran-backed Hezbollah. And last night, Iran's Revolutionary Guard issued a warning saying that if Israel does not stop those attacks in Lebanon, it should expect a harsh response from Iran. And Iran also says that the first clause of that deal being signed on Friday says that attacks on Lebanon will be halted, but that hasn't happened yet. And look, this is a major wedge issue now between Israel and the U.S. Trump has admitted to cursing at Prime Minister Benjamin Netanyahu in calls, and you can hear his frustration yesterday in comments he made at the G7 summit in France.
12: I'll tell you what, Israel's fighting Hezbollah too long, and too many people are being killed. And you don't have to knock down an apartment house every time you're looking for somebody, because there are a lot of people in those apartment houses, and they're not all Hezbollah, that I can tell you.
11: But these wars are popular in Israel, Leila, and Netanyahu faces elections this year, and it's important that he demonstrates Israel's policies are not being dictated by the White House, and he says Israel will remain in Lebanon for as long as necessary, but Iran says it views any continued occupation of Lebanon as a violation of this initial agreement.
10: That's NPR international correspondent Aya Betraoui in Cairo. Thank you, Aya.
11: Thanks, Leila.
10: President Trump has said he expects the Iran war will be moving into the rear view mirror. But will it be moving? In a few minutes, we'll hear from Senate Democrat Tim Kaine on what role lawmakers may play in any deal hatched between the U.S. and Iran. But first, we hear how Republicans are talking about this now from NPR congressional correspondent Claudia Grisales.
13: Even as President Trump claims to have a deal with Iran, there's not a lot of details, and that has members of Trump's own party worried.
14: To make a deal, it takes two sides. In this case, maybe three, maybe four.
15: I need to see it in print, and I don't believe the regime will abide by it.
16: I think it's generous to call it a deal.
13: That's retiring Republican Senators Bill Cassidy, John Cornyn, and Tom Tillis. So far, Trump has said an agreement to be signed Friday will extend a ceasefire to 60 days to reach a final deal. Members like Tillis need to see more.
16: You know, we've been here before. We've been in ceasefires. And so let's get to a lasting ceasefire and then a measurable agreement.
13: The plan could reopen the Strait of Hormuz, address Iran's nuclear program, as well as billions of dollars in the country's frozen assets, and lift U.S. and international sanctions. Senate Majority Leader John Thune argues the administration has achieved something that hasn't been done in 50 years.
17: To get Iran in a place where they don't represent an existential threat to the neighborhood or to the world for that matter.
13: Republicans greeted the news of an agreement with relief. They want to get the unpopular war and its domestic fallout, such as higher gasoline prices, behind them. But Thune also says Republican lawmakers need more to go on.
17: I think we're all hoping to get more information.
13: On Wednesday, Democrats forced another vote to end the war to get their GOP colleagues on the record. That vote failed, but in speeches on the Senate floor, Democrats like Wisconsin Senator Tammy Baldwin repeated a criticism of the war that could become a campaign message this year.
18: And no evidence that Americans are better off today than they were before this all started.
13: Even as questions that have dogged this war may finally get their answers, some Republicans worry it may not be enough to turn a tide of discontent for voters this November. Claudia DeSalles, NPR News, The Capitol.
9: Let's hear from another voice in the Senate on the memorandum of understanding between the U.S. and Iran. Senator Tim Kaine is a Democrat from Virginia and a member of the Senate Foreign Relations Committee. Senator, as we've heard, no official text of the preliminary agreement, but the president said he would send it to Congress for approval. First off, what would have to be in this preliminary agreement for you to support it?
19: Well, hey, look, an off-ramp to a war that was illegal and foolish to begin with is a good thing. So I like the fact that we're in an intermission and hopefully can end this illegal war. Here is what I know so far. I have not seen details of the memorandum. I've seen reporting on it in Bloomberg and other publications, and here are some things I notice. The agreement we had with Iran, the JCPOA that was negotiated by President Obama and his team, included a provision on page one saying that Iran would never seek, develop, or acquire any nuclear weapons. The reporting about this deal says that there's a provision that Iran will never produce nuclear weapons. That's not as comprehensive as seek, develop, or acquire. The reporting on this agreement suggests that all sanctions will be eliminated. The JCPOA only eliminated the sanctions against Iran pertaining to nuclear program, but allowed the U.S. to continue to use sanctions against Iran for missile violations, for human rights violations, for interfering with foreign countries. And finally, the reporting on this deal suggests that not only will Iran have access to its own assets and sanctions relief, but there's also a guaranteed $300 billion investment fund to reconstruct Iran. So if the reporting is accurate, the U.S. is giving a lot more to get a lot less than we got in the deal we negotiated 10 years ago. And that's one of the reasons my colleagues and I have said this war was so foolish to begin with.
9: So my read from you is that it's going to be different, but not in a good way.
19: Different, but not in a good way. But anything that is an off-ramp to an illegal and foolish war is a good thing. And so I hope that the deal sticks and we can end this war.
9: Does the president even need Congress to approve this deal?
19: That's a good question. At some point he will, because I authored with Senator Bob Corker a bill called the Iran Nuclear Agreement Review Act, requiring any president that does a nuclear deal with Iran to submit it to Congress for review. Now, the question is the memorandum that will be apparently released Friday, if it just says, here's what we're going to do on the Straits and on Iranian ports, and we'll keep talking about the nuclear program, if the nuclear details are not really agreed to, then perhaps this version wouldn't need to be presented to Congress. But any final agreement that actually deals with the Iranian nuclear program will have to be presented to Congress. And then any member of Congress who wants to could file a resolution of disapproval and force a vote on the deal.
9: Now, Vice President Vance said that the U.S. military may need to get involved if Iran does not hold up its end of any agreement on nukes. So does Congress then play a role there?
19: That's why we're continuing to press war powers resolutions saying the U.S. should not be in hostilities against Iran absent a vote of Congress. We think that's constitutionally mandated, but we also think while we're in this intermission, it's time for Congress to do what it should have done before the war and say, look, we're in an intermission. Let's not restart the war and punish American families with higher gas costs and risk the lives of our troops absent congressional debate and approval. And that's why we're going to continue to offer war powers resolutions to try to get Congress to do what it should have done before this war started.
20: Senator, one more last thing quickly. Iran wants Israel to pull out of Lebanon as part of this agreement. Israel's ambassador to the U.S. told this program yesterday that Israel will not withdraw its troops. So do you think the Trump administration can persuade Israel to leave or Iran to accept the deal regardless?
19: That is a thorny question, and I don't have a prediction on that. I do think President Trump has significant leverage, and I hope that he will use it to get Israel to stand down so that this deal can go forward.
20: All right, that's United States Senator Tim Kaine. He's a Democrat from Virginia. Senator, thank you.
19: You bet.

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1: Coming up on 7:20 on this Wednesday morning, later on Morning Edition, former Federal Reserve Chair Jerome Powell worked hard to garner support from Capitol Hill and elsewhere while facing harsh criticism from President Trump.
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1: Now Trump's new pick for Fed chair takes over and may face similar challenges. 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

alternate side parking and the meters are in effect. We're in the mid-60s now with some sunshine. A 30% chance of mid to late afternoon showers and thunderstorms, mostly sunny, and a high temperature near 80 degrees with a calm wind.

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1: This is Morning Edition from NPR News. I'm Layla Faldin.
2: And I'm A. Martinez. In the year 2000, a Mexican film took the Cannes Film Festival by storm. Its plot involved Mexico City in a fatal car crash where three lives collide. Oh, and dogs. Lots of dogs. The film is called Amores Perros, or Love's a Bitch, and it altered the landscape of Spanish language films as we knew them.
3: It was a new geography in cinema. Of course, Mexico has existed for many, many years, but in cinema we hadn't seen it that much, and we hadn't heard ourselves in our own language. So that's why also in Latin America, Amores Perros had such a huge kind of like thorough transcendence.
2: That is Golden Globe winning actor and filmmaker Gael García Bernal. Amores Perros was his and now two-time Academy Award-winning director Alejandro González Iñárritu's first film. And 25 years after its Best Foreign Language Film Oscar nomination, it is back in theaters. I recently spoke with the pair about the film's lasting legacy. Here is García Bernal on the early days of this project.
3: It was perhaps the darkest moment of cinema in Latin America, industrially speaking also. No, it was very, very complicated that these films would be seen. And so when I was approached by Alejandro would you mind putting yourself on tape and I'll send you the script, and it all sounded very, yeah, like, of course, I don't know, yeah. You know, like there wasn't anything I could compare it to or any, you know, I was also 19, so I was like, yeah, okay, great, sounds like a great invitation, and thinking that this was the one film only in my life, you know?
2: No kidding. You really thought, wow.
3: I mean, if I got the part, it was going to be the only film I was ever going to do, because that's how it was. And thinking also like, okay, I should make sure that I get a VHS copy if the film gets finished also. If the film gets finished, I need a VHS copy to show to my family.
2: When you were making it, who were you making it for?
4: For people like me, like young people, like young. I mean, I was just saying to Gael that I was very impressed when we saw it last year in Cannes, that is still the film holds and has a lot of muscle. And it's very impressive that the dogs are still barking 25 years later. And the fans, the people that is more connected, are 16 to 25-year-old kids. I think that is because these characters are broken, all of them, and they are looking for love. That's what the film is about. And I think that's how a lot of young people feel today. And when we did that film, we were feeling that way too, and we were young, and I think we were doing it for us.
2: When you were making it, did you know, did you have a feeling even that you were making something that was going to last a long time?
3: No. No. Back in those days, the crazy opportunity of making a film, I didn't know what it meant. It took me another couple of films afterwards to finally get it together and say, of course, cinema is an exercise of transcendence. And when a film is good, when a film reaches that, which only time can tell, no? When that happens, well, yeah, the film lives forever. Like Alejandro says, the dogs keep on barking, and I cannot understand or see definitely my life, but definitely also Mexico or the cinema world without Amores Perros.
2: Now, Alejandro, the film came out in 2000, and really, for I think for a lot of people, it is a marker of time, a marker of what Mexico and Mexico City was at the turn of the century. How is the country, the city, similar or different than when you made this?
5: I think it's very different and very similar in many ways. You know, I think the role of the woman, the role of the man, the fatherless figure, the power games, the social classes clashing. I think the textures and that sound of Mexico, that texture of Mexico, the rawness or the primal beauty of Mexico as an animal that is savage and is lovely and is loyal, but is it can kill you. I think all those feelings are still in Mexico City. It's still relevant because of that.
2: Now, I have one last question for both of you, and it's because of the end of the film, because it ends on a dedication that's really, I think, for a lot of people, taken on a life of its own. It reads, Porque también somos lo que hemos perdido. Translated, because we are also what we have lost. So I'm wondering what that means to each of you. Gael, let's start with you on that.
6: Well, when I read it for the first time, it was at the ending of the film in Cannes when the premiere was. And that dedication is Alejandro's, and it resonates on many ways, and I guess at that point I was just, you know, kind of, it was one of the phrases that also gave sense to the meaning or the mystery of what I had just seen.
2: Alejandro, what about you?
5: It's a dedication for, basically it's for my family, I think, because 3 years before I shot the movie, and 3 years before I shot the movie and 4 years when it was released, my wife and I lost our second kid. So we were struggling still with that loss. And I think without that, I would have never been a director. I think the loss of our son really transformed our lives. And I dedicate that film for him. And more than for him, it was for my family, because I thought that, you know, still he was with us. And we are what we lose. It's a real thing. I mean, when we lose our parents or things, we are still that. We are part of what we have lost. You know, we are made of what we are. And what we have lost is still part of the existence. So, yeah, that's the meaning of that.
2: That's Alejandro González Iñárritu and Gael García Bernal. Amores Perros is now playing in theaters. Alejandro, Gael, thank you first of all for the film 26 years later, and thank you for giving me some time.
6: Thank you.
5: Thank you very much.

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1: And this is WMIC in New York, coming up on 7:30 in news headlines. Also coming up today, this is on All of It at Noon. We'll talk with the author of a new book exploring the emotional toll of parenting children with violent behavioral issues. That's at noon today on All of It. Mid-60s now with some sunshine, a 30% chance of mid to late afternoon showers and thunderstorms, mostly sunny, a high temperature near 80 degrees with a calm wind. 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
4: Live from NPR News in Washington, I'm Dave Mattingly. The G7 summit wraps up today in the French Alps. President Trump and the leaders of countries that include France, Britain, and Germany are expected to discuss the future of artificial intelligence before adjourning. Executives from several tech firms, including OpenAI and Anthropic, are scheduled to attend. The White House says it's working with Anthropic after directing the company to suspend its newest AI models. Here's NPR's Deepa Shivaram.
5: On Friday evening, the U.S. government instructed Anthropic to shut down its Mythos 5 and Fable 5 models because of concerns over national security. Ifeoma Ajunwa is a law professor at Emory University. She says the suspension could have a, quote, chilling effect on relations with allies and the future of AI business in the U.S.
6: Fledgling technological companies who are watching this happen might start to sour on the United States.
5: She says the suspension could have a, quote, chilling effect on relations with allies and the future of AI business in the U.S. Anthropic and the White House say officials have met virtually and in person to try to reach a solution. Deepa Shivaram, NPR News.
4: President Trump says the full text of the Memorandum of Understanding ending the war with Iran will be released in the next few days. The agreement is to be formally signed in Geneva on Friday. This is NPR News from Washington.
1: On WNYC in New York, 67 and sunny at 7:32. Good morning, I'm Michael Hill. Governor Kathy Hochul says improvements have been made to bus service to World Cup matches in New Jersey, even after tickets sold out. WNYC's Jimmy Vielkind reports.
7: Hochul says the state added bus service after fans complained about NJ Transit train seats that cost nearly $100. Bus tickets only cost $20, but every seat for Tuesday's match between Senegal and France sold out. Hochul says there were also some delays on buses, but the state's making tweaks so things proceed smoothly.
8: We've made some changes, make sure all the bus drivers have a map, know where to go, and also just, we're consciously working with New Jersey to make sure the experience is very positive for people.
7: Organizers are encouraging people to take mass transit. Fans who want to take a ride share have to walk more than a mile from the drop-off spot to the stadium.
1: Make sure those drivers have a map. World Cup fans and NJ Transit riders made it through the first rush hour commute yesterday for France versus Senegal. Regular NJ Transit riders didn't have access to New York Penn Station for hours before each match, and those going to the World Cup were bristling at the $98 ticket to get to the Meadowlands. 64-year-old Tony Giamboy from Perth, Australia, couldn't get a bus ticket to the stadium, so he had to buy a costly train ticket.
9: It's absolute mayhem, I mean, honestly, it should be easier. There should be more options for people, or straightforward options in this day and age, in a city like New York.
1: Shuttle buses sold out before the game. Riders who want to take an Uber have to walk more than a mile from the drop-off spot to the stadium. Excitement is building for the New York Knicks championship parade. The Ticker Tape Parade begins at 10 tomorrow morning near Battery Park and heads up Broadway through the Canyon of Heroes before ending at City Hall. A number of streets in the financial district in Lower Manhattan will close along the route. The city says Staten Island Ferry will run twice as often from 1 to 4 afternoon to get people home after the parade. Delays on Uptown Number 1 and Downtown C trains. Some LIRR trains running on revised schedules to the U.S. Open. Westbound traffic delays on the Grand Central Parkway at the LIE in Queens. Alternate side parking and the meters are in effect. 67 with sunshine. A 30% chance of mid-afternoon to late afternoon showers and thunderstorms. Mostly sunny. A high temperature near 80 with a calm wind.
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11: It's Morning Edition from NPR News. I'm Amy Martinez in Culver City, California.
12: And I'm Leila Faldin in Washington, D.C. Good morning. There's a new boss at the Federal Reserve, and he's running his first meeting this week where the central bank will decide what to do with interest rates. President Trump chose Kevin Warsh to lead the Fed in hopes that Warsh would push for lower interest rates. Given what's happening with inflation, that may have to wait. NPR Scott Horsley covers the Fed for us and joins me now. Good morning.
13: Good morning, Leila.
12: So Kevin Warsh campaigned to lead the Fed, saying he thought there was room to lower interest rates. Is he going to have to backtrack?
13: Well, we'll find out. Warsh is holding his first news conference this afternoon at a time when inflation has just hit a three-year high. It's been moving in the wrong direction. The cost of living is going up faster than people's wages are, and that is largely because of the spike in energy prices resulting from the U.S. war with Iran. Now, oil prices have come down in recent days in anticipation that the bottleneck in the Strait of Hormuz might soon be relieved. But, you know, gas prices are still more than a buck a gallon higher than they were when the war started. And until inflation starts coming down, we're not likely to see a rate cut. In fact, some members of the Fed's rate setting committee have signaled their next move could just as easily be a rate increase.
12: What are the odds of that?
13: Financial markets right now see a better than even chance that interest rates do end the year higher than they are right now. Fed policymakers will update their own forecast this afternoon. Back in March, on average, members of the rate setting committee were predicting 0.25-point rate cut by year's end. But, you know, that was before the wartime price spike had really taken hold. By the way, Kevin Warsh has been critical of these public forecasts, which are known as dot plots. He thinks they limit the Fed's maneuvering room. In general, Warsh thinks members of the rate setting committee should, you know, play their cards closer to their vest and not give so many speeches. But Sarah Bender, who follows the Fed at the Brookings Institution, says that could be a tough sell for those other committee members who, by the way, are all independent actors and don't necessarily take their marching orders from the chairman.
14: Chairman Warsh might not want to give so many speeches, but I'm hard-pressed to see other members of the FOMC restrain themselves unless they can be convinced that monetary policy would be better made and it's better for them politically to say less.
13: A lot of Fed policymakers think speeches and op-eds are important tools in their toolkit. Former Fed Chairman Ben Bernanke liked to say monetary policy is 98% talk and 2% action.
12: Now, Warsh's immediate predecessor, Jerome Powell, is obviously no longer chairman of the Fed, but he's still part of the board. How is that likely to affect the dynamic?
13: Yeah, this is unusual. Most of the time, Fed chairs leave the board altogether when their term as head of the committee expires. And Powell probably would have done that, too. But, you know, President Trump waged such a relentless campaign to bend the central bank to his will. He tried to fire a Fed governor. He even had the Justice Department investigate the central bank. And because of that ugly high-pressure campaign, Powell decided to stick around to help preserve a kind of firewall between the White House and the central bank. When he was chairman, Powell worked really hard to maintain support for the Fed on Capitol Hill and elsewhere, and Warsh is going to have to do the same, Bender says.
14: The Fed needs political support to do a good job. It needs support from Congress, it needs support from the courts, and obviously the bond markets need to have some confidence and know what the Fed is up to. And the Fed has to find a way to keep these audiences and support on its side.
13: It is a little awkward for Warsh to have Powell sticking around, but Powell has said he plans to keep a low profile and won't try to compete with the new chairman.
12: And Pierre Scott Horsley, thank you, Scott.
13: You're welcome.
11: Luigi Mangione is expected to appear in a New York State court today for a pretrial hearing. The 28-year-old has pleaded not guilty to charges he stalked and murdered a health insurance executive on a Manhattan street in 2024. Now, complicating Mangione's upcoming trials is the fact that he's attracting what legal experts say is surprising public support. NPR's Brian Mann will be in the courthouse today. Brian, you wrote about this case at NPR.org, and you say some people see Mangione as kind of a folk hero. What does that mean?
15: Yeah, it's interesting. As I interviewed legal experts and people who study political violence, this phrase, folk hero, kept coming up. Remember, Mangione's accused of killing Brian Thompson, a 50-year-old man, a father of two. That's not the kind of alleged crime that usually draws significant public support. But because the man who was gunned down was head of United Healthcare, a big, really profitable health insurance company, and because healthcare is so expensive and frustrating and often controversial in the U.S., a lot of people appear to be seeing this not as a murder case, but as a political act. I spoke about this with Evan Clarkson. He's a researcher who's been studying Mangione's popularity at Utah Valley University. He got interested after many of his own students voiced sympathy for Mangione.
16: There's some students who believe he is absolutely a justified vigilante operating or did operate against this system that they think is unjust.
15: And more than 40,000 people have now donated to Mangione's legal defense fund. The correctional facility where he's being held is being flooded with letters and photographs.
11: And here's the other wrinkle to this, because some experts told you that Mangione's draw is being heightened by the fact that he's considered handsome. So could that really be a factor?
15: As a matter of fact, every expert I interviewed said they think public perceptions about Mangione's politics are being shaped in part by how they react to his appearance. Images of Mangione have gone viral. There are murals of him on walls all over the world. I talked with Daniel Byman, who studies domestic political violence at Georgetown University, and he made what I think is a really interesting comparison.
17: Che Guevara was, you know, a very bloody revolutionary, and yet, you know, his poster was on dorm room walls. And, you know, the Che Guevara thing actually reminds me a bit of Mangione in that, you know, Mangione's a good-looking guy.
15: Now, again, Mangione has pleaded not guilty to all state and federal charges. His legal team declined a request for an interview, but in a statement posted online, they reject the idea that Mangione has espoused political violence. But his attorneys, are clearly aware of his popular following. They've created a website that updates people on Mangione's situation.
11: All right, so how could this public support, everything we've talked about for Mangione, play into the trials that are coming up?
15: So these pretrial hearings have been really interesting. First, the defense has won some victories here. The death penalty is now off the table in the federal trial. That's a big win. But one thorny question going forward in these cases is how to find unbiased jurors. This is expected to be one of the key topics at today's state court hearing. The concern that I'm hearing from everyone is that people could make it onto these juries who actively conceal the fact that they're fans of Mangione. They could find him not guilty, even if they believe he did pull the trigger. Courts are now wrangling over the language of a questionnaire that's being created that's going to be used to screen potential jurors. The state trial, after some delays, is scheduled to go forward in September, and the federal trial has also been pushed back. That's expected to start early next year.
11: All right, NPR's Brian Mann in Manhattan. Brian, thanks.
15: Thank you, A.

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2: 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I'm Michael Hill. 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
3: Cellist Clarice Jensen has been a ubiquitous figure on the New York new music scene as a member of ACME, the American Contemporary Music Ensemble, as a frequent collaborator with both rock and classical musicians, and as a composer. Her own works often involve the looping of her cello to create almost orchestral textures with ambient electronics and occasional keyboards. It's a cinematic sound that's found its way into films and occasionally into museums like the Guggenheim, which is where Jensen is playing tomorrow. That's Clarice Jensen and her piece Unity, a work inspired by J.S. Bach and by ambient electronic music. She plays a whole set of her works tomorrow evening as part of the Guggenheim Late Shift, which is actually an early evening series at the Guggenheim Museum. Details are at newsounds.org.
2: Wilton, Connecticut right now, 64 and partly cloudy. Washington Heights, partly cloudy and 66 and 64 and mostly cloudy in Watchung, New Jersey. Mid-60s, upper 60s in the big city with some sunshine right now, but we do have a 30% chance of mid to late afternoon showers and thunderstorms, mostly sunny, a high temperature near 80 degrees with a calm wind. We have alternate side parking and the meters that are in effect, and we have delays this morning on Uptown 1 trains. It's 7:46.

0: It's Morning Edition on WNYC in New York. I'm Michael Hill. New York City Councilmember Julie Menin is focusing on digital pricing technology. A council subcommittee today will hear a pair of bills that would prohibit sellers from engaging in so-called surveillance pricing. That's when stores or sellers set a certain price for some customers that don't apply to all of them. Joining us now to talk about this effort is Speaker Menin. Welcome back to Morning Edition, Speaker.
1: Thank you so much. 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
0: Great to have you. Councilmember Menin, why are you focusing on this issue right now, and what do you hope to prevent or to stop?
1: So first of all, I serve formally as the commissioner of the Department of Consumer Affairs, and I've been a consumer protection regulatory attorney for many years. And one of the things that we're seeing in the consumer protection field is certain companies are using surveillance pricing to basically raise the price of various consumer goods. And basically what surveillance pricing is, it's the practice of setting a price that uses a consumer's personal data that's collected through surveillance technology. So for example, if you're shopping online for a particular good and you have a shopping cart and you end up not buying those goods, companies can mine that data to know, well, you would have been willing to pay a certain price for those goods. And so we're actually seeing in real time that certain companies are using that data to raise a fee. So if, for example, you're buying a Knicks jersey, let's say, you might be charged a different price than someone else who's buying that exact same Knicks jersey. So that's the price that we want to regulate. We want to make sure that companies know that it is illegal to charge differing prices for the exact same good.
0: I would imagine because you're proposing this legislation through the city council that this is actually taking place in New York City, and you have evidence of that?
1: We definitely do. We sent out our investigators to look at this particular price. So we're seeing it on certain rideshare apps where one person is being charged a very different price than another person for the exact same ride. We're seeing in grocery stores the issue of dynamic pricing, which is actually another bill that we're hearing in the hearing today, that basically where certain stores are raising the price of various grocery goods in real time. So major grocery chains are beginning to roll out, for example, digital shelf labels that enable stores to easily update the prices. And we've got some reports that certain grocery stores have implemented them and can actually change a price hundreds of times per day in real time. So both dynamic pricing and surveillance pricing, these are the next wave of issues in the consumer protection field. So we want to ensure that we're getting ahead of it in New York City. So today in our Consumer Protection Committee, we are hearing both my bill to ban surveillance pricing and the companion bill by our majority leader, Sean Abreu, that would ban dynamic pricing.
0: Councilmember Menin, I thought with the advent of all this fancy schmancy technology that we should be living smarter, better, healthier, everything.
1: Well, it's interesting because, you know, as someone who's practiced consumer protection law for a long time, our consumer protection laws were sort of embedded in the former practice of people go to a store, you buy a good and you go home. But now with the advent of online shopping and so many New Yorkers are buying their goods online, we need to get ahead of the curve by being ahead of these consumer practices and making sure that both for surveillance and dynamic pricing, that we are regulating those prices in a responsible way. Let me be clear. We in no way want to hurt small businesses. One of the things that we exempt from the bill are discounts, because it's absolutely a valid practice for businesses to offer discounts. We, to be clear, are not regulating that practice at all.
0: Based on what you said, do you think there are any parts of New York City's economy that you think are particularly vulnerable to surveillance pricing? You mentioned grocery stores.
1: Well, certainly airlines. We know that oftentimes when someone is buying an airline ticket, the price can be raised. And so we've got a number of consumer complaints about that, where they're seeing an enormous raise in pricing, like within an hour, or different customers are being charged vastly different prices for the exact same flight. We're seeing it in rideshare apps where, again, very differing prices for the exact same trip. We have a ton of data on that. And so, look, again, our job in New York City government is to ensure that consumers are being treated fairly. We don't want to stifle innovation. We don't want to stifle discounts. We don't want to stifle technology. But what we do want to do is regulate practices where consumers are being unfairly and without their knowledge sometimes being charged differing prices.
0: Councilor Speaker Julie Mendez, Speaker, thank you so much for this.
1: Thank you so much for having me.
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0: It's Morning Edition on WNYC. I'm Michael Hill. New York City's real estate market is unlike any other. The stock is low, demand is high, and renters are constantly relying on brokers or real estate agents to show them and get them into apartments. Sometimes in their desperation, people can be taken advantage of. WNYC's Catalina Gonella has spent months investigating one self-described real estate advisor who has been sued by at least two dozen people. It's the subject of today's episode of WNYC's podcast, NYC Now. And Catalina joins us now. Catalina, how'd you find out about this story?
3: So it started with a tip about a woman named Clara Natkin. She says it happened in 2022. That's when she signs a lease and pays $3,500 to a man named David Michael for a one-bedroom apartment in Queens. But then she says he told her the old tenant wasn't leaving. And that's when the story takes a turn that could only happen in New York. We have a clip from the episode that I want to play you. This is Clara.
4: So then my ex and I at the time, he has the brilliant idea. He's like, we should just go knock on the door of the apartment and be like, why aren't you leaving? I was supposed to move, whatever. So this girl answers the door and I was like, I'm supposed to have moved in here. I signed a lease, whatever. She's like, I just moved in today. She's like, I just signed a lease for this apartment. And we both realized that he had us both sign the same lease for the same apartment. She moved in before I did. So I signed a lease for an apartment that wasn't available.
3: Now, David Michael told me the landlord just changed their mind in this case. But I spoke with the woman who Clara met when she knocked on that door. She confirmed they both had signed a lease for the same place. So, of course, Clara goes and asks Michael for a refund. And he agrees. But she says that he never followed through.
0: So I'm guessing it doesn't stop there. What happened when you started looking into this real estate advisor, David Michael?
3: One of the first things I did was reach out to the Department of State. That's the agency that licenses real estate brokers. And a spokesperson there shared documents with me showing that he'd been stripped of his real estate license over a decade ago. He had been briefly licensed. And of course, I also started looking up his name and his company. It's called The Pyramid Group. I started finding all these posts on Facebook and Reddit of people complaining that he had taken their deposits for apartments and then allegedly never refunded them when the deals fell through. I ended up speaking with well more than a dozen people. Here's another clip from the podcast. You'll hear me talking to a woman named Sally Ganny at first, and then you'll also hear me speaking to NYC Now's host, Janae Pierre.
5: When did you first come in contact with David Michael?
6: I was looking for an apartment and I found a listing on Craigslist.
3: Most people found his listings on Craigslist.
6: It basically said that I don't need a high credit score or income, stuff like that.
3: I've seen some of his ads. A lot of them say no credit, no problem in big capital letters.
7: My issue is that I don't have great credit.
3: In most cases, their stories differed a little bit from Clara's because they said they didn't even get so far as signing a lease.
7: My name is Sarah Contores.
3: A lot of them say Michael asked them for money to hold an apartment, basically take the listing down.
7: He charged a $300 deposit to take it off the market.
3: That's what in real estate terms is known as a good faith deposit or earnest money.
8: Is that even legal?
3: No, so that became illegal in 2019. You can only take a deposit once a lease is signed.
7: He didn't tell me anything about this being non-refundable or anything of that sort.
3: I also went to the civil courthouse in Queens. That's the borough where many people say that they dealt with him. And I found at least 24 lawsuits against David Michael.
0: What did you learn about how those lawsuits turned out?
3: Yeah, so I spoke to 14 people who filed lawsuits against David Michael. Just one was able to get her money back. That was actually from the landlord of the apartment that she had been trying to rent and not David Michael. Every single other person told me that they never got their money back, even when they won their case. They also told me about just how hard and frustrating they found the small claims process, because once you get a judgment in your favor, it's still really up to you to try to collect that money.
0: What about law enforcement here, Catalina? What can they do in situations like this?
3: The renters I spoke to describe being bounced around from agency to agency when they tried to report him. Some went to their local police precincts thinking maybe they could come to David Michael's office and help sort things out, or at the very least take a police report. But the people I spoke with say they didn't get anywhere with police. At least one person I interviewed, his name is Enrique Narvaez, went to the Queens District Attorney's office. But Enrique, who was frustrated by that small claims court process I described, he was also frustrated with this experience. Here's another clip from the podcast. Just a week after he filed his complaint with the DA, that office sent him a letter. Can you read that for me?
9: Dear Mr. Narvaez, please be advised that this office will not be pursuing criminal

0: wash your hands. And, you know, it's not a problem. Look for somebody who cares. And they say they don't have enough evidence now. When is going to be enough then?
1: What did David Michael have to say about all this?
2: Yeah, I spoke with him a few times via phone, email, and text. He said any claims that he stole money are false. And he also said that he successfully worked with many renters and landlords over the years, and that these are just a few unhappy customers. After I reached out, he also said he's willing to try and resolve matters with the people who say he owes them money.
1: Thank you for your reporting on this, Catalina.
2: Thanks, Michael.
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4: 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In a new article, Taub reveals some key players in the effort and its impact on our European allies. 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
1: Good morning. The Trump administration says the Department of Education will no longer enforce student civil rights protections. A lawyer who once led that effort says the move is a terrible idea.
7: Moving the Office for Civil Rights to a space that has no expertise in doing the kind of work that it does will mean that we will see fewer people's rights protected.
1: I'm Michael Hill. It's Morning Edition from NPR and WNYC. People in prison have the right to file a grievance over their treatment, but a new report finds they hardly ever win. A Democratic Socialist takes the lead in D.C.'s first ranked choice vote primary, and the littlest Knicks fans get their own chance to celebrate New York City's champs this afternoon at a ticker tape parade specifically for kids. It's Wednesday, June 17th. The news is next.
8: Live from NPR News in Washington, I'm Korva Coleman. Iran's Revolutionary Guard is warning of a harsh response if Israel does not halt its attacks in Lebanon. Israel continues to strike the Iranian-backed militants Hezbollah despite a tentative deal reached between the U.S. and Iran. NPR's Aya Batrawi has more.
9: Iran's Revolutionary Guard says Israel's violated the ceasefire in southern Lebanon 84 times in the past 2 days. And it warned in a statement Israel should expect a, quote, harsh response if it does not end its war against Hezbollah. Iran says the agreement with the U.S., set to be signed Friday, states attacks on Lebanon will be halted. Iran also says it views any continued Israeli occupation of Lebanon as a violation of this initial agreement. Israel says its forces will remain in southern Lebanon for as long as necessary. Hezbollah's attacks at Israel have killed 23 soldiers and 2 civilians. Lebanese authorities say Israel's attacks have killed more than 3,800 people, hundreds of them women and children, and displaced more than 1 million. Aya Batrawi, NPR News, Cairo.
8: President Trump has been talking about the tentative agreement with Iran at the G7 summit in France. The G7 leaders released a statement praising Trump's, quote, strong leadership on the issue, even though no text of the potential agreement has been publicly released. But the G7 leaders also called for an additional diplomatic agreement to bring peace and stability to the Mideast. President Trump says he's delaying a hearing for his nominee for the Director of National Intelligence. NPR's Franco Ordonez reports that's because Trump wants to force Congress to approve his far-reaching voter ID bill.
10: President Trump says he wants Congress to link the expansive voting bill, which Democrats and some Republicans oppose, with a more popular measure that extends federal surveillance powers, FISA. In a lengthy post, Trump accused Democrats of reneging on an agreement to renew FISA in exchange for nominating Jay Clayton to serve as the Director of National Intelligence instead of Bill Pulte, who has been in the acting role. Lawmakers from both parties oppose Pulte serving in the role. He's

0: as an ardent supporter of Trump and has little to no experience in intelligence. Franco Ordonez, NPR News, Evian, France.
1: Results from yesterday's primaries and runoff elections are still coming in. One key race is in Washington, D.C.'s Democratic mayoral primary. Reporter Raul Bali says a winner has not yet been declared.
2: There's a lot of attention to this race because Mayor Muriel Bowser is leaving after 12 years. The Democratic primary includes a Democratic socialist. That's Janice Lewis-George, who's on the city council. President Trump has threatened to have the federal government take over if she's elected. Right now, Lewis-George is leading. That's ranked choice voting there, so the votes are still being counted.
1: Raul Bali reporting. 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
3: On WNYC, 67 with sunshine. It's 4 minutes after 8. Good morning. I'm Michael Hill. The New York Attorney General's office is suing two New York City landlords, saying they charged market rates for rent-stabilized apartments. WNYC Samantha Max reports.
4: The lawsuits accuse property owners John Anderson and Claudette Henry of failing to register units in two Brooklyn buildings as rent stabilized. They also claim the landlords tried to illegally evict tenants from their homes. About 1 million units across New York City are rent stabilized. That means the rent can only increase a certain amount approved by a board, and tenants have special protections from eviction. Henry is number 8 on the Public Advocate's annual list of worst New York City landlords due to the number of open violations on her buildings.
3: Attorney information for Henry and Anderson was not immediately available. New York City says it will host more watch parties inside its homeless shelter system throughout the World Cup. Mayor Mamdani made a special appearance yesterday at a viewing at the city's last remaining emergency migrant shelter in the South Bronx. Hassan Abdurrahman was among those who watched the France versus Senegal match with the mayor.
5: I'm very happy because I see the Mamdani and something very nice.
3: Most of the African migrants inside the shelter are from Senegal and were rooting for an upset, but France was heavily favored and won 3-1. A toxic shrub growing in Central Park killed a carriage horse last week. That's according to a necropsy released yesterday, which found the horse ingested Japanese yew, a plant that can be lethal for horses. The release of the report has carriage horse drivers pushing back on calls to ban the industry. At least one driver says the animals are treated well and blamed the Central Park Conservancy for planting the shrubs. The Conservancy says city rules forbid allowing horses to graze on park vegetation, and the industry is demonstrating its own negligence and failure to care for its animals. The Conservancy joined the push to ban the horses from the park last year. Delays on Uptown No. 1 trains and Flatbush Avenue bound 2nd, or 2 trains and 5 trains, that is. Some LIRR trains are running on a revised schedule to the U.S. Open. Alternate side parking and the meters are in effect. We're in the upper 60s now with some sunshine, but we do have a 30% chance of mid-afternoon to late afternoon thunderstorms and showers, mostly sunny, and a high temperature near 80 degrees. Tomorrow, showers likely, maybe afternoon storms, gradual clearing in mid-80s.
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8: It's Morning Edition from NPR News. Amy Martinez in Culver City, California.
9: And I'm Leila Fadel in Washington, D.C. Good morning. President Trump wraps up a 3-day visit to France, where he's meeting with world leaders at the G7 summit.
8: Now, this afternoon, he will hold a press conference where he's expected to field questions about his uncertain agreement to end the war with Iran.
10: We have our deal done with Iran, and it should be successful. It goes to a second stage, which I think will be actually easier.
8: But before leaving, he will stop at the opulent Palace of Versailles for dinner with French President Emmanuel Macron.
9: NPR's White House correspondent Franco Ordonez has been traveling with the president, and he joins us now from Evian. Hi, Franco.
11: Hey, Leila.
9: So President Trump has been touting his agreement all week, but he has yet to really release any details, any specific details. Why is that raising concerns?
0: Well, I mean, it's because the details of the agreement are so crucial. I mean, most experts and former officials that I speak with largely support this. I mean, it's a step toward the end of fighting, and putting something in writing helps hold the sides accountable. Now, Trump may say the second stage is easier, but I was speaking with Catherine Thompson, who worked on Middle East policy in Trump's Defense Department and is now at the Cato Institute, a libertarian think tank. And she told me the next 60 days are crucial, and it's where it really gets hard. And that's because the thorniest issues are still on the table, like what happens to the nuclear material that Iran still has, and what is the U.S. really prepared to do regarding sanctions relief?
12: I am skeptical that we are going to achieve something in 60 days. I think that's a really ambitious timeline.
9: You know, the U.S. started with this war with Israel, and now Israel's a potential spoiler, right? Their leadership has been really vocal about not wanting to comply with Iran's demands in Lebanon. How do they fit in here?
0: Yeah, I expect that's going to be another big part of the press conference this afternoon. I mean, particularly Trump's relationship with Prime Minister Benjamin Netanyahu. And that is because Israel really is another wild card that could blow up this deal. I mean, Israel has not signed on yet, and Trump has openly raised his concerns that Netanyahu can't stop dropping bombs on Lebanon, which Trump has said has hurt his own efforts to reach peace with Iran.
10: I've had a great relationship with Bibi, but now Bibi has to be more responsible with respect to Lebanon.
0: Let me just add, Leila, when talking to us reporters yesterday, Trump seemed to be sending a message straight to Netanyahu when he said that, quote, Israel would have been blown off the face of the earth if not for him. And these tensions, though, are not new, but they are important. And it's something to watch in the coming weeks, because what happens in Israel and Lebanon could play a major role in whether this deal is a success.
9: So a lot of eyes on another leader this week, President Volodymyr Zelensky of Ukraine. He was at the summit, and there were a lot of questions about whether Trump would meet with him. Did he?
0: Yeah, he did. Trump was part of the group of G7 leaders who met with Zelensky to talk about the war in Ukraine. Trump met with Zelensky again briefly, along with Secretary of State Marco Rubio. Trump told us reporters after that it was a good meeting, and that now with Iran in the rearview mirror, those are his words, that he plans to turn his focus to the war in Ukraine. He told us he would do whatever he could, and he added that he also spoke earlier with Russian President Vladimir Putin and noted that the U.S. would soon be able to reimpose sanctions on Russia, which were eased during the Iranian war.
9: Well, we'll have to see if Iran is really in the rear view mirror. That's White House correspondent Franco Ordonez in Evian, France. Thank you.
0: Thank you, Leila.
8: Let's bring in historian and analyst Sergei Radchenko of Johns Hopkins University. He's an authority on Russia, joining us from London. So you just heard that the United States might be putting sanctions back on Russia. What kind of effect do you think they may have?
13: Well, this is important. We have to increase pressure on Russia, and that includes economic sanctions, in particular in the oil and gas sector. The G7 statement that was published after the meeting suggested that that might happen. Now, the U.S. has introduced exemptions following the beginning of the war in the Middle East, which allowed Russia then to sell its oil. And I think ending those exemptions would be crucial, or it would add to pressure on Putin.
8: Add in what way? Do you think it would actually get Putin to the negotiating table? What kind of pressure do you think that would take?
13: It will perhaps alter his calculations. Putin is determined to continue the war in Ukraine, and he continues it now, but we know that Russia's economic situation is getting worse. How long will it take is anyone's guess. Ukraine has been carrying out drone strikes against the Russian oil refinery. So the population is feeling the increasing difficulties economically. It has not yet altered Putin's calculus, so we don't know, but the best thing we can do is we can continue increasing sanctions on Russia, making it more difficult for Putin to earn money from the sale of oil and gas, and that will eventually weaken Russia's economy to a point where he will just not be able to continue.
8: Now, we also heard that President Trump says that he's going to do whatever he can about the war, but also that the U.S. has, quote, nothing to do with it. And he said that Russia's war with Ukraine does not impact the United States. First off, Sergei, is that true? Does Russia's war with Ukraine have no impact on the U.S.?
13: Well, I think it's not true. The threat perceptions are different, it is true, in the United States. The war is somewhere in Europe. It's far away. However, this war affects America's allies directly. Think about the frontline states like Poland. This country is certainly threatened by the war. There are drones, Russian drones, that have been flying into Poland. The Baltic states, what if the Russians invade the Baltic states? You know, that would bring about potentially the United States having to trigger, or the Article 5 of NATO having, you know, would have to be triggered as a result, and that would have direct impact on the United States. So there are issues here that directly involve the United States or have the capability of doing so. So I don't think the United States doesn't have anything to do with this. And then there's another thing. Suppose Russia is victorious in Ukraine at the moment. It looks unlikely because it's mired, but suppose it is victorious, then what lessons will the Chinese draw from this, and what will the Chinese do with regard to Taiwan? Those things are all interrelated, and the United States cannot stand aloof.
8: Would it be fair to say that America's allies that are at a border with Russia, if maybe that they feel alone in this case, if the United States truly feels like that, you know, that they have nothing to do with the war, I mean, how alone do they feel in this world?
13: Well, obviously there have been cracks and tensions and transatlantic solidarity, not least over the war in Ukraine. The United States has taken a step back from the conflict since President Trump has come to power. It is no longer providing direct economic aid or military aid to Ukraine, except it's selling weapons, right? It's selling weapons to Ukraine. That's important. It's providing intelligence. This is also important. The Europeans are paying for this because this is much more important to the Europeans, to their security, and they have a much more acute sense of threat coming from Russia. But yes, there are moments where Europeans are feeling lonely, and I think you could see at the G7 summit that they were still trying to engage the United States and bring Trump around and say, look, we're still together.
8: Would Europe have the military and diplomatic capabilities to bring the war to Ukraine to an end on its own?
13: Yes, over the longer term. And in fact, what we have seen recently is the Europeans have taken a much more prominent role in supporting Ukraine. And that includes military support, but also direct financial support. The European Union has approved 90 billion euros to help Ukraine in coming months. So all of those are good steps, and they show that the Europeans are thinking about their security and are potentially planning for American exit from Europe. But however, you know, this is a process that will take time. And so keeping the Americans engaged in the meantime remains an important task.
8: One more quick thing. How would you characterize the current relationship between Donald Trump and Vladimir Putin?
13: Well, the relationship seems to be just as it was before. Trump is obviously trying to engage Vladimir Putin, and he keeps saying that, you know, that Putin does not need this war. But Putin has not changed his position. He continues to find this war, as far as he's concerned, there is no end in sight.
8: As historian and analyst Sergei Radchenko of Johns Hopkins University, thank you.
13: Thank you for having me.
9: President Trump's pick to serve as the Director of National Intelligence was set to appear before senators this afternoon to start the confirmation process. The role oversees 18 intelligence agencies. President Trump wrote early this morning that the congressional hearing for Jay Clayton is canceled. Clayton is a federal prosecutor, and Trump now wants Clayton's successor confirmed first. While Clayton waits in the wings, here's NPR congressional reporter Eric McDaniel.
11: The first thing to know is this is a man who's worn a lot of hats.
14: I'm Jay Clayton, United States Attorney for the Southern District of New York.
11: As the top prosecutor there, he's overseen some major cases, including the arrest and ongoing prosecution of former Venezuelan President Nicolas Maduro. Clayton's been a prominent private sector attorney, and during Trump's first term, well, I'll let the president say it.
15: Jay Clayton is the head of the SEC, Securities and Exchange Commission, and he's done a fantastic job.
11: He's not without controversies, though. He echoed some of the president's election conspiracies ahead of his nomination in a recent CNBC interview, talking about California's slow vote counting.
16: On the integrity side, we're doing an absolutely terrible job, and the American people are right to question it.
11: Clayton went on to clarify he wasn't claiming there is fraud, but that, quote, the opportunity for fraud makes no sense to me when we can make a much better system. Still, he's been well-received by Senate Intelligence Committee Democrats like Mark Warner of Virginia, who said in a statement, quote, I've known and respected Jay Clayton for many years and believe he is a capable public servant. Clayton may be benefiting here from comparison. Outgoing DNI Tulsi Gabbard has had her fair share of controversies before and during her time in the job. And Democrats fear Trump's acting pick, partisan attack dog Bill Pulte, who has no intel experience, will weaponize the U.S. intelligence apparatus to assail the president's perceived foes. Eric McDaniel, NPR News, The Capitol.

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1: And this is WNYC in New York. Later on Morning Edition, Republican voters in Georgia cast their votes yesterday in primary races. Voters rejected President Trump's preferred nominee for the governor's race, but they did back his choice for the state's Senate seat. We'll have more on that, plus a look at other race results across America in about 15 minutes.
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3: Hey, it's Maria Hinojosa. 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No te vayas. See you there.
1: Upper 60s with some sunshine. We have a 30% chance of mid to late afternoon showers and thunderstorms. Mostly sunny on this Wednesday with a high temperature near 80 degrees and a calm wind. And then tomorrow, showers likely, so you'll probably need that umbrella if you're going to the ticker tape parade for the champion, NBA champion New York Knicks. Maybe some afternoon thunderstorms. Gradual clearing as well, mid-80s, with the winds gusting to nearly 30 miles an hour. Then on Juneteenth Friday, mostly sunny and 81 and gusty, and the weekend is looking good. Sunshine and warm temperatures in the 70s and 80s, and summer starts on Sunday. Alternate side parking and the meters are in effect, and we're looking at your subways right now. We have delays on the 2 and the 5, Flatbush Avenue, college-bound 2 and 5 trains running with delays.
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0: It's Morning Edition from NPR News. I'm Leila Fadel.
5: And I'm A. Martinez. People who go to prison lose rights. Now, one important right they keep is the ability to file a grievance about their treatment. In federal prisons, that grievance process could correct problems, stop abuse, or help prisoners get urgent medical care if the system worked. It almost never does. That's the finding of an investigation by NPR correspondent Joseph Shapiro and Christy Thompson of the Marshall Project. Here's Joe Shapiro with our report.
6: Dustin Rowland got jumped by two other prisoners. They kicked and stomped him. He ended up with a hernia of tissue bulging out near his belly button.
7: A little knot on my stomach, about the size of a penny, and then it got a little bit bigger than the size of a silver dollar. It poked out of my stomach. It looked like a stomach on top of a stomach.
6: For the next 2 years, he lived with the sharp pain that made it hard to eat or to sleep at night. A doctor said he needed surgery. A judge did too. But the Federal Bureau of Prisons disagreed and instead gave him pills and a belt to compress the hernia. It was his cellmate who told him what to do.
7: Well, my cellie knew how to do the grievance system, and you got to write a month, so they'll do something for you.
6: The grievance system. Federal prisons have a set of rules and procedures to let prisoners file complaints, from reporting rotten food to abuse by a guard. One of the most common issues, asking for medical care. The grievance system is antiquated. Prisoners write out complaints on carbon copy forms, no computers. There are specific rules and tight deadlines through four levels of appeal. And that's before they can even get to court and ask a judge to help. The Marshall Project and NPR looked at records of nearly a million cases going back 24 years. Our investigation shows that the Federal Bureau of Prisons grievance system just doesn't work. In 2023, fewer than 2% of cases got decided in favor of the prisoner, and just 1% of appeals for medical care.
7: I don't understand. I still don't understand it.
6: Like many cases, Dustin Rowland's complaint was thrown out, not on its merits, but on a technicality. Prison officials said he had not attached the correct documents. If any paperwork was missing, he says it was because prison officials never gave it to him.
7: So I lost because y'all lost the paperwork that I mailed to y'all? That's not right.
6: It came down to his word that he sent the right paperwork against the word of the prison officials he was complaining about.
8: It is 7020-0640.
6: Terry McGuire Malika had the proof that all her paperwork got sent, and she still got denied.
9: And what was that?
8: That was the certified tracking number on the Form 11 that was mailed to Washington.
6: She'd sent her complaint by certified mail, and when officials said they never got it, she could prove they did.
8: It says, this is in response to your request for administrative remedy.
6: Malika needed health care, too. She had a painful fibroid tumor on her uterus.
8: Wherein you state that you have had pain in your lower abdomen, uterus, and ovaries since 2016.
6: Last year, a court ruled in her favor. That's rare. The judge said she'd proved she'd completed the many steps of filing a grievance. The judge told her she could now sue the prison system to demand that surgery. But she's still waiting. The Federal Bureau of Prisons told us that, for privacy reasons, it can't discuss the grievances of individual prisoners, but that its grievance system is set up to, quote, solve problems and be responsive to issues raised by inmates. Attorney John Boston questions that. He wrote a manual that prisoners use to file grievances and lawsuits.
10: There are very, very large numbers of cases where people file grievances and they just never get a response of any sort.
6: Boston, who ran the Prisoners' Rights Project at New York's Legal Aid Society, says the system was set up to make prisoners fail because they can't take a complaint to court until they first complete every step of that internal prison grievance system.
10: Given the isolation of the prison population, you know, you can't go in there and look around to see if something's rotten, and they can't get out to tell you about it.
6: NPR and the Marshall Project found case after case that was thrown out for some small procedural issue. The man who filled out the form in pencil, not a pen, or the woman at a California prison who says a guard sexually abused her. But her grievance was thrown out, she says, because she misspelled his last name.
11: Just a huge number of them are about really, really serious matters.
6: Margot Schlanger, a University of Michigan law professor, says the grievance requirements were created by Congress in 1996 to stop prisoners from going to court to file frivolous lawsuits. But it stopped the filing of serious grievances, too.
11: They're about abysmal medical care and awful conditions and failures to protect them from harm by staff or by other prisoners. They're about sexual violations. They're about really bad things. And having a system that stands in the way and says, you know what, because you filed that grievance after 3 days instead of after 2 days, you are out of luck and out of court. That is a shocking betrayal of justice.
6: In January, Terry McGuire Malika left prison after she served almost 11 years for fraud and witness intimidation. She moved home to Birmingham, Alabama, to live in a federal halfway house.
12: And then the gynecology building is just like...
6: Malika took us to the entrance of a Birmingham clinic.
12: They have so many specialists. Like, I can see a gastroenterologist here. I can see a gynecologist here.
6: But the long wait for surgery created more complicated health problems for her.
12: They're going to have to actually do a cut. And it's not going to be like through the belly button or anything. It's going to be like from hip bone to hip bone.
6: A decade ago, when Malika first filed those grievances in prison, the fibroid was small and fixable, she says, with a simple laparoscopic surgery. But while she waited, it grew, at one point to the size of a five-month pregnancy. She says doctors told her she can't do that minimally invasive surgery now.
12: It's going to be hysterectomy, taking out the uterus and probably the ovaries now.
6: The investigation by NPR and the Marshall Project found that federal prisoners are losing more and more often. In 2000, the Federal Bureau of Prisons granted grievances in 7% of cases. But according to our analysis, prisoners succeed in less than 2% of cases now. Joseph Shapiro, NPR News.
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1: 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Coming up on the Brian Lehrer Show, this is This Morning at 10, the history of the language called Esperanto and the deeper meaning behind it. 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Upper 60s with sunshine now, a 30% chance of mid to late afternoon showers and thunderstorms, mostly sunny, with a high temperature near 80 degrees and a calm wind.
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13: Live from NPR News in Washington, I'm Dave Mattingly. President Trump says the full text of the agreement between the U.S. and Iran to end the war will be made public within the next few days. The president made that pledge yesterday while attending the G7 summit in the French Alps. The memorandum of understanding is to be formally signed Friday in Geneva. The G7 wraps up today. No changes in interest rates are expected to be announced today when the Federal Reserve wraps up its latest policy meeting. NPR's Scott Horsley says the central bank is wrestling with the highest inflation in the U.S. economy in more than 3 years, fueled by the war.
14: A wartime spike in energy prices has pushed inflation up to 4.2%. But the Fed's main tool for battling price hikes, higher interest rates, would do little to address the supply shock caused by the U.S. war with Iran. So, for now, Fed policymakers are expected to sit tight. President Trump wants the central bank to lower interest rates, and he chose the new Fed chairman, Kevin Warsh, with that goal in mind. Warsh meets with reporters this afternoon for the first time since taking over at the central bank. Warsh's colleagues on the rate-setting committee will also offer an updated forecast of where they think prices and interest rates are headed for the rest of the year. Scott Horsley, NPR News, Washington.
13: The National Weather Service has issued flood watches and warnings from southeast Texas to Georgia. 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
1: On WNYC in New York, upper 60s with sunshine, it's 8:32. Good Wednesday morning, I'm Michael Hill. Dozens of young people on Rikers Island have received their high school diplomas, and the city's mayor showed up yesterday to mark this occasion. WNYC's Ryan Cost reports.
15: The ceremony was held in a chapel at the Robert N. Daverin Center, decorated with gold balloons and messages of congratulations. Wooden pews were full with families. Mayor Zoran Mamdani spoke directly to the graduates.
16: If today is proof of anything, it is that you have the power to move your life forward even when everything feels like it is pulling you back.
15: 21-year-old Elijah Smith earned his GED. He hopes to be an EMT one day and says the mayor's message gave him hope.
17: Honestly, I didn't think he'd be here. I didn't think he was really coming. But it made me realize that people care, you know, even when we're in jail.
15: This year, a total of 57 students graduated from the East River Academy.
1: The FDNY is marking the 25th anniversary of the 2001 Father's Day fire in Queens. It's marking it this morning with a wreath-laying ceremony at 11. That's at Astoria Boulevard and 14th Street, where firefighters' families and department leaders will honor three firefighters killed in the blaze. Firefighters Harry Ford, Brian Fahey, and John Downing died when a basement explosion caused a hardware store building to collapse while fighting a fire. The three men left behind eight children. The littlest New York Knicks fans will have their own chance to celebrate New York City's latest championship team later today. The Children's Museum of Manhattan is holding its own ticker tape parade specifically for kids this afternoon. Deva Shoub is the museum's CEO.
18: The idea was just to understand what children and families need, want, and deserve in this moment and as we do throughout the year in times that are big and joyful, and in this big joyful moment, we are just jumping all in to celebrate.
1: The parade will step off on West 83rd Street between Broadway and Amsterdam Avenue at 4 this afternoon. The parade for the big folks and little folks, the city's official parade, kicks off tomorrow morning at 10. Delays on Flatbush Avenue bound number 2, number 5 trains. NJ Transit's 902 departure from Jersey Avenue canceled. So is the 924 from Trenton. Some LIRR trains are running revised schedules to the U.S. Open. Alternate side parking, the meters are in effect. Upper 60s with sunshine, chances of afternoon showers and thunderstorms, a high near 80.
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5: It's Morning Edition from NPR News. I'm Amy Martinez in Culver City, California.
0: And I'm Leila Fadel in Washington, D.C. Good morning. Primary results in Georgia show a mixed record for President Trump's endorsements. His pick for Senate won a primary runoff. His choice for governor did not.
5: There were also primaries on Tuesday in Oklahoma, Alabama, and Washington, D.C.
0: Raul Bali with member station WABE in Atlanta is covering the primaries and joins me now. Good morning.
19: Good morning.
0: All right, we have a lot to cover here. Georgia's a purple state, and the race for governor is expected to be close. Who's the Republican nominee?
19: So the winner there, according to AP Race Call, was a candidate most Georgians, even his supporters, didn't know when the year started. Billionaire healthcare executive Rick Jackson, he came flying into this race in February, spent more than $100 million of his own money, eventually defeating Lieutenant Governor Burt Jones in a runoff. Jones has had the longtime backing of President Donald Trump. As a state senator, Jones backed efforts to overturn Georgia's 2020 election results where Trump lost. On the campaign trail, Jackson says he's like Trump. In his victory speech, he focused on affordability and his personal rags-to-riches story, which has hit home with voters on the campaign trail.
20: When you grow up the way I did, you never forget where you came from. You never forget the families who are working harder than ever but still falling behind.
19: Jackson now faces Democratic nominee and former Atlanta Mayor Keisha Lance Bottoms this fall.
0: Okay, let's turn to the Senate race. Who's the Republican nominee to challenge Democratic incumbent John Ossoff?
19: So there, AP Race Call says it's Congressman Mike Collins, who picked up the endorsement of President Donald Trump on Sunday. He's very much like Trump. He's controversial, at times incendiary on social media. He focuses on issues like anti-immigrant rhetoric. In his victory speech, he attacked Ossoff.
21: He's going to have millions and millions of dollars pouring in here from his New York and California donors. The political establishment, the mainstream media, and the global elites, oh, they're going to be working overtime to get him reelected.
19: Now, on social media last night, Ossoff, who is Jewish, called Collins, quote, a notorious bigot, anti-Semite, and extremist. Ossoff has been attacking Trump and he'll be trying to tie Collins to him.
0: And what are the takeaways from the primaries in Oklahoma and Alabama?
19: In both states, Republicans will be the favorites heading into the November general election. In Alabama, Republican Congressman Barry Moore, who was endorsed by Trump, won the party primary for Senate, defeating a former Navy SEAL, according to AP Race Call. He'll face Democratic lawyer Everett West. In Oklahoma, you may remember Mark Wayne Mullen was in the Senate but got appointed Homeland Security Secretary. He's being replaced. AP Race Call says the Trump-endorsed Congressman Kevin Hearn won the Republican primary for that. The Democrats are headed to a runoff.
0: Okay, I'm here in D.C., where there's another closely watched primary race where voters are really weighing what kind of leader they want with a president who hasn't been hesitant to interfere in local politics. Is there a clear winner yet?
19: We don't have final results there yet. Votes are still being counted. There's been a lot of attention on this race because Mayor Muriel Bowser is leaving after 12 years in office. That Democratic primary includes a Democratic socialist, Janice Lewis George, who's on city council. President Trump has threatened to have the federal government take over control of the city if she becomes mayor. Another contender, Kenyon McDuffie, is a former council member. Right now, Lewis George is leading. It's ranked choice voting there, and votes are still being counted.
0: That's Raul Bali of WABE in Atlanta. Thank you so much for your reporting.
19: No problem.
5: The U.S. Department of Education is about to lose some of its signature responsibilities. An announcement from the Trump administration says agreements have been signed with other agencies to run federal special education programs and enforce student civil rights protections. NPR education correspondent Corey Turner is covering this. So, Corey, let's start with special education. What's happening there?
3: Yeah, so the Education Department is shifting much of the work of its Special Education Office to the Department of Health and Human Services, HHS. This office runs a bunch of programs and funding that really make sure students with disabilities get a free and appropriate education. The Trump administration is technically calling this a partnership, and it's really not clear at this point, A, if the current special education staff, who already know how to do this work, will keep their jobs and simply move from one agency to another, or how much of this HHS will pick up itself. And it's complicated because federal law specifically says these responsibilities belong at the Education Department. For her part, Education Secretary Linda McMahon has defended the move, saying it, quote, will align federal services with the goal of strengthening academic outcomes and supporting individuals with disabilities. But I have to say, disability rights advocates roundly condemned the move, pointing out that these programs are about education, not healthcare, and that splitting them off from traditional K-12 programming misses the entire point of the law that created special education. Denise Marshall, head of the Council of Parent Attorneys and Advocates, told me the move also makes no logical sense. Quote, we're not going to all of a sudden go to our surgeon to learn how to read.
5: All right, so let's jump to civil rights enforcement. What can you tell us about the changes there?
3: Yeah, I think it's pretty safe to say that no office in the Education Department has been more embattled over the last year and a half than the Office for Civil Rights, known as OCR. Its staff of civil rights lawyers are tasked with protecting students in K-12 schools and universities from discrimination. But soon after President Trump was elected, OCR was gutted. Then the courts intervened, reversing the attorney's firing, and that really kicked off a game of political ping pong. The Trump administration ended up choosing to pay the attorneys not to work until it finally brought them back, and now their work is being moved to the Justice Department. But as with the special education changes, it is really not clear at this point exactly what or who is moving, or if DOJ really plans to take over some or all of this work.
5: All right, so a lot of moving parts. What's been the reaction to all this?
3: I mean, pretty predictably partisan. Honestly, Republicans who chafed under President Biden's liberal expansion of student civil rights see this as progress. You know, Ken Marcus ran OCR during Trump's first term, and he said yesterday, quote, if done right, this could mark a critical step forward for students. But I also spoke yesterday with Catherine Lehman, who ran OCR under two presidents, Obama and Biden, and she called the move a terrible idea. And she pointed out that in 1979, lawmakers chose to move OCR into the brand new Education Department because they thought it made sense for attorneys who were focused on schools, to work in an agency that was focused on schools. And then stepping back, bird's eye view here. Overall, by my count, this makes at least 14 agreements now that farm out department responsibilities to other federal agencies.
5: Yeah. But the Ed Department has to, if it's going to be removed, has to be done by Congress, right?
3: Even Secretary McMahon has said that.
5: Okay. NPR education correspondent Corey Turner. Corey, thanks.
3: You're welcome.

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3: And I'm Steve Inskeep. 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StoryCorps. 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Many people cry. Sometimes I cry. Now, StoryCorps and Morning Edition are teaming up to create another collection of interviews for America's 250th birthday. 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
4: So we are, for the 250th birthday of America, creating a portal, a site, where two Morning Edition listeners can have a conversation about their lives for 40 minutes, and it goes to the Library of Congress. So we're trying to create a time capsule of who we are as Americans on the occasion of the 250th birthday of America.
3: So this is not talking to a loved one. This is talking to a stranger.
4: Yeah. And, you know, it might seem kind of scary, but as you know, talking to strangers is incredibly fun.
3: It's a thing that I love to do. I will knock on doors and talk to random voters in politically interesting areas. And yet I know some people would never want to do it at all.
4: Well, you got to try. And that's what StoryCorps is all about. And hopefully that's what's going to happen for the 250th for this project we're calling Connect 250, that Morning Edition listeners will get to talk to a stranger, talk about their lives, and have that become part of American history at the Library of Congress.
3: What pointers do you give for interviewing someone you've never met before?
4: You know, it's pretty easy. You just ask that question you've always wanted to ask. You know, the microphone gives you the license to ask things that you may not never have asked before and may never have said before. So it's a chance to get to know someone very intensely, very quickly. And as I said, it is very, very fun.
3: I think there's a format here, right? Each of you will write a few facts about yourself, and then the other person will read them, so they'll have something to go on.
4: That's exactly right. So you go through a process where you sign up, sign in, and you write a little bio of yourself, and that bio gets shared with your partner, and it's off to the races.
3: Any facts can get the conversation going. Like, you find out that they're from Toledo. What'd you do in Toledo? Why was your family in Toledo? How long have you been wherever you're living now? Anything to get you going.
4: Exactly. And we also supply the best StoryCorps questions. Where did you grow up? Who is kindest to you in your life? How do you want to be remembered? Those sorts of questions. And just like you cry at the broadcasts, people tend to cry in these interviews, even if it's with a stranger.
3: Is there something about this moment in history, 2026, that makes you feel it's important for people who've never met to have a conversation?
4: You know, I think these kind of conversations are important anytime. It could be 2026, it could be 2036, it could be 2016. The point is human connection. And, you know, in many ways, for many reasons, we talk less and less to one another, and anything that opens the door for us to meaningfully connect with another human being is a good thing at any time, at any point. But we are at a moment, you know, certainly in our country, and you can look at the statistics, where there's a lot of fear of others. And it is one of those moments where I think it's important for us to open up our ears and open up our hearts and get to know someone who's different. And there's nothing to be scared of. This is what it means to be alive.
3: Dave Isay is the founder of StoryCorps. Thanks so much.
4: Thank you, Steve.
3: And you can sign up for a conversation at connect250.org.
2: Fox Corporation is going all in on streaming. It says it will buy Roku in a deal worth more than $22 billion, according to Fox and Roku. The combined media company would be the third largest in TV viewership. Matt Bellany is covering this. He's a founding partner of the news site Puck and writes its What I'm Hearing newsletter. Good morning and welcome to the program.
5: Thank you. Good morning.
2: So what makes Roku attractive to Fox?
5: Well, it's the gatekeeper for about 100 million households. It is the first screen that people go to when they want to stream content on the internet. And that is an incredibly powerful platform, especially for a company like Fox, which is, for the most part, a linear TV company. They have Fox News, they have Fox Broadcasting with the sports rights, but now this instantly makes them a player in the streaming wars.
2: Now, there have been a lot of acquisitions and mergers in the streaming industry in the past few years. How has the consolidation affected streaming customers?
5: Well, that's a good question, because right now we're seeing this is a pretty big consolidation, but the shift has been mostly from subscription and no ads on these services mm-hmm. to increasingly we're seeing ad-driven options. People have shown that they don't mind taking advertising as long as the price for their streaming service will come down. And that's where all of these services going. And frankly, this is why Fox was so interested in Roku, because Roku is an incredibly powerful advertising platform. And that's where the growth is for these streaming services and frankly, what customers want.
2: Do you expect to see things get more expensive?
5: I honestly think that it will become a kind of K-shaped economy in streaming, where people will pay a lot more for the privilege of not seeing ads on services like Amazon Prime Video and Netflix and Disney. And then they will have these ad-driven products, which will likely get cheaper because the ad load on those services will get greater. So the monetization will be there, and people will have the option to get their content for less money if they're willing to take more and more ads.
2: Roku has a streaming service, but it also has smart TVs and devices that play other streaming services. Will this deal affect other big streamers?
5: They're saying no. They're saying that this is the benefit of this is that Roku will remain the Switzerland of streaming, where it will host other services. You can get them through Roku, and the promotion platform of the Roku interface will be available to others as well. We'll see how Fox manages that, because obviously there's a benefit in owning, and you can promote all the Fox content and NFL and World Cup right now mm-hmm. while also having it available to others, but you know, primarily putting it in front of, you know, for your customers.
2: Really quickly, I mean, the Murdoch family owns Fox, so I want to talk about actual content here. Are they likely to push more conservative mm-hmm. content toward Roku's customers?
5: That is a fascinating question. We will see, because obviously this gives Fox a huge promotional platform, which they could use to put their, you know, their conservative Fox News in front of a lot more people. And I think we'll see some of that. But the Murdoch family has been pretty disciplined in the past about separating their conservative news outlets from the more entertainment general-oriented stuff.
2: Okay, Matt Bellany of Puck, thank you for your time.
5: Thank you.
2: This is NPR News. It's Morning Edition from NPR News. I'm Leila Fadel.
0: I'm Amy Martinez.
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6: WNYC is supported by the New York Philharmonic, presenting Disney's Encanto, shown on a giant HD screen, while the original songs by Lin-Manuel Miranda are performed live, June 18th through 21st. 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
8: Good morning, WNYC. I'm James Menendez. Today on NewsHour, the titans of AI are meeting G7 leaders today as both sides tussle over ethics, regulation, and who controls access to the technology. Also, the retired couple whose yacht had a close encounter with a Russian warship. That's BBC NewsHour at 9 on WNYC.
7: 70 with some sunshine right now. 30% chance of mid to late afternoon showers and thunderstorms. Mostly sunny, high temp near 80 with a calm wind.
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9: From Marketplace in Washington, I'm Kimberly Adams. There could be a glut of oil on the market next year. That's according to a report out this morning from the International Energy Agency. The IEA says if the Middle East peace deal holds and the Strait of Hormuz reopens, oil will start flowing again gradually, then really pick up. Marketplace's Nancy Marshall-Genzer has the details.
11: Here's a new twist on the old supply and demand story. The IEA says next year demand for oil won't be able to keep up with supply. This is the IEA's first monthly report on the 2027 oil market, and it looks good for consumers because when supply outstrips demand, prices fall. The report predicts a, quote, significant overhang emerging next year, with oil supplies surging by around 8 million barrels per day, while global demand grows by just 2 million barrels a day. This won't happen all at once. The IEA says it'll take a while to clear mines out of the strait. Supply chains will take time to get back to normal, and global oil reserves could still reach historic lows before the market shifts into surplus mode. The report says that'll happen toward the end of this year. I'm Nancy Marshall-Genzer for Marketplace.
9: Let's do the numbers. The Census Bureau released retail sales data for May a short while ago, a measure of consumer spending. It was up 0.9% from the month prior and up almost 7% from this time last year. And ahead of Fed Chair Kevin Warsh's first press conference in his new role later today, Dow, S&P, and NASDAQ futures are mixed, with the S&P and the NASDAQ up in the 0 to 0.6% range and the Dow future down 44 points. The 10-year Treasury yield is up at 4.43%.
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9: A recent report from the Social Security Board of Trustees finds that the fund that helps pay for retirement benefits will run out of money earlier than previously projected, meaning it would be unable to pay out full benefits starting in the last quarter of 2032. For more on what all this means, we're joined by Catherine Ann Edwards. She's a labor economist and host of the Optimist Economy podcast. Catherine, welcome.
12: Thank you so much for having me.
9: So when we hear that Social Security will be depleted in late 2032, what does that mean will actually happen to folks' benefits?
12: Well, probably nothing in 2032, because Social Security's program, as you know it, actually has two separate trust funds, one for the old age and survivor benefits, one for disability benefits. The disability trust fund, they will dip into it to get two more years. So it'll actually not really be on the cliff until 2034.
9: What are some of the reasons behind this worsening picture for Social Security?
12: Social Security has had the same problem for roughly 35 years, which is congressional neglect and inaction. The way that the program is designed, I mean, of course, this has never happened before, but in theory, should the trust fund truly be depleted, the program's benefits for all current and future beneficiaries would be cut by a flat amount. It's estimated to be 17% in 2034. That is not only avoidable if they act at the last minute, but the size of the cut would be smaller if they had acted sooner.
9: Last summer, the Republicans passed that big tax and spending bill into law, and that lowered the taxes that beneficiaries have to pay on their Social Security income. How is that playing into this dynamic?
12: The Office of the Actuary of the Trustees Report released estimates after the bill was passed last summer to say that it did accelerate the depletion of the trust fund. I think what is probably more telling, not just of the One Big Beautiful Bill Act's tax cut, is that the immigration policy is going to have the biggest hit on Social Security.
9: Say more about that.
12: You know, Social Security is really a wage and worker program. And we think of it being a reflection of our demographics, but it's really much more of a reflection of our economics. How many people are working and how are they earning? The two biggest hits to the program historically have been, you know, falling or stagnant wages for the bottom half of workers, and then the Great Recession. Lots of people unemployed for a long time. But going forward, we really do have a population issue because we have lower fertility. But in the past, we've always made up for that lower fertility by having high immigration. What can truly damage Social Security in a way that will be very hard to make up for is making the country a net loser of immigrants, which is what we have been for the past year and a half.
9: Like you mentioned, Congress has known this cliff has been coming for ages now, but it feels like the people who are beginning to be elected to Congress could easily see this cliff come on their watch. We're in an election year. Is this coming up at all?
12: If you are voting for a senator right now, you are voting for the senator that will be in office when the first move has to happen, which is when the old age trust fund is depleted in 2032. They either have to fix the program or they have to dip into the disability funds. They have to do some kind of congressional action, even if that action is buying two more years of time. That is who is running for office for Senate right now. But I think it's starting to come home that this next presidential election in particular, we are electing the Social Security president.
9: What are some solutions that could actually fix this imbalance?
12: You know, Social Security has this reputation of being the third rail of politics. I think that that's actually been a political fiction that has very much suited its detractors, because there's actually very little disagreement among Americans. They know exactly.

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2: 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That is the Brian Lehrer Show at 10. Longtime New York Times national security correspondent David Sanger discusses the Iran deal and what he learned when the president called him this week. Plus, the history of the language called Esperanto and the deeper meaning behind it. Brian Lehrer Show this morning at 10. 70 with sunshine now, a 30% chance of mid to late afternoon showers and thunderstorms. Mostly sunny, near 80 with a calm wind. And then tomorrow, showers likely, maybe afternoon thunderstorms. Gradual clearing, mid-80s, but gusty.
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4: Welcome to NewsHour from the BBC World Service. Hello, I'm James Menendez. The titans of AI are meeting leaders of the world's biggest economies as both sides tussle over ethics, access to models and regulation. We'll hear from one of the European CEOs at that meeting.
5: We have not managed to build an anywhere near strong ecosystem in tech as we've seen in the US. And it's really important that in the AI era we don't keep falling behind by focusing on things like regulation rather than innovation.
4: Also today...
6: As soon as the warning shots came on, we put the engine on and went 90 degrees to port.
4: We'll hear from the retired couple who had a close shave with a Russian warship off the coast of England. Plus, how the Great Pyramid at Giza has survived several thousand years worth of earthquakes, and why the world's coral reefs may be more resilient to climate change than we thought. All that and more after the news.
7: BBC News with Moira Alderson. President Trump has warned that he's ready to resume military action if Tehran doesn't abide by its obligations. He was speaking on the sidelines of a G7 meeting 2 days before the signing of an accord to pause the war pending a full agreement. Hours earlier, three Iranian oil tankers had passed through a US blockade. John Donison reports from Jerusalem.
8: Facing criticism from Israel and hawks within his own Republican Party, President Trump pushed back on the idea his deal made too many concessions to Iran. He said if Tehran didn't behave, the US would go right back to dropping bombs right smack in the middle of their head. To the surprise of some, the Memorandum of Understanding contains the lifting of oil and petrochemical sanctions on Iran with immediate effect, which will put billions of dollars back into the country's economy.
7: Meanwhile, the International Energy Agency says oil stocks in OECD countries have fallen to their lowest levels since 1990. It said releases from emergency reserves accelerated in May due to the conflict in the Gulf. In its latest monthly report, the IEA said the world's oil market will gradually recover from the closure of the Strait of Hormuz if the framework peace deal between the United States and Iran holds. Health officials in the Democratic Republic of Congo are searching for a six-year-old girl with Ebola who was taken from a treatment facility in North Kivu province. Health authorities have warned that finding the girl is crucial both for her treatment. Camilla Mills has more details.
9: According to an official notice, the mother and child were removed from a hospital by a group of men who refused their transfer to an Ebola treatment centre. Authorities say the child had tested positive for the virus and are appealing for information on her whereabouts. The case highlights the difficulties facing health workers as they try to contain the latest Ebola outbreak. Community mistrust, misinformation, and insecurity have hampered efforts to trace contacts and isolate patients in some affected areas.
7: Germany's armed forces are set to increase the number of experiments involving the use of killing animals. The Defence Ministry cited the changed global security situation and more complex military research demands as reasons. Elettra Naismith reports.
10: Animal testing has been conducted for decades by the German military to gain insights, for example, into the treatment of injured soldiers. But the decision to increase experiments rather than phase them out has angered some. The Defence Ministry says all testing follows guidelines to minimise pain and distress. But animals are harmed and they die. How many are used has been classified since 2020. 2019 data show around 400.

0: 100, mainly rats, but also mice, guinea pigs, pigs and even donkeys, in everything from surgical procedures to assessing the impact of injuries.
1: World News from the BBC.
2: On WNYC, 70 degrees with sunshine now. It's 4 minutes after nine. Good morning. I'm Michael Hill. Governor Kathy Hochul says improvements have been made to bus service to World Cup matches in New Jersey, even after tickets sold out. WNYC's Jimmy Vielkind reports.
3: Hochul says the state added bus service after fans complained about NJ Transit train seats that cost nearly $100. Bus tickets only cost $20, but every seat for Tuesday's match between Senegal and France sold out. Hochul says there were also some delays on buses, but the state's making tweaks so things proceed smoothly.
4: We've made some changes, make sure all the bus drivers have a map, know where to go, and also just, we're consciously working with New Jersey to make sure the experience is very positive for people.
3: Organizers are encouraging people to take mass transit. Fans who want to take a ride share have to walk more than a mile from the drop-off spot to the stadium.
2: The Long Island man known as the Gilgal Beach serial killer learns his punishment today. Rex Huerman faces the likelihood of life in prison when he goes before a judge in Riverhead. Huerman pleaded guilty in April to murdering seven women from 2000 to 2010. And Luigi Mangione has a date with the Manhattan State Court today after an administrative mishap abruptly canceled his hearing yesterday. Prosecutors say Mangione killed United Healthcare CEO Brian Thompson in 2024 in Midtown Manhattan. Today will be Mangione's first court appearance since a judge ruled that key pieces of evidence, including a gun found in his backpack, will be allowed at his trial. Mangione has pleaded not guilty to all charges. Alternate side parking and the meters are in effect. 70 degrees and sunshine right now. 30% chance of mid to late afternoon showers and thunderstorms. Mostly sunny, 80 with a calm wind. Tomorrow showers likely on that parade and maybe afternoon thunderstorms. Gradual clearing in mid-80s.
5: Hello and welcome to News Hour from the BBC World Service. We're coming to you live from London. I'm James Menendez. The symbolism is huge. A working lunch at the G7 summit taking place in France. On one side of the metaphorical table, the chief executives of the biggest artificial intelligence companies on the planet, people like Sam Altman of OpenAI and Dario Amodei of Anthropic. On the other, the leaders of the world's biggest economies. On the menu, the future of AI hurtling towards us at light speed, how to rein in its risks and dangers, and who controls access to its powerful world-changing models. And the big question, who has more power right now, the politicians or the billionaire CEOs? Well, in a moment we'll hear from someone who was heading to that meeting, but first let's talk to Dr. Stephanie Hare, co-presenter of Artificial Intelligence Decoded on the BBC. Stephanie, always good to talk to you. Thanks for being with us. The decision at the weekend by the Trump administration to block access to two Anthropic models to non-US nationals, well, I mean, that suggests at the very least that politicians are struggling to grapple with all this. Is that fair?
6: Well, we don't want to blame the politicians too much because the AI companies themselves, including Anthropic in this case, have been asking to be regulated and warning that their technology poses an existential threat to humanity on the same level as pandemics and nuclear wars. That's been for years. And then specifically with the Mythos model, Anthropic itself said it was so dangerous it couldn't be released and only shared it with an inner circle of American companies and the United Kingdom, not with the rest of the EU. It has since, of course, widened access to its EU partners. But for a long time, the EU people were shut out. So you can see that the US government in this case is stuck between a rock and a hard place. On the one hand, it doesn't want to slow down AI development, but on the other hand, it's being told by the providers themselves that their technology is really dangerous.
5: Do all the leaders of the AI companies agree on the need for regulation? Presumably some of them want to push back on that.
6: Well, you'll enjoy this. They all sing a very lovely song about how important safety and regulation is. And then anytime anyone tries to pass it, they do everything they can to block it.
5: Right. In terms of making decisions on regulation and dealing with these issues, which are coming up, they're live issues coming up all the time right now as these models develop. presumably the only way forward, and I guess this is what will have been talked about at the meeting, is to come up with some sort of coordinated approach, at least on either side of the Atlantic.
6: Yes. Now, we have the EU AI Act. The European Union was actually world leading in coming up with the first comprehensive regulation for AI. And of course, what happened is that everyone, including the US government, complained that this was trying to target US AI companies and indeed hinder innovation. Now, the White House in the United States is singing a very different song, and they themselves are saying we need to be able to vet the most dangerous models. They wanted a 90-day period, 3 months, an entire financial quarter. And again, the companies pushed back, saying that would hurt their ability to compete on the market. So they've watered it down to 30 days. So it was under that White House executive order that they just asked Anthropic to turn off the model.
5: So what about China? Is that just doing its own thing and potentially undercutting some of those American companies?
6: At the moment, they are not undercutting. China actually does a lot of AI and indeed wider societal and technological regulation, right? Like censorship's very high there. Government control is very high there. And at the moment, they are not yet threatening U.S. AI companies, but they can't get complacent either. China's tech is very good.
5: Stephanie, thank you very much indeed. Dr. Stephanie Hare, presenter of Artificial Intelligence Decoded. Well, let's hear from someone at the meeting today. Victor Ripabelli is the CEO and co-founder of Synesthesia. I knew I was going to trip up on that, AI based in the UK. So is the US running the show and Europe trying to catch up when it comes to artificial intelligence? A question put to Victor by my colleague, Johnny Diamond.
7: You know, we can't deny the fact that the U.S. is way ahead of the Europe on frontier models, which means the kind of foundational models that almost all AI applications are built on top of. I think the AI is a strong ally. I hope they'll remain a strong ally. And I think what we're uniquely good at in Europe is not competing on the frontier level of models, but on the application layer. So companies like us who take the models and make our own models and build products and services on top of those. Ultimately, for most companies out there, they're not buying technologies, they're buying solutions to their problems. And I think in Europe, what we're uniquely good at, what we should focus more on, is the application layer where the field is still wide open.
8: There is a view amongst some that America innovates and Europe regulates. And I guess one of the things you want to avoid is the impression that Europe is sort of just drooling to regulate AI, which America is pushing ahead with.
7: I totally agree. I think, unfortunately, we have seen the last 10, 15 years that has been the case. Yeah. We have not managed to build an anywhere near strong ecosystem in tech as we've seen in the US. And it's really important that in the AI era, we don't keep falling behind by focusing on things like regulation rather than innovation. When you look at the US in general, how they regulate, right, is that people build things and services, you put them to the market, and then you figure out where they fail, where they provide harm, and then you kind of figure out how to regulate around that. In Europe and the EU particularly, we have a tendency to try and gather a lot of smart people in a room, predict what the world's going to look like in 5 years, and then we regulate based off that. Now, if they were able to actually predict the future, maybe that would work. But unfortunately, nobody knows what's actually going to happen, right? And so we have to have an approach which is innovation first and regulatory second.
8: We saw early this week the announcement from the White House that Anthropic would not be allowed to essentially export its newest models beyond the US's borders. Such was the concern over national security. It suggested to a number of people that there were considerable national sovereignty issues now around AI, because AI will be so heavily embedded in government functions. If it is all driven by the US and China, then nation states in Europe had a lot to be worried about. Do you share that concern over national sovereignty and AI?
7: I do think that it is something that we should think about, but I guess I take a more practical approach to this, which is this, that I don't think we're going to be able to catch up on frontier models. I don't think any amount of government supercomputers or government funding is going to create a model that's going to be anywhere near competitive with models that we're seeing from the US and from China. Governments have before tried to catch up on these kind of things, and it just doesn't work.
9: That was Victor Ripabelli, one of the tech CEOs at that meeting. Well, let's pick up on some of that with Thomas Reynier, who's the European Commission spokesman for tech sovereignty. So, is the EU stifling innovation with its emphasis on regulation?
10: It's true that we have strong legislation in place, but I think that every CEO around the globe will also agree that, of course, AI offers massive benefits for our citizens, consumers, businesses, but it also comes with a number of risks. And the latest models, such as Mythos, for example, from Anthropic, may pose certain risks to certain of our strategic sectors. So we need legislation in place. But once you have that legislation in place, we, of course, want to innovate and to ensure proper AI uptake, and that's what the EU is doing.
9: Yeah, he argues, though, it's the wrong way around, that the way that the US does it is that it innovates first, see what happens, because no one can predict exactly the future and the way that AI is going, and then look at ways to rein in any risks or excesses. I mean, is he right on that? Is Europe too quick to regulate and then immediately stifling that innovation?
10: Well, I would frame it the other way around. We put our citizens first, and the well-being of our citizens comes first. And how was the beginning of 2026 marked? It was marked by Grok undressing digitally women and creating child pornography. We do not want to wait for harms to occur before starting to legislate and to tackle these harms. No, we do it the other way around. And then if you look at it from another perspective, if you have clear rules, which is the case in the European Union, and I think we all agree on that, clear rules make sure that you have proper uptake, because suddenly citizens have an increased trust in that legislation. So I do believe that, of course, finding the right balance between regulation and innovation is precisely what ensures proper uptake.
9: But what does that mean for the thing that you're concerned with, which is tech sovereignty? I mean, the argument goes that because the US and indeed China have been able to innovate and their so-called frontier models are so far ahead of anybody else's, that the Europe can't compete and therefore it's dependent on other people's technology.
10: There is a part of truth, and this is precisely what we're tackling now from the Commission's point of view. Why we have now just now offered a tech sovereignty package? Because it's true that in certain strategic sectors, Europe may be behind if we don't take immediate action. And this is the case not only for artificial intelligence, but also for the semiconductor supply chain, for example. There is no digital if you don't have chips. So, of course, there are a certain number of concerns that we have to address. We're doing it. But in other parts of the world, including the two areas that you have just mentioned, in China and the US, they start also to think about tackling risks, and this is something that was already done in Europe.
9: But do you think that Europe has missed the boat? I mean, it's all very well to say, you know, we've got a tech sovereignty package and we're looking at it now. But the thing is, they are so far ahead that Europe is never going to be able to catch up, is it?
10: No, Europe is not. It's not late. AI is such a new technology. The race has just started. I truly believe that Europe can still win this race. We have 450 million consumers in Europe.
9: At the moment, though, I mean, I don't think you disagree that Europe in many ways has to rely on the US and its AI companies. Is the US a reliable partner, given what we saw happen at the weekend when the Trump administration suddenly announced those restrictions on two Anthropic models?
10: Yes, the US has and remains a reliable partner, a trusted partner. And we truly believe that these risks emerging now with these new super powerful models cannot be tackled in isolation. They have to be tackled with our like-minded partners. And here, Europe and the UK come first.
9: Like-minded partners. I mean, are the EU and the US like-minded partners at this point?
10: Yes, absolutely. We work hand in hand with the US. We'll continue doing that. And of course, at the same time, Europe has to wake up. Europe needs to step up and be able to decide on its own terms.
9: Can I just ask you one sort of final, more philosophical question about the future of AI? And I just wonder whether you sit in the debate about whether it's good for humanity or bad for humanity. I mean, we've had those well-publicised warnings, including from Geoffrey Hinton, often called the godfather of AI. Well, it can write its own code and soon it'll be able to operate autonomously. Does that pose an existential threat to humanity, do you think?
10: No, we're definitely living a new revolution. It's the AI revolution. Today, it's not a question of do we want to fully embrace it or not. I think everyone around the globe will have to live with this technology, and it has a lot of benefits to offer. So definitely, we want to use AI, we want to promote AI, we want to encourage AI uptake, but all of this has to be done in a responsible way.
9: And that was Thomas Regnier, the European Commission spokesman for tech sovereignty. 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

0: It is 9:19 on WNYC. Today on the Brian Lehrer Show, coming up next, longtime New York Times national security correspondent David Sanger discusses the Iran deal and what he learned when President Trump called him this week, plus the history of the language Esperanto and the deeper meaning behind it. Those conversations are more at 10. We're at 70 degrees now in Soho with sunshine. A 30% chance of mid to late afternoon showers and thunderstorms today, mostly sunny near 80 with a calm wind.
1: WNYC is a media partner of the Classical Theater of Harlem's Othello, directed by Carl Kofeld, starring James Udom, Isabella Reza, and Nick Westrate, July 5th through 26th in Harlem, cthnyc.org.

0: This is James Menendez with News Hour Live from the BBC. Now, even if you can't remember the names of all the seven wonders of the ancient world, and who can, it's enough for us to know for this next interview that five of them have been either partly or wholly brought down by earthquakes. One of them, though, the Great Pyramid at Giza in Egypt, has survived tremors and quakes over thousands of years, almost entirely intact, even as other pyramids in the area have suffered damage. So how? Well, scientists have been looking into its remarkable resilience, and they think they know why, and it's all to do with vibrations. Professor Mohamed El Gabri is a seismologist at Egypt's National Research Institute of Astronomy and Geophysics, part of the team behind the new research.
1: When we are studying how this building has survived the earthquakes, it's important to think about what's the technology at that time. They didn't have our current technologies of modeling and doing designs, but they did their own design. They did a very robust design, so at the beginning it was choosing the ground which they built on. And it's very interesting to look to when they didn't build near to the Nile where you have the soil. They built it on a higher plateau with a strong limestone bedrock. They built it as a massive architecture. It's very, very special if you look to the architecture of a pyramid. You don't find buildings with a pyramid style. It's very rare. It has a very wide base and it's thinning out until at the top it's almost zero cross-section.
0: So a wide base which gives it stability, and as you say, it's built on rock and not on sand or clay or anything that might make it more fragile. And what about inside? What about the structure inside?
1: Usually in any building, when we measure how this building is vibrating, it's when we are going higher levels, it means it vibrates more because it's connected from the ground and fixed to the ground. And when you go higher, it's more free to move. But what was interesting, we found that it's very true. It's increasing in movement until we approach the famously called pressure relief chambers, which is the chambers above the king chamber, which mainly was used to relieve the loads because the king chamber is in 1/3 of the height of the pyramid. So above it is 2/3 of the height. So it has a lot of loads and it was designed in order to relieve this load, to redirect the weight of the stones away from the ceiling of the room. But in addition to that, this pressure room has interestingly decreases the amplifications of ground movement. So when we measured, it was increasing until the king chamber, and inside these rooms, it has decreased rapidly.
0: So it dampens the vibrations, and you tested this by what? Looking at the way vibrations affected different parts of the pyramid. Is that how you work this out?
1: Exactly.
0: Was this intentional by the Egyptians that built the pyramid? Did they know what they were doing, or was it just a happy accident, do you think?
1: We cannot say they didn't know what they are doing, because they did a very magnificent structure. But if we are thinking whether they were doing this in purpose for earthquake resilience, I don't think so. But what I believe, they wanted to build a building that it survives the time, survive any hazards. So they built it very strong. They built it robustly. They used all their knowledge or their trials, because it's very important to think to the Khufu pyramid is not the first pyramid. We have many pyramids before this pyramid, which has some sort of partial failing. So they tested their designs several times until they came to the optimum design, which we can see today.
0: It's fascinating to wonder whether the builders of the pyramid, I mean, what they would think if you were able to tell them, look, your pyramid is going to be still standing in nearly 5,000 years.
1: It's really amazing.
0: They would be amazed, wouldn't they, I think?
1: Yeah, I believe so.
0: Professor Mohamed El Gabri of Egypt's National Research Institute of Astronomy and Geophysics. Now, is the key to Steven Spielberg's success not so much the pictures, the action, but the music that his films use? Steven Spielberg's Disclosure Day marks the 30th time the director has collaborated with the composer John Williams, who's now aged 94. Would we really have what are widely considered some of the greatest blockbusters of all time, such as Jaws, Star Wars, Jurassic Park and countless others, without that pairing? We asked Neil Brand, film composer, historian and critic, to describe the secret formula to some of the pair's most famous moments.
2: These are probably the most well-known notes of John Williams' film music. And when he first played this theme to Spielberg on the piano, which he does every time with his themes for Spielberg's films, he said, "There it is." And Spielberg said, "What?" He said, "That's your theme. You know the shark's there, and you know it's a predator. It's brilliant and boiled down to absolutely nothing." Williamson had a very successful career as a young man, working in television, things like Lost in Space and The Land of the Giants and stuff like that. So he'd learnt very early on to write economic music. With a film like Spielberg's Close Encounters of the Third Kind, the first job he did, I think, was to find the awe that was necessary for us to understand the effect of aliens being discovered for the first time. Williams sat at his piano and played combination after combination after combination of those five notes, and it's the one part of the film that everybody can hum. So Williams' approach to space, I think, is fascinating. The way that he handles the huge amounts of the sort of darkness and the unknown of deep space in something like Star Wars, where after we've had that enormous opening title with the roller for Star Wars, we go into space with this kind of strange, tinkly world, which is very much 19th century. It's almost like ballet music. And it takes us out into space, but finds space fascinating and awe-inspiring and extraordinary. With E.T., he takes a single idea of one alien who is stranded, who has to be helped, and he turns that sense of distance, the famous line, of course, E.T., phone home. Williams's music immediately links us and E.T. as an outsider, as someone who needs help, with this idea of a vast unknown expanse. The imaginary unknown particularly works when Indy is deep in the tomb in Raiders of the Lost Ark. He is beginning to step into a world which is tied in with magic and with strange ancient powers. He and Spielberg have been bosom buddies for all of that time they've been together. They've made 30 films together. They have offices pretty much adjoining on the studio lot, and Spielberg utterly relies on him. Jaws, the shark, didn't work in Jaws, but Williams' music absolutely made us believe it did. And ever since then, I think that's what Spielberg has been going to Williams for. Is saying, make my films believable. Transmit the reality that's actually not there on the screen, but that in a way that we would all feel it deep in our souls when we hear this music.
0: Film composer, historian and critic Neil Brand there on that long pairing between Steven Spielberg and the composer John Williams. You're listening to News Hour from the BBC World Service. Do stay with us. Lots more coming up in the next half hour.

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4: It's the BBC News Hour on WNYC. Low 70s with sunshine at 9:31. Here are the headlines. Iran would immediately take steps to reopen the Strait of Hormuz once a tentative deal with the U.S. to end the war is signed and will be allowed to sell its oil without restrictions. That's according to leaked copies of an interim agreement that officials say broadly matches the document. The parties plan to sign the deal tomorrow in Switzerland. It also envisions Iran receiving at least $300 billion to rebuild after the war and says the U.S. will work to end all American and United Nations sanctions imposed on Tehran if a final agreement addressing Iran's nuclear program is reached. Those discussions will come later. The World Cup is testing the patience of New Jersey transit commuters 4 hours before each match. Sections of New York Penn Station are off limits to anyone not traveling to the Meadowlands. Commuters are encouraged to ride PATH instead. Once the last train to Secaucus leaves, regular commuters can enter Penn Station again. And that caused a headache yesterday for Tony Peterson from Milburn. He says he didn't know about the closures, which caused him to miss an important family event.
5: It's super inconvenient. My daughter's prom is today. I'll probably miss her. You know, my wife is sending her off. So, but again, this is just, it's not really different from any other day. Unfortunately, like every day it's delay after delay after inconvenience.
4: There are six more World Cup matches in New Jersey, three of them on weekdays. Alternate sign parking and the meters are in effect today. And taking a quick look at your subways, we have delays now on the A and the SR. We're at 70 degrees with sunshine now. We have a 30% chance of mid to late afternoon showers and storms, mostly sunny near 80. Tomorrow, showers likely on that parade.
6: Welcome back to NewsHour, to the Football World Cup now. And there was disappointment for Iraq, who are making only their second World Cup appearance 40 years after their first. They lost 4-1 to Norway. But despite the result, the country's fans were still filled with pride. The BBC's Sarah Menai has been speaking to US-based Iraqi fan Stephen Nabil.
7: Despite the score, we are defeated as soccer fans. We lost. However, as Iraqis, we have won. To see the Iraqi national team finally join the World Cup after four decades of absence, it was a great moment. It was a healing moment for Iraqis. The Iraqi crowds numbered in thousands and thousands, came from all across America and Canada and even Europe. I met so many Iraqis today that came from Iraq directly. We finally made the news for our goalie saves, for our scores and goals and shots, not for bullets and weapons and politics and wars and sanctions. We finally made the global news for something that unites Iraqis, something that Iraqis love.
8: You've said it, Stephen. Iraqis traveled from afar to watch this first game, including yourself.
7: I flew from California, which is 6 hours across directly. So it was definitely a long flight. And it was joyful because half of our plane was filled with Iraqi fans, to the point that the airlines welcomed the Iraqi fans and cheered for us. There were moments, there was so many kids that were from Iraqi origins, that were born in Canada and America, that today was the first time they experienced being in Iraqi. They were super happy. They were super excited. They wore the jerseys with their parents. They celebrated with their fellow countrymen from all over the world. And it was a joyful moment. I was really happy because I wanted such kids, and including my son, he's only 5, George, I wanted them to have the first memory of Iraq, a memory of sports, memory of competition, of something peaceful, not the memories that their parents and grandparents had escaped or had lived through, which were wars and destruction and things like that. So definitely it was a joyful moment to start a new chapter for the generation that experienced national unity, national symbolism, and it was beautiful.
8: And speaking of that generation, many on the pitch, many of these Iraqi players were born during the US occupation of the country. How important was it for them as well, you think, to come here to the US and to represent their country on the biggest stage of all?
7: We're people that love to dance and sing and act and play sports. And finally, we get to write our own chapter to say to the world, this is who we are. We're beautiful, wonderful people that we want to dance with you, talk to you, give you a hug, share the world with you. And this is who we are. Let us show you who we are, not what somebody else painted about us falsely or negatively. And yesterday we were dancing the streets with the Scottish fans. It was beautiful to see the Iraqis and Scots dancing together. And that's what football does. It unites the world. And truly, that's what's happening right now.
6: Iraqi fan Stephen Nabil there. You're listening to the BBC. This is the BBC World Service in London. You're listening to NewsHour, and I'm James Menendez. Now, we were talking on the programme yesterday about the threat to the UK from Russia in light of the revelations that Russia was behind a series of arson attacks on property belonging to the Prime Minister Keir Starmer. Well, against that backdrop, imagine then that it's Tuesday lunchtime. You're in a small leisure yacht making your way through the Channel off the south coast of England, and a Russian warship hoves into view through the fog. There is perhaps a danger of a collision, and the warship ends up firing a series of warning shots at the yacht to make it change course. Well, that was the alarming scenario facing retired British couple Alan and Jane Kelvey yesterday, who've been telling us the story of their alarming encounter.
9: We were sailing from Lymington to Cherbourg, and as we were coming about halfway across the channel, we saw in the distance a vessel. It wasn't showing on our AIS, so we couldn't identify it. And as we got closer, we saw that it was a warship. And as we got closer still, we saw it had cricket lettering along the side. We were about 400 metres off. Mm. It was on our starboard side. It was motionless. It was not adrift, and it was holding station. We were sailing. As we approached, they gave out 5 blasts on their horn, which means, have you seen us? Mm-hmm. We immediately turned 2 degrees to port so that they could see we'd made a deliberate change of course, which meant we had seen them. And then a minute or so later, they gave another 5 blasts on their horn, immediately followed by 4 to 5 small arms fire that wasn't aimed at us. It was a warning fire that went up in the air, we believe.
10: Were you afraid? What did you do?
9: Alan had to stay on the helm because he was steering. I crouched down on the floor and tried to get my lovely canvas hood to protect me. We didn't really do a lot. We didn't figure that we were likely to actually get shot at, but we did. As soon as the warning shots came on, we put the engine on and went 90 degrees to port and got way out of it, yeah.
10: But so how close were you to this warship? I mean, you could see it was a warship, yes?
9: We could see it was a warship. We could see the credit letters. It had no flag. It wasn't showing on AIS.
10: Which is the automatic ID system.
9: Yes, but normally when you're sailing across the channel, if a convoy of warships goes past, you get a message on VHF saying, give a 1 nautical mile exclusion zone or something like that. But there was nothing. They didn't radio us. They could have seen us coming from miles off because we were displaying our AIS.
6: Alan and Jane Kelvey. Well, the Russian Defence Ministry says the Admiral Grigorovich, the frigate that fired those warning shots, was acting correctly. A preemptive salvo, it said, because the bright future, the yacht was on a dangerous course. Efforts to establish radio contact had failed. Kevin Rowlands is with the British defence and security think tank RUSI, a former head of the Royal Navy's Strategic Studies Centre. How alarming does he think this incident was?
11: Of course, any time shots are fired at sea or on land, it is alarming. It would be especially alarming if you're on the receiving end and weren't expecting it. However, this kind of thing is standard practice for warships around the world if they feel threatened or if a vessel is coming towards them.
6: I mean, the couple on the yacht said they turned away to make it clear that they had seen the warship and that they were not on a collision course. Why was that not enough?
11: When we're at sea, we have these things called the rules of the road. So it's like the highway code for ships at sea. And any situation, one ship would be the stand-on vessel, so they would have to maintain the course and speed. And the other ship, the other vessel, would be the give-way vessel, and they would need to turn to avoid collision. Now, I haven't seen the exact layout of the ships and the yacht, but I did read a report from the couple that said that they turned about 2 degrees. Now, for a ship, 2 degrees is nothing. I would expect a turn to be very bold and very obvious to anyone watching on a different ship, and that may be 30, 60, 90 degrees.
6: I mean, we're looking at the incident in isolation, but does it look different when you look at the context of the last few days? British troops boarding a tanker belonging to Russia's shadow fleet. We've also had the story that we covered on the programme yesterday about arson attacks on the property of the Prime Minister. Given all that, is it possible that these shots were also designed to send some sort of signal?
11: I think absolutely. First of all, is this the kind of incident that could happen anywhere in the world with any ships? Yes, it could. And I've certainly been in British warships around the world, and we followed a similar practice. The fact that it's happening with a Russian warship in the English Channel shortly after a Russian shadow fleet ship has been seized, and as you say, attacks on the Prime Minister's property and so on. Now, I don't believe in coincidence too much. I would say that my judgment would be if those other events hadn't happened this week, then this wouldn't have happened either. It could have been designed and timed to send a message, a very clear message, to the British people and the British government.
6: Obviously, there is international waters in the channel, but given how narrow a stretch of water it is, I mean, I guess many people will be surprised that Russian warships are going up and down. And one can imagine a potential clash, given the sensitivities over the Shadow Fleet, and if this warship is escorting some of those tankers. If there was another intervention, one can imagine the potential for a clash between the two navies, Russian and British.
11: Well, it's always possible. There aren't normally lots of Russian warships hanging around British waters. They do transit the area if they're going from the Baltic ports or their ports in the Arctic and they want to get into the Atlantic or into the Mediterranean or further south, then they would necessarily need to pass the UK, either through the Channel or down the Irish Sea or around the Republic of Ireland. But there's a much greater presence of Russian ships at the moment, precisely because the UK government has said that it's going to start boarding Shadow Fleet vessels. And the response from Russia is, well, we'll escort them. And you're right. If that means that at some point in the future, a Shadow Fleet vessel is going to be interdicted, perhaps boarded by British forces, and there's a Russian warship in the vicinity, that could get very testing.
6: How would you characterise the broader threat from Russia in naval terms at the moment? I mean, we've had reports that the UK is very much in Russia's sights at the moment. And is the Royal Navy equipped to deal with that, do you think?
11: So obviously the Russian state has been bogged down in a war of its own making in Ukraine for almost 5 years now. And that's taking a lot of financial resources, a lot of people. However, the Russian Navy, certainly parts that are based in the Baltic and the High North, have been largely unaffected by the war in Ukraine. And the Russians have still invested and still been building new capabilities. And so the Navy is in pretty good shape, especially the submarine fleet.
6: Naval analyst Kevin Rowlands there. Today, three Iranian tankers passed through the Strait of Hormuz, the first to do so in 2 months. It comes as the US and Iran prepare to formally sign an agreement ending the war, thus opening up the strait. While Iran's been unable to ship its fuel by sea, some of it has ended up in the hands of smugglers, moving millions of litres across the mountainous border into Pakistan. The riders, who risk their lives for tiny profits, have told the BBC that the war has led to a new smuggling boom in Pakistan's poorest region. And that's had a huge impact on Pakistan's official market in petroleum. Sales have slumped to their lowest level in almost 30 years. Farhat Javed has this report.
12: On the edge of Pakistan's border with Iran, thousands of motorbikes are gathered together, kicking up dust in blistering heat. The riders' faces are protected with scarves and goggles. They are smugglers, and here for one thing, Iranian fuel. On large containers strapped to their bikes, they move it from Iran's border into Balochistan, Pakistan's poorest province. It's the front line of what some estimate to be a billion-dollar illegal fuel smuggling operation. In footage obtained exclusively by the BBC from inside Iran, we see this fuel being loaded onto trucks, ready to be delivered into the hands of drivers like Mazar, not his real name, in Pakistan. Once a farmer, he had to turn to smuggling after drought hit.
13: I'm helpless. That's why I'm here. Just look at the heat. We sleep during the journey, we travel day and night and then sleep in the morning. Now I will go and sell this petrol.
12: It's hard work with small returns. For a profit of just $11 a day, Mazar travels more than 12 hours through unforgiving terrain under constant threat of violence due to the region's decades-long armed insurgency. His worn-out motorbike is loaded with hundreds of liters of flammable fuel, adding more risk to an already dangerous journey.
13: In hot weather, these soften and catch fire. I have to die one day anyway. I don't worry about that. I could die now. Who knows? That is Allah's decision.
12: Smuggling here isn't new. It's a well-established black market. But since the war in Iran, it seems more fuel has been crossing the border. Earlier this month, Pakistan's oil companies warned the government that smuggling had pushed official fuel sales to their lowest level in 27 years. A decline, they say, is costing the government more than $50 million a month. Paddy Ginn, the senior expert for the Global Initiative Against Transnational Organized Crime.
14: The Iran war has led to a hike of prices on the petrol forecourts in Pakistan, and criminal actors are increasing their amount of smuggled fuel to profit from this. It's ramped up, and it's an absolutely essential survival network or survival means, both for the Iranian regime, but also for the communities on both sides of the borders.
12: Local authorities here deny smuggling is on the rise, but admit it's an industry which is hard to control. Shahid Rind is an aide to the chief minister of Balochistan.
15: Look, you have to give us the benefit of the doubt, as this is a porous border. We not only fenced our border with Afghanistan, but also started fencing the border with Iran. There may be one or two points where smugglers can take advantage.
12: Smuggling is a lifeline for millions who rely on it as a means of survival. It's lucrative for some, but not those at the lowest end of the network. Couriers like Mazar. Few other job opportunities in Balochistan mean they will continue to take the huge risks for very little return. The Iranian government did not respond to our request for comment.
6: That was Farhat Javed reporting there. And the full investigation, BBCI Fuel Smugglers of Balochistan, well, you can find it on the BBC World Service's YouTube channel. You're listening to NewsHour. Do stay with us. We've still got more to come on this edition of the programme.

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4: Up next, it's the Brian Lehrer Show. Longtime New York Times national security correspondent David Sanger discusses the Iran deal and what he learned when President Trump called him this week, plus the history of the language called Esperanto and the deeper meaning behind it. Those conversations and more at 10 this morning. 70 degrees with sunshine now, a 30% chance of mid to late afternoon showers and storms. Mostly sunny today with a high temperature near 80 degrees and a calm wind.
5: This is James Menendez with NewsHour. When we cover the news about coral reefs on NewsHour, it's usually to report on yet more bleaching and devastation. But today we've got something positive, if tentative, to report. An AI-assisted analysis of decades of climate and ocean data suggests that many more of these hugely diverse ecosystems could survive warming oceans than we thought. Zyle Zawada from Macquarie University in Sydney, in Australia, is the lead author of the study.
6: What our study set out to do was to try and find reefs of hope and find potential pockets of resilience for coral reefs where we could then rally around and actually try and find those reefs that have the best chance of surviving climate change.
5: And how were they identified and what was the role of AI in that?
6: People have been measuring coral reef health for decades, all the way back to the 1960s and earlier. And so what we do is we take these sort of historical and current day observations of the health of the reef, and then we combine them with a range of different global data sets, for example, like sea surface temperature, cyclones, human impact. So essentially, if you know the health of a patch of reef at like a certain time and place, and then you can say, okay, well, what was the thermal history leading up to this observation? You know, was there a marine heat wave? Was there a big cyclone leading up to that point? It's a very complex and very dynamic set of systems, and it changes depending on where you are on the planet as well. And so we trained 100 AI models, which basically really learned the intricacies of the relationship between these environmental variables and coral reef health. And then, of course, once you've trained those models and you're sort of confident that they're making predictions and that they're going to be useful, you can kind of unleash them on the planet. That's where you sort of put all of your predictors in and sort of allow it to predict across the entire globe. And just to say that, you know, we ended up mapping the health of coral reefs across 500,000 square kilometers of coral reef, and that's roughly about 70 million football pitches, if you can imagine that.
5: Yes, a huge area. I need to ask you this. How confident are you in the AI analysis? The study is still being peer-reviewed, isn't it?
6: Yeah, the study is still under peer review. We've tried to be incredibly robust with our methods, especially with the advent of things like ChatGPT and AI. And it's never been easier to sort of get machine learning models, for example, running very quickly. We've made sure to be very stringent with the way that we train and test our models. I mean, the trick is to use some of your data to allow the models to learn and then hold some of that data out as like a sort of final test, if you like. And the trick with these models is to make sure that they're not seeing the exam as you're training them. And so, for example, you would train them on certain regions and then you would leave other regions out because you want your models to be able to generalize across the globe. That's not to say these are perfect. These are models. All models are wrong to a certain degree, but they're accurate enough to be useful. And so the idea is that, yes, this is the state of the art, but we're not saying that this is perfect, done and dusted. We're saying, you know, let's try and put our best foot forward here and make use of this computational power that we have.
5: Yeah, and also the point is that even though you've identified this large area of coral reef that may be able to resist climate shocks, those reefs themselves need protecting, don't they? And they need ongoing conservation.
6: Absolutely, and there's the Our Oceans Conference, which is currently going on in Kenya, and working with WCS, WWF and Bloomberg Philanthropies, they're sort of using the maps that we've produced and using these climate resilient coral reefs to use that as a kind of a rallying call. You know, every country now can go and have a look at, okay, well, with the reefs that we have within our economic zones, which ones are potentially climate resilient, which ones are already being protected, which ones are maybe outside of that. And it does form this blueprint to sort of help guide that conservation action investment.
5: Carl Zawada of Macquarie University in Sydney. And what drives people to try to break records? For some, it is an end in itself. And every year, Guinness World Records awards some of their entrants what they call icon status for their multiple achievements and long-term dedication to their craft or trade. Well, one winner this year is the Nigerian chef, Hilda Bassi. Her records include the biggest serving of Nigerian-style jollof rice and the longest individual cooking marathon, more than 93 hours. So what is her inspiration?
7: You know, I said this in an interview before, that it's probably watching too much cartoons, especially for my second Guinness World Record, because I literally walked into my office one day and I said, I would like to see what like a pot of jollof rice that is as big as my office would look like. So I think that's probably on one hand, but on a deeper level, it has always been my dream to push boundaries and see how far I can, you know, I can go.
5: Yeah, I mean, it is quite an achievement doing some of these things. I mean, the marathon cooking spell, that was, what, more than 90 hours? Cooking this huge pot of jollof rice, which I think was, what, something like more than 8 tons. But food isn't just about these sort of extremes for you, is it? I mean, there's more to it than that.
7: Oh, no, it's not just about extremes. It's also about telling a good story about Nigerians, about Africans, and about our food. I think for my second Guinness World Record, which was the largest pot of Nigerian jollof, I honestly just felt like, you know, we are the giants of Africa, as we would refer to ourselves and as I believe that we are. I believe that Nigeria makes the best jollof rice in the world. And I thought it would only make sense that Nigeria, being the country that makes the best jollof rice in the world, also makes the largest pot of jollof rice in the world. So it was a lot of things. And it also tells young people like me, young women like me, that if I'm able to do this, if I'm able to push myself in any and every field that you find yourself, your dreams are valid and you can certainly do whatever you set your mind to as well.
5: As you know, Hilda, there will be people listening to this at lunchtime who will be choking on their lunch when you say that Nigeria makes the best jollof, especially people in Ghana and other countries in West Africa. What makes Nigerian jollof better? They will be saying, no, there's no way it's the best in West Africa.
7: I mean, that's not to say that the jollof rice that other countries make isn't great. I mean, they all have their unique taste and they bring their unique flavors, but I believe as a Nigerian chef that ours is the best.
5: On a more serious note, do you worry that, you know, as in many countries, and especially people living in cities, that people's diets are getting worse? People are eating too much processed food. They perhaps don't have time to cook proper, fresh, healthy food.
7: Yes, one thing that I am known for as a chef is I am actually a very fast cook. So I teach people how to do that. It's not as cumbersome as how our mothers used to teach us. You know, that's one of the anchors of the Hilda Bassi Academy.
5: And I hate to say it, I mean, too much jollof rice can be bad, can't it?
7: You know how they would always say, sometimes it is not what you're eating, it's also the quantity, the portion, you know, makes the difference.
5: Have you got another record in mind, or are those days behind you now?
7: I'm not saying I'm not going to break any records, but if I do, it might not be the most intentional process. Yeah.
5: You talked about fast cooking. Maybe that's it. Maybe you can cook 1,000 dishes of something in the least amount of time. Maybe that's the way to go.
7: If you're going to be my sous chef, just maybe I would consider.
5: I could do some chopping for you, no problem.
7: Fantastic.
5: Hilda, nice to talk to you. Thanks so much.

0: and it's a little bit different, but the way Bloomberg has it, it includes reopening the Strait of Hormuz, a lot of money flowing to Iran, both versions have that, and what the language calls a permanent end to the war on all fronts, including Lebanon. Now, on money flowing to Iran, here's a semantic difference you may find curious. Bloomberg reports that, quote, Trump had earlier denied that the U.S. would pay Iran $300 billion. The draft says only that the U.S. and its partners would ensure financing of that amount, unquote. Maybe our guest, David Sanger from the New York Times, will be able to explain the difference between payment and financing. And maybe he'll be able to explain another difference. The Times itself reported this week, Iran won't charge tolls to use the Strait of Hormuz, but they may start charging fees. Tolls, no, but fees, yes. We'll see if David can explain. Also, the nuclear weapons issue is definitely not resolved in this text. The agreement is just that the talks would now begin on that for 60 days. The Wall Street Journal editorial page, which notes up top that they've been largely supportive of the war, asks, quote, if the regime won't agree to dismantle its nuclear program now, why would it do so after weeks of oil exports and other relief? The Wall Street Journal editorial is called Trump Stages an Iran Retreat. A big unknown, will Israel go along with language that restrains it from continuing to fight Hezbollah in Lebanon? It may surprise you that Trump said this about Israel's tactics there yesterday.
1: I'll tell you what, Israel's fighting Hezbollah too long, and too many people are being killed. And you don't have to knock down an apartment house every time you're looking for somebody, because there are a lot of people in those apartment houses, and they're not all Hezbollah, that I can tell you. And I suggested to Israel to let Syria take care of Hezbollah, because to be honest with you, I think they'd do a better job of doing it.
0: Well, if that's what he thinks about the Lebanon operation, I wonder what he really thinks about Gaza that he hasn't said publicly. Another Bloomberg News headline says Trump-Iran nuclear deal risks falling short of Obama deal. That's very similar to one in the New York Times yesterday. Obama's nuclear deal looms over Trump's Iran negotiations. The author of that article joins us now, David Sanger, White House and National Security Correspondent for the New York Times and author of books including New Cold Wars, China's Rise, Russia's Invasion, and America's Struggle to Save the West on the Reemergence of Superpower Conflict, published in 2024. David, always good of you to join us from time to time. Welcome back to WNYC.
2: Great to be back with you, Brian.
0: First, we'll work from the text of the agreement as published by Bloomberg and assume it's accurate. I gather you've seen the Reuters version also, and you may have some comparisons on, you know, that raise some questions. But have you or your Times colleagues independently verified any of this as well yet?
2: Well, we've written a lot over the past couple of weeks about what we believe is contained within the 14 paragraph agreement. There are some differences between the Bloomberg version, the Reuters versions, and several others that have been floating around. My email box is overflowing with slightly different versions of the document, some of which may not be fakes. They may just be earlier versions before they actually electronically signed the agreement on Sunday. I'm also working from descriptions of it from people who were involved in its drafting. I would say, you know, the most important thing to know about this agreement is that it's not much of an agreement. It reopens the Strait of Hormuz, but the Strait wasn't closed when the war started. It's a good thing to get the Strait up and running again, but that largely returns things to the status quo, and it's not even clear that it fully does that. And then it doesn't even begin to deal with the nuclear issues that the Obama administration struggled with in 18 months of negotiations, starting in 2014 through 2015. I think, Brian, you and I talked during those because I was covering those
0: absolutely
2: around the world. And it's a long, complex document, and that's what the administration is headed into.

0: now. And that's why I said that the Obama document looms over what Trump is doing. And you see see President Trump trash talking either that agreement or today President Obama himself in every time this topic comes up.
1: Well, let's go through some of these points as reported by Bloomberg, as quoted by Bloomberg, because there are multiple big deal items here, and I think our listeners will find it really interesting to hear some of this language as published. So point number one includes an immediate and permanent end to the war on all fronts, including Lebanon, and undertake that from now on they will not launch any, meaning the U.S. and Iran or all the parties, will not launch any hostile action against each other and will refrain from the threat or use of force against each other. So how do you understand the term permanent, the word permanent? How can it be a permanent end of the war on all fronts if they haven't resolved the biggest issue, which is the nuclear program?
0: Right. I mean, it can't be. Permanent's a very long time. Threats, the president made one about Iran today when he told the G7 in Europe a few hours ago that if he doesn't like the way this agreement is working out or if there is no follow-on agreement, he could resume bombing.
1: Right. I've got the quote here, Trump on Iran deal, if I don't like it, we'll go back to shooting. So he's already broken the agreement because it's supposed to include no threats.
0: That's right. And frankly, the only thing that matters here in a strategic sense to the United States is how they resolve the nuclear issues. Now, the Lebanon reference that you read is interesting because obviously the United States is not a combatant in the war between Israel and Hezbollah taking place on Lebanese soil. But Israel was not a participant in these negotiations. And in fact, if anything, Prime Minister Netanyahu was trying to undermine this negotiation for fear it would tie his hands. So the Israeli question is, how are they expected to comply with an agreement that they didn't even participate in negotiating?
1: What's the best answer to that question as far as you can tell now, since the language does say, including Lebanon?
0: The best I can come to is that President Trump said to Prime Minister Netanyahu, this is what the Iranians demand. They want a broad ceasefire, not just one with the United States. And I decided to give it to them. And you're going to have to go along, which might explain, it's not the sole explanation, but might explain some of the extremely tough language back and forth that we've heard between the U.S. and Israel publicly, and what we're told is far more vivid language, words I'm not allowed to say on WNYC, that took place between President Trump and Prime Minister Netanyahu. And, you know, the president said to me, as you read, the president called me on Sunday night to spend about a half an hour talking through the agreement. And he said to me, you know, about Netanyahu, he's a very tough guy and, you know, acknowledged that there was nothing here that Netanyahu particularly approved of.
1: Why did he call you? What can you tell us about that?
0: You know, you'd have to ask him why he called me, but my assumption is, and he cares about what gets published in the New York Times on these topics. I've written on the Iran nuclear program, the U.S. efforts to sabotage it back in the Bush and Obama administrations, the diplomacy around it during the Obama, first Trump term and Biden administration. So I think he felt it was important that he make his points to me.
1: Now, staying on the Iran point, on the Lebanon point, with respect to Israeli security, what about Hezbollah? It's an Iranian proxy group. This language that I read in point number one said permanent end to the war on all fronts, including Lebanon. Mm-hmm. Would this agreement bind Hezbollah to stop attacking Israel from Lebanon?
0: Well, Hezbollah is not a signatory to it either, but the administration's assumption is that Hezbollah would not do anything without permission of the Iranians. I'm not sure that's a correct assumption, but that is the assumption. And of course, if Hezbollah attacked Israel, then Israel could attack back under a theory of self-defense and say, we're not violating the agreement, we were attacked first. So I think you've gotten right at one of the central weaknesses here.
1: Listener writes in a text, and that listener already knows our phone number, so let me make sure everybody else has it, for your questions and reactions, which are welcome on the apparent draft of the U.S.-Iran ceasefire agreement as released by Bloomberg News and as inspected and compared with other information that he's getting by David Sanger from the New York Times, 212-433-WNYC, 212-433-9692, call or text. Since you mentioned that phone call from Trump to you on Sunday, as this was, I guess, being finalized, I guess a listener heard something that he wants you to confirm or refute. Listener writes, did Trump really tell David Sanger that the U.S. would offer Iran policing in exchange for 20% of their oil revenues? He didn't really say that, did he? Asked the listener. Is there anything like that?
0: He said that if the Iranians violated the agreement and the United States needed to come in to be the policeman of the Middle East, then the U.S. would do so in return for 20% of the revenues of the entire region. So I took that to be, though I didn't press him on it, largely the oil revenues. And that would not be just Iran, but Saudi Arabia, UAE, Qatar, Oman, everybody who would benefit from the American protection. Now, as I wrote in the story Sunday night, that would essentially rewrite the rules of American power in the Middle East and turn us into something of a mercenary force rather than a stabilizing superpower force that we have, the role we have played since the end of World War II and certainly since the independence of Israel a few years later. So he did not say anything about going in to protect Iran. Quite the contrary. This would be if Iran didn't go along with the rest of the agreement.
1: Another listener writes, Israel should be expected to comply the same way Palestinians were expected to comply with the Abraham Accords, which they had no part in. But what you were just describing brings us to points 4 and 5 in the text on the Strait of Hormuz. Number 4, immediately upon the signing of this memorandum, the United States lifts the naval blockade and will prevent any interference or obstruction against Iran and restore traffic with a maximum of 30 days to its full capacity. And number 5, related on the other side, upon signing this memorandum, the Islamic Republic will immediately take steps to ensure that the movement of merchant ships from the Persian Gulf to the Sea of Oman and vice versa is resumed within 30 days to the pre-war volume. And so, David, that looks pretty straightforward, but I know you're much better at decoding things like this than I am. Is this the sort of the easy-peasy part now on the Strait of Hormuz?
0: Well, it's, from the accounts we're reading in the region, the blockade looks like it's already loosening, if not ending. And the blockade would pretty much end, the president has indicated, as soon as this thing is signed. It's been electronically signed. Friday it gets ceremonially signed, we're told, by Vice President Vance in Switzerland, and that probably the head of the parliamentary system in Iran, and I suspect Abbas Araghchi, who is the foreign minister and was a participant, a very influential participant in the 2015 negotiations, so he knows all of this well. Once the blockade is lifted, then Iran is free to ship its fuel to its main customer, China. And China's where 90% of Iran's oil goes right now anyway. And so the economic benefits to Iran would begin immediately. which then raises the really interesting question. If you have lifted one of the main economic sanctions that you've done, which the blockade enforced, as you are heading into the new negotiation over the much harder part, the nuclear program, haven't you given away a good deal of your leverage?
1: Right. And you're getting a little ahead of me. So let me jump right to that part of the draft agreement. As reported by Bloomberg, these big money flows for Iran, which I think are already controversial on the political right. There are a number of articles in the Times and elsewhere about Republicans not being happy about this, at least some Republicans. So point number six, the rehabilitation and economic development of the Islamic Republic of Iran, while ensuring financing of at least $300 billion. The implementation mechanism of this plan as part of the final agreement will be formulated within 60 days. And then related number 11 says the United States undertakes that in light of the progress of negotiations toward a final agreement, frozen or restricted funds and assets of the Islamic Republic of Iran will be released and made fully available. Now, David, maybe this is where your article about the Obama-Iran deal looming over Trump's negotiations comes in explicitly. Didn't Trump withdraw from the Obama agreement largely because it released money to Iran so much that Trump said Iran could use it toward funding Hezbollah and other proxy military groups?
0: It was one of the reasons. If you go back to the May 2018 speech he gave on the day that he pulled out of that agreement, over the objections of several of his national security advisors, you will find a long list of complaints. One of them is that the Obama agreement had an expiration date to it, which was 2030. It would have lasted essentially 15 years. It ended up lasting 3 years because the President Trump ended it. He was complaining about the fact that the Iranians were still allowed to do some low-level nuclear processing. He was complaining about the fact that it didn't close a number of Iran's major enrichment facilities, including Fordo, which was one of the three that President Trump ordered bombed a year ago this coming weekend in Operation Midnight Hammer, and that the nuclear fuel has been buried in those three facilities ever since. So he had a series of complaints, but he has repeatedly, and as recently as this morning, complained that President Obama released $1.7 billion in Iranian funds to Iran during the course of this this deal that he struck 11 years ago. That was Iran's money. It was actually a payment that they had made for some military equipment just before the Shah was overthrown, and the U.S. obviously didn't deliver the equipment to the new revolutionary government, but it also didn't return the money. So they gave it back. Now, the very funny part of this is when you ask people in the administration why this deal that the president has put together contemplates returning frozen funds, their talking points include the fact that it's Iran's money. Well, it was Iran's money 11 years ago as well. So they've got a lot of work to do here. First, to just match the provisions that Obama got out, like shipping 97% of the fuel out of the country, and then explaining that they've done better.
1: As the texts continue to come in from listeners, one responds to the previous text I read from a listener who said Israel should be expected to comply, even though it had was not an official party to this agreement, just like the Palestinians were expected to comply with the Abraham Accords, which they were not a party to. So another listener reacts to that critically, sarcastically, as the way Palestinians were expected to comply with the Abraham Accords. Palestinian reaction was October 7th. So, of course, that goes back and forth among people who feel strongly on either side of that. But to what we were just starting to discuss about this language on money to Iran, that language that I read in point number 6 of the draft, the rehabilitation and economic development of Iran. Rehabilitation. Iran had previously demanded in reparation, demanded that they get reparations for the damage the U.S. inflicted with all the bombing and the U.S. blockade. They used the word reparation. Would you call these financial items and the word rehabilitation reparations?
0: I would not. Reparations would be paying back for damages done. It's what the U.S. and its allies demanded of Germany in World War I and turned out to be a bad strategy because it helped contribute to World War the Germany that emerged to invade neighbors and begin World War II. There is a section of this that envisions a investment fund of at least $300 billion. The president's team says that this would not be U.S. money, but instead would come from the other Gulf countries. In other words, the Sunni Arab states in the region would pay for an investment of up to $300 billion in Shia Iran, right? And that on top of that, that Iran would somehow have a way to absorb that kind of investment and make sure that it paid off. Right now, they do not. And so it's a really interesting question whether they are dangling this $300 billion as a prospect or whether they think that this is just words on a page to sort of make the reparations issue go away. But it does, Brian, take us to one of the fundamental assumptions that the administration is making. And you see them make this all around the world, which is that what's driving Iran, or what will drive Iran the most, is the opportunity to rejoin the global economy and bring in Western investment and sell their oil on markets around the world. I'm sure the Iranians want to go do that. But the question is, with a revolutionary government, do they care more about money or do they care more about continuing the revolution? And that's the fundamental battle inside Iran.
1: Another detail regarding the language here, the Bloomberg News story that I cited about the text of the agreement that they released said, Trump had earlier denied that the U.S. would pay Iran $300 billion. The draft says the U.S. and its partners would ensure financing of that amount. Semantic difference or meaningful difference between pay Iran $300 million and ensure financing of that amount?
0: A big difference. I mean, first of all, the wording as I've seen it does not suggest necessarily that the U.S. is the source of that $300 billion. Maybe American investors would be. More likely it would be from the nearby Arab states. But the president has said outright that he did not expect that to be a U.S. government investment. And I can't imagine that you could get through in Washington, that President Obama could have or that President Trump could get through an investment in a country that the U.S. still designates as a terrorist actor around the world.
1: We'll continue in a minute with David Sanger. We'll get more into the nuclear portions, which are supposed to be the central reason that Trump says he launched this war in the first place. We'll get into the nuclear portions of this 14-point memorandum of understanding that's now been published in at least a draft that Bloomberg News released. And we're going over the language as they published it with David Sanger from the New York Times, who is a kind of mega expert on all of this kind of stuff. 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
1: Program note about tomorrow, as our show begins at 10 o'clock, as it always does, the parade for the Knicks will be beginning at 10 o'clock in Lower Manhattan, and we will cover the parade. We're not going to do the whole 2 hours of it, but we're going to go back and forth to the route for sure. We have several reporters there. We'll hear some of the natural sound. We'll take calls from you if you're at the parade on your cell phones and you want to call in from there, or, you know, from others who are kind of celebrating the parade from wherever else you are. And then we'll carry the ceremony on WNYC, which is scheduled for noon tomorrow. One weird thing about tomorrow's coverage, it's also expected to be a Supreme Court decision day, so we may have a kind of strange juxtaposition of euphoria over the Knicks marching up Broadway and who knows what coming from the Supreme Court. But we will have both if there is a Supreme Court decision. So a lot to listen for that we don't know how it's going to turn out on tomorrow's Brian Lehrer Show.
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0: Brian Lehrer on WNYC. We're talking about the draft of the U.S.-Iran ceasefire agreement, as released by Bloomberg News, apparently to be signed on Friday, with David Sanger from the New York Times. Just a few days ago, Trump called the Iranian leadership very dishonorable people in a post and said there is no such thing as dealing with them in good faith. Yesterday, he said this.
1: And I think Iran has rational leadership now.
0: So, dishonorable people on Friday, rational leadership yesterday. David, is that reversal on a basic characterization of Iran's leaders just, you know, like part of what people say during versus after negotiating something? Or would you hear it a different way?
2: I hear it differently. I don't find that in past negotiations, usually the U.S. would characterize the other side that you are negotiating with, but instead to take the neutral position that we negotiate with whoever it is who's in power, and we don't believe a word that any of them say, so we design our systems to verify at every stage. And to watch the president switch between declaring that this new government is pragmatic to declaring that they are completely untrustworthy is a little bit seems like he is just trying to play for the advantage of the moment, right, in his description of this. It's not the only area where he has been contradictory. When the war started, he said that the nuclear material posed an imminent threat. To me on the phone on Sunday, and again in other statements he made yesterday, he said, well, maybe we need to get it out eventually, but that's mostly for show. It's not very valuable. He sounded like he had no urgency about getting nuclear material out of Iran. So, you know, everything gets adjusted to what I think he believes is the most useful tone of the day.
0: Before we get to the nuclear portions explicitly, on the $300 billion of financing for Iran, listener writes, why on earth would the Gulf and other Arab states pay into a $300 billion investment fund at the direction of the U.S. to a Shiite Iran after a war the U.S. started?
2: They would only do it if they wanted to try to wrap Iran into a regional economic partnership that they think would make it all the more difficult for Iran to renew the conflict. What was one of the biggest surprises of this war in the past 3 months? It was Iran's willingness to reach out and, using drones, missiles, bomb petrochemical plants, bomb desalinization plants, bomb hotels and so forth in the Arab neighborhood. And so the Arab states may well think that if there is going to be a peace agreement, the first thing they need to do is have a mix of assets there so that the Iranians didn't feel as if they were bombing an enemy's territory, but instead a partner's, and would have to bear some cost from that.
0: Now to the nuclear weapons portion. The document is published by Bloomberg, this 14-point Memorandum of Understanding, says in point number 8, the Islamic Republic of Iran reiterates that it will never produce nuclear weapons. And the fate of enriched material and the fate of all other mutually agreed nuclear-related issues, including Iran's nuclear needs, will be adequately addressed in a final agreement. David, this is in your expertise wheelhouse for sure. You wrote a book about, you know, nuclear weapons, nuclear politics. What exactly does that language mean or commit either side to? It does include that very explicit statement at the top. Iran reiterates that it will never produce nuclear weapons.
2: Notice the word reiterates. The president makes it sound as if he extracted from Iran for the first time a commitment not to produce nuclear weapons. It's very good that this new government, led by the son of the now deceased, killed in the first day of the war, Ayatollah Khamenei, has signed up to this. But let's remember, Iran made that commitment when they ratified the Nuclear Nonproliferation Treaty and that was in 1970. They made the commitment again on the first page of the Obama-era accord signed in the summer of 2015. It's right there in black and white. So they didn't go beyond anything that they have said before, that committing that they would never build a nuclear weapon. Now, to part two, the negotiation that's coming, that document, as you just described it, assuming that paragraph stays the same, does not commit them necessarily to giving up their stockpile or necessarily to putting in place a moratorium of 15 to 20 years. The president has agreed to 20, but suggested to me he might even take 15, of a suspension of their future enrichment. It doesn't specify whether they will close all three of their major nuclear centers at Natanz, Fordo, and Isfahan, or the associated locations. It doesn't deal with what they would do with some new facilities that U.S. intelligence and others have found them to be building. And it doesn't tell you anything about how they would go dispose of the 11 tons of nuclear material they now have. So there's a lot left to negotiate. There's a reason the last agreement took a year and a half.
0: Right. And I mentioned in the intro the Wall Street Journal editorial this morning, which asks, if the regime won't agree to dismantle its nuclear program now, why would it do so after weeks of oil exports and other relief? Is there a potential good answer to that question?
2: No, it's basically the same thing that I had mentioned to you earlier, which is the president's got his maximum leverage now while the blockade is in place. And once that blockade goes away, I think the Iranians are going to feel, if anything, a little bit less pressure. They may, I mean, we don't know what the Iranian strategy is. And these are some new players here, several layers down below the older. They may conclude that they want to get the full money flowing. They want to get the $25 billion in frozen funds unfrozen and reach an agreement quickly. That's the argument the president made to me on Sunday. They may conclude they want to drag this thing out, Brian, right? That they just need to have a negotiation that goes on for 2 and 2.5 years while President Trump is still in office, and then let the next president pick it up. And in the meantime, all their nuclear material is sitting, if buried under the rubble of those facilities, in Iran. Or they may decide that the lesson of the past 3 months is that the president doesn't attack countries that already have a nuclear weapon. Thus, he did not attack or even threaten North Korea, which has 60 or more, but that he is willing to attack a country before it has nuclear weapons. And that's the big risk out here.
0: Well, getting back to your article from yesterday on the Obama nuclear deal looming over Trump's negotiations, here's something Trump said about that yesterday. He refers to the Obama deal here by its initials, the JCPOA.
1: The JCPOA. I watch his politicians. I watch his Senator Reid that nobody ever heard of the other day. Well, this deal is the same as the deal Barack Obama. No. This deal is a wall to a nuclear weapon. His deal was a road to a nuclear weapon. My deal, they can't have a nuclear. They get blown up. If they have a nuclear weapon, they get blown up. In his deal, they were allowed to have a nuclear weapon.
0: So, David, anything there you want to fact check?
2: First of all, as I noted before, they've made that commitment not to have a nuclear weapon before. Second, the Obama-era deal, highly imperfect, because it left facilities open, it did expire, it allowed them to, the Iranian scientists to continue doing some nuclear work, did manage to ship out 97% of the fuel that Iran had in 2015 out of the country. And they kept to those levels until President Trump pulled out of the deal 3 years later. And only following that did they begin producing anew. So I'm not quite sure where he gets to the conclusion that under the Obama deal, they were on the road to a nuclear weapon. It seemed to me that they were constrained. Did they still have the knowledge? Yes, they still do today about how to go do it. But the trick for President Trump now is that he's got to show that he gets at least as much of the nuclear fuel out, that he starts with managing to downblend or dilute the fuel, 970 pounds of it, that is closest to being able to be used in a nuclear weapon. It's enough to make about 10 to 12.
0: I'll note that the Israeli-Palestinian conflict rages as ever in the text threads. I will read a couple of these. One, it is not fair that Israel gets away scot-free as ever. Israel should be made to contribute monies, writes one listener on one side. Another one writes, my family members spent half a day in the bomb shelter in northern Israel because of bombs coming over the northern border of Israel from Lebanon. So now Trump expects Israel to let themselves be bombed and not defend themselves. And another one on that side says, peace in Lebanon is included. What about peace from Iran to Israel, including Iranian support to, quote, anti-Zionist terror groups? So we touched on this before, but this is probably going to continue to emerge as a major issue around this agreement. What exactly, or as close to exactly as we can say, it promises for both Israeli security as well as Lebanese security from Israel?
2: So President Trump argued to me on Sunday that the Israelis and that Prime Minister Netanyahu should thank him for negotiating this agreement, because had he not negotiated it, Iran would be on its way to a nuclear weapon, and Israel would be its target within hours of getting one. Now, there's a lot to unpack there, including whether the Iranians could make the final, make it to the final steps of constructing a weapon, and if so, if they would use it right away, knowing that the retaliation from Israel would probably be the annihilation of Iran. Israel has 100 or more nuclear weapons itself, though it does not acknowledge them. So I'm not sure the president was right there, but if you take a position on one side or the other of the Israeli-Lebanese conflict, the Israeli-Hamas conflict, you're bound to say that this agreement does not provide a lot of specificity about how one would resolve either one of those issues. And it wasn't really designed to. It's designed to go deal with the nuclear issue first and foremost, missile issues secondarily. And you'll notice in that draft that you've been reading down, Brian, the most interesting stuff in it is what's not in it, including dealing with Iran's missile capability.
0: Last thing, and I know you have to go in a minute, one final item from the 14-point draft agreement with Iran, as reported by Bloomberg News. The last one, point 14, says, the final agreement will be approved through a binding resolution of the UN Security Council. That's not this agreement. That's any final agreement that they're supposed to negotiate over the next 60 days regarding nuclear and other things. But my question is, since when does Trump defer anything to the UN Security Council, where Russia and China both have veto power? Why would they sign on to that?
2: Well, it's interesting because Russia and China were both party to the negotiations in 2015. You'll remember that they joined with the Europeans, Germany, France, Britain, the United States, in negotiating that deal. And they were actually quite helpful in that deal. And obviously, China's got a big interest in getting oil through the Strait of Hormuz. So they would have a big interest in getting this settled. And I don't think Russia wants to see a nuclear-armed Iran any more than we do. But what else is missing from that? There's one other place the president's going to have to send a final agreement. It's the U.S. Congress. And you may remember there was a huge fight over the Obama-era deal, including from Iran hawks in Congress. And I think President Trump runs the risk here that he could negotiate out that final deal, and if it's not good enough, he could lose the hawks in his own party on this. And that would be a really interesting split. You're already beginning to see that from some in Congress who have said that they are suspicious that this initial agreement isn't airtight enough.
0: David Sanger, White House and National Security Correspondent for the New York Times and author of books including New Cold Wars, China's Rise, Russia's Invasion, and America's Struggle to Save the West, published in 2024, and his articles this week, including that the Obama nuclear deal looms over over Trump's Iran negotiations, and his very interesting one from Sunday about the president calling him on the phone and having a half-hour conversation with him, David Sanger, before the details of this agreement were released, maybe before they were finalized. David, thanks so much for your time today and your insights. We really appreciate it.
2: Great always to be with you, Brian.
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0: 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Brian Lehrer on WNYC. In 2019, Donald Trump, during his first term, stood before Congress and made this pledge.
7: My budget will ask Democrats and Republicans to make the needed commitment to eliminate the HIV epidemic in the United States within 10 years. We have made incredible strides. Incredible.
0: A pledge to end the HIV epidemic by 2030. Well, here we are 7 years later, and it looks like the Trump administration has done something very different. Since returning to the White House, Trump has cut HIV prevention grants, shut down advisory committees working on policy initiatives, and allowed World AIDS Day, December 1st every year, to pass without a word from the White House. That's all been widely reported. Now comes another blow. This one's related to a new federal rule on its way in about Medicaid. The rule requires certain Medicaid recipients to work, volunteer, or attend school for at least 80 hours a month or lose their coverage. That would start January 1st next year. It includes a, quote, medically frail exemption, but advocates say that that exemption is written so narrowly it could leave many thousands of people with HIV in a vulnerable position. In New York State, nearly half of all people living with HIV, which is an estimated 55,000 or so people, depend on Medicaid for their health care. Nationwide, Medicaid covers 40% of people with HIV at any given time. In addition to covering treatment and keeping people with HIV alive, Medicaid also funds things intended to prevent transmission. So we'll talk now about what these imminent Medicaid work requirements might mean for the New Yorkers and others who rely on Medicaid for HIV care. Our guest is Ginny Schubert, co-founder and senior advisor of HousingWorks. As many of you know, one of New York's leading organizations serving people living with HIV and AIDS. Ginny, thanks for coming on for this. Welcome back to WNYC.
8: Thank you for having me.
0: And listeners, are you a New Yorker living with HIV or AIDS, or who depends on Medicaid, or both, or do you work in HIV care or services? You're invited. What does Medicaid mean for your care or your community, and what are you most worried about with these new work requirements? Your calls can be about the work requirements, whether or not they pertain to HIV with you, so we can open it up that broadly. But 212-433-WNYC, 433-9692, call or text. Ginny, remind our listeners about the people HousingWorks serves. Who are we actually talking about when we talk about New Yorkers on HIV with Medicaid?
8: Well, most people think of HousingWorks as our thrift shops. But actually, the thrift shops are just the way that we fund our life-saving services and advocacy. So we operate 6 community health centers in underserved New York communities where we provide primary care, substance use treatment, mental health care for over 10,000 New Yorkers a year. Among the people that we serve, about 16% are uninsured and 66% rely on Medicaid. 82% of our patients rely on some form of public health coverage that's likely to be cut by HR1. So the people that we serve and have since the beginning are those that are most marginalized in the community, people living with HIV, but also with experiences of homelessness. About 41% of our patients are homeless at any one time. People who have had experiences of incarceration, mental health issues, substance use disorder.
0: People in New York City may have seen public service announcements that say the words undetectable equals untransmittable. Undetectable equals untransmittable. That means that someone on effective treatment, even if they're HIV positive, cannot pass the virus on. What does Medicaid have to do with transmission, and what do you anticipate happens to that public health equation if people lose coverage?
8: Well, HR1 work requirements, and let's just say this is the first time in the history of the program that work requirements have been imposed, is harmful enough, and the Congressional Budget Office predicts it'll toss at least 6 million people nationwide off of coverage. But the new interim final rule that was published last week undermines a protection that Congress put into the law to prevent interruptions of coverage for people who are medically frail and require ongoing continuous medical care to manage their condition, like people with HIV, people with cancer, and other serious and complex medical conditions. Now, this is going to accelerate the harmful effect. What the interim final rule does is impose a new requirement that is not in the law, that not only does a person have to have one of these conditions, be medically frail, but they have to prove that their medical frailty prevents them from substantially complying or substantially impairs their ability to comply with the work requirements. Now, that's going to toss a lot more people with complex medical conditions off care. And for people with HIV, this is particularly dangerous because, as you point out, if you are retained on antiretroviral therapy, your virus is suppressed to a very low level, which means that you maintain optimal health and you literally cannot pass the virus on to others. If that treatment is interrupted, then your viral load resurges, your health declines, you progress to AIDS, and you also can now transmit the virus to others. And that is not only an attack on individual health, that's an attack on our public health.
0: Here, I guess, is what some of the pushback might be on your objection to this rule. And again, we're talking about a newly released federal rule about Medicaid work requirements that flow from the so-called One Big Beautiful Bill Act from last year that imposes Medicaid work requirements conceptually starting January 1st of next year. So now specific rules are coming out about that. And this one requires many Medicaid recipients to work, volunteer, or attend school for at least 80 hours a month or lose their coverage starting next January 1st. That has pretty broad public support in national polls, that if somebody is able-bodied and they're getting assistance from the government for something like their health insurance, then they should be expected to work or volunteer or at least be attending school, you know, to be preparing to work. And especially, they would say, with this medically frail exemption to that, and what you were describing about these people taking the preventive treatments that leave them, in many cases, you know, pretty healthy, in addition to incapable of transmitting the virus. Why isn't that a fair social contract?
8: Well, I have to say, first of all, that nationally in New York, about 63% of people on Medicaid do work. But they have to rely on Medicaid to keep them healthy enough to work. And if that coverage is interrupted because they can't navigate the bureaucratic process or they can't pull together not only evidence of their complex and serious medical condition, but also their inability to comply with the requirements, then they will lose that coverage. So it's not that people are not working. We're talking about a group of people that make $22,000 or less a year, and many of them rely on Medicaid for their health coverage.
0: But you just said about two-thirds of them, 63%, are working. I guess who's at issue here is that other 37%, some of whom are going to be medically frail or have other reasons for exemptions that will exist under the law. But then what's the issue with requiring the rest of them to work if they're getting the benefit?
8: The issue is not whether they're working. It's whether they can meet the bureaucratic requirements to demonstrate that work. For example, a person with HIV or cancer has a health emergency or loses a job, and for a short period of time, they're unable to meet the 80-hour a month's requirement. There is, I have to say, this has been tried. It was tried in 5 states that got federal approval to impose work requirements, and it failed miserably. There's no evidence base for this. In the states where it was tried, it was most often stopped by the courts because what it did was just cause a massive loss of coverage. It did not increase employment or community engagement, because there's nothing here to help people find work or to ensure that they have opportunities. All that happens is they lose their Medicaid if they can't navigate the bureaucratic
0: process. It does say, though, that they could also be doing volunteer work, which is also available to people.
8: That's true, but they also have to demonstrate that every 6 months they meet the 80-hour requirement.
0: It's
8: an onerous burden.
0: Here's a text from a listener who says, texting from Brooklyn, I've been living with HIV since 2018. I'm an artist and work freelance. I don't always have 80 hours a month of work. I currently take Biktarvy, which is $7,000 per bottle, $7,000 for a one-month supply without insurance. Without Medicaid, I'm toast. So that's probably pretty representative of the people you're concerned about here, right?
8: Exactly, and the people that Congress was concerned about who are likely to experience severe adverse consequences if their care is interrupted, whether it's HIV or cancer or another complex and serious medical condition. For HIV, it's a lifelong, serious and complex medical condition that requires continuous access to health care and medications. And if that's interrupted, the consequences are very severe for the individual and for all of us, our public health system.
0: You're with Housing Works, which is an HIV-related organization. Listener writes, what is the outlook for HOPWA grants, that's housing for people with AIDS, from HUD? Are those being targeted or cut?
8: Well, President Trump would have zeroed out HOPWA in his FY27 skinny budget. Right now, in the House subcommittee that approves appropriations or handles appropriations for HOPWA and Health and Human Services, their proposal would make a $1 billion cut to HIV services, which would be devastating, not just for people with HIV, but for the whole infrastructure that serves people with HIV. If someone loses their Medicaid coverage, there's the Ryan White program, which has been level funded since 2014, and something called the AIDS Drug Assistance Program that can cover medications. But those programs are already wildly overstretched. They've been flat funded forever. And Congress, at least this Appropriations Subcommittee, would make dramatic cuts to those programs. So I agree with the caller that people will be placed in a dire situation. And in the demonstrations that I mentioned, one of the effects was that people with chronic conditions were more likely to lose their coverage. And as a result, they either went into medical debt or they delayed medical care or taking medications.
0: This is WNYC, FM, HD, and AM New York, WNJT, FM, 88.1 Trenton, WNJP, 88.5 Sussex, WNJY, 89.3 Netcong, and WNJO, 90.3 Toms River. We are New York and New Jersey Public Radio and live streaming at WNYC.org at a minute before 11. A little while longer with Ginny Schubert, co-founder and senior advisor of Housing Works, the HIV, people with HIV related organization, as we talk about a new federal rule that's supposed to take effect in January of next year, recently announced, so people are starting to have to get ready for it, that unless you have a medically frail exemption, you're going to have an 80-hour-a-week work requirement

0: was result in severe coverage loss with no increase in work or community engagement. So it was so harmful that it was stopped. And it failed at what is the ostensible reason for the work requirements, which is to get people more engaged. And in large part because there was nothing to help people get work or attain self-sufficiency. They just lost their Medicaid. And in most cases, it was because they either didn't understand the new requirements or they were unable to navigate the complex system to ensure the continuation of their Medicaid. Many of the people that we work with, especially people experiencing homelessness, don't have a regular address. Their phones are stolen. It's very hard for people, marginalized people in our community, to stay on top. They don't have a computer or access to a computer to stay on top of these kind of requirements. So, you know, I think, look, this substantially impairs ability to comply language came at the last minute. CMS had been working with states for most of the year to prepare them because it's a very fast-track change. And it had never been mentioned until the final rule. In fact, Nebraska implemented early in May, and this was not part of the implementation, which they worked out with CMS. So what happened? I have to point out that these work requirements were included to fund tax cuts, and the substantial savings that are predicted from imposing the work requirements can only be achieved if you save money by knocking people off their coverage who actually need the coverage and use it to manage difficult medical conditions. So kicking a bunch of healthy people who don't really need or use their Medicaid coverage is not going to achieve the savings they need to fund these tax cuts.
1: Here are some very specific questions coming in about the requirements from a couple of listeners. One just says, how will it work for self-employed people to prove that they are working? Another one says, can Ginny Schubert speak to this hypothetical? John lost his job and was out of work in April and May. In June, he worked 80 hours in a new job. In July, he applies for Medicaid, but his state uses a three-month look-back period to verify compliance. John would not qualify for Medicaid as he was out of work in two of the past 3 months. So take that multi-step hypothetical first. Is that a scenario, hypothetical, the listener writes, that you're familiar with?
0: Yes, that's a scenario that is very likely, especially with someone with whose employment is precarious or who has a medical condition that changes over time. So there may be times when they can work and times when they cannot work. Now, fortunately, New York State, at least so far, have been allowed to have a one-month look-back period. But again, what if that person was able to work in the first 2 months, but they couldn't work in the third month? Even with a one-month look-back period, they would be ineligible.
1: And to the other question, how will it work for self-employed people to prove that they are working?
0: That would be difficult. And eligibility specialists will have to figure out how to prove that employment. The states are working hard to implement this program. The H.R. 1, the bill, requires them to the extent possible to use electronic records and not have to contact the recipient to establish compliance. In the case of medical frailty, most states have been preparing to look at medical diagnoses and be able to determine who's medically frail and therefore exempt. Now that's thrown out the window because each person will also need some kind of evaluation of their ability to comply with the with the requirement.

0: performance, which is substantially impairs the ability to comply, is not defined in the reg. It's very vague. It's not something most medical providers are competent to do. And it's going to be very difficult for states because they face severe penalties if CMS determines that they're not complying with the regs as they have stated them. So states are going to have to be very careful and will probably be overcautious in certifying something like self-employment.
1: By the way, a listener says that I made a mistake a minute ago in one of my references to the work requirement, and instead of saying 80 hours a month, which we've been saying, that I said 80 hours a week one of those times. So if I slipped up and did that, to be clear, nobody's requiring anybody to work 80 hours a week to stay on their Medicaid, but
0: only the eligibility specialists who will be having to handle it.
1: Which I think leads us to Kevin and Inwood's call about how this went in Georgia. Kevin, you're on WNYC. Hello.
2: Hi. Yes. And just to be clear, like, I'm really grateful that you're talking about this topic. I moved to New York and right after 9/11. I have narcolepsy, which is a chronic condition and never goes away. And I have freelanced, and I've relied on Medicaid between jobs, you know, that provide health insurance, even while I was freelancing. And these requirements, if you don't have the health insurance, even when you're looking for a job and you lose essential medicine, you don't have the energy to look for work. So it is a self-defeating a program. And in addition to that, so I've become very passionate about this topic, and I've learned about the fact that, as your guest said, work requirements, the whole argument is that the government will save money by pushing people off the program. But when Georgia instituted work requirements in an offshoot of Medicaid, so it's a slightly different program, they spent $25 million in admin costs compared to just $7 million spent covering people's health care. So that's over three times as much money spent scrutinizing people's deservingness for the program as was spent actually providing health care, which is what Medicaid was supposed to be for.
1: Kevin, thank you for that. And I don't know if that is true. I don't know if you're familiar with that. But, yeah, it's certainly going to cost them something more to be doing the new scrutiny of all these Medicaid recipients, and whether that's going to cost them more than the actual benefits than that the government will be saving on the people they cut off.
0: The caller,
1: I don't know,
0: is correct.
1: But it's an interesting question. You're familiar with the Georgia case?
0: Yes, the caller is correct. That was ended because the administrative costs swamped the savings.
1: So, as we run out of time, where does all this, as well as the Trump administration's withdrawal from HIV prevention and care in other ways, leave the goal of ending the HIV epidemic in the United States by 2030? People who have been with us since the beginning of the segment heard the Trump clip we played from his first term, where he declared a goal of wiping out HIV in this country by 2030.
0: I think it puts it out of reach. And let me focus on New York. In New York in 2015, we adopted a plan to end our epidemic because we have the science to do it. Antiretroviral therapy taken as treatment or prevention can stop new infections and maintain health for people with HIV. Even without a cure, we can stop it. We've made huge progress in New York. We've reduced new infections about 36% over the last decade, whereas in the country as a whole, there's been no decline. Right now, 91% of diagnosed people with HIV are in care, and of them, 89% are virally suppressed. That's huge. That's a huge accomplishment. This threat to Medicaid coverage for half of the people with HIV in New York will undermine what we're doing in New York State to end our epidemic. It will undermine public health in New York State, as inevitably the HIV epidemic will resurge. And it undermines our safety net health system, because when people go to a community health center or a hospital without Medicaid coverage, that provider receives no compensation. So it's going to cost jobs. It's going to erode our healthcare system. It's going to erode our HIV response overall. It's going to be quite devastating, and people will die.
1: That answer suggests one follow-up that I have to get in before we go. This is a federal rule. You were just describing the progress that New York has made compared with other states. What's the Hochul administration doing? Is there any pushback or workaround at the state level if this federal rule goes into effect as scheduled on next New Year's Day?
0: The state health department has been working hard to prepare, with the guidance that CMS gave up until this rule, to be able to identify people electronically who are medically frail and protect them from treatment interruption. That's now undermined by this new interim rule, if it stands. I think it might be challenged in litigation, but that takes time. Overall, though, since you invited the question, it's a bit disappointing in this year's budget, the state made no additional investments in our ending the epidemic effort to compensate for any of the lack of support that we're getting at the federal level.
1: Ginny Schubert, co-founder and senior advisor of HousingWorks, thanks for some time today. Thank you very much for talking this through with us.
0: Thank you for addressing this issue. I think a lot of people think AIDS is over. It's not over. We have the science to end it, but we just don't have the will.
1: Thank you again. Brian Lehrer on WNYC, and as the show continues, we'll get the latest news headlines now from Michael Hill. Hi, Michael. What's happening?
3: Good morning, Brian. Iran will immediately take steps to reopen the Strait of Hormuz once a tentative deal with the United States to end the war is signed, and will be allowed to sell its oil without restrictions. Now, that's according to leaked copies of an interim agreement that officials say broadly matches the document. The parties plan to sign the deal tomorrow in Switzerland. It also envisions Iran receiving at least $300 billion to rebuild after the war, and says the U.S. will work to end all American and United Nations sanctions imposed on Tehran if a final agreement addressing Iran's nuclear program is reached. Those details to be worked out in the days and weeks to come. Attorneys for Luigi Mangione will pursue a psychological defense at his upcoming murder trial in state Supreme Court in Manhattan. This is according to the judge in Mangione's state case. At a pretrial hearing today, Justice Gregory Caro ordered defense material be unsealed, asserting that Mangione was extremely emotionally disturbed when he allegedly shot and killed UnitedHealthcare CEO Brian Thompson in Midtown Manhattan in 2024. Mangione faces both state and federal charges for the killing, and his first trial in state court is set to begin in September. He has pleaded not guilty to all charges. Pardon me. The New York Attorney General's office is suing two New York City landlords, saying they charged market rates for rent-stabilized apartments. WNYC's Samantha Max reports.
4: The lawsuits accuse property owners John Anderson and Claudette Henry of failing to register units in two Brooklyn buildings as rent stabilized. They also claim the landlords tried to illegally evict tenants from their homes. About 1 million units across New York City are rent stabilized. That means the rent can only increase a certain amount approved by a board, and tenants have special protections from eviction. Henry is number 8 on the Public Advocate's annual list of worst New York City landlords due to the number of open violations on her buildings.
3: And attorney information for Henry and Anderson was not immediately available. The latest Knicks fans will have their own chance to. The littlest Knicks fans will have their own chance to celebrate New York City's latest championship team. Later today, the Children's Museum in Manhattan is holding its own ticker tape parade specifically for kids this afternoon. The parade will step off on West 83rd Street between Broadway and Amsterdam. That's at 4 o'clock this afternoon. It will feature a drumline performance, face painters, confetti cannons, and more. The event will wrap up at 5 o'clock. The city's official Knicks parade kicks off tomorrow morning at 10 o'clock. The air quality is expected to be good today. The UV index is very high, especially from now all the way to mid-afternoon. So take cover if you can. Upper 70s right now with some sunshine, a 30% chance of mid to late afternoon showers and thunderstorms. Mostly sunny, a high near 80 degrees. Then tomorrow, showers probably on that parade. Maybe some afternoon thunderstorms. Gradual clearing, mid-80s. Wind gusts to nearly 30 miles an hour. Then on Juneteenth, Friday, mostly sunny, 81 and gusty. 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
1: It's the Brian Lehrer Show on WNYC. Good morning again, everyone. Now we're going to spend some time in Queens related to the New York primary that's underway between Knicks fever, the World Cup's arrival, and some beautiful weather. You'd be forgiven for forgetting that early voting is already underway and campaigning is reaching its peak before primary day itself, which is next Tuesday. But Queens is really interesting this year. It has some of the most crowded, competitive races in the city, up and down the ballot. Candidates are running on everything from a casino at Citi Field to AIPAC money. Local, national, and global issues are all colliding in what we can fairly call the world's borough, right? If you know the population breakdown of Queens, it is the world's borough. With me now to try to make sense of it all is S. Mitra Kalita, co-founder of URL Media and CEO and publisher of Epicenter NYC. Mitra, always great to have you. Welcome back to WNYC.
8: Thanks so much, Brian. It's great to be with you.
1: So, big picture first, why is this year's primary season in Queens so animated right now?
8: Well, I think I would liken it to 2021 when you had the exodus of the city council and you just had a number of people raising their hands to run, and you had very crowded races. And so the last time I felt this much energy, you know, hundreds of people showing up at candidate forums was indeed a few years ago. I think you have a few things going on. One, people are leaving their seats. There's an old guard in the Assembly and State Senate. You have a Mamdani effect as well. So you have a number of candidates who, are running as progressive left candidates, I think emboldened by seeing what happened in the city last year. And then I think you also have like kind of the tactics being used on social media, like people speaking directly to voters and seeing this as an opportunity to like throw their hats in the ring. So I think you have a collision of a few trends in New York right now. You also have very, very diverse races. So that's just super interesting to me, because I think in New York, we've had a lot of coalition building. You've had, for example, like a South Asian Democratic Club or a Muslim political engagement organization. And some of the fruits of that now you're seeing people raising their hands to be much more a part of elected office.
1: Yeah, that's a lot. Now, listeners, we can make part of this segment our latest informal, unofficial, thoroughly unscientific New York primary exit poll. Who are you voting for any race that's taking place in Queens? It can be for Congress, it can be for State Assembly, anything else. Electioneering, welcome here, as early voting is underway. Who are you voting for any open seat in Queens, 212-433. I shouldn't even say open seat because some of them are contested seats against incumbents. 212-433-WNYC. From the 718, call in to the 212-433-WNYC, 433-9692. Let's talk about the Mamdani effect that you mentioned. You know, this is the first primary season since Mayor Mamdani took office in City Hall, of course, and before moving to Gracie Mansion, he began his political career in Western Queens, part of the area, nicknamed, and I'd say affectionately nicknamed, the Commie Corridor by the political analyst Michael Lang. So is a lot of this taking place in that, you know, kind of Western Queens, Astoria, Long Island City, Sunnyside, that whole area?
8: It is.
1: Like more than even other parts of the borough, partly because of Mamdani coming out of there?
8: Can you hear me?
1: Yeah, I can hear. It does sound like there's another voice in the background. Is that coming from your end somehow?
8: I'm talking to you right now. Do you hear me?
1: I hear you. Do you hear me?
8: Yes, I do. We're
1: okay.
8: Good.
1: So we'll figure out whatever that other source is.
8: All right.
1: But
8: all
1: you can continue. Go ahead, Mitra.
8: Okay. I was saying, yes, very much the left-leaning candidates I think you're seeing in this area of Western Queens. But, you know, there are some candidates who straddle multiple constituencies and political leanings in one district. So, for example, you have a opposition to Grace Meng right now in Chuck Park, who is a former diplomat. He left when Trump came into office. He's contesting Grace Meng. I would say Grace Meng has a little bit of you know, Jackson Heights and the area that you're describing, but she also has parts
1: of
8: Corona.
1: People who don't know, that she's a member of Congress, Grace.
8: She's a sitting member of Congress, you know, an incumbent who's facing a challenger. And, you know, so Chuck Park comes out and runs against her. And when I say the Mamdani effect, I mean, again, that he's running to the left of her, and this has become kind of a referendum on ICE and AIPAC money, as he frames it. But also his conversation with voters, you know, he's like skateboarding in the subway station. And so when I say that the Mamdani effect, of course, we can look at the politics of it. But I think it's also in how a new politician, like seeking to be elected to office, is actually communicating with voters. And I think that's a really important part of this as well.
1: Let's take a caller from Jackson Heights. Alexis, you're on WNYC. Hi, Alexis. Thanks for calling in.
9: Hey, Brian. Good morning. Longtime listener, actually now a second-time caller. But I'm calling from Jackson Heights, Queens, and specifically about the State Senate 13 race, which has frankly become almost a referendum on the City Field Casino here next to the stadium. And I say a referendum because we have two Jessicas running, and they are really on opposing sides of this issue. We have Jessica Ramos, who is the incumbent state senator from SD 13, who has stood in strong opposition against the billionaire developer Steve Cohen. And then we have JGR, Jessica Gonzalez Rojas, who is running to unseat her. You know, she is running on a progressive platform. However, she has, you know, been kind of standing in lockstep with the people who are here to develop this casino. And, you know, it concerns me to hear somebody saying to tax the rich, and yet at the same time, they appear to be promoting a casino, which we know will be a regressive tax on, frankly, our working class immigrant communities here in Queens. So it's become a real kind of mudslinging sort of primary. Personally, I know I will be supporting our incumbent Senator Ramos because of the way that she has stood up to big money in this particular fight. I hate to see it get it so ugly. We have a beautiful community here, and we want to keep it that way.
1: When you say the casino would be a regressive tax on people of the area, do you mean just because a lot of working class people will spend a lot of money, lose a lot of money going there to bet or going there to play?
9: Absolutely. You know, it's being sold to us as something that's going to, frankly, right the wrongs of the community going all the way back to the Robert Moses days, right? But this is a development that we know is going to basically just prey upon people who are most vulnerable, people who are having money problems, who think, hey, maybe this will be the time that I strike it rich and throw away, you know, their savings at the casinos. We've been organizing neighbors here in Jackson Heights and all the way across to the other side of Flushing, people who've been working with home care health workers who've been deeply affected by this, many from the Asian community. And we know that there's a lot of addiction within those communities, so putting it literally right on our doorstep is only going to exacerbate those things. So while there are these promises of, you know, community, you know, funds and things, none of it's legally binding. And frankly, the money would be coming in off the backs of the working class folks who are coming in to gamble. It's not going to be high rollers funding this sort of thing. It's going to be our day-to-day neighbors, you know, the folks who really can't afford to lose it.
1: Alexis, thank you very much for chiming in. And Mitra, how much is the casino
8: a big issue
1: in that two Jessicas race for state senate?
8: It's a huge issue. I do think it has divided the community. You do have two Jessicas and a Hiram Montserrat, which I don't know if you've heard that name in a while, Brian, but former state senator who was actually convicted of assaulting his girlfriend and also for mail fraud. And so you have this race that is a bit of a rough. I would agree that the casino has surfaced. The incumbent state senator Jessica Ramos also infamously endorsed Andrew Cuomo. And so I believe there was energy to primary her partly around that decision, because she, of course, ran for mayor last year in the 11th hour, endorsed Andrew Cuomo, and also has been speaking against the casino. So you have Jessica Gonzalez Rojas, who's an assembly member, running against her, and you have Hiram Montserrat, who also threw his hat into the ring. I actually live in Jackson Heights, as you know, and I would say this race is the one where you're seeing the most flyering. You have these three and their images, you know, their photographs on the sides of buildings, of trucks. I mean, it feels like a big energy race right now. I think it is coming down to the casino for many voters, including the caller that just called
1: and
8: in.
1: And just to be clear, because I think you may have misspoken a little bit a second ago, it's Jessica Ramos who supported the casino, correct?
8: No, Jessica Ramos opposes the casino.
1: It. Oh,
8: that's right. She was the lone.
1: She opposed the casino.
8: Yeah, that's
1: okay.
8: Right. She opposed
1: Sorry,
8: the
1: I
8: casino.
1: Sorry, I had that backwards.
8: No, that's okay. She. It was a very. And for viewers who are listening, I know that they might want to look this up. There was a New York Magazine story where she kind of came out against the casino, and you know was the only elected in the area, and then they ended up being able to pass it by getting another. State Senator right. John Liu, who has a portion of the land in his district, and that's how they were able to get that.
1: So
8: through.
1: It's complicated, I know. Yes, but if the progressive position, if we can identify it that way, is to oppose the casino, Ramos is on the progressive side of that, but, as you say, she shocked a lot of people who were her allies on the left on so many things when she backed Cuomo over Mamdani
8: that's
1: for mayor.
8: That's exactly right. Yes.
1: And so that would leave people, you know, conflicted about people for whom Cuomo is bad and the casinos are
8: That's
1: bad.
8: Right.
1: That would leave
8: That's
1: people
8: right.
1: conflicted about Jessica Ramos and having to make a decision about whether to keep her in office.
8: And I think this is why, Brian, this is so important, because local politics cannot just inherit the kind of hyperbolic, it's on this side or that side of national politics. And I think there is a lot of predictive behavior in these elections that we might see in the midterm elections. But that being said, like something like a casino, which is operating as a bit of a litmus test in some of these races, and we should spell out that it's not just in the state Senate race. The casino has come up as an issue for the Grace Meng versus Chuck Park race. It's come up in other races as well. And how the way you just laid that out, like it would be logical that if you're progressive, you would feel this way and that way. I mean, the casino also does have a lot of union support behind it because of those jobs. The folks that are supporting Steve Cohen and the Mets and Metropolitan Park, as the project is called, have also been pretty supportive of the nonprofits in the area. And, you know, they're getting a lot of energy and support from different constituencies. And some of that is because we're also in a moment that the federal government has cut funding for some of these nonprofits. So it's a very complicated reality on the ground, even as the caller is absolutely right that the model of a casino preys on gambling addiction, right? Like that is a truth about their economic model. And yet, these issues get more complicated as you come down to the local level and who's supporting it and why they might be supporting it.
1: If you're just joining us, we're talking about the very interesting races in the New York primary in Queens. We'll get to some more of them. We're not going to be able to get to all of the interesting races in Queens because there are so many, which is the premise of this segment, as we continue with S. Mitra Kalita, co-founder of URL Media and CEO and publisher of Epicenter NYC, the epicenter of which is Jackson Heights. And you, with our informal, unofficial, thoroughly unscientific primary, New York primary, Queens exit poll in any of the races, 212-433-WNYC, 212-433-9692, call or text or with a question. Another open Senate seat that maybe isn't getting as much attention as it deserves, this is state Senate seat, is the one being vacated by Michael Janaris, who's
8: right.
1: Leaving the Senate. He, for people who don't know, is the Senate Majority Leader, very powerful, very supportive of Mamdani, very supportive of New York City, and very influential in that respect as the Democratic leader in the, you know, overwhelmingly Democratic New York State Senate. So remind us, why is Janaris stepping away, and what's the race like to succeed him?
8: So it's a great framing there, Brian. So Janaris is stepping away. He says he wants to spend more time with his family. I do think some of the overtures you've just mentioned do make me wonder if he has more of a future in politics. He's been a big Mamdani supporter. Mm-hmm. Yesterday, he just came out and endorsed Claire Valdez, who's running for Nydia Velazquez's open seat. The other kind of front runner there is Antonio Reynoso, of course, who's the Brooklyn Borough president. But he endorsed in that race. He has not endorsed for his own seat. So to set that stage, it's the 12th district, the state Senate. You have Stephen Raga, who's the first Filipino-American elected in New York State. He's an assembly member. He's a current sitting assembly member. He's the former head of Woodside on the Move. So kind of a known local figure, shows up at a lot of events. I see him around the neighborhood a lot. And then you have Abir Kowas, who has been endorsed by Mayor Mamdani. She's the DSA candidate. She moved to Astoria, I believe, about 2 years ago. We just interviewed her to get her origin story. And this is a really interesting race because you have a known figure, but you also have to your kind of framing of Western Queens. Like, there's a lot of new people who live in Sunnyside and Woodside and Astoria. And many of them, see in Abir Kowas, who is endorsed by Mayor Mamdani. She sat right next to him at one of the Knicks watch parties. You know, she's getting a lot of shine because of his shine. She speaks a ton about Gaza and Palestine and kind of the connection among global politics and why she's running for state Senate. So she really is mobilizing, a certain type of voter in New York City. Stephen Raga, I would say, has maybe the local advantage because he's been around for so long.
1: Does the state Senate have any sway over anything that happens in the Middle East?
8: Well, I asked that question, Brian, and she made a compelling argument about ICE and her own family and immigration and deportation that they faced. She is Palestinian American and kind of the need for, at all levels for us to make these connections. That being said, in our interviews with these candidates, and we've really been trying to kind of dive deep on this question, we also did say, what would you be your plans for the subway system, for example? And we're really trying to kind of bring it back home.
1: And you mentioned some of the endorsements in the New York 7 congressional race. That's the district that covers parts of Queens and parts of Brooklyn, from which Nydia Velazquez is retiring. And Claire Valdez, DSA candidate, endorsed by Mayor Mamdani. Antonio Reynoso, progressive enough that he's endorsed by the Working Families Party, the current Brooklyn Borough president. We have a listener voting for the third candidate in that race. Listener writes, I'm voting for Julie One for New York 7. Definitely not voting for Claire Valdez since she's endorsed by Zoran Mamdani. So, you know, it becomes to some degree, I guess, a kind of proxy for what people think of the mayor.
8: That's right. And I think that's what we're going to see is, are people going to vote with the energy of the Mamdani endorsements? Are they voting based on who they know and what they know? Is there something we're not considering here? I was surprised because we've been moderating a number of these candidate forums. I mean, one thing I'll say, they're attracting like 200, 300 people at a time, Brian. And the last time you and I talked about elections was 2021. So maybe it's that we haven't seen these races in person like this before. But again, the energy feels similar to Mayor Mamdani's election last year. I mean, it's still hundreds of people packing halls to hear from the candidates.
1: There's also Mamdani's own assembly seat, or his old assembly seat.
8: That's right.
1: Job he had before he was elected mayor. From Astoria, Diane Moreno won the February special election by a landslide after Mamdani vacated to move into his new job. But now she's being challenged by another DSA
8: That's
1: member.
8: Right.
1: Mayor Jabaida, if I'm saying her name right. Why are we saying DSA versus DSA in a seat that was just won by one of them?
8: Yeah, well, Mary Jabaida is also a known figure, especially in ethnic media circles. Bangla Patrika I've been covering New York City for on and off for 30 years. Bangla Patrika has been around. Time Television is a Bangladeshi TV station in Queens, and she's been a correspondent there. So Mary Jabaida in certain communities is quite well known. She's a member of the DSA. And, you know, what she says about running against Diana is that, you know, I'm in the DSA. It bothers me that this movement that I love is become, and this is a quote from her that she said, is becoming a movement of a certain type. It's detached from the local marginalized community. And so in her, I think you have a candidate who says, I've been on the ground and I'm DSA. I'm the type of candidate you want. I think it's an uphill battle. I will say that because Diana Moreno did win in a landslide and she has the advantage of being in office right now. And of course, she has the advantage of the Mamdani endorsement as well in his district.
1: Another caller on another Queens primary, Mark in Glendale. You're on WNYC. Hi, Mark.
10: Thank you, Brian. My current assembly person is Jennifer Rajkumar, and I voted earlier this week for the contested spot by David Orkin, who's been well endorsed. Jennifer Rajkumar has been there a little too long, and thanks to Mamdani coming in, I'm more interested in progressive voices. Additionally, I feel that Jennifer Rajkumar tied her wagon to the Eric Adams administration, and it's time for all of that to go away.
1: Thank you very much. Tell us about David Orkin versus the incumbent Rajkumar in that particular seat.
8: Super interesting race. So Jennifer Rajkumar, infamously for your viewers who are following the Adams administration, would show up often wearing red, very strategically placed next to him. I think that, you know, that might backfire now on her because of the kind of affinity with Adams. I will say Epicenter is live streaming a forum between Rajkumar and the challenger, and that's actually going to be in Jackson Heights. That's sponsored by the South Asian and Indo-Caribbean Democratic Club tonight. That's at 6:30 in a place called Tikana in Jackson Heights. If anyone wants to turn up, or you can also tune in on our live stream on YouTube. And one thing, Brian, I'll just say is that we're, because of the energy that we're seeing around these, a little bit late in the game, we just started live streaming these so that more people could access them. And one other thing I'll say is that you cannot count on Jennifer Rajkumar is the first South Asian woman elected to office. You know, I think even within her own communities, there's some controversy over her as a candidate. I mentioned the Eric Adams piece. You know, she's also been affiliated with the Hindu right and the current Indian government, which is controversial among some South Asian audiences. So you asked the question about, you know, but what does this all have to do with state Senate? In Queens, like, we are very uniquely, this borough that probably cares as much about a casino and whether our garbage is picked up as we do about the politics back home. And so I think that's just another factor that's weighing on some of these races.
1: And I guess, you know, Glendale, where the caller is from, is a relatively conservative neighborhood.
8: Correct.
1: In New York City. I don't know if Massbeth, which is right around there, is also in that district. Another fairly conservative part of Queens. I know
8: that's
1: Woodhaven,
8: right,
1: is in the district. But, you know, maybe that puts it in play for somebody like Raj Kumar in a way that,
8: yeah,
1: other parts of Queens, you know, might not look seriously at a candidate like that. And of course, she's already won there in the past.
8: And I think it also just depends on turnout in some of these neighborhoods, right? How energizing is the challenger candidate? Some of it is the demographics. And don't forget, you know, we talk a lot about transplants to New York City. It's been coming up a lot in these races, but in some of these neighborhoods that might have been much more kind of moderate Democratic strongholds, you also have a lot of young people moving in because they're affordable pockets of Queens right now as well.
1: You've raised this fight over who's a real New Yorker. I thought that was just kind of a J-Lo joke that's been going around the internet. But seriously, who's local and who just got here? But in a borough where almost everyone came from somewhere else, how much is that really moving voters?
8: I think it's, you know, the J-Lo meme. I feel like in a city that's defined by immigrants, and I'm a New Yorker, I was born here, but I've come and gone. I'm defined by coming and going. So I'm very grateful that New York allows me to keep doing that. So I've been watching this kind of curiously. I think, though, in some of these races, and I'm seeing this online, you know, with kind of the keyboard warriors that are weighing in on Facebook groups locally saying, look, but we've seen these electeds at our events, and, you know, someone who just moved into the neighborhood who, let's say, might be a DSA-backed candidate or might be running more opportunistically. Like, you know, there's definitely some questions around are they a real New Yorker? And that's come up. And Claire Valdez, for example, is from Texas. The woman running against Adriano Espanol, I'm trying to remember her name.
1: Yes.
8: Daria Lisa.
1: That's Avila Chevalier. Daria Lisa
8: Avila
1: Chevalier. In northern Manhattan,
8: Florida.
1: In part of the Bronx. Yeah.
8: Right. Now, if we start getting into people's origins as kind of a litmus test of whether they're a New Yorker, like, the city's in trouble. Because, again, we're so rooted in who's coming and going. But I think there's something underlying this, which is, like, have they been showing up in the neighborhood? Are they known to people locally? I think that's what's underlying the test of who's a real New Yorker.
1: Right, as opposed to kind of the jokey J-Lo meme, which was really, if you are not born in New York, you're not a real New Yorker. But I saw the smile on her face when she was having that interview. All right,
8: yeah.
1: We will
8: leave
1: it there. My guest has been S. Mitra Kalita, co-founder of URL Media and CEO and publisher of Epicenter NYC, talking about the really interesting slate of New York primaries going on in Queens right now. Mitra, always great. Thanks very much.
8: Thank you, Brian.
1: Coming up next, who speaks Esperanto? Who even knows what that is? And why might it actually be important to the future of world peace? Stay with us.
11: 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Are we as prepared as we should be? This is Michael Loewinger from On the Media. 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
1: And coming up at noon on All of It, comedian John Early on his directorial debut, Maddie's Secret. And we'll talk with the author of a new book exploring the emotional toll of parenting children with violent behavioral issues. 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

0: Brian Lehrer on WNYC. Now we'll talk about the movement to unify the world through a global second language. The language is called Esperanto. Maybe some of you even speak it already. We'll invite you to call in and say something in Esperanto if you do. One way into this topic is through the World Cup, being watched by fans from all over the globe. The shared enthusiasm for soccer is a hopeful reminder that some things can unite people from all different backgrounds, especially at a time when communicating across divides can seem harder than ever, right? But what if there was a universal language, other than soccer, that could connect people across the world and let them communicate freely and equally, no matter their native language? Sounds utopian, right? And no, we're not talking about emojis. Maybe you've heard of Esperanto. It's a constructed language that was created in the late 19th century by a Polish-Jewish ophthalmologist named L.L. Zamenhof. He thought if everyone spoke the same language, there would be fewer conflicts between individuals, maybe even fewer conflicts between governments. The language sounds a little like Spanish, I think you could say. It's designed to be easy to learn. It's even available to learn on Duolingo, though it hasn't stuck around as prominently as its creator might have hoped. Enthusiasts still exist today. In her recent article in Harper's titled Love Language, journalist Katie Thornton went to the Czech Republic to report on an annual gathering of Esperanto speakers and even learned some of the language herself. She's here to talk about what speaking Esperanto might mean to the world and does already mean to some people. Hey, Katie, welcome back to WNYC.
1: Hi, Brian. Thanks. Nice to talk with you.
0: And listeners, can you speak Esperanto or have you ever tried to learn? Call in and say something, anything that the FCC will allow in Esperanto if you can. 212-433-WNYC, 212-433-9692. I guess you could text us also, but in that case, include a translation. So, Katie, I know you from some of your other, like, very relevant to the moment reporting. What got you interested in Esperanto?
1: Yeah, thanks, Brian. So, you know, I like many people, learned about Esperanto, you know, this constructed language back when I was a teenager. A very cool older friend of mine sort of introduced it to me, and he was speaking it himself, had been speaking it for multiple years, and he sort of told me the idea behind it, and it was interesting to me at the time. You know, the idea was that there was this language that was so irresistibly easy to learn that everybody in the world would voluntarily speak it as a second language, and from there, of course, peace and mutual understanding would follow. I forgot about it for a long time until reporting The Divided Dial Season 2 with On the Media with WNYC, and learned that there are multiple sort of powerful institutions who currently or until very recently still broadcast in Esperanto on shortwave radio, and I just knew that I had to learn more.
0: Oh, so it actually came out of your amazing series with On the Media, The Divided Dial, because you heard Esperanto on shortwave?
1: It does indeed, yes. I learned that the Chinese national government and until very recently the Catholic Church both still broadcast on shortwave in Esperanto, and that really piqued my interest. I had to know what was going on in this world.
0: So what was the timeline here? Did you learn that there was an Esperanto conference taking place in the Czech Republic and then study up a little bit yourself before you went to prepare for that? Or what was the timeline for your immersion in the language?
1: Yeah, that was pretty much exactly it. Through the listening on shortwave radio, I learned that this is still very much a thing, this world. And I ended up getting a grant from NYU, the Matthew Power Literary Reporting Award, to spend some time learning the language and go to this annual Congress. It was the 110th annual World Esperanto Congress. It's been held all over the world. This year it was in the Czech Republic, or last year, I suppose, was in the Czech Republic. And I was able to study up on Duolingo and go to the Congress last summer.
0: So would you say something in Esperanto for us?
1: Sure. I mean, of course, I think many people may know saluton is hello. I know for me, I have a tendency to panic when I am confronted with real world conversations, especially after learning Esperanto only on Duolingo. And so I had some go-to lines going into the Congress. I would sort of repeat to myself and to others, mi estas comenzando, bonvolu paroli malrapide, you know, I'm a beginner, please speak a little bit more slowly, things like that.
0: Let's take a call from Tom in Manhattan, who I think told our screener that he's an Esperantist. Hi, Tom. You're on WNYC. Is that a word, Esperantist, somebody who speaks that language?
2: Yes. Saluton. Mi parolas Esperanton. Yes, Esperantist is an English word also. The person who speaks Esperanto.
0: Yes. And what made you learn the language in the first place in your case?
2: Well, interesting. I was always interested in foreign languages, and I had seen an Esperanto book in my high school library, but I never bothered with it. And then in 1987, which was the 100th anniversary of Esperanto, I saw they were giving a course in Esperanto, a free course in the old Stuyvesant High School. So I took it, and after a couple of years, I actually became the teacher.
0: So was your goal just to learn another language, or was there some broader kind of, if only everybody in all the different countries could communicate in the same language, the world would be a better place aspect of it for you?
2: I think the latter, actually. I mean, I'm actually a linguist, and I teach linguistics.
0: Uh-huh.
2: But, Esperanto sort of promises to bring people together. And I think that's kind of true, because if you think about the, I don't know what it's called, I think it's the I-5 or something, the English 5, there's some kind of arrangement between Australia, New Zealand, the United States, Canada, and Britain to give each other intelligence. And those countries seem to get involved in wars together. So I think there's kind of a...
0: Against
2: you
0: each
2: know,
0: other.
2: As allies.
0: I see.
2: So for in the Middle East, for example, I mean, in the war in Afghanistan, Iraq, and so on. So I think that language becomes a barrier, and we get stuck in our own, politics. And
0: yes. And this could help. Tom, thank you very much. Katie, interesting call. How would you start to talk about that, the sort of utopian aspect of Esperanto?
1: Yeah, absolutely. Well, thank you so much for the call, Tom. Dankon pro telefono voco, if I'm remembering correctly. This was really the idea behind Esperanto when it emerged. In the article, we got a lot into the history. The idea was that it would foment conversations across difference. I think there's some limitation to the idea that merely comprehending one another, inherently begets peace. But the idea was that it would cut down on a lot of the division that the creator of the language, Zamenhof, saw in his hometown growing up. He grew up speaking, I think, 5 or 6 or 7 different languages, and decided to create this language that would be relatively easy for speakers, especially of European languages, to understand. And, you know, it had some really, really serious traction among pacifist movements, among internationalist movements, among anarchist and international labor organizations. It had a really, really strong presence internationally. And especially in the aftermath of World War I, it was really, really grew hand in hand with the pacifist movement and had some really serious traction. You know, there was conversation at the League of Nations, you know, the predecessor to the UN, about possibly incorporating Esperanto instruction into school education. A lot of prominent political leaders spoke Esperanto. Ho Chi Minh was a speaker. He learned it while living in London. Leo Tolstoy, also George Soros's father, he was born Tivadar Schwartz, and he was a speaker and actually changed his family's last name to the Esperanto word for Will Soar, Soros, in order to avoid anti-Semitic persecution in his native Hungary. So this had a serious moment on the global stage.
0: There are some cultural Esperanto contexts that people are writing in with. Listener writes, Eddie texting from L.A., I first encountered Esperanto in the Robert Hind Lean book Friday when I was a young child in the 1970s. And then somebody else writes, you could tell me if these things are true because I'm not familiar with either of them. There's a 1966 horror film called Incubus starring William Shatner that is entirely in Esperanto. And there are English subtitles to follow along. You know about that movie?
1: Yeah, yes, this is true. And, you know, we sort of talk throughout the piece, throughout the Harper's piece, about the various times at which Esperanto sort of had these resurgent moments. And one of them certainly was sort of in the somewhat optimism of the 1960s and 1970s, you know, in addition to that sort of interwar period as well. And I think you're seeing that resurgence and that reinterest a little bit today, too. You know, after Brexit in particular, there was more interest within England in speaking Esperanto. And I spoke with many leaders of the sort of the movement within North America. And when they hold the North American congresses for Esperanto speakers, they report that there's a ton of young people coming, and I can confirm that at the World Esperanto Congress. It was, it skewed much younger than I anticipated. So I think you're in a moment of that resurgence now, too.
0: Here's a caller, I think, pushing back on the very notion of a sort of artificially constructed language. Irene in Tarrytown, you're on WNYC. Hi, Irene.
3: Yes. I think ideally, it's a wonderful thing. It's very idealistic. I was in high school in the mid-50s. I had a friend who was very taken with it. There was a social studies teacher, and they were really gung-ho. For me, and I love languages, so maybe that's not everybody, that this language has no cultural background, no context, no... I'm not a big history fan. It doesn't have heart for me. And so I would not be inclined.
0: Because it's not rooted, you're saying, in anybody's real human culture.
3: Yeah, in terms of idioms and expressions and the way people just express themselves. The other thing is, and I'm not sure about this, but I think Esperanto is largely based on European, maybe Romance language roots, and where does that leave people
0: right.
3: with other alphabets?
0: Right. Fair question, and we're almost out of time, Katie, but that makes a kind of Westernist rather than really globalist if you look at it that way.
1: Certainly, and this is a critique that I think is often sort of levied against Esperanto, and I think a fair one, but I should note that it does have a lot of speakers in non-Western parts of the world, across Asia, across Africa. There's a lot of speakers today. And, you know, I think that Esperanto as a constructed language, of course, it evolved very differently than, and evolves very differently than a lot of our natural languages. It's a somewhat rigid language. You know, you can't necessarily make slang. You can't be adapting words. And there's a lot of power in adapting words and creating new sort of patois. Mm-hmm. There's a lot of power in that. It's not possible in Esperanto, but the speakers sort of voluntarily buy into this rigidity.
0: Katie Thornton's story about Esperanto in Harper's is called Love Language. Can you say goodbye in Esperanto?
1: Yeah, we can say gis la vivido, until I see you again, and dankon, thank you.
0: And until I hear you again, Katie Thornton. The Brian Lehrer Show is produced by Lisa Allison, Mary Croak, Amina Cerna, Carl Boisrond, and Esperanza Rosenbaum. Our intern this summer is Mariana Schultz, who helped with that Esperanto prep. Juliana Fonda, Amber Bruce, and Milton Ruiz at the audio controls. Stay tuned for all of it.
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7: This is All of It. I'm Allison Stewart. Peter and Gordon were part of the British invasion, but Peter went on to do so much more. Peter Asher is a Grammy-winning producer and the man behind some of your favorite albums by

0: Live from NPR News, I'm Lakshmi Singh. President Trump is currently holding a news conference as the G7 summit in France comes to a close and he heads back to Washington, D.C. At the gathering, uncertainties loomed over what's in the memorandum of understanding the U.S. announced with Iran for ending their conflict. As NPR's Frank Ordonez reports, Trump has said the text is not yet final and leaves open the possibility that the U.S. could go back to bombing Iran.
1: In a meeting with the Egyptian president, Trump said the agreement that's been signed with Iran doesn't prevent the U.S. from taking action if he feels it's necessary.
2: It's a memorandum of understanding, and if I don't like it, we'll go back to shooting at them, dropping bombs on their head.
3: When do you expect the wording?
2: If I don't like it, if they don't behave, we'll go right back to dropping bombs right smack in the middle of their head.
1: And Trump insisted that the agreement does not include any immediate sanctions relief. Franco Ordonez, NPR News, Evian, France.
0: Iran's Revolutionary Guard is warning of a harsh response if Israel does not halt its attacks in Lebanon. Israel continues to strike the Iran-backed militants Hezbollah despite the tentative deal reached between the U.S. and Iran. Here's NPR's Aya Batraoui.
4: Iran's Revolutionary Guard says Israel's violated the ceasefire in southern Lebanon 84 times in the past 2 days. And it warned in a statement Israel should expect a, quote, harsh response if it does not end its war against Hezbollah. Iran says the agreement with the U.S., set to be signed Friday, states attacks on Lebanon will be halted. Iran also says it views any continued Israeli occupation of Lebanon as a violation of this initial agreement. Israel says its forces will remain in southern Lebanon for as long as necessary. Hezbollah's attacks at Israel have killed 23 soldiers and 2 civilians. Lebanese authorities say Israel's attacks have killed more than 3,800 people, hundreds of them women and children, and displaced more than 1 million. Aya Batraoui, NPR News, Cairo.
0: The Republican chair of the Senate Select Committee on Intelligence, Tom Cotton, says Jay Clayton's confirmation hearing for Director of National Intelligence is still on, even though President Trump called for a delay. While at the G7, Trump took to social media early this morning Eastern time to announce the Senate hold off on Clayton until it confirmed the DNI nominee's replacement, a Trump personal lawyer, as U.S. Attorney for the Southern District of New York. Well, President Trump tapped Clayton after his pick for acting DNI, housing official Bill Pulte, faced a bipartisan revolt in Congress where lawmakers allowed FISA, a key intelligence gathering tool, to expire last week. President Trump said today he would not support FISA's authorization without a strict voting identification bill that currently lacks enough votes to pass Congress. U.S. stocks are mixed this hour. The Dow is up 267 points. This is NPR News.
5: And this is WNYC in New York. I'm David First, 74 degrees, 4 minutes after 12 o'clock. New York City plans to install a slate of solar-powered porta-potties in busy areas around town. WNYC's Liam Quigley reports it's part of a push to help address the city's shortage of public restrooms.
6: One of Mayor Zoran Mamdani's first promises after becoming mayor earlier this year was to build more public bathrooms. Now the city has hired a company to address the problem by installing 17 high-tech modular bathrooms in high-traffic areas across the city. Officials say they can be deployed quickly and cheaply because they don't need to hook up to the city's sewer and water systems. They can be unlocked with a QR code, and officials say they'll be free to use 24 hours a day. The city's Transportation and Parks Department will work to choose the locations, and officials say they'll start being installed as soon as the end of the summer.
5: The World Cup is testing the patience of New Jersey Transit commuters. 4 hours before each match, sections of New York Penn Station are off limits to anyone not traveling to the Meadowlands. Commuters are encouraged to ride the path instead, and that caused a headache yesterday for Tony Peterson from Milburn.
7: It's super inconvenient. My daughter's prom is today. I'll probably miss her. You know, my wife is sending her off. So, but again, this is just, it's not really different from any other day. Unfortunately, like every day, it's delay after delay after inconvenience after inconvenience.
5: There are 6 more World Cup matches in New Jersey, 3 of them on weekdays. 74 degrees right now, mostly sunny with a slight chance of showers and thunderstorms this afternoon. We're expecting a high near 80 degrees. This is WNYC.
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1: This is All of It. I'm Allison Stewart, live from the WNYC studios in Soho. Thank you for spending part of your day with us. I'm really grateful that you're here. Coming up on the show today, actor and comedian John Early discusses his directorial debut, his film debut, Maddie's Secret. The directors of a new documentary about Peter Asher reflect on the musician and the producer's career. And we'll discuss the film Blue Heron, about a family grappling with a son's troubling and potentially violent behavior, which brings us to our first conversation. What happens when you're afraid of your own child? That's the subject of a recent Intelligencer piece by journalist David Brenner Davich. She spoke with parents. Did I say it right?
2: Julie Davich.
1: I'm so sorry. She spoke with parents who share stories of enduring violent outbursts from their children. One woman describes barricading herself in the bathroom to escape her 15-year-old son. Another mother recounts having to fend off an attack from her 7-year-old daughter while the family was driving on the highway. Those parents share that they felt guilty, ashamed, and isolated. We've seen it on screen in the films We Need to Talk About Kevin and more recently Blue Heron, but it is a problem that is all too real. The piece is titled The Quiet Shame of Fearing Your Own Child. It is by Julie Davich, who joins me now in studio. It's nice to meet you.
2: Thank you. Thank you for having me.
1: And you've been very gracious about me saying your name improperly. You'll correct me if I'm wrong. Julie Davich.
2: Yes.
1: All right. What inspired you to look into parents dealing with violent children?
2: Well, first, I just want to say thank you for having me. And thank you to you and your producers for seeing the potential in this story to be part of a larger conversation. So I think you can see in the writing of the piece, and people have said to me in the writing of the piece, that there's a personal element there. And there is. I've experienced some of this a little bit myself. Mm-hmm. I'm a mother. I have 2 children, a 7-year-old son and a 5-year-old daughter. And we're mostly on the other side of it now. But because I've been dealing with this, I've had so many conversations with so many parents over the last 7 years, you know, starting when our kids were 2, 3, 4, you know, I'm in parent groups and, you know, my child is screaming at me how much they hate me, or, you know, texting each other pictures of scratches or bites. And there's a lot of things that people don't tell you when you become a parent. And this is one of them, that that's, you know, 2/3 of toddlers engage in this kind of behavior, and it's very normal. And then about 10 to 20% don't outgrow it, and they continue to struggle with it. And so the moment that I decided to write about it was, in December, and I dropped my kids off at school, and I ran into another mom, and we decided to get a coffee. And Nick Reiner, the news about Nick Reiner's suicide, or patricide, had just happened.
1: Yeah.
2: And so we were talking about it. And that was very different than our personal experiences. But we talked about the fact that, you know, we both had various versions of this in our life and nobody talks about it. And it's sort of this quiet secret you carry around. And I just decided that I wanted to write something to bring it into the national conversation, hopefully, and help these parents know that importantly, it's not their fault. And I was grateful to New York Magazine. I pitched it to them. And because of the news around Nick Reiner, you know, they had wanted to figure out a way to cover that story. And so just kind of the timing worked out.
1: Yeah. For if people are Nick Reiner and they don't remember, he was charged with killing his parents, Rob and Michelle Reiner, about 6 months ago. What was your process for finding people who were willing to speak with you about this topic?
2: So the crazy thing is that I think when a lot of writers do write these kinds of parenting stories, and they'll start by going to the psychologists, you know, and, you know, so I interviewed psychologists at the Child Mind Institute and CAPA, which Child's for Child Against Parent Aggression in the UK. And then they'll do those interviews first. And then I think they ask those psychologists to recommend people who they're treating who might be willing to speak. I didn't have to do that. I had enough people in my own network, first degree and second degree of separation, because I've been having so many conversations and with so many people. I knew both of these people or knew people who knew them. And I reached out to a lot more to have conversations. And between busy working mom schedules and navigating the challenges of this kind of behavior, or I would, you know, people would say, yes, I'm interested. And then kind of when I would follow up to schedule, kind of wouldn't get back to me. So I had a lot of that. But I'm so grateful to my subjects. And, you know, even though I told everybody we're going to change your names, we're not going to include any identifying factors, these were the two that ended up talking to me.
1: What kinds of violent outbursts did the people you spoke to, what did they want to discuss? What happened to them?
2: So I'd originally conceived of this as an article for younger children, you know, you know, like I was dealing with this age 4, 5, 6. And, you know, as I mentioned in the article, it doesn't get a lot of attention because the children are so small. The physical risk to the parents is not that high. You're going to get a scratch, a bite, likely not breaking the skin, you know, a bruise maybe. And so people don't really pay that much attention to it. They pay a little bit more attention to it when children grow up and they're teenagers and they become bigger. So the story that ended up opening the article is of a teenage boy who's a foot taller than his mother, because at that point it becomes, you know, very threatening or risky for the parent. There really is the potential for real danger or harm to happen. So I was thinking of, I was thinking of more the violence of young children that happens because it's not paid attention to. But there's the emotional factor of it too. So even though maybe you got a scratch or a bruise or maybe even no physical mark at all on you from your child going after you, the emotional and psychological toll that that takes, you know, you love your child, you literally grow them, raise them, you know, and you give everything for them. And then this happens and you're just not, you don't know how to cope with it. And you feel like it's your fault because that's kind of what society's telling you. And you're not, you don't know what else it could be. You know, one of the subjects in my article says, you know, was it because I sleep trained? You know, was it, you know, you start looking for reasons like that. But so it's both. It's that the psychological, but also the emotional and the physical and also the emotional. And then the physical gets greater as the kid gets older and bigger.
1: Yeah. Your piece opens with this woman and an older child, and she has to kind of lock herself in the bathroom because of his violent outbursts. For that particular child, were they regular outbursts? Did they happen for a specific reason? Was there a trigger?
2: Yes. So they were regular. And they, the trigger was usually the parent putting a demand on the child that for whatever reason, the child was struggling to meet. And it was usually just for most kids, most families, just an everyday, you know, do your homework, clean up your room. I mean, she and I had conversations about, you know, go take a shower, you know, telling him to take a shower and he refused to take a shower and he had hygiene issues. And it was, there's two sort of diagnoses for this, which I didn't really get into in the article, but there's a profile of autism called, it's called Pervasive Desire for Autonomy, PDA, which used to be called Pathological Demand Avoidance, and they've sort of renamed it. And then for children who aren't on the spectrum, there's Oppositional Defiant Disorder. So a lot of it has to do with just having trouble meeting demands that are being put on them and not having the skills to cope with that. So that's usually what triggered it in that particular family, in that household.
1: We are discussing the Intelligencer piece, The Quiet Shame of Fearing Your Own Child, with journalist Julie Davich. She spoke to parents who shared their experiences raising children with violent outbursts. Listeners, we'd like to invite you into this conversation. Have you ever dealt with a child who had violent or explosive episodes? Maybe you have a sibling who behaved this way or have friends struggling with their own children. We'd like to hear your stories about coping with children who occasionally behave violently. This is a no judgment zone. Your story might help someone else. You can also remain anonymous if you'd like to call. Our number is 212-433-9692, 212-433-WNYC. That's 212-433-9692. You can join us on air or you can text to us at that number as well. It's what kind of research is being done into this issue?
2: So that was another shocking discovery. So there was a study 20 years ago of, I want to say the focus group was 90 mothers or something like that. I'm sorry, I don't have the number off the top of my head. But that was where we got the statistic that one third of toddlers aged 2 to 4 exhibit this kind of behavior towards their parents. And that was, again, 20 years ago, relatively small group. And it was only mothers were part of that study, just for whatever reason, that was just the dyads that they were looking at. And then I also cited a study that was just recently published, very conveniently for my story, a couple of months ago, fortuitously is the word I was looking for, that there was this longitudinal study done from this group in Zurich that studied, they focused on teenagers age 11 to 24. The age 11, 12, 13 is really an onset for this kind of behavior. It's really a transition point, a development point where a lot more demands are being put on kids as they're going to middle school. It's one of the ages where this can happen. And that was one of my subjects in my story. That was really where she started to see it increase also. So they studied 1,500 participants over the course of these 13 years. And they found that 15% of 13-year-olds exhibit this kind of behavior. And it might just be a one-off, you know, a one-time incident, but 15%. What was more concerning was that 5% were still exhibiting this behavior in their early 20s. And those are really the only two studies that I could find. And I think that's part of the larger problem here is that there haven't been a lot of studies. You know, there haven't been studies of children, you know, so the first study was children age 2 to 4, and the second study was children age 11 to 24. Couldn't find any studies or statistics on children age 5 to 10, for example. And I hope there will be more.
1: Anecdotally, what did the people you interview talk to you about? What kind of violence did they experience with their children?
2: It was really, you know, as I described, like for ages, younger children, it was a lot of lashing out, kicking, lashing out, punching, you know, hitting, throwing clothes or whatever object, slamming doors, turning furniture over, you know, throwing furniture, you know, depending on size and age.
1: What happened if the parent tried to exert their influence? Say, like, no, please don't do that.
2: I know. It's funny. You know, it's like they're like, you're bigger than them. This should be. So the twist of this is that when your child is going through this, they're not in their right mind. They're really, you know, they're really struggling. And so when you're a supportive, loving parent who wants to be there for your child, you know, it's the same thing. They say, oh, just, you know, lock your child in their room. But in that moment, weirdly, they're looking for connection. They're looking for support. And even though they're lashing out at you, they need you in that moment. And so you kind of have to just make yourself a punching bag, literally, and just kind of let them take it out on you. And that's very hard, you know? But that's what a quote unquote good parent, you know, does in that moment. It's hard. And especially as they get older, and then there's really the physical violence, you can't stay there for it. And they are pushing you away even more.
1: Let's talk to Eugenia in Manhattan, who's called in. Hi, Eugenia. Thank you so much for taking the time to call. All of it, you're on the air. Can we bring up Eugenia?
3: Yes, I'm here.
1: There you are. Thank you so much. You're on the air.
3: Yes, I know someone who has who exhibits this type of behavior. He used to lash out because of family problems. His mother, because she was not a good mother, she was on the abusive side, and even now when he's upset with me, I'm his caregiver, sometimes he is a little bit like he throws something at me. Mm. That goes away. The bruises go away, but the emotional pain that he feels because of what happened years and years and years ago, and I will always feel the emotional pain that he never got over. It's something that's never ending.
1: Thank you so much for calling in. Let's talk to Marissa from Williamsburg, who's a child therapist. Hi, Melissa. Thank you so much for calling in.
4: Hi, it's actually Marissa.
1: Marissa, I'm sorry. Marissa, thank you so much.
4: My name's Marissa. And I'm a creative arts therapist. I work with families and children with this particular issue, mainly because the majority of the population I work with is all neurodiverse kids. I was this child. I remember harming some of my friends when I was younger. My son was this child. And, you know, it was devastating to have worked so hard as a therapist to be like, I'm not repeating this cycle, and then watch my son go through it when he was a toddler. So one of the things that I wanted to point out, because, you know, I haven't read the article yet, but just pointing out that right now we're calling it things like TDA and ODD. And while those things can be true, we're only focusing on the cognitive part of missing these skills. So what we know is if this child is in a healthy home and the parents are doing everything they can to really help these behaviors, but nothing's shifting, then what we need to look at is actually the body. And so what I'm finding is that the majority of kids who cannot self-regulate emotionally, it's because they have a sensory processing difference or disorder. And it's something that is so easily treatable with occupational therapy. Like I went from seeing my child scream hysterically for like an hour and a half about things sometimes, and now being able to see like things like, mommy, my body's really bothering me, or it bothers my ears when you do that. That's why I feel upset. Right. And so it's a fun and easy fix that doesn't add shame to the child. And so I just wanted to pop in here and tell people, like, you know, there are methods like CBT and things like that. But at the end of the day, if we're not fixing the body that is dysregulated because the sensory processing cues are off, there's no amount of like me telling my brain to not get upset that's going to stop my body from freaking out. And so I just wanted to give a little information and hope to some parents out there. Find your nearest occupational therapist that does sensory motor mm-hmm. integration and start there. Like I know NYU yeah. Rusk has a great place. But for a lot of these kids where it continues on into teenagehood, it's because nothing has fixed the sensory system that is deeply in charge of emotional regulation.
1: Marissa, thank you so much for calling in. What kinds of treatment did you find in your research?
2: So I think sensory processing disorder is, you know, part of it. I think that might be a little bit too easy of an answer sometimes. I think it could be part of a larger conversation, but so the psychologist that I talked to, you know, talked about parent-child interaction therapy. A lot of it has to do with the way that the family interacts with one another. And so, you know, just like in any relationship, takes two to tango. And that's not to say it's the parents' fault. It's just giving them the tools that they need to help their child in those moments, and then also prepare them to try to avoid those moments. So parent-child interaction therapy was one. Space was another one that was mentioned to me. Supportive parenting for anxious childhood emotions is what it stands for. Ross Green's book, The Explosive Child, I believe it's called. Maybe start by reading there.
1: Someone just mentioned that. This text is, my younger son was, and is still very explosive, the work of Dr. Ross Green was super important helping me help mm-hmm. my child.
2: And that book is not specifically about this topic, you know, kids who are explosive towards their parents, but it's about kids who have this personality in general. And some children who are violent towards their parents are only violent towards their parents, like one of the mm-hmm. subjects in my article, but some exhibit this behavior in other settings as well. And so each problem is so unique. That's my takeaway. You know, one of the subjects in my article was not neurodivergent. That is a risk factor. ADHD is a big risk factor. Just had severe separation anxiety around transitions and just didn't have the way to cope with it and just needed some talk therapy with a therapist. and now can communicate to her mother when she's struggling. It's really one-to-one to getting to the why of the behavior is what I was told.
1: We'll have more of this conversation about the quiet shame of fearing your own child. It's an Intelligencer piece by Julie Davich. We'll have more after the break.
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1: You're listening to All of It on WNYC. I'm Allison Stewart. We're discussing the Intelligencer piece, The Quiet Shame of Fearing Your Own Child, with journalist Julie Davich. She spoke to parents who shared their experiences of raising children with violent outbursts. Julie, let's listen to take a call. This is Betsy calling from Asbury Park, New Jersey. Hi, Betsy. Thank you so much for calling in. You're on the air.
10: Hi. Good morning. I was telling your screener that it felt like divine intervention, honestly, hearing what the program was about today. I actually was inside feeling really down and depressed about some big things that have been happening in this exact realm in my life with one of my kids. And I finally was like, you know, I'm going to go outside. I'm going to go in the garden. I'm going to get some fresh air. And I sat down on the hill in the backyard, and I'm like watching the wind go through the grasses. And I hear what you're talking about, and it felt amazing that you were talking about what I'm actually grappling with right now with my young son. And I just wanted to say thank you, because that whole quiet shame part means that we're not, you know, not always necessarily able to share any of this with anyone. And we can be very alone, and that can only end up exacerbating the problem, right? When we're not able to like process and share and, you know, welcome other support and things like that. So I'm definitely going to be reading the article. I can't wait to, you know, learn more. And just a little bit of background. You know, my son is wonderful and beautiful, and we love him so much. He's very amazing. He has an autism, ADHD, PDA, and potentially more diagnoses coming down the pike. And I just wanted to say that, you know, despite the fact that my son has been in early intervention services since he was 18 months old, and he's a little over 5 now. You know, he's not the same kid he was when he was 18 months old, and he's not the same kid he was when he was 3, and he's not the same kid that he'll be when he's, you know, 18. And it's hard to get services for whatever issues your kid is having when those things maybe haven't even been diagnosed or acknowledged yet. And a lot of the things that we've been able to put on the radar of medical practitioners is because of our reporting to them. And it's really important to be open and honest despite the shame factor, because that's the only way toward help. And so we're finally getting into a place where it's like potentially a really amazing medical team to have long-term eyes on him.
1: Betsy, you know what? I'm going to dive in here for a second just because we have a lot of their calls. Thank you so, so much for calling in and sharing your story. That was a really moving call. Did you want to respond to that?
2: No, I feel that so much. You know, it's so hard to figure out to get the support you need. And, you know, even in the journey of researching this article, I did a lot of things like just Google searching. And the resources that are out there don't pop up. You know, like Child Mind Institute is an incredible resource here in New York City. But if you Google, you know, what do I do if my child's hitting me? They don't pop up. And I don't want to name other treatments that do pop up. But I just wanted to say that what I was told is that evidence-based therapy is really important. And so those are kinds of things like space and parent-child interaction, and the Kasdan method was named to me. But, you know, I also, when I was doing my research, I also tried to see if there were any Law and Order episodes about this, because I just think that it's not really depicted. And I found one episode where the parents had been abusive towards the child, and then the child was just retaliating. But there's no Law and Order episodes where it's just a loving home and the child is struggling. You know, you just don't see the depictions out there that make it part of the conversation. And so
11: it's just harder for parents because they feel alone, like Betsy did, like you did.
2: Yes.
11: This is interesting. School-based occupational therapist here. I work with students every day who have this kind of explosive anger. For me, the most important factor is learning how to regulate the nervous system. Another teacher said, as a New York City elementary school principal, I've experienced these behaviors for the past 17 years. The Department of Education is woefully ill-equipped to deal with these behaviors appropriately. The brunt of the responsibility is left to school staff. Did you find that?
2: Well, like I said, there's two sort of versions of this behavior. It's the kind that only happens at home and the kind that is sort of in multiple scenarios and can happen at school. And I see a lot of posts from parents in Facebook groups talking about, you know, schools just sending the kid home or taking them out of the classroom, and then their education gets compromised, but they're not trained. Jane Griffiths at Kappa in the UK was telling me that, you know, they should be trained for the, I don't know if they're not receiving training, but and training to support parents as well when parents come to them and are looking for this, because I think it's really a triad more than a dyad. It's the school, it's the parent, and it's the child who kind of need to be working together. And I feel very grateful to my son's school and the staff there, and they're equipped to sort of help us and handle this. Although when my son was 3, I believe, I went to the preschool director, and I'm in her office and I'm crying, and she says, "Oh, it's because you're his person. You know, we're his safe place." And I'm just like crying. And she's sort of like, you just have to put up with this. You know, I think that's kind of a lot. But it's a societal problem. So I don't know if we have time to get to outcomes a little bit.
11: Let's do it.
2: So something I didn't get to in the article is that this behavior is predictive of harmful outcomes in the future. So a lot of these kids, if they don't get the support they need, end up in jail, you know, criminal behavior. And it's a combination of being socially ostracized for exhibiting this kind of behavior, and just not having, again, just the emotional regulation tools that they need in situations. And so early intervention is so important, but society is not treating. I mean, we know that there's no support for mental health, like Nick Reiner. Nick Reiner was different. He had schizophrenia and psychoaffective disorder, I believe. And that's not what we're talking about here. But these kids still need help, and it's so hard to get, and it's so expensive. If you're in a rural area, if you don't have the money to afford it, you know, a lot of them don't take insurance. But there's webinars out there. Yeah. There's YouTube videos. There's this book. Yeah.
11: You know, there are so many comments in regarding your article, and many are explaining their particular circumstances. But every once in a while, there's a comment that's like, yeah, permissive parenting is the reason.
2: Yes.
11: What's your response to that?
2: So you need Goldilocks parenting is my takeaway from my conversations and my research, which is that if you're too authoritarian and too harsh, it can kind of doesn't cause this behavior, but can exacerbate the problem that's already existing. And if you're too permissive, I do agree that it can probably exacerbate this behavior. You need this Goldilocks parenting that I think is sort of between the two, you know. And I heard both, that too authoritarian can cause it and too permissive. And so you kind of do have to ride that line in the middle.
11: You have about a minute left. Is there anything else that you wanted to say about your article, about your personal experience with your child?
2: I want to talk a little bit about the response that I got.
11: Okay. Got about a minute.
2: So I didn't read the comments, but I read a few of them, and I just decided not to go there. But I did a couple, while I was working on the article, a couple people were like, "Oh, what are you working on?" And I told them, and they said, "Oh, we have this at home. I have this with my son." after I wrote it, people messaged me on social media, thank you so much, or came up to me at, you know, events that I was speaking at, or and tell me their personal experiences or asking for help. And this is a real, I kind of want to use the word epidemic, and it's really not being treated. So I hope we can kind of help these parents.
12: The name of the piece is The Quiet Shame of Fearing Your Own Child. It's in the Intelligencer. My guest has been Julie Davich. She's a journalist, and she also started just a Substack. Shout it out real quick.
2: The Appraisal, about the art world. That's what I write about.
12: Thank you so much for joining us.
13: The film Blue Heron tells the story of a young girl and her family grappling with her older brother's troubling and potentially violent behavior. It was based on writer and director Sophie Rumbari's own experiences. We'll hear from Rumbari next. This is All of It.

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3: 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Sony Pictures Classics, presenting Unidentified, a new murder mystery directed by Haifa Al-Mansour, about a female police clerk who becomes dangerously obsessed with solving the murder of a teenage girl in Saudi Arabia, starts Friday in theaters.
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0: You're listening to All of It on WNYC. I'm Allison Stewart. Throughout the week, we'll be revisiting conversations with actors and directors about films you can now see on demand. Today's film is Blue Heron, which tells the story of one family's struggle to help its son. The film is told from the point of view of Sasha, a young girl who has recently moved with her family to Vancouver Island. Originally from Hungary, Sasha just wants to fit in and make friends with the girls in the neighborhood. But her eldest half-brother, Jeremy, makes this a challenge. He acts out, often inexplicably, sometimes violently. Later, the film flashes forward and we see adult Sasha going through her brother's case files, making a documentary to try and understand what could have been done to help him. The film has won several awards on the festival circuit, including Best First Feature by the Toronto Films Critics Association and One to Watch by the Vancouver Film Critics Circle. Blue Heron is a partly autobiographical film based on Ramvari's acclaimed 2020 documentary short, Still Processing, which is also about her family. Blue Heron will be available for streaming on Amazon Prime on June 22nd. I began my conversation with Ramvari by asking her how she knew she was ready to make her first feature film.
1: I think I had spent a long time making short films prior to Still Processing, and I really wanted to wait until I had a concept that I felt, necessitated the feature length, because it's such a big undertaking. It's such a, many, many years of your life. And so I really didn't want to jump into that until I was really sure. And so because I had explored these themes and topics before in my shorts, I really felt like I had done a lot of prep already. And so by the time I started writing the script, I did feel confident that I was in the right headspace for it. So I did take my time.
0: I was going to ask about the headspace. What kind of emotions came up for you writing such a deeply personal film?
1: I think, honestly, it was a really fulfilling creative process, because I was able to use fiction in a way that I hadn't previously, because I really was focusing on the more direct documentary style, and I was in many of my short films. And so with Blue Heron, I was able to have a creative distance that allowed me to really focus on the writing and the directing in a fictional format. Even though it is an autobiographical story, it's so, as you know, so blended, because it's about memory and about the subjectivity of memory. And that really allowed me so much space to just be creative and to think of it just as a film rather than my life. And that gave me so much freedom.
0: What were you interested in exploring about family in this film?
1: I think for me, family, the dynamics that you experience depending on, what the birth order is, like where you sit in the family tree is very interesting to me, and how your environment affects who you become. And I wanted to, as much as the film is about grief and about, trying to understand someone who's kind of ununderstandable, I also wanted to try to figure out, how does someone become who they are? What are the elements of your upbringing that funnel into the person that you become? And, for me, a lot of that was trying to understand my own path and my own decision to become a filmmaker. And I think the process of making this film really revealed that, as much as it maybe should have been clear to me from the start. But also thinking about the things that we inherit and the things that get passed down to us from our family. And that's a really rich topic to me.
0: What made you want to become a filmmaker?
1: I mean, I think now, like after finishing this film, it became quite clear to me, growing up in a family that really prioritized art and really loved art above all else. It was something that my parents were not shy about, including in our family upbringing. We watched a lot of movies. We all were playing different instruments and painting and drawing, just like a very, Royal Tenenbaums-esque family. and they really, they showed me a lot of films growing up as well. But the main thing was that my dad was constantly filming us and photographing us in a very artful way. And I think I grew up around a camera that made me feel like this is a way to move through the world, a way to see the world. And it also gave me a sense of the importance of documentation and archiving memories. And so, of course, when I grew up, I had a big fascination with wanting to see this documentation and understand, because of what had happened in my family with and with the grief that we experienced, those memories became even more important, and they were documentation of something that otherwise I didn't have access to.
0: Casting Sasha was really important in this film. What was the process like finding the right child actor for this role?
1: To be honest, there was, you know, you look at many, many submissions, many auditions, but it's really truly like when you know, you know. And I saw the audition of Elul Gavan, who is, her family is Turkish immigrants to Canada. And she just blew me away with a just very simply a very strong audition. She has a really solid grasp on the craft of acting, and it's unbelievable for an 8-year-old. And she has parents who are really dedicated to supporting her in a way that I think is rare as a child. Like she's very self-motivated, and it doesn't seem at all like this idea of acting is coming from anywhere but from her own desire. And they give her a lot of space and independence, but also are very supportive and kind. And so I think it's very important when you cast a child that you also consider that you're casting their parents, because they're the ones you'll be working with. And I've remained very close with their whole family. So it's something that I'm so grateful for, because they trusted me, you know, as a director with their kid to like explore this very, you know, there's a lot of darkness and grief within this film, and they helped her navigate that with a lot of maturity, and so it was a really wonderful experience.
0: How about casting Jeremy, the older brother? He has very little dialogue in the film until the end.
1: Jeremy is played by Eric Beddoes, who actually also is an immigrant to Canada from Kyrgyzstan. Almost all of the actors in the film are by happenstance all immigrants. And he was street cast. He was completely, had no experience in acting prior to this film, and had no actually interest in acting. So, he was stopped on the street by the company we were working with in Vancouver that, sent me just a very short clip of him. And I saw something in him that felt instinctually that he had a presence. And so I had developed a rapport with him over many months, just developing a sense of trust with him and spending time with him. And really, he took a huge leap of faith, because he didn't know what he was getting himself into either. And, you know, he did tell me that at first he really thought this was like a student film or something. And so now, now he's getting write-ups in the New York Times, and he's just completely mind blown, and he's winning awards, and it's just... You know, he really just does have a special, singular presence that I wanted to capture. But it was a huge risk for both of us, and I think we're both quite happy.
0: It's interesting watching him in the film. He's a blonde-haired fellow, tall, lanky, and the rest of the family is dark. Was that purposeful?
1: Yeah, so that is very realistically depicted in relation to my family. That was the dynamic. And so my eldest brother, who this film is more or less based on, was my half-brother. And so he did have a different, you know, genetic makeup, and did look quite different, strikingly so, than the rest of my family. And that, so there's certain elements that I felt were important to include in the family dynamic, but there's other elements that are completely fictionalized. But that element to me was, there's certain things in life that are just palpable metaphors that you can't ignore. So I took those things and utilized them within the narrative of the script, because it's a very scripted film, actually. You know, it has a very documentary feeling in many ways, and there are some documentary tools that I used to achieve certain outcomes, but it is a pretty, you know, it's very intentional, the script and the way that things play out. And so Jeremy, as a character, is, you know, much of him is a metaphor, because that's part of what I'm exploring, is someone who is inaccessible, someone who you can't understand or has an unwillingness to be understood.
0: My guest is Sophie Ramvari, writer and director of the acclaimed new film Blue Heron. The film follows a young girl on Vancouver Island as she struggles to understand what's going on with her troubled older brother. Sasha's dad, the film, seems to spend his days in front of the computer taking photos and videos. You mentioned that your dad took photos and videos. What is going on with her father over the course of this summer?
1: I think I was really trying to show in both of the parents this very dedicated desire to create a safe and happy environment for their children, but also the struggle to do so given the circumstances. And so it's a fine balance because I didn't want any one character to feel like a caricature or like a, you know, a shallow representation of what those characters often are. Like for the mother, it would be very easy to depict someone who's hysterical and, you know, completely emotionally dysregulated. But I wanted to show that there's a real deep love, but also deep frustration that is realistic, I think, to how parents handle situations like this. And with the dad, I wanted to show this character who was, there's a sense of detachment from him, but also this, the way that he shows his love is through the art that he wants the kids to engage with, through the darkroom photography and through the music that he's playing and through capturing them. So there's a way that the love is very, there's a distance between him and the children, but there's a strong palpable sense of how he wants to care for the people around him. So I think this was an important dynamic I wanted to show is that the mother is taking the bulk of the responsibility, but then the father, of course, is working. And this is also extremely common in every family, but I think particularly in immigrant families.
0: It's interesting because it's a quiet film, but there are moments of incredible tension in this film, especially even on the mundane acts in this film. What did you learn about how to create tension on screen?
1: It's a great question. I think I love that that's what comes across because I do love mystery in film and films that take you on a journey and you have to really lean in to understand what the film is trying to say. And so I think I really wanted people to feel like they were rooted in a very specific point of view following this character. And part of that is a lack of access to information at the time where you might want it traditionally. So you might want to understand what's happening, but I'm not going to tell you right away. You have mm-hmm. to stick with the film and pay attention. And part of that is the desire to show something truly from a child's point of view where you don't have access to that information. You're not given the adult perception of what's actually happening around you. And so a lot of that comes from removing access to the full knowledge. And so you hear things through a door, you see things through a window, you hear things off camera that you don't actually get to see. And so I was really trying to lean into this idea that we're with this child and she doesn't have all the information, but she knows something is wrong. And it's not until the film unfolds that we see that she didn't have all the information. And now as an adult, as we all do, you're left to put the pieces together. And so I think the tension really comes from playing with the audience's perception of what they're allowed to see and what they're not allowed to see.
0: In the second part of the film, we jump forward in time. We meet an adult, Sasha, who's working on a documentary about her brother. Was there ever a time that you considered playing the role yourself?
1: Very early on, there was, but I realized pretty quickly in writing the script that I had already done that. Really, I did that in my short films, and I got what I needed from that process as an artist and as a person, and it was very informative to the process of making this film. But I really wanted to focus on directing purely, and I think that I do love meta elements in film, and there still is a lot of that in this film. I think that had I been playing that character, it would have been the whole emphasis would be, it would tip the scales too far into the meta space. And whereas having an actor play that role, there's a remove, there's a creative distance that actually lends itself more to the theme of the film, which is that you can't really recreate somebody. You can't really access somebody through the act of filmmaking, but you can express yourself artistically, and there's still a lot of value in that. But I think had I been in the film, that would have become the main point, and I didn't want that to be the main point. I want this to be a film that's accessible to anybody who watches it.
0: My guest is Sophie Ramvari, writer and director of the acclaimed new film Blue Heron. The film follows a young girl on Vancouver Island as she struggles to understand what's going on with her troubled older brother. So part of this film involves assembling a group of social workers who review mm-hmm. your brother's case files. Mm-hmm. Those were real case files, yes?
1: That's correct.
0: Why did you want to add this sort of this, as you called it, a tool, the documentary tool to the feature film?
1: I think for me, both documentary and fiction are just different approaches to filmmaking that get you different outcomes. And they're also different social contracts with the audience. So when you're watching a documentary, what is perceived as a documentary might give the sense to the audience that what you're watching is real. And I think when you watch a fiction film, you're under the impression that what you're watching is fiction. It's a creation. But I think in my eyes, both are creations that are a fiction because they're from a subjective point of view of a director. And with documentary, you know, the tools that you use to achieve a documentary are, you know, you're using real people. There's more fluidity to maybe how things are filmed, but it's still very crafted and very contrived, you know. And so I the social workers in the film are indeed real social workers, but I got them together. They didn't know each other. We filmed it in the staff room of the university where I went to film school. This is not a real social services office, you know. There's all these things that go into filmmaking, documentary or fiction, that are completely as they say, smoke and mirrors. So, you know, it's about creating a perception of authenticity. And I think using those tools can oftentimes get me there in a way that I think is helpful. But I don't think of myself as a documentary filmmaker or a fiction filmmaker. I think just as a filmmaker. I just use different tools to achieve the outcome that I would like. And the reason I wanted to have real social workers was because it was important that the words that they were saying came from their own true experience. So I think I draw a line between what is true and what is real. And so I think the film is true, but it's not real.
0: Did the social worker say anything that helped you understand your brother better?
1: I don't think so. I had already done so much research, speaking with social workers and psychologists and, you know, listening to my family growing up. And my understanding is basically just that there is certain people that systems that we have in place currently are not going to be able to help and are not going to be able to support, at least not long term, because I think so many of our systems currently are about band-aid solutions, how to fix somebody, and that's not really the assignment, you know. Mm-hmm. So I think I wanted to really point at that, and so it's more of a society, the way that society sees people rather than an issue of social services. I think there is, of course, systemic issues and funding issues, and the government's interventions are oftentimes more damaging than good. But I don't think that I, the point is that I don't think that there is an answer to be found necessarily.
0: Without giving away too much of the ending, there is a scenario where the older version of Sasha interacts with the younger version of Sasha. Mm-hmm. Why did you want to combine the sort of the reality with the fantasy?
1: I think it's because it's something that only film can do. You know, the way that time can bend and the way that the audience can engage with memory and these fictional spaces is something that I think only can be expressed cinematically. And that really excites me as a filmmaker, the way that time can fold, and just through simply an edit, you're jumping in time. And I think that that's such an exciting thing. And that's what excited me about this film and this structure, was being able to move through a person's life so fluidly across, you know, decades. And I think if I had written this as a book, it wouldn't have the same effect. It wouldn't have the same experience for someone. Yeah.
0: What do you hope people think or talk about after seeing the film?
1: I mean, I think it's happening very naturally that people are having conversations about their own families, their own experiences. And I have been very moved to see how many people feel very seen by the film. And it's moving as at once, but also quite heartbreaking. But also it seems to be like quite communally cathartic. And I'm having such deep, incredible conversations with people about their own families and the stigma and the shame that a lot of people have felt and feeling represented by a film is kind of my goal. You know, I felt like I wanted to make the film that made my family feel like there was less shame and stigma around what we experienced. And I think in doing that, many, many other people have come out and said the same.
0: Have you been surprised by the response?
1: Absolutely. Unbelievably so. Yes.
0: What surprised you the most?
1: I think it's just such a it's such a rare thing for a film of this nature, of this size. It's not a super conventional film in many ways to be received with so much openness and love, honestly. Like, I feel incredibly supported, by the audiences, by everyone that's been helping me get the film out into the world, by, of course, Janus Films. And it's just such a, it's so rare because the film is really quite a small budget film from Canada. It's a personal film. All these things usually would go against the odds of a film like this getting out into the world in the way that this film has. So it's, I'm really counting my lucky stars.
0: That was writer and director Sophie Rumbari. The film Blue Heron will be available for streaming on Amazon Prime on June 22nd. Coming up on All of It, do you remember this song?

In the next hour, Peter Asher is a Grammy-winning producer and the man behind some of your favorite artists and albums. He got his start as one half of the duo, Peter and Gordon. A new documentary tells his story and features interviews with collaborators like James Taylor and Carole King. We'll speak to the directors of Peter Asher, Everywhere Man. That's coming up next on All of It.

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0: have the Hormuz Strait open. You would never have success. Your market would have, instead of going up at levels that nobody's ever seen before, would go down at levels that nobody ever saw before, maybe except for 1929 or whatever.
1: Now, the president laid out some of the broad strokes of his preliminary agreement. Trump said the two sides would begin the technical discussions on the Iran nuclear issues immediately, and that any economic relief for Iran as a result of the deal will, quote, be based on merit. The confirmation hearing for Director of National Intelligence nominee Jay Clayton is postponed. Senate Select Committee Chair Republican Tom Cotton of Arkansas confirmed President Trump told Clayton not to show up. Cotton called that regrettable. In an overnight social media post, President Trump wrote housing official Bill Pulte would continue as acting DNI, a decision facing bipartisan backlash in Congress. Trump's blocking a key intelligence gathering tool from being renewed as leverage. He wants Congress to advance a stalled voting restrictions bill and another of his nominees for a separate position. No changes in interest rates are expected to be announced today when the Federal Reserve wraps up its latest policy meeting. NPR Scott Horsley says the central bank is wrestling with the highest inflation in the U.S. economy in more than 3 years, fueled by the war with Iran.
2: A wartime spike in energy prices has pushed inflation up to 4.2%. But the Fed's main tool for battling price hikes, higher interest rates, would do little to address the supply shock caused by the U.S. war with Iran. So, for now, Fed policymakers are expected to sit tight. President Trump wants the central bank to lower interest rates, and he chose the new Fed chairman, Kevin Warsh, with that goal in mind. Warsh meets with reporters this afternoon for the first time since taking over at the central bank. Warsh's colleagues on the rate-setting committee will also offer an updated forecast of where they think prices and interest rates are headed for the rest of the year. Scott Horsley, NPR News, Washington.
1: With a Fed decision coming soon, let's turn to U.S. stocks. We see the Dow is up 191 points. The S&P is down slightly, and the NASDAQ is off 33 points. From Washington, this is NPR News.
3: And it's on WNYC in New York. Good afternoon to you. I'm Sean Carlson. Beautiful day out there. 75 degrees right now at 104. The Long Island architect who pleaded guilty to killing 8 women and scattering their bodies in sandy stretches of Suffolk County will spend his life in prison. Rex Uhrman was sentenced in court today to life without the possibility of parole. Uhrman pleaded guilty to murdering 7 women from 1993 to 2010. He also admitted to killing an 8th woman in 2007. Relatives of several of the women spoke in court before the sentencing. As part of his guilty plea, Uhrman has agreed to cooperate with the FBI's Behavioral Analysis Unit to help catch other serial killers. City officials are urging New Yorkers to be vigilant for signs of human trafficking over the next few weeks as major events like the World Cup heighten the risk of exploitation. They say they've already implemented initiatives like an ad campaign, increased police presence along transit hubs, and meeting with FIFA staff as preventative measures. NYPD Lieutenant Christopher Zizza works with the citywide human trafficking squad. He also wants to spread awareness among bystanders.
4: I cannot stress enough how important it is for people to feel safe coming and speaking to us. You will be treated as a survivor that you are, and we will get you the help you need.
3: He says red flags of trafficking include a person being dressed inappropriately for the weather, unusually timid, having untreated injuries, or not being in control of their own identification documents. Well, again, it's beautiful out there. 75 degrees right now for tonight. Mostly cloudy. You could see some showers and thunderstorms tonight with lows in the mid-60s. For tomorrow, showers are likely through the day, thunderstorms too, particularly in the afternoon. It's going to be humid tomorrow. Highs reaching the upper 80s, a little breezy as well. We could see gusts up to 30 miles an hour. Tomorrow night, mostly clear, partly cloudy later on with a low of about 70. It's WNYC on a Wednesday afternoon at 106.
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6: This is All of It. I'm Allison Stewart. Juneteenth is this Friday, and on All of It, we'll be marking the day with two key civil rights figures. First, we'll speak to David Greenberg, author of the book John Lewis, A Life. We'll talk about all the good trouble he made from the marches in Selma to the halls of Congress. And we'll talk about Constance Baker Motley, who worked on the

argument against school segregation that went before the Supreme Court and went on to become the first Black woman to serve as a federal judge. We'll dive into the book Civil Rights Queen, Constance Baker Motley, and the Struggle for Equality with author Tamika Brown Nagin. That's all for Friday, Juneteenth. Now let's get this hour started with music. Okay, everybody out there, who remembers this song?

0: That's A World Without Love by Peter and Gordon, a duo that was part of the British invasion in the 1960s. The song went to number one on the charts, and it was written by Paul McCartney. The Beatles gave away the song because, one, John Lennon didn't like it, and because, two, Paul McCartney had a personal relationship with Peter and Gordon. Paul was dating Peter's sister, Jane. The Peter in question is Peter Asher. Asher went on to become a Grammy Award-winning producer. He was known for putting together great bands that shaped music, as well as working with James Taylor, Linda Ronstadt, 10,000 Maniacs, and more. A new documentary tells the story of Peter Asher from his childhood as an actor in London to becoming a Grammy-winning producer and collaborator with some of the greatest musicians. It's called Peter Asher Everywhere Man. It's opening at the Quad tomorrow and expanding nationwide on June 19th. With me now are co-directors Dan Geller and Dana Goldfein. It's nice to meet you both.
1: Thank you so much for having us.
2: Thank you for having us.
0: So Peter told The Guardian last week that he didn't exactly say no to the documentary at first, but he wasn't exactly eager to talk. Dan, why was he hesitant?
1: He is an interesting combination of an extrovert because he has a cabaret show, a musical memoir, which is part of our movie. He was a huge pop star, a child actor. But at the same time, he is modest and does not like to call attention to himself in a kind of bragging ego way. And so when we approached him, part of what he said was, well, why would anyone really be interested in a movie about me? And then he also went on to say that he knew we were making a movie at the time called Hallelujah, Leonard Cohen, yes. A Journey, a Song. We were in the middle of editing that. And he said, and I quote, "I'm no Leonard Cohen." And that's good in my view.
0: So how did you get him to yes, Dana?
2: You know, it wasn't that he ever said no. It was more that he was bemused. And I think part of it is, you know, he's a very demure, in lots of ways, British gentleman of a certain era. So he was open to it. He really was open to it. But I think he didn't want to seem like he was jumping on it. And so it wasn't that hard to ultimately twist his little arm into doing it.
0: This documentary is shaped around this show that he does, Dan. It's part music, it's part memoir. He tells stories about the past. What about that show interested you?
1: He is a charming, compelling storyteller, and a storyteller who also communicates his own sense of amazement of how incredible his life has unfolded. I mean, he hadn't really gone looking for a lot of these things, but when they presented themselves as opportunities, he was able to understand what it could give him, the ride that he could take, and the people he could start to work with. So it's to have a charming storyteller, a sense of presence because it's live. Obviously, we recorded it, and someone who is self-aware enough to make this story charming to an audience and not a brag fest. I thought that's a really interesting way to limb someone's life rather than just talk about how great someone is.
2: And I'd also say sort of the gobsmacking nature of the show. You know, the first time, I think I saw it a few years before Dan did, and I was given a ticket to go see it by Linda Ronstadt's housemate. I went because I wanted to meet Linda. I knew nothing about Peter Asher. Literally 5 minutes into his cabaret show, which he had just started doing, I thought, I can't believe Dan's not here, because we always make films together. And it was so clearly, potentially at least, a documentary waiting to be made. Again, just one jaw-dropping moment after another. And each one making you lean forward and want to know more about whatever it was that Peter was talking about.
0: We're discussing a new documentary about Grammy-winning musician and producer Peter Asher. It's called Peter Asher Everywhere Man, opening at the Quad tomorrow and expanding nationwide on June 19th. My guests are co-director Dan Geller and Dana Goldfein. We'd also like to hear from you. Are you a Peter Asher fan? Do you remember listening to Peter and Gordon back in the day? 212-433-9692, 212-433-WNYC. And this is New York. You might have worked with Peter Asher. So if you did, give us a call at 212-433-9692, 212-433-WNYC. WNYC. Let's go back to the beginning, Dan. Peter was a child actor along with his sisters, Jane and Claire. They were described as three redheads with great promise.
1: Yes.
0: How did he end up being a child actor?
1: Because he was being pushed in a pram with his two sisters. I think they might have been walking, but they were very young. And his mother was accosted by a talent agent who thought, well, this could be an interesting little casting setup, potentially.
2: The red hair.
1: The red hair.
0: They had crazy red hair.
1: And that was it. And you know, Peter's mother, who is an exceptional woman, was a professor of oboe at the Royal Academy of Music and actually also an oboe performer in orchestras. She was open to it. Mm-hmm. I mean, it's sort of, I see the lineage there of just let's be open to something and see where it takes us. And so they were featured in a little casting directory advertisement, which was in black and white, so it had to say all I've written. But that's how it started, and they were good, and Jane Asher especially was good, and it pursued it into an enormous career as an actor, and that's the whole McCartney connection.
2: And I have to say, Peter's very first acting role was with Claudette Colbert, so it's like he kind of started at the top.
0: He met Gordon Waller when he went to school. How did they meet?
2: You know, the way Peter tells it, and Gordon, I've heard him say this. When he was alive, I heard him say the same thing. They were both at this boys' school in London called Westminster, and most of the boys there were pretty serious. And you know, it was one of those schools where you wear suits as a, you know, first year student, and the queen might come to visit. But each of them noticed the other carrying guitars. And I think it was that light bulb moment when I think they looked across, I don't know, the school courtyard or something and said, who is that other boy with a guitar? And then they noticed that their voices harmonized together.
0: What made them good musical partners?
1: They are, as John Dunbar, who is part of this whole story, an art gallerist and then some, he called them chalk and cheese. And they look entirely different, you know, short and tall, and Peter effervescent, and Gordon moody and a big drinker. But I think Dana touched upon this, the combination of their two voices made for something that was actually really beautiful. So there you can have a singing partner, but there's some resonance that happens in the great singing combos. And I think that's what attracted them to each other, along with a common love of the Everly Brothers. That there's, if you have the same musical interest and musical taste, you're then more likely to form a lasting duo.
0: When you think about them in their career, at their height, how popular were Peter and Gordon?
2: They were number one. I mean, they literally, with World Without Love, again, written by Paul McCartney, they knocked the Beatles off the charts. And much to everyone's dismay, or, you know, much to the Beatles' potential dismay, although as Paul says in the film, you know, it's our song, so as long as it's one of our songs, it's fine with me. But people were very bemused, and it went to number one all around the world, including in the U.S.
0: So explain how Paul McCartney wrote a song that Peter and Gordon ended up singing.
1: So Jane Asher was a contestant or a panelist on a show called Hit or Miss, where they would look at the week's new singles, and then the little panel would of celebrities would predict if it's a hit or a miss. And so she was getting known as an actor, a young actor, and as a panelist. And they sent her backstage.
2: A music person.
1: A music person. And so they sent her backstage to cover one of the first big concerts from this band that had just come down from Liverpool, and met them backstage. And as Peter says, she liked all of them liked her, one of them liked her in particular, and that's McCartney. And they really formed an intense relationship. As Paul says, he made strenuous efforts to become her girlfriend. The family decided that Paul, who did not want to live in, I think, the dump that the rest of the Beatles had rented in London, Paul was interested in the Asher family. Paul was fascinated by their cultural inheritance. And so they offered him a spare bedroom across from Peter's bedroom. And that's when Peter knew about A World Without Love, had heard Paul monkeying around, knew that John Lennon didn't prefer the song for a Beatles catalog. And so they began a quest to say, could you please finish the song, because mm-hmm. it didn't have a middle eight.
0: It's so interesting. I don't know if you remember, if you saw the Brooklyn Museum had a show of Paul McCartney's photographs
1: yes.
0: from 63 to 64, and you meet a lot of the Ashers.
1: Yes.
0: It hit me as I was watching the film, like, wait, that's Jane Asher who's in those photos took over the Brooklyn Museum.
1: Yeah, exactly.
2: Well, in fact, the years that he lived with the Ashers, which was 3 years, and if you think about it, so he met Jane in, I think, the fall of, or spring of 63. He moved in with the Ashers that fall, stayed there for 3 years, and I think at that moment, Jane was almost more well-known than the Beatles. It's probably blasphemy to say that right now, but she was a very famous actress.
0: Mm.
2: And I think the two of them became, you know, the talk of the town. They went out together, and he was very much a part of that family, which is incredibly artistic. It was just, they were really formative years for him.
0: Let's talk to Steve, calling from Airmont. Hey, Steve, thanks for calling All of It.
3: Hey, Allison, this is amazing, because I have to tell you, this guy, if you were going to do like a rock and roll version of Forrest Gump or something, like something like that, I think that Peter Asher would have to be at the top of the list for guys. And it wouldn't have to superimpose. I mean, it would be true, which is wild. That's the wild part of it. Never mind. You know what? When Linda Ronstadt was knocking out all that incredible music in the 70s and everything, you know, his name is on all, you know, Peter Asher. I'm like, is that the guy from Peter and Gordon?
0: Thank you for calling in. You bet. You laugh at his description of him as a character from Forrest Gump.
2: Totally. Well, but you know what I always say? So initially, upon watching his show, that was my thought. It's like, mm-hmm. wow, if there was ever a Forrest Gump walking the earth, this is Peter Asher. Then the more you get into it, the more you realize that, unlike Forrest Gump, Peter was an active participant in all of these movements. So, you know, he wasn't just on the outside of the British invasion. He was right in the center of it all. He wasn't just on the outside looking in at the incredible swinging 60s in London. He opened an art gallery and a bookstore, and then he moves to Laurel Canyon, and he's not again on the outside. He's sitting there in the Troubadour with James Taylor, with, you know, Linda Ronstadt.
0: While we're on the subject, halfway through the film, and I'm looking at it, and I said, is there a movie based on him? Is he? And then you bring up Mike Myers. Was he indeed the archetype for Mike Myers?
1: Everything we've been told, although we haven't directly asked Mike Myers, is yes, he was the archetype for Austin Powers. Not in his aspect of, shall we say, lunacy and sexual proclivities and spying, but in terms of the wardrobe, the hair, the glasses, and then the teeth. And he doesn't have those teeth anymore. He got those fixed up a bit.
0: We're discussing the new documentary about Grammy Award-winning musician and producer Peter Asher. It's called Peter Asher, Everywhere Man. We're speaking with its co-directors Dan Geller and Dana Goldfein. We'd also like to hear from you. Are you a Peter Asher fan? Do you remember listening to Peter and Gordon back in the day? Or if you happen to work with Peter Asher, we'd love to know. Our number is 212-433-9692, 212-433-WNYC. We'll have more after a quick break.
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0: You're listening to All of It on WNYC. I'm Allison Stewart. We're discussing the new film, Peter Asher, Everywhere Man, opening at the Quad tomorrow, expanding nationwide until June 19th. It's about Peter Asher. My guests are co-directors Dan Geller and Dana Goldfein. We got a text here that says, I was a teenager during the peak Beatlemania. All of these people, Peter and Gordon, they were everywhere, especially teenage magazines.
1: Yes.
2: Absolutely. I think we probably have some archival materials which are made up of those teenage magazines. It was incredible.
0: Now, when did Peter and Gordon decide, no more, we're going to break up?
1: It evolved. As Peter said, there wasn't a definite moment where they just said, okay, we're done. They drifted apart. Gordon wanted to make a record on his own and do a little more rock and roll rather than the pop folk. Peter, the first time he went into EMI Studios, which we now know as Abbey Road mm-hmm. Studios, and to record, and saw these musicians and then a producer, and thought, this is amazing. This is what I want to do. So yeah. He always had his eye on producing records and working with musicians that way. And so the drifting apart was organic, I would say. Mm-hmm. But there was never any moment where they had a big breakup or anything like that.
0: He went to become a head of A&R at Apple Records. How successful was he, Dana?
2: At Apple?
0: Yeah.
2: Well, if you look at the first person he signed, it was an unknown singer-songwriter, actually from America, ironically, because it was also the first person signed by Apple Records was James Taylor. And, you know, basically James Taylor came knocking on his door. It's a really interesting story. I don't want to give away too mm-hmm. much because it all comes up in the film. But, you know, Peter had these ears that were instantly obvious. Mm-hmm. So he could hear this young kind of rough and tumble singer songwriter from America with a little demo tape and realize that maybe other people would fall in love with that sound as well.
0: James Taylor, what did he tell you in your interview with him about the influence that Peter Asher had on his sound, had it on his career?
1: It's an interesting moment because both Peter and James, in analyzing that record that they made at Apple, felt like it was primitive, it mm-hmm. was raw, and as Peter put it, over-orchestrated. He didn't want people to look at James like just another folky. He wanted mm-hmm. to embellish it orchestrally, and it got in the way of the songs. He warmly reviewed, but didn't do all that well. And when Apple Record was starting to crack open and fall apart, and James went back to the States to get into some rehab because he was a heroin addict. Peter decided, leave Apple. Let's give it another shot. Let's find a record label for James. And this time produced with incredible musicians and let the singing artist and the guitar artist move forward, put that at the center of the mm-hmm. recording. And that was brilliant. And it's something that Peter carries through. He had a number one hit with Lofay and Barbara Streisand a year ago summer. Listen to the artists. Get that feeling of what are they trying to say and do, and then frame the musicians around them so that they can communicate to an audience or listenership in a way that really honors that person's talent.
0: And they created Sweet Baby James, right?
2: They created Sweet Baby James. And the other thing that I think Peter, again, he's got these amazing ears and he's open enough to envision, based on those ears, a musician or a singer-songwriter in a different role than maybe they've been in. So Peter heard the demo tapes of Carole King, a young Carole King who was playing piano and writing songs in the Brill Building, and Peter saw through his brilliant ears that maybe she could actually come off come out of the Brill Building and do piano behind James Taylor. He just saw her voice and her musicianship possibly working brilliantly with James. So he kind of brought her into that role.
7: Yeah. Let's listen to Fire and Rain off of Sweet Baby James.

0: Any excuse to play James Taylor. We're talking about Peter Asher Everywhere Man. I'm speaking to its co-directors, Dan Geller and Dana Goldfine. This text says, Mom bought Heart Like a Wheel for her five children. She and Peter brought Linda Ronstadt's voice into our lives. Nuff said, thanks, Peter. Linda Ronstadt, that was an interesting story about how he ended up working with her, because he didn't initially, right?
1: He said yes, and then about a week later said to Linda, I can't do this, because he was putting together Kate Taylor's career as a producer mm-hmm. and as a manager, James's sister, Kate Taylor, and he thought it would be unfair to try to develop the both of them at once. There was enough of an overlap, and it was crushing to Linda. She really had her hopes up. She had been managed, I would say, ineffectively before. She really needed a new manager, and when Peter did come back around, because Kate Taylor decided this life wasn't for her at that moment. She was so young. She sensed she was going down the wrong path. I think she sensed that it would not be healthy for her. Mm-hmm. And so that's when Kate said to Linda, give Peter a call again.
0: What did Peter Asher see in Linda Ronstadt that maybe the average person wouldn't have seen at the time?
2: I think he saw something that everyone saw. I think he just, what he says in the film is, because Linda had been performing for about 8 years, and she'd had a hit, but then she was kind of fumfering along, and she, you know, would sometimes do country and sometimes do rock, and I think the world wants you to be known for one thing. And also, she's gorgeous, both, you know, her voice and her physicality, and really opinionated, and I think people weren't listening to her. And one of the things that I find most moving, the moments in the film that I find most moving, is Peter says, it's not, when people give me credit for quote-unquote discovering Linda Ronstadt or being a genius around Linda Ronstadt, it's like really all it was listening to Linda, and no one had done that.
0: I thought that was very interesting. That was one of my favorite moments in the film, that he just listened to her. You have to think of the time.
1: Yes.
0: She was just a pretty girl, and she can sing. Go over there, little girl, and sing. And he said, wait a minute, listen to the artist.
1: And when he says she's brilliant, he's meaning well beyond just brilliant musically. We've gotten to be friends with Linda over the years, fellow San Francisco resident, and have been over at her house and had brunches and dinners, and she is extraordinarily bright, interested in everything, a reader, a phenomenal reader. So it's, I think, I mean, she's absolutely gorgeous, still is, but I think in the day, because she looked so disarmingly beautiful, they weren't giving her the kind of credit as a brilliant mind that she deserved, and Peter did.
2: And I mean, really, as a woman, even today, how many times do we feel not listened to? So every single time that sequence comes up, I don't care how many times I've watched it, and the background music is an instrumental version of Long, Long Time, which makes me cry anyway. But I always get tears in my eyes when Peter says, really, the most brilliant thing I did was listen to Linda.
0: I was curious about Peter's ability to be in a world full of sex, drugs, and rock and roll, primarily drugs. We knew that James Taylor had a heroin addiction. He talks about engaging in certain behaviors, but it didn't take him down. After watching it, why do you think he was able to survive?
1: He's pretty self-controlled. He's pretty wound tight, is the truth, too. When he's off stage, and that, you know, he's deep in his own mind and just very intense. But I think, fortunately, just doesn't have an addictive personality, and that combined with his self-control, and I think seeing the damage that was being done around him, knowing how difficult that is, And then there's a thread through the movie about his first wife, Betsy Asher, who is a very much a business partner and an artistic partner with Peter, and she did succumb to drug addiction at a terrible cost, and a cost to Peter's own well-being. I mean, you can see it in the movie. He gets physically uncomfortable when asked about this.
0: Yeah, that was kind of interesting. He sort of does not want to talk about that part of his life. Why was that important for you, Dana, to include in the film?
2: Well, many reasons. One, a lot of people don't know about how important Betsy Asher was. That, you know, 13-year period that they were together, first of all, they met and she was already in the music business, right? And she introduced him, he introduced her maybe to the British Invasion, and she introduced him to the Village sound and the folkies. And they really became kind of partners in terms of their musical ears meshing. And, you know, you see her in the archival stills with the James Taylor group, and, you know, they all hung out in their house. So it was important to tell that story. And then, you know, also, Peter didn't, it wasn't all, you know, roses and happiness, like No Life is. And we felt like it was really important to not gloss over some of the downs that someone like Peter always have in their lives. And Betsy was one of the ups and one of the downs.
0: The name of the documentary is Peter Asher, Everywhere Man. It's opening at the Quad tomorrow and expanding nationwide on June 19th. Thank you to Dan Geller and Dana Goldfein. Thank you for being with us.
1: Thank you, Allison.
2: Oh, it was so much fun. Thank you.
0: Let's go out on some more Peter and Gordon.

0: Actor and comedian John Early has made his directorial film debut with Maddie's Secret. It's an off-kilter comedy in which Early plays a troubled food influencer. The Hollywood Reporter calls the film triumphant. John Early will be here next. That's after a quick break.
1: On the next Fresh Air, an inside look at Donald Trump's campaign to acquire Greenland. While it's faded from the headlines, New Yorker staff writer Ben Taub says there are ongoing influence operations at Trump's direction to keep the possibility alive. In a new article, Taub reveals some key players in the effort and its impact on our European allies. 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

0: This is All of It on WNYC. I'm Allison Stewart. In the new film, Maddie's Secret, comedian John Early plays the title character, a burgeoning food influencer and a pathological people pleaser. As Maddie rises to internet fame, she spirals back into disordered eating that she thought she had under control. Now, the film is kind of campy. Maddie is bursting with optimism and also a little naivete, but it's not just satire. The undertones are very sincere, and the subject matter is intense. It's about a woman plagued by her desire to be perfect, generous, beloved, and most importantly, thin. The film had its New York premiere last night, and it's already been getting rave reviews. The Hollywood Reporter called it a triumphant tonal balancing act. The New Republic said it's a brilliant melodrama of social media. And a writer for IndieWire said it's one of the boldest American movies they've seen in years. My guest today is John Early, who wrote, directed, and starred in Maddie's Secret, which is playing now at IFC. Welcome back to the show.
1: Allison, it's so nice to be back.
0: It is nice to see you in this role as a director. When you sat down and thought, I'm going to be a director and I want to be a director on a set, what did you think a director should be? What should a director do?
1: Well, you know, who knows? I mean, I guess, that, you know, I'm similar to Maddie, I guess, in that I am a pathological people pleaser. And I've worked with a lot of directors who are total tyrants. So,
0: yeah.
1: I think it was part of what kind of finally pushed me into doing this was mm-hmm. wanting to see if you could have a set where it was fun.
0: Yeah.
1: and you know, also I had just come off of working for the past 2 years with Andre Gregory in the Wallace Shawn play that we even discussed on this very show. Mm-hmm. And so I really was kind of taking inspiration from him. He's such a kind, patient director. So I was trying to be like that. And then I was doing all of this, by the way, in a wig with double F breasts,
0: yes.
1: To be very clear.
0: Yes, you play Maddie.
1: Yes, I play Maddie.
0: Was that always the case, that you were going to play Maddie?
1: Absolutely. There was never, I didn't write this script and then suddenly go, wait, it's me. It's always been me as the role. It was always built around me. I mean, everything I make always comes from some sort of performance instinct. Mm-hmm. And I build the project around that.
0: Yeah.
1: And in this case, I've always had this kind of ingenue character in my back pocket. She's just always like a chirpy, sweet little ingenue voice that I do kind of to make myself laugh, kind of to make fun of myself. I guess she's kind of this vehicle for my sincerity, and I wanted to see what would happen if I stretched it out from, you know, just a little joke I do to make myself chuckle to like an hour and a half. I thought something maybe a little mysterious and magical could happen if I did that.
0: What did you notice about the physicality of being a woman?
1: Mm.
0: Well, and how did you have to change besides the wig and the giant?
1: Yes. Thank you. I noticed I had to kind of cut a lot of angles.
0: Oh.
1: If I kind of stood, you know, firmly in the ground, mm-hmm. like kind of head on.
0: Definitely.
1: It didn't really help the illusion. I had to kind of always kind of like lean on a hip or something.
0: Sure.
1: But the thing that kind of shocked me is I thought I would have to undergo some sort of, you know, training program or I'd have to really rehearse it. But it was really mysterious. Like the second I put the wig on, she just was there. Like she was just right there. It was really cool.
0: When did you realize, because it's a funny movie, but it's also a little bit dark,
1: yes,
0: too.
1: Sure.
0: When did you realize the movie was going to be a little bit heavy?
1: Well, you know, I think I set out to make something very satirical. I thought I was going to make this really kind of fast, cheap movie with my friends, kind of in the spirit of those early John Waters movies.
0: Mm-hmm.
1: A really kind of handmade sleepover style movie. I imagined something with kind of sharper teeth, a little bratty and ratty. And then, you know, I don't know. I guess I've gotten older. I don't know. The second I started writing it, I just felt very protective of Maddie. I felt very maternal towards her. And it was a very bizarre experience. I just was like immediately weeping. Like I thought I was kind of above the genre that I was like tapping into. I thought I was maybe, you know, cooler, smarter than this kind of TV movie genre I was kind of having fun playing with. And before I knew it, the genre was totally working on me and playing me like a fiddle. I mean, I was totally swept up into it. And so it made it scarier to take it seriously and to let the movie be as emotional as it clearly wanted to be. But I also had a feeling that I should trust that and keep going with it.
0: It's sort of interesting. You said the word bratty, and that is such a word for your 20s. Like, yeah, I'm exactly. making fun of this. Yeah, I'm cooler than this. And then as you get older, you start to realize some of those things that people feel, they matter to them.
1: Yes, you know? Absolutely.
0: I'm speaking with John Early about his directorial film debut, Maddie's Secret. He also wrote and starred in the film, which follows a burgeoning food influencer and a pathological people pleaser who struggles with an eating disorder. What's going on with Maddie when we first meet her in the film?
1: You know, I like to think that we did a lot of wind in the beginning of the movie. You know, we had a lot of leaf. This is a very, very low budget movie.
0: Were you going to say leaf blower?
1: Oh, yeah. No, we had multiple leaf blowers on set. And there's a lot of unmotivated breeze that I'm very proud of, like indoors. Mm-hmm. Like, there's shots where Maddie's hair is blowing and there's not a single window open in the room.
0: You're
1: and
0: like, where's that coming from?
1: I just was like, if we can add wind, let's find a way to add wind. But you know, in addition to that, just looking beautiful and kind of enchanted on screen, I think she is being pulled by some sort of mysterious force at the beginning of the movie. I think she unconsciously is ready to kind of destroy this, as you say, pathological people pleaser thing in her. But she doesn't know she's doing that. So she's kind of, at least on a conscious level, I think at the beginning of the movie, she's full of hope and optimism, and she has dreams of going from being a humble dishwasher at this content farm to being more of a respected, known chef, maybe.
0: And in the film, she's a dishwasher.
1: Yeah.
0: And she sort of stumbles into her fame at home. We'll talk about her husband in a second.
1: Yes.
0: But you have to sort of go with the genre of the movie. Is that the right way to put it?
1: Yeah.
0: Because it's sort of like, it's like a after school special on ABC or like a Channel 7 movie of the week. And there's like a little ode to fame in there and the dance classes. It's sort of it's a certain kind of the way it looks.
1: Yeah.
0: Tell me a little bit about how you got to the way it looks, because it's very clear when you first watch, you're like, oh, wait a minute. My nostalgia is coming back now.
1: Yeah. Well, I wanted to make something that was very expressive, very visually expressive and bright and kind of dreamlike, like a fairy tale.
0: Mm-hmm.
1: And that's the whole kind of both the joke of the movie and what's dead serious about the movie,
0: exactly.
1: Which is like it's dealing with all these kind of grim, kind of phone-based things about contemporary life, these like influencing and content and food media, these things and viral fame, you know. These are all very flat things that kind of fill me with dread in real life. And I wanted to inject that with a kind of old school cinematic expressiveness and colorfulness.
0: Mm-hmm.
1: So that was kind of the mission statement behind it. But, you know, we were looking at lots of like, you know, Brian De Palma and Douglas Sirk and lots of other pretentious things.
0: I went down a Douglas Sirk rabbit hole.
1: Oh, cool.
0: Earlier tonight.
1: Good.
0: Yes, it's kind of interesting.
1: Yay. Yeah. Well, you know, and also Adrian Lyne, who did Flashdance and Unfaithful and Fatal Attraction. You know, like, what I loved about Adrian Lyne, he was a huge visual influence for this, is I didn't mean to use the past tense. He is very much alive. Sorry. The D just kind of slid out there. There's so much haze in his movies.
0: Oh, my gosh.
1: There's just these giant shafts of golden sunlight and haze passing through that in sometimes you're like, what time of day is this supposed to be? Like, you know, it has a very kind of urban fairy tale kind of quality. And I wanted to make something, even before I had a narrative, I just knew like I want to make contemporary life feel like a fairy tale. I want to pull people through like a kind of sweet little storybook kind of dream, you know.
0: And it's sort of interesting because the close-ups last just a second too long.
1: Yes.
0: They're just a second too long.
1: Well, I would say that happened because I was directing. So it's like I would be acting and then I'd be like, wait, who's gonna call cut? And then I'd like, so I'd hold it for a long time and realize that it was me. I'm the director, and so I would be like, cut. Anyway.
0: It's pretty funny. All right, so we meet Maddie. She's a dishwasher.
1: Yes.
0: And her best friend is a dishwasher. Will you explain who her best friend is?
1: Well, Dina is played by my best friend, Kate Berlant, my comedy partner. And yeah, Dina is kind of a devoted, I would say, scarily devoted best friend. You know, Kate and I love to do the kind of fatal attraction, single white female, kind of psychosexual, obsessive friendship thing in a lot of our work. And I'm whenever I'm writing for Kate, I'm always like, well, is there something, can we turn up the dial a little bit and make it kind of terrifying? That's like our specialty, I think. So that's, I don't want to give anything away, but that's where that was born out of.
0: It's an important part of the movie.
1: Yes.
0: Let's listen to a little bit earlier in the movie. This is Dina, played by Kate Berlant, driving Maddie home and asking her if she likes being a good girl. This is from Maddie's secret.
2: Thanks for the ride, Dina. Oh, Dina, the door's stuck.
3: Oh, sorry.
2: Thanks.
3: Oh, sorry. There it is. It's a little finicky.
2: Good night.
3: Good night. Hey, Maddie. Don't you ever get tired of being such a good girl?
2: No.
0: No.
1: And there was a leaf blower off. I had to overdub that line, that no, because if you listen to the raw footage, there's such a loud leaf blower putting wind in my hair.
0: Oh, what other kind of corners did you cut on the film using the leaf blower? An example of like, hey kids, we can do this.
1: Yeah, I mean, it did have a very Judy and Mickey, let's put on a show kind of quality. I also, it was very important to me to work at a budget level where I could hire my friends. So like every, you know, once you make something too expensive, they start suddenly needing like, you know, Jacob Elordi to be in it in order to get financed. Like, so it was very, you know, all due respect, I love him, but I really wanted this to feel more intimate than that. And so I got to hire a bunch of people, including myself, like amateurs. Like this was like basically all of our first features. And I got to populate the movie with friends. Even the background actors are my friends. So it was kind of an all hands on deck affair. And I think it gives the movie more of a handmade quality.
0: I'm speaking with John Early about his directorial film debut, Maddie's Secret. You hear in her voice, she's got kind of an affected voice a little bit. What was your calculus behind that intentional? It's not corniness. Well, it's a little bit of corny, but it's like, just like, gosh, gee willikers.
1: Yeah, I mean, she's, that's exactly right. I mean, she is that kind of archetype. She's Pollyanna. She's Sandra Dee. I think if you look at it more deeply, psychologically, I think it's just a life of never wanting to like harm anyone, or she doesn't want to seem threatening to anyone. So she's always kind of, you know, modulating her voice, so it's always like perfectly gentle and easy to, it lands on the ear very easily, you know.
0: It's very interesting. Now we're going to get into a little bit deeper into the script a little bit, and the more serious part is she's got disordered eating.
1: Yes,
0: right? Women are more than twice as likely as men to suffer from disordered eating. Did you know that was what was going to happen to her in this film? You knew that she had to have something to overcome. Was it always going to be that?
1: Well, you know, it was kind of a byproduct of the genre I was living in. I knew I wanted to do this kind of lurid, kind of TV movie, melodrama, kind of sensationalistic tone. Like, you know, like a third, fourth, fifth rate Tennessee Williams play or something. And And so if I chose this profession for her as like a kind of an aspiring chef, food influencer. And so it needed a kind of shadow side. And so quite quickly I was like, well, this makes sense. She needed her dark secret. And it made a lot of sense in the context of her profession. And, you know, I grew up, this may come as a shock to you, Allison, but I'm gay. And I grew up really, and this is kind of still true, like only friends with women, with girls. And, you know, when we were, when I was a kid and one and a girl in our group would get an eating disorder, it was totally devastating. And it was, and we were very, very young and kind of didn't know how to deal with it and didn't have the kind of vocabulary to deal with it. And it was, it really rocked us. And, I don't know. It's like I stumbled into it again because of like kind of the demands of the genre. And then before I knew it, I was like, oh, this is actually quite personal. This feels kind of almost like a love letter to my girlfriends from that age, you know. And we would watch these movies. We would watch eating disorder TV movies like at sleepovers and we would scream, laugh. I mean, we were cackling at the kind of extremes of the style. But we also they moved us too, you know. We were unafraid to let these kind of hokey genre films move us. I don't know. And that was so, I don't know, it's kind of that decision. I can't really explain any of my decisions if I'm being honest, but I think that's where it comes from.
0: So you have sort of the genre when you were young, but then you bring it to the present because you really include social media, like you said earlier.
1: Yeah.
0: It's a really big part of it. There's a moment in the film before Maddie goes viral, and she says to her husband, I'm passionate about food, not social media. And that's a big commentary in a lot of people. Whether they mean it or not, that's another discussion.
1: Yeah.
0: Is that something you felt about social media?
1: Definitely. I mean, I really relate to Maddie, and I think a lot of people do. I think it's a strange kind of mutation in our culture that we're all expected to just like yield to this force, you know, and we all have to kind of pretend like it's like just it's this benign kind of force for good when we know that it's totally destroying the world. And you know, it's been an incredibly anti-social force on culture, even though it's called social media. But I think Maddie's really actually quite pure of heart, and I think she means it. I really think she means it when she says that. I think she's has a very, because she also knows if she enters into that world, that's her secret. Like if she enters into that world, it could reawaken some demons, you know. But I guess I just wanted to do, that was like the kind of basis of the fairy tale, like a kind of pure of heart person going to the dark forest of social media.
0: I have to ask about Kristen Johnson playing her mother.
1: Yes.
0: She's awful and hilarious.
1: Yes.
0: Was she the inspiration for this character?
1: Yes. So she, even Kristen Johnston, I am shocked to say, as a friend, she was my teacher at NYU.
0: Oh, wow.
1: She was at the Atlantic Acting School. She was my, I mean, I signed up for that studio because I knew she was an alum of it when I was 18 years old. And, you know, she embodies everything I love in actors. Like she's so expressive and can be so kind of comedically broad, but it's never at the expense of some sort of fundamental humanity or pain. Like, and it's not compartmentalized. Like her, it's not like now she's goofy, now she's a serious actress. It's totally integrated. I think her darkest moments have some sort of comedic element. Most comedic moments have some sort of emotional element to them. I idolize her, and she, to me, is just like, she is the tone of this movie embodied perfectly.
0: That's so interesting, because I did have a question here. Like, what did you learn from Kristen Johnson? And she was your teacher.
1: Yes, she was actually my teacher.
0: Oh, wow.
1: Yeah, it was a dream. I was like, I was, you know, sitting in the back of class just like screaming, laughing at everything she was saying. And we stayed in touch over the years. And, you know, she told me, or she told the class actually, that the thing that made her want to be an actress was The Wicked Witch, you know? And so I was like, Kristen, I have a role for you that is, you would be like Margaret Hamilton. You would be haunting this movie. And she was so kind to do it because Lord knows she's got a lot on her plate.
0: So in this film, you take us to a hospital, you take us to a dance class, you take us on set of at a content farm. What was the hardest decision you had to make as a director?
1: Well, maybe the dance. Like, the dance was in the final week, and I was having a kind of meta Maddie moment too. I felt I was kind of self-destructing over the course of the shoot. I was so tired, and I was like, at one point I hit my head on a car door and I had no idea, and I was like bleeding down my face as I was talking to you. Like, we were all totally exhausted, as happens on film sets, and we somehow in the final week had to do the dance stuff. And I could have simplified the choreography. I could have said, let's just like take it easy, this is too insane, I'm bleeding. But I was like, we have to do it.
0: We have to do it.
1: So I just think that was one of the hard decisions. On our 2 days off, we were in the dance studio learning the choreography instead of resting.
0: This means you have to go see Maddie's Secret so you can see that dance.
1: Yes,
0: movie.
1: Yes.
0: I have been speaking with John Early. He'll be doing Q&As at the IFC Center all week long with Carla Lally Music, John Wilson, Amy Sedaris, and Sarah Sherman. Tickets are sold online, but if you can get to the IFC this weekend, you might get lucky. They're sold out, I should say.
1: Yes.
0: But
1: you can stand by.
0: You can stand by.
1: Yeah.
0: John, thanks for coming in.
1: This is a dream. I love being here. I want to come back very soon.
0: Okay, please do. I'm Allison Stewart. I appreciate you listening, and I appreciate you. We'll meet you back here next time.
1: Thank you.

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3: From WHYY in Philadelphia, this is Fresh Air. I'm Dave Davies. Today, an inside look at one of the strangest episodes of Donald Trump's presidency, his campaign to take control of Greenland. New Yorker staff writer Ben Taub reveals some of the private actors who pushed the administration's effort for their own reasons and ways people in Greenland felt deceived by U.S. claims they'd reap great benefits by yielding to American demands. Taub says Trump's threats have taken a psychological toll on Greenlanders.
4: And now it's kind of morphed into something where people are just completely exhausted and worn down. They don't trust the United States. That trust cannot be rebuilt. It's something you can only break once, and it is broken.
3: Taub says while the idea of acquiring Greenland has dropped from the headlines, there are ongoing influence operations at Trump's direction to keep the possibility alive. First News.
5: Live from NPR News in Washington, I'm Lakshmi Singh. President Trump is rounding out his time at the G7 summit in France, where the U.S.'s preliminary deal with Iran to end the war was top of mind. The president went through some of the details of that agreement in a press conference today. NPR's Deepa Shivaram has more.
6: President Trump laid out some of the broad strokes of his preliminary agreement with Iran at the press conference. Trump said Iran will, quote, work closely.

0: Chairman of the Federal Reserve, Kevin Warsh, is set to hold his first news conference this afternoon since taking charge of the central bank. A tropical storm brewing off the Gulf Coast is dousing Texas and Louisiana. NPR's Debbie Elliott reports Tropical Storm Arthur is the first named storm of the Atlantic hurricane season.
1: Tropical storm warnings are posted from High Island, Texas to Morgan City, Louisiana. Forecasters with the National Hurricane Center say Arthur will bring tropical storm force winds near 40 miles an hour, along with heavy rainfall and coastal flooding to Texas and Louisiana. Flash flooding is also possible as the storm moves eastward into Mississippi, Alabama, Georgia, and the Florida Panhandle. The city of New Orleans is distributing sandbags for residents to brace for flooding. Gusty winds from Arthur have caused scattered power outages in and around Galveston, Texas, and the storm's also churning up rough surf, prompting marine warnings in the Gulf. Debbie Elliott, NPR News.
0: Self-confessed Cocoa Beach serial killer is getting life in prison without parole. Rex Huerman was sentenced today for murders dating back to 1993. In April, he admitted to strangling to death 8 sex workers, dumping parts of their remains across Long Island. The judge, Timothy Mazzai, assailed Huerman.
2: You're a disgusting and despicable small man, if you're a man at all. And you're a coward.
0: The victim's relatives were in the courtroom at the time and allowed to speak directly to their loved one's killer. Huerman said little in court. His ex-wife and 2 grown children did not attend his sentencing. This is NPR News.
3: And it's on WNYC in New York. I'm Sean Carlson. 74 degrees right now at 2:04. Attorneys for Luigi Mangione will pursue a psychological defense at his upcoming murder trial in state Supreme Court in Manhattan. That's according to the judge in Mangione's state case. At a pretrial hearing today, Justice Gregory Caro ordered defense material to be unsealed, asserting that Mangione was extremely emotionally disturbed when he allegedly shot and killed UnitedHealthcare CEO Brian Thompson in Midtown Manhattan in 2024. Mangione faces both state and federal charges for the killing, and his first trial in state court is set to begin in September. Governor Hochul says improvements have been made to bus service to World Cup matches in New Jersey, even after tickets sold out. WNYC's Jimmy Vilkind reports.
4: Hochul says the state added bus service after fans complained about NJ Transit train seats that cost nearly $100. Bus tickets only cost $20, but every seat for Tuesday's match between Senegal and France sold out. Hochul says there were also some delays on buses, but the state's making tweaks so things proceed smoothly.
5: We've made some changes, make sure all the bus drivers have a map, know where to go, and also just, we're consciously working with New Jersey to make sure the experience is very positive for people.
4: Organizers are encouraging people to take mass transit. Fans who want to take a ride share have to walk more than a mile from the drop-off spot to the stadium.
3: Tonight in our area, it's going to be mostly cloudy. There is a slight chance of some showers and thunderstorms tonight with temperatures in the mid-60s. And then for tomorrow, showers are likely, thunderstorms possible pretty much through the day. It's going to be humid. Highs reaching the upper 80s tomorrow afternoon. Wind gusts up to about 30 miles an hour. Stick around. It's WNYC on a Wednesday afternoon. It's 2:06.
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9: This is Fresh Air. I'm Dave Davies. At a White House news conference in April, as President Donald Trump was discussing his displeasure at our European allies over the war in Iran, he said this about his problem with the NATO allies.
10: You know, it all began with, if you want to know the truth, Greenland. We want Greenland. They don't want to give it to us. And I said, bye-bye.
9: That's President Donald Trump in April. Trump's campaign to acquire the territory of Greenland from Denmark through purchase, threat, negotiation, or even military action is one of the stranger episodes of his presidency. And while Trump hasn't spoken publicly about the issue in a while, Our guest, New Yorker staff writer Ben Taub, says it hasn't gone.

0: away. In a new article, he writes that there are ongoing influence operations at Trump's direction to keep the possibility alive. Taub's reporting traces Trump's Greenland project from its inception in 2018 to the present day, a campaign that's yielded some comical moments as Americans sought to woo allies and wield influence in the territory with just 57,000 people. Taub also reveals some of the private actors who've helped to drive the process, players motivated by financial gain, notoriety, or ideology. Ben Taub has been contributing to The New Yorker since 2015. Among his many journalistic honors, he won the 2020 Pulitzer Prize for feature writing for his work on the lasting effects on former detainees and guards of American abuses in Guantanamo Bay. His new article in The New Yorker is titled "Inside the Ludicrous, Deadly Serious Plan to Take Over Greenland." Ben Taub, welcome back to Fresh Air.
1: Thank you very much, Dave.
0: I want to begin with a moment. Just before President Trump was inaugurated in 2025, when his son, Donald Trump Jr., and the late Charlie Kirk took a trip to Greenland to try and build some support among locals for this effort of the United States acquisition, how did it go for these guys?
1: Well, so Charlie Kirk and Don Jr. arrived in Nuuk, Greenland, with very little warning. There was a sort of advance team that had gone before them carrying MAGA caps to hand out to people, but the locals weren't really sure what was happening until the Trump-branded 757 landed in their airport. And at first, people were very curious, very open to the idea of a high-profile visit, I think, but during the course of the day, President Trump himself mentioned the prospect of a military takeover, but the people who at the time didn't know that this was happening. They were simply hanging out with Don Jr. and Charlie Kirk. So they arrived in Nuuk, the capital of Greenland, and were greeted by a solitary Trump supporter, a Greenlander named Jorgen Boasen, who led them down to the harbor and over to Nuuk's most expensive hotel, where they hosted a number of locals for a very expensive lunch. And it was only after they left that local journalists in Nuuk, working for the Greenlandic publications, found that, in fact, among those supporters were a number of homeless people who had been recruited with a promise of a free meal. And the portrayal, in sort of both Charlie Kirk's words and those of Don Jr., was that actually this was evidence of a profound support building for an American takeover, effectively, framed as these people would like to join the United States. And in the aftermath of their trip, there was a huge surge in propaganda and influencers, pro-Trump influencers, arriving in Greenland and trying to sort of get a piece of their own. And the strange thing about this propaganda is it wasn't actually directed at persuading Greenlanders that it would be good for them to join the United States. It was mostly aimed at convincing conservative Americans that this is something that Greenlanders wanted, rather than actually building organic support.
0: Right. And one of the details that I love here is that you tracked down a high school student who had had an interaction here. You want to tell us about that? Was this guy easy to find for you?
1: Actually, yes. So Nuuk is a small town. I mean, it is a capital of the country, but it is a capital with 20,000 people. And it's very easy to, once you build some local contacts and local trust, to get to know pretty much whoever you need to relatively quickly. So through the help of a local Greenlandic journalist named Nukaka Tobiasen, I found a young high schooler named Malik Dolerip Scheibel, who had run into Don Jr. and Charlie Kirk at a pool bar called Daddy's in the center of Nuuk. It's a gathering space for a lot of people in town. It's very close to the Greenlandic parliament, and so it's colloquially known in town as the Danish embassy. So they were at Daddy's holding court, and he was handed a MAGA hat and took a photograph with Don Jr., Charlie Kirk, and several other locals. And it was only later that he realized that he was being used. He said, "We were kind of manipulated. It was only when they posted the pictures that it looked like there were so many people who liked him, but actually we were just friendly and people got free beer." But of course, when they went back to the US, Charlie Kirk went to his broadcast studio and gave a pretty, let's say, dubious account of his few hours in Greenland, claiming falsely that there are polar bears walking around in Nuuk and that there are young Greenlanders coming up to him saying that they have rubies the size of baseballs, which the Danes won't let them mine, and the Danes won't let them mine their gold, their lithium, their gas, all this stuff, which is completely untrue because Greenland has total autonomy and ownership over its natural resources. And he used this to sort of pivot into he claimed locally, the narrative that it's time for a rebellion against the Danes, which is not really what you hear in Nuuk when you actually go talk to people.
0: All right, let's go back to the beginning of this strange episode. You know, the origins of this idea, you tell us in the story, goes back to Trump's first term in office, I think 2018, when he hears about this from a former business school classmate. Is that right?
1: Yes, it was from his longtime friend Ronald Lauder, who had suggested that he buy the island. And the first time he ever brought it up in any context which any of us are aware of is when he summoned his national security advisor at the time, John Bolton, into the Oval Office and confided that Ron Lauder had suggested that he buy the island. He asked Bolton what he thought of it, and Bolton was a little bit startled, but said essentially, well, it is true that there are security issues of importance to the Arctic, and it's a region that we've largely neglected in recent years, and there's probably a lot of ways to sort of handle this. And so he told Trump that he would do some research and get back to him with options. But actually what followed was a kind of, as Fiona Hill, who was serving as the senior director for Europe and on the National Security Council, put it to me, it was all done in a slightly clandestine cloak and dagger way, where Bolton summoned her into his office, ashen-faced, and essentially said, look, Ron Lauder has told Trump that he needs to buy Greenland, and we've got to head this off before he announces this to everybody.
0: People will remember Fiona Hill from the impeachment hearings in 2019, right? She was quite an impressive figure in the National Security Council. So she does some research. What happens?
1: So it is absolutely true and important that the Arctic is becoming a really serious site of national security interest, not just for the United States, but for Russia, for China, for Norway, for all of the Arctic nations, or as China likes to call themselves, somewhat questionably, a near Arctic nation. And, you know, basically this is a region that has not really been useful or traversable for any military or commercial purpose, except for Cold War era submarines going under the ice cap. But as it melts, this opens up new waterways that are very strategically important to a lot of countries. And during the Cold War, it was primarily viewed through the lens of the direct pathway for nuclear ballistic missiles to travel from Russia or from Soviet submarines in the far north.
0: The United States does have this one base there. Under a treaty, it has the opportunity to establish military facilities in Greenland. Most of them have been abandoned, except for this one base to track incoming missiles, right?
1: Correct. So the U.S. essentially took over Greenland militarily during the Second World War. It was at the request of the Danish consul in Washington, D.C. at the time, who was essentially acting alone in what he regarded were the interests of his country while the actual government in Copenhagen was under Nazi occupation. And so he encouraged and essentially allowed the U.S. to build military facilities in Greenland to defend those critical waterways and the northwest sort of coastal areas from Nazi incursion. This was an incredibly important and valuable thing. And then during the Cold War, the agreement between the United States and Denmark, which is in place since 1951, was that the U.S. could stay, could continue to maintain its military presence, and could expand it pretty much however it saw fit in coordination with the Danish and Greenlandic governments. That's been true since the 50s. It remains true today. If the U.S. wanted to expand its military presence against legitimate security concerns from Russia or China or anyone else, it could do so in coordination with the Danes. And up until about a year and a half ago, I think that would have been most welcome.
0: Right. You know, so eventually this does become public because the Wall Street Journal does a story that says Trump is talking about buying Greenland, which gets a lot of attention. And John Bolton, the national security advisor, wonders where this came from because he's quite sure his staff were under strict orders not to talk about it. Finally figures it out. Where did it come from?
1: So, yeah, Bolton said that he'd sort of looked around to figure out what had happened. And what he found out was that at various occasions down at Mar-a-Lago, Trump was sitting around at his dinner table and saying to the guests, what would you think if we bought Greenland? And the guests would say, oh, well, that's a good idea. And that's how this sort of came out at the time. And, you know, the truth is that just before the Wall Street Journal published this information and took the Danes by complete surprise, a couple of weeks prior to that, the U.S. Embassy in Copenhagen had called the Danish Foreign Ministry and said that Trump and Melania Trump, the First Lady, would like to visit Denmark, and they would appreciate a formal invitation from the Queen. So the framing was going to be, you guys have to issue a formal invitation from the royal family to the United States, which we will then accept. And the Danes, of course, proceeded to do so, unaware that the reason for this was actually that White House staffers had heard that Melania wanted to see Copenhagen and thought that it was going to be a nice stop for her and Trump on the way home from a state visit elsewhere in Europe. So that was why that sort of all happened, and the Danes kicked into gear to organize this state visit. Very expensive, lots of security, lots of pomp and circumstances involving the royal family. Then this leak takes place in the journal and throws it all into kind of a political scandal prior to the visit taking place. And at that moment, the Prime Minister of Denmark, Mette Frederiksen, when asked about Trump's aspirations to buy the island, you know, said, this is absurd. Greenland has had a self-government since 2009. It's not really Denmark's to sell in the first place. So even if it was the 19th century and countries were still buying and selling territories, it wasn't really theirs legally to do so, even if they wanted to, which they didn't. So Trump fixated on her comment that it was absurd and said that that was really nasty of her. And what actually sort of followed was, as it was reported at the time, he then, because she had said this, was so offended, he canceled the state visit to Denmark. But in reality, the reason that they canceled, according to Bolton, is that while he was in a private meeting with Trump, Melania called, and Trump answered the phone on speaker, and Bolton overheard the exchange, and she said, I don't know why people keep saying I want to go to Denmark. If you want to go, I'll go with you, but the idea had not come from her. And so Trump hung up the phone, canceled the trip, and then blamed it on Mette Frederiksen.
0: Wow. We need to take a break here. Let me reintroduce you. We are speaking with Ben Taub. He is a staff writer for The New Yorker. His new article is titled, Inside the Ludicrous, Deadly Serious Plan to Take Over Greenland. We'll continue our conversation in just a moment. This is Fresh Air.
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2: 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We'll tell you more next time on Marketplace. 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
0: This is Fresh Air, and we're speaking with Ben Taub. He's a staff writer for The New Yorker, and he has a new article that takes an inside look at Donald Trump's efforts to acquire Greenland. It's called Inside the Ludicrous, Deadly Serious Plan to Take Over Greenland. Taub's reporting reveals some of the private actors who sought to advance the acquisition effort with motives of their own. So give us an idea of who some of these characters were. You want to pick a couple and tell us about them?
1: Yeah, so right after this sort of episode involving the Wall Street Journal and the visit to Denmark that never took place, it seemed to the Danes and to the public in both the United States and in Denmark that this entire idea had essentially evaporated. But what actually happened was the discussion just moved to secure rooms in the Eisenhower Executive Office Building where the National Security Council meets. And there it took up a lot of energy among Trump's national security staff. You had a new, what they call, policy coordination committee that was set up, which is, in this case, it was a secret National Security Council task force that was focused on the acquisition of Greenland. And among the leaders of this effort were a former special operations soldier named Drew Horn. During Trump's first term, he worked for both the Departments of Energy and Defense. He worked for the Office of the Vice President, and he also worked in the Office of the Director of National Intelligence. And he was the co-leader of the Greenland PCC, as they called it. And then you also had ideologues such as a man named Tom Danz, who is sort of a part of the MAGA crowd, as he would describe himself, who joined Trump's term after his brother, who went on to become the director of Project 2025. His brother was a lawyer in the White House who essentially participated and led a purge of career officials and replaced them with loyalists. And so Tom Daines joined the administration in early 2020 in the Treasury Department and soon thereafter was serving as the Treasury's representative on the Greenland PCC. And the focus of the Greenland PCC was, it was to subvert the Kingdom of Denmark. There's sort of no easier or clearer way of putting it. Their activities were centered on a real concern about potential pathways for Greenlandic independence and potential vulnerabilities of Greenlandic independence. There was a real legitimate national security issue to consider about if Greenland is on an inevitable path towards independence, then would the Greenlandic government in, say, 10 or 20 or 30 or 50 years still want to honor the agreements and the treaties that the United States has with Denmark, its former colonial master, as one of the senior national security officials put to me. But the way that they went about addressing this question was not to coordinate, you know, this in open dialogue with the Greenlanders or the Danes and articulate their concerns, but rather to essentially work to try to accelerate Greenlandic independence in ways that would bring about a greater reliance on the U.S. and essentially cut Denmark out of the picture.
0: Right. We should just for context note that in 2009, Greenland had acquired self-rule. So even though it was a part of the Kingdom of Denmark, it now elected its own parliament, right? Their political parties.
1: That's right. They have their own self-government, which has jurisdiction over most domestic matters. Denmark still maintains jurisdiction over matters that involve national security, defense, the constitutional law, and certain things that sort of are integrated across the kingdom. But Greenland has the right, as part of the 2009 Home Rule Agreement, to essentially activate through referendum its own decision to move forward with full independence. And so they could do that whenever they choose to.
0: Yeah, and I'm wondering, from your sense reporting in Greenland, you took several reporting trips there, do Greenlanders feel that Denmark is a colonial power that is exploiting the territory, or do they feel some loyalty towards the kingdom?
1: It's a very difficult sort of domestic politics question for Greenland. I think there are obvious instances of historical injustice which are very fresh in Greenland and which affect people to this day, which the Danes are doing, you know, deep reflection on and trying to pursue just pathways forward with the Greenlanders to rectify these past injustices. And the truth is that, you know, prior to Trump's second term, most Greenlandic political parties were in some form or another pro-independence. What sort of pathway or timeline were among the chief variations between the parties themselves. But really, Trump's aggression towards Greenland and efforts to overtly break it apart have been essentially the greatest thing that's ever happened to Danish-Greenlandic relations in the past 100 years. I think Trump's subversive activities and overt aggression towards the incredibly small and vulnerable population of Greenland has driven them to seek protection and unity with Denmark, with the European Union, and with the rest of the NATO alliance as their greatest chance of defending themselves against the United States.
0: One of the interesting things about this to me is, you know, when we think about Trump coming back in for a second presidential term, I mean, there are a lot of issues he's dealing with. I mean, the economy and mm-hmm. tariffs and all this. But somehow, this guy, Tom Daines, who's fascinated with the Greenland thing, managed to have a real effect on the transition process and elevate this idea in the Trump agenda.
1: Yes, that's absolutely true. And essentially, as he put it to me, he spent the weeks following the election pushing his Greenland agenda in conversations with people who were on the transition team until it eventually became one of Trump's central fixations. He said, essentially, if you coach an idea and you work it and sell it and help people understand why it makes sense, and ultimately it becomes their idea, not yours, then there's no end to what you can accomplish in D.C. if you're willing to give other people the credit. So that's sort of how this seems to have taken off. Daines, for his part, has a family connection to Greenland in that his grandfather served as a merchant mariner in the Second World War for the United States and was deployed to Greenland and helped build the Patufik Space Base there, which is the only remaining military base for the United States open still. So he had never been to Greenland himself until, I believe, last year. But it was something that he thought about a lot and he had a connection to, and that's why he was sort of obsessed with it during the first term and wanted to be the representative for the Treasury on the Greenland PCC.
0: That's the Greenland Policy Coordinating Committee that's kind of operates within the National Security Council, right?
1: Correct.
0: Which the government of Denmark did not learn about for a long time.
1: Yeah, in fact, I went to Copenhagen in the course of my reporting to once I'd learned details from the Greenland Policy Coordination Committee, because their work was retroactively classified. And so once I sort of knew how it worked and who was on it and what it was aiming to do, I went to Copenhagen to essentially ask the Danes how they navigated that entire period while, you know, overtly dealing with the diplomatic situation with the United States and everyone's an ally and everything's good, but knowing that Americans were covertly running operations against them. And to my surprise, the Danish government was unaware of this and was learning it from me, because the United States had taken such measures to essentially, I mean, it's really sad and difficult for me to be using these words, but because they were being duplicitous towards an ally, like that is what was happening. They were working to subvert the Kingdom of Denmark while pretending to be a strong ally.
0: We need to take another break here. Let me reintroduce you. We are speaking with Ben Taub. He is a staff writer for The New Yorker. His new article is titled Inside the Ludicrous, Deadly Serious Plan to Take Over Greenland. He'll be back to talk more after this short break. I'm Dave Davies, and this is Fresh Air.

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5: This is Fresh Air. I'm Dave Davies. We're speaking with New Yorker staff writer Ben Taub. He has a new article which takes an inside look at President Donald Trump's campaign to acquire Greenland from Denmark. It began during Trump's first term as a proposal to buy the territory, which went nowhere. That effort would blossom in his second term into threats of military action and high tariffs. Taub's reporting reveals some of the private actors who sought to advance the acquisition effort with motives of their own. Taub's article is titled, Inside the Ludicrous, Deadly Serious Plan to Take Over Greenland. So, early in the second Trump term, all these conservative influencers get into the act of trying to convince Greenland that it is in their interest to welcome the embrace of the United States, you know, that they're being mistreated by Denmark. What does this feel like? I mean, what is Trump saying about all of this?
6: In terms of what they promised to Greenlanders, it's pretty much uniformly one thing, and it's just money. There's not really any other case that they're making that sticks. You know, when Charlie Kirk was making the case himself after Greenlandic elections last year, he was saying that joining the United States would be nothing but upside for the great people of Greenland, he said. But like Trump, he just focused on money. And these four lines are just verbatim what the case was, and it's saying the same thing over and over again. He said, you will be wealthier, you will be richer, you will have the US dollar, you will have more purchasing power. And it's framed as if, you know, these are four different things because he's coming up with four different reasons, but it's all the same thing. It's that the US has more money and we're going to give it to you. That's the pitch. There's nothing about dignity or self-determination that really holds, or healthcare that makes any more sense. As for Trump's case to the United States, it's, you know, first of all, he's always saying that we need to defend it against all the Russian and Chinese ships that are circling Greenland trying to take it militarily. That's completely fiction. It is absolutely the case that throughout the entire Cold War and to this day, Russian ballistic nuclear submarines go between Greenland and Iceland and the United Kingdom to get into the North Atlantic. That is an extremely well defended focus of NATO, has been for 80 years. There's all kinds of multi-domain military operations focused on tracking Russian submarines as they go past the east coast of Greenland to get into the North Atlantic. But the Chinese ships are in the Russian part of the Arctic. They're nowhere near Greenland. And the Russian ships are focused on getting into the Atlantic Ocean, not in taking Greenland. The east coast of Greenland, by which they pass anyway, is basically depopulated. There's only 2,300 people on the east coast of Greenland, while 96% of the Greenlandic population lives on the west coast, because the way that the currents flow, you have on the west coast of Greenland, facing Canada and the United States, you have ports that have open water even in the winter. And on the east coast of Greenland, you have water and wind blowing down from the Arctic. And for the 100 kilometers out from the coastline, it's just solid ice. So you can't even approach the Greenlandic mainland, let alone land on it, or let alone have any military utility in sort of taking eastern Greenland, because there's no one there.
5: One of the other things that Trump and others have said is that there are rare earth minerals in Greenland that could be mined and would be a strategic advantage to the United States and a financial advantage for Greenland.
6: Yes, and in some sense that is true, in that there are very likely rare earth deposits in Greenland that have valuable minerals in them. But the challenge economically is that it's not profitable to mine them. The problem is in the cost of logistics and infrastructure, poor weather and bureaucracy. It's an incredibly remote Arctic environment, and the costs exceed the value of whatever can be pulled from the ground. And the truth is that you don't need to annex the island to do business with them. The Greenlanders have been saying since 2019, when Trump's ambitions first leaked in the Journal, you know, we are not open for annexation, but we are open for business. And they've been open for investment for a very long time, and no one wants to invest in it, frankly. It's just not a profitable investment. That's the challenge. So the mining thing doesn't really add up. The only explanation that has ever come out of Trump's mouth that actually makes sense for his ambitions was when, about 6 months ago, he told the New York Times that he considers it psychologically important to own the territory rather than to merely have military access to it. And he added that, you know, essentially with respect to limits to his global powers, the only thing is his own morality. He said, "My own mind, it's the only thing that can stop me."
5: As part of the United States effort to woo support in Greenland, there was a plan to have Usha Vance, the wife of Vice President Vance, visit Nuuk, the capital of Greenland. But that didn't happen. Why not? What happened?
6: Yeah, so this was one of those amazing moments. The White House announced that Usha Vance, the vice president's wife, would attend the dog sled race with one of her sons and visit Nuuk as a tourist. And Trump's phrasing of this was, "She's a very nice woman and loves the concept of Greenland, so she is going there." So then a couple of military transport planes from the United States delivered an advanced security team because, you know, this is the second family of the United States, and the Danes, too, treated this as an important VIP visit that needed security, so they deployed police to maintain public order and make sure that they would be safe in Nuuk. And for the next several days, American representatives were, as a Danish TV correspondent put it, they were seen walking around, practically knocking on one door after another and asking people if they'd be interested in a visit from the vice president's wife. And everywhere, the response was no thanks. So at that point, the White House canceled Usha's touristic visits completely and instead reframed this as the vice president is going to make sure that we've got a good check on the security situation in Greenland, given all the essentially fictional Russian and Chinese threats happening up there. And so he traveled up to Patufik Space Base on an official visit, where he then berated Denmark, lied about Russia and China attempting a lot of very aggressive incursions into Greenland, and essentially blurted out the truth at one point. He said, "The president said we have to have Greenland," and added, "We can't just ignore the president's desires." So that was sort of the end of that for a while. And from that point forward, it seemed like things were quieting down in terms of influence operations for a while. But it soon became clear in Denmark and Greenland that what was actually happening was it was just kind of a strategic pause while they regrouped and figured out what to do instead.
5: We need to take another break here. Let me reintroduce you. We are speaking with Ben Taub. He is a staff writer for The New Yorker. His new article is titled "Inside the Ludicrous, Deadly Serious Plan to Take Over Greenland." We'll continue our conversation after this short break. This is Fresh Air.
7: 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Season 4 finds the team determined to survive and to take The Bear to the next level. 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
5: This is Fresh Air, and we're speaking with Ben Taub. He is a staff writer for The New Yorker. He has a new article titled Inside the Ludicrous, Deadly Serious Plan to Take Over Greenland. So there were these efforts to get people in Greenland to welcome acquisition by the United States to build support for that. Didn't seem to go very well. And then in January of this year, after the U.S. military action to take out Venezuelan President Nicolas Maduro, Trump's rhetoric about taking over Greenland really kind of ramped up, didn't it?
6: Yes, in the aftermath of the Venezuela raid, it really seemed to the Danes and the Greenlanders that sort of piggybacking off of the success of that raid, he might do something else. And there were a number of indications that Greenland would be the next target. Among them was that a former White House official, Katie Miller, who's also married to Stephen Miller, Trump's Homeland Security advisor, posted online a map of Greenland overlaid with the American flag with a one-word caption. It just said, soon. And then Trump said, we do need Greenland, absolutely. And his acolytes were basically making clear that this was a priority. Stephen Miller himself went on CNN and said, nobody's going to fight the United States militarily over the future of Greenland. By what right does Denmark assert control over Greenland? So at that point, the Danes were really spooked. And they and seven other European nations deployed troops to Greenland. They actually carried live ammunition and explosives, and they prepared to blow up Greenland's runways to slow any possible invasion. The Danes also carried fresh blood packs in case of casualties and were operating under standing orders that were reiterated to them that they should shoot at any invading forces. One thing to be really clear of, though, is that they don't have any concrete evidence of a planned U.S. attack. There was no direct intelligence that this was likely to happen. It was more contextual. And in the aftermath of Venezuela, it seemed like this, as Trump's folks frame it, this extension of the Monroe Doctrine, which was really now looking at as a kind of like conquering strategy all over the Western Hemisphere, was something that would put them in the target sights. And so as far as the Europeans were concerned, and this is as one senior European source who was involved with the planning put it to me, the idea was to raise the cost, as in explicitly, if the United States is going to invade Greenland, they're going to have to kill European troops to do so. And probably the Americans would succeed at taking over Greenland. They have the military capacity to do so. The Europeans didn't doubt that, but they would actually fight and they would force them to shoot them and they would force them to kill them. And this was the gamble that doing so would sort of raise the cost politically as well for Trump and the White House in terms of planning for something like this. It would make it difficult to do the quick and dirty annexation, as a Danish military intelligence officer put it to me. It would make it something that would be potentially very, very complicated and unpalatable in terms of domestic politics, where obviously going to war with Europe is the kind of thing that could escalate to impeachment very quickly in a way that going to war with Iran did not. And so that was the message they intended to send.
5: I mean, this is a remarkable moment. I mean, a NATO ally arming to defend itself from the United States, because Trump had refused to rule out military action to acquire Greenland. How did Trump respond to these military steps by all of these allied European countries?
6: He absolutely understood the message of force. And his response was to announce that every European nation that had deployed troops to Greenland would face new tariffs. At first, 10%. And then he added that if by June 1st, the United States did not reach a deal for what he called the complete and total purchase of Greenland by that date, he said, then they would rise to 25%. Later, Mark Rutte, the Secretary General of NATO, spoke to Trump a few days later at Davos, and he diffused the situation, and Trump rolled back these tariff threats and said that for now, military options were off the table. And things have kind of quieted down since then. But the truth is that the Greenlanders and the Danes, I think, are essentially lucky, as they see it, that the U.S. got tied up in Iran, and are fearing that if things wind down with Iran and this new deal sort of sticks, that he might refocus his attention to Greenland soon enough. But since January, there have been no military threats and things appear to have been quieted down.
5: Now, you do write that even though, you know, this isn't being talked about actively now, there are ongoing influencing operations at the direction of Trump. What exactly are they?
6: Yeah. So in December of last year, Trump announced on Truth Social that he had a new so-called special envoy to Greenland, and that's Jeff Landry, the governor of Louisiana. This appointment came as a surprise to Denmark, Greenland, and the State Department.
5: And the State Department?
6: Yeah, the State Department didn't know either. And so Landry, who of course had never been to Greenland until last month, took it upon himself to sort of refocus and professionalize the influence operations that had gone so spectacularly poorly last year when they were done privately. And so he invited Jörgen Boasen, this solitary Greenlander who supports Trump, to the governor's mansion in Louisiana. And he asked Boasen what really mattered to Greenlanders that they could help with, and Boasen said that the healthcare system in Greenland is a disaster, and as he put it, it's a death sentence to get sick in Greenland. Now, Greenland has universal healthcare, and for serious operations or health problems, Greenlanders are often flown to Denmark for treatment, for free treatment. But it is also the case, of course, that in very, very remote parts of Greenland, there are towns that have no doctors, there are towns where access to care is very difficult, and in order to get proper care, they do have to travel to Nuuk. So it is true that there is a very vulnerable situation for people living in remote parts of the country, but Boasen gave Landry the impression that it was a death sentence to get sick in Greenland. So at that point, Landry talks to Trump, and they decide to deploy a U.S. naval hospital ship to Greenland to pick up the slack. And Trump takes to Truth Social to announce that it's on its way. And he posts an illustration of the U.S. naval ship, the Mercy. Of course, it wasn't on the way. The Mercy was in dry dock in Alabama. So too was the other U.S. Navy hospital ship. Both were undergoing repairs. No ship was on the way.
5: And we should note that Danish officials responded strongly to the notion that, you know, getting sick in Greenland was a death sentence, right? I mean, there is a healthcare system.
6: Fact, the Prime Minister of Greenland himself said, look, we have a public healthcare system where treatment is free for citizens. And he added, please talk to us instead of just making more or less random statements on social media.
5: So again, we're talking about the governor of Louisiana, the sitting governor of Louisiana is Trump's special envoy to Greenland, Jeff Landry. One of the other things you write about is that he traveled to Greenland uninvited to attend a business conference with the instruction of just trying to, what, make some friends?
6: Yeah, upon landing, he said that his instructions from Trump were to go over there and make a bunch of friends, as many friends as he can. So he also brought with him a doctor who claimed to have come to assess the medical needs of the Greenlanders, but the Greenlandic Health Ministry had no idea that he was coming, and there had been no coordination, so they were obviously very upset about that. And the Health Ministry even put out a statement to the effect of, essentially, you know, this isn't a population for you to come experiment on and view as subjects for your research. Of course, you know, the business conference was a real opportunity for the Americans, if they wanted to show real investment interest in Greenlandic businesses. But instead, Landry's visit essentially took all the oxygen out of the event. A lot of journalists flew in just to basically try to figure out what on earth Landry was doing there, since he was not officially part of the conference. He had merely sort of bought a ticket to show up in the audience. He then sat in for about 30 minutes before walking out and then going around trying to talk to young Greenlandic children, offering them chocolate chip cookies. He said, if you come to Louisiana and you come to the governor's mansion, all the chocolate chip cookies you could eat. So then in another sort of bizarre encounter that was captured on film, a Greenlandic boy apparently asked if Landry was famous. And Landry's wife said, I don't know if he's famous, but he's the governor of Louisiana. At which point Landry said to him, do you want to take a picture? And the boy just shook his head and said, no. So that's pretty much how the visit went. This was against the backdrop of a very important event, though, whose significance can't be understated. The day after Landry left Greenland, the United States opened a very, very large consulate in Nuuk. It's 30,000 square feet. And up until recently, you know, the U.S. had no diplomatic presence in Greenland since 1953, when they shut down their last consulate, but they reopened it during the pandemic in 2020. And at the time, it was operating up until very recently out of a small red cabin that had, I think, two or three employees total. Now they were renting this 30,000 square foot office space in the center of Nuuk, and the day after Landry left, they opened it as the official new U.S. consulate. This is a huge facility in one of the biggest buildings in the capital of Greenland, and therefore the entire country. It's about 150 meters from the parliament, and it's now regarded as something that people fear as a kind of annexation headquarters, because the facility does not make sense except in the context of something that looks like a takeover.
5: We need to take another break here. Let me reintroduce you. We are speaking with Ben Taub. He is a staff writer for The New Yorker. His new article is titled Inside the Ludicrous, Deadly Serious Plan to Take Over Greenland. We'll continue our conversation after this short break. This is Fresh Air.
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5: This is Fresh Air, and we're speaking with Ben Taub. He is a staff writer for The New Yorker. He has a new article titled Inside the Ludicrous, Deadly Serious Plan to Take Over Greenland. You know, you've made several reporting trips to Greenland. You spent a lot of time there doing reporting on things other than this acquisition effort. But what's your sense of, from looking at the media there, the public debate, the online discourse, of how the threat of an American invasion translates into what they might experience, what their own perceptions of this are?
6: Yeah, it has taken a tremendous toll in Greenland. You know, there's sort of shocking figures of the mental health toll that it's taken just in the past year. A recent health survey by the Center for Public Health in Greenland noted a more than fourfold increase in the past year alone in the percentage of Greenlanders who show symptoms of psychological distress. 82% of respondents said that Trump's annexation rhetoric negatively affects their everyday lives, and 1 in 4 said that they have difficulty sleeping. There's also Greenlanders who have left the country out of fear of an invasion and moved to Denmark for safety reasons. I mean, it just is the case that as Americans, we are represented by a government that has a very, very powerful military and is a superpower. It's as Stephen Walt put it in an essay for Foreign Affairs earlier this year, we have become a predatory hegemon. And the people on the receiving end of this are a small indigenous population in a country that has received very little attention in recent decades, and in fact, throughout all of history. And now suddenly they're thrust into the spotlight in the most unpleasant, most hostile possible way. And at the end of the day, it's the people who are representing us who are doing this to them.
5: In some ways, it sort of seems like such an abstract and kind of an idea. I mean, abstract and, as the title of your story says, ludicrous idea. I mean, you might think that people might laugh it off, but it sounds like people are not.
6: No.
5: How do they talk about this?
6: A lot of Greenlanders are just completely exhausted. I mean, I think that Trump's initial sort of interest in Greenland was in some ways regarded at first as a kind of opportunity. This was a way of potentially luring greater investment from the outside world, not just America, but from Europe, frankly, from Denmark. By, you know, some Greenlandic politicians saw the U.S. interest as a kind of cudgel, a piece of leverage to use against Denmark in their own domestic negotiations for greater control over their destiny. And now it's kind of morphed into something where people are just completely exhausted and worn down. They don't trust the United States. That trust cannot be rebuilt. It's something you can only break once, and it is broken. At the same time, there is this kind of resilience in the society to influence operations, partly because they have such a unique language and such a small population. So everyone really does know everyone else. And so there is a kind of domestic resilience in that everyone can instantly identify what's going on around them. But it's sad because there's also a great suspicion now and a great deal of alertness that you know, they can't just regard American businessmen coming to invest in their businesses as pure interest in their future or in a joint venture. They have to be on their guard and be suspicious in ways that are actually unhealthy, unhelpful, and might actually divert legitimate business interest in their country for mining or minerals or other activities altogether.
5: And I wonder if the United States' willingness to engage in military action, like, you know, deposing Maduro in Venezuela and, you know, attacking these ships that are regarded as drug runners, but which are, you know, subject to attack without any warning, if that kind of sends a message that there may be a reckless use of this enormous power.
6: Yeah. If there's one consolation that people can take from that, it was articulated to me quite well, I think, by a man named Jakob Karsbo, who was a Danish former senior military intelligence officer who worked alongside the United States in Afghanistan and Iraq for 15 years. And he was saying the absurdity of that scenario, a full-scale invasion of Greenland, is in some ways kind of reassuring because he thinks that the rank and file of the U.S. military, the generals, the intelligence officials are still very closely integrated with European allies. There's daily operations and work together, and they are close allies, even as the politics are what they are. And his sort of solace that he takes in this scenario is that it's so absurd that it would definitely get leaked if there was a sort of plan for an amphibious assault. An amphibious assault would take time. You have to get ships in the vicinity of Nuuk to pull that off. And so by that point, you know, this is the kind of thing that would be all over the New York Times and the press in the United States and forcing congressional hearings if this was really something that was on the table. And so what he's more concerned about is this kind of quick and dirty takeover, the 2 a.m. version, as he put it, where a couple of planes with a flight plan that says Patufik Space Base suddenly just veer towards Nuuk. And then you have a couple hundred special forces officers who just land and take over the capital, the airport, the parliament, and so on. But that's the kind of scenario that really can be deterred with the small European force that they deployed in January. You blow up the runways, you have troops who will fight back, and suddenly it's a politically unviable thing, and it's the kind of thing where you can be deterred. And so as long as the Europeans essentially continue to show that they will fight for Greenland, as they showed in January, I think that, you know, there might be a lot of continued interest, rhetoric, aggression, influence operations, and every manner of sort of denigrating remarks towards Greenland and Denmark and Europe for the remainder of the term and possibly beyond. But I think that the message was sent that Europe will fight for this and there will be casualties on both sides. And the question is that something that Trump or any president for that matter could survive domestically?
5: Well, Ben Taub, thank you so much for speaking with us.
6: Thank you so much for having me on, Dave.
5: Ben Taub is a staff writer for The New Yorker. His new article is titled Inside the Ludicrous, Deadly Serious Plan to Take Over Greenland. On tomorrow's show, we hear from comedian Ali Sadiq. He served 6 years in a Texas prison and turned his life into some of the most watched storytelling in comedy. He has a new special out in time for Father's Day called My Father, about a man who wasn't always there, but who Sadiq wanted to be like anyway. I hope you can join us. To keep up with what's on the show and get highlights of our interviews, follow us on Instagram at NPR Fresh Air.

Fresh Air's executive producer is Sam Brigger. Our technical director and engineer is Audrey Bentham. Our interviews and reviews are produced and edited by Phyllis Myers, Anne-Marie Baldonado, Lauren Krenzel, Teresa Madden, Monique Nazareth, Thea Challoner, Susan Yakundi, Anna Bauman, and Nico Gonzalez-Whistler. Our digital media producer is Molly C. V. Nesper. Roberta Shorrock directs the show. For Terry Gross and Tanya Mosley, I'm Dave Davies.

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3: 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It is 1A. That's followed by All Things Considered at 4 o'clock this afternoon. Starting to rain a little bit out there. It's definitely looking pretty ominous at our windows here in Lower Manhattan. 74 degrees at the moment. Tonight, mostly cloudy. You could see some showers and thunderstorms. Temperatures in the mid-60s. For tomorrow, showers, thunderstorms are possible. We're going to see temperatures tomorrow get up into the upper 80s. It's going to be pretty humid through the day. 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
5: Women grow up hearing about a ticking biological clock. Men hear about Robert De Niro having another child at 79. But that's not the whole story. From WAMU and NPR in Washington, this is 1A. Hi, I'm Jen White. Today on 1A, male factor infertility. It accounts for about half of all infertility cases, but men are far less likely than women to be tested, to seek support, or to talk about it at all. And if they do, it's often the butt of a joke.
6: Most guys have 60 to 80 million. I get my sperm count back. Zero sperm. I'm like, you guys are rounding down, though, right?
5: For the latest in our series, In Good Health, what causes male infertility, how it's treated, and what it's like to live through a diagnosis. 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
7: BBC News with Sue Montgomery. U.S. officials have released details of the peace deal with Iran. It says that as soon as the memorandum of understanding is signed, military action by both countries and their allies will stop, including in Lebanon, whose sovereignty and territorial integrity will be ensured. Both countries will start lifting their sea blockades. At the same time, sanctions on Iran will be lifted and the United States will oversee a reconstruction package. Gary O'Donoghue has more details.
8: Controversial idea dismissed by President Trump as fake news of a $300 billion reconstruction fund for Iran is part of the deal. But the officials said it didn't require the US to pay a cent to Iran. The text says that the US undertakes, with regional partners, to develop a definitive, mutually agreed plan with at least $300 billion for the reconstruction and economic development of the Islamic Republic of Iran. But the official insisted that all that committed Washington to do was to permit sanctions relief if Iran behaved.

0: who was taken from a treatment facility in North Kivu province. They say the child and her mother were taken by armed men. Health authorities have warned that finding the girl is crucial both for her treatment and to help prevent further spread of the disease. They're appealing for information on her whereabouts. A serial killer in the United States has been sentenced to life without parole. Rex Huerman admitted murdering 8 young women between 1993 and 2010. Neda Taufik reports from New York.
1: The judge said the Long Island architect was disgusting, despicable, and a coward as he sentenced him to life in prison for some of New York's most confounding unsolved crimes. The 62-year-old strangled and then dismembered some of his victims' bodies, whose remains were mostly found on a parkway near Long Island's Gilgo Beach. His truck and his DNA obtained from a pizza crust he'd thrown into a bin helped detectives solve the cases. One by one, angry and emotional relatives of the victims confronted him, with one mother saying justice had been done but couldn't replace what had been taken.
0: World News from the BBC.
2: And it's on WNYC in New York. I'm Sean Carlson, 74 degrees right now at 3:04. The barricades are already up along Lower Manhattan's Canyon of Heroes for the Knicks parade, and so are people looking to cash in. T-shirt vendor Paul Simon has tables set up along Broadway near Pine Street. Part of the reason for that, he says, is because official Knicks merch is sold out or seriously backordered.
3: We're doing well. There's no shirts in the stores. A gentleman just stopped there, said he isn't getting his shirt till August.
2: Simon, like other vendors along Broadway today, designed his shirts himself. His are orange and blue and are adorned with a championship ring and the words World Champs. The parade kicks off at 10 o'clock tomorrow morning, but fans are expected to arrive much earlier to lock down prime spots. New York City plans to install a slate of solar-powered porta-potties in busy areas around town. WNYC's Liam Quigley reports it's part of a push to help address the city's shortage of public restrooms.
4: One of Mayor Zoran Mamdani's first promises after becoming mayor earlier this year was to build more public bathrooms. Now the city has hired a company to address the problem by installing 17 high-tech modular bathrooms in high-traffic areas across the city. Officials say they can be deployed quickly and cheaply because they don't need to hook up to the city's sewer and water systems. They can be unlocked with a QR code, and officials say they'll be free to use 24 hours a day. The city's Transportation and Parks Department will work to choose the locations, and officials say they'll start being installed as soon as the end of the summer.
2: Tonight in our area, we're looking at mostly cloudy skies. There's a chance of some more showers. We'll see temperatures in the mid-60s this evening. And then for tomorrow, mostly cloudy, rain possible through the day for that Knicks parade. So bring an umbrella if you do plan on heading to the Canyon of Heroes. It's going to be muggy tomorrow. Thunderstorms are possible in the afternoon. Temperatures reaching the upper 80s. A little windy, too. Gusts up to 35 miles an hour. Partly cloudy, slight chance of rain tomorrow night. Low of about 70. 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

This is 1A. I'm Jen White. When a couple struggles to conceive, the assumption is often that there is something wrong with the woman. Women are evaluated for infertility far more often than men. But male factor infertility accounts for about half of all infertility cases. And when it is the cause, men are less likely to talk about it, seek support, or even get tested in the first place. Today, for the latest in our series, In Good Health, we're talking about male infertility, what causes it, what can be done about it, and what it's like to go through it. As always, for our In Good Health series, we want your questions to put to our experts, and we've heard from many of you already about surgeries, surprise diagnoses, adoption, and the moments your ideas of family changed. We'll share some of those stories along the way, but we want to hear from you. Email us at 1A@WAMU.org. What questions do you have about male factor infertility, its causes, and treatments, or share your story with us? Again, the email address is 1A@WAMU.org. Now to our first guest. Dr. Paul Shin joins us in studio. He's a urologist specializing in male infertility at Shady Grove Fertility. That's the largest fertility clinic chain in the country. Dr. Shin, welcome to

0: Hi, it's super nice to be here.
1: So first, just define male factor infertility for us. What is it?
0: So male factor infertility carries a whole broad array of definitions, but put most succinctly, it's where either a shortage of sperm, either in terms of number or motility, causes a couple to have difficulty with naturally achieved pregnancies. So timed intercourse for 6 months to a year.
1: And you said it's either the sperm count or motility, and just define motility for us.
0: Motility is just simply the number of sperm that are actually moving and swimming. Mm-hmm. The way I kind of put it to patients is sperm have a job to do. They've got this massive Easter egg hunt to go on, and you need as many runners to start the race.
1: How common is male factor infertility?
0: So amongst the couples that we see, as you mentioned, the perception is that fertility is a female-only problem. But the reality of it is, again, you've got two people, it's a problem about 50% of the time.
1: In your experience, what are some of the most common medical causes?
0: So the most common overall cause of male infertility is actually a very benign testicular condition called varicose veins of the testicle, or what's called a varicocele. It's something that many men have. They're oftentimes very asymptomatic, and it's the number one thing that we look to address. But other causes from a medical perspective can be anything from certain types of medications to hormones to underlying physical conditions. So it really runs the gamut of a broad array of different health conditions.
1: You mentioned sperm count. How important is that count for fertility?
0: So it's not only the sperm count that's important, but it's the number of sperm that are actually swimming and moving. Mm. So you can have all kinds of discrepancies with semen analyses where men have perhaps high sperm counts but lower motility. But at the end of the day, you want to have as many runners running that race as possible.
1: We got this from Brian in our text club. Have there been any studies showing a link between obesity and issues with fertility? Dr. Shin?
0: Yes. There can be a couple of different issues with being overweight. One of the more obvious issues is that with added body mass and added body fat, it makes the testicles warmer. And your testicles generally don't like to be too warm. They kind of want to be a little cooler than body temperature to operate most efficiently. So there's a body heat metric here, but there's also an endocrine metric or a hormonal metric where many men who are overweight within their fat cells will take testosterone and actually turn it into a form of estrogen called estradiol. And that conversion is enhanced in men that have added body fat to the point where sometimes that added estradiol can also impact how well a guy makes sperm.
1: What do we know about the effect of lifestyle factors like exercise, drugs, and alcohol?
0: So lifestyle factors are something that patients always ask about. Mm. And it's because there's that very human concern of, hey, I want to do something to make my fertility better. And these are the things that I have control over. So restrained moderate consumption of alcohol, for instance, or even the occasional cigarette or cigar if you're out with your friends is probably not that big of a deal. But higher levels of consumption can certainly be a factor, both in terms of tobacco, marijuana, and alcohol. And so there's kind of a usage spectrum there.
1: Hmm. Well, male infertility has been a taboo topic for a long time, but that's starting to change. Tyler Tiza is a content creator and shared a video before his own procedure to treat an enlargement of veins in his scrotum.
2: I'm currently in Atlanta, Georgia for a procedure to help with a fertility issue that I have. I have a varicocele vein. And what they're going to do tomorrow is tie some of those veins up and allow proper blood flow into my, you know, area. Hopefully that helps with my fertility issues. But I wanted to make this video more for those guys out there that are having issues, whether it's a varicocele or whether it's sperm count or whatever the case is. I want you to know that it's normal. It's not just you. And it happens.
1: When we talk about varicocele, which again you said is really the most common thing you see, how treatable is that type of infertility?
0: It's very treatable, and it's almost like we set it up this way. That's beautiful. but it's the most common thing that we run into. It's one of the most common procedures that we do. And actually, somewhere in the ballpark of 60 to 70% of men substantially improve their sperm counts and motility after a varicocele repair. The trick is just making the diagnosis because it's super subtle. It doesn't impact puberty. It doesn't change sexual functioning. So it really doesn't cross a guy's radar. usually until there's a problem with fertility.
1: And so what does the procedure entail? How long does it take?
0: So it takes about 30 to 45 minutes per side. The majority of men will have varicoceles, usually only on the left, but we do have some guys that have it on both sides. What you're effectively doing is you are stopping the backflow of warm abdominal blood down to the testicle. So all these enlarged veins, like you've seen people with varicose veins in their legs, mm-hmm. imagine those veins draped around a testicle, almost like a puffy coat. And so it's a layer of insulation that you're looking to basically thin out and allow for better heat transfer.
1: And so you are basically tying off those veins?
0: Correct. There's a ton of other veins. We're not choking the testicle off or anything, but you're selectively identifying these really abnormal veins. And we use a tiny ultrasound probe and a microscope to help us identify. So it's from a cost efficiency perspective, almost all insurance companies will cover it too.
1: Well, we got this message from another member of the 1A Text Club. The worst part is providing specimens for testing. It's very humiliating, though I suspect it pales in comparison to what every woman has ever had to go through. Dr. Shin, what does that testing and evaluation process look like?
0: So that is one of the primary complaints that has always plagued the notion of getting a semen analysis is, well, how do you get it? Where do you get it? How do you deliver it in? And then when you walk into a fertility clinic with a small brown paper bag with a container in it, everybody knows what you have in it, right? So there's a certain amount of stigma or almost shame that goes along with this. And one of the ways that we try to work around this is we have patients produce the sample at home and bring it in. So they can do it in the privacy of their home. They're not struggling to find a public bathroom to do it in or doing it in their car and trying to get it in. The other real benefit to this is there's been an explosion of available at-home tests. So it provides a measure of discretion. The patient can produce the sample at home and just mail it into some of the companies that, and we work with a few of them. There are a few limitations with doing that too, but in terms of lowering the barrier to entry, it is a huge plus when guys don't have to confront the whole issue of that interface.
1: Mm-hmm. Well, here's another message from a member of our text club. My husband was sent to a urologist for fertility issues by my OBGYN. I went with him for support, and when we arrived, I felt the doctor was critical of me for expecting my husband to go through testing. Mind you, this was in 2005 or so, but it was horrifying to me that he implied I was some devil forcing him to do the testing. I ended up having more painful tests. We never got pregnant. We adopted two beautiful children from foster care and privately. All in good time. Women are often the first to be evaluated, sometimes by many months or even years, even though men are statistically just as likely to deal with infertility issues. So why are men less likely to be tested?
0: I think that goes all the way back to just the way that men interface with the medical system. Mm-hmm. So women from a very early age start seeing the doctor. They go to the doctor when they get their period. It's something that happens every month. I mean, can you imagine what would happen if a guy had a period? It would be kind of the end of the world, right?
1: Well, it would also be a completely different healthcare system, but that's a different
0: totally.
1: Conversation.
0: If men had menopause, we would have fixed it 50 years ago,
1: yeah.
0: right?
1: Oh, yeah.
0: But in truth, there's this perception that women have to carry babies. Women seem to have more complicated parts, so it's clearly a female problem. And that has its roots not only amongst the patients that we take care of, but amongst providers. People grew up in a medical system that trained them that this is a female fertility issue. This is a female problem. And that's changed. That paradigm in the last, I'd say, 20 to 30 years, I've got a little gray hair. I've seen this change occur. But there's this whole generation now of specialty care directed at male fertility, acknowledging that it's a problem.
1: And just really briefly, was that reflected in the training you received from the doctor?
0: 100%.
1: I want to dig into that a little bit more. We're talking to Dr. Paul Shin. He's a urologist specializing in men's reproductive health at Shady Grove Fertility. Coming up, we hear from someone whose infertility forced him to confront why and whether he wanted to become a parent. And we're hearing from you. Another member of the text club writes, my wife and I were told 37 years ago we would never have children. We adopted our son as a baby and it was wonderful. 5 years later, the doctors said my wife was pregnant and we had a daughter by natural means. What a blessing. Well, you can still add your voice to the conversation. What questions do you have about male factor infertility? Email us at 1A@wamu.org. We'll be right back.

0: 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In a new investigation, WNYC tells the story of New Yorkers who say they've fallen prey to the same rental deposit scheme. And we look at the challenge of finding justice.
1: I'm pretty sure I'm not getting my money back. I'm 100% sure.
0: I'm Janae Pierre. 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
9: This is 1A. I'm Jen White. 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
10: It's a pleasure to be here. Thank you.
9: And Renee Almeling is also with us. She's a professor of sociology at Yale University and author of the books Sex Sells, The Medical Market for Eggs and Sperm, and Gynecology, The Missing Science of Men's Reproductive Health. 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
11: Thanks so much for having me.
9: And we're hearing from you. Amy writes, my husband had a mild issue and the only way to address it was IVF. We were fortunate that it worked and we have two kids, but it was a long, expensive, and stressful process. We'd still love to hear from you. Email us at 1A@WAMU.org. Bill, you've been working for decades with individuals and couples facing fertility issues. And of course, everyone experiences these challenges differently. But generally speaking, how do you see people react to getting a diagnosis of male factor infertility?
10: Well, I think it's very similar to the way female infertility is experienced in that there's a lot of psychological distress, depression, anxiety, and a reduced quality of life. Those things are all felt and seen in individuals, both men and women.
9: Dr. Shin, how do you approach sharing this news with your parent, with your patients?
12: I first like to demystify it by telling the couple that they're not a failure. So one of the things that is most rooted in our psyche is think back to what you were told initially when you were learning about sex ed in middle school with your gym teacher awkwardly teaching this to you. You're told, well, you need to use contraception or else you are going to get somebody pregnant. So the thought process is, well, all I have to do to get pregnant is stop using birth control and it should happen. And if it doesn't, then I'm some sort of a failure. So it's reemphasizing that this is a very biological phenomenon. This is something that a lot of people go through but aren't going to put on social media, so it's more prevalent than you think. And there's lots of ways to fix it and address it. It's just facing the demon first.
9: You know, it's interesting. In popular culture, we have lots of examples of women who share their fertility challenges and their use of IVF or donor eggs or surrogates. Michelle Obama, Mariah Carey, Celine Dion. There's just a few of the very high-profile women who've shared stories about the fertility struggles. But when it comes to men, there are fewer examples. Bill, why do you think that is?
10: Well, I think it's very difficult for men to talk about this because of shame and guilt and a sense that it's their fault. I mean, we're raised to be problem solvers, and here's a problem you can't solve. Oftentimes, as Dr. Shin indicated, it's nothing that the man did. It's just bad luck. And so when you can't solve it, it's difficult to talk about it, and it's embarrassing. And we're not trained to talk about that.
9: Yeah. Renee, you're a sociologist. What connection do you see men make between their virility, so how strong, vigorous, and sexual they are, and their ability to conceive children?
11: Yes, well, there is a very long-standing association between masculinity and virility, sort of the ability to father a child. And, you know, as we have had more data come out about sperm counts, then the virility sort of gets, you know, quantified, and people think about their sperm counts as a measure of their masculinity. And so I appreciate Dr. Shin sort of referencing these, you know, longstanding cultural beliefs, and they go back centuries.
9: Hey, Dr. Shin, what does the science tell us about the connection or lack thereof between strength, sex drive, and fertility?
12: Really isn't one. A lot of those things that we just mentioned and everything that you would think of in terms of sexual prowess really is more linked to testosterone. And it's two totally separate problems. So you can certainly have men who have little to no sperm, who have completely testosterone, who have completely normal testosterone levels. So the notion that that strength or virility or sexual prowess guarantees fertility is really not a thing.
9: But we're getting questions about testosterone. John emailed, as a urologist, I'm seeing more and more men with male factor infertility caused by supplemental testosterone use. Can you please address this? Now, we should mention here that this is part of this sort of looks maxing movement, and they talk about maximizing testosterone, especially among young men. Dr. Shin, what are you seeing in your practice?
12: We're seeing the same thing, and it's actually the reverse. When you go on some form of external hormone therapy, testosterone, or, you know, we have a fair number of trans patients that also, because of higher estrogen levels, it suppresses your body's own need to make testosterone, and along with that goes your sperm count. So it's a subtle thing, and it's something that many people prescribing testosterone never even talk to their patients about. And there's this short-term end goal of, as you mentioned, looks maxing. And yeah, if you get on some testosterone, you'll probably feel great. But what it's doing in the background is really detrimental for your fertility.
9: Well, we're seeing popular podcasters like Joe Rogan and Andrew Huberman, also Health and Human Services Secretary Robert F. Kennedy Jr., speaking publicly about their experimentation and with testosterone replacement therapy. How much are you having to sort of combat this idea that this is a way to, you know, build muscle mass and vigor, and that it might be affecting your fertility?
12: I think a critical part of what I do when I talk to patients about this is just talking about the science. This is why testosterone impacts your fertility, but there are some other alternatives that we can use that both supplement testosterone but also allow you to have your sperm count. Mm.
9: So, Bill, in your discussions with individuals or couples experiencing male factor fertility, how much of your work is about sort of rewriting the script around what it means to be masculine or about that individual's role in that partnership if they feel like, you know, that's being challenged because I'm having issues with infertility?
10: I think we're doing an awful lot. We have to do an awful lot to reduce that sense that masculinity and fertility are somehow related. And it's a problem because men are not brought up to understand reproductive health very well, as Dr. Shin alluded before. You get pulled out, when the women are pulled out to talk about menstruation, the boys are pulled out to talk about how not to get somebody pregnant or not to get a sexually transmitted infection. And in fact, what ought to be happening is talking about reproductive health, what one must do to preserve your reproductive health. So stay out of hot tubs, don't use things excessively, be careful about where you work, those sorts of things. So that's one thing that we do, is we talk about how to understand things a little bit differently. Secondly, it's giving men a different definition of what it constitutes to be manly. It isn't necessarily about strength. There are many different ways to define manliness.
9: Mm. I mean, Renee, what I'm hearing is that part of this discussion is a cultural one. In similar ways as when women are dealing with infertility and these questions about motherhood come up and the role that plays in your life or doesn't, or if you choose not to have children, right? That's a very fraught discussion for many people. But there's something similar happening for men, but it's less public. It's less in the public eye. What do you think we lose when we don't have that discussion in a way that's visible?
11: Oh, yes. Well, I think it's a wonderful question and really allows us to think about the ways that fertility is clinical and it is biological, but it is also deeply social and cultural and psychological. And so when we as a society code reproduction as something that happens in women's bodies, is women's responsibility, is tied to motherhood and femininity, we're missing an entire part of the conversation about how men understand their own reproductive bodies, how they experience their reproductivity, how they think and feel about fertility. And so, you know, from high school health education classes to, you know, clinical visits with physicians to conversations that men have with their friends, there's not a cultural infrastructure that exists to provide them with the information and support that they need.
9: Well, we're getting many questions from you. One of you asks, would your guest speak on boys who have mumps early in life and its impact? Are there other childhood illnesses that affect male fertility?
12: Sure. Mumps is the prime example because young boys can get what's called mumps or chytis, which is essentially mumps inflammation of the testicle. And that is one of the viral mediators that can impact fertility later on down the line. Fortunately, it's pretty rare. Particularly with the level of vaccination that's out there, we just don't have that many kids that get mumps anymore. But other childhood issues can be things that are surgical, testicular torsions, undescended testicles. And then there's the whole suite of other hormonal issues that kids can have that can later on influence fertility.
9: Here's another question we got from Mason, who writes, my son was born with a testicular hydrocele.
12: Mm-hmm.
9: Will that affect his fertility, or is there anything we should look out for when the time comes?
12: No, a hydrocele in and of itself really shouldn't be that big of an impactful factor, but sometimes hydroceles can be associated with an undescended testicle, which can be a bigger deal.
9: And here's another question from Ken, who writes, you mentioned that certain types of medications can contribute to male infertility. Dr. Shin, can you expound on that a little bit? Which types in particular?
12: The big offender is going to be anything hormonal, particularly testosterone of any variety, whether it's injected or a gel that you put on every day. But there can be other things, like, for instance, chemotherapy. Men who get chemotherapy at a young age for testicular cancer, lymphoma, leukemia, that's another big category of drugs that can really impact fertility.
9: We're speaking to Shady Grove fertility urologist Dr. Paul Shin, also with us psychologist Bill Petock and Yale sociologist Renee Almeling. I'm Jen White. You're listening to 1A. Let's turn now to Scott Burkholder, whose own infertility diagnosis was the subject of the New Yorker short documentary called The Pause, a brief contemplation of Scott's infertility. Scott, thanks for joining us.
13: Glad to be here, and thank you for sharing this story.
9: Well, the documentary opens with the night in 2018 when your doctor told you the procedure to retrieve your sperm was unsuccessful. Tell us about that experience of learning that you did not have sperm.
13: I mean, it's still surreal. Mm-hmm. And, you know, I have the opportunity to, in many respects, replay that moment as a result of the documentary. And it still doesn't feel like it's my narrative, but it is. And at this point, I've very much lived it for the past 8 years. And, you know, it's so contrary to essentially what I thought my life was going to be like. And I think, you know, one of the, having shared the documentary and communicating with Dr. Harati, who delivered the news that night, you know, he's said in conversations, like, it's actually probably more challenging to tell a patient, not that they're going to die, but that their future is going to be drastically different than they thought it would be. And I think that's exactly what, you know, that's that moment that you see in the film. And what I would say I was going through is, it was just surreal.
14: What I hear you alluding to is a type of grief. Did you process that with support?
13: I did. And again, the community around me was a collection of, you know, family and friends and church and spiritual support. And I tend to be a philosophical, thoughtful person. So it was significant for me to share that and go through it with other people and not stand in isolation. But I will say it wasn't that I was a part of a support group, if you will, of men who had gone through infertility. And even to this day, I've maybe talked to, you know, even having this very public story out there, I've probably talked to less than 24 guys who have gone through it.
14: I want us to listen to a clip from the documentary when you and your wife discuss the possibility of fostering or adopting children.
15: It just feels very different than having your own kid. And, you know, the examples that I had before me are, within my family, a natural birth.
14: Part of what I hear there is you grappling with this question of what it means to build a family. And what conversations did you and your wife, Jen, have about that and what to do next?
13: No, I think that's exactly right. It's, if you don't have a biological family, what's a family? And the conversations were, yes, about foster care and adoption and surrogacy and just the litany of other pathways to bringing a child into our home. But in my own pursuits of understanding this and grieving this, just trying to ask that question, well, what is a kid? You know, what is a child to me? And very much connected it to legacy and what I leave behind and one of the ways that I will impact the future. And so as I looked at it through that lens, recognized children are one of those things, but so is other creative work that I might do, both vocationally and personally, and including making a documentary about infertility, interestingly enough. But I think for Jen and I, we've recognized that really what having a child in your home and what a family really is, yes, there's that biological component, which we weren't going to have, but so much more of it is the people that you are choosing to do life with every day. And recently someone framed it beautifully and said, you know, it's not so much that you tolerate your partner or your children, but you accept them. And I really think that's what I've come to and what Jen and I have come to, is that to have a family is much more about the daily care, acceptance, and love than it is the genetics of it.
14: Really briefly, Scott, what advice do you have for other men going through fertility challenges right now?
13: Feel what you need to feel and talk to the people around you. Like, let them know what's going on, what you're aware of.
14: Well, that's Scott Burkholder. His story was the subject of the 2020 documentary, The Pause, A Brief Contemplation of Scott's Infertility. Scott, thank you for joining us.
13: Thank you for having me.
14: Psychologist Bill Petock, urologist Paul Shin, and Yale University sociologist Renee Almeling are staying with us. And still to come, why are men often absent from the fertility conversation? And what does it say about our society in the field of reproductive health? We get to that after the break, and there's still time to add your voice to the conversation. Email us at 1A@WAMU.org. We'll be right back.

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7: 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But the company is making big changes. It's invested heavily in artificial intelligence, and it's integrating AI more directly into its search tools. Google says this will mean better, more accurate and useful searches than ever before. Critics aren't so sure. We want to hear from you. Have you noticed the ways online search is changing? 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If so, what do you like about it? What concerns do you have, if any? How do you feel about the expansion of AI into our everyday lives? 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Now back to our In Good Health series. Today we're talking about how men are often left out of the conversation about infertility. Bill Petock is here with us. He's a family psychologist who treats individuals and couples facing infertility. Dr. Paul Shin, he's a reproductive urologist at Shady Grove Fertility. And Renee Almeling, a professor of sociology at Yale. She wrote the books Sex Sales, The Medical Market for Eggs and Sperm, and Gynecology, The Missing Science of Men's Reproductive Health. And that's GU. Gynecology, about why men's reproductive health is neglected and what the consequences are today. And we'd love to hear from you. Email us at 1A@WAMU.org. And just a quick note that you should not substitute what you hear on this program for advice from your own physician. Make sure you talk to them. Let's go back to our inbox. We got this question about Klinefelter syndrome. That's a genetic condition affecting males caused by an extra X chromosome. Dr. Shin, how does Klinefelter syndrome affect fertility?
8: So the presence of the extra X chromosome doesn't really impact things early on. So many children go on to develop normally, go through normal puberty, but then in the postpubertal years into their 20s and 30s have a precipitous drop in testosterone and sometimes sperm making. And so by the time we see these patients in their late 20s, early 30s looking to build families, there's little to no sperm that's being made.
7: We also got this from Anne, who says, please talk about the sexism that is involved in the assumption that it is the woman's fault when a couple can't get pregnant. Renee, I'll come to you on that.
9: Yes. Well, I think the sort of cultural equation of reproduction being most associated with female bodies because of pregnancy and birth has led to a variety of clinical and social and political consequences. Clinically, you know, we've already talked about sort of the relative inattention to male reproductive health in education and in medicine. But it also plays out in sort of everyday conversations about who's responsible for reproduction and who's responsible when reproduction is not possible. And so, yes, it is completely accurate to define that as sexism.
7: And Bill, how does that show up when you're talking to your patients?
10: Well, frequently, the question of, you know, why me comes up. How did this happen to me? Because I believed that infertility was the function of my wife, my female partner. Again, lack of information, a lack of understanding, and therefore a significant hit to oneself's sense of self and sense of capacity as a man.
7: We've gotten several questions from listeners about the connection between microplastics and reproductive health. A member of our text club writes, I just watched the documentary, The Plastic Detox, and I am very concerned about the potential impacts of plastics on motility and sperm count. Is that a real thing? The Plastic Detox is a Netflix documentary that follows several couples with fertility challenges. It's been criticized by some scientists and doctors as drawing a causal link between plastics exposure and infertility, but one has yet to be established. Dr. Shin, what does the research tell us so far about plastics, chemical exposure, and fertility, and what questions are still open?
8: So this really came to light probably 5 or 6 years ago when there was a Sky is Falling article that said worldwide sperm counts have decreased by 50 to 60% over the last 50 years. And the justification for this is we fundamentally haven't changed how we do semen analyses. And if you look across the studies, yeah, numbers are lower. So the thought is, well, it's too quick to be evolutionary. It's too quick to be genetic. So it clearly has to be something environmental. Now, is that the advent of Wi-Fi and electromagnetic radiation? Is it bisphenol A that's in the plastics? Is it phthalates in the plastics? And it could be some or all of any combination of those things. The problem with the plastic equation is that exposure to plastics, and hence what we term endocrine disruptors, is something that's almost unavoidable in our society, right? So there are things that you can do. Don't microwave your food in plastic containers. There's already within the industry a number of non-BPA related things in baby bottles, but you know the penetration of it is in almost every aspect of our consumer life. So there are some things that you can control in terms of mitigating usage and exposure, but there's a certain amount of it that you can't really get away from.
7: Are there certain areas of research that you'd like to see expanded around plastics and BPA and its effect on fertility?
8: Sure. Well, one of the fascinating things is that, you know, as much doom and gloom as that carries with it, these are chemicals that are also non-permanent. So the human body gets rid of them pretty quickly. Now, the whole issue of microplastics is a different thing, but the endocrine disruptors. Evidence shows that, yeah, with enough care and removal of these things, that these things can improve from generation to generation. It's just that our generations are 25 years long rather than a mouse, which is 1 to 2 years.
7: Mm. Well, we've covered, as I said, looks maxing on this show. And again, this is the online subculture that focuses on, you know, maximizing physical attractiveness, particularly among young men, often, though, through pseudoscientific methods. But I wonder, Bill, when you think about things like, you know, trying to boost your testosterone through, you know, medication, how does that discussion connect to this conversation about control and whether or not you can control your fertility, especially as you're talking to your patients and they're trying to find their way through their struggles with infertility?
10: Well, of course, we're talking about what do you do to optimize health and avoid things which are going to be unhealthy. But I think the conversation about control and loss of control is one that's very important here, because there are things which are beyond the man's control. There's nothing that he has done has caused this. There are other things in your life which are beyond your control. And you can equate some of those, but when you talk about fertility, that's very, very personal. And so how do you resolve that And it goes back to something that Scott had alluded to, which has to do with becoming a parent and how one becomes a parent. There's one way that we believe growing up is going to happen. We're going to find a partner and create children together. And when that doesn't happen, that's a loss of control. But when you think about parenting, it's more than just the act of procreation. And in fact, as I tell my patients, parenting is everything that takes place after the baby is born. That's when you're transmitting the important things like values and attitudes and ideas. And that's a result of what you model as a man. And that's what you're transmitting. That's one of the most important things you're transmitting to your child.
7: Renee, what about social infertility? So the term used for single people or same-sex couples and others who need medical assistance to conceive for reasons other than underlying fertility problems. What does the lack of resources for these people say about how our society views parenthood and who has a right to it?
9: Yeah, well, I think it's really important to recognize that a lot of the discussions around infertility tend to assume a heterosexual partnership. And so the moment that you sort of expand your thinking into couples and individuals beyond that heterosexual sort of assumed dyad, it raises all kinds of questions about who has access to reproductive technologies, what do insurance companies mandate in terms of coverage, how are people going to be treated when they walk into a fertility clinician's office in order to seek care. And so for LGBT communities who are, you know, often very interested in having children and partnering and creating families of all kinds, it's really important to not just limit our discussions of infertility to heterosexual couples.
7: We got this from Allie in Pensacola who emailed, "I'm amazed. I never thought of it until today. But why aren't there doctors for men like OBGYNs for women? I have a son and he only saw general practitioners unless something came up." I mean, Dr. Shen, you kind of alluded to this earlier in our conversation, but do we need to rethink how we approach men's health?
8: So there is a entire society that's focused on men's health medicine. And part of the messiness of it is what constitutes men's health versus general health. Mm. So is it blood pressure? Is it cholesterol? Is it sexual functioning? Is it fertility? And so we are in some state of evolution of figuring that out. But the lines get a little blurry.
7: Well, and I think it's interesting because even when we think about OBGYNs, most of that care is built around this idea, Renee, that you are working towards having a child at some point, to giving birth. And so when you think about, again, this broader societal cultural question about how we approach medicine more broadly, what questions do you think we need to grapple with?
9: Yeah, well, I think the first thing to note is that the medical specialization and medical knowledge making around reproduction being focused on women goes back to the 1800s when the medical profession started to take the shape that it takes today. And so very early on, OBGYN sort of emerged as a subspecialty of medical knowledge, and they kind of hived off fertility and reproduction and made it about women's bodies. And I've written about the various attempts over the last 130 years to create a specialty for male reproductive health. And, you know, it fails outright in the 1890s. It starts to take off a little in the 1960s. And as Dr. Shen noted, there are now some urologists who specialize in male fertility. You can find, you know, people starting to kind of focus on male health, but we have nothing that looks like OBGYN and reproductive health for women. And I think the sort of conclusion that I drew from doing that historical research was, I don't think it would be productive to try to create a separate specialty for male reproductive health. I think we ought to take reproductive health and medicine, which is technically a gender-neutral term, and expand that from women to men to all bodies. All bodies are reproductive bodies.
7: I'm Jen White. You're listening to 1A. We're talking to Renee Ameling. She's a professor of sociology at Yale who focuses on gender, medicine, and reproduction. Dr. Paul Shen, a urologist at Shady Grove Fertility, and Bill Petock. He specializes in treating individuals and couples struggling with fertility. Now, male factor infertility doesn't always come as a surprise. For people with certain medical conditions, it's a known risk. Peter Proymost is a cystic fibrosis advocate, and cystic fibrosis is an inherited genetic disease that causes damage to the lungs, the digestive system, and other organs in the body. And Pete, like many men with cystic fibrosis, was born missing the tube that carries sperm from the testicles to the penis. But he didn't find out until he was 31 years old. Here's Pete.
11: For 99% of men with CF, the only way to have a family is a procedure that extracts sperm directly from your body. To have my three kids, we needed fertility care that most families cannot afford or even find. We had to do carrier testing. Luckily, since my wife isn't a carrier, we didn't need to test our embryos. But if she were, we would have had the added cost and step of testing the embryos to ensure I wasn't passing the chronic condition to our children.
7: Pete has three healthy children, but as he points out, fertility care is not universally accessible in the U.S. Renee, why is that? Who has access?
9: Well, there is a patchwork of state-by-state regulations. There is a patchwork of insurance coverage, depending on where you get your insurance, who it covers, what it covers. And so, like so many aspects of medical care in the U.S., this is not a coherent, rational system based on somebody making decisions somewhere, but really is rooted in these sort of insurance and state-based regulations and federal regulations. And so some people end up having really wonderful coverage, but the vast majority of people do not, and it's extremely expensive. So it does put it out of reach for many people.
7: Dr. Shen, with the understanding that every patient is different, what is the range of cost associated with both diagnosis and treatment of male factor infertility?
8: So interestingly, most insurances will cover the diagnostic aspect of it because there can be other health conditions or medical problems that are associated with it. Where the rubber necessarily doesn't meet the road is the paying for the treatment. So in general, if you're looking at doing artificial insemination or what's called IUI, it's in the $1,000 to $2,000 per attempt range. But IVF, with the added cost of medicines and procedures, can be for a single cycle in the $15,000 to $20,000 range, depending on where you live and how much medicine you need.
7: So I just want to mention here that we have about a minute left and we are getting many more questions than we have time to answer. So we'll have to return to this subject in a future in good health. But I just want us to wrap up with asking each of you what you think we can do to make this subject less taboo, how we can make this part of the conversation just people have about what it means to build a family. Dr. Shen?
8: I think it boils down for me to openness and accountability. Right? The openness to talk about it and not be ashamed of it. It's as much a medical problem as a broken leg is, but also some accountability on the male counterpart's behalf, right? Accepting that, hey, you know, this is that parenting and creating an embryo and making a baby is a two-part equation, and I'm part of that.
7: Bill, your thoughts?
10: I would agree completely. I think the more we talk about it, the more visible it is, the more we demystify and destigmatize it, the better off men will be.
7: Renee?
9: And I would just add, there's a lot of different people who can talk about it, from clinicians to health educators to public messaging campaigns to fertility apps. There's a lot of different places we can build these conversations into our society.
7: Well, thank you all for being part of this conversation. That's Renee Ameling, a professor of sociology at Yale and author of several books about male reproductive medicine. Also with us today, Bill Petock. He specializes in treating individuals and couples struggling with infertility. And Dr. Paul Shen. He's a urologist at Shady Grove Fertility. And we always love hearing your stories and questions. So to get your voice heard on the show, download our app, 1-8-VOX-POP. It's an easy way to record a message to us in near studio audio quality. You can find it wherever you get your apps. Today's producer was Claire Muffson. This program comes to you from WAMU, part of American University in Washington, distributed by NPR. I'm Jen White. Thanks for listening, and we'll talk again tomorrow. This is 1A.

0: 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And from the estate of Joan B. Kroc, whose bequest serves as an enduring investment in the future of public radio, and seeks to help NPR produce programming that meets the highest standards of public service in journalism and cultural expression.
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3: 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At 8 o'clock tonight on Point, on the show tonight, as America's 250th anniversary approaches, the birth of this nation will be celebrated by millions. But what does it mean to be truly patriotic in America? On tonight's On Point, is there a right and wrong way to love one's country? That's On Point. It's at 8 p.m. on WNYC. It's followed by the Moth Radio Hour at 9. Q is at 10 o'clock. Right now, here in Lower Manhattan, 72 degrees. We're going to see lows tonight in the low 60s. Some rain possible this evening. More rain in the forecast for tomorrow. It's WNYC on a Wednesday. It's 4 p.m.
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3: A working-class area of Manchester may choose the next UK Prime Minister. The city's centre-left mayor is vying for a seat in Parliament and a path to the PM's job. I'm Sean Carlson. This is All Things Considered. It's on WNYC. Also coming up, President Trump is voicing optimism about his framework deal to end the war with Iran, and so are some Iranians.
5: I believe this is the first time after 40 years at least, Iran is ready to negotiate beyond nuclear.
3: More from a former Iranian diplomat and nuclear negotiator who spent decades representing Iran. Also coming up, it's Wednesday, so it's time to break down all the latest local political news in New York with our weekly politics brief segment. We're going to have all that and more. Stay with us. News headlines are next.
6: Live from NPR News, I'm Lakshmi Singh. President Trump says everyone he's met at the Group of Seven summit in France, quote, loves the deal he's agreed to with Iran. NPR's Michelle Kellerman has more.
7: President Trump has faced a lot of criticism from Iran hawks for signing a deal that focuses on the Strait of Hormuz and starts a 60-day clock to negotiate over Iran's nuclear program, which was the initial reason for launching the war. But Trump says only, quote, stupid people want him to continue dropping bombs.
8: Then it's a memorandum of understanding. If it doesn't get done in 60 days, that's all right. We go back to bombing. You know, I don't want to do that because it's so good.
7: He says the U.S. won't give Iran any money under the deal, but the agreement does pave the way for sanctions relief and investments from the region. Michelle Kellerman, NPR News, the State Department.
6: With inflation at its highest level in the U.S. in more than 3 years, the Federal Reserve's holding interest rates steady and signaling its next move could be a rate hike. Likely not good news to President Trump, who has been pushing for a rate cut. The new Fed chair, Kevin Warsh, explained the central bank's decision today.
9: The committee decided to maintain the target range for the Fed funds rate at 3.5% to 3.75% in support of the Fed's dual mandate. The committee also reaffirmed its policy of maintaining ample reserves in the banking system.
6: Developments today in the New York State case against Luigi Mangione, who's accused in the fatal shooting of the UnitedHealthcare CEO in 2024. NPR's Brian Mann reports defense lawyers are going to pursue a psychiatric defense.
10: This hearing was incredibly contentious. The big news, they will

0: Director of National Intelligence, after President Trump called on Republicans to hit the pause button. Here's NPR's Eric McDaniel.
1: President Trump said he wants action on an election security bill that has failed to attract enough support from members of his own party to pass the Senate. And Trump wants his acting Director of National Intelligence pick, Bill Pulte, to have more time in the role. To address both concerns, the president announced he was delaying Clayton's confirmation hearing. The disagreement reveals a notable chasm in expectations between the GOP-controlled Senate and the White House. Eric McDaniel, NPR News, Washington.
0: It's NPR.
2: And you're listening on WNYC in New York. I'm Sean Carlson. It's currently 72 degrees at 4:04. Knicks fans are getting ready for the championship parade tomorrow, and so is the MTA. They say the Wall Street 405 stop and the City Hall RW stop will be closed starting at 4:30 tomorrow morning. And some entrances and exits will be closed at the Chambers Street Jay-Z stop, the City Hall 456 stop, the Park Place 2-3 stop, the Bowling Green 4-5 stop, and the very busy Fulton Center stop. Metro North will be adding trains to get people into the city, but no alcohol drinking will be allowed. City officials are urging New Yorkers to be vigilant for signs of human trafficking over the next few weeks, as major events like the World Cup heighten the risk of exploitation. They say they've already implemented initiatives like an ad campaign, increased police presence along transit hubs, and meetings with FIFA staff as preventable measures. NYPD Lieutenant Christopher Zizza works with the citywide human trafficking squad. He also wants to spread awareness among bystanders.
3: I cannot stress enough how important it is for people to feel safe coming and speaking to us. You will be treated as a survivor that you are, and we will get you the help you need.
2: He says red flags of trafficking include a person being dressed inappropriately for the weather, unusually timid, having untreated injuries, or not being in control of their own identification documents. The fire department is investigating after a fire injured two people in University Heights in the Bronx this morning. The department says the fire started on the first floor of a five-story building on Andrews Avenue at about 2. One person suffered non-life-threatening injuries while the other was in critical condition. The fire was brought under control about an hour later. Look at our commute situation right now. Three trains are delayed in both directions. That's due to EMS activity at Harlem 148th Street. G trains are delayed in both directions due to track work at Court Square. We also have scattered delays on the LIRR's Montauk branch due to the U.S. Open. 72 degrees right now here in Lower Manhattan. We're going to see temperatures this evening in the mid-60s. A chance of some more rain tonight. For tomorrow, mostly cloudy. We could see some more rain and thunderstorms. Not great for that parade tomorrow. Probably want to bring an umbrella for that. We'll see temperatures in the upper 80s. It'll be windy, too. We could see gusts up to 35 miles an hour. And then by tomorrow night, partly cloudy, more showers possible, low of about 70 degrees. 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It's Wednesday at 4:06.
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5: From NPR News, this is All Things Considered. I'm Elsa Chang in Culver City, California.
6: And I'm Scott Detrow in Washington. There is a preliminary agreement to try to end the war in Iran. It's called a Memorandum of Understanding. It sets up future negotiations of a final agreement around major issues, like the fate of Iran's nuclear program and lifting U.S. sanctions. Trump administration officials shared the MOU with reporters today. President Trump said it was a very strong deal, though moments later, he threatened to continue bombing if he was unhappy about its implementation. So what does Iran think about all of this? Earlier today, I spoke with Sayed Hossein Mousavian, a former Iranian diplomat and nuclear negotiator who spent decades representing Iran. He's now a research scholar at Princeton. I asked him if he thought this was a significant agreement.
7: To me, I think the most important part of this agreement is its first three fundamental principles. Number one is cessation of armed hostilities. Number two is respect for national sovereignty. And number three is non-interference in each other's internal affairs. I think this is the first time after Algeria Accord 1980, Iran and the U.S., they agree on these three major principles, which practically are the based on U.N. Charter for those countries which they want to have peaceful, respectful relations. I think this is the most important part.
6: It seems like you're saying you do see a fundamental difference in this agreement compared to the U.S.-Iran relationship before this war began?
7: Yes, I do, because now both parties, although they need to agree on the nuclear, they are going to negotiate on broader regional

0: security issues, these are something very new, very different.
1: We have heard President Trump and other members of the Trump administration talk at length about what they want to see out of this agreement, what their framing is in it. What to you are Iranian negotiators' top priorities here?
0: It seems there are strong incentives to end decades of hostilities and military confrontation. This is a big issue to me. Because the recent conflict demonstrated the enormous cost of escalation, not only for Iran and the U.S., but also for the regional stabilities, regional U.S. allies, for global energy, and so. While there is strong public support for avoiding war and reducing tensions, but there is also limited confidence that any agreement with the U.S. will sustain. The reason is once Iran fully complied, nuclear deal, JCPOA, and the U.S. withdrew. This is the historical issue which Iranians have never forgotten.
1: Mm-hmm. Do you think, based on everything you have seen and heard so far, that when it comes to those nuclear conversations, the end agreement could be fundamentally different in any way from the agreement that President Trump pulled the United States out of several years ago?
0: On the nuclear issues, I think any agreement ultimately should be and would be based on two principles. Iran will accept an arrangement which includes all objective guarantees that we'll never have nuclear weapon. This is principle number one, which President Trump always has been insisting. And I believe Iranians, they were ready during Obama, during JCPOA, and even they want more objective guarantees. Iranians, they have no problem. But the second issue is that Iran will unlikely accept any agreement that can be portrayed depriving Iran from its legitimate and legal rights under non-proliferation treaty, because it will be a discrimination, humiliation, and domestically a surrender.
1: You know, President Trump was again saying today that the U.S. still has the leverage, that he said this several times, he would resume bombing if the negotiations don't go well or if they're not followed up on or followed through on. How does that affect the types of continued talks that we expect, if at all?
0: I think this will have definitely a negative impact on Iranian public opinion and politicians, because the first principle already they have agreed is cessation of armed hostilities. Repeating threatening languages, the language of threatening the other side, I think this will add to already huge ocean of mistrust to the U.S., because once Iran and the U.S. agreed, Iran fully complied, and the U.S. withdrew from the deal.
1: Sayed Hossein Mousavian, former Iranian diplomat, now a scholar at Princeton University. Thank you so much.
0: Thank you, Scott.
2: Voters in one part of northern England are casting ballots tomorrow. There's a special election that could ultimately choose the country's next prime minister. NPR's Lauren Freyer takes us on a journey to Wigan, almost a century after the writer George Orwell wrote about conditions of the working class there.
3: The train bore me away through the monstrous scenery of slag heaps, chimneys, piled scrap iron.
4: That's a BBC actor reading part of the 1937 book The Road to Wigan Pier, in which George Orwell journeys into northern England's coal country. The actual Wigan Pier is not a seaside jetty. It's a coal silo with troughs that dangle out over the Leeds-Liverpool Canal.
5: Coal would be loaded onto barges during the Industrial Revolution, but today there are tents of overturned grocery cart, piles of clothes, and it's raining.
4: This area wasn't always down and out.
6: Britain needs coal.
4: Wigan's coal fueled 19th century industry, the British Empire, and made local laborers proud and prosperous. People came from all over to work in the mines, including Maureen O'Byrne's ancestors from Ireland.
6: My dad was a miner. We voted Labour. Everybody voted Labour.
4: They voted for the Labour Party of unions and workers. But the mines closed a generation ago, and the local economy has never recovered.
6: Wigan was left, really, without a major industry.
4: O'Byrne is a town councillor. At her office, people are lining up with complaints. Crime, drugs, cuts to welfare, long wait lists for public housing.
6: We want affordable housing, we want good hospitals, we want a decent wage.
4: Those are things O'Byrne says she hoped Prime Minister Keir Starmer's Labour government would provide when it was elected 2 years ago, after 14 years of budget cuts and austerity under the Conservatives. She's an independent herself, but she's sympathetic to a new party that criticizes immigration.
7: It is an invasion as these young men illegally break into our country.
4: Nigel Farage, head of the Reform UK party, says immigrants are stretching the country's resources. Nearly one in five people in the UK is foreign-born. The vast majority are here legally. But thousands also enter each year without visas, crossing the English Channel on boats. All of the UK's main political parties pledge to stop the boats. Farage calls for mass deportations. If an immigrant is in the news suspected of a crime, Farage often mobilizes protests that sometimes morph into riots, even attacks on people of color. O'Byrne says her constituents resent being called far right or racist.
6: A lot of the white working class, especially the men, sometimes feel like they're being demonised for just wanting to preserve their ways, their culture, and they feel like other people are being put before them because they're seeing boatloads of young men arriving every day.
4: Now, there are very few immigrants in Wigan itself, and yet...
8: Stop the boats, you will hear that wherever you go. Because it's about the perception, isn't it? And social media, which is a source of people's information these days.
4: Local historian Jim Meehan walks past the shuttered old office of the Wigan Observer newspaper, past relics of a Victorian era when prosperity meant ornate public libraries, colleges, bathhouses.
9: This used to be the entrance to a ladies' tea room.
4: Meehan says there's a perception here that immigration dilutes England's culture.
8: Nostalgia is a very powerful emotion, and politicians are tapping into that emotion.
4: All of this is the backdrop for a special election here that could decide this country's future. The mayor of nearby Manchester, Andy Burnham, is running for a vacant seat in Parliament, representing the Makerfield district that includes parts of Wigan. He's polling neck and neck with a candidate from Farage's Reform Party named Rob Kenyon. Reform has swept municipal elections here. Burnham says his Labour Party can change that. He pledges to reverse
10: the deindustrialisation, the draining away of economic, social and political power.
4: If Burnham wins, he wants to then challenge the deeply unpopular Starmer as Labour Party leader and as Prime Minister, and halt Reform's momentum nationally. In towns like this that are the equivalent of the Rust Belt.
11: This is the heartland. It's where the working man is and the working woman is. It's where the factories were.
4: Lem Cissé is a renowned British poet who grew up in Wigan. He marvels at all the attention his hometown is getting.
11: This is like a little village in upstate New York that nobody's ever mentioned becoming national news. And this is a temperature gauge.
4: A gauge of how much working class voters here may be able to change the course of British politics. Lauren Freyer, NPR News in Wigan, England.

0: It's WNYC, more All Things Considered coming your way in just a moment. It's Wednesday. That means it's time to break down all of the latest political news out of New York these days. Feels like the political news is all related to the Knicks and the World Cup. We're going to hear all about it and break it down in just a moment.
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0: The weather's a bit temperamental today. Rain kind of on and off, and might be like that through the evening. It's 72 degrees right now. Not raining right now in Lower Manhattan. We'll see temperatures in the low 60s tonight. Tomorrow for that Knicks parade, it's going to be a rainy one. Thunderstorms possible, too, so bring an umbrella if you head out. It's WNYC just before 420.

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1: It's All Things Considered on WNYC. I'm Sean Carlson. It's Wednesday, and it's time for Politics Brief, our weekly segment where we break down news out of City Hall in Albany. Or maybe nowadays it's where we break down the Knicks, the World Cup, and politicians' reactions to those things. To break all of it down and some coming primaries, we're joined by Jimmy Vielkind in Albany and Bridget Bergen in the city. All right, Bridget, we're going to start with you, and we're going to start with the Knicks. Mary Bamdani is hosting the championship team at City Hall before a ticker tape parade, and he's bringing some New Yorkers in on the fun. Who do we have?
2: That's right. It is going to be quite the day at City Hall tomorrow, Sean. The vibes across New York City have been pretty immaculate ever since the big win. Mm-hmm. And for about 600 lucky New Yorkers who want to see their New York Knicks given a key to the city, there is a lottery for tickets. So, you know, normally those are seats that are set aside just for dignitaries, but some regular old New Yorkers are going to get in on the fun. And nice. You can just tell that Mayor Mamdani, who is a Knicks fan, is just having a blast during this moment.
1: Yeah, he's glowing. Yeah, totally.
3: No, there was still, you said the vibes were immaculate, Bridget, but there was a little bit of friction in this championship run. You know, we have the city and James Dolan, who's the owner of the Knicks, had kind of a spat over where their outdoor watch parties would be allowed outside Madison Square Garden in Midtown. And indeed, after the wins, there was some violence. There were several dozen people arrested. A cab and a bus were damaged, so it wasn't too perfect.
2: Mm-hmm. Yeah, I mean, and in a city of 8 million people, nothing is ever perfect. Those arrests are serious, and I think were taken seriously, put in the context of thousands of people who are out there celebrating peacefully, newsworthy, but maybe drowned out the fact that there were a lot of people out there just enjoying this moment that, you know, people have been waiting 5 decades for. It's also sort of a wild moment to have someone like James Dolan, who, as you mentioned, kind of was sparring with the mayor earlier in this run, be, you know, enjoying the day tomorrow with a lot of other New Yorkers, having helped deliver this win, maybe, you know, not the evil villain that he's been portrayed as, at least for a day.
1: Yeah, James Dolan, the current king of New York, maybe.
3: Never thought I would hear anybody say those words.
1: Maybe,
3: wow.
1: maybe a bit hyperbolic on my part. All right, moving along, the World Cup got started this week. There were some snafus getting to and from the games in New Jersey. Governor Hochul is touting state bus service that costs less than a train ticket and is easier than taking a ride hail. What's up with that?
3: Yeah, it's true. Our colleagues on the transit team spoke with some fans who were upset about the high cost of those New Jersey transit tickets. Of course, we know the trains go right from Midtown Manhattan to what I think of as the Meadowlands, mm-hmm. other people would call MetLife Stadium, but which is somehow now called New York New Jersey Stadium. Yeah. But those round-trip tickets cost almost $100. We remember there was a row earlier this year where New Jersey Governor Mikey Sherrill refused to put up extra state money to kind of subsidize and bring those costs down. Hochul, on the other hand, announced that there would be $20 round-trip bus tickets coming from Manhattan, and those rapidly sold out for Tuesday's match between Senegal and France. So the governor told reporters that those buses are a good option and that she's going to continue tweaking service to prevent delays.
4: We've made some changes, make sure all the bus drivers have a map, know where to go, and also just, we're consciously working with New Jersey to make sure the experience is very positive for people.
3: Now, officials say that you should take public transit to the game. Parking is not allowed at the stadium site. And if you do take a ride hail, you should know that it's about a mile's walk between where you'll be dropped off and the actual stadium.
1: Oh, man.
2: I mean, those bus tickets aren't the only World Cup thing that's been a really hot commodity this week.
3: Yeah. No. The city made custom jerseys that said NYC. They were sold for $50 a pop at the city store, which is right across from City Hall. And, they were done by a Brooklyn company, and people began lining up for them shortly after midnight the night before. They all sold out within hours.
1: Wow.
3: So Mayor Mamdani said these jerseys show that, you know, it's more than just the team that represents. He said, quote, "We are offering New Yorkers an affordable jersey made for New Yorkers by New Yorkers." And I have to note that soon after that drop and that limited run, they were going for up to $1,000 on eBay.
1: Oh, wow.
3: Yeah. But city officials say that they will order more.
1: Okay. All right. Let's move on from sports here. We're going to turn to elections. Early voting is underway for Tuesday's primaries. There's only one statewide primary, and that's to choose the Democratic nominee for state comptroller. Jimmy, who's running there?
3: Well, the current comptroller, State Tom DiNapoli, is running for a fifth full term, and he's basically running on his record. You know, the comptroller oversees the state payroll system. The office has dozens of employees who conduct audits of government agencies, and they're also in charge of a nearly $300 billion pension fund, which pays out benefits to retired public workers. So DiNapoli has two challengers. One is Raj Goel. He's a former state legislator from Kansas. He moved to New York about 15 years ago to start a tech company. He wants to divest that public pension fund from fossil fuels, as well as Israel bonds, which he says are supporting genocide in the Middle East. The other challenger is a guy named Drew Warshaw. He's a first-time candidate, but he's held some roles in government, including at the Port Authority. Most recently, though, he's run an affordable housing company, and he says that he would devote some of that pension fund money to help alleviate the housing crisis by investing in affordable housing. He also agrees with Goel in calling for those divestments on fossil fuels.
2: You know, Jimmy, in a lot of the primaries we're seeing around the city, it's establishment Democratic candidates facing challenges from the left. But, you know, this is pretty obscure office. How are things lining up?
3: Yeah, you know, it's not clear to me that either Goel or Warshaw is really catching fire. Big progressive organizations like the Working Families Party and people like Mayor Mamdani have been sitting this race out. I think that's pretty notable. They've weighed in other places. I talked about that with Basil Smichel. He's a political strategist and a former executive director of the New York State Democratic Party. He says that DiNapoli doesn't look as vulnerable as he might on paper.
5: There clearly is a progressive movement that's gaining steam, and it's particularly true after the Mamdani victory. But DiNapoli is a well-loved Democrat in this state.
3: So DiNapoli does have the endorsement of the Democratic Party, as well as most labor unions in the state and Governor Hochul.
1: All right, Bridget, you've been reporting on several of the most competitive congressional primaries in the city. Early voting again underway. Any sense of how things are looking?
2: It's pretty quiet out there, Sean.
1: I
2: spent some time crunching the numbers with my colleague Joe Hong, and I can tell you citywide turnout is down more than 50% compared to this time last year.
1: Wow.
2: And, you know, that's despite some closely watched congressional and state legislative contests, including three federal primaries where Mayor Mamdani made some high-stakes, sometimes controversial endorsements. And that really all raises this question about whether his supporters are willing to make it back to the polls when he himself is not on the ballot. When you dig a little deeper about who actually is turning out, the voters tend to be a lot older than they were this time last year when young people were turning out in record numbers. And you see some of that low turnout in places like the 7th Congressional District, where Mamdani's backing Assemblymember Claire Valdez over retiring Congressmember Nydia Velasquez, her preferred candidate, Brooklyn Borough President Antonia Reynoso. Turnout there is about 40% of what it was this time last year. And so far, only 350 18 to 24-year-olds have cast ballots in this district. More than 1,000 voters of that age had cast votes this time last year.
3: Hmm. Wow, that's really striking, Bridget. So where are the voters coming out in high numbers? Is there any contest that has generated a lot of turnout?
2: Yeah, I mean, in New York 12, right? That's the middle of Manhattan where, you know, voters on the Upper West Side are turning out in slightly higher numbers than the voters on the Upper East Side. That's, of course, the seat to fill Congressman Jerry Nadler's district. It's also where massive amounts of dark money from AI and crypto have been pouring into the race. But, you know, there's still time for early voting. It runs through Sunday, and the Board of Elections is trying to take advantage of the Knicks fever, Sean. If you go and vote tomorrow, the first 300 voters at early voting sites can get a special basketball-themed I Voted sticker.
1: Ooh, I love that.
3: Oh, it's a slam dunk.
1: Hey!
2: Oh, there you go.
1: I can't wait to break down all the results of these primaries next week. Until then, that was Jimmy Vielkind and Bridget Bergen. To catch up on the latest news in politics, you can subscribe to the Politics Brief newsletter on our website. 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My friends, thanks so much.
2: Thanks, Sean.
3: Thanks, Sean.
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9: Live from NPR News in Culver City, California, I'm Dwayne Brown. President Trump wrapped up his G7 summit meeting in France today, where the U.S. and Iran agreed to reopen the Strait of Hormuz, along with a 60-day ceasefire to continue talks about Iran's nuclear program. But the agreement does not include Israel, and Iran's top diplomat says to end the war, it would also require Israel to withdraw its troops from Lebanon, a condition Israel has rejected. Here's what President Trump had to say.
10: The Lebanon peace is something we'll have to work on a little bit. It's a very small piece of the puzzle, actually, but it still makes a lot of noise. The big deal is the Iran deal. That's where the money is, where the power was. But they have Hezbollah, and we got to get that done one way or the other. We'll do it. I think Israel can do a much better job on it. Syria would love to do it.
9: Meanwhile, Senate Democrats and Republicans have been seeking more details about the agreement for days. The Georgia legislature will not redraw the state's congressional maps despite an order by the Republican governor. From Georgia Public Broadcasting, Sarah Callis reports lawmakers had convened a special session today.
11: Georgia's Republican Speaker of the House, John Burns, says that it is not the right time to redistrict.
12: Changes to our district maps have the potential to impact every voter in Georgia. And they deserve the same thoughtful, fact-driven process that has always guided the House.
11: Governor Brian Kemp ordered the special session to address voting issues, including drawing new district lines, after the Supreme Court weakened the Voting Rights Act. Other Republican-led southern states redistricted for midterms this fall. Republican lawmakers did not rule out redistricting during the regular legislative session next year. For NPR News, I'm Sarah Callis in Atlanta.
9: Stocks fell across the board on Wall Street today. This is NPR.
1: And it's on WNYC in New York. I'm Sean Carlson, 72 degrees at 432. The Long Island architect who pleaded guilty to killing eight women and scattering their bodies in sandy stretches of Suffolk County will spend his life in prison. Rex Huerman was sentenced in court today to life without the possibility of parole. Huerman pleaded guilty to murdering seven women from 1993 to 2010. He also admitted to killing an eighth woman in 2007. Relatives of several of the women spoke in court before the sentencing. As part of his guilty plea, Huerman has agreed to cooperate with the FBI's Behavioral Analysis Unit to help catch other serial killers. A Manhattan man accused of shoving an elderly man to his death last month is being indicted by a grand jury for murder. The Manhattan District Attorney's Office says 32-year-old Rommel Burke pleaded not guilty to the charges earlier today. Burke allegedly pushed 76-year-old Ross Falzone down the subway stairs at 18th Street and 7th Avenue, killing him. Officials say the two did not know each other before the attack. An indictment is typically reserved for serious crimes and felonies. It's issued by a jury of citizens who hear evidence in the case. New York City plans to install a slate of solar-powered porta-potties in busy areas around town. WNYC's Liam Quigley reports it's part of a push to help address the city's shortage of public restrooms.
13: One of Mayor Zoran Mamdani's first promises after becoming mayor earlier this year was to build more public bathrooms. Now the city has hired a company to address the problem by installing 17 high-tech modular bathrooms in high-traffic areas across the city. Officials say they can be deployed quickly and cheaply because they don't need to hook up to the city's sewer and water systems. They can be unlocked with a QR code, and officials say they'll be free to use 24 hours a day. The city's Transportation and Parks Department will work to choose the locations, and officials say they'll start being installed as soon as the end of the summer.
1: Look at our transit situation right now. G trains are delayed in both directions due to track work at Court Square. R trains are delayed in both directions. Downtown M and Uptown W trains are delayed. We have scattered delays right now on the LIRR's Montauk branch due to the U.S. Open. Right now it's 72 degrees. It's a little cloudy out there. We might see some more rain this evening. Otherwise, we'll see lows tonight in the mid-60s. For tomorrow, mostly cloudy. Chance of showers, thunderstorms possible pretty much through the day. So if you plan on heading to that Knicks parade, probably want to bring an umbrella with you just in case. It's going to be humid in any event. Temperatures in the upper 80s. Pretty windy, too. Gusts up to 35 miles an hour possible. Tomorrow night, partly cloudy. Slight chance of showers in the evening. Low of about 70 degrees. Still pretty windy through the evening tomorrow. Stay tuned. 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
14: It's All Things Considered from NPR News. I'm Scott Detrow in Washington.
15: And I'm Elsa Chang in Culver City, California. The Trump administration says that it has a tentative agreement to end the war in Iran, a war that has been pretty unpopular among Americans. Last night, NPR's senior national political correspondent, Mara Liasson, heard from some of those Americans. She observed two focus groups of swing voters who backed President Trump in 2024. Hi, Mara.
16: Hi there.
15: Hi. Okay, so what did you hear from these voters?
16: Well, last night was our latest set of monthly focus groups in battleground states. These are conducted by the market research firms Engages and Sago. They aren't polls. These focus groups do not give us scientifically significant data, but we've consistently heard comments about the Iran war that illustrate polling. The war is unpopular, people are upset that it's raised their gas prices, and they want Trump to focus on their needs at home. What was different last night was that even though they were told about this tentative agreement to end the war, it's not like these voters were celebrating. They said it wasn't worth it. All these voters are from Wisconsin. They're only identified by their first names. Here's Tammy.
17: I just don't think that it was fair to the American people. I don't think that anybody was a real winner here. I think we just suffered in the midst of them playing tug of war.
16: Another voter said all it accomplished was, quote, the square root of nothing.
15: Dang, okay. But do you think these perceptions might change? I mean, assuming the war does come to an end and say, like, gas prices go down.
16: Yeah, well, that's the big question. A couple of voters who disapprove of Trump said that something could change their mind would be $3 a gallon gas. Another voter, Sam, compared this framework deal to the Iran nuclear deal forged by President Obama, which Trump has hammered on for years. And Sam said he's skeptical that this would have any different outcome than the Obama deal on Iran's nuclear capabilities.
15: Mm. Well, what else stood out to you about these voters last night?
16: Well, something that stood out was just a sense of frustration and cynicism about politics, about politicians, certainly about Trump. One question that was asked last night was about Trump's birthday. He just turned 80, and the voters were asked whether they had a birthday message for the president. Here are Corey, Robin, and Amanda.
18: Happy birthday, Mr. President. What are you doing to ensure that when we get to the age that you are, that we're going to have the America that we grew up learning about?
19: I would have said I would have bought you a cake, but I can't afford one. But happy birthday.
20: It must really feel good to be able to do whatever you want on your birthday. America doesn't have that luxury, but he does.
15: Wow, it's kind of brutal. I mean, just reminding everybody, these are voters who supported President Trump in 2024.
16: That's right. They swung from supporting Joe Biden, all of them, in 2020 to all of them voting for Trump in 2024. So they represent a key sliver of voters who are very important because they help decide elections.
15: Exactly.
16: Now, here's Corey again, who has now turned against Trump, and he mentioned Trump's conduct in office.
18: I like to think if I was at work or any of us were at work and we behaved in the manner that he displays sometimes, we would have some HR issues or potentially lead to termination.
16: This is important, though. We've consistently found that Democrats are not popular with these swing voters either. They say they're either too weak or too far left. So it creates a lot of uncertainty for the midterms.
15: Definitely does. Okay, so these voters, they were asked about Trump's birthday, but I understand they were also asked about the 250th birthday of the whole country, which is this year. Was there anything in those answers that you found interesting?
16: Yes, there were people who said they're very patriotic. They would celebrate America and its progress despite flaws or how they feel about politics. Politics Today. One voter said, quote, America is more than the sum of the last 4 years. But there was also a lot of ambivalence. One voter said they thought Trump and his treatment of the holiday had made the anniversary feel, quote, yucky.
15: That is NPR's senior national political correspondent, Mara Liasson. Thank you so much, Mara.
16: You're welcome.
14: Right now, the U.S. is a renter's market, and renters, listen up. Before you grab your pitchfork and lease and say that that cannot possibly be true, you will want to listen to NPR's Stephen Bisaha.
4: The person I spoke to making the renter's market argument is Zillow senior economist Kara Ng.
21: Yeah, so it's 2026, and renters, this is your year.
4: To her point, the typical asking rent is now rising more slowly than wages and inflation, less than 2% year over year in April. Some analysts even show rent falling nationally. And the reason for that comes down to economics 101, supply and demand.
22: There's a lot of apartment buildings hitting the market all at once.
4: In 2024, the U.S. built the most apartment units in about 40 years, more than 600,000. And that huge increase in supply has outpaced demand. Lots of apartment space is sitting empty.
22: Property managers are trying to fill it, and they're doing it with freebies.
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23: Okay, if every year I kind of want to get a couple months off free rent, then I would have to move to do that.
4: Nearly 40% of rental listings in April on Zillow came with some sort of financial incentive. So, are those incentives enough to convince everyone it's a renter's market?
24: Hell no. Sorry, I don't know if I can say that.
4: The voice of indignant renters everywhere is Chloe Trubb. She rents a one-bedroom apartment in Chicago with her boyfriend Carson McDonald for $1,600 a month.
24: And that is a deal.
25: It's like a screaming
24: that's
25: deal.
24: That's like a steal in Chicago. Yeah.
4: Chicago has some of the fastest growing rent in the country, like 5.5% year over year. And this gets us to our second caveat in the renter's market. It depends on where you live. Chicago did not see that apartment construction boom. So there are too many renters chasing not enough apartments. Like, take when Trubb was touring an apartment and told the guy subletting the place that the rent was too much for her.
24: He goes, it's okay, like, I'll fill it. I have 12 showings after you. I'm like, 12? He goes, it's a rat race out there. And I go, exactly what I've been saying, like, you know. But yeah.
4: And there's another caveat to the renter's market argument. Rent shot up a lot in the early years of the pandemic. So it's still a lot higher than it used to be. I brought this point up with our renter's market economist, Kara Ng with Zillow.
21: Yeah, no, that's very valid. You're exactly right. Rents went up, 37% since before the pandemic.
4: But at least right now, the cost of rent is not going up as fast as other expenses, like the cost of electricity, the cost to fill up your car.
21: It does mean that rent is the place giving you that breathing room.
4: As for renters who don't want to move and still want those incentives, Ng says talk with your landlord. Negotiation power is in your favor, at least in large parts of the U.S. Stephen Bisaha, NPR News.

0: You're listening to All Things Considered from NPR News. The price of electricity has gone up 30% on average in the U.S. since 2021. That's according to the U.S. Bureau of Labor Statistics. In Tucson, a big proposed rate increase has people blaming a big new data center that's under construction. They're asking state regulators to step in. Arizona Public Media's Katya Mendoza reports.
1: Left.
2: At Tucson's Dancing in the Streets Arizona Dance Studio, ballerinas wearing black leotards, mesh skirts, and pink tights stretch their legs alongside two gray bars. The nonprofit offers classical ballet training to low-income students. But co-owner Celeste Lupu says they can't afford the 13% higher price of electricity that their utility is proposing.
3: We do not recover our costs from the tuition from low-income families. We have no way to pass that on. We're not a restaurant. They'll just drop out.
2: I met Lupu at a town hall put on by Arizona Attorney General Chris Mays. Mays says the rate increase Tucson Electric Power, or TEP, is asking for is too high.
4: Our evidence shows that TEP only needs a maximum 4% rate increase to be able to maintain its system and to attract capital and debt.
2: Mays says TEP's 13% increase request is tied to its agreement to supply a data center with 286 megawatts of electricity, enough to supply more than half the homes in Tucson.
4: Yeah, I'm very worried about the future for consumers given the massive onslaught of data centers into states like Arizona. It is really kind of uncontrolled right now.
2: Tucson Electric Power spokesman Joe Barrios says Mays is wrong, that the utility is only asking to raise rates to cover the cost of things it's already built.
5: Our application does not incorporate any costs for large new data centers of any sort.
2: He says the attorney general
5: makes a faulty assumption, and that's that our request could be cut without risking customers' service reliability.
2: But like the attorney general, a lot of people in Tucson, not buying it.
6: Hey, hey, ho, ho, Project Blue has got to go.
7: Hey, hey.
2: At this protest in April, a couple dozen people temporarily blocked traffic coming out of the data center construction site.
6: Project Blue has got to go.
7: Hey, hey.
2: Arizona's Corporation Commission regulates the local utility. In December, it approved its agreement to supply electricity to the data center. Mays asked the commission to revisit that decision. It declined. In July, the commission will hold another hearing on whether to grant the utility's 13% rate increase request.
8: So that stretch that we're doing, that back lengthening.
2: Back at Celeste Lupu's dance studio, she's preparing for the higher electric bills that come every summer in Tucson. She says here, you can't dance without air conditioning. She hopes the Corporation Commission will deny the rate increase. Either way, she wants people to remember this in November.
9: I really want people to understand that when you go to vote, the Corporation Commission is our only power that we can do to make a change, because they're the ones that make the decision.
2: Two of the commission's five seats are being contested in November. For NPR News, I'm Katya Mendoza in Tucson.

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1: And it's on WNYC. More just ahead, the debut of Uzbekistan at World Cup 2026 signals the region's growing confidence on the global stage, and some argue the arrival of a golden generation making its mark in sports, culture, and science. We're going to that and more just ahead.
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1: 72 degrees right now here in Lower Manhattan. We're going to see temperatures fall into the low 60s this evening. There's a chance of some more rain. Right now, though, it's actually kind of sunny out our windows here in downtown Manhattan. Tomorrow for that Knicks parade, we could see a bit of a rainy one for that ticker tape parade. Thunderstorms possible as well. It's going to be muggy tomorrow. Temperatures approaching 90 degrees in the afternoon. Lows around 70 tomorrow night. It's WNYC. It's a Wednesday at 4:50.

0: This is All Things Considered from NPR News. I'm Elsa Chang.
1: And I'm Scott Detrow. Tonight, Uzbekistan will take to the pitch in the World Cup, the first ever appearance for any Central Asian nation in the tournament. And as NPR's Charles Maines recently found out, success on the field may signal bigger changes.
2: In the heart of Central Asia, soccer starts here. Kids in a patch of grass with dreams of a larger stage that no longer seems so out of reach.
3: Uzbekistan is champions, we don't win.
2: For Uzbekistan's team, the White Wolves, the World Cup debut has been 36 years in the making. Star forward Abosbek Fazulayev says it's a dream come true.
4: For the first time to represent our country in a big stage, it'll be a huge honor.
2: The country's president, Shavkat Mirziyoyev, has gone further, touting the team as a symbol of the new Uzbekistan, part of a so-called golden generation of Uzbek youth now making their mark in sports, culture, and science, even chess. That success has been a long time coming for a nation that, like much of Central Asia, struggled to emerge from the chaos of the collapse of the Soviet Union.
5: It's really a land of talents.
2: Rafshan Ermatov is vice president of Uzbekistan's Football Association. He says years of government investments and youth development programs have finally paid off.
5: Today's result is not coming by chance. Uzbekistan doing investing a lot for future.
2: Several young Uzbek players on the national team have established themselves as stars in Europe and elsewhere. None brighter than one name you'll hear, and hear mangled often.
6: Abdulkadir Khusanov.
2: It's actually Khusanov, Abdulkhodor Khusanov. The 22-year-old Uzbek defender has quickly become a mainstay at Manchester City in the British Premier League in a pinch-me moment for fans back home.
7: It felt like it was unbelievable.
2: Danyor Umarkhodjaev runs the popular Uzbek football blog Taktika.
7: I am feeling the goosebumps being somebody who just runs a blog on football, but I can imagine what kind of boost of confidence that gives to younger kids who want to be footballers.
2: That includes girls and women. Last year, Uzbekistan's team qualified for the Women's Asian Cup for the first time in over two decades. Mohina Akbarova, a forward on the national under-17 squad, says even with that progress, her generation wants more.
8: We want to see, like, another level, so I am going to play abroad. I dream.
2: That would have been unlikely just a few years ago, when laws in this Muslim-majority nation forbade women freedom of travel without permission from husbands or fathers. Uzbekistan's recent football success has coincided with President Mirziyoyev implementing reforms, opening the country up to travel and investment following years of isolation and dictatorship under former President Islam Karimov.
9: Well, thank you very much. It's a great honor to be with the president of Uzbekistan.
2: Mirziyoyev met with President Trump last year at the United Nations, part of a wider geopolitical repositioning as the new Uzbekistan and its Central Asian neighbors forge ties beyond Russia to pursue closer relations and trade with China and the U.S., including the Trump administration with its interest in critical minerals. But some argue amid all that deal-making, pro-democratic reforms haven't kept pace.
10: Objectively, we do have a lot of major changes.
2: And that's Diora Rafieva, a lawyer and occasional government critic. Rafieva acknowledges there are more freedoms in Uzbekistan now, but says too often they exist more on paper than in reality. And she says with all the government's promotion of sporting accomplishments, there's some rebranding going on here.
10: I think the success in sports, this is kind of image washing. They would say, oh, New Uzbekistan. Maybe they do live in a New Uzbekistan.
2: In other words, not everyone does. And there are just naysayers out there. Tashkent local Dilshad Husanov tells me he doesn't drink, but watching White Wolves football sure makes him want to. I want to hit someone or break my television, he says, adding that government resources spent on football should go elsewhere. The irony, his ability to criticize the authorities is a small sign of how far Uzbekistan has come in recent years, and just maybe how his nation's soccer team can do nothing but pleasantly surprise at this World Cup when at long last its players take the field. Charles Maines, NPR News, Tashkent, Uzbekistan.
0: Jane Yolen published an astonishing number of books in her lifetime, more than 450. She was best known for children's books like Owl Moon and her series called How Do Dinosaurs? Yolen died last week at her home in Hatfield, Massachusetts. She was 87. NPR's Chloe Weiner has this remembrance.
11: Heidi Stempel says her mom, Jane Yolen, had a favorite saying,
12: which was, touch magic, pass it on.
11: By the time Stempel and Yolen collaborated on their first short story in the 90s, Yolen had already published dozens of projects with her two sons.
12: I was the last to join what we affectionately called the family business.
11: Yolen was born in Manhattan in 1939 and spent much of her adult life in Western Massachusetts. Her home there anchored a career in which Yolen wrote picture books, like the hugely popular How Do Dinosaurs Say Goodnight?, but also young adult fiction, historical fiction, science fiction, fantasy, nonfiction, poetry. Newsweek once called her the Hans Christian Andersen of America, and the New York Times called her a modern equivalent of Aesop.
12: What she used to remind people was, and we all joke about this, that she was not the Hans Christian Andersen of America. She was the Hans Jewish Andersen of America.
13: I've never read anything by her that isn't fundamentally humane.
11: Patrick Nielsen Hayden is an editor who shepherded the publication of Briar Rose, one of a handful of Yolen's books about the Holocaust. She also authored The Devil's Arithmetic, about a Jewish American girl who's transported back in time and sent to a concentration camp.
13: It helps that, you know, like many great children's writers and educators and librarians, she regarded children as simply human beings who simply aren't as big and experienced as us.
11: In her kids' books, Yolen also didn't shy away from language that might stretch children's vocabularies. Like when she refused an editor's request to swap the word lavalier for a more kid-friendly synonym in her book, Piggins.
14: Well, the editor first said, I think we can better just say necklace. I think lavalier is too big a word for kids this age. But we held the fort. We said, yes, absolutely, it's going to be lavalier.
11: That's Yolen on NPR's Weekend Edition in 2010.
14: And when Jane Dyer, the illustrator, and I went on a book tour together, every school we went to, the kids had voted that lavalier was their favorite new word.
11: In 1988, Yolen's book, Owl Moon, won a Caldecott Medal. It was illustrated by John Schoenher. The story is about a father who, one winter night, takes his young daughter into the snowy woods searching for an owl. Yolen's daughter, Heidi Stempel, calls it her forever favorite.
12: My dad is Pa, and I am the little girl, though my brothers will argue that he took all of us owling, which is very true, but my mom made it a little girl and told me it was me, so I'm sticking with that.
11: Stempel kept the book close in the last weeks of her mom's life.
12: I'd just climb into bed with her, and we were reading, and I read Owl Moon to her every day.
11: The last page makes Stempel emotional.
12: When you go owling, you don't need words or warm or anything but hope. That's what Pa says. The kind of hope that flies on silent wings under a shining owl moon.
11: Yolen's 454th book will be out in July. Chloe Weiner, NPR News.
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16: And it's on WNYC. There's more just ahead right after the top of the 5 o'clock hour. Looking ahead to the next Brian Lehrer show, here coverage of the Knicks ticker tape parade and the ceremony at City Hall. Plus, what the results of this week's primary election signal about the upcoming midterm elections. That's all tomorrow on the Brian Lehrer show. It's every weekday morning at 10 right here on WNYC. Right now, again, you're listening to All Things Considered at 6:30 this evening. It's Marketplace. On Point is at 8 p.m. tonight. The Moth Radio Hour is at 9. Q airs at 10 p.m. Rain probably on the way here, kind of on and off through the rest of the evening. Right now it's 72 degrees here in Lower Manhattan. We're going to see lows tonight in the low 60s. For tomorrow, mostly cloudy, pretty good chance of showers. Thunderstorms are possible as well. It's going to be humid tomorrow, so bring an umbrella to that parade. Make sure to wear loosely fitting clothing. Drink lots of water. We'll see temperatures in the upper 80s. It's going to be windy too, gusts up to 35 miles an hour. For tomorrow night, partly cloudy, slight chance of more rain. Lows around 70, still pretty windy for tomorrow night. You're listening to WNYC. It's a Wednesday. We're coming up on 5 p.m.
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16: The Obama Presidential Center opens this week, but it is not an unofficial presidential library. Good evening, I'm Sean Carlson. You are listening to All Things Considered. It's on WNYC. Also coming up, President Trump is touting his preliminary deal to end the war with Iran while acknowledging that there are many issues left to hash out.
19: If it doesn't get done in 60 days, that's all right. We go back to bombing. You know, I don't want to do that because it's so good. But we might have to.
16: More from Trump's news conference today in France. Also coming up, Peru's capital, Lima, is sweltering with unusually warm ocean waters offshore. Scientists warn that a record-breaking Godzilla El Nino may be forming, driven by climate change. We'll hear all about it and more. Stay with us. News headlines are next.
20: Live from NPR News in Washington, I'm Ryland Barton. The terms of a ceasefire between the U.S. and Iran are now public. NPR's Quill Lawrence reports they would reopen the Strait of Hormuz and end hostilities between the U.S., Iran, Israel, and Hezbollah.
21: A senior Trump administration official, whom reporters agreed not to identify, read out the memorandum of understanding that is expected to be signed soon. It would reopen the Strait of Hormuz to oil tankers, an urgent economic and political priority as oil and other commodities have surged in price. Iran could begin to sell its own oil, and billions of dollars in frozen Iranian assets could be released if subsequent agreements, like Iran ending its nuclear weapons program, are followed. The official also said if Iran doesn't live up to its end, the U.S. could easily resume bombing. Israel is not a party to the agreement, but it could be a spoiler if Washington cannot restrain the Israeli government from attacking Iran's proxy force in Lebanon. Quill Lawrence, NPR News.
20: With inflation at its highest level in more than 3 years, the Federal Reserve held its benchmark interest rate steady today, and the Fed hinted its next move could be a rate increase. It was the first rate decision under the leadership of the new Fed chairman, Kevin Warsh. President Trump expressed disappointment in the decision today.
19: Just keeps the country down, you know, so it's so unusual. But we have a very good guy over there now, so I'm guided by what he wants.
20: Trump nominated Warsh in hopes he would push for lower interest rates, but a wartime spike in energy prices has pushed rate cuts off the table for now. Luigi Mangione will assert a psychiatric defense at his murder trial for the killing of UnitedHealthcare CEO Brian Thompson. Mangione's lawyers told the court they will attempt to show that he was suffering from, quote, extreme emotional disturbance at the time of the occurrence. If a jury agrees, it could convict him of manslaughter instead of murder, meaning he'd be sentenced to less time in prison. The cost to rent an apartment was down in May, 1.5% from a year ago, according to a new report from Realtor.com. NPR's Stephen Basaha says that's due to an apartment construction boom.
22: The U.S. built more than 600,000 apartments in 2024, the most in almost 40 years. That's caused a jump in vacancies and deals for renters. Mason Coleman's got 2+ months of free rent to move into his Nashville area apartment.
23: I even saw some places doing 3 months, 3.5 months free.
22: But other cities still have a housing shortage. Like when Chloe Trubb

0: driver in Central Park. The crash happened around 3 o'clock this afternoon. Medics took the teenager to a nearby hospital. Carator's driver, Christina Hansen, says she went to the scene to help the carriage driver.
1: He's very, very shaken up, so I'm not even entirely 100% sure what all happened, except that he's just beside himself. So he was glad to know that the horse is okay, and we're taking care of that end of things. But right now, our concern's with the customers.
0: It's not clear what spooked the horse. The Manhattan DA's office is charging the founder of a luxury fashion label it says has been running a sweatshop in the city's garment district. WNYC's Samantha Max reports.
2: Salon 1884 describes its clothing as responsibly made on its website. But prosecutors say owner Andrea Marshall exploited her employees and stole more than $50,000 in wages. Manhattan DA Alvin Bragg says Marshall forced employees to work up to 17-hour shifts.
3: She allegedly would berate workers and scream at them, followed by periods in which she would make limited payments or promise payment.
2: Celebrities have sported the brand, which sells leggings for $490 and a lambskin long jacket for nearly $5,000. Marshall's attorney says he is confident his client will be vindicated after a thorough investigation.
0: New York City is preparing for millions of Knicks fans to descend on Lower Manhattan tomorrow for a ticker tape parade celebrating the team's first championship in more than a half century. The NYPD says they're deploying a record-breaking 10,000 officers. Police Commissioner Jessica Tisch says fans who don't arrive early may be out of luck.
4: Attendance is projected to exceed the available space in Lower Manhattan, and once designated viewing areas reach capacity, people will be redirected or turned away.
0: She adds the cars are banned south of Canal Street from the East River to the Hudson, and any parked overnight will be towed. Vehicle traffic will also be banned for that same area starting at 7 o'clock in the morning. Right now, R trains delayed in both directions, also Uptown 2 and 5 and W trains and Downtown M trains. 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It's 5:06.
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6: It's All Things Considered from NPR News. I'm Scott Detrow in Washington.
7: And I'm Elsa Chang in Culver City, California. President Trump both hailed and defended his new preliminary agreement with Iran. In a press conference at the end of the G7 summit in France, the president boasted that the new agreement ensures that Iran will never have a nuclear weapon, while also warning that he may resume strikes if Iran, quote, misbehaves.
8: If they don't honor that, we'll probably go back to bombing them until they honor it. You know, it's amazing what bombs can do.
7: While the president talked in broad strokes, another U.S. official read the full text out loud to a separate group of reporters on the condition of anonymity. NPR White House correspondent Franco Ordonez was in the room for the press conference in Evian, France. Hi, Franco.
9: Hey, Elsa.
7: Okay, so this trip was only, what, barely 2 days or a little more than that, but it seems like there was a lot packed in. I'm just curious, like, how well did it seem like President Trump handled this whole quick turnaround from the UFC fights, which were just on Sunday, right?
9: Yeah, I mean, I think there's really no doubt that it was an ambitious schedule. You know, as a reporter traveling with him, I can tell you that sleep was pretty hard to come by.
7: I'm so sorry.
9: But, you know, this president, though, Elsa, is known for not sleeping much, really.
7: Yeah.
9: And he did have a mix of meetings every day. I mean, including with the French president, with Gulf leaders, also with the Ukrainian president, Volodymyr Zelensky. But really, in the opener of his press conference today, I mean, he kind of meandered, you know, going from Joe Biden's favorite ice cream to disparaging Iranian culture while comparing himself favorably to former President Herbert Hoover.
8: But the one I always thought of, Herbert Hoover, and he caused it. He raised taxes too fast, and he raised interest rates too fast, all at the same time. And it caused the Great Depression.
9: And all this came as he was trying to basically sell his Iran framework.
7: Huh. Okay. Well, let's talk about this framework. How much more clarity did President Trump offer on this agreement?
9: Yeah, it was pretty striking how much Trump's public promises do not appear to be backed up by the text of the agreement. I mean, while it says Trump or Iran will never procure or develop nuclear weapons, you know, they've said that before. And from there, it gets really more aspirational, more into generalities. I mean, just as an example, the framework says the two sides agreed to discuss the issue of uranium enrichment, and that they've also agreed to resolve the disposition of the enriched material that's still buried in the mountain. The White House insists that Iran has

0: has agreed to destroy the enriched material, but that's not quite so clear in the text. And like many things with Trump, I mean, he speaks in such strong declaratives, while the framework really is a lot of TBD. You know, it's just to be determined.
1: Also, like, Trump lashed out at former President Obama's 2015 nuclear deal. Why do you think Trump is so obsessed with that comparison?
0: Yeah, he brought up the Obama deal repeatedly through the summer. I mean, Trump has been fixated on Obama for years. I mean, constantly comparing his own record against Obama's. And look, Trump is a big consumer of media, as we know, and the airwaves have really been full of people, full of experts comparing, you know, these two deals, particularly because Trump ripped up the 2015 agreement, saying it was too weak.
1: Right.
0: So it's obvious for people to try to compare the two, which actually is hard right now since all Trump has is more of a framework.
1: Okay, well, finally, I mean, maybe it's a little too early to talk about Trump's legacy right now, but what impact do you think this war with Iran will have on Trump's presidency, or at least how it's remembered?
0: Yeah, I think historians are going to ask, what did the U.S. get for this war? I mean, what you have now is a slow reopening of the strait and a negotiation on a nuclear front. And that's basically where we were before. So much of the scrutiny going forward is going to be on what was the U.S. get for all the bombing, for the loss of more than a dozen troops, and the U.S. economy taking a big hit.
1: That is NPR's Franco Ordonez. Thank you, Franco.
0: Thank you, Elsa.
2: The Obama Presidential Center will be dedicated tomorrow in Chicago. It isn't technically a presidential library, but instead a massive campus with gardens, playgrounds, basketball courts, and an 8-story tall museum tower. NPR senior political correspondent Tamara Keith takes us through the museum.
3: It makes sense that the life and career of former President Barack Obama is at the heart of this museum. But his story is far from the only one it tells.
4: So when you walk in, it doesn't begin with President Obama's time in office, because he said, "I stand on a lot of shoulders of people who came before me."
3: That's Valerie Jarrett, CEO of the Obama Foundation. She's talking about the first exhibit in the museum, called Toward a More Perfect Union. It's an optimistic idea about America's founding and future that Obama often included in his speeches.
4: It begins with the history of our country, the Declaration of Independence, the suffrage movement, slavery, Reconstruction, the civil rights movement, all of the different ways in which ordinary people brought about the change that led to his presidency.
3: Further into the museum, there's a large section dedicated to Obama's 2008 presidential campaign. And just dozens and dozens and dozens of campaign buttons. I think some of these are probably unofficial campaign buttons, truth be told. Brought Obama, which is a Wisconsin-themed button that includes a photo of a brat sausage. 440 buttons, to be exact. A short documentary-style video takes people back to election night 2008.
5: I can't believe this, bro. I cannot believe this, man.
3: John Roberson heads operations for the center.
6: And then you hear President Obama say, if there is anyone who still doubts in the promise of America, and I'm paraphrasing, tonight is your answer. That gets me every single time. It gives me goosebumps.
5: Tonight is your answer.
3: In a section called the People's House, there's a detailed model of the White House, and the East Wing is still intact. Last year, President Trump ordered it torn down to make way for his ballroom. But in the Obama Museum, time is frozen in a pre-Trump era, when hope and change were something millions of Americans believed in. A full-scale replica of the Oval Office is decorated just as Obama had it. I am sitting at the Resolute desk, which is something visitors will be able to do here in the Oval Office. And if you open the drawer, you can see a BlackBerry, not the fruit, the thing that was around before iPhones. A timeline of administration accomplishments includes numerous items since reversed by Trump, like the Paris Climate Accord and the Iran nuclear deal. Tina Chen is Executive Vice President of Programs for the Obama Foundation.
7: The challenge that we're trying to express is representing a time when, you know, hope propelled, you know, an unlikely person to become president of the United States, but to also convey that hope's always with us.
3: It all represents an early draft of the Obama legacy, as guided by the former president himself. It is not, however, part of the National Archives Presidential Library System. Obama's papers and artifacts, not loaned to the museum for display, are stored in Maryland. It's a break with past practice and something former Nixon Presidential Library Director Timothy Naftali sees as a missed opportunity.
8: And I worry that we are going to have fewer and fewer professional nonpartisan spaces for national memory. And we need more of them, not fewer of them.
3: Naftali hasn't seen the museum yet, but Chin says it does include some failures, like not getting comprehensive immigration reform over the finish line.
7: We were very careful to be balanced, you know, and we wanted, you know, we had historians who advised us. President Obama himself was wanting always to tell the contrary story.
3: They do also want this presidential center to leave people hopeful and inspired to make change, even if many Americans find those feelings hard to conjure these days. Tamara Keith, NPR News, Chicago.
1: Scientists are warning that the world may be on the verge of a record-breaking El Niño. That's a weather pattern that's linked to rising global temperatures. El Niño typically begins along the Pacific coast of South America. And right now, Lima, the capital of Peru, is already experiencing unusually warm conditions, as Simeon Tagle reports.
9: Trapped in a thermal inversion between the Andes and the Humboldt Current of Antarctic waters, welling up in the Pacific, Lima normally has one of the most stable and predictable climates on planet Earth, but not this year.
10: Feeling the ocean so warm and being able to swim in this time of the year and sunbathing, it's amazing. Definitely something odd. It's weird.
9: Fabricio Laura is bodyboarding without a wetsuit and enjoying Lima's Redondo Beach. Peru's sprawling capital of 10 million, maybe 12 degrees south, but right now should be cool, gray, and overcast. The Pacific here is typically frigid this time of year. As Laura puts it,
10: your joints would hurt as soon as you approach or feel the water on your feet here in the shore. So yeah, for me, it's quite concerning.
11: Peru, Ecuador are usually ground zero for El Niño, and this is what is happening right now.
9: Severin Fournier is a climate scientist at NASA.
11: There is this huge worm of blob water in the ocean that traveled from the Western Pacific and that is now soaking the coast of South America.
9: Fournier says the latest predictions show a 63% chance that a major El Niño will develop in the next couple of months. Some are already calling it a Godzilla El Niño, possibly the most intense on record.
11: El Niño is happening on top of a lot of human-caused warming already. A lot of the impacts are on steroids.
9: That could wreak havoc on the global food supply, on top of the economic disruption already caused by the war with Iran. Peru has the world's largest anchovy catch, supplying around 40% of the world's fish meal, a key input for animal feed, but the government has just suspended the fishery to prevent the anchovy population collapsing. There are hardly any fish, says Martel Ventura, an angler on this Lima beach, who has spent hours here without catching anything. The fish prefer colder water, he says. More hot water rising to the surface of the Pacific would transfer more energy into the atmosphere. That could mean drought in Australia and parts of Asia, flooding here in Peru, and heavier winter rains across parts of the United States. That will benefit some farmers, but could wipe out others' harvests. For NPR News, this is Simeon Tagle in Lima, Peru.
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12: And there's more just ahead. Kevin Warsh held his first news conference since taking over as the Federal Reserve Chair. With inflation at its highest level in 3+ years, Warsh and his colleagues held interest rates steady. We're going to hear all about it coming up.
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14: Hey, it's Maria Hinojosa. 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
12: Right now, you're listening to All Things Considered. Looking at a morning edition tomorrow, it's parks lovers versus train lovers versus NIMBYs in Southeast Queens. Tomorrow on Morning Edition, find out why a proposal to turn an abandoned train line into a Highline-style park is dividing a community. It's Morning Edition. Starts at 5 a.m. right here on WNYC. 72 degrees in Lower Manhattan. We're going to see lows in the low 60s overnight tonight. There could be some more rain. Tomorrow, more rain, possibly some thunderstorms. It's going to be pretty humid tomorrow. We're going to see temperatures reaching the upper 80s by the afternoon. It's going to be windy, too. We could see gusts of about 35 miles an hour through the day. It'll stay pretty windy for tomorrow night as well. More rain possible. Stick around. It's WNYC on a Wednesday. It's 520.

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1: This is All Things Considered from NPR News. I'm Elsa Chang.
2: And I'm Scott Detrow. The Federal Reserve has a new chairman, and Kevin Warsh has his work cut out for him. Warsh met with reporters for the first time this afternoon after the central bank decided to hold its benchmark interest rates steady. The move comes as soaring energy prices have pushed inflation to its highest level in more than 3 years. NPR's Scott Horsley joins me now. Hey, Scott.
3: Good to be with you.
2: So President Trump picked Kevin Warsh to lead the Fed in hopes that he would push for lower interest rates. What happened?
3: The war happened, and the resulting spike in energy prices has forced Fed policymakers to rethink their outlook. You know, consumer prices in May were up 4.2% from a year ago, so rate cuts are off the table for now. And Kevin Warsh sounded every bit the inflation fighter when he addressed reporters for the first time today.
4: Persistently high prices are a burden for the American people. This committee will deliver price stability.
3: The Fed typically battles inflation by raising interest rates, not cutting them. And sure enough, the average Fed policymaker is now projecting that rates will rise by a quarter point this year. That's a big turnaround from the early weeks of the war when the average Fed policymaker was expecting rates to fall by a quarter point this year.
2: We've seen some moderation in gasoline prices in recent days on this news of this tentative ceasefire between the U.S. and Iran. Is the central bank not reassured by that?
3: I think it's just too early to know. Gas prices have come down from their recent peak, but AAA says the average price of gas is still more than a buck a gallon higher than it was when the war started. And, you know, even if tankers start moving freely through the Strait of Hormuz, energy analysts say it could take months before the market stabilizes. So Fed policymakers are projecting slower growth and higher inflation than they were a few months ago, as well as higher interest rates. You know, the rate forecasts are usually illustrated with little dots on a chart called the dot plot. But Warsh cautioned all of those forecasts should be taken with a big grain of salt.
4: I noted that all the submissions were coming in with pencils, you know, those kind with the big erasers. That's to say that I think my colleagues around the table, when they submitted their dots, understand the world is changing quite quickly.
3: Warsh himself did not make any forecast today, so there was one dot missing on the dot plot. Warsh has criticized this kind of forward guidance because he thinks it ties the Fed's hands and makes it harder to adapt to changing circumstances. And he hinted that there might be some changes to the dot plot by the end of the year.
2: What other changes is the new Fed chairman looking at?
3: Well, he announced several task forces made up of people both inside and outside the Fed that will look at, among other things, how the central bank measures inflation and other economic data, how it invests in government bonds, how it approaches artificial intelligence and other potential productivity gains, and how it communicates. You know, once upon a time, the Fed didn't communicate very much. It kind of liked being mysterious. The trend under the last three Fed chairs has been a steady increase in communication, but Warsh suggests it might be time to dial that back a bit.
4: I had a great old mentor named George Shultz, and his mantra was press conferences are useful, but when you have one, you want to make sure you have something important to say.
3: Warsh wants the central bank to have a smaller footprint in the U.S. economy, and he wants financial markets to focus on what's actually happening out there in the world, not trying to guess how the Fed might react to it.
2: One important group of people responding to what he has to say, the markets. Did they like what they heard today?
3: Not much. The Dow Jones Industrial Average tumbled more than 500 points.
2: That is NPR's Scott Horsley. Thank you.
3: You're welcome.
1: All right. As Argentina opened its World Cup title defense against Algeria yesterday, much of the conversation centered on one question. Should 38-year-old Lionel Messi even be playing? The Argentinian captain entered the tournament with questions about his fitness. Some wondered whether one of the greatest players the sport has ever seen was finally showing his age. Well, 17 minutes into the match, Messi delivered his answer. And we would naturally have some sound of that moment, but FIFA's really strict about rebroadcasting any of their tapes, so take it from us. By night's end, Messi had scored three times. The hat trick helped power Argentina to victory and tied him for the most goals in men's World Cup history. Nico Kanter is a commentator with the CBS Sports Golazo Network. He watched it all unfold and joins us now from Seattle. Welcome, Nico.
5: Elsa, thank you for having me.
1: Oh, thank you for being with us. Okay, let's just start with that question everyone was asking before kickoff. Given all the concerns about Messi's hamstring, what were you expecting to see from him against Algeria yesterday?
5: Yeah, perhaps we didn't expect Messi to be at 100% because he had this nagging injury, of course, at 38 years old. He's a little bit more injury prone than he was earlier in his career.
1: Mm-hmm.
5: There were questions about Messi playing in the World Cup, but in reality, I don't know why that was ever a question, because Messi has stayed sharp. And I think a lot of Europhiles, which is the term that we use for soccer fans, football fans that only watch European football, they haven't seen Messi play in about 3 years, because ever since he made his move to Major League Soccer here in the United States, perhaps Messi, for the first time ever, isn't top of mind for your football fan that is either based in Europe or watches European football.
1: Maybe not, but let's just remind everybody, 6 World Cups. Yes, he is almost 40 years old, but he still dominates games like this, right? So for those of us taking all of this in, what is it about Messi's style of play that resonates so deeply with not just Argentinians, but fans all around the world?
5: Yeah, definitely. He's almost like quarterbacking the team. He's economic in his movements. Ah. He knows when to go full throttle. He receives the ball. He's very quick with his passing. He lets the ball do the running for him. And not only that, his teammates as well. And you could tell that there's this harmony with the team, that they understand what he needs to give. And when they find him, the team is better. He makes everybody around him better, too.
1: I love that. Well, Argentina came into this tournament as the defending champion. So how does a performance like yesterday's shape expectations for what this team can accomplish over the next month, you think?
5: It does shape a lot. It sets the tone, right? Messi scoring a hat trick in the very first game. Let's remember that in the World Cup in Qatar, Argentina lost their first game, and it's not often that a World Cup champion loses a first game of the World Cup. It's very rare. It's only happened twice in history. So Argentina winning the first match does set the tone. I think there's a subplot here. Messi was crying after he scored his first goal. And yesterday they asked him about his tears, and he said it was something foreign to football. It was something totally unrelated to the sport. And today, Argentine press is reporting that his father is in a delicate state of health at the moment. Yeah. And this is kind of very fresh news that the public is understanding. So for Messi, you know, the motivation perhaps to play for his father and everybody within the squad understanding that definitely adds just a little bit more to the tone of this World Cup for Messi and for Argentina and the culture in Argentina. Their mentality, their expectation, even from the start, was to win this whole thing and go back-to-back, which is also a very rare feat.
1: Nico Cantor is a commentator with the CBS Sports Golazo Network. Thank you so much, Nico.
5: Yes, thank you very much for having me.

0: WNYC, there's more All Things Considered coming your way in just a moment. President Trump is holding up the confirmation process for the Director of National Intelligence, making demands of the Senate that members say are unrealistic.
1: Trump's taking America's national security hostage to serve his own personal interests.
0: More on what Trump wants and why there are things Congress are unable to deliver. We're going to have that coming up in just a moment on All Things Considered. News headlines are next. Right now, 71 degrees. It's mostly cloudy in New York City. We're going to see temperatures in the low 60s tonight. There's a chance of some more rain and more rain for tomorrow. If you go to the Knicks parade, bring an umbrella with you. It's WNYC at 5:30.
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6: Live from NPR News in Culver City, California, I'm Dwayne Brown. With inflation at its highest level in more than 3 years, the Federal Reserve voted to keep interest rates unchanged today. It was the first rate decision under the leadership of new Fed Chair Kevin Warsh, who took over for Jerome Powell.
7: At any institution, a change in leadership is a natural and timely opportunity to reaffirm its mission, to review current practices, and to consider whether those practices best meet our objectives. My Fed colleagues and I will be working in close collaboration to ask what changes might improve the conduct of monetary policy.
6: President Trump nominated Warsh to lead the agency in hopes that he would push for lower interest rates, but the war with Iran and a spike in energy prices now has the Fed considering a possible rate increase later this year. French diplomatic sources say this week's G7 summit in Paris has been more successful than other meetings, with several areas of strong consensus. NPR's Eleanor Beardsley reports there's also been a surge of support for ending the war in Ukraine.
8: A French official who briefed journalists on condition of anonymity said the summit produced the biggest consensus since the second Trump administration has taken office. The U.S. says it will increase pressure on Russia with more sanctions on oil and gas and help Ukraine step up its long-range missile production. Some missiles will be produced in Ukraine under U.S. license. The official called it a major change in U.S. position and attributed it to Ukraine's recent success on the battlefield, in particular its ability to hit oil refineries deep inside Russia. President Volodymyr Zelensky came to the summit to get support. Eleanor Beardsley, NPR News, Paris.
6: Well, stocks fell across the board on Wall Street after the Fed left interest rates unchanged. 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
0: And it's on WNYC New York. I'm Sean Carlson. It's 69 degrees right now at 5:32. House Democrats used a forum in Newark this afternoon to call attention to alleged poor conditions at the Delaney Hall ICE Detention Center. About a half dozen lawmakers participated in the forum, which was held in Newark City Hall. Mississippi Representative Benny Thompson chastised Republicans for not doing more to hold the Trump administration accountable. Delaney Hall detainees have complained of poor medical care, bad food, and rough treatment by center staff. A Department of Homeland Security official dismissed the concerns as a, quote, hoax. Young New Yorkers voted early in record numbers this time last year. WNYC's Bridget Bergen reports that's not the case so far this year.
9: Early voting turnout is down more than 50% compared to this time last year, despite several competitive congressional races where Mayor Zoran Mamdani has made high-stakes endorsements. The low numbers are a possible hint that the people who turned out for Mamdani may not be showing up for his preferred candidates. Turnout among millennial and Gen Z voters plummeted in the first half of early voting compared to 2025 tallies. For example, in the 7th Congressional District, which stretches from North Brooklyn to Astoria, turnout of 18 to 24-year-olds is down 65% compared to this time last year. Early voting runs through Sunday. Primary day is Tuesday.
0: The barricades are already up along Lower Manhattan's Canyon of Heroes for the Knicks parade, and so are people looking to cash in. T-shirt vendor Paul Simon has tables set up along Broadway near Pine Street. He says he thinks he'll make more money on this parade than the other big ones he's worked on over the last 40 years, including for the Yankees and the Giants. Part of the reason for that, he says, is because official Knicks merch is sold out or seriously backordered.
10: We're doing well. There's no shirts in the stores. A gentleman just stopped there, said he isn't getting his shirt till August.
0: Simon, like other vendors along Broadway today, designed his shirts himself. His are blue and orange and adorned with a championship ring and the words World Champs. The parade kicks off at 10 o'clock tomorrow morning, but fans are expected to arrive much earlier to lock down prime spots. For tonight here in our area, we're going to see temperatures in the low to mid-60s. There's a chance of some more rain. And then, yeah, for that parade tomorrow, you might want to bring an umbrella if you do brave those crowds in the Canyon of Heroes. It's going to be mostly cloudy through the day. A chance of showers, possibly some thunderstorms, more or less through the day. It'll be humid tomorrow. Temperatures reaching the upper 80s. Wind gusts up to 35 miles an hour. And then for tomorrow night, partly cloudy. We could see some rain in the evening again. Lows around 70. Still fairly windy for tomorrow evening. And then Friday, mostly sunny. Highs in the low 80s that day. 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It's Wednesday at 5:35.
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12: This is All Things Considered from NPR News. I'm Elsa Chang in Culver City, California.
13: And I'm Scott Detrow in Washington.
14: This is not a good day for American national security.
13: Those were the words of Virginia Senator Mark Warner earlier this afternoon. Warner is the top Democrat on the Senate Intelligence Committee, which was supposed to hear from President Trump's nominee for Director of National Intelligence, Jay Clayton. Clayton was due to appear for his confirmation hearing until the president abruptly changed his mind. NPR Congress reporter Eric McDaniel is here in studio. Hey, Eric.
15: Hey there.
13: What's going on?
15: So there's an unbridgeable divide between the things the president wants and the things Congress is able to deliver. In an overnight Truth Social post, Trump made two demands. First, he wants the Senate to pass his election security bill. This is the Save America Act. Second, the president wants to see Clayton's replacement confirmed for his current federal prosecutor job before he allows Clayton to start the confirmation process.
13: So just to make this clear, President Trump has leverage here. Is holding up a confirmation hearing for his own appointee, his own cabinet official?
15: Right. And his demands for the Senate aren't achievable, according to top Senate Republicans, including Leader John Thune, who said this yesterday in an interview with Fox News.
16: I mean, we are bound by arithmetic in the United States Senate. The votes currently aren't there.
15: They voted on the Save America bill twice. It has failed twice. It needs Democratic support to pass. That is, unless they get rid of the chamber's de facto 60-vote majority, which there isn't support to do. So the president is demanding something that there is truly no path for.
13: Trump also said in this post that he also will not sign off on a big spy tool without the Save America Act. Remind us what that is.
15: Right. You heard Senator Warner saying that this is not a good day for American national security at the top. That's because that law, part of the Foreign Intelligence Surveillance Act, or FISA, technically expired last Friday after an earlier fight over the DNI. Congressional leaders seem like they were moving toward renewal, though. This tool underpins 60% of the president's daily intelligence brief, so it is important. And now Trump says he'll block that, too.
13: So how did FISA get caught up in this?
15: Earlier this month, before the president named his permanent pick for Director of National Intelligence, he named Bill Pulte as acting temporary director and charged him with downsizing the agency and declassifying documents related to Trump's 2020 election fraud conspiracy theories. Both parties reacted with alarms. Republicans were worried that Pulte has no national intelligence experience, and Democrats were worried because Pulte weaponized mortgage documents to assail Trump's perceived political foes in his first admin role, director of the Federal Housing Finance Agency. Democrats' thinking goes, if Pulte can weaponize a loan application, think what he could do with the full power of the American surveillance apparatus. So Democrats let this spy law lapse to pressure Trump to remove Pulte, which Trump still hasn't done. Mm-hmm. In fact, this morning in the Trump Truth Social post, Trump, making these demands, accused the Senate of rushing Clayton's confirmation specifically to deprive Pulte of a turn in the job.
13: This is all pretty messy, I think, to put it mildly. What's your takeaway on what comes next?
15: The U.S. government isn't working because the Republican president is making demands of a Republican Congress that they are unable to meet. Seemingly as a result of that, Trump is going to keep in place an acting head of the nation's 18 intelligence agencies, Bill Pulte, a man with a record of weaponizing the government to undermine the president's perceived political opponents. The Senate is not able to weigh in on who runs those intelligence agencies, as is required by the U.S. Constitution. And while intelligence collections continue for now, the law governing what is arguably the nation's most important spy tool has expired. And the president says he won't budge on any of it until he can advance an election security bill to better secure elections that have no fraud.
13: So here we are. That is Congress reporter Eric McDaniel. Thank you so much.
15: Thanks, Scott.
0: It's All Things Considered on WNYC. I'm Sean Carlson. The NBA champion New York Knicks have been the talk of the city. But where did the name Knicks actually come from? And what's a Knickerbocker anyway? Joining us now to talk more about the history behind the team's name is Michael Michioni. He was the Manhattan Borough historian from 2006 to 2019. All right, let's get right into it. What does Knickerbocker mean?
17: Okay, so the origin of the word begins with a famous literary figure by the name of Washington Irving. People have called him the father of American literature. Mm-hmm. His career sort of jump-started in 1809 when he perpetrated a hoax with the cooperation of an editor at the New York Evening Post, which still exists today as the New York Post. Mm-hmm. They posted notices in the newspaper, missing persons notices, claiming that a crotchety old Dutch gentleman by the name of Dietrich Knickerbocker had gone missing.
0: Wow.
17: And for a while, the city was all abuzz about where has this old man gone to? Anyway, eventually they put another notice in the paper saying, since he has not turned up, he left a manuscript in his hotel room. And the manuscript would be published as a book. Now, of course, there was no Dietrich Knickerbocker. It was written by Washington Irving. Mm-hmm. The book was a satirical history of New York City, one imagined by a crotchety Dutch gentleman who resented the fact that the city was no longer under Dutch control.
0: Wow.
17: They published this book, and it was a bestseller. And because it was so popular, the name Knickerbocker from Dietrich Knickerbocker became synonymous with New York City. For the most part, the Knickerbocker moniker kind of faded in the 50s and 60s, but where it still exists to this day, of course, is with our basketball team.
0: Why did our basketball team become the Knickerbockers? Like, what's the story behind that?
17: Well, because, I mean, it was an identification with New York City. Mm-hmm. I mean, another name that has sort of faded is Gotham, right?
0: Yeah.
17: Most people alive today are still familiar with the Big Apple, although that's kind of fading as well.
0: Right.
17: If we called a new team the Big Apples, people would get it, right? So I think people back then in the 40s and the 50s and the 60s would have gotten what it was all about. Today, not so much.
0: That's what we wanted to ask you, too. Like, in the 40s, when this came about, did people understand what a Knickerbocker was in the 40s? I mean, was it something they were familiar with?
17: I believe so. It was all over the place. Hotel, Knickerbocker Village, Knickerbocker Beer, Knickerbocker Stores, Knickerbocker Dry Cleaner, Knickerbocker Liquor Store. It was a very, very common moniker for the city.
0: So, of course, tomorrow we're going to have a parade in the Canyon of Heroes.
17: Yes.
0: We don't use actual ticker tape anymore, but what is the history of ticker tape parades?
17: Sure. The origin of the ticker tape parade goes back to 1886 when they inaugurated the Statue of Liberty. Mm. On that date, they had a conventional parade as they've had in New York City for centuries, right? Up what we now called the Canyon of Heroes, Broadway from the Battery to City Hall. And it had marching bands, it had dignitaries, it had all the trappings of a regular parade. While the parade is going on, this was a work day for the clerks who worked in the financial district. And many of them, by the way, were young men, right? In that day, every stock brokerage office had what was called a stock ticker. A stock ticker is a machine that basically prints on a ribbon of paper. It prints the stock prices. And as this printed out under the ticker, this ribbon would collect on the floor of these offices and, mm-hmm. you know, basically litter the offices of these stock brokerage firms. And so some of these clerks who looked out their windows and saw all these people having fun decided they wanted to have fun too. They wanted to get in on the action.
0: Yeah.
17: And so spontaneously, without any planning, without any preparation, some of them grabbed armfuls of this ticker tape lying on the floor and started tossing it out the windows like confetti, right? And the people below thought it was fantastic. Everybody thought it was wonderful. This was the origin of the ticker tape parade. And basically, because it was such a popular thing, a well-received thing, they decided to continue it on a formal basis.
0: Well, that was Michael Nascione, who was the Manhattan Borough Historian from 2006 to 2019. Thanks so much for coming on.
17: My pleasure.
13: We have a much clearer picture today of the defense that Luigi Mangione's attorneys will be mounting during his upcoming state murder trial. Mangione's accused of killing health insurance executive Brian Thompson in 2024. During a combative hearing this morning in New York, his attorneys acknowledged that they planned to tell jurors that he was experiencing, quote, extreme emotional disturbance when the shooting happened. Because Brian Mann was in the courtroom today and joins us now. Hey, Brian.
18: Hey there.
13: What was the scene like?
18: Well, there was a crowd of Mangione supporters outside the courthouse, as there often are, and they were inside the courtroom as well. Mangione himself appeared wearing a blue suit with his hands cuffed in front of him. And you could hear the reaction in the room when Judge Gregory Caro made it clear that Mangione's defense will focus on his mental condition at the time of the shooting.
13: Do we know any details about Mangione's alleged psychiatric condition?
18: We don't have specifics yet, and that was one of the reasons today's hearing was so fierce. Mangione's legal team acknowledged they've been having him evaluated for months. They confirmed they plan to focus their defense around a provision of New York law that allows defendants to claim that, quote, extreme emotional disturbance shaped their actions. But here's the thing. Manhattan Assistant District Attorney Joel Seidman told the court he's been kept in the dark about exactly what psychiatric condition might have been a factor. Seidman said the prosecution doesn't even know yet who's evaluating Mangione. Judge Caro today ordered the defense to release more information in the next 48 hours.
13: I'm curious then, does this psychiatric defense amount to an acknowledgement that Mangione shot and killed Brian Thompson?
18: The defense hasn't said that clearly. What we do know is that in pretrial hearings, state and federal judges have agreed to allow some key pieces of evidence that allegedly link Mangione to this crime. That includes a pistol, a silencer, and a handwritten notebook kept by Mangione. Prosecutors say in that notebook, Mangione wrote about his hostility to the health insurance industry, allegedly said he wanted to whack, that was his word, a health insurance CEO. Richard Schoenstein, a defense attorney and legal analyst, says the facts weigh heavily against Mangione.
19: It seems like a very strong case for the prosecution. And the best hope for Mangione is the possibility of getting some sympathetic ears in the jury room.
18: In fact, several legal experts I spoke to said given the weight of evidence against Mangione, this psychiatric defense might be his best strategy.
13: What happens next?
18: Well, we should learn more in the next few days about what Mangione's legal team says about his psychiatric condition. We'll also be hearing a lot more about jury selection, and this is key. Mangione has drawn this huge level of public support. More than 40,000 people have donated to his legal defense fund. That crowdsourced fund now tops $1.5 million. On social media, a lot of people are voicing sympathy for Mangione's criticism of the health insurance industry. So legal experts say there's real concern that Mangione's supporters could wind up on the juries, and they say prosecutors are going to want to ensure that people with strong views against the health insurance industry also don't make it onto these juries. So prosecutors and defense attorneys are now wrangling over a questionnaire that's going to be used going forward to screen jurors in both the state and federal trials. The state trial's expected to get started in early September.
13: Interesting. That is NPR's Brian Mann in New York. Brian, thank you so much.
18: Thanks so much.

0: This is All Things Considered from NPR News. Finding an apartment in New York City is tough. It's expensive, takes lots of patience, and you've got to beware of scams. In a new investigation, WNYC tells the story of New Yorkers who say they've fallen prey to the same rental deposit scheme. And we look at the challenge of finding justice.
1: I'm pretty sure I'm not getting my money back. I'm 100% sure.
0: I'm Janae Pierre. 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
4: 69 degrees right now in Lower Manhattan. We're going to see temperatures falling into the low 60s overnight. There's a chance of some rain this evening. And then for tomorrow, it's going to be muggy. It's going to be rainy, too. Thunderstorms possible as well in the afternoon. Highs approaching 90. Stay with us. It's WNYC. It's Wednesday at 5:50.

0: It's All Things Considered from NPR News. I'm Scott Detrow.
1: And I'm Ailsa Chang. Do you ever wish the Oscars were half as long as they usually are and had twice as many jokes? Well, if you are one of those people, Bowen Yang and Matt Rogers have something for you. You've probably already heard about it. It's a spoof award show called the Los Culturistas Culture Awards. And it started kind of as a gag on their podcast 5 years ago. But since then, it has snowballed into a televised event with some serious fanfare, some serious celebrities, and some not-so-serious award categories.
2: In the category of Eternal Lesbian of the Pop Culture Mind, the nominees are Kate McKinnon.
3: In the category of Most Triggered, Randy Activated, Carlisle and Cone Dysregulated I Was This Year, the nominees are Christmas Eve, I Have No Gifts.
2: In the category of Feelings We Have and Are Ready to Say, the nominees are It's You, It's Always Been You.
1: Here to tell us all about the show and teach us some rules of culture are Bowen Yang and Matt Rogers. Welcome, welcome.
3: Hello. Thrilled to be
1: hello,
3: here.
1: Hello.
2: So happy to be with you.
1: Oh my God, so happy to have you. Wait, so I need to ask this because I have been wondering, do contenders for a culture award like lobby you guys now? You know, like the way some movie studios put millions of dollars into Oscar campaigns? Like, have any nominees tried to bribe you guys yet?
3: I think with experiences, which we will gladly take, the lovely people at the Barclays Center, which is here in Brooklyn, because they were nominated in the category of Most Iconic Building or Structure, Barclays Center, a.k.a. the Elephant's House, we've gotten to go to some great events, including Liberty Games, and I think that clinches the win for them, I think.
2: Listen, just like real awards bodies, we can be bribed.
1: Right. You hope to be bribed. You hope there will be some corruption at the very least, right?
3: Yes.
2: Listen.
1: I mean, speaking of self-serving conflicts of interest, Bowen, I noticed that the movie Wicked One,
3: yes,
1: which obviously you were in, has mm-hmm. been nominated for Best Movie of All Time. Not that that's at all a conflict of interest, right?
3: Certainly not. And you know, despite the bribes, this award, this entire award show is still sort of a meritocracy. It is only based on merit, and merit equals money sometimes. So it's because I've been paid by Wicked, I feel like we had to give them some recognition.
1: But which category would you say has the fiercest competition this time around?
3: Ooh, that's very interesting. Well, there are a few that we cannot, that are not safe for public radio.
2: Yeah.
3: But I think
1: go into dangerous territory. We can bleep things out.
2: You can't forget about the don't repeat this award for rumor we are making up. The nominees are Wordle is collecting all of our data.
1: I believe it.
2: You can swallow gum and it just comes right out.
3: Interesting.
2: Coke Zero has been proven to flush your body of microplastics.
3: What a rumor.
2: Sabrina Carpenter and Brian Cox seen canoodling outside of Chateau Marmont.
1: I mean, maybe.
2: And finally, Kamala O'Mary.
3: We want to see it.
2: I don't know which one of those spicy rumors will win the category, but like this, it's hot and heavy this year.
1: I love it. And we will broadcast that to disseminate these very true rumors.
3: Thank you.
1: All right.
2: All will be revealed.
1: I love how your show recognizes some nominees that never get stage time at typical award shows. People like Will Ferrell or Summer House's Sierra Miller. People like that who don't usually get the award stage.
2: I think that we have become a little bit like colonized in what we are quantifying in terms of the awards, and that's kind of a waste, right? Because there's a whole world of things that we can talk about and honor. And so I think, and I know Bowen feels, that it's kind of funny when all of these things collide. I think one other element of our podcast is we sort of treat, you know, I'm using air quotes, but high culture and low culture equally. And I think that people appreciate that because it eliminates a kind of superiority that can be very present and very felt in, you know, a conversation about taste or what is deemed award-worthy. And I think that just to be relieved of that is something useful, fun, maybe just makes people feel a little bit more comfortable. And so really at the end of the day, what Bowen and I think is the most funny are people that take themselves super, super, super seriously. So I think that to center a comedic idea in a variety show around this thing that our industry, no matter what realm it is, whether it's music, film, television, etc., takes these award shows very, very seriously. And so it's kind of, it feels like we're sort of letting air out of the balloon.
1: Yeah.
2: When people are given permission to make fun of those things.
1: Well, hey, if you guys were suddenly asked to host the Oscars as the creators of the Las Culturistas Culture Awards, how do you think you both would try to reinvent that award show?
3: Well, that's very interesting. I think we would have to change a lot of the reason for being for something like the Oscars, where Matt and I have talked about this, where it's like, well, it's a hard gig, not only because you have to, you know, be on stage and perform, but because as the night progresses, there are more and more losers in the audience.
1: That's
3: and
1: true.
3: So the vibes nosedive. And so you have a harder and harder job just keeping the ball up in the air, but the ball just sinks and sinks lower and lower. We have it so good at the Culture Awards, where it is our sort of creative touch, and it has room for all of that. It has a very wide berth for us to sort of dock all of our ideas into. I think for something that does take itself so seriously like the Oscars, I think a lot of the fundamental things about it would have to change for us to be that successful, maybe?
2: I think some things are not meant to be reinvented. That's why we have the Culture Awards.
3: Exactly.
2: Because this is our reinvention of it. I think if we ever hosted the Oscars or the Emmys or anything like that, obviously it would be a huge honor, but I wouldn't want to be expected to do that well and also reinvent the
3: exactly.
2: wheel with it. You know what I mean? Like, the
1: yeah.
2: Oscars are the Oscars. They're hosted in a really specific way. And the thing is, like, we're able to do our own send-up of it, hopefully as in a really effective way, because we have an appreciation for the processes of these things.
1: I mean, if the Oscars didn't exist, the Las Culturistas Culture Awards would have nothing to make fun of.
3: That's very
1: so
3: true.
1: I hear you.
3: Very true.
1: You need something to push back against and mock.
2: Exactly. Oscars should keep doing their thing.
1: Matt Rogers and Bowen Yang, the hosts of Las Culturistas podcast and the Las Culturistas Culture Awards, airing tonight on Peacock and Bravo. Thank you both so much for talking with me.
3: Thanks, Elsa.
2: Thank you. This was

0: It's WNYC coming up after the top of the hour. It's more All Things Considered. At 6:30 tonight's Marketplace. On the show tonight, the U.S. dollar is the most powerful currency in the world. But with that power comes great responsibility.
1: If people see us as irresponsible with our power, it makes it just much more likely that they will find ways to move money that don't touch the dollar.
0: A look at the global economy if the dollar was no longer the dollar. That's coming up in Marketplace tonight. It's at 6:30 right here on WNYC. For the rest of this evening here in New York City, we could see some more rain, temperatures falling probably into the mid-60s overnight. And then for tomorrow in our area, it's going to be muggy, it's going to be rainy. We could see some thunderstorms in the afternoon. Temperature approaching 90 by tomorrow afternoon. We'll see a low of about 70 for tomorrow night. And looking ahead to Friday, it's going to be mostly sunny, pretty warm, highs in the low 80s that day. Pretty windy, gusts up to 25 miles an hour by Friday night, mostly clear with lows in the mid-60s. Stay with us. 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There's more All Things Considered. Just after the top of the hour, it's about 6 p.m.
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0: A working-class area of Manchester may choose the UK's next prime minister. The city's centre-left mayor is vying for a seat in Parliament and a path to the PM's job. I'm Sean Carlson. This is All Things Considered. It's on WNYC. Also coming up, President Trump is voicing optimism about his framework deal to end the war with Iran, and so are some Iranians.
4: I believe this is the first time after 40 years at least, Iran is ready to negotiate beyond nuclear.
0: More from a former Iranian diplomat and nuclear negotiator who spent decades representing the country. Also coming up, it's Wednesday, so it's time to break down all the latest political news in our area with our weekly politics brief segment. We'll have that and much more. News headlines are next.
5: Live from NPR News in Washington, I'm Ryland Barton. President Trump has wrapped up at the G7 summit in France, where the U.S.'s deal to end the war with Iran was top of mind. The president went through some of the details of that preliminary agreement in a press conference, as NPR's Deepa Shivaram reports.
6: President Trump laid out some of the broad strokes of his preliminary agreement with Iran at the press conference. Trump said Iran will, quote, work closely with the U.S. to turn over the enriched nuclear material that's buried in facilities deep in the earth.
7: When we have a chance, we'll do it. But in the meantime, we have cameras on every inch of it. Nobody can do it. And if they do, we'll hit them with Patriots. That's all.
6: He said the two sides would begin the technical discussions on the nuclear issues immediately. Any economic relief for Iran as a result of the deal, Trump said, will be based on merit, and it won't come from the U.S., though he says other nations may be able to invest in Iran. Deepa Shivaram, NPR News.
5: The Federal Reserve decided to hold its benchmark interest rate steady today as soaring energy prices have pushed inflation to its highest level in more than 3 years. It was Fed Chair Kevin Warsh's first rate decision, and the central bank hinted its next move could be a rate increase. NPR's Scott Horsley has more on how the Fed sees the U.S. economy.
8: I think it's just too early to know. Gas prices have come down from their recent peak, but AAA says the average price of gas is still more than a buck a gallon higher than it was when the war started. And, you know, even if tankers start moving freely through the Strait of Hormuz, energy analysts say it could take months before the market stabilizes. So Fed policymakers are projecting slower growth and higher inflation than they were a few months ago, as well as higher interest rates. You know, the rate forecasts are usually illustrated with little dots on a chart called the dot plot. But worst costs and all of those forecasts should be taken with a big grain of salt.
5: NPR's Scott Horsley reporting. Federal prisoners have the right to file a grievance to seek to solve a problem, like stopping abuse by a guard or another prisoner, or asking for urgent medical care. NPR's Joseph Shapiro reports an analysis by the Marshall Project, and NPR shows the system rarely works in favor of prisoners.
9: NPR and the Marshall Project looked at records of nearly a million cases going back 24 years. In 2023, the last full year of records, fewer than 2% of cases got decided in favor of the prisoner, and just 1% of appeals for medical care. Many cases get decided on technicalities, not on their merits. Like a woman at a California prison who complained she was being sexually abused by a corrections officer. But her grievance was denied, she said, because she misspelled the guard's last name. The Federal Bureau of Prisons said the system is set up to, quote, solve problems and be responsive to issues raised by inmates. Joseph Shapiro, NPR News.
5: U.S. stocks dropped today. The S&P 500 slumped more than 1%. It's NPR News.
0: And it's on WNYC in New York. I'm Sean Carlson, 70 degrees at 6:04. The NYPD is gearing up for a massive security operation at tomorrow's Knicks ticker tape parade. Police Commissioner Jessica Tisch says millions of fans

0: Justice Gregory Caro ordered defense material to be unsealed, asserting that Mangione was extremely emotionally disturbed when he allegedly shot and killed UnitedHealthcare CEO Brian Thompson in Midtown Manhattan in 2024. Mangione faces both state and federal charges for the killing, and his first trial in state court is set to begin in September. The Trump administration is paying another energy company $765 million to drop plans to develop offshore wind lots, including one proposed about 70 miles off New York's coast. According to federal records, the 84,000-acre wind lease could have potentially powered 800,000 homes. The deal includes three additional leases in other states. Invenergy must invest in fossil fuel and geothermal power as part of that agreement. The New York Attorney General is suing the administration over a similar buyout. Look at our transit situation right now. We got 10 to 20 minute delays on the LIRR's Montauk branch. That's due to a large number of riders attending the U.S. Open. We have scattered delays on NJ Transit's Northeast Corridor line. Subway's looking good right now. 71 degrees in Lower Manhattan. We're going to see lows in the mid-60s overnight tonight. For tomorrow in our area, showers and thunderstorms are possible. It's going to get pretty muggy. Temperatures approaching 90 degrees. Windy, though. Gusts up to about 35 miles an hour for tomorrow. It'll stay windy for tomorrow evening. More showers are possible. We'll see a low of about 70 degrees. It should be sunny by the holiday on Friday. Stay with us. 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It's a Wednesday at 6:06.
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2: From NPR News, this is All Things Considered. I'm Elsa Chang in Culver City, California.
3: And I'm Scott Detrow in Washington. There is a preliminary agreement to try to end the war in Iran. It's called a Memorandum of Understanding. It sets up future negotiations of a final agreement around major issues, like the fate of Iran's nuclear program and lifting U.S. sanctions. Trump administration officials shared the MOU with reporters today. President Trump said it was a very strong deal, though moments later, he threatened to continue bombing if he was unhappy about its implementation. So what does Iran think about all of this? Earlier today, I spoke with Sayed Hossein Mousavian, a former Iranian diplomat and nuclear negotiator who spent decades representing Iran. He's now a research scholar at Princeton. I asked him if he thought this was a significant agreement.
4: To me, I think the most important part of this agreement is its first three fundamental principles. Number one is cessation of armed hostilities. Number two is respect for national sovereignty. And number three is non-interference in each other's internal affairs. I think this is the first time after Algeria Accord 1980, Iran and the U.S., they agree on these three major principles, which practically are the based on U.N. Charter for those countries which they want to have peaceful, respectful relations. I think this is the most important part.
3: It seems like you're saying you do see a fundamental difference in this agreement compared to the U.S.-Iran relationship before this war began?
4: Yes, I do, because now both parties, although they need to agree on the nuclear, they are going to negotiate on broader regional security issues. These are something very new, very different.
3: We have heard President Trump and other members of the Trump administration talk at length about what they want to see out of this agreement, what their framing is in it. What to you are Iranian negotiators' top priorities here?
4: It seems there are strong incentives to end decades of hostilities and military confrontation. This is a big issue to me. Because the recent conflict demonstrated the enormous cost of escalation, not only for Iran and the U.S., but also for the regional stabilities, regional U.S. allies, for global energy, and so. While there is strong public support for avoiding war and reducing tensions, but there is also limited confidence that any agreement with the U.S. will sustain. The reason is once Iran fully complied, nuclear deal, JCPOA, and the U.S. withdrew. This is the historical issue which Iranians have never forgotten.
3: Mm-hmm. Do you think, based on everything you have seen and heard so far, that when it comes to those nuclear

0: conversations. The end agreement could be fundamentally different in any way from the agreement that President Trump pulled the United States out of several years ago?
1: On the nuclear issues, I think any agreement ultimately should be and would be based on two principles. Iran will accept an arrangement which includes all objective guarantees that will never have nuclear weapon. This is principle number one, which President Trump always has been insisting. And I believe Iranians, they were ready during Obama, during JCPOA. And even they want more objective guarantees, Iranians, they have no problem. But the second issue is that Iran will unlikely accept any agreement that can be portrayed depriving Iran from its legitimate and legal rights under non-proliferation treaty, because it will be a discrimination, humiliation, and domestically a surrender.
0: You know, President Trump was again saying today that the U.S. still has the leverage, that he said this several times, he would resume bombing if the negotiations don't go well, or if they're not followed up on or followed through on. How does that affect the types of continued talks that we expect, if at all?
1: I think this is this will have definitely a negative impact on Iranian public opinion and politicians, because the first principle already they have agreed is cessation of armed hostilities. Repeating threatening languages, the language of threatening the other side, I think this will add to already huge ocean of mistrust to the U.S., because once Iran and the U.S. agreed, Iran fully complied and the U.S. withdrew from the deal.
0: Syed Hussein Mousavian, former Iranian diplomat, now a scholar at Princeton University. Thank you so much.
1: Thank you, Scott.
2: Voters in one part of northern England are casting ballots tomorrow. There's a special election that could ultimately choose the country's next prime minister. NPR's Lauren Freyer takes us on a journey to Wigan, almost a century after the writer George Orwell wrote about conditions of the working class there.
3: The train bore me away through the monstrous scenery of slag heaps, chimneys, piled scrap iron.
4: That's a BBC actor reading part of the 1937 book The Road to Wigan Pier, in which George Orwell journeys into northern England's coal country. The actual Wigan Pier is not a seaside jetty. It's a coal silo with troughs that dangle out over the Leeds-Liverpool Canal.
5: Coal would be loaded onto barges during the Industrial Revolution, but today there are tents, overturned grocery cart, piles of clothes, and it's raining.
4: This area wasn't always down and out.
6: Britain needs coal.
4: Wigan's coal fueled 19th century industry, the British Empire, and made local laborers proud and prosperous. People came from all over to work in the mines, including Maureen O'Byrne's ancestors from Ireland.
7: My dad was a miner. We voted Labour. Everybody voted Labour.
4: They voted for the Labour Party of unions and workers. But the mines closed a generation ago, and the local economy has never recovered.
7: Wigan was left, really, without a major industry.
4: O'Byrne is a town councillor. At her office, people are lining up with complaints. Crime, drugs, cuts to welfare, long wait lists for public housing.
7: We want affordable housing, we want good hospitals, we want a decent wage.
4: Those are things O'Byrne says she hoped Prime Minister Keir Starmer's Labour government would provide when it was elected 2 years ago, after 14 years of budget cuts and austerity under the Conservatives. She's an independent herself, but she's sympathetic to a new party that criticizes immigration.
8: It is an invasion as these young men illegally break into our country.
4: Nigel Farage, head of the Reform UK party, says immigrants are stretching the country's resources. Nearly one in five people in the UK is foreign-born. The vast majority are here legally. But thousands also enter each year without visas, crossing the English Channel on boats. All of the UK's main political parties pledge to stop the boats. Farage calls for mass deportations. If an immigrant is in the news suspected of a crime, Farage often mobilizes protests that sometimes morph into riots, even attacks on people of color. O'Byrne says her constituents resent being called far right or racist.
7: A lot of the white working class, especially the men, sometimes feel like they're being demonised for just wanting to preserve their ways, their culture, and they feel like other people are being put before them because they're seeing boatloads of young men arriving every day.
4: Now, there are very few immigrants in Wigan itself, and yet...
6: Stop the boats, you will hear that wherever you go. Because it's about the perception, isn't it? And social media, which is a source of people's information these days.
4: Local historian Jim Meehan walks past the shuttered old office of the Wigan Observer newspaper, past relics of a Victorian era when prosperity meant ornate public libraries, colleges, bathhouses.
6: This used to be the entrance to a ladies' tea room.
4: Meehan says there's a perception here that immigration dilutes England's culture.
6: Nostalgia is a very powerful emotion, and politicians are tapping into that emotion.
4: All of this is the backdrop for a special election here that could decide this country's future. The mayor of nearby Manchester, Andy Burnham, is running for a vacant seat in Parliament, representing the Makerfield district that includes parts of Wigan. He's polling neck and neck with a candidate from Farage's Reform Party named Rob Kenyon. Reform has swept municipal elections here. Burnham says his Labour Party can change that. He pledges to reverse
9: the deindustrialisation, the draining away of economic, social and political power.
4: If Burnham wins, he wants to then challenge the deeply unpopular Starmer as Labour Party leader and as Prime Minister, and halt Reform's momentum nationally. In towns like this that are the equivalent of the Rust Belt.
10: This is the heartland. It's where the working man is and the working woman is. It's where the factories were.
4: Lem Cissé is a renowned British poet who grew up in Wigan. He marvels at all the attention his hometown is getting.
10: This is like a little village in upstate New York that nobody's ever mentioned becoming national news. And this is a temperature gauge.
4: A gauge of how much working class voters here may be able to change the course of British politics. Lauren Freyer, NPR News in Wigan, England.
11: It's WNYC. There's more All Things Considered coming your way in just a moment. It's Wednesday, so it's time to break down all the latest political news in New York in our weekly politics brief segment. That's coming up next here on All Things Considered. Marketplace is at 6:30. 71 degrees right now here in Lower Manhattan. We'll see temperatures in the mid-60s overnight. There's some more rain in the forecast, some more rain and thunderstorms for tomorrow, too. It's WNYC, a minute before 6:18.
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11: It's All Things Considered on WNYC. I'm Sean Carlson. It's Wednesday, and it's time for Politics Brief, our weekly segment where we break down news out of City Hall in Albany. Or maybe nowadays it's where we break down the Knicks, the World Cup, and politicians' reactions to those things. To break all of it down and some coming primaries, we're joined by Jimmy Vielkind in Albany and Bridget Bergen in the city. All right, Bridget, we're going to start with you, and we're going to start with the Knicks. Mary Bomdani is hosting the championship team at City Hall before a ticker tape parade, and he's bringing some New Yorkers in on the fun. Who do we have?
15: That's right. It is going to be quite the day at City Hall tomorrow, Sean. The vibes across New York City have been pretty immaculate ever since the big win. Mm-hmm. And for about 600 lucky New Yorkers who want to see their New York Knicks given a key to the city, there is a lottery for tickets. So, you know, normally those are seats that are set aside just for dignitaries, but some regular old New Yorkers are going to get in on the fun. And nice. You can just tell that Mayor Mamdani, who is a Knicks fan, is just having a blast during this moment.
11: Yeah, he's glowing. Yeah, totally.
16: No, there was still, you said the vibes were immaculate, Bridget, but there was a little bit of friction in this championship run. You know, we have the city and James Dolan, who's the owner of the Knicks, had kind of a spat over where their outdoor watch parties would be allowed outside Madison Square Garden in Midtown. And indeed, after the wins, there was some violence. There were several dozen people arrested, a cab and a bus were damaged, so it wasn't too perfect.
15: Mm-hmm. Yeah, I mean, and in a city of 8 million people, nothing is ever perfect. Those arrests are serious, and I think were taken seriously, put in the context of thousands of people who are out there celebrating peacefully, newsworthy, but maybe drowned out the fact that there were a lot of people out there just enjoying this moment that, you know, people have been waiting 5 decades for. It's also sort of a wild moment to have someone like James Dolan, who, as you mentioned, kind of was sparring with the mayor earlier in this run, be, you know, enjoying the day tomorrow with a lot of other New Yorkers, having helped deliver this win, maybe, you know, not the evil villain that he's been portrayed as, at least for a day.
11: Yeah, James Dolan, the current king of New York, maybe.
16: Never thought I would hear anybody say yeah. those words.
11: Maybe,
16: wow.
11: maybe a bit hyperbolic on my part. All right, moving along, the World Cup got started this week. There were some snafus getting to and from the games in New Jersey. Governor Hochul is touting state bus service that costs less than a train ticket and is easier than taking a ride hail. What's up with that?
16: Yeah, it's true. Our colleagues on the transit team spoke with some fans who were upset about the high cost of those New Jersey transit tickets. Of course, we know the trains go right from Midtown Manhattan to what I think of as the Meadowlands. Mm-hmm. Other people would call MetLife Stadium, but which is somehow now called New York, New Jersey Stadium. Yeah. But those round-trip tickets cost almost $100. You remember there was a row earlier this year where New Jersey Governor Mikey Sherrill refused to put up extra state money to kind of subsidize and bring those costs down. Hochul, on the other hand, announced that there would be $20 round-trip bus tickets coming from Manhattan, and those rapidly sold out for Tuesday's match between Senegal and France. So the governor told reporters that those buses are a good option and that she's going to continue tweaking service to prevent delays.
17: We've made some changes, make sure all the bus drivers have a map, know where to go, and also just, we're consciously working with New Jersey to make sure the experience is very positive for people.
16: Now, officials say that you should take public transit to the game. Parking is not allowed at the stadium site. And if you do take a ride hail, you should know that it's about a mile's walk between where you'll be dropped off and the actual stadium.
11: Oh, man.
15: I mean, those bus tickets aren't the only World Cup thing that's been a really hot commodity this week.
11: Yeah.
16: No. The city made custom jerseys that said NYC. They were sold for $50 a pop at the city store, which is right across from City Hall. And, they were done by a Brooklyn company, and people began lining up for them shortly after midnight the night before. They all sold out within hours.
11: Wow.
16: So Mayor Mamdani said these jerseys show that, it's more than just the team that represents. He said, quote, "We are offering New Yorkers an affordable jersey made for New Yorkers by New Yorkers." And I have to note that soon after that drop and that limited run, they were going for up to $1,000 on
11: Whoa.
16: eBay.
11: Oh, wow.
16: Yeah. But city officials say that they will order more.
11: Okay. All right. Let's move on from sports here. We're going to turn to elections. Early voting is underway for Tuesday's primaries. There's only one statewide primary, and that's to choose the Democratic nominee for state comptroller. Jimmy, who's running there?
16: Well, the current comptroller, state Tom DiNapoli, is running for a fifth full term. And he's basically running on his record. You know, the comptroller oversees the state payroll system. The office has dozens of employees who conduct audits of government agencies. And they're also in charge of a nearly $300 billion pension fund, which pays out benefits to retired public workers. So DiNapoli has two challengers. One is Raj Goyal. He's a former state legislator from Kansas. He moved to New York about 15 years ago to start a tech company. He wants to divest that public pension fund from fossil fuels, as well as Israel bonds, which he says are supporting genocide in the Middle East. The other challenger is a guy named Drew Warshaw. He's a first-time candidate, but he's held some roles in government, including at the Port Authority. Most recently, though, he's run an affordable housing company, and he says that he would devote some of that pension fund money to help alleviate the housing crisis by investing in affordable housing. He also agrees with Goyal in calling for those divestments on fossil fuels.
15: You know, Jimmy, in a lot of the primaries we're seeing around the city, it's establishment Democratic candidates facing challenges from the left. But, you know, this is pretty obscure office. How are things lining up?
16: Yeah, you know, it's not clear to me that either Goyal or Warshaw is really catching fire. Big progressive organizations like the Working Families Party and people like Mayor Mamdani have been sitting this race out. I think that's pretty notable. They've weighed in other places. I talked about that with Basil Smichel. He's a political strategist and a former executive director of the New York State Democratic Party. He says that DiNapoli doesn't look as vulnerable as he might on paper.
18: There clearly is a progressive movement that's gaining steam, and it's particularly true after the Mamdani victory. But DiNapoli is a well-loved Democrat in this state.
16: So DiNapoli does have the endorsement of the Democratic Party, as well as most labor unions in the state, and Governor Hochul.
11: All right, Bridget, you've been reporting on several of the most competitive congressional primaries in the city. Early voting again underway. Any sense of how things are looking?
15: It's pretty quiet out there, Sean. I spent some time crunching the numbers with my colleague Joe Hong, and I can tell you citywide turnout is down more than 50% compared to this time last year.
11: Wow.
15: And, you know, that's despite some closely watched congressional and state legislative contests, including three federal primaries where Mayor Mamdani made some high stakes, sometimes controversial endorsements. And that really all raises this question about whether his supporters are willing to make it back to the polls when he himself is not on the ballot. When you dig a little deeper about who actually is turning out, the voters tend to be a lot older than they were this time last year when young people were turning out in record numbers. And you see some of that low turnout in places like the 7th Congressional District, where Mamdani's backing Assemblymember Claire Valdez over retiring Congressmember Nydia Velasquez, her preferred candidate, Brooklyn Borough President Antonia Reynoso. Turnout there is about 40% of what it was this time last year. And so far, only 350 18 to 24-year-olds have cast ballots in this district. More than 1,000 voters of that age had cast votes this time last year.
16: Hmm. Wow, that's really striking, Bridget. So where are the voters coming out in high numbers? Is there any contest that has generated a lot of turnout?
15: Yeah, I mean, in New York 12, right? That's the middle of Manhattan where, you know, voters on the Upper West Side are turning out in slightly higher numbers than the voters on the Upper East Side. That's, of course, the seat to fill Congressman Jerry Nadler's district. It's also where massive amounts of dark money from AI and crypto have been pouring into the race. But, you know, there's still time for early voting. It runs through Sunday, and the Board of Elections is trying to take advantage of the Knicks fever, Sean.
11: Mm.
15: If you go and vote tomorrow, the first 300 voters at early voting fights in early voting sites can get a special basketball-themed I Voted sticker.
11: Ooh, I love that.
16: Oh, it's a slam dunk.
11: Hey!
15: Oh, there you go.
11: I can't wait to break down all the results of these primaries next week. Until then, that was Jimmy Vielkind and Bridget Bergen. To catch up on the latest news and politics, you can subscribe to the Politics Brief newsletter on our website. 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My friends, thanks so much.
15: Thanks, Sean.
16: Thanks, Sean.
11: WNYC. Coming up in just a moment, it's Marketplace. 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
11: A look at the global economy if the dollar was no longer the dollar. 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
22: In Los Angeles, I'm Kai Rizdahl. It is Wednesday today. This one is the 17th of June. Good as it always is to have you along, everybody. We begin today with the Federal Reserve's new chairman, Kevin Warsh, and his first press conference. And as he promised, changes are coming.
23: We've got a task force for that.
22: This was a more bureaucratic than usual press conference. The economics of it in a minute, of course, but the main takeaway was that Warsh, as he said during his confirmation hearings, is bound and determined to change the way the Fed does business. Telltale sign number one, five new task forces on, should you be curious, communications, the Fed's balance sheet, economic data, productivity and jobs, and inflation frameworks. So, that. Also, though, and more immediately,
23: at this moment in time, it doesn't feel as though providing forward guidance is right.
22: Forward guidance. That thing the Fed's been doing for the past, 15 years or so, letting everybody, which mostly meant markets, letting them know which way the Fed was thinking monetary policy, interest rates, were going to go well in advance of actually voting on them. This is a big deal. So I think it's important to hear Chairman Warsh's rationale.
23: I think the financial markets work less efficiently when they ask a question, how will the Federal Reserve react to that incoming information? The more that markets are paying attention to what's happening in the real economy, deciding what's good data and what's less good data, the more financial markets can price what they believe is the most likely and what are the tail risks. Financial market prices are probably the most important source of information to guide central bankers. But when all the financial markets are doing is reflecting back what we've said, then we're taking the most important source of information and we're being blind to it.
22: All right. So the economy and Warsh's thoughts on it. Inflation is too high, he said. The Fed's going to get it under control, he said. He did not, though, say anything about forward guidance on how the central bank was going to do that, except for this.
23: You've heard me say before, I tend to focus on the left of the decimal point. Well, the two is the left of the decimal point. For now, zero is to the right. I see no reason until we have reestablished our commitment and ability to deliver on the 2% inflation objective to revisit that. So that'll be outside the scope of what we're taking on.
22: 2.0 is where the Fed wants inflation to be, as Chairman Warsh said. The decimal placement on inflation right now, according to the most recent Consumer Price Index, has a 4 to the left of it and a 2 to the right of it. For those wondering what President Trump had to say about the Fed's decision not to cut interest rates today, as he has made clear is his monetary policy choice, I'm going to give it to you. This is a quote. It really is. Whatever. Wall Street today. Traders didn't think too much of the new guy's press conference. We'll have the details when we do the numbers.

0: Interestingly enough, or at least it was to yours truly, the word consumer was, by my count, said only once in Chairman Warsh's press conference today. It's interesting because, say it with me now, spending by or on behalf of consumers accounts for, give or take, 70% of everything that happens in this economy. So it was reassuring and interesting to get this morning's report on consumer spending for the month of May. Overall, up 0.9% from April, way more than people had been guessing. Some of that was gas, yes, of course, but not all of it. So how, oh how, in the face of rising prices and high interest rates and economic and geopolitical uncertainty, how are consumers finding the capacity to keep on keeping on? Here's Marketplace's Mitchell Hartman.
1: The May retail rebound was more than a pleasant surprise for economist Kathy Busjancic at Nationwide.
2: It was strong and broad-based. Consumers continued to spend quite freely despite higher gasoline prices.
1: Now, keep in mind, retail sales are not adjusted for inflation, so they go up when people buy more and also when prices rise. But in May, says Thomas Ryan at Capital Economics,
3: this wasn't just the case of people being forced to spend more on gasoline. There was also strength everywhere where you look. Motor vehicles were up, furniture sales.
1: We've seen this pattern repeat over decades, says Ryan.
3: When the American consumer is faced with a hit to their real incomes, they tend to sort of absorb that hit, lower their saving rate, and maintain spending levels rather than cut back on discretionary spending.
1: That's exactly what happened in April. When gas shot up, the savings rate went down. Kathy Busjancic expects it fell even more in May.
2: Consumers do feel miserable. They're not happy with higher energy prices.
1: But they're still spending it up, backed by some strong economic tailwinds.
2: Larger tax refunds this year, strength in employment, and also continued gains in the equity market.
1: Which especially helps upper-income households, who are key to this retail resurgence, says Kayla Brune at Morning Consult.
4: Each individual higher-earning household kind of can punch above their weight. Like, they have more spending power added up into an aggregate of total retail sales. High earners account for a lot of that spending.
1: It's that K-shaped economy again. The wealthy, unworried about gas prices and inflation, spending on high-priced airfares and new cars, while everyone else is operating way closer to the bone.
4: For lower-income adults, the labor market is really essential to, like, whether they even can do discretionary spending.
1: As long as unemployment remains low, this strong retail run could last a while. I'm Mitchell Hartman for Marketplace.
0: So as I said, setting up Mitchell's story, it wasn't all gas prices that drove that retail sales report. Spending was up in clothing and health and personal care products. Also, at stores that sell, and this is the official category, sporting goods, craft supplies, books, and musical instruments. Hobbies, in other words. Sales in that category up 11.3% in May from the same time a year ago. Marketplace's Stephanie Hughes went shopping today in Baltimore.
5: At Tochterman's Fishing Tackle, Trevoris Hipkin stops in to buy new line for his rod.
6: A boat snagged all of my line, so that's all I had in my head.
7: Around his propeller?
6: Yeah.
5: Well, salesperson Craig Brewer puts the line on. Hipkin shops for another rod, a longer one that'll let him fish in deeper waters.
6: And it's really nice, and I kind of just wanted it, so.
5: Hipkin says he spends at least $1,000 a month on fishing, including bait, gear, boat fuel. He's 24 and has been fishing since he was 6.
6: It keeps me out of trouble. Like, it's a way that I can get away from the internet, and I love being outside, and it's just honestly peaceful and relaxing.
5: The store's owner, Tony Tochterman, says revenue has been up this spring. He says some of that is inflation. They were hit by tariffs and had to pass those costs on. But also, people are buying more.
8: I think that the hobby business was up because people want to escape. They want to get away from the pressures of work or the pressures of the news.
5: This tracks with the research of Katie Thomas, who studies consumer behavior at the consulting firm Kearney.
9: People are seeking community, belonging, and physical experiences.
5: So they're spending on sports and books and hobbies that bring them together with other people.
9: And so I think, you know, maybe I can't afford to go to the World Cup, but I can buy myself some new gear or buy my kids an outdoor activity.
5: Or an indoor one. In Baltimore, just around the corner from Tochterman's, is a brand new store called Local Stitch. It sells yarn and books. Nicholas Medina stops in because he wants to try an embroidery technique called sashiko.
10: It's visible mending, so you can mend your clothes as they get worn in, but like in a very, I guess, I don't know, stylish way.
5: Medina's interested in making his clothes last longer because he's spending more on other necessities like food and insurance.
10: It's kind of like wearing your hobbies on your sleeve.
5: The store's owner, Natasha Ibrahim, teaches classes here.
7: I frequently notice this light goes off in people's heads the first time they make something with their own hands, and they're like, I can do this.
5: And she says as they improve, they can make things that are better than what they can buy. In Baltimore, I'm Stephanie Hughes for Marketplace.

0: There's a report out today from Harvard University's Joint Center for Housing Studies that's worth spending a couple of minutes on. In 2021, the report says, about 2 million new households were formed in this country. That's people moving out of a family home or some other kind of group housing setup. In 2025, the report says, just over 1 million new households. Marketplace's Samantha Fields has more on why and what it's going to mean for this economy.
1: You can probably guess the major reason so many more young people are living at home with their parents or sharing apartments with roommates these days.
2: Housing affordability is very, very major in that.
1: Lori Goodman at the Urban Institute says in the years since the pandemic hit, housing costs have risen much faster than wages.
2: Not only the cost of buying a home, but also rental costs have accelerated much faster than wages.
1: And more recently, it's also gotten harder to find a job.
3: Household growth follows job growth. And I think the trend in job growth of the last few years has been slowing.
1: Daniel McHugh at Harvard's Joint Center for Housing Studies says if you can't find a job or you're not confident the job you have is solid, you're less likely to want to sign a lease or buy a house and move out on your own, especially if the cost of everything else is rising too.
3: Right now, a lot of the forces are negative. They're working against housing demand, whether it's rising unemployment, slowing job growth, inflation, the return of student loan debt payments.
1: But McHugh says it's not just young people living at home or with roommates who are keeping household growth down. In the last year or so, since President Trump returned to office, immigration has also slowed way down.
3: And so we're expecting that drop in immigration to translate into a further drop in households.
1: All of these factors add up to less demand for housing. And Rob Warnock at Apartment List says less demand tends to lead to less new construction.
4: The housing market is kind of cyclical in that way, right? Like supply chases demand, demand chases supply.
1: The problem, he says, is that if new home construction slows down too much,
4: when things inevitably do turn around and when housing demand and household formation does come back positive, we run the risk of not having homes for that new formation to move into.
1: And that, Warnock says, could just push housing prices up even higher. I'm Samantha Fields for Marketplace.

0: Coming up.
1: It's not as if the world would suddenly come to an end.
0: No, but it would look pretty different. First, though, let's do the numbers. Yeah, the Wawa's, but barely. Dow Industrial's down 506 today, 1%, finished at 51,492. The NASDAQ subtracted 354 points. That's about 1.3% there. Closed at 26,021. The S&P 500 down 91 points, 1.2%, 74.20. Retailers, you ask? Sure, Target gave up 4.2%. Walmart down 2.4%. Macy's dropped about 4.2% as well. That's a lot of fours and twos, man. Allbirds is no longer in the sneaker business, and now it's not called Allbirds anymore either. The company changed its name to Smartbird because it's now an AI company, because that's the way it works these days. The company formerly known as Allbirds accumulated 39.1%. 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
6: 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Coming up in the 7 o'clock hour, of all things considered, the Obama Presidential Center opens this week, but it is not an official presidential library. We're going to hear all about it and more at 7.
0: This is Marketplace. I'm Kai Rizdal. It's a fair bet that most of you didn't think about this much today, but the U.S. dollar got a little bit stronger against a basket of global currencies on the open markets today. You didn't think about it much unless you're going to a place like this.
7: Did you want to buy or sell the pesos?
0: Tell me again, it's not a global economy. Foreign Currency Express, tucked into a hotel lobby in downtown Los Angeles, is one of those exchange counters you might visit if you're going overseas.
8: I got this business back in 1991.
0: That's Michelle White, and on the wall behind the counter and the bulletproof glass, she's made art out of the tools of her trade, cash money, as well as pictures of some of her celebrity customers.
8: You recognize this guy?
0: Oh, it's Lou Ferrigno, the Hulk.
8: Of course,
0: yeah.
8: Of course.
0: And obviously you. Pretty much every transaction Michelle does here, even for the Hulk, involves U.S. dollars. Does it matter for you whether the dollar is weak or strong?
8: Yes. We had to watch our market when dollar is weak or strong, so we know accordingly how to quote the rate and buy.
0: You must read the news, too, and because all the geopolitics now and the war and the trade wars and the China and the Europe, I mean...
8: We watch all of that because it does have a very strong influence on the market. If you don't cover yourself, you don't watch the market, you can lose your shirt.
0: Michelle literally wakes up thinking about exchange rates because that is her business. She trades currencies every single day. Most of us don't, in part because the United States has what is sometimes called the exorbitant privilege of having the most important currency on the planet.
8: If I go Asia, I bring dollar down there because everybody down in Asia, they want dollar. Even you go down to Mexico, sometimes they want dollar down there.
0: That international demand for dollars lets the U.S. government borrow more cheaply. It helps shelter the economy from global turbulence, and it gives the U.S. powerful geopolitical leverage. About 90% of all international transactions, think about that, 90% of all international deals have the dollar on one side. Close to 60% of the reserves held by foreign central banks are in dollar-denominated assets.
8: We are really right now supporting everybody, Asia, Europe, everybody. If we collapse, then what?
0: Then what is what we're going to tackle in the next couple of minutes. What would happen if the dollar wasn't the dollar? To be clear, it still is, but the world's relationship to it is changing, and it has been for decades. The dollar's share of foreign reserves has gone down, and we're in a moment right now where conversations about the dollar's role in the global economy are picking up. Some countries, Russia and China among them, have payment systems that avoid U.S. dollars. There are reports that ships have gotten through the Strait of Hormuz by paying fees to the Iranians in Chinese renminbi. So imagine with me for just a second what a world without U.S. dollar dominance might be like.
9: Well, it doesn't look radically different from where we are today, but I think it'll be different in important ways.
10: The global economy looks like more chaotic.
1: But it's not as if the world would suddenly come to an end.
0: Well, that's good. That was Maury Obstfeld. He's a senior fellow at the Peterson Institute for International Economics. Also Zoe Liu at the Council on Foreign Relations, and Jay Shambaugh, professor of economics and international affairs at George Washington University.
9: As an economist, we sometimes joke about the fact that people like me are a rarity. People who grew up in America who study exchange rates are unusual because we didn't have to grow up thinking about them.
0: We didn't grow up thinking about them, but we're gonna today in this hypothetical, less dollar-centric world.
9: To be clear, we're not talking about a de-dollarized world where just, you know, no one wants to hold treasuries, no one wants to hold dollars. And, you know, at that point, we're in a global financial crisis, and it's the international role of the dollar is the least of our worries.
0: That's a really important point. The sudden loss of confidence in the U.S. dollar, where demand dries up overnight, that would be so catastrophically bad that trying to map it out as a hypothetical would be impossible. So we're not going to try. What we are going to do is imagine a scenario where the dollar just doesn't have the dominant international position that it does right now. Maury Obstfeld.
1: You know, in any world we can think of in the medium term, the erosion of the dollar status would be gradual.
0: Unless what the government does speeds things up.
1: And those include, you know, pressuring the Fed to lower interest rates, running very, very large federal budget deficits, you know, the U.S. behaving in a way that is not cooperative and, you know, predatory to other nations, which makes them want to insulate themselves from the levers of power that the dollar endows the U.S. with.
0: I hear you saying, I hear what you're saying on the whole gradual thing, but you, of course, know that saying, and I forget the attribution. Things happen very slowly and then all at once. I mean, those three things you just rattled off are happening in real time right now.
1: Mm-hmm. Yeah, I mean, one of the big factors, I would argue the biggest factor that supports the dollar are what economists call network externalities. You know, I use the dollar because everyone else uses the dollar.
0: An analogy that's useful here is thinking of the dollar as kind of like the English language.
11: You know, I don't need to speak Swahili, and people who speak Swahili doesn't need to speak Japanese or Chinese. We can all speak English in order to communicate.
0: In other words,
1: if you want to exchange, you know, Argentine pesos for Turkish lira, you'll probably turn the pesos into dollars and the dollars into lira.
0: Right now, Argentine banks don't have to hold Turkish lira to do business with Turkish companies. They all just trade in dollars, which makes things more efficient for everybody. Now, you take dollars out of that equation?
1: There's an efficiency loss there on an ongoing basis. But it's actually a cost on the entire world, because the entire world benefits from having the dollar as a global currency.
0: I'm going to say that again. The entire world benefits from having the dollar as the global currency. The first big difference of our hypothetical less dollarized world is a less efficient system with more currency risk for businesses and the expense of more currency transactions.
1: You know, effectively like having a small tax, very small tax on all transactions.
0: The second big difference?
10: America's borrowing cost will go up.
0: The federal government's debt held by the public, that's investors and other countries, is more than $31 trillion, which is, in turn, more than the entire American economy is worth. We spent $1 trillion on interest last year, which makes the higher borrowing costs that would come in our less dollar-dominated world, well, it would be real money. And the paralysis that Congress goes through every single year trying to pass a budget, well, forget that.
10: Every fiscal fight becomes a chopper.
0: For you and me, mortgages and car loans and student debt, all of that would get more expensive too.
12: So American consumers have a tougher time. American businesses have a tougher time. Congress has a tougher time. Who wins out of this? Who gains globally out of the de-dollarization?
11: I'd say there is no true absolute winner in a de-dollarized world. Although the U.S. government absolutely loses its power to sanction foreign entities.
0: That's the third big difference that we're going to talk about. The way the global financial system works now, it's just hard to move money without touching the U.S. dollar or a big U.S. bank.
9: And that means that when the United States chooses to, it has the ability to impose sanctions that cut people off from global finance.
0: Jay Shambaugh again right there, George Washington University. Those sanctions are the biggest economic weapon Washington has.
9: So terrorist groups, countries that are trying to acquire a nuclear weapon when they've said they wouldn't, or, you know, Russia invades Ukraine. If we lose the role of the dollar, we lose that sanctions ability.
0: The dollar is what it is, and we get what we get. Lower rates, significant sanctions power, because of the perceived stability of the U.S. economy and its government. A history of paying our debts on time and strong financial regulation. An independent central bank. But what's that thing people say about great power and it coming with great responsibility?
9: If people see us as irresponsible with our power, it makes it just much more likely that they will find ways to move money that don't touch the dollar.
0: The dollar, again, makes the global economy more efficient for everybody. But that doesn't mean there aren't ways around it.
9: It's expensive to do those things, but if the U.S. gives countries a reason to do it, you could see us walking towards that less dollarized world.
1: And that kind of tipping point could occur rather quickly.
11: I guess the core message is that the only enemy to the U.S. dollar is not a rivaling currency. It's not the renminbi. It's not the euro. It's not the Japanese yen. It's our own fiscal responsibility itself.
12: Or fiscal irresponsibility, right?
11: Right. Irresponsibility from that point of view.
0: This hypothetical that we've been talking about is still a hypothetical. The U.S. dollar is so essential to the global economy that it's not going to be replaced soon. But the institutions of this economy, of which the dollar is one, depend on the institutions of this democracy.

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1: This final note on the way out today, a word on nomenclature, or maybe it's honorifics, I don't know. You might have noticed that earlier in the program, I referred to the new guy at the Fed as Chairman Warsh. The convention for the past two incumbents, Yellen and Powell, has been chair. But Warsh's biography on the Fed's website says chairman. So chairman here it shall be. Our media production team includes Brian Allison, John Fokey, Montana Johnson, Drew Jostad, Gary O'Keefe, and Charles Corp. Alex Simpson is the manager of media production. And I'm Kai Rizdahl. We will see you tomorrow, everybody. This is APM.
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3: 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At 8 p.m., it's On Point. On the show tonight, as America's 250th anniversary approaches, the birth of this nation will be celebrated by millions. But what does it mean to be truly patriotic in America? On tonight's On Point, is there a right and wrong way to love one's country? It's On Point. It's at 8 p.m. on WNYC. It's followed by The Moth at 9. Q airs at 10 p.m. tonight. Right now here in Lower Manhattan, it's 70 degrees. There's a few clouds in the sky. We'll see temperatures tonight falling into the mid-60s. For tomorrow, showers, thunderstorms are possible. It's going to be muggy. We're going to see temperatures approaching 90 degrees in the afternoon, low of about 70 tomorrow night with more showers possible. It'll be windy as well. 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It's a Wednesday evening just before 7 o'clock.
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3: The Obama Presidential Center opens this week, but it is not an official presidential library. Good evening to you. I'm Sean Carlson, and you are listening to All Things Considered. It's on WNYC. Also coming up, President Trump is touting his preliminary deal to end the war with Iran while acknowledging that there are many issues left to hash out.
5: If it doesn't get done in 60 days, that's all right. We go back to bombing. You know, I don't want to do that because it's so good. But we might have to.
3: More from Trump's news conference today in France. Also coming up, Peru's capital, Lima, is sweltering with unusually warm ocean waters offshore. Scientists warn that a record-breaking Godzilla El Nino may be forming, driven by climate change. We're going to have all that and more. Stay with us. News headlines are next.
6: Live from NPR News in Washington, I'm Ryland Barton. President Trump says everyone he met at the G7 in France, quote, loves the deal he's agreed to with Iran. For his part, French President Emmanuel Macron says it doesn't resolve everything, but it is key for the global economy, as NPR's Michelle Kellerman reports.
7: President Trump has faced a lot of criticism from Iran hawks for signing a deal that focuses on the Strait of Hormuz and starts a 60-day clock to negotiate over Iran's nuclear program, which was the initial reason for launching the war. But Trump says only, quote, stupid people want him to continue dropping bombs.
5: And it's a memorandum of understanding. If it doesn't get done in 60 days, that's all right. We go back to bombing. You know, I don't want to do that because it's so good.
7: He says the U.S. won't give Iran any money under the deal, but the agreement does pave the way for sanctions relief and investments from the region. Michelle Kellerman, NPR News, the State Department.
6: The confirmation hearing for former SEC Chair Jay Clayton to serve as Director of National Intelligence has been postponed. The hearing had been set for this afternoon. President Trump said he was delaying the nomination and blocking the renewal of a key surveillance tool in order to pressure the Senate to advance a long-stalled voting bill. Luigi Mangione's attorneys are pursuing a psychiatric defense in the murder case over the killing of a healthcare CEO in 2024. NPR's Brian Mann reports.
8: This hearing was incredibly contentious. The big news, they will claim that he was under some kind of extreme emotional duress. He's accused, of course, of shooting and killing Brian Thompson, a top CEO at a health insurance company in 2024. There was back and forth between the prosecutor and the defense over whether defense attorneys have released medical information quickly enough. A lot of this is still redacted. We don't yet know exactly the nature of the mental illness that Mangione's defense team will claim. More about that is expected to be released in the coming days.
6: NPR's Brian Mann reporting. Tropical storm Arthur is brewing off the Gulf Coast and dousing Texas and Louisiana. NPR's Debbie Elliott reports.
9: Tropical storm warnings are posted from High Island, Texas to Morgan City, Louisiana. Forecasters with the National Hurricane Center say Arthur will bring tropical storm force winds near 40 miles an hour, along with heavy rainfall and coastal flooding to Texas and Louisiana. Flash flooding is also possible as the storm moves eastward into Mississippi, Alabama, Georgia, and the Florida Panhandle. The city of New Orleans is distributing sandbags for residents to brace for flooding. Gusty winds from Arthur have caused scattered power outages in and around Galveston, Texas, and the storm's also churning up rough surf, prompting marine warnings in the Gulf. Debbie Elliott, NPR News.
6: And from Washington, this is NPR News.
3: And it's on WNYC in New York. I'm Sean Carlson, 70 degrees right now at 7:04. Police say an 18-year-old who was riding on a horse-drawn carriage is in critical condition after the animal broke loose from its driver in Central Park. The crash happened at about 3 this afternoon. Medics took the teenager to a nearby hospital. Carriage horse driver Christina Hansen said she went to the scene to help the carriage driver.
10: He's very, very shaken up, so I'm not even entirely 100% sure what all happened, except that he's just beside himself. So he was glad to know that the horse is okay and we're taking care of that end of things. But right now our concern's with the customers.
3: It wasn't clear what spooked the horse. The Central Park Conservancy says the crash reinforces the need to ban the carriages from the park. The fire department is investigating after a fire injured two people in University Heights in the Bronx this morning. The department says the fire

0: And as longtime Knicks fans, we were a little cynical about their chances. But we did promise them we would take them if they won. And, you know, here we are, keeping a promise.
1: The Schisselman boys were among many kids who were packed into 83rd Street on the Upper West Side for dancing, crafts, and a shower of orange and blue ticker tape. Right now it's 70 degrees outside here in Lower Manhattan. We'll see temperatures in the mid-60s tonight. There's a chance of some more rain this evening. Tomorrow's going to be a steamy one. Temperatures approaching 90 tomorrow afternoon. Showers and thunderstorms are possible pretty much through the day into the evening. Very windy, too. Gusts of about 35 miles an hour. So if you do head to that parade tomorrow, be sure to bring an umbrella with you. Wear some light clothing as well. We'll have a low tomorrow night of about 70. And looking ahead to Friday, should be a nice day. Sunny with temperatures in the low 80s that day. 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It's a Wednesday at 7:06.
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3: It's All Things Considered from NPR News. I'm Scott Detrow in Washington.
4: And I'm Elsa Chang in Culver City, California. President Trump both hailed and defended his new preliminary agreement with Iran. In a press conference at the end of the G7 summit in France, the president boasted that the new agreement ensures that Iran will never have a nuclear weapon, while also warning that he may resume strikes if Iran, quote, misbehaves.
5: If they don't honor that, we'll probably go back to bombing them until they honor it, you know? It's amazing what bombs can do.
4: While the president talked in broad strokes, another U.S. official read the full text out loud to a separate group of reporters on the condition of anonymity. NPR White House correspondent Franco Ordonez was in the room for the press conference in Evian, France. Hi, Franco.
6: Hey, Elsa.
4: Okay, so this trip was only, what, barely 2 days or a little more than that, but it seems like there was a lot packed in. I'm just curious, like, how well did it seem like President Trump handled this whole quick turnaround from the UFC fights, which were just on Sunday, right?
6: Yeah, I mean, I think there's really no doubt that it was an ambitious schedule. You know, as a reporter traveling with him, I can tell you that sleep was pretty hard to come by.
4: I'm so sorry.
6: But, you know, this president, though, Elsa, is known for not sleeping much, really.
4: Yeah.
6: And he did have a mix of meetings every day. I mean, including with the French president, with Gulf leaders, also with the Ukrainian president, Volodymyr Zelensky. But really, in the opener of his press conference today, I mean, he kind of meandered, you know, going from Joe Biden's favorite ice cream to disparaging Iranian culture while comparing himself favorably to former President Herbert Hoover.
5: But the one I always thought of, Herbert Hoover, and he caused it. He raised taxes too fast, and he raised interest rates too fast, all at the same time. And it caused the Great Depression.
6: And all this came as he was trying to basically sell his Iran framework.
4: Huh. Okay. Well, let's talk about this framework. How much more clarity did President Trump offer on this agreement?
6: Yeah, it was pretty striking how much Trump's public promises do not appear to be backed up by the text of the agreement. I mean, while it says Trump or Iran will never procure or develop nuclear weapons, you know, they've said that before. And from there, it gets really more aspirational, more into generalities. I mean, just as an example, the framework says the two sides agreed to discuss the issue of uranium enrichment, and that they've also agreed to resolve the disposition of the enriched material that's still buried in the mountain. The White House insists that Iran has agreed to destroy the enriched material, but that's not quite so clear in the text. And like many things with Trump, I mean, he speaks in such strong declaratives, while the framework really is a lot of TBD. You know, it's just to be determined.
4: Also, like, Trump lashed out at former President Obama's 2015 nuclear deal. Why do you think Trump is so obsessed with that comparison?
6: Yeah, he brought up the Obama deal repeatedly through the summer. I mean, Trump has been fixated on Obama for years. I mean, constantly comparing his own record against Obama's. And look, Trump is a big consumer of media, as we know, and the airwaves have really been full of people, full of experts comparing, you know, these two deals, particularly because Trump ripped up the 2015 agreement, saying it was too weak.
4: Right.
6: So it's obvious for people to try to compare the two, which actually is hard right now since all Trump has is more of a framework.
4: Okay. Well, finally, I mean, maybe it's a little too early to talk about Trump's legacy right now, but what impact do you think this war with Iran will have on Trump's presidency, or at least how it's remembered?
6: Yeah, I think historians are going to ask, what did the U.S. get for this war? I mean, what you have now is a slow reopening of the strait and a negotiation on a nuclear front. And that's basically where we were before. So

0: So much of the scrutiny going forward is going to be on what was the U.S. get for all the bombing, for the loss of more than a dozen troops, and the U.S. economy taking a big hit.
1: That is NPR's Franco Ordonez. Thank you, Franco.
0: Thank you, Elsa.
2: The Obama Presidential Center will be dedicated tomorrow in Chicago. It isn't technically a presidential library, but instead a massive campus with gardens, playgrounds, basketball courts, and an 8-story tall museum tower. NPR senior political correspondent Tamara Keith takes us through the museum.
3: It makes sense that the life and career of former President Barack Obama is at the heart of this museum. But his story is far from the only one it tells.
4: So when you walk in, it doesn't begin with President Obama's time in office, because he said, "I stand on a lot of shoulders of people who came before me."
3: That's Valerie Jarrett, CEO of the Obama Foundation. She's talking about the first exhibit in the museum, called Toward a More Perfect Union. It's an optimistic idea about America's founding and future that Obama often included in his speeches.
4: It begins with the history of our country, the Declaration of Independence, the suffrage movement, slavery, Reconstruction, the Civil Rights Movement, all of the different ways in which ordinary people brought about the change that led to his presidency.
3: Further into the museum, there's a large section dedicated to Obama's 2008 presidential campaign. And just dozens and dozens and dozens of campaign buttons. I think some of these are probably unofficial campaign buttons, truth be told. Brought Obama, which is a Wisconsin-themed button that includes a photo of a brat sausage. 440 buttons, to be exact. A short documentary-style video takes people back to election night 2008.
5: I can't believe this, bro. I cannot believe this.
3: John Roberson heads operations for the center.
6: And then you hear President Obama say, if there is anyone who still doubts in the promise of America, and I'm paraphrasing, tonight is your answer. That gets me every single time. It gives me goosebumps.
7: Tonight is your answer.
3: In a section called the People's House, there's a detailed model of the White House, and the East Wing is still intact. Last year, President Trump ordered it torn down to make way for his ballroom. But in the Obama Museum, time is frozen in a pre-Trump era, when hope and change were something millions of Americans believed in. A full-scale replica of the Oval Office is decorated just as Obama had it. I am sitting at the Resolute desk, which is something visitors will be able to do here in the Oval Office. And if you open the drawer, you can see a BlackBerry, not the fruit, the thing that was around before iPhones. A timeline of administration accomplishments includes numerous items since reversed by Trump, like the Paris Climate Accord and the Iran nuclear deal. Tina Chen is Executive Vice President of Programs for the Obama Foundation.
8: The challenge that we're trying to express is representing a time when, you know, hope propelled, you know, an unlikely person to become president of the United States, but to also convey that hope's always with us.
3: It all represents an early draft of the Obama legacy, as guided by the former president himself. It is not, however, part of the National Archives Presidential Library System. Obama's papers and artifacts, not loaned to the museum for display, are stored in Maryland. It's a break with past practice and something former Nixon Presidential Library Director Timothy Naftali sees as a missed opportunity.
9: And I worry that we are going to have fewer and fewer professional nonpartisan spaces for national memory. And we need more of them, not fewer of them.
3: Naftali hasn't seen the museum yet, but Chin says it does include some failures, like not getting comprehensive immigration reform over the finish line.
8: We were very careful to be balanced, you know, and we wanted, you know, we had historians who advised us. President Obama himself was wanting always tell the contrary story.
3: They do also want this presidential center to leave people hopeful and inspired to make change, even if many Americans find those feelings hard to conjure these days. Tamara Keith, NPR News, Chicago.
1: Scientists are warning that the world may be on the verge of a record-breaking El Niño. That's a weather pattern that's linked to rising global temperatures. El Niño typically begins along the Pacific coast of South America. And right now, Lima, the capital of Peru, is already experiencing unusually warm conditions, as Simeon Tagle reports.
10: Trapped in a thermal inversion between the Andes and the Humboldt Current of Antarctic waters, welling up in the Pacific, Lima normally has one of the most stable and predictable climates on planet Earth, but not this year.
11: Feeling the ocean so warm and being able to swim in this time of the year and sunbathing, it's amazing. Definitely something odd. It's weird.
10: Fabricio Laura is bodyboarding without a wetsuit and enjoying Lima's Redondo Beach. Peru's sprawling capital of 10 million, maybe 12 degrees south, but right now should be cool, gray, and overcast. The Pacific here is typically frigid this time of year. As Laura puts it,
11: your joints would hurt as soon as you approach or feel the water on your feet here in the shore. So yeah, for me, it's quite concerning.
12: Peru, Ecuador are usually ground zero for El Niño, and this is what is happening right now.
10: Severin Fournier is a climate scientist at NASA.
12: There is this huge worm of blob water in the ocean that traveled from the Western Pacific and that is now soaking the coast of South America.
10: Fournier says the latest predictions show a 63% chance that a major El Niño will develop in the next couple of months. Some are already calling it a Godzilla El Niño, possibly the most intense on record.
12: El Niño is happening on top of a lot of human-caused warming already. A lot of the impacts are on steroids.
10: That could wreak havoc on the global food supply, on top of the economic disruption already caused by the war with Iran. Peru has the world's largest anchovy catch, supplying around 40% of the world's fish meal, a key input for animal feed, but the government has just suspended the fishery to prevent the anchovy population collapsing. There are hardly any fish, says Martel Ventura, an angler on this Lima beach, who has spent hours here without catching anything. The fish prefer colder water, he says. More hot water rising to the surface of the Pacific would transfer more energy into the atmosphere. That could mean drought in Australia and parts of Asia, flooding here in Peru, and heavier winter rains across parts of the United States. That will benefit some farmers, but could wipe out others' harvests. For NPR News, this is Simeon Tagle in Lima, Peru.
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13: And it's on WNYC. More just ahead. Kevin Warsh held his first news conference since taking over as the Federal Reserve Chair. With inflation at its highest level in 3+ years, Warsh and his colleagues held interest rates steady. We'll have that and more coming up.
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13: 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On the show tonight, stories of American dreams from a beauty pageant hopeful, a farmhand, and an advocate. The Moth is at 9 tonight on WNYC. It's followed by Q at 10. 70 degrees right now here in Lower Manhattan. We're going to see temperatures tonight fall to the mid-60s. For tomorrow in our area, showers and thunderstorms are possible, even likely. So if you head to that Knicks parade, definitely be prepared for that. It's going to be hot, too. Temperatures approaching 90 degrees in the afternoon. We'll see low of about 70 tomorrow night. And then looking ahead to Friday, should be sunny. We're going to see highs in the low 80s that day. 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It's 720.

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1: This is All Things Considered from NPR News. I'm Elsa Chang.
2: And I'm Scott Detrow. The Federal Reserve has a new chairman, and Kevin Warsh has his work cut out for him. Warsh met with reporters for the first time this afternoon after the central bank decided to hold its benchmark interest rates steady. The move comes as soaring energy prices have pushed inflation to its highest level in more than 3 years. NPR's Scott Horsley joins me now. Hey, Scott.
3: Good to be with you.
2: So President Trump picked Kevin Warsh to lead the Fed in hopes that he would push for lower interest rates. What happened?
3: The war happened, and the resulting spike in energy prices has forced Fed policymakers to rethink their outlook. You know, consumer prices in May were up 4.2% from a year ago, so rate cuts are off the table for now. And Kevin Warsh sounded every bit the inflation fighter when he addressed reporters for the first time today.
4: Persistently high prices are a burden for the American people. This committee will deliver price stability.
3: The Fed typically battles inflation by raising interest rates, not cutting them. And sure enough, the average Fed policymaker is now projecting that rates will rise by a quarter point this year. That's a big turnaround from the early weeks of the war when the average Fed policymaker was expecting rates to fall by a quarter point this year.
2: We've seen some moderation in gasoline prices in recent days on this news of this tentative ceasefire between the U.S. and Iran. Is the central bank not reassured by that?
3: I think it's just too early to know. Gas prices have come down from their recent peak, but AAA says the average price of gas is still more than a buck a gallon higher than it was when the war started. And, you know, even if tankers start moving freely through the Strait of Hormuz, energy analysts say it could take months before the market stabilizes. So Fed policymakers are projecting slower growth and higher inflation than they were a few months ago, as well as higher interest rates. You know, the rate forecasts are usually illustrated with little dots on a chart called the dot plot. But Warsh cautioned all of those forecasts should be taken with a big grain of salt.
4: I noted that all the submissions were coming in with pencils, you know, those kinds with the big erasers. That's to say that I think my colleagues around the table, when they submitted their dots, understand the world is changing quite quickly.
3: Warsh himself did not make any forecast today, so there was one dot missing on the dot plot. Warsh has criticized this kind of forward guidance because he thinks it ties the Fed's hands and makes it harder to adapt to changing circumstances. And he hinted that there might be some changes to the dot plot by the end of the year.
2: What other changes is the new Fed chairman looking at?
3: Well, he announced several task forces made up of people both inside and outside the Fed that will look at, among other things, how the central bank measures inflation and other economic data, how it invests in government bonds, how it approaches artificial intelligence and other potential productivity gains, and how it communicates. You know, once upon a time, the Fed didn't communicate very much. It kind of liked being mysterious. The trend under the last three Fed chairs has been a steady increase in communication, but Warsh suggests it might be time to dial that back a bit.
4: I had a great old mentor named George Shultz, and his mantra was press conferences are useful, but when you have one, you want to make sure you have something important to say.
3: Warsh wants the central bank to have a smaller footprint in the U.S. economy, and he wants financial markets to focus on what's actually happening out there in the world, not trying to guess how the Fed might react to it.
2: One important group of people responding to what he has to say, the markets. Did they like what they heard today?
3: Not much. The Dow Jones Industrial Average tumbled more than 500 points.
2: That is NPR's Scott Horsley. Thank you.
3: You're welcome.
1: All right. As Argentina opened its World Cup title defense against Algeria yesterday, much of the conversation centered on one question. Should 38-year-old Lionel Messi even be playing? The Argentinian captain entered the tournament with questions about his fitness. Some wondered whether one of the greatest players the sport has ever seen was finally showing his age. Well, 17 minutes into the match, Messi delivered his answer. And we would naturally have some sound of that moment, but FIFA's really strict about rebroadcasting any of their tapes, so take it from us. By night's end, Messi had scored three times. The hat trick helped power Argentina to victory and tied him for the most goals in men's World Cup history. Nico Cantor is a commentator with the CBS Sports Golazo Network. He watched it all unfold and joins us now from Seattle. Welcome, Nico.
5: Elsa, thank you for having me.
1: Oh, thank you for being with us. Okay, let's just start with that question everyone was asking before kickoff. Given all the concerns about Messi's hamstring, what were you expecting to see from him against Algeria yesterday?
5: Yeah, perhaps we didn't expect Messi to be at 100% because he had this nagging injury, of course, at 38 years old. He's a little bit more injury prone than he was earlier in his career.
1: Mm-hmm.
5: There were questions about Messi playing in the World Cup, but in reality, I don't know why that was ever a question because Messi has stayed sharp. And I think a lot of Europhiles, which is the term that we use for soccer fans, football fans that only watch European football, they haven't seen Messi play in about 3 years because ever since he made his move to Major League Soccer here in the United States, perhaps Messi, for the first time ever, isn't top of mind for your football fan that is either based in Europe or watches European football.
1: Maybe not, but let's just remind everybody, 6 World Cups. Yes, he is almost 40 years old, but he still dominates games like this, right? So for those of us taking all of this in, what is it about Messi's style of play that resonates so deeply with not just Argentinians, but fans all around the world?
5: Yeah, definitely. He's almost like quarterbacking the team. He's economic in his movements. Ah. He knows when to go full throttle. He receives the ball. He's very quick with his passing. He lets the ball do the running for him. And not only that, his teammates as well. And you could tell that there's this harmony with the team that they understand what he needs to give. And when they find him, the team is better. He makes everybody around him better, too.
1: I love that. Well, Argentina came into this tournament as the defending champion. So how does a performance like yesterday's shape expectations for what this team can accomplish over the next month, you think?
5: It does shape a lot. It sets the tone, right? Messi scoring a hat trick in the very first game. Let's remember that in the World Cup in Qatar, Argentina lost their first game, and it's not often that a World Cup champion loses a first game of the World Cup. It's very rare. It's only happened twice in history. So Argentina winning the first match does set the tone. I think there's a subplot here. Messi was crying after he scored his first goal. And yesterday they asked him about his tears, and he said it was something foreign to football. It was something totally unrelated to the sport. And today Argentine press is reporting that his father is in a delicate state of health. The moment. Yeah. And this is kind of very fresh news that the public is understanding. So for Messi, you know, the motivation perhaps to play for his father and everybody within the squad understanding that definitely adds just a little bit more to the tone of this World Cup for Messi and for Argentina and the culture in Argentina. Their mentality, their expectation, even from the start, was to win this whole thing and go back-to-back, which is also a very rare feat.
1: Nico Cantor is a commentator with the CBS Sports Golazo Network. Thank you so much, Nico.
5: Yes, thank you very much for having me.

0: WNYC. More All Things Considered just ahead. President Trump is holding up the confirmation process for the Director of National Intelligence, making demands of the Senate that members say are unrealistic.
1: Trump's taking America's national security hostage to serve his own personal interests.
0: More on what Trump wants and why there are things Congress are unable to deliver. That's coming up in just a moment on All Things Considered. News headlines coming up next. 70 degrees, partly cloudy right now. We're going to see temperatures in the mid-60s tonight. More showers are possible. For tomorrow, rain, thunderstorms likely. It's going to be hot too, high approaching 90 in the afternoon. 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It's 7:30.
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5: Live from NPR News in Culver City, California, I'm Dwayne Brown. President Trump wrapped up his G7 summit meeting in France today, where the U.S. and Iran agreed to reopen the Strait of Hormuz, along with a 60-day ceasefire to continue talks about Iran's nuclear program. But the agreement does not include Israel, and Iran's top diplomat says to end the war, it would also require Israel to withdraw its troops from Lebanon, a condition Israel has rejected. Here's what President Trump had to say.
6: The Lebanon peace is something we'll have to work on a little bit. It's a very small piece of the puzzle, actually, but it still makes a lot of noise. The big deal is the Iran deal. That's where the money is, where the power was. But they have Hezbollah, and you got to get that done one way or the other. We'll do it. I think Israel can do a much better job on it. Syria would love to do it.
5: Senate Democrats and Republicans, meanwhile, have been seeking more details about the agreement for days. A conservative Oklahoma pastor has suspended his campaign for Congress just one day after advancing to a runoff in a crowded Republican primary. From member station KOSU, Anna Pope reports.
7: Jackson Lawmeyer is a pastor at Sheridan Church in Tulsa who founded a group called Pastors for Trump. He was widely seen as a favorite for Oklahoma's first congressional district following a May endorsement from President Trump. However, earlier this week, following reports of suggestive texts, Lawmeyer addressed the messages and a relationship that he says crossed boundaries with a former staffer. In a social media post, Lawmeyer writes that he does not want to be a distraction to his family, church, and constituency. The president switched his endorsement to Mark Tedford, who won the most votes in the Republican primary. He will now automatically move on to face Democratic candidate, former Tulsa school board member John Croissant.
5: This is NPR News.
0: And it's on WNYC in New York. I'm Sean Carlson, 70 degrees at 7:32. Police say an 18-year-old who was riding on a horse-drawn carriage has died after the animal broke loose from its driver in Central Park. The crash happened at about 3 this afternoon. Medics took the teenager to a nearby hospital in critical condition. Carriage horse driver Christina Hansen says she went to the scene to help the carriage driver.
8: He's very, very shaken up, so I'm not even entirely 100% sure what all happened, except that he's just beside himself. So he was glad to know that the horse is okay, and we're taking care of that end of things. But right now our concern's with the customers.
0: It wasn't clear what spooked the horse. The Central Park Conservancy says the crash reinforces the need to ban the carriages from the park. House Democrats used a forum in Newark this afternoon to call attention to alleged poor conditions at the Delaney Hall ICE Detention Center. About a half dozen lawmakers participated in the forum, which was held in Newark City Hall. Mississippi Representative Benny Thompson chastised Republicans for not doing more to hold the Trump administration accountable. But he also said Americans concerned over situations like Delaney Hall have a responsibility, too.
9: So I encourage those people who don't like what they see here to make sure you're a registered voter.
0: Delaney Hall detainees have complained of poor medical care, bad food, and rough treatment by center staff. A Department of Homeland Security official dismissed the concerns as a, quote, hoax. The NYPD is gearing up for a massive security operation at tomorrow's Knicks ticker tape parade. Police Commissioner Jessica Tisch says millions of fans are expected to descend on the Canyon of Heroes.
10: Accordingly, tomorrow will mark the largest deployment for a planned event in NYPD history with more than 10,000 officers.
0: But Tisch says many fans won't make it in. The 4 and 5 trains will skip Wall Street, and the NNR will pass City Hall. Cars are banned south of Canal Street from the East River to the Hudson starting at 7 in the morning. Police say any vehicles parked overnight will be towed. 70 degrees out there. There's a few clouds in the sky right now in lower Manhattan. We're going to see lows tonight in the mid-60s. There's a chance of some more showers this evening. For tomorrow, beware, if you do head out to the parade, you're going to want to wear appropriate clothing, maybe bring an umbrella because it's going to be hot with showers and thunderstorms possible through the day. We'll see highs in the upper 80s tomorrow afternoon. It's going to be windy, too. Gusts up to 35 miles an hour possible for tomorrow. Tomorrow evening, partly cloudy, chance of more rain, low of about 70. It'll stay pretty windy for tomorrow night as well. And then looking ahead to the holiday, Juneteenth on Friday, it's going to be mostly sunny, highs in the low 80s that day, still pretty windy, mostly clear on Friday night. We'll see temperatures in the mid-60s that night. We hope you stay with us. 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
12: This is All Things Considered from NPR News. I'm Elsa Chang in Culver City, California.
13: And I'm Scott Detrow in Washington.
14: This is not a good day for American national security.
13: Those were the words of Virginia Senator Mark Warner earlier this afternoon. Warner is the top Democrat on the Senate Intelligence Committee, which was supposed to hear from President Trump's nominee for Director of National Intelligence, Jay Clayton. Clayton was due to appear for his confirmation hearing until the president abruptly changed his mind. NPR Congress reporter Eric McDaniel is here in studio. Hey, Eric.
15: Hey there.
13: What's going on?
15: So there's an unbridgeable divide between the things the president wants and the things Congress is able to deliver. In an overnight Truth Social post, Trump made two demands. First, he wants the Senate to pass his election security bill. This is the Save America Act. Second, the president wants to see Clayton's replacement confirmed for his current federal prosecutor job before he allows Clayton to start the confirmation process.
13: So just to make this clear, President Trump, as leverage here, is holding up a confirmation hearing for his own appointee, his own cabinet official?
15: Right. And his demands for the Senate aren't achievable, according to top Senate Republicans, including Leader John Thune, who said this yesterday in an interview with Fox News.
16: I mean, we are bound by arithmetic in the United States Senate. The votes currently aren't there.
15: They voted on the Save America bill twice. It has failed twice. It needs Democratic support to pass. That is, unless they get rid of the chamber's de facto 60-vote majority, which there isn't support to do. So the president is demanding something that there is truly no path for.
13: Trump also said in this post that he also will not sign off on a big spy tool without the Save America Act. Remind us what that is.
15: Right. You heard Senator Warner saying that this is not a good day for American national security at the top. That's because that law, part of the Foreign Intelligence Surveillance Act, or FISA, technically expired last Friday after an earlier fight over the DNI. Congressional leaders seemed like they were moving toward renewal, though. This tool underpins 60% of the president's daily intelligence brief, so it is important. And now Trump says he'll block that, too.
13: So how did FISA get caught up in this?
15: Earlier this month, before the president named his permanent pick for Director of National Intelligence, he named Bill Pulte as acting temporary director and charged him with downsizing the agency and declassifying documents related to Trump's 2020 election fraud conspiracy theories. Both parties reacted with alarms. Republicans were worried that Pulte has no national intelligence experience, and Democrats were worried because Pulte weaponized mortgage documents to assail Trump's perceived political foes in his first admin role, director of the Federal Housing Finance Agency. Democrats' thinking goes, if Pulte can weaponize a loan application, think what he could do with the full power of the American surveillance apparatus. So Democrats let this spy law lapse to pressure Trump to remove Pulte, which Trump still hasn't done. Mm-hmm. In fact, this morning in the Trump Truth Social post, Trump, making these demands, accused the Senate of rushing Clayton's confirmation specifically to deprive Pulte of a turn in the job.
13: This is all pretty messy, I think, to put it mildly. What's your takeaway on what comes next?
15: The U.S. government isn't working because the Republican president is making demands of a Republican Congress that they are unable to meet. Seemingly as a result of that, Trump is going to keep in place an acting head of the nation's 18 intelligence agencies, Bill Pulte, a man with a record of weaponizing the government to undermine the president's perceived political opponents. The Senate is not able to weigh in on who runs those intelligence agencies, as is required by the U.S. Constitution. And while intelligence collections continue for now, the law governing what is arguably the nation's most important spy tool has expired. And the president says he won't budge on any of it until he can advance an election security bill to better secure elections that have no fraud.
13: So here we are. That is Congress reporter Eric McDaniel. Thank you so much.
15: Thanks, Scott.
0: It's All Things Considered on WNYC. I'm Sean Carlson. The NBA champion New York Knicks have been the talk of the city. But where did the name Knicks actually come from? And what's a Knickerbocker anyway? Joining us now to talk more about the history behind the team's name is Michael Michioni. He was the Manhattan Borough historian from 2006 to 2019. All right, let's get right into it. What does Knickerbocker mean?
17: Okay, so the origin of the word begins with a famous literary figure by the name of Washington Irving. People have called him the father of American literature. Mm-hmm. His career sort of jump-started in 1809 when he perpetrated a hoax with the cooperation of an editor at the New York Evening Post, which still exists today as the New York Post. Mm-hmm. They posted notices in the newspaper, missing persons notices, claiming that a crotchety old Dutch gentleman by the name of Dietrich Knickerbocker had gone missing.
0: Wow.
17: And for a while, the city was all abuzz about where has this old man gone to? Anyway, eventually they put another notice in the paper saying, since he has not turned up, he left a manuscript in his hotel room. And the manuscript would be published as a book. Now, of course, there was no Dietrich Knickerbocker. It was written by Washington Irving. Mm-hmm. The book was a satirical history of New York City, one imagined by a crotchety Dutch gentleman who resented the fact that the city was no longer under Dutch control.
0: Wow.
17: They published this book, and it was a bestseller. And because it was so popular, the name Knickerbocker from Dietrich Knickerbocker became synonymous with New York City. For the most part, the Knickerbocker moniker kind of faded in the 50s and 60s, but where it still exists to this day, of course, is with our basketball team.
0: Why did our basketball team become the Knickerbockers? Like, what's the story behind that?
17: Well, because, I mean, it was an identification with New York City. Mm-hmm. I mean, another name that has sort of faded is Gotham, right?
0: Yeah.
17: Most people alive today are still familiar with the Big Apple, although that's kind of fading as well.
0: Right.
17: If we called a new team the Big Apples, people would get it, right? So I think people back then in the 40s and the 50s and the 60s would have gotten what it was all about. Today, not so much.
0: That's what we wanted to ask you, too. Like, in the 40s, when this came about, did people understand what a Knickerbocker was in the 40s? I mean, was it something they were familiar with?
17: I believe so. It was all over the place. Hotel, Knickerbocker Village, Knickerbocker Beer, Knickerbocker Stores, Knickerbocker Dry Cleaner, Knickerbocker Liquor Store. It was a very, very common moniker for the city.
0: So, of course, tomorrow, we're going to have a parade in the Canyon of Heroes.
17: Yes.
0: We don't use actual ticker tape anymore, but what is the history of ticker tape parades?
17: Sure. The origin of the ticker tape parade goes back to 1886 when they inaugurated the Statue of Liberty. Mm. On that date, they had a conventional parade as they've had in New York City for centuries, right? Up what we now called the Canyon of Heroes, Broadway from the Battery to City Hall. And it had marching bands, it had dignitaries, it had all the trappings of a regular parade. While the parade is going on, this was a work day for the clerks who worked in the financial district. And many of them, by the way, were young men, right? In that day, every stock brokerage office had what was called a stock ticker. A stock ticker is a machine that basically prints on a ribbon of paper. It prints the stock prices. And as this printed out under the ticker, this ribbon would collect on the floor of these offices and, you know, basically litter the offices of these stock brokerage firms. And so some of these clerks who looked out their windows and saw all these people having fun decided they wanted to have fun too. They wanted to get in on the action.
0: Yeah.
17: And so spontaneously, without any planning, without any preparation, some of them grabbed armfuls of this ticker tape lying on the floor and started tossing it out the windows like confetti, right? And the people below thought it was fantastic. Everybody thought it was wonderful. This was the origin of the ticker tape parade. And basically, because it was such a popular thing, a well-received thing, they decided to continue it on a formal basis.
0: Well, that was Michael Nascione, who was the Manhattan Borough Historian from 2006 to 2019. Thanks so much for coming on.
17: My pleasure.
13: We have a much clearer picture today of the defense that Luigi Mangione's attorneys will be mounting during his upcoming state murder trial. Mangione's accused of killing health insurance executive Brian Thompson in 2024. During a combative hearing this morning in New York, his attorneys acknowledged that they plan to tell jurors that he was experiencing, quote, extreme emotional disturbance when the shooting happened. Appears Brian Mann was in the courtroom today and joins us now. Hey, Brian.
18: Hey there.
13: What was the scene like?
18: Well, there was a crowd of Mangione supporters outside the courthouse, as there often are, and they were inside the courtroom as well. Mangione himself appeared wearing a blue suit with his hands cuffed in front of him. And you could hear the reaction in the room when Judge Gregory Caro made it clear that Mangione's defense will focus on his mental condition at the time of the shooting.
13: Do we know any details about Mangione's alleged psychiatric condition?
18: We don't have specifics yet, and that was one of the reasons today's hearing was so fierce. Mangione's legal team acknowledged they've been having him evaluated for months. They confirmed they plan to focus their defense around a provision of New York law that allows defendants to claim that, quote, extreme emotional disturbance shaped their actions. But here's the thing. Manhattan Assistant District Attorney Joel Seidman told the court he's been kept in the dark about exactly what psychiatric condition might have been a factor. Seidman said the prosecution doesn't even know yet who's evaluating Mangione. Judge Caro today ordered the defense to release more information in the next 48 hours.
13: I'm curious then, does this psychiatric defense amount to an acknowledgement that Mangione shot and killed Brian Thompson?
18: The defense hasn't said that clearly. What we do know is that in pretrial hearings, state and federal judges have agreed to allow some key pieces of evidence that allegedly link Mangione to this crime. That includes a pistol, a silencer, and a handwritten notebook kept by Mangione. Prosecutors say in that notebook, Mangione wrote about his hostility to the health insurance industry, allegedly said he wanted to whack, that was his word, a health insurance CEO. Richard Schoenstein, a defense attorney and legal analyst, says the facts weigh heavily against Mangione.
19: It seems like a very strong case for the prosecution. And the best hope for Mangione is the possibility of getting some sympathetic ears in the jury room.
18: In fact, several legal experts I spoke to said given the weight of evidence against Mangione, this psychiatric defense might be his best strategy.
13: What happens next?
18: Well, we should learn more in the next few days about what Mangione's legal team says about his psychiatric condition. We'll also be hearing a lot more about jury selection, and this is key. Mangione has drawn this huge level of public support. More than 40,000 people have donated to his legal defense fund. That crowdsourced fund now tops $1.5 million. On social media, a lot of people are voicing sympathy for Mangione's criticism of the health insurance industry. So legal experts say there's real concern that Mangione's supporters could wind up on the juries, and they say prosecutors are going to want to ensure that people with strong views against the health insurance industry also don't make it onto these juries. So prosecutors and defense attorneys are now wrangling over a questionnaire that's going to be used going forward to screen jurors in both the state and federal trials. The state trial's expected to get started in early September.
13: Interesting. That is NPR's Brian Mann in New York. Brian, thank you so much.
18: Thanks so much.

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70 degrees right now here in lower Manhattan. We're going to see temperatures in the mid-60s tonight. We could see some more rain. Tomorrow, showers and thunderstorms are possible. It's going to be hot, too. Highs in the upper 80s, humid, windy, too. Gusts up to 35 miles an hour possible. Partly cloudy tomorrow night. Chance of rain with a low of about 70. Still pretty windy tomorrow evening. It's WNYC. It's Wednesday at 7:50.

0: 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I'm Scott Detrow.
1: And I'm Ailsa Chang. Do you ever wish the Oscars were half as long as they usually are and had twice as many jokes? Well, if you are one of those people, Bowen Yang and Matt Rogers have something for you. You've probably already heard about it. It's a spoof award show called the Los Culturistas Culture Awards. And it started kind of as a gag on their podcast 5 years ago. But since then, it has snowballed into a televised event with some serious fanfare, some serious celebrities, and some not-so-serious award categories.
2: In the category of Eternal Lesbian of the Pop Culture Mind, the nominees are Kate McKinnon.
3: In the category of Most Triggered, Randy Activated, Carlisle, and Dysregulated I Was This Year, the nominees are Christmas Eve, I Have No Gifts.
2: In the category of closed. Feelings We Have and Are Ready to Say, the nominees are It's You, It's Always Been You.
1: Here to tell us all about the show and teach us some rules of culture are Bowen Yang and Matt Rogers. Welcome, welcome.
3: Hello.
2: Whoa.
3: Thrilled to be
1: hello,
3: here.
1: Hello.
2: So happy to be with you.
1: Oh my God, so happy to have you. Wait, so I need to ask this because I have been wondering, do contenders for a culture award like lobby you guys now? You know, like the way some movie studios put millions of dollars into Oscar campaigns? Like, have any nominees tried to bribe you guys yet?
3: I think with experiences, which we will gladly take, the lovely people at the Barclays Center, which is here in Brooklyn, because they were nominated in the category of Most Iconic Building or Structure, Barclays Center, a.k.a. the Elephant's House, we've gotten to go to some great events, including Liberty Games, and I think that clinches the win for them, I think.
2: Listen, just like real awards bodies, we can be bribed.
1: Right. You hope to be bribed. You hope there will be some corruption at the very least, right?
3: Yes.
2: Listen.
1: I mean, speaking of self-serving conflicts of interest, Bowen, I noticed that the movie Wicked One,
3: yes,
1: which obviously you were in, has mm-hmm. been nominated for Best Movie of All Time. Not that that's at all a conflict of interest, right?
3: Certainly not. And you know, despite the bribes, this award, this entire award show is still sort of a meritocracy. It is only based on merit, and merit equals money sometimes. So it's because I've been paid by Wicked, I feel like we had to give them some recognition.
1: But which category would you say has the fiercest competition this time around?
3: Ooh, that's very interesting. Well, there are a few that we cannot, that are not safe for public radio.
2: Yeah.
3: But I think
1: go into dangerous territory. We can bleep things out.
2: You can't forget about the don't repeat this award for rumor we are making up. The nominees are Wordle is collecting all of our data.
1: I believe it.
2: You can swallow gum and it just comes right out.
3: Interesting.
2: Coke Zero has been proven to flush your body of microplastics.
3: What a rumor.
2: Sabrina Carpenter and Brian Cox seen canoodling outside of Chateau Marmont.
1: I mean, maybe.
2: And finally, Kamala O'Mary.
3: We want to see it.
2: I don't know rumors. Which one of those spicy rumors will win the category, but like this, it's hot and heavy this year.
1: I love it. And we will broadcast that to disseminate these very true rumors.
3: Thank you.
1: All right.
2: All will be revealed.
1: I love how your show recognizes some nominees that never get stage time at typical award shows. People like Will Ferrell or Summer House's Sierra Miller. People like that who don't usually get the award stage.
2: I think that we have become a little bit like colonized in what we are quantifying in terms of the awards, and that's kind of a waste, right? Because there's a whole world of things that we can talk about and honor. And so I think, and I know Bowen feels, that it's kind of funny when all of these things collide. I think one other element of our podcast is we sort of treat, you know, I'm using air quotes, but high culture and low culture equally. And I think that people appreciate that because it eliminates a kind of superiority that can be very present and very felt in, you know, a conversation about taste or what is deemed award-worthy. And I think that just to be relieved of that is something useful, fun, maybe just makes people feel a little bit more comfortable. And so really at the end of the day, what Bowen and I think is the most funny are people that take themselves super, super, super seriously. So I think that to center a comedic idea in a variety show around this thing that our industry, no matter what realm it is, whether it's music, film, television, etc., takes these award shows very, very seriously. And so it's kind of, it feels like we're sort of letting air out of the balloon.
1: Yeah.
2: When people are given permission to make fun of those things.
1: Well, hey, if you guys were suddenly asked to host the Oscars, as the creators of the Las Culturistas Culture Awards, how do you think you both would try to reinvent that award show?
3: Well, that's very interesting. I think we would have to change a lot of the reason for being for something like the Oscars, where Matt and I have talked about this, where it's like, well, it's a hard gig, not only because you have to, you know, be on stage and perform, but because as the night progresses, there are more and more losers in the audience.
1: That's
3: and
1: true.
3: So the vibes nosedive. And so you have a harder and harder job just keeping the ball up in the air, but the ball just sinks and sinks lower and lower. We have it so good at the Culture Awards, where it is our sort of creative touch, and it has room for all of that. It has a very wide berth for us to sort of dock all of our ideas into. I think for something that does take itself so seriously like the Oscars, I think a lot of the fundamental things about it would have to change for us to be that successful, maybe?
2: I think some things are not meant to be reinvented. That's why we have the Culture Awards.
3: Exactly.
2: Because this is our reinvention of it. I think if we ever hosted the Oscars or the Emmys or anything like that, obviously it would be a huge honor, but I wouldn't want to be expected to do that well and also reinvent the
3: exactly.
2: wheel with it. You know what I mean? Like, the Oscars are the Oscars. They're hosted in a really specific way. And the thing is, like, we're able to do our own send-up of it, hopefully as in a really effective way, because we have an appreciation for the processes of these things.
1: I mean, if the Oscars didn't exist, the Las Culturistas Culture Awards would have nothing to make fun of.
3: That's very true.
1: I hear you.
3: Very true.
1: You need something to push back against and mock.
2: Exactly. Oscars should keep doing their thing.
1: Matt Rogers and Bowen Yang, the hosts of Las Culturistas podcast and the Las Culturistas Culture Awards, airing tonight on Peacock and Bravo. Thank you both so much for talking with me.
3: Thanks, Elsa.
2: Thank you. This was

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3: 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On the show tonight, stories of American dreams from a beauty pageant hopeful, a farmhand, and an advocate. That's the Moth. It's at 9 o'clock, followed by Q at 10. Looking ahead to the Brian Lehrer Show tomorrow, hear coverage of the Knicks ticker tape parade and the ceremony at City Hall, plus what the results of this week's or next week's primary elections signal about the upcoming midterm elections. That's the Brian Lehrer Show. It's weekday mornings at 10 right here on WNYC. 70 degrees outside. We're going to see temperatures in the mid-60s overnight tonight. Rain is possible. And then for tomorrow in our area, showers and thunderstorms. That parade might be a rainy one tomorrow. It's going to be hot, too. Highs reaching the upper 80s by tomorrow afternoon. It's going to be really windy, too. Gusts of about 35 miles an hour possible tomorrow in the daytime. It'll stay pretty windy for tomorrow night, too, with more rain possible and a low of about 70 degrees. 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It's a Wednesday night, just before 8 p.m.
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5: Patriotism is supposed to be about love of country, but too often it's been used to divide people against each other.
6: Pennsylvania and New England and these places that were really, by that point, quite aggressively hostile to slavery. They were just told, well, no, it's all in the providence of God and it's all the destiny of this chosen nation. So even at that point, before the Constitution has been ratified,